0: can do it in my email, all right?
1: I would love to. Thank you so much.
0: 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Hello.
2: Hello.
0: Hi.
2: Hi. My name is Catherine.
0: Catherine, you're going to have to yell at me. You're not too loud.
2: My name is Catherine.
0: Right.
2: And I'm listening at you on KIA radio station.
0: Oh, which one?
2: KIA, K-E-E-L.
0: Where is that?
2: In Sweep Hole.
0: Okay.
2: Sweep Hole, Louisiana.
0: Right.
2: Okay. Well, Ark, I just wanted to call and thank you, George and Barbara, and everybody else in between. See, I started listening at you in 97. At the time, I had just gone blind and was going to school. And every night, I was do my homework and listen to y'all. And I managed to get my degree last May. Not this May, last May.
0: Congratulations.
2: I just want to say thank y'all for keeping me entertained all that time.
0: Oh, well, you're very welcome. And congratulations on top of it.
2: Okay, and I'm still listening at you, okay?
0: Okay.
2: Okay.
0: Take
2: bye-bye.
0: Care.
2: Bye-bye.
0: Bye-bye. West of the Rockies, you're on the air. Hello.
3: Yes, is that me?
0: That's you.
3: My prediction is that by way of a coup, by this time next year, Saddam Hussein will be back in power in Iraq. He will be the focus of a great coalition between the Arab countries and someone out of Asia, which will be a threat to Israel's existence, and I'm not sure what will follow.
0: You know, you're the second person to say that. You really are.
3: Tonight?
0: No, last night somebody else said something very much like this.
3: I'm convinced of it. I think it's inevitable.
0: It's hard to, I mean, how could the United States allow Saddam to get back in any position of power ever again? How could
3: Well, it wouldn't be an allowance on our part. I mean, I've been watching him on TV. The man is brilliant strategically. I mean, I'm the president of Iraq. Who are you? He's practically running the proceedings. And I really think it's going to be a travesty, quote unquote, of justice. And, before anything can be resolved, there's going to be a coup and he's going to regain power.
0: Well,
3: I think he's going to unite all the Arab countries, so it's going to be a focal point.
0: Well, maybe, but I'll tell you. I don't know how much his own people, they already didn't think very much of him. After all, he was a pretty cruel dictator, right? But where was he found? He was down in a hidey hole. We had to yank him out of this little pit that he was hiding in. So, I wonder how his fellow countrymen look at him. You know, I really do. I guess we're going to find out. He's going to go on trial in Iraq. We have virtually, I believe, delivered him back to the Iraqis or in the process of doing so. And so we'll know a great deal about what they think of him soon. First time caller line, you're on the air. Hello.
4: Hello.
0: Hi. I can barely hear you, so you're going to have to yell at me.
4: Is this better?
0: Yes.
4: Okay. I've been having a recurring dream, and it has to do with the sky.
0: With the sky.
4: Basically, I see streaks in the sky, and then they kind of...
0: You're fading out on me.
4: Can you hear me?
0: Yes, you must. I'll tell you what. Here's the trick. Let your lips touch the telephone. As long as they're touching the phone, I'll hear you, okay?
4: Okay. Is that okay now?
0: That's much better. So you've seen streaks in the sky.
4: I do. I see the streaks, and then the streaks kind of break apart into more streaks. Which is kind of weird, and basically, then there's a falling of what seems like meteorites to the ground. So, I guess what my prediction is sort of meteorites or asteroids, I guess.
0: Hitting the Earth. All right, well, that's kind of like the Aussie bloke. I don't know how many of you have followed this on the Internet. But they're the Aussie bloke, sort of an Internet, what would you call them? An internet myth? That's not quite right. He's got an internet presence. He calls himself the Aussie bloke, and he talks about impacts on Earth, and both those that we have seen and those we haven't or have in some way been hidden. Wildcard line, you're on the air.
1: Thanks for taking my call, Al. Art, Pete from San Francisco.
0: Yes, Pete.
1: This isn't any type of spiritual prediction, but I believe it's inevitable in the near future.
0: And what would that be?
1: It's this. All the manpower is available. All that is missing are the weapons. When enough weapons arrive, it could happen. I'm not white. I want to establish that. But this country could experience a bloody revolution in which African Americans and Muslims are united. Many of them are allies already. They will take this country or come pretty close to it.
0: I don't see it happening.
1: Many whites will be die. Males will die by beheaded. Every white woman will be raped to death, and the semi-attractive ones will be beheaded as well after they're raped. This will go down in history as one of the most bloodiest savage revolutions. When it starts, whites will be praying for a nuclear bomb or an earthquake to befall them.
0: Mm.
1: Anyway, that's my prediction.
0: All right. Well, that's a pretty bloody awful prediction. And I don't think that that's going to happen. I don't think that the extremism that we are fighting right now has any relationship at all, or any presence, that is to say, in America, in any sort of numbers that would make any sort of thing like you just described possible ever. I'm not saying that there could not be some sort of problem, but nothing of the sort you just described. East of the Rockies, you're on the air.
5: Hello, Art.
0: Hello.
5: This is Carl from Oklahoma.
0: Hello, Carl.
5: Unfortunately, I have to inform the world that millions of people are going to die within the next 3 years.
0: Oh?
5: And it's going to start later this year.
0: As a result of?
5: Of World War III that will break out into open warfare. The Russians are with the Islamic nations. The Russians plan to take an attack on the whole world and come out the world leader. Our troops are being spread out all over the world.
0: They certainly are.
5: To weaken our defenses down. And they're going to cause all kinds of racial problems, like the man just before me said.
0: So then, in other words, you also see the Islamic world and the Russians in some sort of, united front against the West.
5: Yes, indeed they are. Now, no one has spoken about the massive worldwide famine that's coming. The people are going to be killing and eating each other in the streets. That's how bad it's going to get. And very shortly, too. In addition to all of this, we do have two extinction cycles of events that are coming and converging together in December of 2012.
0: End of the Mayan calendar again.
5: Yes, most assuredly. You had a show on several weeks back. I tried to call in but couldn't get through. About how the world was going to end.
0: Oh, yes.
5: We will go the way of the woolly mammoths and the dinosaurs before them. We will pass out with the lack of oxygen in 20 seconds, and our bodies will be flash frozen rock solid within 2 minutes. At least it will be a quick death for those that are left behind. And I say left behind because there are certain ships on the way to pick up survivors that will survive these events. And we will be brought back and replant the earth when it recovers. If the major cycle comes, it will take 35 plus million years for the earth to recover enough to support life again. Those cycles happen only ever so many millions of years.
0: Well, we're out of time on this program, and I don't know how it could possibly get any worse than what you have just described. So it's just as well, I guess. We've got to go.
5: It's going to get much worse,
0: Art. Yeah, got that. All right. Well, listen, tell everybody good night.
5: Good night.
0: Oh, man. Well, there you have it. Prophecy. Pretty rough stuff. Crystal takes us out of here with the right words from the high desert. Good night.

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the high desert in the great American Southwest. I bid you all good evening, good morning, good afternoon, wherever you may be in the cosmos. Tonight, this talk program will do something that no other talk program dare do. We will take unscreened, unprepared, on everything, open line talk radio. That means anybody can get through on any subject they want to. Now, how long you remain on the air may depend on how interesting you manage to be fairly quickly, but it's going to be open line, rip 'em, tear 'em, anything goes, no net talk radio. Now, I will open one special line, and that would be the first-time caller line, all right? And what we're going to do there, instead of the usual, although you could certainly, I guess, at the same time be a first-time caller, cutting through all the baloney, and I mean cutting through all the baloney, all I want on that line is anybody who has had physical alien contact. As in, you touched them, or probably more likely they touched you. That's all I want on that line, physical alien contact. Now, that removes a lot of possibilities like, well, Art, it happened in my dream. No. I think many in this audience believe that we have been contacted, that we are in contact right now, that we've been visited for a long time. And there are many, many allegations of very close encounters. In other words, that's what I'm after tonight, is really close encounters. Either you touched them or they touched you, right? Alien contact. So that's what we're going to do tonight. Now, the one line for that, and everybody else calling for any other reason on that line should immediately hang up and give it up, because the only thing I will accept on that line are people claiming actual physical alien contact. That number is area code 775-727-1222. It is a separate and distinct line, and now set aside for those who really have had a close encounter. 757-727-1222. Now, on all the other lines, you are welcome to do as you will. We'll see. Open lines are just what they are. Open lines. You get what you get. All right. One more item before we look briefly at the news and then launch. I'm very proud of my sister, Jessie. And you can follow this by... This is an amazing, really is an amazing thing, what you're about to see. My sister, Jessie, ever since she was little, we were all little, she would take every single one of our family pets and she would sequester them and train them and train them and train them. I mean, she just really took the family pet, and you didn't see it for hours, you know, while it was getting trained. Well, she's really good at what she does. In fact, phenomenal, actually. And she won, I don't know how many of you know about Animal Planet, but she won a segment of Animal Planet with her dog. It's an amazing. Maggie is her dog, and this dog, you're going to have to, no tricks that I'm aware of. You know, I've talked to Jess, and what you're going to see is going to astound you for sure. We've got a link to the video from Animal Planet on the front page of the website, coasttocoastam.com. You'll see my sister there with Maggie. And you click on it and go watch the video. And what you're going to see there is going to astound you, and it's going to make you ask questions. You should be asking real questions about what animals are when you watch this. I mean, what they really are. But you're just going to see it isn't a trick. This dog can do math. It can do math. You ask a question, subtraction, addition, maybe even multiplication, right? Division. This animal can do math. And I know what you're going to see was it's going to seem not believable, but you will see the judges on Animal Planet say, hey, there's no signing going on here. There's no baloney. It's a real thing. This is amazing. And so she won. And so I was kind of proud, so I put it up on, had it put up in the middle of the website there. Thank you very much for getting it up there, guys.
So that's my sister Jessie with her dog Maggie, Animal Planet winner. Anyway, if what you see doesn't make you question what we all think about animals, then you just weren't watching carefully. Looking a little bit at the world, Indonesia increased its death toll from last week's earthquake and tsunamis now to, this is just Indonesia, to 94,081 Monday, raising the total number of people reported killed in 11 countries now to at least 137,321. They say the death toll will hit 150,000 on Sunday. A Sumatran fisherman was discovered barely alive under his beached boat, the first survivor found in 3 days now. But with tens of thousands, that's a big number, tens of thousands still missing in crushed seaside settlements and in the flotsam washing the shores of the Indian Ocean, rescuers have turned full attention to getting food and water to those they know are alive. Insurgents, they're keeping it up. They're going to try and kill the election. They exposed the vulnerability of Iraq's security forces again Sunday. They killed at least 22 National Guardsmen and their driver in a suicide bombing, and 10 other people in separate attacks, with elections only now weeks away. What do you think? Are they going to make it? It does not seem as though things are going well, so if they hold the election despite all of this, then they will really have achieved something. Now, this is not good news. Canada has confirmed its second case of mad cow disease. They did it today, just days after the U.S. announced plans to reopen the border to Canadian beef, but the U.S. Department of Agriculture suggested it would not change its stance. The dairy cow from the province of Alberta, which was born in 1996, is tested positive. According to the Canadian Food Inspection Agency, the results confirmed preliminary tests released earlier this week. We do not want mad cow disease loose in America, and it's pretty close. All right, you've got the theme for this evening's program. Now, incidentally, I guess I should mention, just in case there is a plethora of people who have had actual physical alien contact, the one number that I have reserved away need not be the only number you would call. You're welcome to attempt to get through on any line, if that's the case with you. Otherwise, it's open lines, and the unexpected is directly ahead. Are you... Listen, there's one more very important thing that you need to pay attention to up on the website, and that is right below. I told you about my, you'll see the picture of my sister there. Then as you scroll down the website a little bit, you're going to see something that you knew, you just had to know I could not resist putting up tonight. And as you might have expected, Princeton University, with its Global Consciousness Project and its many, I don't know, 62 at least, I believe, internationally placed eggs. These eggs are all little computers spitting out random numbers, and they have watched major events in the world now for a long time, and we have watched them. Now, this is perhaps becoming one of my favorite topics, consciousness, period. I've told you that I believe consciousness, directed consciousness, and we've proven that here on the air, can have an effect on the physical world, whether it's to change the weather or change the outcome of an event. This power is real, and what I've placed on the website tonight for you is another demonstration of that, if you care to look. The proof is there. And I refer, of course, to the tsunami. And we now have the printouts from Princeton of what the eggs reported with respect to the tsunami. And guess what, folks? 30 minutes before the tsunami
as you might expect, resist putting up tonight. And as you might have expected, Princeton University, with its Global Consciousness Project, and its many, I don't know, 62 at least, I believe, internationally placed eggs. These eggs are all little computers spitting out random numbers, and they have watched major events in the world now for a long time, and we have watched them. Now, this is perhaps becoming one of my favorite topics, consciousness, period. I've told you that I believe consciousness, directed consciousness, and we've proven that here on the air, can have an effect on the physical world, whether it's to change the weather or change the outcome of an event. This power is real, and what I've placed on the website tonight for you is another demonstration of that, if you care to look. The proof is there. And I refer, of course, to the tsunami. And we now have the printouts from Princeton of what the eggs reported with respect to the tsunami. And guess what, folks? 30 minutes before the tsunami

0: proven that here on the air, can have an effect on the physical world, whether it's to change the weather or change the outcome of an event. This power is real, and what I've placed on the website tonight for you is another demonstration of that, if you care to look. The proof is there. And I refer, of course, to the tsunami. And we now have the printouts from Princeton of what the eggs reported with respect to the tsunami. And guess what, folks? 30 minutes before the tsunami, as you might expect, the chart went jumping. A full 30 minutes before the tsunami, the charts began to jump. And the only way that can be true, the only way that, I mean, when we had 9/11, people argued, for example, that, well, you know what, then, it's probably reading the intent of the hijackers or something like that. But in this case, it's Mother Nature. And here we have another result. It doesn't make the case, but it puts another nail in the coffin. That's for doggone sure. Of this incredible project at Princeton, this consciousness project. It's proving it. Event by event by event, and now another event has registered on their radar. And I refer, of course, to the tsunami. And we now have the printouts from Princeton of what the eggs reported with respect to the tsunami. And guess what, folks? 30 minutes before the tsunami, as you might expect, the chart went jumping. A full 30 minutes before the tsunami, the charts began to jump. And the only way that can be true, the only way that, I mean, when we had 9/11, people argued, for example, that, well, you know what, then, it's probably reading the intent of the hijackers or something like that. But in this case, it's Mother Nature. And here we have another result. It doesn't make the case, but it puts another nail in the coffin. That's for doggone sure. Of this incredible project at Princeton, this consciousness project. It's proving it. Event by event by event, and now another event has registered on their radar.
1: My family around. I mean, my husband saw me. It was bizarre.
0: When this event occurred, Mary, were you conscious of what was happening to you?
1: Totally conscious.
0: Totally conscious.
1: I was watching, getting ready to watch Dateline, and I had all this energy flowing through my body, and I looked up, and I could see three aliens, the Grays, standing there, and they're actually in a beam of light.
0: Okay.
1: And they just showed themselves for a second, and about 15, 20 minutes later, I couldn't get up off the chair, and I finally was able to get up, and I felt really weird, and I, all of a sudden, it felt like there was two people inside of me, and I could actually feel them and feel its feelings.
0: All right, this is going to seem like a rude question, Mary, but
1: okay.
0: I've got to ask it. How do you know it wasn't all in your head?
1: Because you know what, it felt like my body was just overstuffed, and plus I had all of this energy just flowing through my body.
0: I know, I've got all that. But I mean, how do you know that it was sourced out? How do you know that it really was aliens? Now you say you saw Grays,
1: had I not seen them, I would have thought maybe it was just some bizarre episode. But I don't know how else to explain it.
0: Could it have been a bizarre episode accompanied by something in your imagination? Could that be? Or what, you know, was there any way for you to discern that you were fully conscious? You know, reach down, pinch yourself, whatever.
1: I was walking around. I actually went outside and was walking around. I was talking to my husband, but I was also experiencing

0: this. How else do you explain something else being in your body? It's hard.
1: I don't know. What do you? All right. What do you think the intent was of what was done to you? What? Why? Any idea? Guess.
0: What I understand is that I could tell he. I'll just call it a he. Had never experienced the human physical body before. He was seemed somewhat maybe more dimensional. Maybe that's why he hadn't. He just seemed so amazed with.
1: So at the time
0: petting the dog and petting the cat. And,
1: got it. At the time that he was in you, so to speak, or meshed with you, not only was he detecting you, but you were detecting his feelings as well.
0: Yeah, and that is how I know that there was somebody inside of me. Not only that, you could physically see. I mean, my husband was looking at me, and I mean, I was looking at myself in the mirror. And, I mean, my eyes were felt like they were bulging out, and my facial just was different.
1: What did your husband have?
0: He could see it.
1: Well, yeah, what did he have to say about all of this?
0: He didn't quite. He believed me. Because I've had other things happen before, but he believes me. I mean, he really believed me, and there was no doubt about it that something just amazing was happening, and I don't know how else to, you know, what else to say about it. It was a great, unique experience, and I have to say that very, very benevolent, kind.
1: Ah, okay. That's
0: thing inside of me.
1: That's what I wanted. Benevolent and kind. So you felt all of that, that there wasn't any, I don't know.
0: No intrusion.
1: Yeah.
0: There was none of that. It was like a child touching things and walking for the first time. So it was really a unique experience for me. Too.
1: Well, that's a very interesting description, like a child doing something for the first time. That's what it would be like, too.
0: He was very worried about scaring my husband and scaring my son. I actually kept turning away from my son because I looked so bizarre at the time.
1: All right. As with most who have had this kind of experience, apparently, and you said it, it's happened to you before. Maybe not exactly.
0: That's the only time that had happened. I've had other contacts with aliens, and I've woken up on ships and things like that. But this is really a unique.
1: Is there anything else? You know, it's an opportunity. An awful lot of people listening. You had real contact. Was there any message or any understanding that you gleaned from these beings in any of your encounters that would be important to pass along to the audience?
0: Well, a lot of the encounters that I had, I only remember bits and pieces, and I had a lot of anger and hostility. So I'm really kind of shocked that in these last years I've had really great experiences with them. And all I have to say is that They were the Grays, and these ones were really nice. I can't say that for all of them, but...
1: Do you think the early bad experiences that you had were only bad because you were frightened, or do you think they really were bad, you know, in perspective, looking back?
0: You hit it right on the head, Art. I think that's what it was. I was so afraid. I was so afraid of them, and I was so angry at being abducted all the time that I just said out loud, come to me during the day, and I won't be afraid. You know, if you just do, you know, you scare me at night. And when I said that, I started having these great daytime experiences. So, you know, I don't know what else, you know, that happened. Maybe it'll help other people, maybe if they do that.
1: Do you think this is really common, Mary? Do you think a lot of people are having these experiences? Have you met anybody else who is?
0: Not that kind of an experience. Not where they've come right inside your body. I've never heard of that.
1: Well, yeah,
0: but I know,
1: you know what? I
0: know
1: haven't
0: people
1: either.
0: Have had good experiences.
1: I've never heard of it either, Mary, but the odds are now that you have told this story, trust me, I'll bet you a whole bunch of light bulbs went on out there, and there's people trying to dial saying, that happened to me too. Anyway,
0: I hope they do.
1: Yep, and I really appreciate your calling. So there's no overall message that you got, Mary, that people should know about. I mean, are you ready to say, don't worry, they're friendly?
0: Well, I don't know all of them, so I couldn't honestly say that. I'm happy I met some that were nice. I can't speak for all of them, but the ones I've been meeting lately are very nice, so...
1: Again,
0: I got no direct message from him when he was inside of me. He was there to just experience.
1: No big earth straighten out or else kind of message, right?
0: No, no.
1: Okay, Mary, thank you for calling.
0: Thanks, Art.
1: Right, what a good, very excellent way to begin. Little did I expect that sort of thing. She was occupied, and during the daylight, and during a time that she was with her family. That's pretty incredible stuff, actually. So, there you are. That line is reserved away for those who have had, and she qualified, actual physical contact with aliens. You touching them, or of course, they're touching you. Otherwise, open lines... all night long, something other talk shows dare not do.

0: 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The first-time caller line.
1: But physical, actual, alien contact. Mary had one inside her. That counts. Coming up in a moment, more of you.
2: It's ironic.
1: Normally, this would just be a kind of a cutesy little Christmas story, you know, but if you listen carefully to the words and it doesn't scare the hell out of you and stand the hair on the back of your neck straight up, then you're not listening. 19 December is when it was written. Santa and his reindeer will be able to see their way so much better than ever on Christmas Eve, for a mysterious light is beginning to brighten the dark polar winter. Eskimos and scientists report a strange, quote, lightness at noon, end quote, that is turning the usual all-day darkness of the high Canadian Arctic into twilight, apparently in defiance of natural law. Canadian government officials say that it might be the result of an unusual atmospheric phenomenon caused by global warming. Inuit hunters, those are the Eskimo hunters up there, are telling the government's weather station at Resolute Bay, Canada's second most northerly village, 1,000 miles from the North Pole, of a new light in the sky. And Wayne Davidson, the Canadian government official who runs that station, says he believes it might be caused by climate change. So, how about that? A new light in the sky where there ought be none. That seemed a story worth reporting. On my special little line, reserved away for those who had actual alien physical contact, you would seem to be on the air. Hello.
3: Hi, my name's Rod.
1: Rod. Okay, Rod, from where are you calling?
3: Sparks, Nevada.
1: Oh, right here in Nevada.
3: Yep.
1: Fellow Nevadan. All right. Well, then, I'm sure what you say will be as solid as silver.
3: I believe so.
1: All right. What happened to you, Rod?
3: Well, this particular time, I was 19. I'm a long-time abductee. I was water skiing. I lived up in Oregon, and I was water skiing, had a real bad accident, hit the water, got water into my sinuses, blowing my nose real heavily. All of a sudden, this little silicone thing comes out of my sinuses. Flawless. Perfectly cut, about the size of a pencil in diameter, probably about 3/4 inch long.
1: And you noticed this along with everything else that, well, came out?
3: Yes, yeah. It scared me to death.
1: That wouldn't be... Listen, any time you sneeze up plastic, it's got to be... Or whatever in the hell it was.
3: Exactly. This shouldn't have been there, so I was quite startled. So I put it on my dash. I was in my car, and all of a sudden, just a sudden impulse came over me to grab it and throw it. And as soon as it left my hand, I'm thinking, why did I do that? So I didn't think anything of it, And then years later, I recall an incident when they came back and reinserted it.
1: Whoa.
3: Yeah.
1: This is quite a story. I mean, the average, first of all, you'll have to excuse me for asking, but it's not usual to examine your sneezins.
3: No.
1: So what made you look at
3: that? I don't really know. I mean, it just, you know, it was there. I mean, because I was just surprised at how much stuff was coming out of my sinuses.
1: And
3: a little bit of blood and, you know, just a lot of apparently buildup. But,
1: well, that's why a lot of people look at sneezes and coughins, you know. Oh, could there be blood there? No, yeah. Instead you've got this godforsaken whatever it is. So you throw this thing and you don't even know why you threw it.
3: No. It was just

0: instant. I mean, I had no control. Because I wanted to save it for...
1: Well, sure. Research, I mean, whatever.
0: Yeah, I had no clue.
1: Absolutely.
0: You know, because I was completely unaware of my situation at this time. I've only known for probably about, I don't know.
1: I mean, it's weird if they made you throw it, because by then you would assume, if that was the center of their influence, that they had just lost it.
0: I have no clue.
1: Yeah, well, you know, sure. And then you say they put it back.
0: Yes, yeah. Because my brothers and my father and mother were all abductees also. But at any rate, this particular time when they came back, like I said, I lived up in Oregon, lived near some holly fields. My middle brother and I shared one room, and the youngest brother was off into another room. Well, my brother and I were sitting facing the windows, and all of a sudden I see something flash across the window, and that's the last of that evening that I remembered. But then consciously I remembered quite a few years later.
1: So then this thing is still within you now?
0: Yes, it is. Yeah.
1: You know, you're a long-time abductee. Your families are abductees. That's so typical of the whole abductee thing. Is there anything you can clue us in on in terms of the motivation for what they do, what their goals are, anything at all?
0: Well, I think it's just a lot of research. They've taken a lot of semen. They've actually showed me children that they've had.
1: So you think you've spawned?
0: No, they pointed one out that was mine. Yeah, it was pretty wild.
1: Pretty wild is putting it mildly. All right, listen, man. Thank you for the call. Mm-hmm. I very much appreciate it, and I don't know. Don't catch colds. Or maybe it's better if you do. I don't know. What would you do if you sneezed up a hunk of whatever? Brother. Well, I guess I'm not surprised. We get story after story after story of contact. These people that I've talked to so far, these first two, sound straight on to me. I wonder how many of you begin to believe that we are being visited and we're being... Well, he seemed to think the whole thing was sort of medical. We're being studied right now, and that seems to be all we know. A wild card line, you're on the air. Hi.
2: Hi. How are you doing, Art?
1: Oh, quite well, thank you.
2: That's good.
1: What is your first name, and where are you?
2: My first name is Sharon. I'm in Winnipeg, Manitoba, Canada.
1: All right.
2: Yeah, home of the BSE, right?
1: Mm-hmm.
2: Anyway.
1: Yeah, the second one.
2: How's
1: Canada taken that news?
2: Not good.
1: Not well, huh?
2: Not good, no. And Manitoba is a beef province as well. And the poor guys are just going down the tubes.
1: Okay. I'm curious, ma'am. Do you know, in Canada, what are the feeding rules up there? They're not allowed to feed parts.
2: They're really strict.
1: Pardon me?
2: No, that's the surprising thing, is they are really strict up here.
1: They are?
2: Uh-huh. And like some of our farmers are sort of like, well, you know, what gives? Because our rules are as stricter than the states.
1: Yeah.
2: And, you know, it's just one of those things, I guess.
1: Well,
2: anyway,
1: maybe they better look more carefully at one of these things. I mean, this is now the second time, and maybe this BSE is spreading in some other way.
2: That would be nice to investigate. They would.
1: Yeah. Well, if they're not looking at that, then they're not doing their jobs.
2: And especially this second cow is a pet cow that's been around for 10 years.
1: Oh, brother.
2: Yeah, it's not even a food cow, or like it's a dairy cow, but it's been used for dairy for years.
1: Oh, now that's really, really weird.
2: Mm-hmm. Yep. So it's sort of out of the mainstream system.
1: Okay. Well, you called for something else, no doubt.
2: Yes, I did. And I'll admit, First off, I'm an idiot. I don't know the Sprint number, so I just phoned. Because I'd like to get some sleep. The other night, you had a show on about predictions.
1: That's right.
2: And I have been being harassed because I didn't phone you to let you know you're going to have a chance to get an orange kitty, a little four-footer.
1: And
2: I'm supposed to let you know that you have to take that kitty because he's going to be really important. He's doing something for you. Isn't that silly?
1: We have four cats now. Come on.
2: Anyway. A marmalade fellow is going to be really important.
1: So it's a male, huh?
2: Yes.
1: She's holding her fingers up in a cross. Yeah. Not another one.
2: I'm a cat person. I can relate. I keep doing these rescues, and I think my name is down on every rescue place in the city. You know, all these cat rescues keep going, oh, but just one more.
1: There's nothing you can do. Okay, thank you.
2: And the other thing?
1: More?
2: Yeah.
1: It better be good.
2: Well, I don't know, but it's weird. You know, I was reading the paper the other day, except it wasn't really the paper.
1: Yes.
2: And Britain is crowning their monarch.
1: Okay.
2: Well, they already have one. So my guess is something's going to be happening to Elizabeth.
1: All right. I'm not recording that because the recorded predictions are already gone. There's, you know, if you're an animal person and an animal shows up at your door. I mean, like for us, it's cats, right? My sister Jessie, dogs. For me, it's a cat. And a cat shows up, probably knows the other four are here. There's probably something like a neon sign that's above the house saying, sucker, sucker, sucker, in cat-ese, or something. But there's nothing you can do. I mean, if they're there, what are you going to do? Throw a stone at it? No. Can't do that. Go out there and go, shoo, shoo, go away! No. It's probably hungry and cold and has picked you, and then you're doomed. You're just doomed. There's nothing else you can do. You now have another animal in the house. On my special physical contact line, you're on the air. Hello.
3: Hello, Art Bell. How's it going?
1: Oh, it's going... Well, it was going all right until a minute ago. What's up?
3: I have a story. I was in southern Colorado near Cortez.
1: Okay.
3: And me and a friend were traveling and staying in a hotel.
1: What is your first name?
3: My first name's Rebecca.
1: Rebecca, okay. And you were staying in a hotel.
3: And suddenly we...
1: Is your friend there with you?
3: No.
1: No, okay. I heard you talking to somebody or something, so... Okay.
3: Nope.
1: Okay.
3: And, suddenly everything just kind of changed in the room. Then we started hearing a sound. It was a hum, a buzz. And it started spiraling at the top of the ceiling and slowly worked its way around us and kept going. We were surrounded by this spiral of sound.
1: Gotcha.
3: And before we knew it, we were seeing almost through the walls and feeling the city around us.
1: Really?
3: And the next thing we saw was like a fire down through the floor.
1: A fire through the floor?
3: Mm-hmm.
1: Okay.
3: And it was basically like we were being lifted up above the city and looking down at the mountains, because Cortez is kind of has some mountains around.
1: Right.
3: And there was a fire going on. And
1: as in free space? I mean, just hanging up there, looking down?
3: Yeah, we were still in our room.
1: Okay.
3: But it was almost like it was just a veil, like to keep us feeling comfortable where we were put.
1: That's
3: or where we were brought to.
1: Pretty strange, all right, yes.
3: And anyway, to make the story come basically to its end, we heard the sound kind of slow down, and it spiraled up back up toward the ceiling and went away. And we kind of came back into ourselves and felt...
1: Okay.
3: You know, pretty
1: normal. Why do you presume that what you had was alien contact?
3: Well, we walked outside, and there was smoke all around. And there was, in fact, a forest fire. And we also saw, at that age, this was like maybe almost 10 years ago. It was 1996.
1: Right.
3: And when I was younger, I would always see UFOs. And in fact,
1: So you think you're a contactee. You think you're an abductee now, actually, right?
3: I guess I wouldn't necessarily use that word just because I don't have the greatest connotation with it.
1: What word would you use?
3: I feel like they almost took us for a ride, and then they just brought us back, and they let us feel something that they live with every day.
1: Do you have any idea why they did it?
3: Maybe just to give us insight that we are capable of it.
1: Gotcha.
3: To some degree, okay. And we can use that on a... We can use all our consciousness together.
1: Okay. Good enough. Maybe. So far, these really have been quite, you know, literate people explaining, explaining something that... otherwise you'd be called a nut, but they don't sound like nuts, not at all. So why do you suppose they're here? I mean, trust me when I tell you, this phone is just ringing off the hook, so there's all kinds of alien contact out there, or all kinds of some kind of contact going on out there. And so far, most of it good, incidentally. In other words, everybody feeling they're benign so far. For the most part. First time caller line, special line, you're on the air.
4: Hello, this is Victor from Anaheim, California.
1: Hi, Victor.
4: Okay, here's what happened to me. I'm an abductee. This was the second time I saw the aliens. It was, in 1994, April 2nd. I went to sleep at about 12 o'clock in the morning, and suddenly I became conscious. I couldn't move, and I had a very, very familiar vibration, sort of a feeling that's common to abductees, I believe. And I couldn't move and all that, and the lights were off. I left them on before I went to sleep, and I saw these flashing lights, and my body started to float off to the side of my room, and I physically floated through the door, down the hallway. And, you know, because I saw the aliens once before this, you know, I've read a couple things.
1: So, Victor, you knew you weren't dreaming?
4: Absolutely.
1: Absolutely.
4: Well, the first time I saw them, I was totally conscious. So I woke up in the middle of the night. But, you know, I don't want to sidetrack here. But, as I floated down the room, I was very calm. Like you hear in a lot of books, like, that you're like
1: Many abductees have reported that it's almost like they've had a tranquilizer or something.
4: Yeah, exactly. Anyway, I was unnaturally calm, and I was floating down the hallway, but I knew I had an idea of what was going on. I floated down the dark hallway into the kitchen, and physically I floated through the garage door, and at that point I figured that's where I was going to see them, and I closed my eyes completely. At that point, and when I got into the garage, I started feeling hands and pulling and pushing sensations on my body.
1: Victor, yes. can you afford to hold on?
4: Oh, sure.
1: All right, we have a break coming, so I want you to stay right there.

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1: Indeed so. It's kind of interesting. In the first part of the show, I think you're seeing why people like the late Dr. Mack took abductees seriously. These are pretty straight-on, real-sounding, calm, but, you know, as you listen to these people, I mean, they sound like they really had this experience. They had contact with aliens. So many of them are claiming it, and so many of them don't sound nutty that it led people like Dr. Mack into wondering what it was all about. And they, and they're pretty smart people, not just the late Dr. Mack, but many others, they're not dummies, and they believe it's really going on, that we really are being visited.

0: If you just tuned in, we have open lines with a special line, the so-called first-time caller line, reserved away for anybody who's had actual physical alien contact. And that's naturally led to, I guess, hearing from a lot of alleged abductees. And we are, so far, and some pretty interesting ones at that. So that line set aside especially for people who have had actual physical contact. And the number is area code 775-727-1222. Other than that, it's open lines. And back now to Victor. I believe Victor is correct, isn't it?
1: Yes.
0: Victor, you were going through, I recall, walls and...
1: doorways.
0: Doorways and all kinds of things, just right invisibly as though they were... Tell me, did you when you went through something solid, was there any sense at all?
1: No, not at all.
0: And toward, did you say the garage...
1: Yes, I was in the garage, and when I closed my eyes, before I went through the door, I said, "Well, this is where it's going to happen, and I'm going to close my eyes." And,
0: I would too. If you're headed toward a door, there's only two possibilities: one, you go through it, not the most likely, and the other, it hurts.
1: Yeah, when I got there, I got a little braver, and I opened my eyes, peeking through my eyelashes, and I saw silhouettes and stuff, and then I closed them again. And then after a while, I just decided, what the heck, I'm feeling good. Why not just open them up and see what's going on?
0: And then?
1: And I saw this alien with, he wasn't a typical gray like the one I saw before. He had wrinkled brown skin, which, of course, I've seen many a time, heard of about many times on the Internet. If you look hard enough, you'll find references to them. And he had white slanted eyes, and he sort of floated from my right side to my left side, and he was looking down at me, and I was wondering, well, why the heck am I seeing this? Why is this happening?
0: Mm-hmm.
1: And, it was right when I thought that, and, this contrasts the unusual calmness with him looking straight in my face. He turned, and he looked right into my face, and he gave me the most, incredibly evil smile, you could possibly imagine. It looked almost like he was a demon or something. And, all of a sudden, this huge feeling of fear came over me, and it was just like this white haze just kind of just took over my vision, and without... losing consciousness. Mind you, I felt absolutely totally awake this whole time.
0: Uh-huh.
1: It just faded away like into a movie, and I was back in my bed. And
0: how do you know it wasn't a dream?
1: Well, because lots of the stuff that happened to me when I had this experience, I didn't know about that. This was what was supposed to happen to me. When it happened, it was later. And in fact, the very next day, I was reading, what was the book, Secret Life by David Jacobs? And it was almost a sign that they wanted me to know that this was what was going on. And in that book, it just describes just about everything.
0: All right, but an alternate explanation for what happened to you could be that you were reading that book, and that it was on your mind, and that you really did have a dream, or a nightmare, or whatever you want to call it. But
1: well,
0: that book could have, you admit you were reading that book, so it could have been on your mind.
1: So I ask again,
0: how do you know it wasn't a dream?
1: Well, because, I've had the other experience, and this one, and, I was totally awake.
0: So you've been abducted previously?
1: Yeah. But, I don't want to take too much time on the phone call, but I only read the introduction of
0: that's all it would take.
1: That book before.
0: All right, buddy. Listen, thank you very much for the call, but I'm going to bring that one up as possibly suggestive influence, even if all you read was the introduction. Believe me, that would be enough to put it on your mind. So I don't know about that one. I believe that he believes what he experienced. I'm just saying that there's a distinct possibility that it was on his mind. Wildcard line, you're on the air. Good evening, morning, or whatever.
2: good morning to you, Art. Mike calling from Galloway Township, New Jersey, listening to you on 77 WABC out of New York.
0: My old hometown station. Yes.
2: I got a weird story. I'm a police officer first. Let me blow my siren for you.
0: Oh.
2: That'll keep all the drunks off the road.
0: My God, you did.
2: Galloway Township is kind of a rural area. We're on the outside of Atlantic City.
0: Yes.
2: And we were dispatched. This is going back in October, and I've been trying to call you. I'm glad I got through. I don't know if you've ever heard of the Jersey Devil. It's like an old wives' tale.
0: Oh, I absolutely have, yes.
2: I've never encountered it myself, but back in October, early part of the month, around midnight, we got dispatched to a motor vehicle accident on Route 9, which kind of connects to Garden State Parkway, and it's kind of like a loop around to Atlantic City.
0: Yes, sir.
2: And we get out there, and the car is in the middle of the road. It's a Nissan Altima, and it's got significant front-end damage. The driver's kind of dazed, him and his wife. They're in Atlantic City, and they thought they had hit a deer. But the damage to the car is not conducive with a deer. Me and the other officer that responded, we looked. We could not find a deer. And while we're there, and I'm a cop for like 23 years, I just got the foreboding that, like, I'm being watched.
0: Right.
2: And I could swear that I heard, like, a grunting noise.
0: Yeah.
2: But the damage to the car was significant. We towed it away. It went on a flatbed.
0: Well, was it in your estimation like it had hit something biologically
2: like
0: human?
2: A pole, like a fixed object.
0: Oh, okay.
2: I mean, if a car hits a deer, you normally see, like, deer fur on the car, and maybe it rolls up and over the hood
0: sure.
2: or cracks the quarter panel or something like this.
0: Sure.
2: But this looked like it went right into a pole, and the guy said, you know, he didn't see anything. He just remembers hitting something.
0: Mm-hmm.
2: And the two odd things, he was going north on Route 9, but yet the car was almost facing the southbound as if it, like, pivoted around
0: uh-huh.
2: whatever it hit.
0: Huh.
2: And the next day, the officer and I that investigated, we went out in the earlier part of the shift before the sun was set, and we searched the area. We couldn't find anything, but I swear, as we checked the sides of the road, like the tree line off of Route 9 going into the tree line, I swear it looked almost like ostrich hoof prints. I mean, we're looking at them and go, this is too big. This is not a deer print, and it's not a man's print. It's like an ostrich, and that's not indicative to this area of South Jersey. So, you know, we started talking back at the station that this might have been the Jersey Devil. We never saw anything.
0: But wait a minute. You actually told the station you thought it might be the Jersey Devil? Now, they must have gotten a kick out of that.
2: Yeah, when we were spitballing back in headquarters, you know, later, we're like, what did this guy hit? He didn't hit a deer.
0: No, obviously. Deer. Now, let me slow you down a little bit and so that I understand. The way I'm listening to what you're saying, it going down a highway, there couldn't be a tree. So whatever it was that was hit had to be so stationary that it would just
2: so large, you know, it was just there in the road. Yeah, he was right in the road. It's a clear stretch. Speed limit's 50 miles an hour. It's one lane in each direction. It's a two-lane road. It's not lit because it's kind of rural. It's like a cut around the parkway. And whatever he hit significant enough to pivot
0: yeah.
2: the car around.
0: How fast do you figure the car was going?
2: We didn't quiz him. We didn't have – there were slight skid marks. I would probably say he was doing 50, 45, 50. You know, we didn't do a workup. There was no fatality.
0: Whatever was hit should have been real dead.
2: Oh, yeah. If it was a deer, yeah, that's why we went back the next day. If he hit something, it would have been thrown to the side of the road. There would have been enough trees to stop it from going too far into the wood line. But we didn't see anything except those, like, ostrich-sized footprints, and we didn't follow it into the Pine Barrens. But I'm just like, it was too strange.
0: So you reported it as possibly the Jersey Devil. Have you heard the end of this yet?
2: Well, this was back in October. There was no follow-up. You know, I never heard from insurance companies or whatever, but...
0: I see.
2: You know.
0: No, I meant your fellow officers. I mean, that would have gotten there. Certainly would have...
2: Well, I tell you, when we drive down that stretch road, everybody always says, you know, we're going a little slower, shining the spotlights, because it's just... And you're out in the middle of nowhere. But I said that night, as we're hooking up the car, taking it away, I'm getting a sense, you know, that something's watching me. You know, you just get that sixth sense as a cop that you're not alone out here. And I'm just like, this was too strange, because I couldn't figure out what he hit.
0: Well,
2: you know, if there was a deer, it would have been there.
0: Yeah, no, I've got it. All right, officer, thank you very much. There's a book about odd happenings in Jersey. And I'm trying to think of Weird New Jersey or something like that. We keep it down at the radio station. And I just sit and glance through it every now and then. There are, believe it or not, a lot of weird things that go on in New Jersey. So the Jersey Devil or something, what do you suppose was, whatever it was, those must have been some legs. That's all I can say. East of the Rockies, you're on the air. Hello.
3: Hi, Art. It's Nancy from Central Massachusetts.
0: Hello, Nancy.
3: Yeah, I was calling about these weather cycles that keep rolling in here.
0: Boy, there's some buttes, aren't they?
3: Oh, they sure are. Like tonight, you know, they said we were going to have freezing rain, and the temperature is now 42 degrees, the barometer is still dropping.
0: Hmm.
3: And, you know, it seems kind of strange that we have these asteroids that go by and these sun flares, and that now the temperature is so warm, and yet now they're talking about snow again in the middle of the week.
0: Well, Hannah, our weather patterns are changing. That's all there is to it. And the sooner we recognize that and begin to take steps to mitigate what otherwise might occur, the better. They definitely are changing. You see, we spend all our time arguing about whether or not man's hand is involved. What's the diff? You know, if it's really changing, then pay attention to that. Wells to the Rockies, you're on the air. Hi.
4: How are you doing this evening, Art?
0: Quite well, sir.
4: Blessing to you and Happy New Year to you and your wife, Ramona.
0: Thank you. Same to you.
4: Mine is also about alien contact.
0: Oh.
4: But it's more extensive than your previous callers because I've had these contacts since I was 5 years old. I'm now 59. Raised and born in Los Angeles. I have a top secret clearance with the U.S. government through the Army in the field of cryptography, which I acquired in 68 through 70. And I spent my tour of duty in South Korea with the 7th Division in Camp Casey, and that's where I was informed by a lieutenant colonel that the U.S. government has knowledge of these contacts because I was told that I had a red file on myself.
0: All right, let's slow down.
4: Okay.
0: Who informed you that the U.S. government had official contact?
4: There was a lieutenant colonel that was active in the 7th Division during the period of 69-70 when I was on tour there.
0: Under what circumstances would he tell you something like that? I mean,
4: well, there was a situation that was going on at that time in South Korea that many of the Americans that were at Camp David was aware of. There was a high racial tension at that particular time because of what was happening in the United States.
0: Right.
4: And I was involved with a particular group of people that was involved in various investigations.
0: Okay.
4: Long story short was that this gentleman who had contacted me very secretly had informed me that there were individuals on the base at the time that felt that my knowledge of certain things was injurious to them and that I was in danger. He informed me that the U.S. government was not going to allow anything to happen to me because I had a red file on me. That's the first time that I ever had access to that kind of information. What he did to confirm and verify that he was valid, there were things that he told me in a two-hour secret meeting that occurred within the livelihoods and the life of my family members that only could have been known by just family members. It's almost as if there was a taping device in the house or on the phone
0: They knew things.
4: Oh, yeah, very, okay. Very, very.
0: Okay, we don't have a lot of time, so you got to get
4: the
0: bottom line.
4: Okay, now, what transpired after that is that he informed me that they knew that I had had contact for a very long time in my life. Now, I'm going to go beyond that. I'm just giving you information to verify that you're talking to someone who's actually had it. I ran for mayor of Gardena in Los Angeles in 2001, and people can look on the internet for
0: find out who you are by that means. Okay, so
4: exactly. Okay, so now what I want to tell you is that I've had contact with several different species, energy forms, humanoid forms, bipedals that are not human looking.
0: Okay, if you've had all this contact, then I ask you the standard questions. Do you have any idea what their motives are?
4: I do.
0: Why they're okay? Good. Go ahead. I want to know what.
4: Okay. Number one is that 99.9% of those that are now visiting the Earth are not hostile. They are here because the Earth is in a great difficult time. the shield of the Earth is starting to disintegrate. They're in the process of trying to rejuvenate that. But beyond that, these species have told me that mankind is about to annihilate itself in nuclear war, that biogenetic experimentation has been initiated so that there would be a preservation of the human consciousness and the gene.
0: Oh, my God.
4: Mixed with alien life forms that would exist elsewhere.
0: So, in other words, we're about to blow ourselves to smithereens. They're taking samples of us
4: to
0: ensure that some humanity is saved, like so many endangered species.
4: That's correct.
0: Oh, my God.
4: And the you know, everybody makes the joke about the little green men that come from Mars.
0: Yes.
4: Yeah, well, they exist, but they don't come from Mars. They're about 3 feet tall.
0: Uh-huh.
4: I am not the only one on the planet. As a matter of fact, there are many of your listeners that will call in and verify this, that they are one of the major entities at the moment initiating biogenetic experimentation. And I was shown a female hybrid human mixed with their particular alien a DNA. This female was about 13 or 14 years old. She was about 4 feet high. She had the power of levitation. She had pure white hair. That made it strange. Green epidermis, pure white hair, pure white teeth. But she had the physiognomy of one of my daughters. And very, very beautiful, highly intelligent, and very telepathic. Mankind is being visited by our brothers and sisters that want to help us. Also, what I need to tell you, which is very dire, I was shown in this craft with these smaller green entities a very large screen. It looked like a movie screen. I was shown Los Angeles, New York, and Washington being struck by nuclear weapons. I also was shown an asteroid that was going to hit the Earth. It was going to come across the United States at nighttime from east to west. A large portion falls off somewhere near Wyoming, and the largest portion falls off just east of the Big Island of Hawaii, which will cause a tidal wave at night several miles high, striking and destroying the San Francisco Bay Area. And all that was left is when the water receded was the northern portion of the Golden Gate Bridge.
0: God.
4: Yeah.
0: You've given us an awful lot to chew on.
4: Oh, I was also to tell you this. You are, this year, 2005, you and your wife, there's this evolvement that you have made in the last few years. You are now spiritually on the level for contact. And the woman who spoke about the cat that is coming to you, the tomcat that's coming to you, I want to let you know something, is that through this particular entity that's coming, it's going to heighten your contact level. And when you are contacted...
0: All right, listen, you hold on.
4: Okay.
0: You hold on.
4: Okay.
0: We've got a break coming up. I don't know. I don't know if I bargained for all of this tonight. I'm getting far more than I bargained for already. That's this program, though. Coast to Coast AM. From the high desert in the middle of the night, I'm Art Bell. Stay right where you are.

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1: It is. Good morning, everybody. How you doing? We're getting definitely a more-than-you-bargain-for show so far. We've got a special line opened up for those who have had actual physical contact with aliens, one way or the other. And, boy, we've been getting our money's worth. Anyway, if you'll stay right where you are, we have only just begun.

0: So if I've got this straight, biological experiments to save just a little bit of mankind because of the dire things that are about to happen, and then I suppose the planet to be populated by, I don't know, some what, sir, would you say? Some sort of half and halves?
1: No, not the Earth. The destruction that I saw that would actually start in the Middle East was so horrific that the Earth would not be a place that any life form would inhabit.
0: Not good for man or beast, huh?
1: Yeah, for a long period of time. However, I was shown a very huge fleet, three-tiered, copper-colored, saucer-shaped vessels that were coming into the areas of the Earth that had not been under nuclear attack, and people were boarding those particular vessels. I know for a fact it's going to happen. I also know that you, during this year 2005, after this cat appears, like this woman was telling you, you are going to receive information that is going to take you to a place in the desert at night in your car and follow it through, because your greatest wish is going to happen in terms of being contacted. And when that contact is made, the information that you will be given will be the beginning of other people that will call in with messages. And may I suggest something tonight? Just instead of having people call in on the special line for physical contact, there are so many people that have messages to give through your station.
0: Well,
1: you've
0: done it, and if they have them, sir, they'll give them. And I listen, thank you for your contribution. I appreciate that, I think, though I'm not sure that I wish to be hauled out into the desert for a special meeting. I don't know what I'd do if that really happened. I have no idea. None. International Line, you're on the air. Good morning.
2: Yeah, Art.
0: Hello.
2: I got two stories you can pick. One's an animal soul story, and the other one's a glitch in the timeline story.
0: Well, that's a hard choice, but I'll take the animal story.
2: Okay. I used to live back in London, Ontario. I'm in British Columbia now.
0: Uh-huh.
2: And my roommate had a bulldog, Brittany. Really cool dog.
0: Okay.
2: So, anyway, I ended up moving out west. I was out here for a few years, and one night I have this dream, and the dog's in a hallway or a tunnel, and at the end of the hallway, there's a door, and I'm in the hallway with the dog going, well, where's Dennis? Because, like, Dennis was the dog's owner, and the dog was kind of looking up at the door for me to open the door, so that's all I remember. So I wake up, and I phone back to Ontario. And I said, Dennis, I said, I had this really weird dream about your dog.
0: Mm-hmm.
2: He goes, well, you should be dreaming about chicks, not dreaming about my dog, right? But, so I go, I said, well, it was just weird. I thought I'd phone to see.
0: Yeah, that's a good response.
2: Yeah, it was. Yeah.
0: Anyway.
2: Anyway, so I said, well, I was just concerned. It was awfully strange, right? It had been years. So he goes, well, my dog's in Windsor with my parents. Everything's cool. So I said, okay. So I go to work, come home, there's a message on the machine, phone Dennis.
0: Uh-huh.
2: So I call back, and he said Brittany had passed away that night.
0: Oh, my choice, but I'll take the animal story.
2: Okay, I used to live back in London, Ontario. I'm in British Columbia now.
0: Uh-huh.
2: And my roommate had a bulldog, Brittany, really cool dog.
0: Okay.
2: So anyway, I ended up moving out west. I was out here for a few years, and one night I have this dream, and the dog's in a hallway or a tunnel, and at the end of the hallway, there's a door. And I'm in the hallway with the dog going, well, where's Dennis? Because, like, Dennis was the dog's owner. And the dog was kind of looking up at the door for me to open the door. So that's all I remember. So I wake up, and I phone back to Ontario, and I said, Dennis, I said, I had this really weird dream about your dog.
0: Mm-hmm.
2: He goes, well, you should be dreaming about chicks, not dreaming about my dog, right? But, so I go, I said, well, it was just weird. I thought I'd phone to see.
0: Yeah, that's a good response.
2: Yeah, it was. Yeah.
0: Anyway.
2: Anyway, so I said, well, I was just concerned. It was awfully strange, right? It had been years. So he goes, well, my dog's in Windsor with my parents. Everything's cool. So I said, okay. So I go to work, come home, there's a message on the machine, phone Dennis.
0: Uh-huh.

0: wake up, and I phone back to Ontario, and I said, Dennis, I said, I had this really weird dream about your dog.
1: Mm-hmm.
0: He goes, well, you should be dreaming about chicks, not dreaming about my dog, right? But, so I go, I said, well, it was just weird. I thought I'd phone to see.
1: Yeah, that's a good response.
0: Yeah, it was. Yeah.
1: Anyway.
0: Anyway, so I said, well, I was just concerned. It was awfully strange, right? It had been years. So he goes, well, my dog's in Windsor with my parents. Everything's cool. So I said, okay. So I go to work, come home, there's a message on the machine, phone Dennis.
1: Uh-huh.
0: So I call back, and he said Brittany had passed away that night.
1: Oh, my goodness.
0: And I'm like 3,000 miles away, and it had been years since I'd even seen the dog. And the dog was in this transition, in this tunnel, at this door.
1: Oh, man, what are the odds?
0: Tell me about it.
1: Yeah.
0: Yeah.
1: So, yeah, that would be such a severe event to happen to anybody. I mean, what does it now make you believe about the nature of death and everything else?
0: Well, I'm Christian. I believe in a soul and an afterlife and everything else.
1: Yeah, but I mean, here you were sent in a dream to help a dog into the afterlife.
0: I know. And that it happened with a cat, too. Well, it wasn't the same thing.
1: Doesn't traditional Christian belief hold that only human beings have souls at all to go anywhere, for that matter?
0: Well, we're the only ones with free will.
1: Well, yeah, but you met a dog on the other side, sir. That says a couple things here and there, right?
0: Oh, definitely. I believe we're everything, all things are connected, like every bit of energy, like quantum physics level.
1: Well,
0: whether it's a dog or a plant or it's all one thing.
1: All right, good enough. That's an interesting story to contemplate. He only had a dream, but in the dream, he was with the dog that was going through the door that had, in fact, died. Now, what does that say about us? About our abilities, about dogs and souls. A lot, I suppose. First time caller line. Special line, you're on the air.
2: Yes, start.
1: Hi. What is your first name?
2: Roy.
1: Roy.
2: Yep.
1: Roy, this line is for people who've had actual physical contact.
2: Absolutely. I spent 9 days with one from the 18th of June of 2003 until 26th of June in New Mexico. And I've been in contact with him ever since.
1: Give me your first name again, please.
2: Roy.
1: Roy. Okay, thank you, Roy.
2: I also knew Kenneth Arnold.
1: Well, just slow down. You spent from 18 June through 26 June with an alien. How did that come to pass?
2: Well, it isn't an alien. They're extraterrestrials. We want to change your technology. They've been here since Earth, before Earth was formed. So they're extraterrestrials. They're not aliens. The aliens are the humans. They were brought here by ships, just like the previous men that was on the ex-military said ships would come in and take those of us, certain ones, away from the planet. That's true. But the human race was brought here from other planets after the Earth was flooded and cleansed.
1: You sound really sure about this.
2: Absolutely. I've been involved for 70 years, long before you were born, Art. The whole thing has been a cover-up from the government right on down to your door.
1: How old are you now, Roy?
2: How old do I know?
1: No, how old are you now?
2: 70 years old.
1: 70 years old.
2: And I got my first implant in 1940. I have 6 implants. And 3 of them are four of them are visible. The last one was put in on the 16th of August. By the ETs.
1: And this began how early in your life, Roy?
2: Pardon?
1: How early in your life?
2: 1940. I had an implant put in my brain, and I can see any object that they take a picture of with their ship anywhere in the universe, in color, and I am totally blind normally. One of the fellows that crashed at Roswell on July the 7th of 1947 was supposed to heal my eyes. He was from the planet Atlantis, but he got mixed up with the reptoids, so he's no longer doing much healing.
1: That's quite a story.
2: It's very true.
1: I mean, you know, a lot of people, Roy, would be in doubt of a story like this.
2: I've got the documentation on my website, but I can't give websites. I've been given worldwide broadcasts, and I've had them on with me. J-Rod is a brother to the one that I've been in contact with, which was very popular in the UFO magazine, the August issue, and I have spoken with him because he is no longer on Earth. He was very badly treated at Area 51 and other bases.
1: Yeah.
2: By the fellow that they don't know where he is. They used boiling liquid, they used hot electric prods on him, and all the technology that you're using right

0: in your studio came right from Mercedes since 1947.
1: Well, all right, Roy, thank you. Listen, I don't know what you say about these things. He sounds so sure of himself, doesn't he? It is reasonable to look at our technological advance as a civilization and look at about that year and then look at the giant leaps we began to take. I don't know what to think of Roy's story. As a 70-year-old man. I mean, it runs the gamut from the very youngest to the middle age to the older people. They all tell very similar, very sure stories. These people don't sound in doubt. It comes rolling off their tongue so easily. Sure, I guess you can sit back and say, well, you know, the world is full of a lot of crazy people. Or not. Wildcard Line, you're on the air. Hello.
2: Hello.
1: Hi.
2: Hi. It's a pleasure to talk to you.
1: And to you. What is your first name?
2: Lynn.
1: Lynn?
2: Mm-hmm.
1: Okay, Lynn, where are you?
2: Northern California.
1: Northern California.
2: Santa Rosa.
1: Okay. What's up, hon?
2: Well, I wanted to call and let you know about an experience that happened about 25 years ago. I was coming home from work, and it was before the time.
1: You're going to have to yell at me a little bit. You're not too strong.
2: Okay. It was before the time change, so it was daylight.
1: Right.
2: I had just gotten off work and going home. And I came around the corner at up in the Motherlode in Sonora on Turnback Creek, and there was two cars behind me.
1: Mm-hmm.
2: As I came around the corner, up over the waterfall, there was a craft hovering over the waterfall. And I slammed on my brakes and looked in the rearview mirror so they wouldn't hit me. And I could see the guy's mouth open. So far, I could see down his throat, and the craft was hanging out in front of us over the waterfall.
1: Oh, my God.
2: And I thought, oh, my gosh, I'm seeing a UFO. And the other part of me said, no, you're not.
1: Real close up?
2: Real close up. It was maybe 100 yards away. And I thought, well, I wonder how they could see out of that ship. And the next thing I knew, I was inside.
1: The ship?
2: The ship. And I could see down below the waterfall and my car and the two cars that were stopped behind me.
1: Saying you could see right through the body of the ship?
2: I could see through the material. It was like translucent.
1: Yeah, all these stories sound so similar. You heard other callers, didn't you, previous to your call?
2: I heard one, the first lady.
1: And, well, then there was also the fellow who talked about, like, being able to see through things.
2: Oh.
1: So I guess it's fairly common.
2: Yeah, well, I could see out.
1: Remember the forest fire?
2: No, I didn't.
1: Remember the young lady who... Oh, you didn't hear that. All right, okay.
2: No.
1: She was also up and saw... Anyway.
2: Oh.
1: So
2: I saw the beings, and they were in the ship, and I could see the panel, the controls, and everything down below happening, and then I was feeling very at ease and very much peaceful and content.
1: Kind of like you'd had a Valium or something.
2: Yeah, major. And they were beautiful.
1: You know, I don't know what to say. I call for this kind of thing, and I get so much more than I bargain for. I mean, you sound like a pretty normal person to me otherwise.
2: I would hope so. It was an experience, though, that changed my life.
1: I would imagine it would change your life, yes, forever and ever and ever.
2: Forever and ever.
1: All right, what different beliefs or knowledge do you have as a result of the experience you had? You were in an alien craft. I mean, that's pretty unusual stuff.
2: Yeah, I thought it was. And I have to tell you, I got afraid all of a sudden. And when I did, I said, I don't want to leave my children. They're home.
1: The Valium wore off.
2: Yeah, well, I just all of a sudden remembered I had kids at home.
1: Yes.
2: And instantly I was back in my car.
1: Oh, really?
2: And then I watched the ship, and it just disappeared right in front of our eyes.
1: Do you remember any message, any communication? Was there any effort at communication?
2: It was all telepathic. It was like, don't be afraid. You know, just everything is fine. We're peaceful. And I was very much at ease, and I've never felt the peace like that ever in my life, except when I gave birth to my children.
1: I wonder what would have happened had you not expressed a mental desire to return.
2: I probably would have gone with them.
1: You think so?
2: Oh, I think so. I think if you had... choice, yes.
1: So when you hear other people telling stories like the one you're telling right now, stories that are so fantastic, mm-hmm. I guess some of it resonates with you because of what you did, right?
2: Oh, absolutely. I believe that we have all kinds of entities that come into our Earth atmosphere around.
1: Did you hear the man who was talking about nuclear war a little while ago and about some of humanity being saved and some of the things that were coming?
2: No. No.
1: Maybe it's just as well.
2: Yeah, I probably wouldn't have bought it.
1: I see.
2: Yeah.
1: All right, so you think all is they're here, but all is well.
2: Well, I don't necessarily think all is well. I just think they are here, and whether it's good, bad, or indifferent, I only had a very good experience.
1: And then that's all you can tell. I really appreciate your call.
2: Okay.
1: Right, thank you very, very much. And, you know, these people really sound, I don't know, sincere, right? Every walk of life, you've heard from the young, the old, the middle-aged, and it just comes rattling right off. Not like it's being made up, not like anything except that it happened. So many of them. How can that be? Well, what it does do, though, is it makes me understand why the late John Mack and others have taken this all so seriously, and they really are taking it seriously. And how could they not? They must get stories like this and better. I mean, I'm just picking up calls at random here, right? East of the Rockies, you're on the air. Hello.
3: Hi, Art. This is Barry from Huntsville, Alabama.
1: Hello, Barry.
3: How you doing?
1: Fine.
3: Thanks for taking my call.
1: You bet.
3: I was just curious. Why do you or your listeners think the aliens would want to preserve the human DNA or the human race?
1: Pretty good question, isn't it?
3: Yes, sir, I think so.
1: If we were in the process of about to destroy ourselves and the planet we're on, why would we be worth preserving? Well, I guess one answer, Barry, might be for the same reason that, I don't know, we preserve what we can of animals that are now disappearing on the Earth, you know, mammals that are do become extinct. We're about to try and bring one back, by the way, that went extinct. I don't know, maybe for that reason, just because we're a cool specimen. I don't know. I have no idea. That's okay. Just like one answer. I mean, we're a specimen of intelligence, sort of, right?
3: Hope.
1: I don't know, that's my best answer.
3: Okay, could I make one more comment about the lady that was talking about the weather in Jersey?
1: You may.
3: There's a website on that shows a hot spot up there in the ocean.
1: Oh?
3: Just south of there is a cold spot. And apparently that, I don't know if it's a natural thing or if it's a recent occurrence, but I've never noticed it before.
1: I appreciate your call. The person who watches things like that is Stan Dale. I recall during the years he was in Australia, he did a great deal of monitoring of ocean temperatures and made a lot of calls based on that. And the ocean has a gigantic, overwhelming influence on our weather, no question. West of the Rockies, you're on the air. Hi.
4: Hello, Art. How you doing?
1: I'm doing okay, sir.
4: This is Bill calling from Tucson, Arizona.
1: Yes, Bill.
4: I wanted to ask you a question that I don't think I've ever heard anyone ask you. Have you ever heard of the doctrine of reversibility?
1: No. No, but I'm listening. What does it mean?
4: Well, there's a new movie coming out with Michael Keaton. It's called White Noise.
1: Oh, that. I have seen the trailer, too. I'm very familiar with it. Yes.
4: Back in the early 80s, when the phenomenon was going around that started from the old Beatles album of playing albums backwards.
1: Yes.
4: Where you could get subliminal messages.
1: Right.
4: I started doing a lot of research into the ancient doctrine of reversibility that is taught in the occult. Not for purposes of wanting to take part of it, but trying to find out what the heck was going on.
1: When you say reversibility, do you mean like as in the Beatles albums reversing?
4: No, I'm talking about the ability to talk backwards, to write backwards, and to even project images in front of people subliminally without them noticing it. And I was just wondered if you were curious with it, because I have discovered some unbelievable phenomenal things.
1: Do you possess the ability to talk backwards?
4: No, I don't possess the ability, but I did teach myself how to stand in front of a mirror and reverse my syllables. And I found out that a lot of these messages, I researched probably over 50 different albums, country, western, gospel, and rock and roll. And I found a phenomenon in all of them where it's not the words written backwards, it's the actual lyrical sound of the syllables when it's presented backwards. I stumbled on it accidentally by...
1: All right, listen, interesting enough, I'm on a break. Can you afford to hold?
4: Sure, you bet.
1: All right, actually it's our nickel, so yes, hold on. White noise, it's coming.

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1: White noise. I try to be very selective about those things that I really take the time to investigate and try to get to the bottom of. And I must tell you that EVP is one of those things that I really think there is something to it. I've looked so carefully at the technical aspects of those who collect EVP and what they do that it almost precludes chicanery. Now, not completely. I suppose there would always be something, but folks, there's really something to this. And then the Halloween show this last, where I had the opportunity to play something that most people never would have on commercial broadcast radio, about an hour and 20 minutes of the work of a man named George Meeks, who actually built some fairly complex sound equipment that allowed the two-way communication with somebody who had passed on. It was remarkable. It stood the hair on the back of my neck straight up. And so here comes White Noise, the movie. Hollywood seems to follow fairly closely in many of the footsteps that we put in the dirt here, and I'm looking forward to that movie and what the rest of this caller has to say

0: caller, I wonder if there is another universe, another place, another time, where everything is, in essence, backward. Had you considered that? Hello? Still there?
1: Yes, I am.
0: Okay. What do you think?
1: Well, what I wanted to mention to you was what happened one night in 1980. I was doing research on playing these albums backwards.
0: Yes.
1: And I was picking up typical statements. They weren't statements like dogs bark, the green grass, you know, trees have leaves. They were all statements that had direct references to some of the ancient names for Lucifer and Satan.
0: Huh.
1: None of them had anything to do with God, Jesus, or anything like that.
0: All negative and...
1: Right, they were all negative. Negative and very, I guess you would say, very damning statements.
0: Maybe that is the other side.
1: Well, all of a sudden, during the taping of, like I said, I was playing the albums backwards and I was recording them through my cassette player. All of a sudden, I got statements that were being made directly to me by name. And one of the first statement I heard was, "Now that you found us, what are you going to do with it?"
0: As though there's a whole, I don't know, army on the other side, a whole world on the other side, and you suddenly realized they were there and they knew that.
1: It's like I had stumbled onto something that absolutely did. Whatever I had stumbled upon, whatever it was, it knew that I had entered into its realm.
0: I hear you. So what?
1: When I shared this with my wife and friends, and it scared them to death, and I laid it aside. I kept it in my mind all these years, and recently I've begun to research it again and discovered that there's absolutely, definitely something very, very sinister going on in the frequency and through the words we speak, through the, when you mentioned the EVPs.
0: Well, I mentioned the research of George Meeks, and in a way he was doing the same thing you're doing. It's just a matter of medium. All of it is sound, and it comes to us through these frequencies in these ways. Yeah, it's there's something to it.
1: Well, I think it would be a fantastic topic for a program if you could get. I can't find anybody who understands what I'm talking about.
0: I understand.
1: And they hear me and they laugh at me and they say you're crazy.
0: No,
1: you're out of your mind.
0: No. You found somebody who believes you. I do, sir. I'm fascinated with the whole field. I am looking for somebody. I tried to pursue people who might have followed up on George Meeks' work. There is a number of people who are building electronics to duplicate what Meeks did and try and continue the experiment. Oh, no. I believe you, sir.
1: I appreciate that.
0: I appreciate the call. Thank you. Now, there's something to this. All the way back to Alexander Graham, you know, he thought that communication with people on the other side was possible with these devices. He thought that. Many other great men thought it. Many people have experimented with all of this through the years, and there is something to it. I hope that it's not something like that man just described, that it's not as dark as he implied that it is, but we have to allow for the fact that it could be. I'm a great believer in the work of Dr. Jacobs. I really am not so sure that, even though I've been assured by abductees, many of them, that all is well, that they felt nothing but relaxation and beneficial this and beneficial that. I understand it seems to be a consistent story with abductees, but it does not convince me that the phenomena is benign. International Line, you're on the air. Good morning.
2: How are you?
0: Rather well, sir. Welcome to the program. What's your first name and where are you?
2: My name is Monty and I'm calling from Europe.
0: From Europe? Well, that's right. You're on the international line. Can you tell us where in Europe?
2: I am not at liberty to discuss that right now.
0: All right.
2: I can't do that.
0: Okay.
2: What I wanted to reveal to you is the reason why that Yushchenko was attempted, somebody attempted to kill him.
0: The poison?
2: Yes. They found out he was immortal.
0: They found out Yushchenko was immortal?
2: Yes. It's a conspiracy by the European Union to weed out all of us mortals.
0: you're immortal.
2: Yes.
0: Conspiracy
2: that.
0: All right, all right, all right. Tell us, tell me everything you can about being immortal. How does one become immortal? How's
2: well,
0: that for a question?
2: You're born into it.
0: You're born into it, like being born into a royal family, huh?
2: Yes.
0: And then what? You grow to a certain age and stop apparent continued growth, and in fact stop, or what?
2: Yes. It's pretty hard to explain. I would have to take up most of your show to, in order for you to understand, and everybody to understand. But basically, we're all given gifts at, from the beginning of birth.
0: If you're immortal, how long have you been alive?
2: I've been alive for 505 years.
0: 505 years. You've seen a lot happen. All of those 505 years in Europe?
2: I've been all around the world. I've seen a lot of changes. I've seen languages evolve. I've seen the people, the styles of everything, and the politics and the countries come to power and fall.
0: I imagine you have seen a lot. What does an immortal do in a world of mortals? In other words, in life, I suppose even an immortal life, one seeks a partner in that life. But you would find what? Other immortals? Or do you find earthly women and they must come and go in your long lived days?
2: No, it's a lonely life.
0: A lonely life. Yeah, you don't sound all that fired up and happy about it.
2: No, it's a lonely life. But this is my New Year's prediction for 2005. Immortals will be revealed on this planet within the next 6 months.
0: Well, are you the spearhead of that movement?
2: I'm attempting to uncover a conspiracy within the European Union to uproot and destroy all immortals.
0: Well,
2: this is the reason why Yushchenko was...
0: I can understand that mortals would want immortals taken off the face of the earth, I'm sure. So that was part of the reason for the poisoning. Well, it didn't work out, did it?
2: It was to confirm the fact that he is immortal.
0: All right. I do appreciate your call. Thank you. So, obviously, I'm not going to record that. It can't be recorded. It didn't come during the official time, but he does say that immortals will become apparent to the world. 505 years and from Europe. First-time caller. Oops. Special line. You're on the air. Hello.
3: Hey, Art. How you doing?
0: Well, it's quite a night. I'm doing all right.
3: I'm a first-time caller. I'm going to tell the story the best way I know how, and kind of just bear with me a little bit if you can.
0: I'm bearing.
3: I got out of truck driving school back in 95, and I was out of school for about 8 months and trained with a driver. And then I got used to take a lot of runs to Lubbock, Texas. And there's a highway down there called US 1. It's a real lonely road to Lubbock.
0: Yes, sir.
3: And it was about 11, 12 o'clock at night, and I caught a bluish, greenish light off to the right of my trailer. And, petrified, kind of a young guy at the time, and I pulled the trailer over to see, exactly what it was. And
0: did you have a partner with you?
3: No. I had been trained with my partner by then. I was cleared by the company to drive solo at the time.
0: All right.
3: And so I stopped the trailer, pulled over. Now you gotta understand, this is one of those two-lane roads that hardly anybody travels on, but all the truckers do to get to where they gotta go because they know it's the quickest route.
0: Gotcha.
3: So, I pulled it over, got out, and, it's hard to explain what happened, but I'll try as best as I can.
0: Alright.
3: This thing, I don't know how to describe it, I can't describe it, landed. At this point I can't even believe I'm out of my trailer at this point because I'm petrified. But
0: something landed. So you didn't see a shape?
3: Well, yeah, but it's not like what you hear. It's not like what you see on TV. It's
0: right.
3: It's I can't explain it, Art. I'm just trying to be as honest as I can with you about
0: that's
3: it.
0: That's fine. No, that's fine. Believe me.
3: You know, it's something I've never seen.
0: It's my natural instinct to ask these kinds of questions.
3: Oh,
0: so
3: no.
0: It's cool.
3: If I could try to explain it, I would the best way to say it looks like a football, but not a football.
0: All right. That's something. That's something, anyway. So this something that looks like a football but isn't lands.
3: I assumed it landed, stopped. At that point, I'm trying to figure out what's going on here. I can't understand what's going on here. I don't know if I'm dreaming or whatever it is. So anyway, I don't know if it was a door or something opened up, but a light hit me in my face. I couldn't see, but I know it's a light. And you know how you hear stories about they say they talk to you, but they communicate with your mind?
0: Telepathy, yes.
3: Telepathy. That's exactly what happened. My mouth wasn't moving, but we were having a conversation.
0: All right.
3: I couldn't see whatever it was.
0: Do you remember the nature of the conversation?
3: The best way I can explain it to you, Art, it's kind of like Christmas. You know how you get to open up one present a year that night before the first morning?
0: Yes. Sometimes, yes.
3: That's the best way I can explain it. He said he wanted to show me something, or it. I shouldn't say he because I never saw it. But it wanted to show me something, and I kind of got the feeling that whatever this was either A, lonely, or it's real hard, Art, to explain, but either it was really lonely or I was special, but I'm not special. So anyway, I did exactly what it asked me to do. I came inside. When I walked in, it's kind of like you ever go to like one of those movies where I don't know exactly what they call them, but it's like it's not a 3D movie, but it's a dome movie, a dome shape like.
0: Yes.
3: Where you sit down in the seats and you can see the whole screen.
0: Right.
3: Okay. Well, it said I want to show you something, and the best way I'm trying to make this as fast as I can, because I know you got a short show. It showed me exactly what's going on with the earth, and what I'm fixing to tell you is probably going to blow your mind. But you had a talk show on your show about 3 months ago, and the gentleman was high up in, I can't remember, he was in the Air Force and the government or something. He was talking about how the Grays and the Blues were fighting between each other.
0: Yes.
3: The Blues had made the Grays, and the Grays became an experiment that went bad.
0: Okay.
3: So from what I gathered from this, I guess you want to call it video that I've seen, these flashes, is that these two species are, everything on Earth is a big chess game. Everything that we do, how the government's ran, what things are going on, it's the Blue and Grays fighting between each other.
0: It's all, so we're like puppets on a string, is what you're saying.
3: Yeah, and it's like the Blues are like the good people, and the Grays are like the bad people. The Grays want to intentionally hurt, and the Blues are like trying to stop something that they know that they've done, and they're trying to stop it.
0: Well, you said you knew what was going to happen to Earth. You were shown what would happen to Earth. What was that?
3: All right, I know it's probably cheap for me to call up and say to you that I think that if I say it, that it's probably going to scare a lot of people, and I don't want to go that route with you. But I know it's your show, so, I mean, if you...
0: Just tell me the truth, sir. What were you shown?
3: Well, what I was shown is that the Grays had lost the war with the Blues, so the Grays took an asteroid and threw it into the Earth and destroyed the Earth.
0: That's quite a show. You think that was shown to you as the...
3: That was
0: intractable future?
3: That was intractable future, that the Grays had lost the war and that they threw a... meteor into the Earth that destroyed the Earth.
0: Wonderful. All right. Well, in most interesting recent science fiction that I've seen, that would probably be the easiest way to destroy any world. And that is to say, simply divert something of a magnitude that would erase life right down to the smallest biological entity. It would just destroy all life, and you wouldn't have to cook up anything special, no death rays, just send something on a slightly different orbit. That's all. Wildcard Line, you're on the air.
4: Hi.
0: Hi.
4: I'm calling to speak with Art Bell.
0: That would be me.
4: How are you, sir?
0: Quite well. And what is your...
4: I'd like to extend a Happy New Year to you. And my name is Pat, and I'm calling from New York City.
0: All right,
4: I'm
0: Pat.
4: I'm listening to you from WABC 77.
0: Of course.
4: And I'd like to share an experience. Maybe your listeners might have some sort of an answer for me. I had an encounter August 18th.
0: Pat, you're going to have to speak up good and loud for me, okay?
4: And,
0: Pat?
4: Yes?
0: Speak up good and loud, because you're real soft.
4: Sorry.
0: That's all right. Just do
4: I had an experience August 18th, 1988. I was going to get some cough medicine for my child at about 10 o'clock at night. I discovered that I didn't have any more, and he had a cold. I had gone downstairs, and I went outside, and I noticed that there was a mist. Well, for some reason or another, while observing the mist, I happened to look up and I saw something that is, to this day, the most beautiful thing that I've ever seen in my life.
0: This is in the middle of New York City, Pat?
4: Yes.
0: Okay.
4: And so I attempted to walk across the street. Now, I live in an area where there's a four-lane area, traffic going in four different directions.
0: Mm-hmm.
4: For whatever reason, I was so enamored by what I was looking at, I attempted to cross the street, and I felt a car go past me very quickly. At that point, I attempted to walk across, and I'm still looking at this thing, and what I see is a huge craft, but it was shaped sort of like black diamonds, because this is in the evening, and I'm looking at this thing, and I'm so enamored with it, and I attempt to turn around
0: mm-hmm.
4: to say to someone, "Do you see this?" And what I noticed was there was no people on the street, no more traffic, and I was just stunned. But I was just so enamored by what I was looking at. At one point, I started to wish that someone else could see it. But as far as I can...
0: Pat, I want you to hold on, all right?
4: Sure.
0: All right, good. Stay right there. We're, Oh, this is quite a story. Right in the middle of New York City. I tell you, ask for it, and it definitely comes. This is a doozy. I'm Art Bell.

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1: Oh, what a night so far. We started out with open lines and a special line for anybody who's had actual physical alien contact, and it's been absolutely overwhelming. It's been incredible. So we'll continue that line for those only, and I suppose anybody else if you can get through on other lines. Otherwise, open lines and anything you want to talk about. A surprise a minute, that's for sure.
2: It's Iron.
1: You know, we have a really cool feature on the website that allows you to send me messages on the computer, instant messages. And, you know, I watch them. And Dan in Saginaw, Michigan, this is a beauty, says, "Hey, Art, if you or your listeners could help, this AM of 11:30:03, I was awakened by a deep, strong voice, which said simply, 'You have 910 days left.' I knew this meant to live. Now, this takes me to the date of 5/27/06. I'm 33, married with 4 young boys, and worried." Anybody ever have anything like that? That's pretty weird. As is the story Pat was telling us from New York City. Pat, welcome back.
3: Hi.
1: Hi.
3: Anyway, I'm going to pick it up from where we were. I remember wishing that someone else could see what I was seeing.
1: Of course.
3: And at one point, I became a little nervous because I couldn't understand why I couldn't see any people and I didn't see any cars. We're talking about a 4-lane traffic flow that just instantaneously disappeared. I remember at one point looking across the street, and there was one gentleman standing there. I ran across the street to this gentleman, and I said to him, "Do you see this? Do you see this?" And he was very calm. He said to me, "Do you see it?" He said, "Do you like what you see?" And I said, "It's beautiful." I said, "What is it?" He said, "Well, maybe it's your moon." And I looked at him, and I said, "Are you kidding me?" I said, "There is no moon that comes down so low that it hovers over the top of a building." I said, "Surely." He says, "Well, maybe where we come from." And I looked at him, and he reached over and he touched my right hand, and he said to me, "If it feels good to you, go with it." And I remember looking at him, and I was thinking, wait a minute, this guy is a little strange. And I noticed that his features were very, very sharp. Mm-hmm. His skin was almost pale, sort of with a silvery overtone. And I said to him, "Guy, you've got to be kidding me." I said, "You mean to tell me you think this is a moon?" I said, "You know, I don't know where you're coming from with this." I said, "But somebody else has got to see this." I shot across the street and I ran into a little store there because I had come out to get some cough medicine for my child.
1: Yes.
3: And I run into the store and I'm frantic and I'm trying to get somebody to come outside with me just so that they could look up and see this that I'm looking at.
1: And let me guess, they wouldn't.
3: Actually, they were trying to contain me. I guess I was so excited. I guess I was so excited by this that they were immediately just trying to get me to calm down.
1: Well, this is pretty unusual because most of these things, you know, occur in the deserts of Nevada and the empty wheat fields of Kansas. But, I mean, here you are in the middle of New York City, for goodness sakes.
3: Absolutely. This is why, to this day, I don't really quite understand, you know, as I tell you from the depth of my being that this is something that I experienced. I don't know what to make of it.
1: I believe
3: you. But it stays with me forever from that point. And what I did was I said to the guy behind the counter, please, just come with me outside. Just come with me outside and look up. And he said, first, I just want you to calm down. He said, what is it that has you so excited? I said, please, if you just come out with me, you'll see. Well, when I finally got this gentleman to come outside with me, lo and behold, Art, there was traffic. There was people.
1: The world was back.
3: Everything was back. I just was absolutely flushed with embarrassment. So much so that I forgot to get the cough medicine. I go back home, and my child says to me, where have you been?
1: Yes, well.
3: And I said, well, I was only gone for a few minutes. He said, no, you've been gone for 3 hours.
1: Oh, my God.
3: Ask me what happened? I don't know. Maybe you guys can sort of enlighten me. Maybe someone has had a similar experience. I just know for myself that I will never forget that.
1: Well, if you want another big experience, I have a suggestion for you.
3: Oh, I don't know. I mean, I wasn't afraid. I mean,
1: well, I'm talking about an experience. No, one that's going to help you out with this. Now, listen to me. What I want you to do is consider going to somebody for regressive hypnosis. You can recover those 3 hours. You may not want to know, but if you do want to know, it's possible.
3: Ooh, I don't know if I have that kind of heart. I really don't. I mean, I wasn't afraid at the time that I was experiencing it. Actually, again, it was the closest thing that I could explain what it looked like. Have you ever seen black, shiny rock with sparkles in it?
1: I guess I have.
3: Well, it was very similar to that, but you have to understand that it covered, I'm not good with numbers or width or depth or anything of that sort, but it covered 4 lanes of traffic and over both sides of buildings on the opposite side of the street. That's how huge this thing was. And it was just so beautiful till I couldn't take my eyes off of it. And it seemed the more that I looked at it, the more that it appeared to come down so that I could look at it closer. And I was trying to rationalize in my mind that, okay, well, maybe it's a blimp. Maybe it's something from the stadium, because this is, it occurred where we have the courthouses in the Bronx.
1: Yes.
3: So I'm thinking, well, maybe that's what it is. But there was no game going on.
1: Yeah, that's what the human mind tries to do. It tries to make sense of what it sees, even if it's impossible. Now, I sure do appreciate your call. It's right in line with what we've been getting this morning, these calls after calls after calls, from people who are obviously telling the truth. That lady was obviously telling the truth. That's all there is to it. Now, you don't frequently get stories like that, not from the middle of the Bronx in New York, no. But she sounded totally lucid to me, and I absolutely think she believes what she just told us. I believe it. So it's up to you out there of what to make of it, I guess. On our special line, you're on the air. Good morning. Hello?
2: Good morning.
1: Yes, good morning.
2: Good morning. I've never been on the radio before, so.
1: Well, there's a first for everything. What is your first name?
2: Al.
1: Okay, Al, where are you?
2: Dripping Springs, Texas.
1: Do you have a cold?
2: No, I'm asthmatic.
1: Oh, okay. All right, Al, in that case, just relax and tell us what you have to tell us.
2: Okay, I've kind of been listening. It's the first time I've ever really turned to your station. My brother-in-law had told me about it. I turned in last week. Of course, we had the tsunami last week, so
1: yes,
2: it was a whole different subject. I was listening to this lady. She was talking about these alien eyes. They actually come from a very bright place. That's why their eyes are so dark.
1: How do you know this?
2: Well, actually, I've studied astral projection. I kind of went back into the past, you know, traveling back through past lives, past time. In doing so, I ended up realizing that I come from another planet. I had went back throughout times in my life to the point to where I got back to where I wasn't here. I was someplace else. Actually, I believe I come from a planet called...
1: So you're telling we'll get to the name. You're telling me that you figured all this out from doing regressive therapy, going back to prior lives?
2: Well, actually, the alien experience that I had,
1: yes,
2: basically give you insight, right? And in doing so, you know, you can travel back throughout. I don't know if you believe in reincarnation, but you can travel back and throughout your times that you had been here.
1: I do believe in its possibility, yes.
2: Yes, okay. Getting back to the...
1: I covered it up. What was the name of the planet?
2: Carillon.
1: And you believe you come from this planet?
2: Yes, they're called Carillonians.
1: Okay. But you have a very earthly asthma. So that was in an entirely different life. So you're not actually an alien being, but you're in another lifetime, and there are many... There are many, many past life regressive people. I'm sure you've heard many of them on the program, right? Who have taken people back through one life, then through another life, and then suddenly, and it's rare, but these past life regressionist people report that, in fact, it's what that man said is true, that people end up going into something that's not recognizable to the therapist. Perhaps another life form altogether, and everything all of a sudden gets indigestible because you cannot understand nor put to words something that is so foreign and so alien. There are not words for it. West of the Rockies, you're on the air. Hello. Hello. Going once. I hear you shuffling around in there. Going twice. Are you there?
4: Go on. How are you doing?
1: Hello.
4: Hey, how's it going?
1: You just barely got on the air, so what did you do?
4: Know,
1: put
4: I'm
1: down
4: sorry.
1: The phone and walk away?
4: Yeah, almost lost it, man. Sorry about that. Oh, man.
1: Your
4: yeah,
1: first. Hey, what is your first name?
4: Dale.
1: Dale.
4: All yes,
1: right, Dale.
4: We're out of Lebanon, Oregon. Is that all right?
1: Yes.
4: You bet. Hey, I got this. I can believe this. All right, back in the 77, 78, when I was a kid, I worked in a gas station, and I was cleaning up one night, and I found this device. I didn't know what it was, and... it looked like one of those lighting ballasts you find in lighting fixtures, you know?
1: Yes.
4: Yeah, okay. It's kind of shaped like like you find in the industrial lighting ballast, like in a big factory or something.
1: Okay.
4: And it didn't have any wires, and it was really heavy, and I was cleaning up, and I moved it, and it was shaped like about 20 inches long, about 4 inches wide, 2 inches deep.
1: It was round, right?
4: No, it was square like a bar of gold, you know, but
1: okay.
4: It looked like a lighting ballast, you know,
1: right,
4: with the wires coming out of it.
1: Right, only
4: okay.
1: No wires.
4: Yes, no wires. And I moved it, and I went to put it back after I cleaned up the place. It looked like it had been sitting there for years, and well, I was told later, I found out from my boss, that he got this device from a friend who worked in the police department. I was in the Chicago area at the time.
1: Right.
4: And he had it since the 60s, and they... he said that his friend told him that this was developed by NASA, and what it was, why I asked him was because when I picked it up to put it back in, I grabbed it by the center, and you know it's long, about 20 inches long and 4 inches wide and 2 inches deep all the way across. You know what I mean?
1: Got it.
4: And I went to twirl it like a baton from the center,
1: yes.
4: And this thing acted like a gyroscope. I mean, it had, you know, like when you grab a bicycle or something and you try to move it. From both ends on the axle.
1: Yes.
4: This thing, the faster you twirled it, the harder it got to move. And I'm like, what is this thing? So I asked him the next day, and he tells me, well, yeah, I got that from a buddy of mine, and we used to use them on our stock cars. All the police cars have them in major cities at that time, he told me, and all the highway patrol. And what they do is they stabilize the car. They're made by NASA. Apparently, they use them in their rockets or something. But he said that...
1: Boy, that's a new one on me.
4: Yeah, I never heard of it. And I'm like, this thing's old, you know? And it's like sheet metal stamped, and it had no openings anywhere.
1: So you're telling me...
4: I couldn't tell how it welded together or nothing, you know?
1: You're telling me there's a device that you can put in vehicles or other things that will stabilize them at high speed.
4: No power supply or nothing.
1: Make turns more possible than they were. This is a technology I've never heard of.
4: I grabbed the ends and tried to twirl it. The faster you try to twirl it, the harder it was to make it.
1: Yeah, I get the picture.
4: Unbelievable.
1: I get the picture.
4: And he told me this, and he said, oh, yeah, they developed this, NASA developed this, and... they gave it to the police departments, and they said, oh, no, they were going to give it to the public, and they decided not to.
1: No kidding. I
4: yes.
1: wonder.
4: Yeah, man.
1: Well, that's way cool.
4: And he's like, I asked him, I said, oh, yeah, we're using our stock cars. We won a lot of races and stuff. Made the car track true, man. It's unbelievable.
1: Well, they sure are going to the select and, few then, aren't they?
4: Yeah, so apparently he got it from a friend of his. I don't know how he got it, but...
1: Well, that's a whale of a story.
4: So he had it since the 60s, I estimated, because they had some trophies when they used to race stock cars, and I was working there in 78, so...
1: All right. All right. Got it, sir. Thank you very much. Take care. That's pretty cool, if there really is something like that. And the properties he described, as he would turn it harder, it would become harder to turn, would, if you think about it, apply to the use that he claimed it was being used for. But you would think if the police and certain civilian agencies or whatever knew about this device, that we would all know about it, right? Wouldn't that be big headlines? International Line, you're on the air. Hello.
5: Hey, Art. How's it going?
1: It's going all right, sir. Where are you?
5: I'm in Rochester, Michigan. My name's Mike.
1: Mike, you're on my International Line.
5: Yeah, I'm sorry. I was trying to write down some other numbers, but...
1: Okay. Well, I'm going to have to ask you to... I'm sorry. I'm going to have to ask you to call one of the other numbers, Mike. Yeah, that's for people outside the country only, like our 505-year-old... immortal friend in Europe. You see, it's very hard for them to get through, so if I don't strictly enforce that, I'm in trouble. Okay, on our special line, you are on the air. Hello.
6: Hello, Art. How you doing?
1: I'm all right, sir.
6: Hello?
1: Sounds like you're shuffling the phone in your hand. You're going to have to hold it steady and speak to me.
6: Yep. Let me go ahead. I'm sorry. I was using a wireless headset. There.
1: Never, ever do that.
6: All right. I got you. But my name's Philip. I'm calling from Los Angeles.
1: All right, Philip.
6: Listening to you on XM 165.
1: You betcha. 165 right. Is where we are.
6: Yes, sir. And I just wanted to tell you something. I was actually born, this kind of, I'm embarrassed about this for some reason, but I was actually born on an alien world. Okay?
1: That's a good way to start out.
6: You know, and the thing is, I've had contact with other children who were born on alien worlds.
1: All right. How do you know, Philip, it's an obvious question, that you were born on an alien world?
6: Because my father is an alien. His name is Ra. I'm sorry. Maybe I shouldn't have pointed out his name. But he actually lives here on Earth with me.
1: Ra.
6: My mother decided to stay behind on our home world. And I don't really know how to translate its name to your language. So the best I could translate is like initials, like A, the number 2, and M. Okay?
1: Huh.
6: So, anyways, I was born in an alien world. And when I came here to this planet...
1: Well, that makes you an alien.
6: Yes. Well...
1: You are an alien. And...
6: I guess, you know.
1: No guessing. Ra would agree with me. You either are or you aren't.
6: I guess I'm
1: a little bit of pregnant on this kind of deal.
6: Right.
1: All right, so you are... From what planet do you originate?
6: Well, like I said, it's hard to pronounce the name of it.
1: Well, that's right.
6: Initial it out, A2M. That's what it's called in your language.
1: Well, can you actually say it?
6: I can't. I could read it. If you had the text in front of me, I could read it, but I can't really speak language. I was taken from the world, my planet I was born on, at a very young age. I guess you guys would consider it like 2 years old on here, on
1: yes,
6: Earth.
1: Yes.
6: And so, I apologize. I'm a little nervous about being on the phone. Yeah. And so, from what I understand, I'm not going to fascinate you with stories of, worlds far away because there are lots of other people to do that. I want to bring something kind of quirky to your show tonight.
1: What?
6: Children who are born in other worlds. When they come to this planet, humanoids who, were either conceived on your planet and then brought back to our planet or other planets for some reason...
1: Listen, Philip, it's a great place to hang everybody up. I've got to because it's top of the hour. Can you hold on?
6: I could, yes.
1: All right, then. I'm charging you with holding on. Stay right where you are. Trust me, we will be right back. Couldn't ever miss the end of this story. From the high desert in the middle of the night, this is Coast to Coast AM. I'm Art Bell.

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1: And it's a burner. I'll tell you, even if you've never taken a ride, you're on board with lots of people who have. Good morning, I'm Art Bell. We began the program, beginning of the show, by asking for anybody who's had physical alien contact to call our special number, which, by the way, is area code 775-727-1222. And boy, have we been getting

0: EVP. Boy, that is one I have got to catch. Good morning, everybody. I'm Art Bell. This is Coast to Coast AM, and here, once again, is Philip, whose dad is Ra, who's from another planet.
1: Yes.
0: Yes. Anything else you'd like to add? I didn't want to cut you off there.
1: Well, I just wanted to add, like I said, wanted to add something quirky to your show instead of telling you tales of far-off worlds and everything like everyone else is doing tonight. My thing is I've been talking to other kids who have been raised who've been born on distant planets, who have been raised here back on Earth, and they seem to develop really weird eating habits, I've noticed, that, you know, I've done some research on this. And, like...
0: What do you mean by weird eating habits, for example, what?
1: Not really eating habits, just weird desires. The whole, I could tell you as a matter of fact, the whole pickles and ice cream thing, that originated from kids who were born on distant planets who came back to Earth.
0: No kidding.
1: It did. And my thing, when I turned 13, it'll hit you, it'll hit alien kids at any age between... I'd say about 11 to about 15, and I'm 21 now. When I was 13, I had the most unusual craving for maple bacon. It was really weird.
0: All right, weird cravings and pickles and ice cream. I thought that was reserved away for pregnant women. Boy, I'll tell you. Wild card line, you're on the air. Hello.
2: Yeah, Art. As I said, Diane from Linwood, the lady that called from New York.
0: Yes.
2: I had that experience 20 years ago, and it's taken me 20 years of having more and more experiences to finally fit all together what happened to me that day.
0: All right. Well, that lady impressed me mightily. I mean, there was just, I don't know, there was something about the way she told her story.
2: Well, you're an expert at listening to stories, so you would know.
0: Yeah, it just came through as absolutely real, and it obviously resonated with you. So what do you mean you had this?
2: Well, 20 years ago, on my 30th birthday, I went up the street to take my dog for a walk to this park.
0: Right.
2: And I was standing in the middle of the park on this baseball field, and I was just looking up at the sky when the next thing I knew, I was across the street from this park, and I knew the streets very well, crossed the street and up on the hill, and my back was turned, and I was looking up at the sky.
0: Yes.
2: And I see these three most beautiful colored things, and they were gigantic. The one on the left was a ship. It was a dark ship, and it was just glowing, but in front of it was, I guess you would call it a maritime wheel. And then on the bottom, you know how I can only describe on the bottom of the ship, it was on one of those, like in the 14th century or something, on a stem-like deal.
0: Old sailing ship.
2: Yes, that's what it was.
0: But in the sky.
2: But in the sky. And then in the middle, it

0: I looked at the middle one, and I thought him to be a king, and he was wearing but a small crown, a small ring, and then at each point was these jewels, and he was looking down at what he was holding, and it was a globe.
1: This sounds like a cartoon almost.
0: Oh, many of these things do. And then the third thing was about, as I remember, was about five rows of what I thought to look exactly like fractions that we learned, that I learned in junior high, fractions in
1: sure.
0: a row, all going down. Now, I said to myself, I heard myself say, does anybody else see this? And two, nobody else was around, no cars,
1: mm-hmm.
0: nothing. And I thought, oh, this is just normal. We see this every day. And then I was back in the park. We had an out-of-body experience.
1: Well, what you think so? That
0: yes.
1: other lady said that, when she got back, the world, the streets, the cars, the buzz of New York City, it was all back. But
0: mm-hmm.
1: during that time, it was all gone.
0: Mm-hmm. Mm-hmm.
1: Same
0: I'll
1: thing, huh?
0: I'll never forget what I saw.
1: And you're not suffering, you know, from some delusion or it wasn't a dream?
0: No. No, no, and when I was back in the park, I just walked quietly home, not shaken, but just something that had happened to me. And then in the 20 years of having out-of-body experiences, I realized
1: that you had had
0: what
1: one.
0: Happened that day.
1: Got you. All right, thank you very much. So she's saying what happened to the both of them was an out-of-body experience, and I suppose it could be viewed in the way they viewed it, right? As though they were taken elsewhere. Well, I guess in a sense, yes, they were. Out of their bodies to an entirely different... What? Time? Realm? Dimension? I don't know. And then back. East of the Rockies, you're on the air. Hi.
2: Hi.
1: Welcome to the program. What is your first name?
2: Sandy.
1: Sandy. Good to have you. Where are you, Sandy?
2: I'm in Austin, Texas.
1: Austin. Okay.
2: How are you?
1: Quite well. Listening to all kinds of really interesting stories this morning. Do you have one, too? Yes. Do you have one, too?
2: Yes, sir. This happened about 25 years ago. I put my son to bed. He was about 5 years old, and I had gone to sleep. And all of a sudden, I was, like, going through this tunnel really, really fast, and there was these bricks. Colored bricks along the side of the tunnel.
1: Do you recall, I mean, what were you doing when this began? You said you had put your son to sleep. Were you walking, standing, sitting? Had you
2: No, I was asleep.
1: You were asleep.
2: I had just put him to bed and then I went to sleep.
1: I see, all right.
2: I had gone to bed.
1: All right.
2: And all of a sudden I'm going through this tunnel with all these little colored bricks alongside of it. They were lit up in different colors. And...
1: Why is this real? Why, Sandy, why is this not a dream?
2: Because it changed my life.
1: All right, go ahead.
2: Before this happened, I was afraid of death. You couldn't even say casket or cremation to me. I had such a fear of dying.
1: Mm-hmm.
2: In 1963, on September 11th, my father was killed in a car accident.
1: Sorry.
2: And I was really close to him, and so I was... It really affected me, you know, and so I was really, really afraid of death and just really bad. And
1: so you had a near-death experience.
2: Yeah, and so anyway, I'm going through this tunnel, and I get to the end of it, and I'm going really super fast, and like I'm in a vacuum just being sucked through the air.
1: Mm-hmm.
2: And when I get to the end of the tunnel, I just hover, and I'm totally coherent, and there's this big... huge, pale blue, misty circle to the right of me, and I'm there, and I'm thinking, you know, like what the heck's going on, you know? And I could feel the mist on my body, but then when I looked down, I couldn't see my body. I had no body,
1: mm-hmm.
2: but I was thinking, coherent, totally, you know. And then all of a sudden, I was beckoned into this light, this mist. And as I walked into the mist, it started to open up. You know, there was like an opening came up, like the wind was blowing the mist apart. And then there was this, it was all open like I was in a room.
1: Yes.
2: And on the other side of the room, my father walked out of the cloud into the middle of the room. And I ran to him, and I jumped in his arms, and I was, you know, really happy to see him. And I was crying and everything, and I was, like, you know, just totally, the feeling I had was indescribable. It was peaceful, loving, just joy, you know. And anyway, I was talking to him, and I was just like, you know, Daddy, Daddy, Daddy, you know. And all of a sudden, all these other people started coming out of the cloud. And they were relatives and friends that had died. And I was like, oh, this is just so wonderful. This is so beautiful, you know.
1: It never occurred to you that you might be dead yourself?
2: Well, no, not at the time, because I didn't know a whole lot about near-death experiences at the time. This was like 25 years ago.
1: I know, but just the association of meeting your father who had died and all the other people who had died, at that point you've got to start to say to yourself, if you're really sitting there or standing there thinking rationally, hey, these are all dead people.
2: Yeah. Oh, yeah, yes, I did. I did realize that they were dead, yeah. But it was so, the feeling was so beautiful that it was like, it's just really weird. It's
1: okay.
2: And so anyway, my son, who I was real close to, I'm pry me away from him. You know, nothing could have taken me away from him. And the strangest thing was, while I was there, I said to myself, I said I wanted to stay. I didn't want to go back. I wanted to stay with my father. And I said, you know, Jamie will be okay. Jamie will be all right. He'll be well taken care of, you know. And then this voice from behind me said, you have to go back now. And I said, no, I can't. I don't want to go back, you know. And I said, Jamie will be taken care of. Jamie will be taken care of. And all of a sudden, it was like this giant hand reached and grabbed me from the back and just yanked me out. And now I'm going backwards. Back down the tunnel. And I look over my left shoulder and I see myself laying in bed. And then all of a sudden there was this big slam and a pop and I woke up. And when I woke up, I was soaked, literally soaked from perspiration.
1: Mm-hmm.
2: And I was like, whoa, what the heck's going on, you know? And so I hadn't seen my brother for a couple of months. And at one point in time in my life, I was seriously contemplating suicide. And I was really, even though I was scared to death, I was having a bunch of hard times. I talked to my doctor, and he didn't know anything about it. And I talked to a couple of people that were paramedics, and they said that it sounds to them that I was clinically dead. Okay, and then I told him about what happened, and then one day I was watching TV, this was years later, and this little girl had drowned, and she was talking about going through the tunnel with the colored bricks, and I just lost it, you know, it's like, oh my God. But the point is that after this happened, about...
1: Was there anything you had done that night to have brought this on?
2: No, I was perfectly healthy. I have no idea why I died or how I died, but...
1: Well, I'll tell you, it's a fascinating story, and I thank you for calling. And it's a classic near-death experience, that's for sure. But I don't know. You know, if Matthew Alper were here, you know what he'd say, right? He'd say that the human's greatest fear is the fear of mortality, the fear of death, that we don't know what's on the other side. And that any experience like the one the young lady described would be the brain's natural way of protecting itself, or even of, in her case, dealing with her father's death. So I think you have to take that story, fascinating as it was, and put it in a gray box and say, I don't know. There's some people in ufology that do that. I like that analogy. You kind of take it in the gray box and go, you know, on the one hand, it sounded like a really classic NDE story, didn't it? But on the other side of the coin, you can see how her brain would have been stressed to produce exactly what she just told us about. And I don't doubt for a second that she experienced it. I'm just trying to put together what she experienced. International Line, you're on the air. Hi.
3: Well, hello there. How are you?
1: Quite well, sir. Where are you?
3: I am calling from Water Valley, Alberta, Canada.
1: And your first name?
3: It's Al.
1: Hi, Al.
3: Hi, how are you?
1: All right.
3: Good. I'm not really going to tell you any stories or anything. I'm just curious on the curiosity basis here. Would you, on that hole in Siberia, you know, where they heard the hell hole or whatever you want to call it?
1: Yes.
3: Would you happen to know if they're going to be sending like a, maybe like a fiber optic camera or something down there to, you know, for curiosity's sake, just actually see if anything is going to be happening down the future? Would you know?
1: Oh, sir. I don't know. I don't think so. I really think that the scientists that were there ran like hell, that they probably capped off that hole.
3: Probably.
1: And frankly, after hearing it, and you know what it sounds like, I'm sure. Been a very long time since I played this. I don't know, sir. Would you volunteer to go down, take a look at that?
3: Well, I wouldn't. If it was through a camera, I probably would.
1: Really?
3: But what I'm kind of, you know, is this, does it pertain to this deep, or the hollow earth theory, or...
1: I don't know. You could find out for us.
3: I'm not going to find out nothing, sir. If someone, if someone else finds out, kudos to them.
1: All right, thanks.
3: Thank you.
1: Keep thinking about it. Take care. West of the Rockies, you're on the air. Hello.
4: This is Olin in Culver City, California.
1: Yes, Olin.
4: This mad cow disease in Canada,
1: yes,
4: might be caused by chemtrails, which are spraying aluminum and barium on farmland for weather modification.
1: Well, it, a lot of things might be, but why do you think that might be?
4: Well, you interviewed William Thomas in Canada.
1: Well, yeah, we know that chemtrails exist, and we, to some degree, we know the makeup of them. But, I mean, why do you connect it to mad cow disease necessarily?
4: 1 week before you interviewed William Thomas in Canada, George Norrie interviewed...
1: Take a look at that.
3: Well, I wouldn't... if it was through a camera, I probably would.
1: Really?
3: But what I'm kind of, you know, is this... does it pertain to this deep or the hollow earth theory, or
1: I don't know. You could find out for us.
3: I'm not going to find out nothing, sir. If someone, if someone else finds out, kudos to them.
1: All right, thanks.
3: Thank you.
1: Keep thinking about it. Take care. West of the Rockies, you're on the air. Hello.
4: This is Olin in Culver City, California.
1: Yes, Olin.
4: This mad cow disease in Canada,
1: yes,
4: might be caused by chemtrails, which are spraying aluminum and barium on farmland for weather modification.
1: Well, it, a lot of things might be, but why do you think that might be?
4: Well, you interviewed William Thomas in Canada.
1: Well, yeah, we know that chemtrails exist, and we, to some degree, we know the makeup of them. But, I mean, why do you connect it to mad cow disease necessarily?
4: 1 week before you interviewed William Thomas in Canada, George Norrie interviewed...
5: Hello, Art.
1: Hey, welcome to the program.
5: Hi, my name is Ron. I'm calling from Youngstown, Ohio.
1: Ron? Okay.
5: I'm 32 years old now, and I just have a strange, unusual, real short story that...
1: You're 32?
5: Yes, sir. I'm 32.
1: Okay.
5: And at the time, I was about 7 years old, I think. And my parents used to send the three youngest of us boys out of the five to my aunt and uncle's up in Connecticut every summer for a summer vacation.
1: Ah.
5: And I'm not real sure how to explain what it was, but my aunt and uncle took us to, my two brothers and I took us to a local lake. They used to take us to go swimming and just picnicking at. And my two brothers and I were out in the water. I didn't quite know how to swim yet. And the water was about chest high to me. And my two brothers were out a little bit deeper, and they were calling me, come on out here, Ron, come on. And just being brothers, I know how they are, and I was afraid to go out because I'm thinking they're going to dunk me and grab me and hold me under and all that. And I kept saying, no, it's too far out. And they said, no, look, you know, look how, you know, it was up to their waist.

0: They were taller than I was, but what it was, they were on a rock, and they were just trying to get me to come out there, and they were going to mess with me, and right on the other side of this rock was a really deep drop-off, and my two brothers, you know, kept egging me on, come on, come on, come on, and I didn't want to go because I knew they were going to do something. Well, my aunt and uncle ended up calling us in for that, you know, have a picnic, have a sandwich, and so my two brothers start going in. And when, as they start going in, after they got past me, I start going out deeper because I wanted to really see if it was still shallow.
1: Hold that thought, Ron.
0: Okay.
1: Hold that thought. We'll bring you back after the break. It is coming as inevitably as the sun in the morning. Ah, I'll be in bed by then, of course.

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1: Oh, doesn't music sometimes just set the mood so well? Good morning, everybody. I'm Art Bell, and if you just tuned in, you're late. We began by, I don't know, sort of beckoning with open lines and a special line for anybody who's had actual physical alien contact. And oh my, what it's brought.

0: Well, all right, back to our first-time caller line, just wide open this night. Hello there.
1: Hey, Art. Okay, well, as we're saying, as my two brothers, as they were heading back into shore...
0: You were getting deeper.
1: Yeah, well, it wasn't that deep, really, and what it was is there was a drop-off. There was a real deep drop-off, and my brothers were doing it to scare me.
0: Mm-hmm.
1: And they just wanted, you know, just as brothers do. But as my aunt and uncle were calling us back into shore for lunch, they started heading in, and I started going out a little bit deeper, just seeing if they were telling me the truth, that it still wasn't that deep.
0: And?
1: Well, Art, as soon as I stepped on this rock, and I took one more step, I dropped like a rock. And it was over my head, but I was just, I think, like I said, 6 or 7, so I wasn't that tall. And the water wasn't really that deep, but it was deeper than I was tall. And all I can remember, and I can actually remember it like it was yesterday. And this is the honest to God's truth. And I haven't told many people about this, some family, but not very many people. But I remember just going straight down into that water and looking up with my eyes open and just seeing the sun through the water and then seeing a figure, a silhouette of somebody coming through, you know, through the sun, through the sunlight, just reaching through the water and grabbing me by the wrist and pulling me out of the water and setting me back up on top of this rock. And it was a girl. It was a young girl. When I got out of the water, it was a young girl. And I wasn't scared. I wasn't panicking. But as soon as she set me back on top of that rock, I looked at her, and I started going to shore. And I got about 5-10 feet, and I turned around and looked, and there was nobody there. I mean, there was not one person around. There was no
0: guardian angel?
1: I don't know. I do not know.
0: Sounds like it. Sounds like you were on your way toward drowning.
1: Yeah, absolutely. I could not swim, and it was a young girl, 12, 13 years old. But she wasn't. She was there, but she wasn't there. I mean, it was definitely something that is just strange and unexplainable.
0: Strange and unexplainable. Did you tell people on shore about it?
1: I didn't. I went back to shore.
0: I understand. I understand.
1: Yeah, but it wasn't like I was, I don't know. I wasn't trying to hide it. I just was calm about it. And it was just really strange to me. And for years and years, I didn't say anything. And I finally told a couple of my brothers, told them about it. And I told my mom, and just, you know, but it's not something that I go and tell, you know, talk about all the time. But it was just something that I am absolutely 100% honest to God, know happened to me. These things do happen.
0: It's good enough for me.
1: And it's just, it happens. So people should believe that these things do happen out there.
0: Because they do. Thank you very much for the call. You see, these are pretty well-grounded people. Simply, I guess, willing to tell their stories because other people are telling their stories. It's quite remarkable how that promulgates, you know, the way it spreads. When people hear others telling stories that they normally just wouldn't tell, it opens them up. It has a way of just really opening them up. The similarity of the experiences does that. Wildcard Line, you're on the air. Hello.
2: How you doing, Art Bell?
0: Quite well.
2: Where are
0: you?
2: Calling from the Bay Area, California.
0: Okay, and your first name?
2: My name is Jesse.
0: Jesse, okay.
2: I have a couple things. I was with a contracting company. I do telecommunication. I do infrastructure cabling. And we had a bunch of contracts at Loral Space Systems, Lockheed, and Lawrence Livermore Labs and Sandia Labs. And I've witnessed at these job sites that I've been at, a lot of laser technology that's been going on, and I've been in some of these buildings doing the cabling, and I've seen a lot of, like I say, laser stuff going on, where they're working on like force fields around Earth to take out comets, and they're working with a lot of stuff like with atoms. And they were working with these atoms, changing like quarters and pennies to different shapes and different sizes.
0: You saw all this happening?
2: Yes. I mean, I'd be running cables in some of these buildings, and I would walk by different rooms where these engineers would be working, and I witnessed some of the stuff, and I would hear, you know, different
0: conversations.
2: Stories. Yes, and it was in some of the places that the buildings that I've been in. Are highly secured. I had to go through extensive background checks. And I just witnessed a lot of that stuff with moving atoms, moving shapes of the quarters, pennies, stuff like that. And while I was working there, there was a big conspiracy where a top security official he was from the CIA, but he ended up being a top security official for Lawrence Livermore Labs and Sandia Labs. And a Chinese, he started dating a Chinese agent, and a lot of files and keys were missing from Lawrence Livermore Labs where they were doing this technology at. I just wanted to share that with you and with the people.
0: Well, that's quite something to share. I mean, if you had to go through all sorts of, you feel free to talk about it now, huh?
2: Yes.
0: You don't think there'd be any repercussions if they...
2: Oh, no, my bases are covered, and you know, so I don't think there's going to be any repercussions. But I've noticed a lot of laser technology going on. Like, I've contracted at Lockheed Martin.
0: Big controversy about lasers now, I'm sure you know.
2: Yeah, but there was a lot of stuff going on over there at the time. There was big, it was in the front page of the news. And the newspaper, and of files being missing. This technology is going on over there.
0: Okay, but you, for example, you're really telling me you heard scientists discussing...
2: Engineers.
0: Engineers, all right. Engineers discussing a protective, blanket around the Earth to prevent strikes?
2: Right, a force field where they had a big rock... With lasers, and they were trying to explode this rock.
0: Right.
2: And so what they were trying to do, from what I got, is eventually put these lasers on satellites up in space to blow up these incoming comets, maybe possibly missiles.
0: All right. That's absolutely fascinating stuff. They called it Star Wars, you know. That's what they called it, and perhaps that's what you were observing. Isn't that fascinating? I wonder if we have a developed, mature technology that could so protect Earth. And if we did, would they tell us? Well, probably not, right? Our government is, don't ever doubt it, built on secrets. So that kind of thing really could have been going on, and again, that sounded pretty credible to me. East of the Rockies, you're on the air. Hello.
3: Mr. Bell, how you doing?
0: I'm doing all right, sir. Where are you?
3: I'm in Niagara Falls, New York, listening to you on 930 WBEN AM.
0: Way to go.
3: Okay, I've got a question for you.
0: Fire away.
3: Last year, you talked to Bob Lazar.
0: That's right.
3: And I don't remember what month or anything, but last Sunday you did an encore presentation.
0: Of that, yes.
3: Yes. And he mentioned that he helped a company called Tester.
0: That's right.
3: On a
0: develop a model, which I happen to have one of right here. Yes.
3: Yes. Now I was wondering, is there any way that I can get one?
0: You know, there is a pretty interesting question. I don't know if they're still available or not. I would imagine. I don't know. I'm really not sure. I don't know the answer to that question. But go to Amazon or something and. Put in Tester saucer. I don't know if they're still available. I don't think so, but I don't want to say for sure because I don't know. Oh, I'm sure you'll find one.
3: Yeah, but where would I look?
0: I just told you. Go to Amazon.com, or not Amazon, but what is it? The auction site. You know what I'm talking about.
3: Yeah, but that I don't understand that thing. Every time I go there...
0: eBay. Thank you.
3: eBay.
0: Yeah, go to eBay. There's put in Tester's saucer, and I bet you'll find one.
3: Tester's saucer.
0: Sure.
3: Okay.
0: Good luck.
3: I love your show, and I wish you were on every night.
0: All right. Well, that's very kind. Thank you very much, but I did that for many a year. Oh, many a year. In fact, many of you wouldn't know, but going back into the 80s, I used to do this program 5 hours a night, actually sometimes 6 hours a night, 6 days a week. Can you imagine? West of the Rockies, you're on the air. Hello.
4: Hello.
0: Hello. Sound like you're in Switzerland or something.
4: Hold on 1 second.
0: Get to the phone. Hurry.
4: Hello.
0: Yes, hello.
4: Okay. Hello.
0: Yes, phone lady.
4: Yes.
0: Hello. What is your first name?
4: Monica.
0: Monica. All right. Where are you, Monica?
4: I am in Palm Springs.
0: Palm Springs. Okay. And you have called me because?
4: I have over a dozen situations that have occurred in my life where, until I've listened to your show, I wasn't really quite sure what they were.
0: And now?
4: And before I did believe that they were some sort of alien contact or some sort of something that I didn't understand. And it was until I've been listening to your show for the last year that I truly believe it is that.
0: Alien contact?
4: Well, some sort of contact.
0: Based on what? What happened to you?
4: The first was in 82. I lived in Brazil, and I had a situation where I was 17 at the time, and I even called my parents because they were away at the time, and I said, I think a spacecraft has landed on our roof.
0: In Brazil?
4: Yes. And at the time, the maid, the chauffeur, everybody was asleep. And when I went to go even check with the security guard, he was knocked out. And it was the lights and everything. And when my father finally came home, he said, the following day, he said, don't worry, it was the water heater that exploded on the roof.
0: Oh.
4: And it was only until...
0: Well, do you think you were abducted? I mean, do you think you have had experience with alien beings?
4: Well, after that, I had a slice in my belly below my belly button on the left side after that time. And then every couple years, I had a similar sort of experience.
0: All right. Well, it sounds to me as though you ought to go to somebody who can try and figure out what happened to you, maybe do a little regressive hypnotherapy, that kind of thing.
4: Mm-hmm.
0: And nail down what really happened to you. But you are one of, dare I say, millions. Based on the phone calls this morning, not that heavily solicited, I might add, an awful lot of people have had these experiences. I mean, just millions of people. If this is just a sample, a little sample of what we're getting this night, then it is millions of people. And it's a phenomena worth... careful, scientific examination. International Line, you're on the air. Hello.
5: Hello. Jason calling from Vancouver.
0: Hello, Jason. How you doing?
5: Hi, yeah. Am I on the air?
0: Yes. Oh, yes. You're on the air.
5: Oh, great. I've been listening for about 8 or 9 years. I've never called in before.
0: Welcome.
5: Yeah, I just I want to tell you a little story about something that happened to me about seven or 8 years ago.
0: Okay.
5: I was diagnosed with schizophrenia, around that time. I was riding on my bike with two friends down a street in my neighborhood, and, I had a vision that I was on a horse, and I had a torch, and I had gone back in time.
0: Well, let me interrupt here for a second and ask you, if it's around the time that you were diagnosed with schizophrenia, then...
5: Well, I got diagnosed shortly after that, actually.
0: So this you're telling me this experience caused you to be so diagnosed. You obviously talked about it, right?
5: Yeah, well, there was a lot of things that were starting to happen around this time, actually. I was starting to think that I could read people's minds and stuff like that in the neighborhood.
0: Mm-hmm.
5: And I was kind of walking around and taking people on these tours and showing them different power sources and stuff.
0: Mm-hmm.
5: Like there were certain placements in the city where I could pick places of power out. Like it was, there was one instance, there was a restaurant, this Dairy Queen, and has a view of the mountains. And, where the kind of the water, it's kind of on a a peak area where you can see into the inlet, into the mountains. And I was taking people on these different tours where there was different power sources. There was just a few situations, but I guess I've never really heard anyone talk about mental health on your show.
0: All right. Well, we're doing that now. And, you know, there is a place for this discussion because some of these things obviously do cross the line. Now, I guess it's the job of the researchers and the scientists who damn well ought to be looking into all of this to make that decision about when it does cross the line. And some of it is not real. Some of it is a product of an ill mind. But then obviously, if you've listened carefully through the night, you know that much of it is not. Much of it is seen, recorded, experienced by very sane, grounded people. So you've got to sort through it all. East of the Rockies, you're on the air. Hi.
6: Hi.
0: Hello.
6: My name is Donna.
0: Donna, we don't have a whole lot of time, so where are you?
6: I'm in Lincoln, Nebraska.
0: And what happened to you, Donna?
6: Okay, in 1993, when my husband and I got married at the judge's chambers here in Lincoln, right after we got done with the ceremony, we were talking to the judge. There was like little gold flecks, you know, real pale, like gold that floated down.
0: Really?
6: Yes, and the judge said, you know, I've never really seen this before.
0: Well, we're going to end this tonight on an up note, I can tell. So describe it again. Little gold.
6: It was just like, you know, there was little gold flecks, like little glitter falling.
0: Just from the sky?
6: Uh-huh.
0: Or was it inside?
6: It was inside in the judge's chamber.
0: See, that's even more impressive.
6: And he said, well, my goodness. We were just looking at it. Of course, we were happy, so we were smiling and everything.
0: Of course. And now, has it all worked out well? Have you lived happily ever after?
6: Well, we've had our trials and tribulations, but yes, we're doing just fine.
0: Well, little gold flecks at such a moment is that's a good omen, my dear. Listen, I got to go. We're out of time. Thank you very much.
6: Bye.
0: It's been such a pleasure spending the weekend with you. And here's the gal with just the right words to take us out of here. From the high desert where we do biz in the middle of the night. Good night.

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2: I've got next to me what's called a cart rack. It's a it's an affair with slotted little holes that hold the commercials and the bumper music and all that sort of thing. It came apart during the break, and so, you know, a bunch of carts fell down. As a matter of fact, I've got them all down here. And so I thought I would fix it, and I ran into the other room and got a container of super glue. And I guess I hadn't put the top back on it, so I took a pair of scissors right here, and I cut the top off the super glue to get it to flow. Well, it flowed all right. It flowed all over me. So I tried to pick it off, but it was still flowing on my finger. And I think that I've glued my lips together. This is the dumbest thing that I've ever done by a country mile. I've actually glued my lips together. I did. My panic, I ripped part of my lip off. Such a piece of my lip is gone.
1: 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You never know what's coming next on Coast to Coast AM, and neither does the host.
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the high desert and the great American Southwest. I bid you all good evening, good morning, good afternoon, wherever you may be in the world's time zones. Every single one of them covered like a great woolly blanket by this program called Coast to Coast AM. And I am your host throughout the weekend. And I'm honored and privileged to be doing so. It's going to be an extremely interesting weekend. We'll see who we can make angry this weekend. Not in the beginning, though. Let's first go through a couple of these sort of show things. Somebody asked me last week to how the program gets from here to there, how it gets to your radio, you know, that kind of thing. Well, the first big, giant step that it takes in that direction is from the uplink facility located here at my house. In a closet! So, for those of you who over the years have wondered what sends the signal from here to there, there is an associated parabolic dish outside that receives the signal sent from this stuff that's in my closet. And it's been there for, I don't know, about a decade or so. And I would imagine if that were to be replaced now, it would be the size of a suitcase or something. But that is a complete satellite KU-band uplink setup thing you're seeing in my closet there, which is where it has resided since the very beginning. That photograph is on the website, coasttocoastam.com. Simply click on Art's webcam, and there it will be, sitting in its closet, where if you don't want to look at it or hear it, you can just shut the door, and it's like it's not even there. And now, I want to promo tomorrow night a little bit. I'm going to do, it's going to be open lines. So, a lot of times, a talk show host would like to launch a discussion in a certain direction for a program, and a lot of times it doesn't work at all. In other words, the audience will take it in the direction they want to take it, and that may occur tomorrow night, but I want to talk to you about oil and gas. And the price of gas, which is now going up to the point where a lot of people who commute aren't going to, or it's not going to be worth their while soon enough to continue that commute. They're not going to be able to afford it. We have a crisis ahead of us, directly ahead of us, in energy. No question about it. Last week I had Willie Nelson on. Willie talked about his biodiesel, and I just noticed tonight, before I came on the air, CNN headline news ran about, I think, a 2 or 3 or 4 minute piece at least on Willie Nelson's biodiesel. Showed his vehicles, all the rest of it. So that's one thing we'll talk about tomorrow night. I hope that CNN got the idea from the show here last Saturday. I rather imagine they did. Good for them. And now, so tomorrow night, I'm going to want to talk to all of you and have you talk to me about oil and about the crisis. And I've got some facts that I've dug up for the occasion, and they're pretty bleak facts indeed. So I'll sort of choose how much reality to give you. No, I'll give it all. I was just talking about that with a group of friends on a ham radio before I came on here tonight. Reality, you know, how much reality the American people really want. Boy, is that a good question. How much reality do the American people want, and how much can they take? In other words, with regard to the energy situation, the honest facts are so bleak that I'm not sure everybody wants to hear them. So we'll talk about that tomorrow night. This is a place where you do that kind of thing, where they won't talk about it elsewhere. We will. It's an emergency situation. There was one article I read, which I've got, which I may read part of it, which was something, it was called The Long Emergency. Well, yeah, it's going to be a long emergency, but the effects of it are being felt already. Been to the gas station lately? In a moment, we'll look at world news, and I'll hold that up for a moment, because even though I want to talk about oil tomorrow night and energy, I have a feeling, if it is still appropriate, the audience is going to want to talk about the Schiavo case. Maybe I'm wrong. But
this has been a national traumatic event. It is currently a nationally traumatic event. Everybody's traumatized by this case. I mean, really traumatized, honestly traumatized. The latest would appear to be, after another round of losses in the courts, Terry Schiavo's parents kept watch over their dying daughter Saturday. Described, depending on whose lawyer you want to listen to, as being in peace or looking like, you know, a concentration camp person. Anyway, trying in vain to give her Easter communion as their attorneys acknowledged the fight to reconnect the brain-damaged woman's feeding tube was nearing an end. They're about ready to give up, I guess. Attorneys for Bob and Mary Schindler decided not to file another motion with the Federal Appeals Court, essentially ending their effort to persuade the federal judges to intervene, something allowed only by an extraordinary law passed by Congress. Meantime, they're telling the people that are protesting and standing outside, go home and be with your loved ones. Pat Buchanan said, in part, "Our nation, ours is a nation, where a judge may not sentence Beltway sniper Lee Malvo to death because he's too young to die, but can sentence Terry Schiavo to death because she is too severely handicapped to live. Schiavo continues a process of dying by starvation and dehydration, a method capital punishment to method of capital punishment, honestly, that most people would consider criminal if perpetrated to a pet. Wouldn't let a dog or a cat starve to death. And, you know, if a dog or a cat was starving to death, the protests would be incredible. You know, the animal or organizations would all be out like crazy, and it's not that the pro-lifers are not out on this. They certainly are, but they have not prevailed. Nevertheless, here's somebody who sent me, you know, I've had a million emails on this subject, on the Schiavo's. I think every talk show host in America has been inundated with this sort of stuff. This person says, "Hey, Art, I wonder why the United Nations hasn't said anything at all concerning the way our justice system is treating Ms. Schiavo. I thought they were concerned about human rights." That's Tim. This was an interesting one, I thought. On the morning of 3:05, I told my husband, Art, that something will affect changes in consciousness worldwide. You told us, meaning me. I believe it was the 5th of March, I did, that the Princeton Consciousness Research Lab eggs had indicated unrest. Yes. As she says, obviously it was a prelude to the Terry Schiavo situation, and I haven't checked, but I would be willing to bet you that that might be true, and that the eggs have registered a very great deal in the Schiavo case. People have been so emotional, so incredibly emotional about this. Either on one side or the other side, and damn near evenly divided. It is as divisive an issue as abortion. Actually, it is the same issue as abortion. It's a whole life thing, right? I think that we should have erred on the side of life in this case. There was no written document. This is what I told you last week. No written document did she leave. And so that's my personal take. I understand others feel. And then again, I'm a libertarian too. And I believe in less government, but yet I support the government's intervention, unsuccessful, albeit I support that effort. And I shouldn't normally do so. I'm not a perfect libertarian. I'm not really a perfect anything. I guess I don't fit into any exact description of what I ought to be. Libertarianism should be, you know, behind
the government staying the hell out of this. So politically, I ought to be coming at it from that direction. But this is a question of life and death. And I think there should be a written document from the person involved. And I've got, you know, I've seen what all of you have seen, the assault on the Internet. I'm sure most of you did not get it to the degree that I have, but I have had all of these supposed testimonies, documents from nurses, and things that bring tears to your eyes and make you think, and I can't know they're all real or even whether half of them are real, you know. And neither can you, not unless we were there. But, you know, people are saying she has spoken. Her attorneys are suggesting she has said she wanted to live. And others have said, no, it's just a reflexive sound, a reflex of a dying brain or something or another. This has been a trauma for America, a big trauma for America. So the Princeton eggs around here ought to be jumping up and down. And I don't have the chart to prove it, but I would be willing to bet you that during this Schiavo situation, and prior to it, in fact, or just prior to it, they have been jumping around. More in a moment.

The Schiavo case absolutely has been a gigantic trauma for America. I've not seen anything like this in some time. So my guess is people want to talk about it. That's usually the case. Dutch scientists are urgently checking whether perhaps the bird flu virus sweeping the country has now mutated into a dangerous human pathogen after it claimed its first human victim. A 57-year-old Dutch veterinarian died of pneumonia in the southern city of Den Bosch on Thursday, and the most likely cause, that's in quotes, say investigators, was the bird flu virus. A concern about the virus has been mounting ever since it became clear that the highly pathogenic avian flu had been ravaging Dutch poultry farms since 28 February, and it also now, they're suggesting, can in fact be, you know, go from human to human. That would be horrible if true. Thus far, 82 people with clinical symptoms have tested for positive for the bird flu virus. Doesn't sound like a lot, right? Nearly all have conjunctivitis, a mild eye infection. 6 people had typical flu-like symptoms. Worryingly, there has been strong evidence, that's in quotes, that 3 of these cases did not catch the virus from sick poultry, but from a family member working on infected poultry farms. So there's still the possibility that it, you know, that it came directly from poultry and not from one human to the next. When that occurs, believe me, we'll all know about it. It's gonna go around the world as quickly as any flu, and for some reason, the scientists seem convinced, because we get story after story after story about how it's going to jump and become suddenly, you know, infective from human to human. Now, I don't know how they know that, but they sort of seem to know it. Speaking of knowing things, the federal government kept it secret for 3 months, but it does seem that genetically modified corn seed was sold accidentally to some U.S. farms for, let's see here, 4 years, and may have gotten into the American food supply. The accidental use of unapproved seed became public when the scientific journal Nature published a story and blew the whistle on Tuesday. The corn seed was probably safe, however. America's food supply and plant and animal stocks were not harmed and remain safe to eat, according to officials of the seed company and the federal government. However, they decided to keep all of this secret from us. I wonder if they would have told us, you know, if suddenly everything had gone wrong, what do you all think? Would they have told us? Well, we know why everything's going wrong. It's because, unfortunately, this seed stuff got out. It's not enough for everybody. Sheldon Krimsky, a Tufts University environmental policy professor, said it's not acceptable. He's a longtime foe of genetically modified crops. He says, quote, "They have both a moral and legal obligation to reveal violations," Krimsky said. "This is a government that's operating in a stealth manner that wants to keep bad news from the public," end quote. I don't mean to laugh, but, you know, this might have been bad news, right? Now, they've told us now that we know it isn't bad news. We know, apparently, that it's all right. But you've got to wonder, if it didn't go right, if it had all gone terribly wrong and people began getting sick, would they have revealed this now? Well, I sort of doubt it. So this professor at Tufts is probably right. But think how that whole principle applies to the oil and gasoline crisis, for example. You got to keep bad news from the American public. Let me tell you, folks, it's really bad news. What's about to happen with energy in America and the world, actually the world, not just America, is really bad news. So I guess that principle carries over, huh? What do you think? A 70-million-old, year-old Tyrannosaurus rex fossil that they have dug out of a hunk of sandstone has yielded a real bonanza, folks. Soft tissue. Soft
tissue from a Tyrannosaurus rex. How incredible is that? Not hardened, petrified something that's operating in a stealth manner that wants to keep bad news from the public. End quote. I don't mean to laugh, but this might have been bad news, right? Now, they've told us now that we know it isn't bad news. We know, apparently, that it's all right. But you've got to wonder, if it didn't go right, if it had all gone terribly wrong and people began getting sick, would they have revealed this now? Well, I sort of doubt it. So this professor at Tufts is probably right. But think how that whole principle applies to the oil and gasoline crisis, for example. You got to keep bad news from the American public. Let me tell you, folks, it's really bad news. What's about to happen with energy?

American public, let me tell you, folks, it's really bad news. What's about to happen with energy in America and the world, actually the world, not just America, is really bad news. So I guess that principle carries over, huh? What do you think? A 70-million-old, year-old Tyrannosaurus rex fossil that they have dug out of a hunk of sandstone has yielded a real bonanza, folks. Soft tissue. Soft tissue from a Tyrannosaurus rex. How incredible is that? Not hardened, petrified something or another, but real, honest-to-God, soft tissue. Blood vessels, whole cells, pliable, malleable, inside guts of a T-Rex. Do you know what that means? Well, potentially a lot of things. Let me keep reading here. When they got it into a lab and chemically removed the hard minerals, they found what looked like blood vessels, bone cells, and perhaps even blood cells. They are transparent. They're flexible, said Mary Higley Schweitzer of North Carolina State University and Montana State University. She conducted the study, I guess. She said the vessels were flexible, and in some cases their contents could be squeezed out. Squeezed out. How could it possibly have been kept in that kind of shape for that long? A preservation of this extent, she said, where you still have this flexibility and transparency, has never before seen in a dinosaur. So could it mean Jurassic Park? Well, the $64 billion question, of course, is whether they can get some sort of genetics from it. If they get a perfect genetic fingerprint of a Tyrannosaurus, you've got to wonder, would they attempt to recreate the Tyrannosaurus? How would you vote? If it turns out, because of this wonderfully pliable, soft, fresh, gutsy material of a T-Rex, I wonder how all of you would vote. If we could create a T-Rex, should we create a T-Rex? And we may be on the horns of that dilemma. We may have the goods. Down in Florida, something not so good is happening. Seven children have contracted a life-threatening kidney infection. Health officials there are very concerned, and apparently because they have gone to a petting zoo. Five of the seven were hospitalized in critical condition, including one on dialysis, according to the Orlando Central. And again, these children only went and petted some animals. Yikes. So I guess you better be careful. Of course, it could turn out to be something else, but they were just petting the animals, and they've come down with this. This is a fascinating story. I don't think I'm going to have time for it. Marianne Fife and her family never thought they'd see their three-year-old cat, Kane, again. But when the movers were at the Fife's Iroquois Point home December 15th, Kane was nowhere to be found. The Fife thought that Kane might have run out of the house. He's an indoor cat. But the movers had left all the doors of the Albatross Avenue home open. Well, you know cats, right? They like to hide in stuff. They particularly like a dresser drawer. Well, Kane figured out how to open drawers, I guess. But, unfortunately, the movers, in this case, remember this family was moving, taped all the drawers shut. So, of course, they missed their cat before they moved, and they called, and they called in the night, and they went out, and they called this poor little cat, Kane. And Kane did not come back. Kane appeared lost forever. But I think you know where Kane is. Tell you all about it in a moment. The rest of the story, as Paul would say. From the high desert, where once again there is rain forecast for Monday. About 20 miles here from Death Valley, home of the new Redwood Forest. Soon, if this keeps up, this is Coast to Coast AM. I'm Art Bell.

So, of course, they missed their cat before they moved, and they called, and they called in the night, and they went out, and they called this poor little cat, Kane, and Kane did not come back. Kane appeared lost forever. But I think you know where Kane is. Tell you all about it in a moment. The rest of the story, as Paul would say. From the high desert, where once again there is rain forecast for Monday. About 20 miles here from Death Valley, home of the new Redwood Forest. Soon, if this keeps up, this is Coast to Coast AM. I'm Art Bell.

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0: All right, in a moment, we'll do the rest of the Kane the Cat story and then dive into the phone line. Stay right there.

All right, let's continue with Cain the cat. Now, again, Cain's family lived in the islands. You know why? Cain liked drawers. Remember all of this? Well, Cain went missing. The Fifes, who owned Cain, stayed, or were, you know, part of the family, stayed in the Iroquois Point home 5 more days. 5 more days waiting out on a lanai every night for Cain to possibly return. The day before they moved into a hotel, Marianne and her 18-year-old daughter drove around the neighborhood looking for Cain. She was crying, calling out his name, Marianne said. Marianne gave the neighbors and maintenance workers her number and said, you know, call if you see Cain, call. And the family left Hawaii on December 26th without Cain. Very sad. The Fife settled in Crofton, Kentucky. That's a long ways away. And their household items arrived January 27th, just in case Cain had been packed with the furniture. Larry Fife sent his wife and daughter away from the house before the movers arrived, you know, expecting to find the worst, of course. When the movers unloaded the dresser, there was indeed a foul odor. Larry thought the worst was about to be realized. But when he opened the dresser, Cain was in one of the drawers, staring back at him, meowing. He called Marianne with the news. He said, you're not going to believe this. The cat's alive. Marianne was driving around with her daughter. I told her she was jumping up and down. She was crying. I was crying.

0: we're all hyperventilating, Kane had weighed 13.5 pounds in Hawaii. When he arrived in Crofton, after 44 days inside the dresser, he weighed less than 3 pounds. But Kane's alive. Of course, got him water right away. Took him to an animal clinic. Stayed overnight there. Was released the following day. No liver or kidney damage. It's a miracle. Up to 11.5 pounds right now. And definitely charged one of his cat lives. So there you have it. That story of Kane. 44 days without food or water. 44 days without food or water. Boy, we wouldn't do that to an animal, would we? Mm-mm. We wouldn't do that to a dog or a cat. We wouldn't starve them to death, would we? Mm-mm. First time caller line. You're on the air. Hello.
1: Hey, that's Art.
0: Yes. Around with her daughter. I told her she was jumping up and down. She was crying. I was crying. We were all hyperventilating. Kane had weighed 13.5 pounds in Hawaii. When he arrived in Crofton, after 44 days inside the dresser, he weighed less than 3 pounds. But Kane's alive. Of course, got him water right away. Took him to an animal clinic. Stayed overnight there. Was released the following day. No liver or kidney damage. It's a miracle. Up to 11.5 pounds right now. And definitely charged one of his cat lives. So there you have it. That story of Kane. 44 days without food or water. 44 days without food or water. Boy, we wouldn't do that to an animal, would we? Mm-mm. We wouldn't do that to a dog or a cat. We wouldn't starve them to death, would we? Mm-mm. First time caller line. You're on the air. Hello.
1: Hey, that's Art.
0: Yes. I think I get the picture. And so, out on coffee breaks, you overheard things.
1: Well, that's, you know, you start talking, you're smoking cigarettes, you know, one thing leads to another, you know, you're talking.
0: Yes.
1: But, you know, they would never say, you know, oh, we got this back here or this, you know, just little things pop out here and there. That
0: well, so what did you learn?
1: What's that?
0: What did you learn?
1: Well, this one thing in particular, I was reading the newspaper, and it was about those Heaven's Gate people, and I was laughing and making jokes, you know. And this one guy, he was it's like, do you know why they, what their, the whole deal was, why they thought the aliens were coming back and all that?
0: They thought something trailed the comet.
1: Yeah, and I had no idea, and he's like, come in my office, I want to show you something.
0: And?
1: And he showed me this picture, and it had this comet, and there was five spears behind it. And I was like, wow, wouldn't they take, you know, that's pretty cool. He's like, we took this in 1959. And I'm like, in 1959? And he's like, yeah. He goes, but, you know, here's the kicker. I want you to look at this. And he had it on the NASA website, and there was a picture of the front of it. And he said that as the comet comes through, he goes, check this out. The Hubble telescope is taking pictures, but just as the comet is, we're about to find out what's really behind that, you know, the million-dollar question.
0: Oh, the Hubble failed. Yes, I recall very well. Yes.
1: Yeah, I was like,
0: as the comet was leaving, and we were able to, I remember they said they were going to get absolutely wonderful photographs of the comet as it was leaving, and there was, in fact, a very mysterious failure of the Hubble at exactly that time, and so they couldn't do it. One of the greatest by magnitude events of that sort, in probably in our lifetimes, right? And they had the Hubble all set to go, and that it failed. I remember that. Wildcard line, you're on the air. Hi.
2: Hello.
0: Hello.
2: I didn't realize it was my turn.
0: It's your turn.
2: This is Jerry. I drive a truck for a living. I'm just a little bit south of Flagstaff.
0: Yes, sir.
2: I thought I'd present an interesting scenario just on this Schiavo case down there in Florida.
0: The Schiavo case, of course.
2: Following the money, it appears to me that there's three groups

0: are just really not accountability for keeping this gal alive. Who's going to pay the cost? The government don't, you know, keep in mind the mad cow disease is hanging on the horizon out there.
1: Well, I'm not sure what that has to do with this, but all right.
0: Well, if their brains are eat up, you know, got holes in them, and they're non-repairable.
1: I see. You're pressing the setting.
0: There's a huge influx hanging on the horizon. The fuss is about.
1: I got it.
0: And the government don't want to take care of the hospitals, you know, it bankrupt them, the insurance companies. I think there's a mad scramble.
1: All right, sir, hold on. You're breaking up on your cell phone. I definitely have the idea. He's suggesting that we're establishing a precedent here. And that if something like mad cow disease should come along, then perhaps the Schiavo case, established law, would apply to millions and millions of people affected by CJD. There is an angle I have not considered, I must confess. Well, would it apply to people with Alzheimer's? Where would we draw the line? How much memory and consciousness do you have to display?
0: Well,
1: I'm not sure what that has to do with this, but all right.
0: Well, if their brains are eat up, you know, got holes in them, and they're non-repairable.
1: I see. You're pressing the setting.
0: There's a huge influx hanging on the horizon. The fuss is about.
1: I got it.
0: And the government don't want to take care of the hospitals, you know, it bankrupt them, the insurance companies. I think there's a mad scramble.
1: All right, hold on. You're breaking up on your cell phone. I definitely have the idea. He's suggesting that we're establishing a precedent here. And that if something like mad cow disease should come along, then perhaps the Schiavo case, established law, would apply to millions and millions of people affected by CJD. There is an angle I have not considered, I must confess. Well, would it apply to people with Alzheimer's? Where would we draw the line? How much memory and consciousness do you have to display, hacker? Celebrated? Infamous, perhaps? I don't know if any... Well, maybe he is celebrated in a way. We'll find out tonight. We'll ask him all about it. He's a fascinating guy. He got in so much trouble. Kevin got in so much trouble hacking. At any rate, I'll tell you what. Let's continue. East of the Rockies, you're on the air. Hi.
2: Hi, Art.
1: Hello.
2: Yes, this is Emily from Milwaukee calling.
1: Good morning, Emily.
2: Yes, happy Easter to you and Ramona.
1: Thank you.
2: And may the Easter Bunny bring you many unidentified flying Easter eggs. You know, Art, I was thinking about this Terri Schiavo thing. I saw some Fox update before your show came on. I guess that they're even talking about now that Terri Schiavo may not even be able to be buried by her family, that Michael Schiavo is going to take full control over even her burial.
1: Well, I understood that there was to be he had wanted a cremation, isn't that correct?
2: Absolutely, absolutely. And that the dignity would not even be for the family, that she would not even be able to go to where Terri Schiavo's parents would be buried. And the man is not married, has the two kids. And also, you know, you look at it, the judicial tyranny that's happening.
1: You know, through all this, you got to wonder, why didn't he just divorce her?
2: Absolutely.
1: And then the whole... So, you know, could money have anything to do with this?
2: It could have very well have had something, because, of course, the $1.5 million that he did receive initially for the suit as she did have that accident... that fatal accident.
1: Is that what the settlement was, $1.5 million?
2: $1.5 million. And there was very little rehab that would possibly have gotten her.
1: I know. I must admit, and maybe you should too, I've read all the internet stuff. Who the hell knows what you can believe and what you can't believe? It's one of the complaints I have about the internet. If I were to believe, I don't know, a third

0: of what I've read on the Schiavo case, I'd probably be over there out in front of the street myself protesting. I just don't know what to believe. On the internet anymore, how can you know what to believe? Even off the internet, even if you go and you read the headlines, you know, according to one lawyer, it's one thing. According to another lawyer, it's a peaceful, quiet death. And people are my God, this is emotional. Saying, well, I say, if it's so peaceful and quiet, then let in a camera and we'll see how peaceful and quiet a death it really is. We don't starve dogs or cats to death. God. Really traumatic. This is really traumatic for all of America, not just Terry Schiavo. This has really put a dent in the American psyche. And I hope we come out of it okay. West of the Rockies, you're on the air. Hello.
1: Hi, Art.
0: Yes.
1: This is Dina. I'm calling you from Tucson.
0: Yes, ma'am.
1: It is a pleasure to finally talk to you, sir.
0: Glad to have you.
1: I'm also calling about Terry Schiavo. I'm really broken-hearted by this whole thing. And one of the things that I was thinking, and maybe this is just a stupid question, but I wondered why apparently she is able to swallow. Is that right?
0: I guess.
1: Why don't they put a glass of water in front of her and see, you know, if she swallows the water? I mean, wouldn't that show, with the judges sitting there, you know, wouldn't that show that she wanted to live, that she did not want to starve?
0: I don't know. It's gone further than that. It's, you know, one of the lawyers claims to have heard her saying, you know, something like, I want to live.
1: Yeah. But, I mean, why don't they do a test? You know, this where it's, you know, something she is able to do and, you know, is able to answer, basically, by swallowing water or not, you know, whether she wants to take water into her body or not. That was one thing I was just wondering. And then, you know, another thing is the whole thing that just really sits wrong with me is that this vow that Terry took or said to Michael, supposedly,
0: yes,
1: is so important to him, and yet his marital vows are obviously of little or no.
0: In that he's living with another woman and all
1: right.
0: That. I don't know what to say about all this. Except that it's been just incredibly traumatic. I don't think since the fiery days of Roe versus Wade that we've had it this rough. And this is precedent setting. It is precedent setting. I mean, in a way, that caller was right. Right? If some disease came along that essentially mentally disabled people to some certain degree, would this case then have precedent, and would we start starving people to death? And then there's one last thing. Again, with all of these internet things that are floating around, and I certainly don't know what to give credence to, but there is a lot. Shouldn't the courts be reviewing some of these statements and stuff if they really are true from the nurses and all that? And what's the rush? Yeah, I know all these years, but now all of this, because of the national brouhaha, all of this stuff ought to be examined by somebody, shouldn't it? Shouldn't some judge actually look at it? I mean, they're to the stage where they're rejecting even looking at the evidence. They don't want to see it. Don't show us. We've made our rulings. That's it. But if she's really brain dead, like they say, then waiting a little while longer to investigate this stuff, who's it going to hurt? Who's it going to hurt? To examine some of the allegations that have been made might take, I don't know how much of a court's time, but in terms of the significance to American, the precedent setting that's going on here, why would it hurt to wait a little bit? If she's really brain dead, it's not going to hurt her at all, right? But, I mean, what if there is something to some of this stuff? Wouldn't hurt to wait. First time caller line, you're on the air with a lot of noise there. Hello.
2: Hello, Art.
0: Hi.
2: How are you tonight?
0: I'm all right.
2: This is Terry from Montezuma, Georgia.
0: Yes, ma'am.
2: I want to ask you.
0: How's the weather there? I heard there was, like, tornado warnings and everything.
2: Yes, sir. It's pretty bad down there.

0: right now. So I'm headed that way. I drive a truck. I'm over here on 47 South in Illinois.
1: Oh, okay. You're not near home then.
0: No, but my family tells me that it's pretty bad down there right now.
1: Yeah, I can hear the Georgia in you. Anyway, what's up?
0: Do you remember that movie Soylent Green?
1: Yes.
0: I feel like if they let Terry die, that's going to happen to us. That's going to open the door for so much, you know, so many different things to happen now.
1: It might. I mean, the caller, how much of a court's time? But in terms of the significance to America, the precedent setting that's going on here, why would it hurt to wait a little bit? If she's really brain dead, it's not going to hurt her at all, right? But, I mean, what if there is something to some of this stuff? Wouldn't hurt to wait. First time caller line, you're on the air with a lot of noise there. Hello.
0: Hello, Art. How are you tonight?
1: I'm all right.
0: This is Terry from Montezuma, Georgia.
1: Yes, ma'am.
0: I want to ask you.
1: How's the weather there? I heard there was like tornado warnings and everything.
0: Yes, sir. It's pretty bad down there right now. So I'm headed that way. I drive a truck. I'm over here on 47 South in Illinois.
1: Oh, okay. You're not near home then.
0: No, but my family tells me that it's pretty bad down there right now.
1: Yeah, I can hear the Georgia in you. Anyway, what's up?
0: Do you remember that movie, Soylent Green?
1: Yes.
0: I feel like if they let Terry die, that's going to happen to us. That's going to open the door for so much, you know, so many different things to happen now.
1: It might. I mean, the caller, that kind of stuff. If it's really there, that stuff is real, then that really does bear examination. Because once she's gone, then that's that, isn't it? Wildcard line, you're on the air. Hello.
2: Hi there. This is Robert from Washington, D.C., and I guess you would call me a former contemporary of Mr. Mitnick's. We knew a lot of the same people.
1: Oh, really? Well, he's about to be on, and this hour is drawing to a close. So, very quickly, what's up?
2: I know some people who were present when he was arrested in North Carolina, and
1: yeah.
2: At the time of when they closed the door on him, he said,
1: "Turn your radio off.
2: No matter what happens, I'm a patriot."
1: Yes, turn your radio off, please. All the way off, yes. He's a patriot. I'm sure he is.
2: No. He made the statement, "No matter what happens, remember I'm a patriot." And no one ever explained what that meant. And my question is, I'd be interested if he would either explain what that meant and also explain whether he had ever been contacted by foreign intelligence agencies, for example, the Israelis, in the context of hacking activities.
1: Huh. I will absolutely ask him that.
2: Thank you very much, sir.
1: So when he was arrested, he allegedly said, "No matter what happens, remember I'm a patriot?"
2: That was told to me by one of the FBI agents who was participating in the arrest.
1: I appreciate your call, sir. Thank you.
2: Thank you.
1: A comrade in arms. In arms. Coming up in a moment, folks, the person in question himself, Kevin Mitnick, he is described as the most celebrated hacker, I'll add, in the world. From the high desert in the middle of the night, indeed, it's a lie.

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1: It is, and in a moment, the world's most celebrated hacker, Kevin Mitnick, that's what it is. He's quite a guy, and in a moment, we'll try and find out why he's so celebrated. Kevin Mitnick, directly ahead. 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He has testified before the Senate Committee on Governmental Affairs on the need for legislation to ensure the security of the government's information systems. His articles have appeared in major news magazines and trade journals. He's appeared on Court TV. Yeah, I bet. Good Morning America, 60 Minutes, CNN's Burden of Proof, and Headline News. Kevin has been a keynote speaker as well at numerous industry events, and in fact has hosted his own weekly radio program on KFI 640 in Los Angeles, the 50,000-watt torch in L.A. Here is Kevin Mitnick. Kevin, welcome to the program.
2: Hey, good evening, Art. Great to be on your show again.
1: You're down in L.A. somewhere, right?
2: In Santa Monica.
1: Santa Monica, all right. Not everybody thinks you're celebrated. They used, on our website, we have the world's most celebrated hacker.
2: I didn't write that copy.
1: Oh, I know. I'm sure someone else did. Anyway, Roy from North Little Rock, Arkansas, he read that. He said, hey, Art, what gives this thief the right to be on your show? Hackers are the lowest form of criminal, along with capital offenders. If I had my way, he'd still be in prison, doing hard labor, and he'd never get out.
2: Okay. Got the ultra-conservative listener, huh?
1: Yes, well, celebrated. You would probably not have used that term. I mean, you don't get off an airplane with adoring crowds going, Kevin, Kevin, Kevin, right?
2: No, but I do get recognized a lot, and it's by people that look to me in a favorable way. I was just in New York. I just actually flew in from New York yesterday, and I was actually walking in Manhattan, and this guy walked by me. He goes, "Oh, hey, Mitnick," and I took a double take. I go, "Huh?" And I go, and he goes, "Yeah, I know all about you." Blah blah blah blah blah. And it was like kind of strange, you know, being recognized right on the street, especially in Manhattan.
1: Well, so. There's a book now, right? The Art of Intrusion, Kevin Mitnick. Oh, it's a good-looking cover, too, all black and red and very shocky.
2: Yeah, the publisher did a good job at the design of the cover. I really like it.
1: Yeah, it's really nice. So that's your The Art of Deception. So this is your new...
2: Second book. The first one was The Art of Deception.
1: Yeah, I was reading the back here, where it talks about the art. Actually, you talk a lot about the art of deception. We're going to talk about that tonight, right? The Art of Deception?
2: Sure, absolutely. The reason that I chose the titles The Art Of is really paying tribute to the book The Art of War, one of my favorites, by Sun Tzu.
1: Okay. All right. Listen, I promised a caller that I would ask you something. The caller said that when you were arrested, you made some statement kind of like, no matter what happens, have it be remembered that I'm a patriot. Did you say that when you were arrested?
2: I don't recall saying that. Maybe I did. That was, you know, this was over a decade ago. Mm-hmm. I remember at the time that the government had bandied about that I had hacked into computers at the CIA and very sensitive secret computers, which never did happen. So I was always afraid that they would try to argue this in the court of public opinion. Of course, They didn't do it, and I was never charged, nor arrested, nor convicted of it. But I was always afraid that they would have.
1: So you might have said something like that.
2: I might have.
1: Yeah.
2: I remember it was kind of interesting because when I was in North Carolina, I was initially arrested around Valentine's Day of 1995.
1: Yeah, we should be clear. The audience should be clear on what you did and how you got arrested. So, yeah, you've told it a million times, but a lot of people, you know, tonight will not have heard. So let's tell it.
2: Sure. Well, since I was a young kid, I was fascinated with CB radios and then went into amateur radio. Then I got into a hobby called phone freaking, which was kind of like hacking the phone system. It was like exploring the telephone network.
1: Mm.
2: You hear of things called blue boxes. I didn't actually directly work with blue boxes. My interest was learning about switching and stuff like this. And then when the phone company went computerized, because at the time I started this, it was electromechanical switching, when they went to ESS, that's when I, you know, became interested in computers, and I took a class in high school, and one of the first programs that you learn to write, or one of the first assignments, is finding the first, you know, 100 Fibonacci numbers. But I was really a prankster as a kid. I loved magic, and I loved fooling my friends,
1: stop,
2: family.
1: Wait, stop. The first what numbers?
2: Fibonacci.
1: One of those?
2: Those are, God, I don't even recall. It's been so long. Basically, it's just a mathematical calculation. I could look into Google, but I don't even recall what the Fibonacci numbers are. But anyway, what I did is instead of writing that program, I wrote a program that would actually grab the teacher's password. It was kind of like to pull a prank on him.
1: Oh.
2: So when he'd go to sign on to the computer, it would appear as he was signing onto the computer, but it was actually running a program. So he was signing onto my program, and the program would take his username and password, it would store it in a file, and then it would log him onto the computer.
1: Oh.
2: At first he couldn't believe, you know, how is Kevin getting all this? You know, how is he getting this? And it became like this cat and mouse, you know, pranksterism game between my teacher and myself. And eventually, you know, after I told him, he gave me an A for the program, actually gave me a lot of attaboys. He was actually impressed.
1: Yeah.
2: So actually when I was in high school, the ethics of computer hacking at the time is you were patted on the back and you were encouraged to do this type of stuff, unlike today, where you can get into a lot of trouble.
1: So there really was once that atmosphere where...
2: Oh, absolutely.
1: Where you were celebrated. You got into my computer. You did me in. By God, you get an A.
2: Oh, yeah. Like, if you came up with clever, innovative stuff, like back in the 70s,
1: uh-huh.
2: You're actually rewarded for this stuff.
1: Uh-huh.
2: And you're given a lot of attaboys. Unlike you do this today, you probably end up, you know, expelled from school. So in any event, in fact, most of the security professionals these days, 95% of them were, you know, hackers in the past.
1: Mm-hmm.
2: But in any event, what had happened is, to make a long story short, is I was really interested in becoming the best at circumventing security vulnerabilities.
1: Mm-hmm.
2: And I made some regrettable and stupid decisions, and I targeted the source code of, and the source code is like the original programming instructions.
1: Of what?
2: Of certain operating systems, like Solaris and SunOS that was developed by Sun Microsystems, VMS that was developed by DEC, and I moved a copy of the source code to some computers over at USC in Los Angeles, so
1: mm-hmm.
2: I could scour through the code to look for holes or vulnerabilities that have been patched and some that, you know, might have not been identified by the developers.
1: Do you think would happen to you in China if you did something like that?
2: You'd probably get the death penalty in China for anything these days.
1: Absolutely.
2: They would put a
1: bullet straight into your head. Stole the source code, that'd be it. You'd be dead.
2: Yeah, so that's what I did. So what I did is I stole the copy of the source code for different operating systems and cell phones for the purpose of identifying vulnerabilities, and then that's what led me into a lot of hot water. And then because of... I had a case in 1988 where a federal prosecutor had told a judge that I could start a nuclear war by simply whistling into the telephone. I think the guy was watching too many reruns of War Games.
1: Perhaps so.
2: And what ended up happening is then I was afraid that the government was going to really exaggerate my case, and I was going to be like held in solitary confinement for years. So then I ran, and I became a fugitive. And
1: How long were you a fugitive?
2: For about 3 years.
1: 3 years.
2: And the time I was a fugitive, I adopted new identities, and I
1: holy mackerel.
2: And I worked in a law firm as a system administrator.
1: Really?
2: And in fact, the name that I worked under at the law firm was Eric Weiss. Do you know who Eric Weiss is in real life?
1: I do not.
2: That's the real name of famous magician Harry Houdini.
1: Oh.
2: So I had a sense of humor, right? But I quickly learned that the FBI had no sense of humor.
1: No sense of humor.
2: So what ended up happening? Then I was moving around the country, and then I worked at a hospital in the IT department in Seattle.
1: Okay.
2: Then I moved to Raleigh, North Carolina. And
1: what's it like being, I mean, knowing the FBI is after you, knowing that you blow your cover and you're going to prison, and for 3 years like that, what's that like?
2: Well, I treated it as I was running from the law. I had a, in my mindset, in my mind's eye, I treated it as if I was living an adventure, or as if I was just like an undercover covert type agent. You know, living a cover under a cover identity.
1: And how old were you at the time?
2: Mid-20s.
1: Man, what a life.
2: Fortunately, that portion of my life's over. And
1: okay, let's be clear, though. You never actually compromised the security of the United States government. You never went into CIA FBI or any
2: stole credit card
1: government
2: numbers,
1: agency.
2: It never wrote worms and viruses, never hacked into government computers. My crimes were, you know, stealing source code. Even though my purpose was to look for vulnerabilities, it still was theft nonetheless.
1: Did you have any goal?
2: My goal was to become the best at circumventing security. My best at knowing all the holes that other people did not know of.
1: Gotcha. And by having the source code, you would know all the holes.
2: Well, all the ones that I could possibly identify. Don't forget, you could have the blueprint right there, and some could be so obscure or difficult to identify that, you know, I might not see it. But it's kind of like the blueprint. It's like the secret recipe to the Orange Julius. And what's strange these days is a lot of the source code, except for like Microsoft Windows, which I wasn't interested in at the time, you know, it's pretty much one open source. So now anybody can get the source for free.
1: Well, there's so many holes in a lot of what Microsoft, of course, they've been, my God, I think I have actually more patches for my operating system than I do megabytes of operating system. Well, I'm serious. You ought to see the patch. You know, when you do a defrag, you can see it. You can see all the patches down there. My God, it's bigger than the operating system. So there must be a lot of holes in Microsoft stuff. Has that code ever been stolen, or I mean, is anybody otherwise?
2: Oh, yeah,
1: how do they
2: yeah.
1: know about all these codes or backdoors and you know, secret ways to get in?
2: Oh yeah, Microsoft. In fact, you know, several months ago, some of their source code was released onto the internet.
1: Really?
2: And in fact, parts of Windows 2000 and Windows XP.
1: Really?
2: Yeah, stolen from Microsoft. And what apparently had happened is Microsoft licenses portions of the source code to vendors that develop, you know, products that work for Windows.
1: Sure.
2: And the perpetrator broke into one of those companies and released the source code on the internet. In fact, somebody was, crazy enough to actually take that source code that was distributed over the internet and sell it on his website.
1: Holy.
2: And then the guy was, you know, obviously arrested, and I don't know whatever happened to him. But the source code of Microsoft's been out there. The reason that
1: this was the entire portions of XP and
2: like Internet Explorer. And Internet Explorer is like riddled with security vulnerabilities. That's why like a lot of people, I think even Gartner advised people to switch to Firefox, a different browser, because what happens if your browser, your Internet Explorer browser, is vulnerable. If you are persuaded or influenced to go to a particular website, or somebody sends you an email with a hyperlink and you click on it, and you go to a website that has certain code to exploit that vulnerability, the bad guy could take complete control over your computer by simply installing software like a common piece of software would be like a keystroke logger. Or a piece of spyware that monitors everything you do on your computer.
1: Let's stop it. Keystroke logger means that every key you hit, whether you're typing an email or doing anything else on your computer, is preserved and then transmitted to somebody else, yes?
2: Yeah, absolutely. It's like a wiretap. So every keystroke you do, if you're an AOL Instant Messenger, if you're sending an email, signing on to your online bank, every keystroke you type is simply captured and it's emailed to a email address, a dead drop, as they call it. And, you know, it could be a free Yahoo or Hotmail account or a Gmail account.
1: All right. Would you differentiate for me, please? Somebody, Harold, sends an email that says, "Hey, Art, I've noticed just about everything on the web nowadays installs what's called a data miner to slow down our computers by running in the background, even logging offline. Some are even breaking my Adaware remover that is hardened against such attacks. I wonder, is there ever going to be a cure?" Now, is a data miner like a key?
2: Well, what I think he's speaking to is software that is considered a type of spyware, but it basically monitors, you know, what websites you're going to, you know, so they could, like, send you marketing materials. I assume that's what he's talking about.
1: Is that what most of these data miners are, Kevin?
2: Well, what I look at as a data miner is, you know, is basically going out and getting particular data and sticking it into a database. Or if you're sending an email, signing on to your online bank, every keystroke you type is simply captured and it's emailed to email address, a dead drop, as they call it. And, you know, it could be a free Yahoo or Hotmail account or a Gmail account.
1: All right. Would you differentiate for me, please? Somebody, Harold, sends an email that says, "Hey, Art, I've noticed just about everything on the web nowadays installs what's called a data miner to slow down our computers by running in the background, even logging offline. Some are even breaking my Adaware remover that is hardened against such attacks. I wonder, is there ever going to be a cure?" Now, is a data miner like a key?
2: Well, what I think he's speaking to is software that is considered a type of spyware, but it basically monitors, you know, what websites you're going to, you know, so they could, like, send you marketing materials. I assume that's what he's talking about.
1: Is that what most of these data miners are, Kevin?
2: Well, what I look at as a data miner is, you know, is basically going out and getting particular data and sticking it into a database, which is a lot of these e-commerce sites are affiliates. So basically, through cookies, they can kind of keep track to what sites that you visit on the internet and report that data back so they could target you for marketing. You know, and, you know, it's just like if you go to Amazon and you start clicking on, like, computer books, and Amazon remembers by storing a cookie of what your interests were. So when you go back on to their site and do some shopping, it's going to...
1: Oh, no kidding. It puts up ads that are relevant to you?
2: Exactly.
1: How cool is that?
2: Exactly. And they're trying to make this cross-platform. So you imagine you're at Amazon.com and you eventually end up one day on, like, BarnesandNoble.com or whatever. You know, maybe they can now do direct marketing towards you. You know,
1: wow.
2: All for marketing and advertising. And what?
1: All right. Well, that's fairly mundane. I mean, that's not too bad. But you also have the feeling that these data miners or keystroke things or whatever could be a lot more malignant in their intent.
2: Oh, certainly. I mean, the Adaware, while people don't appreciate being tracked, you know, for privacy purposes, the most insidious type of software is the real spyware, which monitors what you're doing. In fact, there was this guy in New York who went to all the different Kinko copier establishments out in New York and installed keystroke loggers on all those computers. So anyone that would use their online banking or sign on to sensitive email from Kinko's, all their communications were essentially, and all their keystrokes were monitored by the bad guy. And eventually got caught because what he was doing this was for identity theft.
1: Oh, boy.
2: Yes, unfortunately, he got caught. But you have to think about what about all the other guys that are doing the same thing? Like, they're trying to make this cross platform. So you imagine you're at Amazon.com and you eventually end up one day on, like, BarnesandNoble.com or whatever. But, you know, maybe they can now do direct marketing towards you. You know, all for marketing and advertising. And what?
1: All right. Well, that's fairly mundane. I mean, that's not too bad. But you also have the feeling that these data miners or keystroke things or whatever could be a lot more malignant in their intent.
2: Oh, certainly. I mean, the adware, while it's while people don't appreciate being tracked, you know, for privacy purposes, the most insidious type of software is the real spyware, which monitors what you're doing. In fact, there was this guy in New York

talk with Art Bell. Call the Wildcard line at area code 775-727-1295. The first-time caller line is area code 775.

0: went to all the different Kinko copier establishments out in New York and installed keystroke loggers on all those computers. So anyone that would use their online banking or sign on to sensitive email from Kinko's, all their communications were essentially, and all their keystrokes were monitored by the bad guy. And eventually got caught because what he was doing this was for identity theft.
1: Oh, boy.
0: Yes, unfortunately, he got caught, but you have to think about what all the what about all the other guys that are doing the same, and people think these pieces of information are private, but anybody with an internet connection and a credit card could easily obtain these details and then become you.
1: Those are very important details. Kevin, hold on. We're at the bottom of the hour. When you call Social Security, talk about Social Security. They want to know your mother's maiden name and a couple other things, and then they know it's you.

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The sight of a touch, or the scent of a sound, or the strength of an oak roots deep in the ground. The wonder of flowers to be covered and then to burst up through tarmac to the sun again. Or to fly to the sun without burning a wing. To lie in a meadow and hear the

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1: It is. My guest, Kevin Mitnick. Now, when you steal a company's source code and then you pass it around on the internet, you are toying with the force. I mean, you really are toying with the force. You're messing with the force. In other words, these very large companies with millions of dollars invested in this software, and when you get it and look for vulnerabilities and go after it, you're definitely tampering with the force. And that force has a lot of money, and that force knows the FBI real well, and they go after you. And in Kevin's case, they caught him. The story is kind of what happened afterwards. Once again, Kevin Mitnick. Kevin, do you think most corporations have an attitude that those hackers that don't kill you make you stronger?
2: The hackers that you don't kill will make you stronger?
1: The hackers that don't kill you will make you stronger. In other words, if you don't completely slaughter them by stealing their source code and finding all their vulnerabilities, then in the end, I mean, they, even though you go to prison and they want you tortured and killed, maybe, since you're not and you do get out of prison, then they want to employ you to help protect, right?
2: Yeah, that happens in some cases.
1: Making them.

0: stronger.
1: Right, but not in all cases. Usually, well, they won't hire you directly. Usually they'll set up a Chinese wall, so they'll bring you up as a contractor, but usually they won't do it as an employee. But it usually comes to the same result.
0: Yeah. Yeah.
2: With a lot of money, and that force knows the FBI real well, and they go after you, and in Kevin's case, they caught him. The story is kind of what happened afterwards. Once again, Kevin Mitnick. Kevin, do you think most corporations have an attitude that those hackers that don't kill you make you stronger?
1: The hackers that you don't kill will make you stronger?
2: Well, the hackers that don't kill you will make you stronger. In other words, if you don't completely slaughter them by stealing their source code and finding all their vulnerabilities, then in the end, I mean, they, even though you go to prison and they want you tortured and killed, maybe, since you're not and you do get out of prison, then they want to employ you to help protect, right?
1: Yeah, that happens in some cases.
2: Not making them stronger.
1: Right, but not in all cases. Usually, well, they won't hire you directly. Usually they'll set up a Chinese wall, so they'll bring you up as a contractor, but usually they won't do it as an employee. But it usually comes to the same result.
0: Yeah. Yeah.
1: And, of course, you might have certain data on there that might help them, but usually the people you have to be concerned about are looking for many pieces of information on many different people. So they're going to target databases. Like, for example, in the recent news, I don't know if you heard about this, Art, ChoicePoint, which is a company that sells non-public personal identifying information, was essentially hacked. LexisNexis apparently had some problems too. And this is where the bad guys get hundreds, thousands, tens of thousands of social security numbers matched with names, with addresses, dates of birth, and so on. And this is where the serious problem exists. And because in America our system is broken to essentially become somebody else, all you need to know is certain key pieces of information. To get a birth certificate, to get a certified copy of a birth certificate, all the requester has to know is the person's full name, date of birth, place of birth, mother's name, father's name. Then the bad guy gets a copy of the birth certificate, and they could essentially become you. I mean, it's a real simple process, and that's because of how the system with identity works here in America.
2: No, you're absolutely right, and I've seen all the ads on TV. How widespread is it? How likely is anybody out there to get their ID stolen and then their money spent or whatever else?
1: Well, it's highly likely, but these people are, since they're targeting so many people, not just 1, 2, 3, 10,
2: right.
1: What they're doing is they're basically doing it based on information, you know, and if they have certain pieces of information about you, they can simply go online and apply for credit. Get an extension of credit in your name. There's even been cases where people open up a mortgage in your name, and they need to know is certain key pieces of information about you. Like, for example, I can give you a website now.
2: No, don't. Listen.
1: Yeah.
2: You're already scared the hell out of me. Every day I get no less than about 20 messages that say, you've been approved for a $60,000 mortgage.
1: Yeah.
2: Or something just like that.
1: Yeah, I get those all the time, too.
2: But that's not what you're talking about, is it?
1: No, not the spam. We're talking about, you know, information. And, I mean, what... And why I give this information out, like what I was going to give you, I won't give the site unless you want me to, but there are certain sites out there that have birth records, like for Kentucky, Texas, and California. And on every birth record is obviously the mother's maiden name. So anyone with the internet for free can go look up anybody's mother's maiden name, like in California.
2: All right. If you say you get that, and obviously you can get that, with that, what can you do?
1: Well, I wonder how many of your listeners use their mother's maiden name to protect their bank account. Every time I call my credit card company or my financial institution, the first thing they ask me for is, what's your mother's maiden name?
2: Absolutely correct.
1: And why this needs to be out there in the public, why people need to know about these websites, is so they'll be encouraged to contact their financial institution immediately and change the mother's maiden name or set a password, because people are relying on protecting very sensitive information, like access to their bank account, based on information that's readily available on the internet.
2: God, that's right.

0: Well, that's frightening. I'm
1: and
0: sorry,
1: of course, we all know about the caller ID spoofing, right?
0: Well, we all know about that. Yes.
1: Yeah, right.
0: Oh, jeez. So, but to actually get to somebody's money, it seems like it just wouldn't be that easy. It couldn't be that easy. Just your mother's maiden name. There'd have to be a
1: Social Security number, which also there's sites out there primarily for private investigators and underwriters that pretty much anybody can get an account at by filling out the appropriate paperwork, and then you can basically pull the person's Social Security number and date of birth, and you have the mother's maiden name. And it's quite simple for identity thieves to get extensions of credit in your name. Somebody stole my identity and opened up a cellular phone account in Denver and ran up, you know, hundreds of dollars worth of long-distance calls, and then I got the bill for it. It took me a little, you know, I had to prove it wasn't me, which was very time-consuming. But at the end of the day, I didn't have to pay the bill because it simply wasn't me.
0: God. But it cost you a lot of money to prove it wasn't you.
1: Well, time, and as we know, time equates to money. And what the biggest headache is, and I'm sure there's people in your audience that have also been victimized by this, is having your credit profile changed negatively. And then going back to these bureaus, I'm talking about TransUnion, Equifax, and Experian, and getting them to correct it. It's really time-consuming process, and the burden of proof shifts on you.
0: Yes.
1: And I really believe that when your identity is stolen, that to make it easier for the victim, that the burden of proof shouldn't shift to the victim, but should shift to the bureau.
0: Normally, however, in most cases I've heard of, the bank or the institution does realize that it's a ripoff and restitution is made. And I always wondered, who actually pays for that? When that money,
1: the banks do. The issuers, the card issuers. But at the end of the day, we're all paying for it. Because
0: sure,
1: that's why
0: sure.
1: They're charging us higher interest rates, right? So, I mean, so everybody is paying for the thievery that's going on, but actually the first, you know, the first line of the attack is going to be the issuer.
0: Okay.
1: In the instance of credit cards.
0: How severe is it? I wonder how much money they're having to pony up every year to pay off, you know, the frauds and things.
1: Well, you know what's interesting? I was just at an event in New York. I spoke at an event and the heads of a lot of the major credit card companies were there.
0: Right.
1: And what they do is they base their they measure their losses. They call them basis points, and I don't know the exact calculation for it at this point because it really wasn't explained to me. But the bottom line is they basically measure their loss, and then they measure, well, how much money would it take us to offset the loss, or how much money is it going to take us to prevent this from happening? And so far, the attitude is one remedy is to use a stronger form of authentication. Authentication is when you have to prove that you are who you say you are.
0: Right.
1: Usually online, you do that through a password. But the problem is with all these phishing scams going on the internet,
0: uh-huh.
1: How do you, you know, and people are giving up their password through phishing scams by people that are victims of social engineering attacks. So these static passwords are really dangerous because you never know when somebody else has your password. So stronger forms of authentication are like smart cards, maybe a device you carry on your keychain that the code changes every 60 seconds, maybe a biometric like your thumbprint or you know an iRetina scan. Well, the problem is for banks, credit card companies and banks to deploy these technologies, it will actually cost them more money.
0: Right.
1: And what they do is they base their they measure their losses. They call them basis points, and I don't know the exact calculation for it at this point because it really wasn't explained to me. But the bottom line is they basically measure their loss, and then they measure, well, how much money would it take us to offset the loss, or how much money is it going to take us to prevent this from happening? And so far, the attitude is one remedy is to use a stronger form of authentication. Authentication is when you have to prove that you are who you say you are.
0: Right.
1: Usually online, you do that through a password. But the problem is with all these phishing scams going on the internet,
0: uh-huh.
1: How do you, you know, and people are

0: is with all these phishing scams going on the internet.
1: Uh-huh.
0: How do you, you know, and people are giving up their password through phishing scams by people that are victims of social engineering attacks. So these static passwords are really dangerous because you never know when somebody else has your password. So stronger forms of authentication are like smart cards, maybe a device you carry on your keychain that the code changes every 60 seconds, maybe a biometric like your thumbprint or an eye retina scan. Well, the problem is for banks, credit card companies and banks to deploy these technologies, it will actually cost them more money to deploy that technology than what the losses they were suffering. So what they do is they just choose to accept the loss.
1: But again, do you know what percentage they consider to be tolerable and what in fact they are paying? That's probably very secret.
0: Not really.
1: No?
0: Very large financial institution claimed that the fraud losses, I think, so far for the year were around $3 million.
1: Huh. Actually, that's not that much.
0: No. No, it isn't. And if it costs $10 billion to deploy a stronger form of authentication that their customers could use,
1: then it's not going to be worth it.
0: It's not going to be worth it, so they just simply accept it, and that's it.
1: Huh. So as long as the identity thefts don't become too greedy, they're going to get away with it.
0: Well, they spread it out over several different victims. It's
1: because
0: not just like they're hitting MasterCard. They could be hitting,
1: But if it gets too pervasive and equals too expensive, then people will be lined up and shot.
0: Well, what's going to happen, then these companies will say, oh, to manage our risk, we'll deploy a stronger form of authentication to make it more difficult for the thieves to do their business.
1: Perhaps a chip in the palm of your hand.
0: Well, they're chipping credit cards these days. And, in fact, in European countries, in some Eastern European countries, when you're defrauded, the risk is actually on the customer.
1: Really?
0: So think about it in America. Like, why would you want to bother yourself having to use all these fancy, devices to prove who you are when at the end of the day it doesn't cost you a dime if you're defrauded? It costs the bank. So, people really, don't care. But in Eastern European countries, it's the opposite. It's where the consumer takes the risk. So now they're interested in these, better forms of authentication, and they're really pushing for it because they don't want to take the loss.
1: Fascinating. All right. We should be on some sort of track here. I want to talk a little about social engineering. I know you do anyway. What do you mean by it? Explain your definition of social engineering.
0: Well, with social engineering, the best definitions or the best information could be found in the old Art of Deception book. But real quickly, it's basically where the bad guy uses manipulation, deception, and influence tactics. I'm talking about the same influence tactics that sales and marketing people use.
1: Yes.
0: To persuade, or to influence, a trusted person inside a company to either reveal information or to do some sort of action item that lets the bad guy in or gives the bad guy the information. It's simply the art of getting a person to say yes, to comply with a request, and this request is what benefits the bad guy.
1: Give me an example.
0: A guy walks into a building, a building of a company, and during the day when the receptionist is quite busy,
1: yes,
0: walks up to the receptionist, maybe 10 minutes after sitting down. The person's dressed in the suit, so the person has that authority, looks like a typical businessman or woman.
1: Probably a briefcase.
0: Immaculate hairstyle.
1: Yeah.
0: Typical, the trappings of a business person.
1: Yes.
0: Hands the receptionist a $5 bill and says, "Excuse me, miss, I found this money was on the floor over there, and I just wanted to turn it in." and the receptionist is very surprised and says, "Okay, well, thank you so much." And then about the person sits down. 15 or 20 minutes later, the person goes back up to the same receptionist and says, "Listen, I just got an important, SMS message or phone call. I need to get something off my computer. I need to be able to sit down somewhere. Is it possible I could just use the conference room behind you just for 10 or 15 minutes? If anybody comes in, I won't bother you. I'd really, really appreciate it because I need to get this taken care of."
1: Yes.
0: The receptionist knows that only employees are supposed to be in that conference room, but

0: he thinks, well, you know, she's attributed, she's given, you know, a positive attribution of trust to this person based on the person turning in the $5 pill that they found on the floor. So she's thinking about it, and she goes, well, sure, I can trust this person. So he lets the guy into the conference room. The guy plugs in the laptop into their an Ethernet jack in the conference room, because most companies have their network connectivity for conferences, of course. Finds it's a live jack behind the company's firewall. Person plants a wireless access point about the wireless access point being a device that fits about the size in the palm of your hand. Plugs in the wireless access point into this Ethernet jack. Puts a note on the wireless access point: please do not remove, information security department. And then from the parking lot with a directional antenna, of course. The bad guy has complete access to the company from the parking lot over radio.
1: This is a modern grift. This is grifting, Kevin.
0: Exactly. Well, social engineering is basically
1: grifting.
0: Using carn artistry and using technical...
1: It's grifting.
0: Well, grifting is more... No, grifting, when you look at grifting art, it's more of... You're grifting for cash. You're basically conning people out of money.
1: Well, hey, baby, what you just described ends up in the same place. It's a modern grift. That's
0: what
1: it is.
0: Well, I think the definitions are different. This is, social engineering is where the bad guy or the hacker is getting access to company information or company resources by influencing people and using and exploiting technical vulnerabilities.
1: Arose by any other name. It's still a grift. All right, so anyway, I get the picture. I get how it's done, and that's pretty awful.
0: I mean, you know, a quick other story. Imagine you're at a Premier Radio Networks in Sherman Oaks, and that's quite a building,
1: yeah,
0: if you've ever been there.
1: Yeah.
0: And imagine that you're on the elevator.
1: I've never been there.
0: Oh, okay.
1: Is that amazing or what?
0: Yeah. Well, not really. You're outside the state, so... I was there a few times. So anyway,
1: I'm sure they're happy to hear that.
0: But I did do what I'm going to tell you.
1: I bet they're all checking their Ethernet ports right now for little notes.
0: Little notes, property of Premier Security, right? So listen to this. Imagine you're in the elevator into the restroom, and you find a CD, you know, like in a red jewel case. And it has the logo of Premier Radio Networks on there. And you look at it. You found it on the elevator. Someone must have dropped it. And it says, extremely proprietary and confidential payroll salary history, second quarter 2005.
1: Oh, God.
0: Right?
1: Yeah.
0: What are the chances that somebody, that was in the elevator or whomever is going to take that back to their computer and just do a quick check? What do their bosses make? What do their colleagues make? They put in the CD. It comes up with like an Excel document. They click on it, and nothing happens. It says it's corrupted or whatever.
1: They either toss
0: the CD or they give it to human resources.
1: Yeah, they say what a bunch of bulls, somebody's stupid joke. But what happens is,
0: what do they do after clicking that document and installed a piece of malicious software on their computer that can essentially do anything the bad guy wants? That's because under Windows, usually everyone runs with administrator rights.
1: Good God, this is diabolical.
0: Right. So then. You have a keystroke logger that's sitting there, you know, basically installed a wiretap on the victim's computer that clicked on that spreadsheet, or worse yet, it's a program that attempts to connect out from that person's computer to the internet to another machine, another computer that the bad guy had compromised, so now they could use that as a tunnel into Premier Radio Network's network.
1: What idiot let you into our building?
0: I would call him he's not an idiot, but David Hall let me into your building.
1: David Hall! I stand by my statement.
0: No, but he's a good guy.
1: No, David's all right.
0: Yeah, he's cool.
1: God, I know they're doing some thinking down there right now.
0: So that, there's an example of a social engineering attack, which is a little bit different. It's actually influencing the target by getting access to something that they'd really like to look at, and by doing so, getting them to install malicious software on their computer that gives the bad guy an advantage.
1: Yeah, David Hall, by the way, is just the kind of guy that probably would have hired you back in your heyday. Hold on, Kevin. We'll be right back to you. Kevin Mitnick is my guest. Check those Ethernet ports, folks, down at our building. I have this awful, shivery feeling running right up my spine. He is our guest. Nevertheless, I'm Art Bell. This is... coast to coast AM in the nighttime.

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1: And my guest, Kevin Mitnick. Not somebody you'd want to meet in a dark cyber alley somewhere. Kevin was arrested by the FBI, did his time and all that stuff, and he was a hacker. And he's been writing about it and talking about it ever since. And he's got a lot of worthwhile things to say. If you don't mind having the hair on the back of your neck stand up a little bit.

0: me. To me, what Kevin just described really does seem like cyber grifting. Maybe, I don't know, grifting, I suppose, is the art of the short con. Maybe it's a long con. I don't know, but pretty close anyway. Kevin, welcome back.
1: Oh, thank you, Art.
0: I'm getting a lot of requests via Fast Blast. You know, I have the computer thing. You probably hacked into it by now and know what they are. I don't know.
1: I don't do that anymore, but hey, I actually get paid to hack these days.
0: Hmm.
1: So now I you know, what I used to do illegally for the intellectual challenge and pursuit of knowledge and thrill, now I actually, it's a business because companies hire me to test for their security failures, you know, banks and even some U.S. government agencies. So it's quite interesting that you can take a skill for which you can get into trouble and now actually do something that benefits the community and also is as challenging and make a living from it.
0: Okay. We'll get back to social engineering in a second. I do want to ask, it's sort of as we go along. I mean, this is a very relevant question. Hydro 0503 from Portland, Oregon wants to know, ask Kevin Art, would you please, about Wi-Fi hacking and war driving and accessing unsecured networks, very popular these days. I must tell you, Kevin, I have friends who, not name any names, but war driving. Let's explain a little bit what he means by that. Would you please? What is
1: sure, war, sure. War driving? Well, I mean, with the ubiquitous wireless connectivity these days, especially with 802.11, which is 802.11b, that's like the protocol that's used like at Starbucks if you're using T-Mobile. Well, most of these, most consumers these days are going to their local electronics shop and they're installing wireless access points at their homes. Businesses are doing the same. And what war driving does, it's simply driving around the neighborhood, and in some cases it's

0: award walking, where you walk with your laptop, like if you're in Manhattan, and you identify businesses and people that have open wireless networks.
1: There are literally tens of thousands, millions, what?
0: I would say hundreds of thousands. I mean, and we're not talking just in the United States, Art. I've been traveling all around the world doing speeches on security, and in most of these, even in Asia, businesses are running open wireless networks, and once you're on the wireless network, once you associate with a wireless network, in most cases, you're behind the company's firewall. So it's as if you could walk into the company premises and plug in your laptop into their network. And it's pretty scary. And even if you're using encryption, they have a thing called WEP, which is like a privacy equivalency. It's supposed to encrypt your communications to safeguard your businesses are doing the same. And what war driving does, it's simply driving around the neighborhood. And in some cases, it's called ward walking, where you walk with your laptop, like if you're in Manhattan, and you identify businesses and people that have open wireless networks.
1: There are tens of thousands, hundreds of thousands, millions, what?
0: I would say hundreds of thousands. I mean, and we're not talking just in the United States, Art. I've been traveling all around the world doing speeches on security, and in most of these, even in Asia, businesses are running open wireless networks, and once you're on the wireless network, once you associate with a wireless network, in most cases, you're behind the company's firewall. So it's as if you could walk into the company premises and plug in your laptop into their network. And it's pretty scary. And even if you're using encryption, they have a thing called WEP, which is like a privacy equivalency. It's supposed to encrypt your communications to safeguard your play a completely untrusted entity and, you know, run VPN over it. So,
1: well, all right, I'll tell you this. In my own personal situation, I have, for example, a wireless network in my home. I think a lot of people do now. Mine is not that protocol. It's not 802.11b. It's something else, which I won't say. But it's something else, less likely to perhaps be attacked, but certainly not impossible. So,
0: yeah, if you're running A, B, and G, those are the most common protocols attacked.
1: Yes, I'm sure. These things are all over the place. So, you know, I have a friend, I won't name him, in Las Vegas, who put up a beam antenna, you know, a Yagi,
0: mm-hmm.
1: at his house. And he can turn this Yagi 360 degrees, and he found... He doesn't even have to pay for internet anymore.
0: he can just hop on somebody else's.
1: Yeah, and if for some reason he can't, then he just turns the beam and finds another one. So it's an incredible, incredible world we live in today.
0: Yeah, in Las Vegas every year they have a big hacker conference called DEF CON. You should go.
1: Yeah, really.
0: Yeah, it might be an eye opener for you. Not only do hackers go, but a lot of law enforcement agencies go as well. And they had a contest, I believe it was last year. And the contest was how far, you know, the distance to, you know, you basically build your own antenna. And how far can you communicate with a wireless access point? And it was 51 miles.
1: Oh, my God.
0: 51 miles. And they were doing this all, I guess I don't know if they drove up to, like, Mount Potosi or something. But, I mean, they actually got that distance. So these guys... that basically hitchhiked all the way to Vegas to go to this, you know, hacker convention,
1: yes.
0: Won the contest.
1: Oh, God. Oh, that's so frightening. And it's all our convenience versus security, isn't it? In other words,
0: absolutely. There's the bounce. There's the magic bounce. And imagine a social engineering attack with wireless, right? Imagine an industrial spy wants to get access to a company's secrets. So what they do is they do a little bit of research on the person, you know, the family. And what if the executive, you know, received a gift around Christmas time purportedly from a company they'd normally do business with a wireless access point and with instructions to install it?
1: Huh.
0: What are the chances that executive will just, you know, happily install that at their house, and then they send their operatives, you know, around 3 to 4 weeks later, and then they have complete access to the network and will likely be able to break into the executive's machine or computer, if you will,

0: And then once that executive is VPN'd, you know, in other words, connected to the corporation securely from home, the attackers could hijack that person's connection.
1: Good Lord.
0: And be into the corporate network. So you could, follow these, you know, steps through.
1: Is there,
0: see how dangerous it is.
1: Is there any way to be safe?
0: No. I take that back. There's a way you could, there's countermeasures you can do to raise the bar. To mitigate the risk to an acceptable level, but there's no such thing as 100% security.
1: Was that mitigate the risk or mitnick the risk?
0: Mitigate.
1: Yeah, mitigate, all right.
0: Yeah.
1: Well, how many companies have you helped mitigate risk for?
0: I would say about 100.
1: That's a lot.
0: Yeah, and I've been doing this a short time because, remember, I had these restrictions regarding technology when I was on supervised release. I
1: couldn't even... That's right. They wouldn't let you anywhere near a computer, right?
0: They wouldn't let me anything near a transistor.
1: Really?
0: They had solid state. You know, I had to get permission to use it. It was quite interesting because, the government played me up as such a threat, you know, that I could start a world war by whistling into a telephone, that it scared
1: I can almost hear what the prosecutor was saying. Judge, this man is so dangerous, he cannot be let near a 7-transistor radio, or the entire national defense could be at risk.
0: I couldn't even use a fax machine. You know, it's like I had a call and get permission to use a fax machine. Eventually, that lasted about 6 months, and then they got tired of it because they realized how ludicrous it was. And then in the end, I even had permission to use a computer a lot sooner than the public had known about, under the condition that I not tell the media about it, because it was all about most of the concern was, you know, their public image, you know, the government's public image in this case. So a lot of things that I had to keep secret in exchange for them lightening up on a lot of the restrictions that they had. So it's really about the...
1: Well, they must have had a great interest in lightening up on those restrictions. What was pushing them to lighten up to the point where they'd break, you know, the rules of your whatever, parole?
0: Well, it wasn't really them breaking the rules. It was pretty much in their discretion. But basically, they had given me permission to do things as long as I kept my mouth shut. And that was basically...
1: Well, things for them... Or things.
0: No.
1: I mean, why would they let you?
0: No, not working for them. Actually, you know, being able to use technology and computers, they weren't concerned about the quote unquote threat I posed, as they were concerned about their image in the court of public opinion.
1: Yeah.
0: Because my case was played up so much in the media that they didn't want to look like they were being soft.
1: Hmm.
0: So. That, I think that was really about it. It was more of a CYA type of position.
1: All right. Now, fast forward to today's terribly dangerous atmosphere of terrorism and national security, and oh God, what a mess out there! And of course,
0: you wouldn't believe it. In fact, in our new book, The Art of Intrusion, I have a story in there because there's always the threat of cyber terrorism being bandied about.
1: Right.
0: And it's about these two kids, one in Canada and one in Florida, very young hacker, you know, kids that are interested in hacking. And they spent a lot of time on IRC, which is Internet Relay Chat,
1: right.
0: Kind of like a chat room.
1: Sure.
0: And this guy from India, his name was Khalid Abraham, is Khalid Abraham. And what he was doing is he's actively recruiting hackers to break into government, military, and DOD contractor sites. And these kids, because they were kind of lulled into the thrill of it all,
1: yes.
0: One was doing it for money, one was doing it for the thrill. They were breaking into, like, Chinese universities, the Atomic Research Center in India, Lockheed Martin, and Boeing. And they actually successfully penetrated Boeing and were able to get into their mail server from the outside, and this was through exploiting actually a known vulnerability. They put in what they call a sniffer. It's basically a program that, you know, captures all the network traffic, and they were able from the network traffic to obtain enough information to get further into Boeing's network, and they were able to get the schematics to the nose of the 747 aircraft for this guy in India, which turned out to be part of a terrorist group. group that may have been associated with Osama bin Laden. So what's scary about this is, you know, are these, you know, foreign adversaries, are potential terrorists trying to recruit kids, you know, or young, very young people that are impressionable on the internet into doing their dirty work for them and essentially being their cutout?
1: There is a lot of that going on. I mean, you cited just that example. Do you think there's a lot of it?
0: It's, I don't know, Art. You know, it's really, you know, I would think that they would. You know, it, I mean, this is just common sense, you know, this is common sense. But in this particular case, what was interesting, and then these guys, and this is part of another hacking group called Global Hell, is they broke into the White House server, the mail server, no, the web server, and then from that they were able to get to the mail server. And then this guy was on IRC with Khalid again, and Khalid sent one of these kids, you know, hey, you know, I'm writing a paper on hacking, and I was curious if you had any hacking incidents you can, you know, tell me about. And then the kid emailed back, yeah, we just broke into the White House. And and about 15 minutes later, the system administrator from the White House logged onto the site and was running his own sniffer, basically a network monitor, to look at what was going on, which was really strange that right after they told this guy in India that they were on the White House site, that all of a sudden the White House administrator is looking around. Within a couple weeks, these guys were all busted by the FBI and were rounded up. And in the court documents, it said the FBI had learned that these guys had compromised the White House from an informant in India.
1: Was the whole thing a sting?
0: So yeah, that's the question. Was this whole, you know, was this guy an FBI operative, an informant, or was he a double agent? That he was also he was recruiting kids to break into systems, and at the same time was cooperating with the FBI. I don't know. It's unfortunately we don't know the whole story, but it's very interesting. And
1: what's interesting
0: is that these kids were willing to do it.
1: Yeah. Well, I don't know if that's as much of a wow as the possibility of the whole thing being a sting. Now, you know, in this modern day and age, I would say that our CIA and FBI have to be as good as or better than the hackers that are out there. This is a full-blown war, isn't it?
0: You're talking about cyber warfare?
1: I'm talking about the whole smear, national security. I'm talking about everything. Our government has to have agents that are as smart or smarter than the hackers, because this is a war, isn't it?
0: Right. I mean, we obviously have, that the United States government has, you know, they have red teams that are used to essentially protect our government systems, but that they also have offensive teams that are used to break into our foreign enemy systems.
1: Yes.
0: And I don't know where they recruit the people on these teams from. I presumably people that have a lot of motivation and desire and skills in this area, which means they were probably hackers in the past. But it's definitely known that they do this, that we're both offensive and defensive, because other countries like Korea and China, I don't know if you recall, remember when the Chinese aircraft was downed by U.S.?
1: I absolutely, sure I do.
0: Yeah, well now, and in retaliation for that, there was a group of Chinese hackers that retaliated against the United States, you know, through attacking American systems, and actually released a worm that caused a lot of problems here, you know, well, worldwide, as a retaliation for that incident.
1: How good are we? How good is the United States? Do you know?
0: No. I don't know. I don't have that information, because I don't know who's on these teams. I don't know what incidents have been investigated, and that's probably extremely confidential. I do know that, and we spoke to it in the book, is they had certain public operations. I think it was Operation, I'll get it for you in a moment, but it was a particular operation. I'm trying to think of the code name. And this operation is where certain government red teams were under instructions that if they used, that they could only use off the shelf software, public internet sites that had exploit code. You know, the exploit code is programs to exploit vulnerabilities.
1: Right.
0: Just stuff that's available in the public domain, and they were able to compromise numerous governmental computer systems just with this publicly available information. So that was quite eye-opening. So you have to think about, well, what about people that are much more sophisticated that aren't using off-the-shelf exploits? You know, how dangerous are they? What are they into?
1: Mm. Is this, this supposed giant, what the hell is it called, that monitors everything?
0: Oh, you're talking about Echelon. And by the way, it was called Operation Eligible Receiver.
1: That Eligible was Receiver. Oh, a football fan somewhere. So is this Echelon for real? Is it capable of... Is there really an Echelon?
0: I think so. I haven't seen it. You know, I'm really careful because unless I see it with my own eyes,
1: yes.
0: I'm really, really skeptical. But from... what I hear from some trusted sources is, you know, our government does have monitoring stations code. The exploit code is programs to exploit vulnerabilities.
1: Right.
0: Just stuff that's available in the public domain. And they were able to compromise numerous governmental computer systems just with this publicly available information. So that was quite eye-opening. So you have to think about, well, what about people that are much more sophisticated that aren't using off-the-shelf exploits? You know, how dangerous are they? What are they into?
1: Mm. Is this, this supposed giant, what the hell is it called, that monitors everything?
0: Oh, you're talking about Echelon. And by the way, it was called Operation Eligible Receiver.
1: Eligible Receiver. Oh, a football fan somewhere. So is this Echelon for real? Is it capable of... Is there really an Echelon?
0: I think so. I haven't seen it. You know, I'm really careful because unless I see it with my own eyes,
1: yes.
0: I'm really, really skeptical. But from what I hear from some trusted sources is, you know, our government does have monitoring stations.

there is such a thing as Echelon. Kevin responded, would he get into it? Given the code, the back door, everything, would he go and take a look at Echelon? What does he say? Not only no, but hell no!

0: So, nothing like the inside of a jail cell to form an opinion, huh? I mean, that really is where that came from, right? You remember incarceration and disappointment and aggravation and, well, wasn't... Would looking back on it now, was it all worth it or no?
1: No, certainly not.
0: Not, huh?
1: But there's, you know, I look towards the future. I'm not, I don't really try to stay into the past. And fortunately, I've been very successful at basically taking my background, my experience and knowledge and helping businesses, government agencies and universities protect themselves against the threats out there. So I believe I'm extremely fortunate that I've been able to make lemonade out of lemons.
0: But you wouldn't be here if you hadn't been there. Right? Right?
1: Well,
0: I mean, you really wouldn't. You wouldn't be here if you hadn't been there. That was the genesis that led now to your, your infamy as a hacker is what caused people to employ you.
1: Well, not necessarily, but they know my name, but they basically employ me based on my skills, not on basically
0: Absolutely.
1: Because I hacked into systems before, and I didn't go out and, you know, go on a marketing campaign to market the information regarding my past transgressions. That was more of the government.
0: You didn't need to.
1: Right. Exactly.
0: The government did your PR campaign.
1: The government did the PR campaign, which I absolutely had no control of, and a lot of people know my name today because of it. But I'd rather be known today based on my knowledge and my skills rather than based on that I was a hacker of government agencies and universities protect themselves against the threats out there. So I believe I'm extremely fortunate that I've been able to make lemonade out of lemons.
0: But you wouldn't be here if you hadn't been there. Right? Right?
1: Well,
0: I mean, you really wouldn't. You wouldn't be here if you hadn't been there. That was the genesis that led now to your, your infamy as a hacker is what caused people to employ you.
1: Well, not necessarily, but they know my name, but they basically employ me based on my skills, not on basically
0: Absolutely.
1: Because I hacked into systems before, and I didn't go out and, you know, go on a marketing campaign to market the information regarding my past transgressions. That was more of the government.
0: You didn't need to.
1: Right. Exactly.
0: The government did your PR campaign.
1: The government did the PR campaign, which I absolutely had no control of, and a lot of people know my name today because of it. But I'd rather be known today based on my knowledge and my skills rather than based on that I was a hacker of very well together and we're doing really good work.
0: You cannot be good at what you do without studying the dark side.
1: Exactly. Well, I look at it this way. You can go to university and you can take acting school and you could be a darn good actor and actress, or you could have the naturally, the talent. You could be naturally gifted in that area. I think for myself, I was naturally gifted in technology and in this area because since I was a very young boy, when I got involved in amateur radio when I was 12 and graduated into telephones and then into computers, I just had this knack for technology. It was just a real strong passion. And then as a kid, in that young age, I was a real, prankster. So I'd mix the two. And, at first I would use my knowledge of computers and telephones to pull pranks on friends that shared similar interests. For example, I remember this guy, Steve, that lived in Pasadena, and he was a phone freaker as well. And I remember getting into it was Pacific Bell at the time, or Pacific Telephone, actually.

0: remember getting into the switch electronically and changing his home phone number to the line class code or line or the service of a payphone. So whenever he tried to make a call, it would say, please deposit a dime.
1: Oh, that's so cruel.
0: Yeah, yeah, yeah. Like, it electronically, he had the 8-digit speed call.
1: Deposit a dime.
0: Yeah, please deposit a dime, right?
1: That must have been a pretty old phone. Yeah, that was an old phone.
0: Yeah, like I said, this this was you know, 15 years ago.
1: Deposit a dime.
0: Yeah, that was 50 cents. Prices went up.
1: Oh, jeez.
0: So, you know, so I loved doing that. Like, and when I was in high school, like, you know, outwitting the teacher was, you know, that, you know, outsmarting the teacher was the name of the game, and using technology to do it. And like I mentioned early in your show, you know, I was rewarded for it.
1: Naturally. It could have gone the other way, though.
0: Definitely. I remember the teacher. This is hilarious, Art. He, at the time, we had dial phones in class, right? And we had this old Olivetti 110 baud acoustic coupler terminal that we'd used to dial into this PVP 11 70, which is a piece of deck hardware that was running this operating system called RISTIS E, and this is what we learned on. And I remember that. I remember my friends and I, we were dialing into a USC into their computer so we could play these really cool games like Star Wars and Grok and Adventure.
1: Mm.
0: And how I used to do it was just simply call the zero operator, pretend I was the teacher, and have the operator connect me to the USC dial-up number. Right, so he brings into class one day this like lock, you know, these old phone locks that you put in the number one on the dial phone.
1: I remember, and you couldn't dial. Right?
0: You couldn't dial, right?
1: Yeah.
0: So I go, and he was announcing it to the class like he's come up with the solution, so we can't call into SC and play games.
1: And I know exactly what you clicked your way in. Right?
0: I clicked my way in, right? And I remember the teacher's face went as white as a ghost. Because, you know, it totally embarrassed him when I was able just to pulse out the number on the switch hook and make the same phone call anyway.
1: Actually, you can still pulse, can't you?
0: Yeah, you can still do it.
1: You can go...
0: Yeah, you can basically, if you have the timing right, you can basically, through the switch hook, dial telephone numbers, you know, through dial pulse.
1: So they actually have not disabled pulse. How much longer is pulse going to be part of the system? They'll eradicate it at some point, won't they?
0: You'd think so. I mean, I know pulse exists because, you know, I've been traveling a lot in some of these hotels.
1: Oh, I know.
0: They have a touchtone phone, but when but it's not DTMF, you don't hear the tone. You then you hear the click, click, click, click, click, click.
1: I know.
0: Click, click, click, click, click, click, click, and I'm like, oh my God. You know, why don't you guys invest in a new phone?
1: Oh, gee. I've, in behalf of the audience, everybody's asking, so what can people do at home reasonably to protect themselves? For those who are not computer experts, there must be some steps we can take that will make us a little safer.
0: Yeah, there's the consumer. There's I can think of about five or six things that could really, really raise the bar enough so it would eliminate probably 90% of the threat.
1: Let's hear it.
0: The first thing, and these are some no-brainer things, but I'm going to tell you anyway.
1: Please.
0: The first thing is to run a personal firewall. Absolutely. And I wouldn't rely on, like, with the release of Service Pack 2 for Windows XP Pro.
1: Yes.
0: They turn on the firewall by default. They actually had it in earlier versions, but Microsoft's firewall isn't resilient like others out there. The one that I personally like that I use is Zone Alarm.
1: Zone Alarm, okay.
0: And you can get it for free at zonelabs.com.
1: Right.
0: And what I like, and this is the difference. With Microsoft, let's say you get infected with spyware, like one of those, you know, evil keystroke loggers.
1: Yes.
0: And every time it emails the booty out to the bad guy, you'll never know it. Because by default, it doesn't monitor your outgoing, only your incoming. It only blocks incoming connections, the Microsoft firewall. It doesn't really care about outgoing connections.
1: How does the zone thing...
0: And the zone alarm... How
1: does it know that you're not sitting there typing that the packets going out are bad guy packets? How does it know?
0: Well, basically, it you authorize applications or programs. You give it permission to connect to the Internet, to use the Internet. So basically, let's say you've installed a new mail program, you know, a different mail package other than Outlook.
1: Okay.
0: Whenever and you have Zone Alarm installed, what's going to happen is before you can even use the program, a little dialog box is going to pop up and ask for permission for that mail program to be allowed to use the Internet.
1: Cool.
0: So if it's a piece of malicious software,
1: it's not going to get permission.
0: Well, the problem is it's up to the user. let's say you have old grandma that doesn't know, it says, you know, this application needs to connect out. She might say yes, you know, because she doesn't, you know, realize the threat.
1: Yeah, sure.
0: So you have to, you know, be a little bit knowledgeable too and not just say yes to everything.
1: Huh.
0: Right. But
1: okay, so zone alarm is good.
0: Zone alarm is the best.
1: Although I hear people complaining that zone alarm is a burden on them because it keeps coming up with stuff. So,
0: well, that's a good thing, but what they can do is go into the configuration and minimize those messages. But then if you minimize those messages too much,
1: you're taking away the whole
0: point. You're taking away the whole benefit.
1: Got it. Zone alarm, good. What else?
0: Okay. Antivirus software. Everyone usually has it, but are they updating the virus definitions on a daily basis? A lot of people are doing it on a weekly basis. I think they need to change that configuration to update it daily, especially with broadband. It really doesn't take that much time.
1: I really fell in love with AVG. It was really a good program, I thought, and they're making changes in it right now. I'm not really sure what's up, but they're making changes. Really, I thought that was a good program.
0: Yeah, I mean, yeah, definitely. As long as those definitions are up to date,
1: right,
0: you know, go with AVG. If you're under Windows,
1: yes,
0: don't use Internet Explorer. I mean, I heard Bill Gates recently was at some conference, I think the CES show in Vegas, and he mentioned that they're working on a new release of Internet Explorer 7. You know, but I would use Firefox. I would absolutely never use Internet Explorer. I went to Aerosmith.com like 6 months ago, and I got a piece of spyware dropped on my computer that exploited a security hole with Internet Explorer. So I'd stay away from that. Next thing is keeping your operating system to the latest release level. So if you're running, Windows, you know, XP Pro Service Pack 2 with the latest, you know, updates, I wouldn't be running Windows 98. Same thing if you're running, like, on the Mac OS. I wouldn't be running Mac OS 9. I'd be running the latest release of Panther, you know, 10.35, I think it's at,
1: mm-hmm.
0: 10.4. Installing the security patches, you know, if you're in the consumer environment, it shouldn't be a problem to immediately upgrade any security patches as soon as possible. With Windows, you can turn this on automatically to do it in the middle of the night if you keep your computer on to automatically update your system. And then running utilities under at least the Windows environment to try to identify spyware that's already been installed on your computer.
1: Mm-hmm.
0: And there's a lot of different programs out there. Microsoft has released one, a free one, that people can use. But I've tested a lot of these. And what I did is I took – there's a company called SpectreSoft. And SpectreSoft is the biggest commercial spyware vendor. What they do is they market products like eBlaster. It's basically a program you install on somebody's computer, and it will monitor everything they do, and it will email it to you. And how they market it to get away with it is if you're an employer and want to watch your employees, or if you're
1: a
0: parent and you want to watch your kids.
1: Right.
0: But you know who's buying those programs, right? The people that are buying those programs are like people that want to watch their significant other. And get this, Art. This is what's really scary. You go out and you buy a copy of SpectreSoft, right?
1: Yeah.
0: Which is malicious code. It's basically used to spy on people, and you install it like on your computer, your AVG, or if you're running Norton Antivirus 2005 and all these programs that claim to identify spyware.
1: Right.
0: It doesn't detect it because they won't put a signature in for that because they can get sued by SpectreSoft because it's a legitimate commercial company. So a lot of these antivirus vendors will not detect commercially available keystroke loggers. So what do the bad guys do? They go out and they, you know, go to like Rite Aid, they get a prepaid credit card, and they just order the product. So now they have it. Or they use a stolen credit card, and they get the product and they install it on the target's computer. So how do you find this stuff? One of the best programs that I found, and I think you could get you could use it for 30 days for free,
1: mm-hmm.
0: is SpyCop.
1: SpyCop, huh?
0: SpyCop. Now, that's like after the fact-checking. What it does is it scans through your hard drive, and it looks for spyware, but that's after the fact, after it's been installed.
1: Better later than never.
0: Right, but then there's another utility that I kind of liked. I've done limited testing with it, but I thought it was quite informative, was one called Pest Patrol. And that does real-time checking. So if some known hacker program or utility is running in memory on your computer, it will flag it for you and say, hey, you know, something's going on here.
1: And one obvious giant sign to any user would be that they're...
0: Funny. So a lot of these antivirus vendors will not detect commercially available keystroke loggers. So what do the bad guys do? They go out and they, you know, go to, like, Rite Aid. They get a prepaid credit card, and they just order the product. So now they have it. Or they use a stolen credit card, and they get the product, and they install it on the target's computer. So how do you find this stuff? One of the best programs that I found, and I think you could get, like, you could use it for 30 days for free, is SpyCop.
1: SpyCop, huh?
0: S-P-Y-C-O-P. Now, that's like after the fact-checking. What it does is it scans through your hard drive, and it looks for spyware, but that's after the fact, after it's been installed.
1: Better later than never.
0: Right, but then there's another utility that I kind of liked. I've done limited testing with it, but I thought it was quite informative, was one called Pest Patrol. And that does real-time checking. So if some known hacker program or utility is running in memory on your computer, it will flag it for you and say, hey, you know, something's going on here.
1: And one obvious giant sign to any user would be that they're, though, I don't see how I could legitimately live and do the work I do without computers. I know the answer is, I don't use the damn things. Well, that's not so easy in modern America. Is it, Kevin?
0: In fact, when I was doing my radio show at KFI,
1: yes,
0: at that time I wasn't allowed to use computers, and my show was about the Internet. So this was hilarious. So my screener and my producer, they I would have to go to the station in downtown L.A., and I'd have to work with them like for a few hours before the show to prepare, and they would go onto the Internet, and I'd say, oh, go here, go there, go here, type this. I was basically like surfing the Internet through proxy,
1: right,
0: through my screeners and producers to be able to prepare for my show, because how can you do a show on the Internet without having, you know, without being able to look at it?
1: So what? You were just not allowed to put your fingers on the keyboard.
0: Yeah, that's right.
1: You could talk to somebody else and have them do it.
0: Exactly.
1: Wow. Did they know, did your screeners and your producers know what they were doing for you?
0: Maybe. No, yes, they did.
1: Did they ever stop and ask, Kevin, I'm not violating anything by doing this, am I?
0: No, they never did, because it was very, you know, a lot of times they would do a lot of the research, and they'd come to me and say, hey, this is kind of a current event, and, my producer would also give me ideas of what I should cover in the show. So it wasn't like I was giving them, like, enter these, you know, here, go to www.cia.gov, and oh, no, and enter this long string of characters.
1: Still, it sounds like a don't ask, don't tell policy, sort of.
0: Yeah, so no, that never came up.
1: All right. When we come back after this break, I really would like to allow the audience to ask you questions. And you can understand, after hearing the stuff that you've laid on us tonight, some of this has been downright just scary, frightening.
0: Oh, and the last thing, Art, about the personal security is, if you're running a wireless access point,
1: yes,
0: at home, I would definitely, at the minimum, enable WAP. At the minimum.
1: At the minimum.
0: At the minimum. What I usually do at home is I actually run an open wireless network, because, you know, I can really, because if someone's neighbor wants to use it, I don't care. But what I do is I also run a sniffer, so anytime anybody's using the network,
1: you know who it is.
0: If it's not any of the MAC addresses, what I do is the MAC addresses of the computers that are authorized, I don't monitor those. I just I ignore those packets. But any other packets that are kind of foreign to the network,
1: yes,
0: I log everything so I can see. So I'm sure that someone's not breaking into bankofamerica.com through my wireless access point or something.
1: Wouldn't want that to happen.
0: No, not at all. So,
1: and, you know, with your reputation, you could certainly be set up like that, couldn't you?
0: Absolutely.
1: So you've got to watch your back 10 times more than anybody else, because if something like that happened, you go directly to jail without passing the Microsoft building.
0: There you go.
1: So anyway, as I was saying, a lot of my audience is going to want to ask you personal and probably seeming to you to be very simple questions, but I can understand why after hearing all of this, and I hope you can too. All right?
0: All right, Art.
1: Coming up in the next hour. So relax, get a cup of coffee or whatever keeps you going in the nighttime.

0: by the way, I wanted to ask, Kevin, most hackers, they're night people, aren't they?
1: Yeah, they're kind of nocturnal. And Art, if you have a time, I should tell you one great story out of the Art of Intrusion book. I think you'll love it if you have time.
0: No, I don't. Right after the break.
1: Okay.
0: All right. Hold it right there. Yeah, sure they are. You know these are night people, these hackers. In the small hours of the morning, 3, 4 a.m., they're into, well, who knows what.

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1: With my guest, Kevin, the reformed, in fact, as you listen to him, almost angelic-sounding Mitnick. He was a big-time hacker till the FBI took the wind out of his sails, and now he works for the side of light and goodness, and he'll be right back.

0: Kevin, let's try you out on one more little scenario here.
1: Okay.
0: Suppose you were to hook up with somebody who said that they already had access to a computer up at the infamous Area 51, and they had information about what our government knows about alien presence.
1: In other words, would my need to know interfere with my ability to think rationally?
0: would your lust to know overtake your fear of a repeated visit to a facility that you know all too well?
1: No, I don't. I know for a fact. I definitely would be interested in the answer, but not to the point of violating the law to find out. I would just figure somebody else would do it, and then they would release the information anyway.
0: I see.
1: I wouldn't even have to do it. But I went anyway if I was the only one in the world that...
0: You wouldn't lust to be the first, or the person known for...
1: I would be absolutely be curious about Area 51 and be interested, but not to the point where I would break the law to find out.
0: Yeah.
1: But many years ago, that was different. That was a different Kevin. I certainly would have, just because I'd be so curious, and it would outweigh the fear.
0: How old are you now?

0: 41.
1: 41. So you're becoming progressively conservative.
0: Yeah, I mean, when you get old, you know, I grew out of it. You know, when you get older, you have
1: other
0: higher priorities.
1: That's right.
0: In life, and playing games is not one of them these days.
1: All righty then. Here comes the general public. First time caller line. You're on the air with Kevin Mitnick. Good morning.
2: All right, Mr. Mitnick. It's an honor to speak with both of you. This is TJ in Kansas City.
1: Hey.
0: Hi, TJ.
2: I had a question about Internet Explorer. I've been using Firefox for about 6 months now, and it's such a great browser. It just blows Explorer out of the water. I have a two-part question. My first part was, is it possible that Microsoft might have made Explorer vulnerable deliberately? And secondly...
1: Well, no,
2: is,
1: one at a time. Answer.
0: Okay. I don't think so. I don't think they would have deliberately made Explorer riddled with vulnerability.
1: Plus, Exploder is a very derogatory term, sir. Your second question?
2: And my second question was... I use System Suite 5.0, and they have a pretty good firewall. Do you know anything about that?
0: You're talking about Norton?
2: No, it's called System Suite.
0: System Suite, okay. Because I know Norton has something that, like Norton Security Suite. So I'm not familiar with that. But no, I'm not. I'm only familiar with maybe five or six personal firewalls. That's not one of them.
2: All right, thanks, gentlemen.
1: You're very welcome. Have a good morning. Wildcard Line, you're on the air with Kevin Mitnick. Good morning.
3: Hey, how's it going?
1: It's going. Just spitting.
3: All right. I got two questions, one for Mr. Mitnick and one for you.
1: Okay.
3: Like I was saying, my wife and I drive trucks, and obviously, you know, we use a computer for balancing checkbooks and whatever. And so we're running the broadband card. Wireless card.
1: Mm.
3: How vulnerable is that? Like when we're out in the middle of nowhere checking our bank account.
0: I'll tell you a quick little story. I was at a Starbucks in Los Angeles about 2 months ago, and I ran in there just to grab my email really quick. I mean, I must have been in there 5 minutes, and I grabbed a latte because I was on the road. And then a month later, I get this call from this guy going, "Are you the famous Kevin Mitnick?" I go, you mean the guy that used to be a hacker? He goes, yeah. And I go, yeah, that's me. He goes, were you in a Starbucks in Los Angeles about a month and a half ago? And I go, I don't know. Why? He goes, because I was in a Starbucks, and I was capturing everybody's emails, you know, that were going over the wireless network, and I think I got your email password.
1: Oh, man.
0: And fortunately, I don't check any... sensitive or business accounts, you know, over any wireless network. This is like a...
1: Yeah, I guess you've got to tell the public, Kevin. Starbucks provides something like a T1.
0: Yeah, they provide T-Mobile, which is, you know, wireless...
1: Okay.
3: Like I was saying, my wife and I drive trucks, and obviously, you know, we use a computer for balancing checkbooks and whatever. And so we're running the broadband card... wireless card.
1: Mm.
3: How vulnerable is that, like when we're out in the middle of nowhere checking our bank account?
0: I'll tell you a quick little story. I was at a Starbucks in Los Angeles about 2 months ago, and I ran in there just to grab my email really quick. I mean, I must have been in there 5 minutes, and I grabbed a latte because I was on the road. And then a month later, I get this call from this guy going, are you the famous Kevin Mitnick? I go, you mean the guy that used to be a hacker? He goes, yeah. And I go, yeah, that's me. He goes, were you in a Starbucks in Los Angeles about a month and a half ago? And I go, I don't know. Why? He goes, because I was in a Starbucks, and I was capturing everybody's emails, you know, that were going over the wireless network, and I think I got your email password.
1: Oh, man.
0: And fortunately, I don't check any sensitive or business accounts, you know, over any wireless

0: I go, you mean the guy that used to be a hacker? He goes, yeah. And I go, yeah, that's me. He goes, were you in a Starbucks in Los Angeles about a month and a half ago? And I go, I don't know. Why? He goes, because I was in a Starbucks, and I was capturing everybody's emails, you know, that were going over the wireless network, and I think I got your email password.
1: Oh, man.
0: And fortunately, I don't check any sensitive or business accounts, you know, over any wireless network. This is like a...
1: Yeah, I guess like we ought to tell the public, Kevin, Starbucks provides something like a T1.
0: Yeah, they provide T-Mobile, which is, you know, wireless... wireless internet for a fee. You could pay a daily fee or a monthly fee.
1: Right.
0: So I use that to check an email account that I use, you know, just for personal, not business. And
1: he got your password.
0: And, well, he got my email. And presumably I know he could have got the password, because when you use a wireless network in the clear where you pay for it, meaning there's no encryption key, anybody could monitor any of the traffic and get your passwords or any of the any of your communications, unless you're using something like SSL, which is called Secure Sockets Layer. It's like when you see the little padlock on like Internet Explorer,
1: right,
0: and you're signing
1: right
0: on to your bank.
1: Right.
0: That information cannot be captured that easily. There's another attack called the man in the middle attack, but I'm not going to go into that now unless you're interested. But that might take a little while of explaining.
1: Okay, caller.
2: Yeah, I probably wouldn't understand it anyway.
0: So if you're doing anything sensitive over
2: right
0: wireless, I'd make sure that you're using something like SSL, or if you're using,
2: okay,
0: like, if you're to do anything, like a lot of those Yahoo and Hotmail accounts, I think they use SSL to log in, but once you're logged in, all your email is sent over the wireless network in the clear.
2: All right. And then a second question was for you, Art, and
1: yes,
2: about the weather, because I live on the other side of the pass from you. And I remember, I think it was last summer, the lake was down like 75 feet or something.
1: Yes.
2: And I was wondering if all this rain has helped that out at all.
1: You know, we're all wondering that, sir. I appreciate the call. And the answer to that is I wonder, too. I saw a website recently that showed the reservoirs in Arizona a couple of years ago versus right now. And they're in the high 90s. So I think all the water that we've received has, I guess, done good. And that was his question. That's as much as I know. So the Southwest has had amazing rain this year. East of the Rockies, you're on the air with Kevin Mitnick. Hi. Hello.
3: Okay, hello.
1: Yes.
3: First off, I wanted to say hi to you, Art, and shout out to the Fantastic Forum.
1: Hey,
3: and I'm
1: hey
3: listening on StreamLink on my computer. I'm not listening on the radio.
1: Got it.
3: And I got it muted.
1: All right.
3: And I am paying for it.
1: Okay.
3: And, Kevin, I'd like for you to explain the difference between white hat hackers and black hat hackers, and I'll wait off the air.
1: All right.
3: But, Art, check out thebroken.org. That'll explain what a lot of what Kevin was talking about today.
1: All right, all right. White and black hat.
0: Well, the definitions mean different things to different people. There's no clear definition, but a white hat hacker is an ethical hacker that hasn't done anything illegal in the past, but has pretty much... through self-study and maybe through some university courses, now does vulnerability assessments or pen testing. Pen testing is simply trying to penetrate into a client's network and find their vulnerability so you could submit a report. A black hat hacker, on the other hand, is somebody who is currently illegally accessing systems or is malicious. So
1: it is, though, a pretty thin line, isn't it? I mean...
0: Yeah, most of the white hat hackers, I mean, even they have this like certification called the CISSP, and one of their code of ethics is you can't even associate with hackers. But I know that, you know, I know several people that have this certification, which isn't really that tough to get. It really is a test where it tests your definitions of stuff. It's pretty simple. And a good percentage of those people have illegally accessed systems in the past, at least the people that I've talked to. Now, I haven't spoken to each and every one of them.
1: You mean they have not upheld their promise?
0: Well, I even know about five or six of them that have convicted felons. You know, they were convicted of computer-related crimes, but they simply do not disclose that to get the certification. But the truth of the matter is a lot of people that are from the old school, and I don't mean hackers in the sense of writing worms and viruses and stealing credit card numbers and doing really malicious stuff, but I'm

0: purely talking in the sense of unauthorized access.
1: Mm-hmm.
0: I mean, even at the university level. I mean, if you're in college and you're breaking into your teacher's account, you know, it's still hacking.
1: That's right. It's a mighty thin line, and on the part of somebody who might be monitoring such actions, I don't know that they'd see a difference at all.
0: No, they don't. The federal government doesn't distinguish. They just look at it. Did you have authorization? If you didn't, they don't call it hacking. They call it fraud. So if you access a system, what they call a federal interest computer, which usually has some sort of interstate nexus,
1: that is in itself the violation.
0: They're exactly. Exactly. Just like if you make an interstate phone call in the furtherance of a fraudulent scheme, it's the phone call. You're placing the phone call is the actual element that
1: got
0: makes
1: you.
0: The offense.
1: Yes, got it. West of the Rockies, you're on the air with Kevin Mitnick. Hi.
2: Hello.
1: Hello.
2: Good morning, Art Bell. How are you doing?
1: All right, sir.
2: That's good. I'm calling from KTO 600.
1: Yes, sir.
2: Okay. Good morning, Kevin.
0: Hey, good afternoon, or good evening, I guess.
2: Okay.
0: Or morning, yeah, that's right, it's 1:20.
2: Yeah, it's morning time. My question to you is, I have hobbies, and one of my hobbies when I was a kid about your age was listening to, like, scanners and learning about different frequencies on the scanners and stuff like that.
0: Yeah, I used to do the same thing.
2: Okay, so my question to you is, what kind of got you curious into the hacking? I mean, what inspired you? What gave you the motivation?
1: The same thing that had you listening to a scanner, brother, and you know it.
0: It was my interest in technology, especially with telephones, especially with what they called phone phreaking and manipulating telephone systems.
2: Okay.
0: And then from there, that's where I got involved in hacking.
2: Right. So I don't know if you're allowed to do this over the airwaves or not, but how do you hack?
0: That'd be a longer conversation.
2: Okay.
0: I mean, basically...
2: I mean, is this not something where you go www.quantumpublicledger.com?
0: No. It's basically analyzing the target system, analyzing the company, analyzing the people, analyzing the technology they use.
2: Okay.
1: Well, that's why they call it fraud, because it is. It's grifting. It's fraud. I mean, speaking plain, that's what it is.
2: Okay. And I don't know how long, but... So for me, because I have I've got a credit card out there, so would I be vulnerable for this?
0: If you use your credit card, like over the internet?
2: No. I have an account with a credit card company.
0: Right.
2: And people are always scaring me don't get a credit card because then you're vulnerable to somebody's system. It's called a paper trail.
0: Oh, yeah. Well, yeah, every time you use your credit card, there's an audit trail created, of course. But, I mean, unless you have something to be concerned about creating an audit trail, you know, using a credit card is pretty safe because... If somebody obtains the number and defrauds you, actually the bank takes the loss, and it takes some time. Just you probably fill out a form, an affidavit claiming that you didn't make the transaction.
1: All right, look, that gets me down to, I live out here in the country. I said it earlier, I don't think I could reasonably live without the Internet. I do all my searches, find my products, do my purchases on the Internet, and frankly, we're getting very close now to considering internet banking. It seems reasonable on the one hand. I mean, sure, somebody could steal your credit card or something, but, you know, they can do that anyway. I mean, it's going through all kinds of databases. If you walk into a store and the guy swipes your credit card, then I suppose something dials something and that information is transferred. So why not do it over your own computer in the right conditions? I don't think the risk is any greater than if you go into a store and let the guy swipe it. Am I wrong?
0: No, you're absolutely correct. You could have someone that skims it at a restaurant. And
1: exactly.
0: Now, of course, the vulnerability is that a lot of these e-commerce sites store, especially if they're doing any type of reoccurring billing, they'll store your credit card in their database, and if their system is compromised by a group of Russian hackers and they steal the database, they have your number.
1: Yeah. But what I'm trying to point out is that would happen anyway.
0: Walk into the Gap and you buy some jeans,
1: yeah.
0: You're going into a database. When they swipe your card, it goes into their corporate database, and that might be accessible via the internet too. So,
1: all right. So to be honest with you, my wife and I are thinking about internet banking. You know, that's the big.
0: I do internet banking.
1: Do you?
0: Yeah.
1: So is it as safe as going to a teller?
0: Well, there's always the chance that. Well, if you're using internet banking, you're using static passwords, and it's possible for an attacker to get your static passwords. They can cause you some difficulties, but I have to be, I'm curious about the legalities involved. If someone were to obtain your password and commit fraud,
1: yes,
0: who takes the risk? You or the bank? If it was me, the consumer, I'd rather go to a teller. If it's the bank, all I have to do is fill out an affidavit and they credit my account back the money that was illegally transferred or used, then I would say using the internet, because there's no risk to you as the consumer.
1: Okay, let me ask this. When you sign up for internet banking, Kevin, are you afforded the same level of protection in case of fraud as you would be if you use a teller? Or do you sign releases?
0: That's what I don't, actually, I did sign up for internet banking, and they give you like this, it looks like an EULA, end user licensing agreement with all this legal stuff, and I just clicked on I agree.
1: you did, huh?
0: Yeah, I did. I did read the whole thing, so that's one thing I have to go back and do when I have time, but yeah.
1: I would really like to know that.
0: I get my lawyer to do it instead, because, it's just like pages and pages full of legal jargon that I really didn't want to read.
1: I hear you. All right. International Line, you're on the air with Kevin Mitnick. Hi.
3: Hi there, gentlemen. Happy Easter to you both.
1: Thank you.
3: I have a couple of computer questions, but I just wanted to tell you, first of all, that I'm possessed by demons, and if they start talking, I'm sorry.
1: All right. No, we can't hang on for demons, dear. Sorry. That's a different show, different time. First time caller line, you're on the air.
4: Hello?
1: Hello.
4: Yes, sir. I'm calling from Charleston, South Carolina.
1: Yes.
4: For the first time.
1: Yes.
4: I work for a sheriff's office, and sometimes I take my work home and work on it on my laptop, and I have a wireless network, and I was listening to you earlier saying that at the minimum have a WEP system set up.
1: That's what he said, yes.
0: You enable WEP. On 802.11 wireless access points.
4: Yes.
0: You can enable WEP. It uses a security key. And then you basically, on your laptop, if you're using Windows, for example, and you connect, you basically type in the same security key you set on the access point, and that's how you set it up.
4: Okay. Is there anything more secure than WEP that I could do?
0: Well, if you're accessing like sheriff information, I'd be using something like a VPN, which is called a virtual private network, over the wireless network.
4: Okay.
0: So that way, the only threat is for denial of service attacks, and that's where somebody takes a stronger transmitter and tries jamming the radio signal, which you really have no defense for. But at least the information that's being transmitted is fully encrypted using a stronger protocol than the wired equivalency privacy.
4: Okay. Well, thank you very much, sir.
0: Okay.
1: All right. Take care. I use a virtual private network myself for certain things, Kevin. So it's fairly secure.
0: Yeah. I think it would do the job. There have been vulnerabilities identified with different types of implementations. I don't know what yours is, but it certainly raises the bar.
1: On top of that, of course, it's virtually always connected.
0: Right now, let's imagine, Art, that you're running an 802.11 network at home. You mentioned that earlier in the show.
1: I did, yes.
0: Let's say you're VPN'd into Premiere.
1: What I actually said was I was using a different protocol than B, not B.
0: Right, but I mean, okay. We could guess. It's the same, probably. So anyway, not the same as B, but the same idea.
1: Mm.
0: I don't think it's Bluetooth. Right, so
1: I'm not saying.
0: Hey, you know what? It's quite funny. I was also in a conference in New York a couple of days ago, and I turned on my Nokia, and I just scanned to see who had Bluetooth enabled in the room. There were like three or four people, and you completely, when people don't realize the vulnerability of having Bluetooth on, because you could basically snag somebody's address book, through Bluetooth. So, but with the what was your question on the wireless network again?
1: I don't even want to re-ask it, because we're rolling in music here to the bottom of the hour. So hold tight. We'll be right back with Kevin Mitnick, this guy who worries me. The whole thing worries me. How much reality can the American people take? We're finding out tonight, and believe me, we'll find out tomorrow night.

0: 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The first-time caller line is area code 775-727-1222. 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
1: Worldwide on the Internet, indeed. The Internet. A subject all by itself, really, in a lot of ways. Kevin Mitnick is my guest. Kevin is a reformed, as I mentioned earlier, very nearly angelic figure who now helps out corporations and poor people protect themselves against the evil black-hatted doers of wrong. We'll be right back.

0: We will be back to Kevin Mitnick in just one moment. Tomorrow night, I'm going to do something a little bit different, even though it's going to be an open line session, which means you can really talk about anything you want to. I am going to begin the show by sort of laying out the situation with regard to energy, America and energy, and the world and energy, and where we are right now, and what I think is about to happen. And so, give it a little bit of thought yourself tonight. In fact, if you have anything specific to offer in this area, I'm available by email. Two email addresses to get to me, artbell@aol.com or artbell@mindspring.com. Either one of those two will reach me. So if you have something specific with regard to this energy emergency time that I think we're about to enter, you're welcome to email me, twits now and then, and if you want to include a phone number, perhaps I'll get you on the air. It will be an open line night, but believe me, that's going to be one subject I'm going to open up right at the beginning. Kevin, you're back on the air again with our first-time caller line. Hi.
1: Hello.
0: Hello.
1: Yeah, I was calling actually about a topic that is sort of unique to the Internet called massive multiplayer games. I don't know if he's heard of this or not, but what they are is there's multiple millions of people that actually play these games all around the world. They actually subscribe to them. It's almost like a virtual reality type of thing where people actually become addicted. And matter of fact, I got a friend that's been playing for 6 years, and he's lost his job over the over the game.
0: Wow.
2: Yeah, I know a guy who's a brother in Amsterdam was addicted to the online Sims game and actually went bankrupt because he couldn't stop playing the game. Yeah.
1: What's fascinating is there are people that actually pay their real money online to buy in-game virtual reality items that are rare in the game.
0: Wow.
1: Yep. So I don't know if you'd ever heard of the topic yourself, Art. But
0: that's
1: I just
0: kind of like an addiction to the Internet, right? Or some part of the Internet, the games.
1: It's worse because, I mean, I've played myself various different games online for years. Right now I'm playing one called World of Warcraft.
0: Mm-hmm.
1: And you'd have to look it up sometime, and you'd be surprised that almost, you know, you actually pay $15 a month to play the thing, but they update and add items and content daily, so.
0: No, I would not be surprised. Believe me, my wife is addicted to certain games as well, and even I have become, I'm not too much of a game person, but I can see how it easily happens, Kevin. A lot of people do get addicted to these online games, right?
2: Oh, absolutely. And even games that you can play on the Xbox or Sony PlayStation, like the Grand Theft Auto, Vice City, San Andreas, those are three games that are made by Rockstar. I've talked to people that just can't stop playing. I mean, literally, they'll be late to work because they're playing these games. It's very addictive.
0: Well, the new world, huh? Wildcard Line, you're on the air with Kevin Mitnick. Good morning.
3: Hi, morning.
0: Good morning, sir. Where are you?
3: I'm in southwest in the New Mexico area, and just to echo the sentiments of the first caller, I know that a lot of those games, it's amazing how the people will play that. I actually had played one of the games like that, kind of a fantasy game, and was able to sell something that I had gotten on eBay for $500. It was no postage, just a download. It was crazy. But my question was, living in the Southwest, specifically the New Mexico area, there's just an enormous amount of DOD and DOE stuff.
2: Los Alamos.
3: Yeah, and Sandia and White Sands. And I have had friends that are in the computer industry. I am too, but that's I'm not working there now. That I've been sort of shocked that, you know, the earliest level of clearance is just credit check. And a lot of those guys get in there, and I'm surprised of what's going on with some of the servers. I was curious if you had followed that whole scandal that had happened, I guess, at one point with scientists walking out with a hard drive and from the hacker.
0: Yeah, there was a lot of news about that, Kevin, and, you know, a lot of stories about leaks and that sort of thing down in that part of the country.
2: Yeah, the Lin Ho Wee case. I remember all that.
0: Yes.
2: Yeah, it's I remember a couple of news stories where they actually lost the drives and the FBI was searching for them. I don't know whatever happened in those cases, but it was quite interesting.
0: East of the Rockies, you're on the air with Kevin Mitnick. Hi.
4: Hello.
0: Hello. Do you have a question?
4: Yeah, how you doing, Art?
0: I'm fine.
4: And hello, Kevin.
2: Hey, good morning.
4: I recently had a problem with my computer because the AOL security firewall disables my Windows firewall. And when I tried to install Security Pack 2, it crashed my operating system. Now I got to do a remote clean install.
0: All right. That in itself, sir, is a wonderful question. Service Pack 2, there are rumors out there, Kevin, that Service Pack 2 caused problems for people. But then most of the people I talked to didn't have a problem at all.
2: Right.
0: It went in just fine.
2: The issues were compatibility issues with other software that the consumer used, and the compatibility issues, but a lot of those issues have been largely worked out.
0: Ah. So was it wise to wait a while before putting in Service Pack 2?
2: I did. I actually personally waited on one of my Windows machines to wait till the bugs got worked out, and I was sufficiently protected through other means, running a firewall and stuff like that. And I didn't have any issues, but I don't know the issue in this gentleman's case. It sounds like a compatibility issue.
0: You know, for all the nasty stuff said about Microsoft and Windows and all the rest of it, I love Windows, and I use Windows, and I use Microsoft product, and it's really good stuff. Only I know from a hacker's point of view, many things are said. I mean, it's sort of looked down on as a...
2: Well, it's not really a machine. Windows, the OS, is not really for the technically astute security person. And Windows is runs sluggish a lot, and there's takes forever to reboot in some cases. So people prefer like Mac OS. It really depends what you're using the computer for. And I'm not bashing Microsoft either. A lot of the reason that there's so many security vulnerabilities found in their product is because everybody's looking to find vulnerabilities with Microsoft products because they have the largest market share.
0: So
2: imagine
0: so
2: you get the one vulnerability, then you could attack a lot of people.
0: Because it is so successful. Anything that would attain that level of success is going to be attacked fiendishly, isn't it?
2: But for the reason is, imagine you find a vulnerability in Windows, then imagine that you have a large surface of businesses and consumers that you could attack. You find a vulnerability in Mac OS, it's going to be much smaller.
0: Exactly. All right. Let's go west of the Rockies. You're on the air with Kevin Mitnick. Good morning.
5: Morning, Art. This is Tim from L.A.
0: Yes, sir.
5: Hi, Kevin. How are you?
2: Hi, how are you?
5: Fine, thank you. I got a question. I'm a Mac user, and my question is, I have my security updated. I have 10.38 and everything.
2: I can't hear you too well.
0: Yeah, I can't hear you too well either. You're a Mac user, and you've got your security updated.
5: Yep, and my operating system's updated and everything. And everything coming in is fine, but if when I use my credit card, is it secure, or is there a way that I could make sure that, when I hit the return key, that my information is still secure from my
2: computer? Are you talking about using your credit card over
0: yeah,
2: the browser?
0: That's right. Yes.
2: Well, as long as you're using a site that's using SSL, I mean, it raises the security somewhat. I mean, there are attacks, like what I mentioned earlier in the show called Men in the Middle attacks. And then there's the issue of imagine the company that you're conducting the transaction. Is it a reputable company, or is this a fly-by-night company of a hacker that simply set up a website that purports to sell products and services and you for a discounted price, and you conduct a transaction with it, and yet they get your credit card information, and it's an illegitimate site. So
0: you never explain Man in the Middle, really.
2: Man in the Middle of attack is where it's a type of attack of where the consumer is communicating through the hacker's computer to the legitimate site. So imagine that you are connecting to, say you're with Washington Mutual and you're online banking, but unbeknownst to you, When you're connecting to your bank, you're really going through my computer, and I'm acting as the man in the middle, taking your information and relaying it to the bank, and the bank is sending me the information. I'm relaying it to you.
0: Got it.
2: And that's a way to do. It's a little. There's some more detail to this, but that's a way to intercept information that is occurring over a supposedly encrypted channel.
0: Okay. Again, so that people aren't unnecessarily frightened, is it generally true that if you take precautions, just general precautions, making sure you're on a secured server when you're ordering something, as long as you go that far, you're basically as safe doing this on your home computer as you are taking a card to a store somewhere and having them swipe it to buy something?
2: I think it's the same. You know, it's just, there's different risks for those transactions, but I think about it equals out. I look at it. I always look at it at the end of the day, am I going to have to pay money in either transaction? And at the end of the day, the answer is no, because the bank takes the risk of any type of fraud, not you.
0: How do you see the future of the internet? Period, Kevin.
2: Well, with respect to security, I think it's right.
0: No, a broader question.
2: Oh, broader question.
0: Yeah. How do you see the internet developing from here? Already, it's amazing.
2: I believe it's going to continue to grow. I believe that we're going to see our wireless, our mobility, wireless mobility devices is going, because right now we're converging telephony and internet. So we're talking, we have like voice over IP, and I think we're going to even have more integration with our wireless devices, our PDAs, and our cell phones.
0: Mm-hmm.
2: So that's what I think we're going to see in the future is a lot more wireless.
0: What will voice over internet do to the phone companies?
2: Well, I don't know. I haven't looked at their balance sheet lately, but like for example, I have a Vonage account with use, and I was in Europe about 2 months ago, and I ended up running up a $6,000 cell phone bill, and then when I got back home, and was sick to my stomach over that, I go, I got to think of a solution. So then I realized that I could use Vonage soft phone. So whenever I go to a hotel with broadband,
0: right,
2: I essentially bring my number with me, no matter where I am in the world, and could actually make calls to and from the United States, and it doesn't cost anything over the internet. And the quality was really good. So
0: I know. I see these ads on TV, I think we all have lately, for Yak VoIP or whatever it is, where you can sit and yak with your sister-in-law in Seoul, Korea or something, all day long without additional charge. I mean, eventually, from layman's point of view, from my point of view, that's going to affect the phone company.
2: Oh, yeah. Imagine if you can do cell phone calls using VoIP. It connects to a local switch, and it VoIPs it over the Internet, and,
0: right,
2: reducing the charges substantially so they could pass on the savings to the consumer. But there's a downside to, products like Vonage. For example, I believe this one family had only Vonage in the house, and then one person had to make a 911 call, and Vonage didn't have, there was no 911 implementation. They hadn't set it up yet.
0: I've got it, right.
2: So they couldn't make an emergency call, and it caused a big issue. So now I think they offer where on Vonage you could actually sign up and you put in the address that you're at for your 911 call.
0: Still, the bigger picture, how isn't the Internet going to crush the phone company eventually if this keeps up? Or is
2: The phone companies might get in on the action. And I think, don't forget, a lot of the networks, T1s and a lot of the network connectivity is still going through the Bell system, right?
0: Hmm. Is broadband going to get more expensive? In other words,
2: I think we're going to get more bandwidth for less money.
0: You really think so? Isn't bandwidth going to become more and more valuable?
2: Yeah, it is valuable, but I'm comparing the prices between Europe and the U.S. And in Europe, it's much more expensive.
0: Right.
2: And in the U.S., it's, substantially. Like, you're going to pay 20% of the price here in America. So I'm looking at this trend in America of how the prices are dropping substantially. And these companies, because of their being competitive, are offering, better packages for less money.
0: But as we finally get, fiber into every home or into a lot of homes, eventually movies, television, telephone calls, all these things can come over.
2: Right over fiber.
0: And so
2: right over the net.
0: All of these broadcast networks, all of these telephone companies, all of these cable companies, television stations, they're all threatened, aren't they, ultimately, by the net?
2: I think so.
0: That's
2: unless they can jump on the bandwagon. God, it's 2 in the morning.
0: It's late.
2: I understand. But anyway, they jump on the bandwagon and maybe change their business model, and maybe they could exploit the situation and create a service that works in conjunction with the internet.
0: Maybe. First time caller line. You're on the air with Kevin Mitnick. Hi.
6: Hi, Kevin. This is USO in San Diego.
2: Hey, how are you?
6: Hey, good. Hey, Kevin. I work in computers. And I go to people's homes, and the biggest problem I find is that people have Morpheus and Kazaa and LimeWire.
2: Oh, yes, the peer-to-peer networks.
6: Oh, mm-hmm. It's awful. They just get infected incredibly. I cleaned 212 Trojans off a computer the other day with AVG. A few months ago, actually, Adelphia Cable shut down a guy's computer because he had a spam bot on there.
0: Yeah.
6: So just wanted you to comment on that. I just wanted to implore people that I know the lure of free music is wonderful, but when you pay me $100, $150 to come clean it up, it just doesn't pencil. And a lot of times I can't even salvage them. There's times I just format the thing because it's that far gone.
2: It's terrible what happens. I know exactly what you're talking about, and you're absolutely right. I have a colleague. I had an office here in Los Angeles, and it's an office space, for tech companies, and they share the same network. And when one of those companies gets hit, it drags down the network for everyone. And usually it's because of the same thing, of the peer-to-peer networks.
0: Mm.
2: In businesses, you basically just restrict it by blocking out the firewall. But at the consumer level, it's running products, I guess, like Pest Patrol, hopefully, and running AV software. But the problem is if a user of a peer-to-peer network, runs executable code, a lot of these peer-to-peer networks are not only sharing movies and music, but they're sharing software.
0: Mm-hmm.
2: And once you download software, it could have malicious code embedded, what we call a Trojan. And unless that Trojan has been identified and the consumer is using a tool to detect it and eradicate it, they might not know it exists and it sits on their machine.
0: Well, if you go playing with the bad guys, then you're...
2: Well, Kazaa's no. That network, Kazaa and these peer-to-peer networks are not bad guys.
0: Well...
2: I mean, you're in a community, and you could have good guys and bad guys and in between.
0: I know, but when you're sharing product that is supposed to be copyrighted and mean something to somebody, you're taking money out of somebody's pocket, a performer or somebody, right?
2: Exactly.
0: So, I don't know.
2: Well, they also share music that has been that is allowed to be distributed. They share freeware. It's not just illegal stuff.
0: And it's not just it's just not music either. It's now I know and there are sites where you can go and get motion pictures that hell haven't even been released yet.
2: Oh, absolutely!
0: This is such an incredible danger to the motion picture industry.
2: Oh, absolutely! I mean, it's a huge problem, and of course they're. That's why they've been successful at passing laws like the DMCA.
0: It's so huge that it would take another whole show to do it, and we will do that, Kevin. We're out of time, man. Show's over.
2: Wow, so quick. Hey, Art, it's been wonderful being on your show again. I always love being on your program.
0: Take care. Talk
2: to you
0: next time, and there will be a next time. Good night, Kevin.
2: And stay safe on your computer.
0: You too, my friend. From the high deserts, I'm Art Bell. See you tomorrow night.

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2: Hi, folks. This is, well, it's Art Bell, contacting you from, well, not from the high desert or the great American Southwest exactly. Rather, I'm contacting you from beyond. Spooky, huh? For those of you who have missed me, and I'm sure there are many, I've missed you too. I'm beaming this message to the Art Bell Classic fan page. I do enjoy that name. I certainly prefer it to people who love Art Bell. Geesh, was never a fan of the name of that one. I do so wish I could tell you what it's like out here in the great beyond. I'm certainly tempted. But that would just take away all the fun. I can tell you this. There's no bad language, that's for sure. Anyway, you'll be hearing more from my spectral self very soon. From beyond, I'm Art Bell. Good night.

from the high desert and the great American Southwest. I bid you all good evening, good morning, good afternoon, wherever you may be in the world's time zones. I'm Art Bell, and this is Coast to Coast AM, that program that covers all those time zones like a great, soft, fuzzy blanket. Yeah, maybe not so fuzzy tonight. It's going to be a rough show, actually. It's going to be an extremely interesting program tonight, and I'll tell you why. Number one, it's going to be open lines. Well, sort of. Let me go ahead and get a couple of world things out of the way here. There are hopes fading and legal opinions now exhausted and all the options. Terry Schiavo's parents appeared quietly resigned today, Sunday, to watching her die, but could claim one Easter victory. The severely brain-damaged woman received a drop of communion wine on her tongue, her only sustenance in 9 days. After her husband allowed her to receive the sacrament, outside the hospice where Schiavo is being cared for, 5 protesters were arrested. About a half dozen people in wheelchairs got out of them, lay in the driveway shouting, "We're not dead yet." The word I've received is that Terry Schiavo is now really past the point where even heroics would help her. And the family itself seems resigned, has asked the protesters to go home. In other words, I guess they feel it's over for Terry. They don't, or they've stopped wanting intervention at this point, I guess. And so maybe with that from the family and knowing it has reached that point, perhaps we could ask the same of you tonight. In other words, whichever side of this great war, this moral war that you were on, it's ending. You know, it's going to end. You know, and now if you look at some websites, you'll see that they're fighting over the body that isn't even a body yet. Pope John Paul II delivered an Easter Sunday blessing to tens of thousands in St. Peter's Square, but the ailing pontiff unable to speak and managed only to greet the saddened crowd with the sign of the cross, bringing tears to many eyes. Al-Qaeda in Iraq released a video Sunday claiming to show the murder of an interior ministry official, and indeed Iraq says one is missing, so I guess that was him. Declaring himself completely innocent of child molestation charges, Michael Jackson said Sunday he is the victim of a conspiracy and asked fans around the world to pray for him. He apparently was interviewed by the Reverend Jesse Jackson. All right, now in a moment, I'm going to read to you a portion, I don't know, a fair portion, I guess, of a Rolling Stone article just printed called The Long Emergency by James Howard Kunstler. And I want you to absorb what I'm about to say, or as much of it as you can, because I have questions. I have some doozies. I really have some questions that I've cooked up for all of you out there. I'll share those with you after you listen, and I really do want you to listen to this. Coming up in just one moment, again, it'll be by Howard Kunstler. It was published in Rolling Stone. It will frame what we're going to do tonight. Stay right where you are.

Originally, I was seeking a guest for this program, maybe to talk about peak oil and the economic impact on America, when it would happen, and all the rest of that. But there was really nobody qualified. We found somebody who could talk about peak oil only, but not the economic impact and what the world, you know, what the world is doing geopolitically right now. So I finally said, "The heck with it. I don't need a guest. We'll do this show ourselves, and we will." Let's begin this way. Here it is. Again, this was Howard Kunstler, actually, in the Rolling Stone magazine, just published. A few weeks ago, the price of oil ratcheted above $55 a barrel. Now, that's about $20 a barrel more than a year ago. Next day, the oil story was buried on page 6 of the New York Times business section. Apparently, price of oil is not considered significant news, even when it goes up $5 a barrel in a span of 10 days. That same day, the stock market shot up more than 100 points because CNN said the government data showed no signs of inflation. Note to clueless nation, call planet Earth. Carl Jung, one of the fathers of psychology, famously remarked that people cannot stand too much reality. What you're about to hear might challenge your assumptions about the kind of world we live in, and especially the kind of world into which events are propelling us. We're in for one rough ride through uncharted territory. It's been very hard for Americans, lost in dark raptures of nonstop infotainment, recreational shopping, and compulsive motoring, to make any sense at all of the gathering forces that are going to fundamentally alter

the terms of everyday life in our technological society. Even after the terrorist attacks of 9/11, America is still sleepwalking into the future. I call this coming time the long emergency. Most immediately, we face the end of the cheap fossil fuel era. It's no exaggeration to state that reliable supplies of cheap oil and natural gas underlie everything we identify as the necessities of our modern life, not to mention all of its comforts, its luxuries, central heating. And as said, the government data showed no signs of inflation. Note to clueless nation, call planet Earth. Carl Jung, one of the fathers of psychology, famously remarked that people cannot stand too much reality. What you're about to hear might challenge your assumptions about the kind of world we live in, and especially the kind of world into which events are propelling us. We're in for one rough ride through uncharted territory. It's been very hard for Americans, lost in dark raptures of nonstop infotainment, recreational shopping, and compulsive motoring, to make any sense at all of the gathering forces that are going to fundamentally alter the terms of everyday life in our technological society. Even after the terrorist attacks of 9/11, America is still sleepwalking into the future. I call this coming time the long emergency. Most immediately, we face the end of the cheap fossil fuel era. It's no exaggeration to state that reliable supplies of cheap oil and natural gas underlie everything we identify as the necessities of our modern life, not to mention all of its comforts, its luxuries, central heating. It is usually represented graphically in a bell curve. Peak is up there at the top of the curve, the halfway point of the world's all-time total endowment, meaning half the world's oil will be left. And that seems like a lot of oil, and it is, but there's a very large catch. It's the half that's a whole lot more difficult to extract, far more costly to get, much poorer quality, and located mostly in places where the people hate our guts. A substantial amount of it will never be extracted. The U.S. passed its own oil peak, did you know this, about 11 million barrels a day in 1970. Since then, production has dropped steadily. In 2004, it ran about 5 million barrels a day, got a tad more from natural gas, yet we consume about 20 million barrels a day now. That means we have to import about two-thirds of our oil, and that ratio is going to continue to worsen. The U.S. peak in 1970 brought on a portentous change in geoeconomic power. Within a few years, foreign producers, chiefly OPEC, were setting the price of oil, and that in turn led to the oil crisis of the 1970s. In response, frantic development of non-OPEC oil, especially the North Sea fields of England and Norway, essentially saved the West's ass for about two decades. Since 1999, these fields have entered depletion. Meanwhile, worldwide discovery of new oil has steadily declined to insignificant, that's an important word, insignificant levels in 2003 and 4. Some cornucopians claim that the Earth has some kind of creamy nugget center, or oil, in other words, that's going to naturally replenish the great oil fields of the world. The facts speak differently, of course. There has been no replacement whatsoever of oil already extracted from the fields of America, or for that matter, anywhere else in the world. Now we're faced with the global oil production peak. Best estimates of when this will actually happen have been somewhere between now and 2010. In 2004, however, after demand from burgeoning China and India, and they want a lot, shot up, and revelations that Shell Oil wildly misstated its reserves, and Saudi Arabia proved incapable of goosing up its production despite promises to do so, the most knowledgeable experts revised their predictions and now concur that 2005 now is apt to be the year of the all-time peak global production. It will change everything about how we live. To aggravate matters, American natural gas production is also declining at 5% a year, despite frenetic new drilling, and with the potential of much steeper declines ahead, because the oil crisis of the 1970s, nuclear plant disasters at Three Mile Island and Chernobyl, and the acid rain problem, the U.S. chose to make gas its first choice for electric power generation. Result was, just about every power plant built after 1980 has to run on, guess what, gas. Half the homes...

America are heated with gas. To further complicate matters, gas is not easy to import here in North America. It's distributed through a vast pipeline network. Gas imported from overseas would have to come to us compressed at about minus 260 degrees Fahrenheit in pressurized tanker ships, then get unloaded at special terminals. Very few of those exist in America. Moreover, they're tempting targets for terrorism. Some other things about the global energy predicament are poorly understood by the public and even our leaders. This is going to be a permanent energy crisis, and these energy problems will synergize with the disruptions of climate change, epidemic disease, and population overshoot to produce higher orders of trouble. We'll have to accommodate ourselves to fundamentally changed conditions. No combination of alternative fuels will allow America to have the kind of life we've become accustomed to, or even a substantial portion of it. The wonders of steady technological process achieved through the reign of cheap oil have lulled us into kind of a Jimmy Cricket syndrome, leading many Americans to believe that anything we wish for hard enough is going to come true. These days, even people who ought to know better are wishing ardently for a seamless transition from fossil fuels to whatever might replace them. The widely touted hydrogen economy is a particularly cruel hoax. We're not going to replace the U.S. automobile and truck fleets with vehicles run on fuel cells, for one thing. The current generation of fuel cells is largely designed to run on hydrogen obtained from natural gas. The other way to get hydrogen in the quantities wished for would be electrolysis of water using power from hundreds of nuclear power plants. Apart from the very dim prospect of our building that many nuclear plants soon enough, there are also numerous severe problems with hydrogen's nature as an element that present foreboding obstacles to its use as a replacement for oil and gas, especially in storage and transplant. Make that transport. Wishful notions about our rescuing our way of life with renewables are also rather unrealistic. Solar electric systems and wind turbines face not only the enormous problem of scale, but the fact that the components require substantial amounts of energy to manufacture and the probability that they can't be manufactured at all without the underlying support platform of a fossil fuel economy. We will surely use solar and wind technology to generate some electricity for some period ahead, but probably at a very local and small scale. Virtually all biomass schemes for using plants to create liquid fuels cannot be scaled up enough, or even a fraction of the level they're going to have to run things on now. What's more, these schemes are predicated on using oil and gas inputs, fertilizers, weed killers, to grow the biomass crops that would be converted into ethanol or biodiesel fuels. This is a net energy loser. You might as well burn the inputs and not bother with the biomass products. Coal is far less versatile than oil and gas and is less abundant in supplies than many people assume, fraught with huge ecological drawbacks as a contributor to greenhouse global warming gases and many health and toxicity issues, ranging all the way from widespread mercury poisoning to acid rain. You can make synthetic oil from coal, but the only time this was ever tried on a large scale was by the Nazis under wartime conditions, using very impressive amounts of slave labor. If we wish to keep the lights on in America after 2020, we may indeed have to resort to nuclear power with all its practical problems and eco-conundrums. Under optimal conditions, it could take 10 years to get a new generation of nuclear power plants into operation, and the price may be beyond our means. Uranium, incidentally, is also a resource in finite supply. We are no closer to the more difficult project of atomic fusion, by the way, than we were in the 1970s. Kunstler goes on, suburbia, American suburbia, will come to be regarded as the greatest misallocation of resources in the history of the world. And, he says, it has a tragic destiny. The successful regions in the 21st century are going to be the ones surrounded by viable farming hinterlands that can reconstitute locally sustainable economies on an armature of civic cohesion. Small towns and smaller cities have better prospects than the big cities.
which will probably have to contract substantially. The process is going to be painful and tumultuous. In many American cities, such as Cleveland, Detroit, St. Louis, the process is already well advanced. Others have further to fall. New York and Chicago face extraordinary difficulties, being oversupplied with gigantic buildings out of scale with the reality of declining energy supplies. Their former agricultural hinterlands have long since been paved over. Still, our cities occupy important sites. Some kind of urban entities will exist where they are in the future, but probably not the colossi of the 21st century industrialism. Some regions of the country are going to do better than others in the long emergency. The Southwest will suffer in proportion to the degree that it prospered during the cheap oil blowout of the late 20th century, I predict. Sunbelt states like Arizona and Nevada will become significantly depopulated, since the region will be short of water as well as gasoline and natural gas. Imagine Phoenix without cheap air conditioning. Unimaginable, actually. I'm not optimistic, he says, about the Southeast either, for different reasons. I think it'll be subject to a substantial level of violence as the grievances of the formerly middle class boil over and collide with the delusions of Pentecostal Christian extremism. The latent encoded behavior of Southern culture includes an outsized notion of individualism and the belief that firearms ought to be used in the defense of it. This is a poor recipe for civic cohesion. The Mountain States and Great Plains will face an array of problems, from poor farming potential to water shortages to population loss. The Pacific Northwest, New England, and the Upper Midwest are somewhat better. They have better prospects. I regard them as less likely to fall into lawlessness, anarchy, or despotism, and more likely to salvage the bits and pieces of our best social traditions and keep them operational at some level. These are daunting, even dreadful prospects. The long emergency is going to be a tremendous trauma for the human race. We will not believe that this is happening to us. That 200 years of the modern world can be brought to its knees by a worldwide power shortage. The survivors will have to cultivate a religion of hope. That is, a deep and comprehensive belief that humanity is worth carrying on. If there is any positive side to stark changes coming our way, it may be in the benefits of close communal relations, of having to really work intimately and physically with our neighbors, to be part of an enterprise that really matters, and to be fully engaged in meaningful social enactments instead of being merely entertained to avoid boredom. Years from now, when we hear singing at all, we will hear ourselves, and we will sing with our whole hearts. All right. So the words of Howard Kunstler, not necessarily mine. However, I buy into it sufficiently. I've had any number of guests on the subject of peak oil. And so clearly I think I believe that. And I believe the basic tenets of this article, perhaps not some of the social conclusions toward the end that he had. And by the way, I skipped portions of it, some rather substantial portions of it, so I definitely recommend that you go to Rolling Stone, read the whole thing. Still, it kind of sets up the criticality, the degree of criticality of the situation. So I've come up with a number of questions for you, and I would only ask that you answer them honestly. That's all. Not so simple questions. One, do you believe what you just heard, that the crisis, the oil crisis just described, is real? Do you think the thing is real? Are we really facing it, or is it just all some sort of grand conspiracy? Is it not real? We've got more oil than we could ever use. I don't care about Japan and India and China and what they're telling us. Is it real? That's the first question. The second question is, do you think most Americans can accept the amount of reality that you just heard? Assuming that you do accept it as real, do you think most Americans can accept that level of reality? Now, three, at what pump price would, and I want you to think about this, at what pump price would your current lifestyle be unsustainable?
It's already getting high out there. It's already getting expensive out there, folks. So at what pump price would your current life, as you lead it, become unsustainable for? Would you, if it came to it, would you steal or even kill to feed your family? That's number four. And number five is like number four. And number five is, do you support the United States going to war to obtain additional energy supplies?

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1: It's not really easy for me to accept, you know, everything in this article, because if I do, the American Southwest, I mean, remember, folks, you're listening to somebody right now who's 20 miles from Death Valley. Death Valley, one of the more unsustainable places in the entire world, along with Phoenix, I guess, without a lot of power, so that you can be cool enough to live, because it gets to unlivable temperatures. Of course, you know, Vermont is not exactly any treat either in the middle of the winter. We'll be right

0: be aware that whether or not you call about this, I still may pummel you with these questions. I am really, really curious about these questions. How much reality sort of the American people can accept? This may be beyond what they can accept reasonably. I really have considered. Anyway, here we go. To the phone lines we go. First time caller line, you are on the air. Good morning.
1: Hello.
0: Hi.
1: Hi.
0: What's your first name, please?
1: This is James.
0: Okay. Okay, James.
1: Winona, Minnesota.
0: Yes, sir.
1: Yes. One question, or the answer to your question is the gas price.
0: The question was, at what pump price?
1: Yeah, pump price.
0: Would your life, as you have it now, be unsustainable? Maybe you wouldn't be able to get back and forth, afford to get back and forth to work, whatever.
1: I would say roughly around $4.
0: About $4, huh?
1: Yes. I'd say at that time I would be working with my family, and we'd try to pool together and try to do all our chores and shopping and all that.
0: All right, let's go backwards a little bit.
1: Yes.
0: Because the first question, I guess, is the most relevant. Do you think the crisis, as I outlined it through that article, is real? Is it real?
1: I don't really think so, but I don't have enough information to really determine. But I don't think there is. But
0: meaning, you think that there's enough oil in the ground to go round?
1: For some time. Obviously, I don't know what's down there, but
0: well, as the price at the pump goes from $4, say, to $5,
1: yes,
0: you know, then things begin to happen on their own, sort of, right?
1: Yes.
0: Yeah. And so it

0: really get rough out there. It really could.
1: Right.
0: And, you know, it could get to the point where people, I guess, get down to whether they would steal or even kill to feed their family, or would they see their family starve to death?
1: No, I wouldn't think so.
0: Probably not, huh?
1: No.
0: And then the question then shifts to the whole country and whether, as a nation, you know, most presidents we've had, in all my memory as an adult, have said that we would, in a second, go to war to protect access to the Persian Gulf so the oil could keep coming. We would go to war for that. So,
1: Yes, I think we would.
0: Hmm.
1: There's a lot riding on it right now, I would say. Once these alternatives come around and we can afford them.
0: This Kunstler article is pretty rough on the alternatives. It was like saying,
1: yes,
0: there's none that really will work. Not to replace what we're losing.
1: Right.
0: It'll be a different world. All right, thank you very much for your responses. I appreciate it. Be a very different world. You know, he's sort of... I'm not sure that I'm as pessimistic as Kunstler is in this article. He is pretty pessimistic. And you know me, I can be very pessimistic and cynical and all the rest of it. And I don't think it's going to get... I hope it's not going to get down to that. But one can see that if anything could do it, this would be what could do it. Wildcard Line, you're on the air. Hi.
2: Hi. Excellent topic you have tonight. Art, it's Robert from Los Angeles.
0: Yes, sir.
2: Yeah, I mean, this is sort of a no-brainer. Our government's being run by the oil corporations. I mean, Ronald Reagan was funded by Arco Oil, and the Bush administration, the ExxonMobil, they're tied in deep with, and all this is
0: Sir, oil is propelling our nation. These presidents have to be oil presidents, right now anyway,
2: yes.
0: Until it's gone, and then we're going to need somebody else.
2: You remember when the artificial prices went up really quick and everybody wondered, why is oil going up so high and the barrel is still only $21 a barrel of oil?
0: I remember.
2: And then they go, oh, my God, you know, we forgot to raise the price of oil. So they dropped gas down for a couple of weeks. And then they try to figure out how to manipulate it again. It raised up and they're investigated. And they're investigated. They investigated four or five times. And they said, okay, let's raise the price of the barrel of oil. See, it's all manipulation. They're just taking advantage of stealing billions of dollars.
0: Well, with China and India now, it's up to $55 a barrel. There's no such thing as local oil really anymore. I mean, it's all world spot oil, so it's the world price, you know, whatever. It's a demand market. We want the oil. We'll pay X number of dollars. We'll get it for now. But at some point, there won't be any sell at any price almost. Or
2: right.
0: at least before we ever get to that conundrum, we get to the we can't afford it anyway price.
2: Yeah, but, you know, everybody's heard this. They're intentionally holding back oil to drive the price up, and then they're coming back to say that we need to stock our military surplus and reserves and all this and that, which
0: okay,
2: is
0: so a lie. you don't believe that the crisis is real at all?
2: The crisis is in the White House. If we were to have accidentally a Democrat and a president, there would be lawsuits and people in prison like Enron.
0: Hmm.
2: There would be people in jail right now. Gas would be, there would be a lawsuit settled. And the gas price would be adjusted to about 59 cents a gallon to compensate from the...
0: You think a Democrat would get it down to 59 cents, huh?
2: Due to a lawsuit, yeah. They would say, well, offset the price. This is how much you gouged everybody. And
0: okay.
2: 59 cents for approximately 2 years.
0: All right. Well, I accept what you've said, but I think it's delusional. I don't think any lawsuit's going to bring oil down to 59 cents a gallon. None of us are going to live to see that again. I'm sorry, I don't buy into that because it is a world price. It's not just the U.S. that wants oil anymore. It's not just the U.S. buying oil. Hell, some of our oil from Alaska goes to Japan, right? And then we import oil from elsewhere. And so this is a world oil price. It's not a U.S. oil price, even though I'm sure our oil companies manipulate the hell out of prices sometimes. You know they do. We all know they do. Summertime comes, we drive, they raise the price of gas. But this is kind of beyond that. These questions that I'm asking go beyond that. Go beyond the little annoyances and misdoings that they might have done. This goes to the world supply of oil. And that's out of even their hands. East of the Rockies, you're on the air. Hello.
3: Is this East?
0: Yes.
3: Oh, okay. Art, it's Diane in Southwest Florida.
0: Well, good morning, Diane.
3: Good morning. I think it's all a conspiracy, and I'll tell you why.
0: Mm-hmm.
3: 57% of our oil comes from Mexico and Canada. We don't even get that much from the Mideast. When Boots first touched down in Iraq, the soldiers, if you'll remember, when it was live on the news nationwide, their boots were being soaked with oil just walking on the ground. And they were worried about the one huge oil well there in Tikrit because it has enough oil in it, they said, right on the nation's news, to do every man, woman, and child out of that one oil well alone for the next 300 years. And then now, all of a sudden, 2 years later, they're forgetting that this was on the TV. OPEC does not set the prices for oil. The mercantile up in New York does.
0: Well, it's a world spot price. It's not just the U.S. It's the same price China pays everybody else.
3: And as for food, I would grow my own. And if somebody come to steal my food, I would kill them. But I would not go out and kill someone else for their food.
0: Even if it came down to your family starving?
3: I would not let my family starve. I would go out, plow the ground.
0: But when they came to take your lettuce, you'd riddle them, fill them full of lead.
3: Yes, I would shoot them.
0: Got it. All right. Thank you very much for the call. And take care. It's going to be, I think, instructive for many of us to listen to what people say this morning. Don't take everything you hear as gospel. You know, people hear a lot of things. It doesn't make them so. Certain statistics regarding, for example, the amount of oil in Iraq may or may not be true. I don't know about supplying every man, woman, and child for 300 years. I'm not sure all the known reserves are going to do that. West of the Rockies, you're on the air. Hello.
4: Hi there. It's Sean in Vancouver, Canada.
0: Sean, you're going to have to raise your voice a little. You'd not
4: better?
0: Do that. Much better.
4: Oh,
0: close to the phone there.
4: Alrighty. All right. Yeah, I think there's a lot of travesty with pricing and delirium about what's out there and what's not. And I think, much as I hate to say it, I think there's just too much decadence in our politics and too much, corruption, given Iran-Contra. I mean, I don't know how you feel about the Marines' participation in that. My son and I are fourth and fifth generation armed forces up here, and we just think that a lot of lies are being told, a lot of lives are being wasted, and you've got the Cheney News Network or the Carlisle News Network being one thing for Bush. And
0: all right, so you think this whole oil thing is baloney?
4: I think they're leading us into a global tyranny scenario where they want to lock us down based on all sorts of diversions and strife. And
0: you're saying a lot of words, but you're not answering the question yet. Is the whole oil crisis real or not real?
4: I think more than likely it's not real, and their profit margins prove that.
0: Well, their profit, that's an interesting comment. Their profit margins are pretty incredible, all right. They're making tons of money. I've got article after article after article here, and I've got something or another somewhere on what the, you know, their record profits. I can tell you right now without reaching the article. Yeah, here we go. All right, this is in pounds, you know. The announcement of world record profits for both Shell and BP in recent weeks has sparked a debate in the UK over the need for a proposed windfall tax on oil company profits, a windfall tax. BP enjoyed annual profits of 8.7 billion pounds. Oh, baby. A rise of 26% on the previous year. Shell recorded profits of 9.4 billion for the year, around a million an hour. A million pounds an hour. So they're making a lot of money. There's no question about that. International Line, you're on the air. Good morning.
5: Good morning.
0: Hi.
5: How are you?
0: I'm fine.
5: Great. Thank you for allowing me to answer the questions, Mr. Bell. First of all, I'd like to say,
0: okay, this is art. There's no one else here. I'm the only one. So.
5: Okay. Well, thank you.
0: So you want to try them, huh?
5: Yeah.
0: All right. Do you think the crisis is real or baloney?
5: I actually think it's quite real, or it's starting to obviously grow into something that's going to make our eyes wake up. Maybe look at going to, you know, soybean for gas. I think that might be a good option also to, you know, for our environment.
0: Okay, so you think it's real?
5: I do.
0: That means that you think, you're going to have a lot of other opinions then. For example, every day now we go to the gas station and Oh, man. Oh, baby. There's a lot of shock there. I mean, really, a lot of shock.
5: It was Monday morning.
0: Yeah, you've got it. So, I mean, it just rises like crazy. At what price?
5: Well, I'm in Canada, so right now we pay approximately, tonight it was 83.5 cents a liter, so there's 4 liters in a gallon. So for American viewers, we're currently paying in London, Ontario, $3.34 a gallon.
0: Yikes. We don't have viewers in either country. We have listeners, though. And
5: oh, yes.
0: And so $3.34 or so per gallon.
5: Yes, per gallon.
0: All right. Where would it have to go before it began truly negatively impacting your life? Or is it already?
5: It actually is. I mean, that's a lot of money. And when you drive, you know, every day to work, and some of us here in our community have to drive more than half an hour. So, you know, it's not putting $20 in the tank every week.
0: Yeah.
5: It's now going up to $40 a week.
0: That's right.
5: And all these people that are buying these huge SUVs and Hummers that live in a huge city, I don't think they require those kind of vehicles. And I get a little bit upset. I know it's a stigma that, okay, great, you've got tons of money. Do it in a better way. Donate some money.
0: Well, something really weird happened to us. I mean, back in the 70s, the old boat anchors that were getting no mileage to speak of at all, they all went up on the market when gas got short,
5: right,
0: along with people's tempers, I might add. I lived through that time. They were fighting at gas stations. Fist fights were breaking out. It was terrible.
5: It really was.
0: And we latched onto the Japanese economy car, and then all of a sudden, oil got plentiful again. And the big cars, even bigger cars, bigger than before, they came back, and now we've got great big boats out there.
5: And why aren't we tapping into our oil lines here in Alberta? They won't, the government, and it always boils down to the government.
0: Well, I always had a kind of a cool, I think it's a cool theory that, say, Canada and the U.S. working together, and we probably do, that we... It was smart to keep our oil in the ground,
5: mm-hmm,
0: and buy other people's oil, because eventually
5: we're
0: going to need that oil. So why not? It's cheaper. We don't have to transport it. It's sitting there in the ground. It's not going anywhere.
5: Exactly. And I mean, with what's going on between the president and the prime minister, that's their story. I know that the Canadians and the Americans, I would hopefully would think, would come together and say, let's work on our oil together and sell it to each other only.
0: Do you think that Americans and Canadians, I'll add Canadians, can accept the kind of reality that was in that story? That's pretty hard stuff.
5: I absolutely do believe in that myself. I'm only 20. I'm ready for reality. I think this whole world needs a reality wake-up call and maybe take a step back. I do believe the government is always hiding information. We can take that even from John F. Kennedy. They won't allow his files to open up for 75 years.
0: Yeah.
5: Why do they have to hide things from us? Why is it not only the Canadian government, but the American government putting these ideas in our head that we're all five-year-olds and that we don't know how to look after ourselves? With them keep shielding us.
0: Maybe because they don't know the solution themselves, and what's the point in panicking us if they don't know what to do? I don't know. That's only one possibility.
5: You know what? And I agree with that statement 100%, but I think they need to say, you know what, maybe not in our lifetime, Mr. Bell, but in the next lifetime, I think we really need to make our governments know that we all have the right know exactly what's going on, whether it's going to hurt us.
0: Maybe in the next lifetime, like that guy was talking about, gas will be 59 cents, but we're not going to get to it in this lifetime.
5: Unless we, you know, go back to Star Trek ways, right?
0: That's right. Now, if it came down to it, this is a zinger, you know.
5: It is.
0: Came down to it, would you steal or kill to feed your family?
5: I would steal. I would steal enough for my family and my neighbor. I would not kill. And if someone came to my door and I had food, I would not kill them. I would share with them.
0: If it got down to the point where the whole country was going into a deep depression, people were losing jobs,
5: mm-hmm,
0: this country was going to hell in a handbasket, would you support the United States going to war to obtain energy supplies?
5: No.
0: You would not?
5: I would not. I would ask that the Canadian and the American government work together and let's get some farm fields going and let's support our farmers. I mean the farmers in the in America and Canada.
0: But what if that wouldn't... You know, I'm all for that. This biodiesel thing, I'm all for that for what little it can do, or maybe it can do a lot. We should immediately start on that, but what if that's not enough?
5: Well, why does...
0: What if our country was headed for Tin Pan Alley and, you know, on our knees,
5: mm-hmm.
0: and some country was preventing us from getting Mideast oil?
5: Right. That's great. I just feel that, you know, how many more innocent people do we have to kill for a liquid in the ground?
0: Some people would say as many as it takes.
5: Well, but
0: I hear you.
5: I'm a young hippie. I was born in the wrong time. I really think, you know, the soybean ethanol fuel.
0: Yes.
5: I really think we need to focus more on that.
0: But if it's not enough of an answer.
5: I know it's not. I see these smart cars. There's a few here in London. They look great, but I don't know. I guess I...
0: Listen, we're out of time. I got to go. Thanks for calling.
5: We love you.
0: Yep, take care. Bad moon rising at least. So, if you have a comment, here we are.

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1: Good morning, everybody. We're talking about oil, gas, and whether it's all coming to an end. Really, that's the first and most important question. Do you believe this whole crisis, and manufactured or real, it is a crisis? Now, I think it's real. I must tell you, I do think these peak oil things are real. There's less than there was, and worldwide, the year 2005, that's what dropped me this year. That's peak oil for the world.

0: You know, I've had plenty of guests on about peak oil and about the crisis and the economic side of it and all the rest. None seem to fit entirely tonight, and so I told the producers, forget it. You know, forget it. Stop trying. We'll just go to the audience. We'll let them talk about this. That's what we're going to do. First time caller line, you're on here. Hello.
1: Hello, Art.
0: Hi.
1: My name is Brian. I'm in Tucson, Arizona.
0: Yo, Brian.
1: I want to answer 5 questions as concisely as I can.
0: Let's take them one at a time, then.
1: Okay, number one, do I believe that the oil crisis is real?
0: Yes,
1: I do believe it. I don't necessarily agree with the predictions. I mean, you had a guest, I don't know if it was you or George the other night, had a guest about climate change and the erroneous predictions they have about the timeline of specific events. I don't necessarily know that we understand when certain things are going to come to head.
0: I think that with the climate, just, you know, stick with that for a second, Kilimanjaro sticking its bare self up to the world right now about 15 years before they thought it was going to happen. So if they're wrong, they seem to be wrong on the conservative side, not the other side. And anyway, you do think there is a crisis.
1: Oh, I certainly do. You know,
0: right.
1: I mean...
0: All right. At what pump price would your life not be sustainable at current levels?
1: I have never owned an automobile, so at this time, it doesn't concern me. I don't, or maybe I don't know in which ways it concerns me, but I don't actually own a vehicle, so I don't worry about that.
0: Wow. Well, I bet you buy stuff at a store, don't you?
1: Sure do.
0: Well,
1: sure,
0: golly
1: do.
0: Gee, you know what, sir? There's all these truckers. I got a friend of mine, Tim. He's a ham operator going out. He does it 5 days a week. He goes from, like, Kansas City to Utah and other places, and he carries all the stuff that you buy at the store. And he keeps stopping and putting, like, 190 gallons of diesel in his truck every few hours, you know?
1: Yeah, I guess I'm catching your drift. I suppose that does affect me.
0: As prices go up, even if you're walking to the store.
1: Yeah.
0: So if it came down to it, would you kill or steal to feed your family?
1: In the most apocalyptic kind of view of things, I could certainly see myself stealing. Having said that, I sure as hell hope that I would never have to kill.
0: You're not ruling it out.
1: I'm not really out in the sense that, you know, at what point do you say that when you're looking out for number one, you turn the other cheek? It's hard.
0: That's you, know, you I, personally, and it is.
1: That, that
0: it's
1: is me.
0: Much, it's, all right, it's much harder, sir, for you personally to say what you just said, and I appreciate your honesty. But what about nationally? If the U.S. was on its knees and had to have oil, would you say the U.S. would go to war to get oil?
1: I would not feel good about it. I mean, it would leave really lousy feeling in my belly.
0: Nobody ever feels good about war, though, huh?
1: But I just don't think it's the right thing. I think we really do need to pursue renewable energy. And I don't care, the article you read, I don't really believe that it is that dismal for renewable energy.
0: I hope you're right and that the person who wrote the article is wrong. Honestly, I hope you're right. I hope there's this ton of oil in the ground that we don't know about. I hope that the panacea that he described, the soft, refillable areas, will just suddenly magically fill up again. I hope all of that's true. But in my heart and in my mind, I know it's not. Wildcard line, you're on the air. Hello.
2: Oh, hi. It's Jim from Cupertino.
0: Yes, sir.
2: Yeah, well, we can go to the 5 questions. I forget if one of the questions deals specifically with whether it's a cartel or conspiracy, because I have comments.
0: You know, in a way it does. In other words, do you believe the crisis is real? What was described in the article I read, is that stuff mostly real? Are we running out of oil?
2: Well, two quick comments. One, I think the crisis is real. I think what's completely discounted in all the discussions is the technology that we don't know about yet. You know, a lot of these past, in the 70s, they said we were going to run out of food. In the mid-90s, it didn't happen because of genetic engineering. But, some of these things don't turn out to be true because of technological changes. As far as conspiracies, you know, I think it'd be more of a conspiracy as to why every real estate sale in California goes for 6%. You know, that's, you know, there's so many markets we can point to that are so much more tightly controlled than oil. So, you know, my comment on that is, you know, people forget how the dollar has slid on the world markets. I mean,
0: seriously,
2: the cost of having a hotel in Paris right now is 50% higher than it was, you know, 2 years ago.
0: Oh, that gets me. I stayed there. I love Paris. Oh, man.
2: Did you get to Amsterdam on that trip or not?
0: On another trip, yes.
2: Okay. Well, yeah, regardless. So, you know, people forget that, you know, the dollar has slid, but of course nobody needs to go to Paris and people do need to drive to work. You know, but let me just make sort of an unemotional economic point that, you know, it doesn't take into account personal pain, but, you know, all the cities and counties are strapped for cash right now and all of the transit systems are just about bust.
0: Yeah.
2: And so as gas goes up in price, not only do people use less of it, it's good for the environment, yada, yada, but people are going to ride the public transit more. So, you know, in a strange way, this is good for the city's empty coffers.
0: In a lot of areas, though, there is no mass transit to be riding.
2: True. Yep.
0: And so, anyway, the second question actually was, at what pump price do you think your lifestyle would be unsupportable?
2: Well, you bought gas in Europe. I mean, we were happy to cruise around at $5 a gallon a couple of years ago, right? So, I mean, I'd have to peg it over $5 a gallon, you know, because for my lifestyle. You know, if you look at Europeans, they've been doing it for a long time.
0: But at $5 a gallon, your lifestyle would radically begin to change.
2: Mine wouldn't, but it doesn't depend on a lot of driving in the first place. I have a bad back, so I will say it'll make everybody happy to hear that my Chevy Suburban is parked right now. you know, partially because, you know, I have another car to use, but cheaper when I need it.
0: Uh-huh.
2: So it has effects, but no, my lifestyle is not everybody's lifestyle. People really are pinched on this. You're right, you know. Especially, you know, people that are on assistance or something.
0: Well, how do you think your brothers and sisters will behave when? Let me take you back. You're old enough, right?
2: I'm 37. I remember. I was a kid. I remember the gas lines.
0: Do you? And the fights and all that stuff?
2: Oh, yeah. It was 70-something, and I was a little kid, and I remember sitting in the car going, wow, why are we waiting so long to get gas?
0: Oh, man. People were punching each other in the face.
2: We had odd days and even days in California.
0: Yep.
2: Yeah.
0: All right. So, you know, are your brothers and sisters, if this really gets rough, going to protect themselves?
2: Well, let me be comparative again. I mean, the latest hot sale at Macy's wasn't so clean either, you know. So, I mean, people are competitive, and the realistic answer to your question is, yeah, when there's a total economic breakdown, there'll be a total moral breakdown, and people will kill each other for resources. I mean, people kill each other for resources today in the form of armies.
0: Would you steal or kill to feed yourself or your family?
2: Well, I mean, yeah. I mean, yeah, absolutely.
0: Okay,
2: I mean, to say it realistically in that situation.
0: Well, that's all I want. And then to extend that to the entire nation, if America was on its knees and someone somewhere had oil, which they probably will, the Saudis, whoever, would you support the U.S. going to war?
2: Well, I promise I'll make this concise, but it's a bit of an answer because it's a comparative economic point again. If the U.S. is at its knees, then in the global economy, the world is at its knees. So if we continue our existing policy of working in concert with other nations to have military conquests to secure safe oil for everybody, then, yeah, I support it. You know, our Alaskan oil goes to Japan. A lot of the Iraqi oil also goes to other places than us.
0: That's
2: and
0: right.
2: True. You know, so we are actually right now fighting for the rest of the world to keep oil.
0: No, that's right.
2: And so a final quick point, a 2% reduction in oil supply would cause the economic chaos that everybody's fearing. So, I mean, people don't understand how critical it is to the world's functioning. Now, can we change our consumer habits? That's the answer.
0: That's a good question.
2: I mean, look, we have 30 billion or 30 trillion in private debt. Everybody's worried about a government debt.
0: I know.
2: Yeah. So, you know, we could go on and on about this, but I hope I've been able to be a good guest and answer some of the questions and answer the final one honestly. Yeah, we would kill each other if it came down to it.
0: Thanks for the call, sir.
2: You're welcome.
0: And,
2: thank you.
0: And take care. This is a pretty interesting study, isn't it? And people are obviously being very honest, which I very much appreciate. I really do. This is some crisis we face, and it's coming real quick. Not the part where we actually run out of oil. The point that a counselor was trying to make with the whole article was that, you know, all of these things that are going to start happening that are not so pretty are going to start happening soon, much before we run out of oil. It's when it gets to an unsustainable point for y'all. That's when we're going to run into real trouble. East of the Rockies, you're on the air. Hello.
3: Hi, is this you talking to me?
0: Yes.
3: Yeah, this is Kevin from Wilkes-Barre, Pennsylvania.
0: Yes, Kevin.
3: Yeah, you know, I'd just like to point out something that I think is real obvious and how pathetic we are as a society these days. We've been around in existence as a human societies for thousands of years. We've only depended on oil for 100 years. And why there's a crisis and why people would kill or steal or whatever, because we can't find, we can't be look, be more futuristic and look into other opportunities. It's pathetic.
0: Well, okay,
3: it shows
0: that's pathetic, we are. That's pretty general. Be more specific. We are dependent on oil now. Look around you, sir. You're telling.
3: Yeah, we only have been for 100 years.
0: But thousands and thousands of years,
3: mankind has existed without.
0: I agree with you. I'm with you all the way. Except, even the phone you're holding in your hand is petroleum, sir. We're dependent on it now, so we can say 100 years ago, yeah, you're right. We didn't depend on it or more, but now we do.
3: So for because we've gotten ourselves brainwashed into a using one energy source, we'll kill each other and destroy all society because we can't have the vision to look into other sources of energy such as nuclear or solar or whatever. There's all kinds of energies available that right now that we could be using to reduce the amount of fuel that that we're consuming.
0: I'm with you there.
3: And it's why aren't these oil companies? See, I believe it is a conspiracy, and even if it's not, even if there is a genuine oil crisis, then why aren't the people who are making all this profit using that money to invest in other technologies for their children and their children's children? It's all about greed. It's all about making money. Why are we the people letting why are we just letting our lives be ruined by the few that
0: are
3: controlling
0: the
3: money?
0: I love you. You answer your own questions. I mean, you did that very well. You're right. It's
3: why aren't we
0: having visions of wonderful, putting money into all these different technologies? Because we're greedy. You answer your own questions.
3: Where's Congress on these issues?
0: They're greedy, too. They're greedy, too.
3: Well, maybe they shouldn't be there. Maybe the people need to start voting for other people and getting these people out of office. Because,
0: well,
3: I mean, they have no vision. They're just going to drag us all down.
0: Remember the who? New boss, same as the old boss, right?
3: Yeah, that's right.
0: Well, okay, that is right. And so I'm not sure that I'm not sure that's going to work. West of the Rockies, you're on the air. Good morning.
4: Good morning, Scott. Anaheim, California?
0: Yes.
4: I myself believe that it is a conspiracy. I'm not one of those people that think that everything's a conspiracy. But 3 years ago, as I stated, I'm a resident of California. 3 years ago when we were having those rolling blackouts and brownouts.
0: Oh, I know.
4: And all of a sudden, if you would have told me, do you think it's a conspiracy? I would have said no and fought you tooth and nail on it.
0: Yeah.
4: And then the Enron tapes came out.
0: I know.
4: Talking about shutting down a grid.
0: I know.
4: For the sole purpose of raising the price.
0: Yep.
4: And from that point on, yeah, absolute conspiracy. It really is.
0: Well, I'm not sure. I'm not sure that the Enron debacle, and I read all the same stuff you did. It was sickening. But I'm not sure that that means that we're not eventually going to run out of oil.
4: Well, they said it in the 70s. And I was 16 in living in Pennsylvania at that time. But I've seen the news reports. The long lines right around the corner and everything.
0: Well, it was artificial, though. I mean, we were cut off. And so, yeah, it was a crisis, but it was because we were cut off, not because it didn't exist.
4: Yeah.
0: I'm asking about a different question. What if it doesn't exist? What if we actually are running out of oil to the point where it's going to get so expensive that people start beating the hell out of each other and worse?
4: Right, indeed. And then the question is, would I kill or steal? Oh, yeah, indeed. Provided that that is the common norm. And you've got to understand, in an anarchy society, that if that's a common norm, lest we forget, there was people before guns came out, we were out there with big, huge swords slicing them up.
0: So in a Mad Max world, you'd be Maxite.
4: Yeah. Absolutely. Sir, yes, sir. Absolutely.
0: What about the whole U.S.? Would a war be justified if we need to go get oil? Because we're...
4: No, the United States will never do that.
0: Really?
4: Try to understand. Look at the common trend of the United States. We're the world's police. We are the world's keeper. We are we're all virgins in the United States.
0: Indeed.
4: And so for us to go out, and we would have to be the martyr. We would have to be the we want oil. We're going to take your land. We should have taken Mexico a long time ago. Everyone says that. We should have taken Iraq a long time ago. Okay. We leveled Japan, as you will, Hiroshima and Nagasaki. And then, if you know, we're giving a bunch of money to build. Now they're a threat to us in the marketplace.
0: Mm-hmm.
4: So we should have done a lot of things. For years, the United States has been nothing but the world police and nothing but a world's patsy. You know, that we were supposed to be, you know, God and land and boy, you know, like this. So I cannot imagine a United States going to war over oil. I mean, it'll set us back years and years from what we try to do, you know, being how great we are.
0: I almost didn't get past where you said we're all virgins. All right, well, we wouldn't, huh? We wouldn't do anything like that. Not the U.S. We're too good. We're the world's caretakers. We would never, ever do such a thing. But the guy down the street, he's got six apples I need. Boom. International Line, you're on the air. Good morning.
5: Good morning, Art. This is Jeff. I'm calling from Toronto.
0: Hey, Jeff.
5: I don't want to appear for some of your American Patriot listeners to be American bashing or slagging you as a country, but the thing is that I'm, as an outsider looking in, I'm really getting sick and tired of you guys not walking the walk as opposed to just talking the talk.
0: All right.
5: You always present yourself as being the world leaders.
0: And what would the walk
5: I would
0: be?
5: Like to really genuinely see you guys doing something from an entrepreneurial standpoint of being the leaders that you always purport yourself as being.
0: Give me an example.
5: Well, the thing is that you, it's so difficult for us here in Canada, knowing that we've got so much natural resources that you guys are just clamoring for because you're not prepared to bite the bullet and be conserving in your consumption. Now, unfortunately, because we are more of a Nordic country than you are, in as much as we have to deal with the meteorological conditions, we actually consume on a per capita basis more energy than you guys do, only because we have to heat our homes. Now, the thing is that you've got this automobile industry that we know in North America runs everything. Virtually the whole economy.
0: You began your call by saying we need to walk the walk. What do you mean by that? You want us to do what?
5: I want to see you guys coming out with technology. Don't go around the rest of the world throwing your might around trying to show, induce people into participating in democracies if they don't want to do it. For instance, Iraq. The amount of money that you guys have spent just being there is the amount of money that your own guests that you and George Norrie have had on would be more than sufficient to turn that corner and get you guys going into solar energy, into wind energy, to get you off of the dependence on non-renewable fossil fuels. And it just, it just really, really hurts me as a human being when I see just the squandering of resources.
0: We're squandering things here. Okay, listen, I got a break. We're at the bottom of the hour. I appreciate your call, sir. Your Canadian call. We'll be right back. From the high desert in the middle of the night, if you can't tell already, this is going to be one rock and roll kind of night.

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2: You can believe this if all of this is true. Maybe even if it isn't, to be king of the road in the future, you're definitely going to have to be a man of means.

0: by the way, if you're up to taking my little test when you call, all you have to do is indicate that, and we'll go rolling right through the questions with you, believe me. First-time caller line, you are on the air. Hello.
1: Yeah, Art?
0: Yes, sir.
1: This is Scott calling from Lake Mead, Nevada.
0: Oh, hi, Scott.
1: How you doing?
0: Close
1: Love
0: by.
1: Your show.
0: Yes, sir.
1: And anyway, you were reading the Rolling Stones article, and
0: yes.
1: He was talking about all alternative energies. And for some reason, whenever I hear people talk about alternative energies, they always talk about solar and all that stuff, but I never hear anyone say how we could vastly increase, and I mean vastly increase, the hydropower of the United States. There's two great books out, Cadillac Desert and Water Wars. Everyone ought to read them. They're mainly concerned, maybe you've read them, I don't know, but they're concerned mainly about water usage and things like that in the Southwest. But they also talk about hydropower and how it can be increased. And first off, the capacities of all of our existing, now I'm 60 miles right now from one of the biggest hydro dams in the entire world, the Hoover
0: right.
1: Dam.
0: That's right.
1: And that baby powers up a lot of stuff. And, and it can be increased like double capacity with modernization and everything. And there's a lot of dams that could be done with that applied. Secondly, Army Corps, and on these books I mentioned, the Army Corps of Engineers has a list of almost 2,000 dams and levees that could be, that are just strictly for irrigation now, but that they could, and they already exist. They don't have to be built or anything like that.
0: All right, point well taken. There's hydroelectric power out there to yet be yielded. We still need oil. And do you believe this crisis over oil is real or fabricated?
1: Well, I believe it's both. I believe that there is a conspiracy, but however, eventually the oil is either going to run out or it's going to be too expensive to extract.
0: Yeah, and at what price would your life change?
1: Well, roughly $4 a gallon, I would say,
0: yeah.
1: Vastly.
0: We do a lot of commuting in this country.
1: Yes, we do.
0: If necessary, and it came down to it, would you steal or even kill to feed your family?
1: I wouldn't want to, but you know what, Art? The important thing isn't what I would do. It's what the guy next door would probably do, see? See, I might be a peaceful guy, but he's going to kill me, so I'd have to kill him to protect myself.
0: Yeah.
1: So it doesn't matter what I'm hearing the callers say yes or no, but, you know, if half the country is going to kill the other half, well, the other half has to kill them to protect them, you know what I mean?
0: Yes.
1: And that's why, Art, the bottom line is yes.
0: I got it. It's a yes. That's why I'm asking the question. And I understand it's not an easy question to answer. But I think I am getting honest answers. And so no matter whether it's some great conspiracy or it's really an oil shortage or both, as he said, when it finally gets down to it, it's going to be the Mad Max world that everybody feared, and you're going to be drawn into it whether you like it or not, was his point. Even if he should be of the half that wasn't intending to be violent, he would have to end up being in self-defense. Wildcard line, you're on the air.
2: Good morning, Mr. Bale. How are you doing, sir?
0: I'm doing all right. And where are you?
2: I'm calling from Kentucky. I wanted to talk about...
0: All right, you're going to have to get close to the phone and yell at us.
2: Okay, is that better?
0: Ever so much, yes.
2: Okay, very sorry. I've got several points or several questions that I have about the oil situation. Number one, I don't think it's as bad as it's being made to seem. I don't think it's as big of a crisis as we're being led to believe. Now, I know there's a crisis. I have a crisis every time I go to the gas pump and look at the price, and they have to come out and revive me because I fainted.
0: Yes.
2: But I don't think it's as bad as they want to make it seem. If it is bad, if
0: yes.
2: they are running out of oil,
0: yes.
2: like another caller asked, why aren't they looking for alternatives? They want to make money, so if they run out of oil, aren't they going to run out of money?
0: Maybe there isn't a viable alternative yet. I mean, there's a lot of things we can do. The last caller talked about more hydro dams, fine. Solar power, fine. Wind power, fine. But these are kind of local, and when you think of the scale required, not getting anywhere near what we need. And so if it gets down and dirty.
2: Well, that's something else I wanted to talk about. If it does get down and dirty, if we're talking about the Mad Max world where it's just complete anarchy in the streets.
0: Yes.
2: I don't think it'll get to that point. The government if you listen to the guests that you and George have on the show, we talk about the government wanting more control. They want to control our internet traffic, monitor it. They want ID tags. I mean, depending on who you listen to, they want to know where we're at every second of the day. So if you go by that idea that the government wants more control, which we're being led to believe, do you think they're just going to turn the country over to anarchy, or are they going to have an answer for it?
0: I don't think anybody ever turns something over to anarchy.
2: I didn't necessarily mean that they're just going to step back and say, okay.
0: No, I think they would do everything they could, but if real anarchy broke out, there aren't enough police or military to stop it.
2: Right, and so what I'm thinking is perhaps they'll do something before it even gets to that point, that they will try to prevent that situation from ever arising, to squash the problem before it presents itself.
0: One would hope. I don't know what that would be. Do you?
2: No. I do think that somebody's already got the answer, since I believe that it's more of a scare than...
0: Do me a favor. Will you pass along my number, because I want to have that person on the show.
2: I will do that, but I believe that in some dark CEO boardroom, there's probably somebody with an answer saying, okay.
0: Yeah, we know what it is, but let's use up all the oil first, and then
2: right.
0: We'll pull this one out of the bag. Man, I hope that's true. I know it's a popular opinion. It's very popular that there is some secret magic bullet, but it will not be employed until the very last drop of extremely expensive oil is gouged from our bleeding pockets. I hope that's true. But I don't know. East of the Rockies, you're on the air. Hello.
3: Yes, how are you, Mr. Bell? I've been listening. My name is Sla. I'm calling from Brooklyn, New York.
0: Your name is Sla?
3: Yes, Sla.
0: That's a very unusual name.
3: It's West African, yes.
0: Okay.
3: Anyway, the Department of Energy has... I know you have these guests on your show talking about alien technology, but they have alien technology that we can use the water in the ocean as an energy. They're having a function in...
0: There's no proof of this, though.
3: Of course, they're not going to say it exists because they don't want foreign countries to copy the technology, so they're going to deny its existence. But they have hydrogen fusion technology from alien craft that has been secured underground subterraneanly.
0: Well, I hope you're right.
3: Well, you have these guests on your show, Mr. Bell, so I'm sure it doesn't sound...
0: I do, but none of them have proven to me that underground somewhere lies, alien technology that will save us from the whole...
3: There's no way they're going to bring you the documented proof. The government will not allow this information.
0: Minus that proof, then, why do you believe this?
3: I read the book. There's a book called Behold the Pale Horse documents these subterranean alien propulsion systems that the government has.
0: You see
3: what they're waiting for? They're waiting for the world to reach a point where it's like anarchy. But, this is one of the reasons why they did the assault weapons ban. They want to take the weapons away with the New World Order conspiracy with the United Nations and certain elements within the government. And then they want to go into the third world and take all their resources.
0: And take all the stuff away from the poor people. Alien technology, huh? Buried in the ground, just waiting for the moment. Well, again, I hope so. But I wouldn't bet my butt on it. And I don't think you ought to bet yours either. It would be nice. It really would be nice. But I just don't think it's so, and I don't think there's any proof. And short of that proof, we have to operate as though it's not there. West of the Rockies, you're on the air.
4: Yes, Mr. Bell.
0: Yes.
4: Good evening. It's a pleasure to talk to you.
0: And to you, sir.
4: Yeah, I hear you on 3840 now and then.
0: The ham band, yes.
4: Hey, I was, I think it was Alex Jones on his website. I was reading that the biggest user of petroleum in the United States is the Department of Defense.
0: Yes, probably true.
4: And he quoted, I believe it was something like 2.1 million barrels a day that they use. And I thought that was rather interesting because, you talk about going to war over oil.
0: Mm-hmm.
4: I think we, depending on who's in office, who the president is, I think they do it in a heartbeat.
0: So do I.
4: you know.
0: I honestly do, too, and most people, you know, I guess don't morally support such thing, but it, look, if it came down to the U.S. on its knees, and it could if there really is an oil shortage, then, I don't know, countries go to war for economic reasons, and I think we would.
4: I do, too. And, you know, I guess Canada, you know, they have a tremendous amount of oil shale. And from what I understand, they've come up with some pretty good economical ways of separating it.
0: Still and all, though, shale is like a secondary oil resource that's in the category of that oil which is harder and more expensive to get to. So let's just say, for example, that we had to depend on shale right now as our only source of oil. What do you imagine the price per gallon at the gas station would be? Just a guess.
4: Probably around $8 or $9 a gallon.
0: And if gas costs $8 or $9 a gallon, what do you think the economic condition of the United States would be?
4: Oh, not good.
0: Oh, no. We would be in a deep depression.
4: Oh, yeah. Well, you know, we'd have to change some things, like go back to paper bags and, you know, stuff like that. But, you know, Stephen Greer has really, he's got contacts. And from what he says,
0: I know, but that's the trouble, sir. So far, nobody has more respect for Stephen Greer than myself. But I've hosted him on the show now for years. And he has been in search of the Holy Grail of energy, whether it has something to do or not with some sort of alien technology or some new technology that somebody in their basement has invented. He's been talking to people. He's had leads. He's been hot. He's been cold. He's had leads that have fallen apart. He's come on the show so excited he could hardly speak and then been disappointed, and the Holy Grail has not yet appeared. International Line, you're on the air. From where are you calling, please? If I push the button. Now you're on the air. Hello.
5: Hello.
0: Hello. Where are you, sir?
5: Actually, I'm calling from Canada.
0: Canada, okay.
5: And I would like to say that I'm a supporter of the U.S. troops and think that they're, you know, doing a good job. Not like all Canadians here. Think otherwise, probably.
0: Well, let's qualify what you're saying. I don't think too many Canadians think the U.S. troops are doing a bad job. I think some Canadians don't think the U.S. policy is right. Big difference.
5: And I'd like to also comment on the oil crisis. I do believe it is an oil crisis. I believe in the 70s we had an oil crisis.
0: You're going to have to speak up good and loud.
5: Okay.
0: So you don't think that it's real, or you do?
5: No, I do think it's real, yes.
0: Yes, uh-huh.
5: Especially when China buys up 30% of the oil last year.
0: Yes.
5: That puts a tremendous amount of pressure on the global.
0: Do you own a car? Do you drive?
5: No, I don't, actually.
0: You don't own a car?
5: No.
0: No, how incredible is that? And 1 hour, I've got two people that don't even own a car. Wow. How do you get around?
5: Well, I use the transit system. It's pretty good in Vancouver here.
0: Uh-huh. Okay.
5: And it's kind of a necessity. I've been a student for the last 3 years. You can't afford the parking here in Vancouver, basically.
0: Huh. How much do you pay to participate in the transit system on a regular basis?
5: A bus transit ticket would run Canadian about $69 a month.
0: $69 a month. How far would that have to go before, it's going to go up. Everything's going to go up.
5: Oh, yeah.
0: If this is really true, what we're talking about, this shortage, this next hard part of the oil to get to that's going to be so expensive, everything will go up in price. So the question is, how far would it have to go up, before it would be untenable for you?
5: I don't know. I think it has to be compared to cigarettes, then.
0: Cigarettes?
5: I'm a smoker, and I think I said, well, $3 they'll get up there, or $5, or $7, or now they're like $10 Canadian.
0: What, a pack of cigarettes?
5: Yep.
0: A pack of cigarettes is $10?
5: Yeah, and I'm still smoking. So that's...
0: Holy mackerel!
5: Kind of money comes from somewhere, I don't know.
0: Yeah.
5: And I see a lot of Hummers up here and a lot of big vehicles, too. So,
0: oh, yes.
5: You know, so not all so conservative up here or, you know. But in 1979, I used to work for an oil company, Fort St. John, B.C. And basically, there was a lot of natural gas fields that weren't on the books. So whatever that company however it was in their books, you know, it did not show as good fields. They were classed as dead fields, but...
0: Well, you know, we were kind of talking about this a little bit earlier. Domestic supplies, whatever the U.S. has left in the ground, we did peak. We've gone past peak oil, like in 1970. But we've still got a fair amount of oil in the ground. I'm all in favor of leaving it there, and yours too, pretty much leaving it there and using up other oil around the world.
5: No, that sounds good to me.
0: Yeah, seems wise. It seems wise. I had heard, for example, that... long before we would hit $55 per barrel, that you know, the pumping in California and all around the nation would be going full tilt boogie, but it's not yet, really, is it? $10?
5: Yeah, and I'm still smoking. So that's...
0: Holy,
5: you know,
0: mackerel!
5: Kind of money comes from somewhere, I don't know.
0: Yeah.
5: And I see a lot of Hummers up here and a lot of big vehicles, too. So,
0: oh, yes.
5: You know, so not all so conservative up here or, you know... but in 1979, I used to work for an oil company, Fort St. John, B.C., and

0: But we've still got a fair amount of oil in the ground. I'm all in favor of leaving it there, and yours too, pretty much leaving it there and using up other oil around the world.
1: No, that sounds good to me.
0: Yeah, seems wise.
1: It seems wise.
0: I had heard, for example, that long before we would hit $55 per barrel, that you know, the pumping in California and all around the nation would be going full tilt boogie, but it's not yet, really, is it? I mean, we're already at $55 a barrel, and they're not crank. You don't see them cranking up yet. So maybe that's the wrong price. Maybe it's got to be $75 a barrel, $100 a barrel, before it becomes interesting and productive to start our own wells up again to get what's left. I don't know. First time caller line, you're on the air.
2: This is Stephanie from Del Mar, California.
0: Hello.
2: Hello. I'm also an organic farmer.
0: Oh, really?
2: And I really like the talk of anarchy. If you've ever traveled on Southern California roadways, I think we already have anarchy on our roadways.
0: Yes, well, we do.
2: Yes. And in terms of national food security, when I give talks on organic gardening and how to self-sustain yourself,
0: yes,
2: the best thing that you can do for national food security is to buy local and grow local. And in Southern California, we now have only two farms left on coastal San Diego that actually produce food. I am one of them. The other farms in the area are not organic, and you must go far east in San Diego County to find farms anymore. And when those farmers, when their cost of transportation gets so great that they can't even take it to their local farmers markets anymore,
0: yeah, that's it.
2: They will supply food to their community. What will these bedroom communities do without any local food sources?
0: What about me out here in the desert?
2: That's exactly right. It is a problem, and that article directly addresses the subject of agriculture.
0: Yes.
2: And if you realize that the reason that we have surpluses and that we're feeding the world is that it's a petroleum-based industry.
0: Absolutely.
2: All of the majority of the food throughout the world now is all produced with petroleum.
0: That's right.
2: And as that petroleum goes up in price, so will the average cost of every single item in the department store.
0: Everything.
2: The cotton that people wear on their backs. It takes almost a third of a pound of chemically produced products to produce a pound of cotton. Our whole world is based on petroleum. And unless people can take back more control of their lives, do without a little less, cooperate with their neighbors more, create community gardens, I mean, even if you take two people that have completely different points of view on ideology or religion or whatever it is, if you have one neighbor that's responsible for growing tomatoes and he may hate the guts of his other neighbor, but that neighbor is the one that's producing lettuce, don't you think those two people are going to get along a lot better? It has a lot of social implications to it in terms of local production of food and cooperative production of food.
0: In the same sense that firearms make for a more polite society. Hey, listen, you want to hold on through the break here?
2: Yes, I will.
0: All right, good.

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1: From the Detroit Free Press, March 25th, gas prices, the headline, count yourself lucky, but push for real solutions. Here in car country, it's near impossible to see a silver lining in the eye-popping prices at the gas pump these days. But a glance around the globe makes it pretty clear that Metro Detroit motorists and Americans in general are more fortunate than one might believe. As this nation screams about paying an average $2.13 a gallon, gas is through the roof in places like Italy, $6 a gallon. France, $5.60 a gallon. This tale of two continents is in no way dismissing the impact on the U.S., where people are driving farther in larger cars that demand big gulps of gas. And in this region, the increases hurt even more because there is no other option to driving. Reliable mass transit remains a Motor City pipe dream, but it's well past time for all American motorists to understand just how much of a bargain they've enjoyed. Prices are only going to get worse as the popularity of cars grows in more populated parts of the world. In other words, the price concerns of U.S. drivers will continue to take a backseat to the growing gas-guzzling places like China and India. The newly minted middle class, which numbers in the millions in those countries, is snapping up cars fast as automakers can roll them out. Well, that's good for Detroit, I guess, right? And each of their purchases only drives the cost of crude oil, already in short supply around the world, that much higher. Combine that with a federal regulation requiring most states to switch to cleaner-burning summer gas blends in April, and that explains why gas prices are moving up so fast lately. Like it or not, America's days of being in the driver's seat when it comes to gas prices are history. In Metro Detroit, motorists would be better off pressing government leaders to embrace mass transit than to expect a return of prices of, say, $1.75 or even $1.90 a gallon. It's certainly an easier route than holding out hope that President Bush will come to the defense of drivers with an energy policy that amounts to more than efforts to drain the nation's reserves while walking a rather diplomatic tightrope with oil-producing countries. Unfortunately, the kind of forward-thinking America needs seems to be about as hard to find as a cheap gallon of

0: Rodney in San Luis Obispo, actually not a bad part of California, kind of farming country there, but nevertheless, he says, and it might resonate with this young lady, hey, Art, scary to think what'll happen here if the food supply should happen to, you know, to the supermarkets would stop for more than a few days, Art. Look, most of us produce absolutely nothing here anymore, so... He's right, isn't he? I mean, that's what you were saying, that you grow your own, so you'd supply locally, but people further away, they'd probably be out of luck.
1: That's absolutely right. And if you consider that the average item on a supermarket store has to travel somewhere around 1,400 petroleum miles to get there, you can just do basic math and figure out what food prices are going to be going to.
0: Now, you see, I didn't know that. Is that true? The average item travels 1,400 petroleum miles?
1: That's correct. That's correct.
0: Holy mackerel.
1: Well, when you consider how NAFTA and our globalization has brought down barriers for importing food into the United States, if a merchandiser can buy, for example, corn, much cheaper coming out of Mexico, where we do not even have the same regulations in terms of the chemicals that can be applied to it.
0: Right.
1: That merchandiser will buy it from there, import it with subsidized cheap petroleum products, and bypass the local farmer.
0: Mm-hmm. So about this crisis, you think it's real?
1: I definitely do.
0: You do? At what pump price? I'm assuming that you have a car or vehicles and do buy gas occasionally?
1: That's correct.
0: And at what price would your life begin?
1: I would agree with another one of your callers that it would be somewhere around $5 to $6.
0: Mm. In other words, where Europe is now. Would you steal or kill if you had to feed your family? I mean, your answer is going to be I'd grow my own.
1: Well, actually, it's the other way around. I have taken great precautions over the years to make sure that I am not identifiable from the road as a food-producing farm, and I have made landscaping precautions against what I fear is going to be coming.
0: Oh, my God.
1: Yes. And I'm not the only one. We farmers that talk speak this language among ourselves.
0: I'm very thankful you came on the air this morning. Do you think the United States, if it needed to do so, would go to war in a second for energy?
1: Well, I think we have been.
0: Yeah, good answer. Thank you so very much. What a good call. He's right. We already have been. I suppose there are other geopolitical reasons to be in the middle of the Middle East, but you can bet oil is definitely one of them. That was a good call. Wildcard Line, you're on the air. Hello.
2: Hi, Art.
0: Hi.
2: This is Jim in Colorado.
0: Yo, Jim.
2: Hey, Art. You ever feel like that guy on the movie Network that you're mad a second, you're not going to take this anymore?
0: yeah,
2: well,
0: sure.
2: You know what I'm angry about is the fact that yes, this energy crisis is real, but it's actually coming upon us like 20 or 30 years premature, and the American people, and obviously your show hasn't had anybody on to say anything about what the real true problem is, and it's not the availability of crude oil. It's the our ability to refine it and ship it in pipelines around our own country, because our refinery systems and our pipelines are in disrepair. And there was a Saudi royal on TV just the other day that said, look, you know, it's not a problem with, you know, availability of crude. We can send you as much as you can handle, but it's the fact that you cannot refine it, so what's the use? He said that right on national TV. We
0: really?
2: Are not able to refine enough oil, which is the fault of who knows who.
0: Well, nobody wants a refinery in their backyard, sir.
2: Right, but that's the reason, Art.
0: Not my backyard. Build it over there behind
2: your house. Yeah, but Art, what the existing refineries that we have in our nation have been allowed to be just go into like a third world condition, Art. That's the reason why we are in this energy crisis. Not because the crude oil is not available. And, yes, the peak oil thing and everything you read from that article is true. And it would eventually grab a hold of us. Everything you said was true. But it's premature. It should not have happened to us for 20 or 30 or who knows how long. We should be able to...
0: And yet the effects of it are beginning now. I mean, look at the gas prices. We go two or three steps forward, one step back, and everybody goes, shh, and then we go two steps forward again. Gas prices are very quickly going to be to the point where... You know, it's causing people to go bust.
2: But am I ringing through here? It's the number one problem, Art. I hope someone that has authority in this, and I'm just a layman. But from what I've heard,
0: me too.
2: The number one problem is our inability to refine the crude that we could be sent. Saudi Arabia could send us as much as we could ask for.
0: Well, inexplicably, we haven't built new refineries. The ones we have are getting old. In fact, the explosion they had down in Texas the other day, part of it, I guess, was, you know, safety and old stuff. And I don't know, they'll make some determination, but it is old stuff, and there's not much of it.
2: And I heard just several years ago, just on a sideline story when I really wasn't even paying attention to the energy crisis, you know, particular, there's some problem somewhere around Illinois and the Mississippi River where there's broken pipes. There's like a flow problem of our oil in this nation.
0: All right, well, no matter what it is, if it comes down to Mad Max time, would you kill or steal, if necessary, to feed your family?
2: Oh, yes, I would,
0: you
2: but
0: would.
2: Not people. I'd kill animals.
0: Mm-hmm.
2: I'd go out. It depends on if you're talking about people who are going to be stuck in their suburban homes or people who are willing and are planning on being nomadic. You know,
0: in Colorado,
2: I would just head to the hills and be a hunter and a gatherer. Fish.
0: A hunter-gatherer, huh?
2: Right.
0: Back to the old Stone Age or somewhere.
2: Well,
0: there,
2: if I had to. But my personal goal as a Christian is to have like an underground communication with my fellow Christian brothers, and we can survive with each other. But, you know, that's a whole totally different subject. But if you're talking about just the average suburban person in their house, if they're going to stay put, they're going to be forcing themselves to be in a position where they're going to have to kill or defend themselves and kill. You know what I mean?
0: Yes.
2: You know, the right thing to do is to plan ahead like that lady, the previous caller, you know, preparing her farm. And
0: yeah,
2: her
0: but
2: building.
0: You heard her attitude, though. I mean, her attitude was she's already taken steps to hide what she's doing.
2: Because
0: she knows what it's going to come down to.
2: That's
0: and
2: smart. Oh, yeah, that's what we have to do. But if people are going to sit in their suburban homes and depend on the two boxes of water that they buy from King Supers every month and they think they're doing good and stocking up and everything, if they're depending on that, they are going to live in the Mad Max scenario.
0: Appreciate your call, sir. Thank you very much. Yeah, most people are going to stick it out in their suburban homes, right? One of the points made in the article was about suburbia. I forget exactly what he said, but he said it's going to be regarded as one of the biggest tragic things that America ever did was build suburbia. I forget the exact, let's see, he said, suburbia will come to be regarded as the greatest misallocation of resources in the history of the world. It has a tragic destiny. East of the Rockies, you're on the air. Hi.
3: Hi, Eric. It's Larry from Schenectady, New York.
0: Hi, Larry.
3: The other guy kind of stole my thunder about the refineries there, but I don't think a lot of people realize how environmentalism is actually affecting the price of oil and the price of gasoline.
0: Yeah, I wonder how much it actually is. Do you know?
3: Actually, I'll give you a good example here. I'm a truck driver,
0: mm-hmm.
3: and an independent truck driver.
0: Okay.
3: I had a 1994 truck, and I was getting approximately 7 miles a gallon.
0: Right.
3: I bought a 2003, and I was getting 5.7. So when I took it in the mechanic, because that just didn't seem right, because it was an identical truck.
0: Sure.
3: He told me that in order to pass the environmental and the emissions,
0: yes,
3: they had to set the truck up so it would not completely burn the fuel, and instead of blowing smoke at the stack, it makes soot and
0: yeah.
3: drops into your lubricating oil.
0: Yeah.
3: So now you're burning more fuel, and you're changing your lubricating oil twice as often.
0: You know, as a trucker, especially as an independent trucker, that means you buy your own fuel, right?
3: Yeah.
0: Oh, baby.
3: And so, I pay for my own lubricating oil, so they've upped my expenses pretty well 25%.
0: 25%?
3: Pretty close.
0: Now, are you able to pass that on, or what do you do with that 25%? That's a hell of a big bite.
3: I'm able to pass on probably 35 to 40% of the 25%.
0: Well, that's still a pretty big bite out of you.
3: It is still a pretty big bite.
0: And if it doubles and triples that, at what point do you have to park your truck and say it's over, baby?
3: I'm getting close to that point now.
0: You are?
3: Yeah, it's, between the taxes that we're paying and everything else, it's just, they want your income tax, they want your fuel tax, they want your highway tax, which adds a lot onto the expenses as well, and then they start adding fuel on, and the rates just aren't keeping up.
0: Well, that's frightening. Do you think that most independents are in the kind of place you are?
3: I think a lot of them are feeling a pinch.
0: And I really shouldn't limit it to that. I mean, even the big trucking companies, they're really, by scale, facing the same thing.
3: Well, if you took a mile per gallon and multiplied it by 100 trucks, you can just imagine what they're spending extra.
0: Yeah, I can. The independents, you guys, are going to fall first, of course.
3: Yeah, we'll end up driving for the big guy.
0: Is that the decision you would make?
3: That would probably be the only decision they could make, because, to be quite honest, their manufacturing jobs aren't around anymore that pay what I can make out here, even driving for somebody else.
0: You think this whole thing's real or put on?
3: I think pretty well put on. And the proof being, like he said, the refineries are running right now at near 100% capacity.
0: Right.
3: So if you pumped another 20 million barrels of oil a day, but we can't refine it, it can't get to the stations, it can't get to the pumps, because they can't refine it fast enough.
0: Well, no matter whether it's a big conspiracy or not, if it gets down to the Mad Max place, would you steal or kill to feed your own family if you had to?
3: Oh, in a heartbeat.
0: In a heartbeat. Okay, I really appreciate your call. Thank you. In a heartbeat. That's what he said, in a heartbeat. And I would say, I don't know, what, 50, 60% of the people have basically said that, maybe not in a heartbeat, but said the same thing. That's a pretty sobering thought, isn't it? Very sobering thought, actually. West of the Rockies, you're on the air. Good morning.
4: Oh, good morning, all right.
0: Hi.
4: This is Easter. What a day, huh?
0: Yes, what an Easter. What is your first name?
4: They call me the Mercury Man, basically, Art.
0: Why?
4: I'm out here in Seattle, Washington. And about 7 years ago, you had a guest on, Dr. Randall Eaton.
0: Yes.
4: And that night, it was like the orca sent a message to you, basically, saying that we had pretty well, you know, trashed the planet. And from that time on, kind of this theme started running through the show. And so we started to see that the guests and everybody who worked on brain research and so on and so forth never really brought up the issue of mercury when it was all around us, and it's listed as the ultimate, you know, neurological poison.
0: What does this have to do with gas and oil?
4: Well, because it's all loaded with mercury.
0: That's true, I guess, huh?
4: Yeah, and when you the article you just read, he mentioned mercury. So
0: yes, he did.
4: You're burning the Mad Hatter's disease. Plus, it's the ultimate carcinogen. So you're burning like so many gallons of cancer per mile. And what we're griping about is how much we have to pay a gallon for cancer.
0: Yeah, I suppose you could make the argument that way.
4: So we wrote a book based on this from what the guests were saying and tried to bring it to the end so we had some way to have some hope for getting out of this, because mercury as a poison has a shelf life. It's listed as eternal.
0: Well, what is the way to get out of it?
4: Well, I would imagine that the research in the Stanford pods show us that we're going to have to basically create a miracle. And so when you were interviewing Dr. Eaton, you had a couple callers call in that said that orcas had the ability to heal, like with autistic children.
0: Yeah, I remember now all of that, and the orcas and all the rest of it. I think it's all wonderful and warm and fuzzy feeling, but I don't think that it really addresses the question we're dealing with here. And I don't think the orcas are going to save the world for us, nor make the decisions about petroleum and wars and all the rest of that for us. So as interesting as Dr. Eaton was to listen to with respect to that subject, I think that it's completely separate from this. International Line, you're on the air. Hello.
5: Yes, hi. I'm calling from Montreal.
0: Montreal. Okay, welcome.
5: One of the reasons I'm calling, I have to be honest with you, Mr. Bell, is there was an earlier call from Canada. I believe it was Toronto.
0: Yes, you're going to have to yell at us. You're not
5: okay,
0: too loud.
5: I'm sorry, I'll speak.
0: From Toronto, yes.
5: Yeah, there was an earlier call from Toronto, and you responded towards the end saying thank you for your Canadian call.
0: Yes.
5: With a sarcastic tone.
0: Now,
5: I'm wondering what exactly you meant by that.
0: Well, exactly. There was intended to be a little bit of sarcasm there. He was coming down on us.
5: I'm asking you.
0: And I'm telling you.
5: Why are you including that?
0: I'm telling you. he was coming down on Americans pretty hard. So I simply mentioned that thank you for your Canadian perspective call.
5: Okay. Yeah. So
0: but if you want to echo what he said, go ahead.
5: No, it's not, to be quite honest, it's not exactly that I want to echo what he said, because I don't necessarily support everything he said, but I do, living in this country, obviously with an outsider perspective in terms of the United States.
0: Yes.
5: I understand where he's coming from. And quite frankly, I think that people in your country, you know, miss out on that opportunity to look at the big picture, if you will. I mean, Europeans have that advantage, Asians have that advantage, and Canadians and I guess Mexicans have that advantage. And by...
0: Well, you're so hard to hear. You're going to have to yell, sir. Yell at us.
5: Okay, I'm sorry. I'm saying that unfortunately sometimes for citizens of the United States, you don't have the advantage of being able to see the big picture. Now, that's not necessarily your fault. Like I say, the advantage that other Canada, Mexico has, Europeans have, and Asians have. And I'm not calling because I'm anti-American at all. That's not the point. And I don't think that's what the other caller was trying to get across. But I do think that it's a problem for the entire
0: world. All right, I'll tell you what. I'm at a break point. Would you do me a favor and hold on there in Canada? Can you hold on?
5: I can do that.
0: All right, good. Hold on. Yeah, baby. From the high desert.

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1: Black velvet, huh? New religion. Like oil. Surely black gold. It might become a new religion indeed. Hold it right there. We'll be right back to our very patient Canadian man.

0: Remember the other day I had Willie Nelson on the show? Well, CNN headline, bless their hearts, a week later had, a 4 or 5 minute piece on Willie. I wonder if you've seen that. They're running it currently on CNN headline news. I'm kind of proud of that because I think it probably sprang from what we did on the air the week previous. Now, back to our extremely patient Canadian caller.
1: You referred to me as patient, yet if you only knew how fast I was pacing back and forth across the room.
0: Were you pacing?
1: Yeah, no, I'm kidding.
0: All right. Well, listen, you were saying basically that in America we don't get the big picture, and also lay it on us. What is the big picture?
1: Well, that's a lot of pressure to put on me, but I can do the best I can.
0: Right.
1: You kind of gave an example that when you kind of responded to that other caller, and I think what he was trying to get across was that, you know, in a lot of ways, like it or not, the rest of the world is frustrated with the United States.
0: Mm-hmm.
1: Okay, and,
0: yes.
1: And that is a fact.
0: Yes.
1: Now, not to sugarcoat things, but with being the most powerful nation on earth comes tremendous responsibility. Okay, not just from your government, but also from citizens. And we're at a crucial point now. We are approaching, you know, the end times. And when you, and I don't want to kind of lay this all on you, but I did happen to respond to that our Canadian caller.
0: No, I don't mind.
1: And it's exactly that kind of, and I'm not touchy, not at all, but that kind of attitude for too long has been prevalent in the United States. And that's exactly getting you into the trouble that you are in now and that you have been in the past.
0: Our ugly Americanism.
1: No. Well,
0: well, yes.
1: And I'm not anti-American.
0: No, well, that's okay. Don't hold back.
1: No, I'm not intending to. Otherwise, I wouldn't have phoned.
0: But I mean, that is what you're saying in a more
1: way. I can take it a step further.
0: Oh,
1: okay.
0: No doubt.
1: If you take a look at the Schiavo case, this is a tremendous precedent.
0: Look. Don't do this to me.
1: What's that?
0: If you start us on the Schiavo case, I'm doomed.
1: No. I'm not. This isn't what I did happen to hear last evening. I don't listen to the program all the time, but I did happen to hear some of the things you were speaking about, and it has absolutely nothing to do with where I'm going. The reason that I bring that up is that, like I say, with power comes tremendous responsibility, and like I say, outsiders looking into the United States are frustrated because we don't feel that there is enough being done, you know, in terms of the citizenry. If you look at where we are now, like I say, essentially the United States is Babylon. That's where we are. And when I bring up the Schiavo case, I only reference it because the precedent that is being set, the euthanasia precedent, is you know, New World Order, we're progressing down that path, and that's exactly what this is. And aside from three or four protesters outside of that hospital, there's nothing. Mm-hmm. Yet when O.J. Simpson is, you know, convicted, let off a murder, there are riots.
0: Mm-hmm.
1: And I realize there are two entirely different things, but that illustrates exactly what is going on and how far, you know, citizens are completely...
0: In other words, something like this could never happen anywhere but the U.S., huh?
1: No, that's not what I'm saying at all.
0: Well, it is sort of. I mean, you're pointing that out as an example of what we're doing here in the United States.
1: When I speak of the New World Order and one world government, you know, that doesn't just have to do with the United States. But what I'm saying is that Bush and his cronies and the entire Congress are all in on it. That's what I'm saying.
0: All right. Thank you very much. For one thing, you know, if you really want to look at what President Bush has done, he's been on the side of life here, not on the so-called New World Order, population reduction, let's just whisk him away side. He hasn't been on that side at all. So I don't know why you're coming down for that. All right, now look, biodiesel. The last time when I had Willie on, I got a lot of fast by saying, "Oh yeah, but what will it do to the environment?" I mean, it seems so reasonable, doesn't it, biodiesel? But, oh, it'll just screw up the environment. They said, well, that's wrong. Here are the facts. Here are some facts. Biodiesel reduces carbon dioxide exhaust emissions by up to 80%. Biodiesel produces 100% less sulfur dioxide than petroleum-based diesel, and sulfur dioxide is the major component of acid rain. Biodiesel reduces exhaust smoke, particulates, emissions up to 75%. So the usual black cloud associated with diesel engines, gone. The smell of biodiesel, far more pleasant than petroleum-based products, sometimes smelling like popcorn or donuts if the fuel is made from a waste vegetable oil feedstock of some sort. Biodiesel smells better than diesel fuel, so it is a pleasant experience. Refilling the vehicle's tank. Good. Biodiesel is much easier to handle, does not require mechanics to use barrier cream on their hands to protect their skin from cracking or redness. Biodiesel is much less dangerous to put in a vehicle's fuel tank, as a flash point of biodiesel is about 150 degrees centigrade, 300 Fahrenheit, as opposed to petroleum diesel, which is at about plus or minus 70. Biodiesel degrades about four times faster than petroleum diesel after spillage, with most of a spill broken down after 28 days. That's interesting. Biodiesel provides significant lubricity improvement over petroleum, and so forth and so on. So those are a few stats about the reality of biodiesel. I just thought you ought to know. I didn't have that information for you at the time. But even all of that being true, biodiesel, according to the article, is not, by Howard Kunstler, is not going to sufficiently, in fact, it's a net loser. He says that the amount of petroleum and energy required to do the farming and the, the fertilizer and everything, that's all petroleum-based, so you might as well burn that product first to transport yourself. First-time caller line, you're on the air. Hello.
2: Hello?
0: Yes, hi.
2: Yes, hi. I'm Nick, calling from Shelbyville, Indiana.
0: Yes, sir.
2: I got a couple comments real quick.
0: All right.
2: I will get off here and let everybody else get a chance. My first comment is I don't want to say that I'm a believer in a conspiracy theory, but absolute power corrupts absolutely. And, you know, when you get people in there and they want to, you know, decide what kind of price they want to make for the gas and the oil and everything else, then, you know, we as middle class or as, you know, just consumers, we have to pay for the whatever they decide to do. And I just want to answer your questions. And
0: Do you? Okay, good. Let's go through them then.
2: Okay.
0: One at a time, right?
2: Sure.
0: Do you believe the crisis is real?
2: Yes, sir.
0: You do? Okay. By the way, a slim majority, but definitely a majority, does believe it's real. All right, number two, do you think that most Americans can accept this much reality, that we're facing this size of a crisis? Can they be told the truth?
2: I would say no.
0: Huh. At what pump price?
2: $4 a gallon.
0: And things begin to go south for you?
2: Yes, sir.
0: If you had to, would you steal or kill to feed your family?
2: I don't believe in stealing or killing.
0: Go ahead. Yes, but if your family was starving to death.
2: Yes, I would. You know, that's the truth, because I would have to protect my children. And I'm sure that every father out there would do the same for their children.
0: I'm pretty sure, too.
2: Yeah.
0: I've been getting a lot of really good, honest answers like yours this morning, and I appreciate it, because it means something. Now, what about the bigger picture? Would you support the United States in a war to obtain energy if we were on our knees?
2: You know, I have to be honest with this one and say yes, too.
0: Yes.
2: Yeah, and I have to say yes, and I hope that we as human beings can start thinking outside the box and come up with a different energy source other than what we're currently using. Because
0: so do I.
2: And it would just be tremendously awful if we can't, because we're not going to ever get anywhere using hydrocarbons. We're surely never going to, you know, do space travel or anything else using hydrocarbons, because it's just, you know, we're going to have to think outside the box and think with different physics.
0: Well, I don't care what people say, and they can interpret this as Bush bashing if they want, but I'm not a Bush basher. I'm really not. However, whatever government, whatever president we have, right now, we should be doing the hell out of this biodiesel thing. We should be doing wind power and solar power. We should be doing this new paint that you can paint on homes for solar power that comes from nanotechnology, and all of these other things, this new spark plug that I'm hearing about. Man, there's a million different things we could be doing, and it's government's job, because this is all a matter, you know, when I get answers from somebody like you about, yeah, I'd steal or kill if I had to, then it's a national security issue to keep this country ticking. And that makes it the government's job to do what it can do in its realm to start pointing us in a new direction now.
2: Absolutely.
0: Thanks for the call.
2: Thank you.
0: Take care. That's what I think. And yes, I'm complaining about the current administration's lack of apparent attention to something of this magnitude. But I promise you I'm not. I kind of like President Bush in most ways. To be honest with you, I'm not a Bush basher. This would apply to any president who would be in office right now. And it applies to those who have been in office previously. Some gave lip service. A few put solar panels on the White House. Others came along and had them taken back down again. The direction for our nation as a matter of national security of the highest priority has got to be to start doing these things to mitigate the coming crisis. And I do believe it's coming. So we need to start mitigation right now. Wildcard Line, you're on the air. Hi.
3: Good morning, Art.
0: Good morning, sir.
3: Let me give you a quote from a movie and see if you can tell me what movie this comes from. Okay?
0: I'm not good at that, but sure.
3: Well, you will get this one, I believe. Money, not morality, is the principal commerce of all civilized nations.
0: I have no idea what movie it came from, but
3: that was
0: it's
3: a Thomas Jefferson quote from the movie The Formula, starring Marlon Brando and George C. Scott.
0: But I was going to say it's absolutely true.
3: It is true.
0: Yeah.
3: You know, the Genesis Project, which was actually called the Genesis Project, was what the Germans were doing during World War II. And that was the formula for synthetic petroleum.
0: Mm-hmm.
3: And, you know, I'm sure you've heard, of course, you've been in this business for years, you've heard many people say, and many of your guests say, that there is a formula for synthetic petroleum.
0: Maybe.
3: Well, look here, on your question.
0: I've heard a lot of things said, man. I've heard about the 150-mile carburetor. Hey, we're talking gas from regular water. I've heard all that, yeah. But I haven't seen it.
3: Is real.
0: I haven't seen it, though.
3: No.
0: Have you?
3: I mean, never will.
0: Well, okay.
3: But look here, the crisis is real.
0: Yeah. All right, then.
3: As far as reality goes.
0: Yeah, it's real. Can the American people accept that? No.
3: No.
0: No.
3: Pump price.
0: Yeah.
3: I'm up late this evening doing my income tax. Last year I spent $16,000 on fuel with my business.
0: You're not in a good frame of mind at all, then.
3: Oh, no. I've had to write a check or two tonight, but... steal and kill, people are doing that already.
0: But
3: it will get worse. And support the war. We've gone to Iraq twice.
0: Yeah.
3: To protect our oil.
0: It's already going on.
3: And let me ask you a question. You had a guest on that said the reason that we went into Iraq was because of the conversion from American dollars to Euro dollars.
0: Well,
3: do you remember that?
0: Yeah, I remember.
3: What do you think of that?
0: I don't think that's the reason we went to Iraq.
3: Well, no. Do you think that's one of the reasons?
0: Maybe. And yeah, maybe one of them. I don't know.
3: Do you think if the United States, the U.S. dollar went to the euro, in other words, instead of using the United States dollar and go to the euro dollar, which is $1.38 today, I believe, that would really affect us, wouldn't it?
0: Yes. Yes. And, I live in a narrow little world, right? I'm a ham radio operator. I just watched one of the best-selling radios in the world for ham radio operators, kind of an entry-level medium, actually one of the best radios ever made, go from a price that was, it was a transceiver, and it was made in, is made in Japan. At the low point, it was selling for $706, a clue to its manufacturer, perhaps. The price just went up to $950. $950. And the stories are legion that we're getting, that it's the yen versus the dollar versus the euro. But specifically in this case, the yen versus the dollar difference. So prices are already taking leaps and bounds and jumps, and it's incredible. East of the Rockies, you're on the air. Hello.
4: Yeah, that's really wild that you had this guy on about this fuel situation, chemical, because that's exactly what I was going to talk about.
0: What?
4: Well, suppose there was a guy in the 50s that lived, and he was a chemist, and this guy worked for Halliburton, of all things. And the kids around the neighborhood, this guy was always tinkering around at his garage. And we had motor scooters, and the guy says, come over here. I'm going to show you something. And he takes some water and some chemicals and puts it together, and it fuses around, and then all of a sudden it smells like gasoline. And he pours it in the motorcycle and says, now ride your motorcycle.
0: Yeah.
4: And it ran on it.
0: Mm.
4: And after some more refining, when we progressed to where we have a 55 Chevy, he says, here, let's try it in your 55 Chevy. So we fill up the tank.
0: Mm.
4: Of all things, it runs on it.
0: Mm.
4: And
0: what happened to this man?
4: That's another story.
0: Well, let's hear it.
4: This guy is a single guy. And
0: so what became of him?
4: Well, he tried to do something with this, and they come in and confiscated all of his stuff and took it away and all. And
0: do you believe all this?
4: Do I believe it? Yeah, I believe it.
0: You do.
4: And they made threats on him,
0: uh-huh.
4: So he put out.
0: They can't kill you. You're on the phone.
4: Two different sets of the manuals for this.
0: Okay. So did you get one of them?
4: I don't know who has them.
0: You don't.
4: I know they could.
0: Oh, darn. So in other words, somewhere out there, there's a way to turn water into gas.
4: Yeah, they exist. I know they exist, okay?
0: Yeah, well, you see,
4: and he said that...
0: You don't know that because you don't have a manual.
4: And he said if something was to happen to him...
0: Yes.
4: Hang on to it, because as long as there's plenty of fuel, this will never let...
0: No, but you don't have the
4: come
0: manual.
4: To the surface.
0: You don't have it, though. So who did he tell this to? Not you.
4: Well, he told it to a group of us.
0: A group of you.
4: And we still know who each other are.
0: You do. And where? And but you don't know where the manual is.
4: Oh, I know where. Yeah.
0: Oh, you do know where it is.
4: Yes, I do.
0: You must have a death wish.
4: Yeah, right.
0: Calling a talk show like this with a story like that.
4: How do we get that out without...
0: dying.
4: Ended up in the same problem he had.
0: I imagine a big oil truck rolled over him or something, right?
4: I don't know what happened to him.
0: The equivalent of that.
4: Ceased to come home, and he sold his house. Somebody sold his house.
0: Mm-hmm.
4: We never saw him.
0: I don't know, sir. I have to be skeptical about these kinds of
4: claims.
0: I'm sure
4: you would, but how would you get something like that? That was my question.
0: In other words, assuming you had the manual, how would you get it out?
4: Assuming somebody has a manual, how would you get it out without in the same scenario that he wound up in? Do you have an answer for that?
0: No, I don't. Given a little thought about it, then maybe. I mean, we've got the internet. I suppose publicizing this manual.
4: That's been thought of. But,
0: worldwide, well, that would be a good start. I mean, just publicize it worldwide. How about that?
4: Yeah, I guess that possibly, you know.
0: Go to an internet cafe somewhere?
4: But then you totally don't take anything off of it.
0: Well, don't you want to save the world?
4: Well, both. I'd like to make something, too.
0: Well... I would imagine, if verified, such thing would be worth a very great deal of money. Of course, you know, when you went up to Larry King or whoever and said, look,
4: Yeah, right.
0: Yeah. So,
4: I wanted just to hear what you would say in that scenario.
0: Okay. I don't know now. See,
4: how would you...
0: You want to make money. Look, I got to go. I'm at the top of the hour. You want to make money with it. If you didn't want to make money, then fine. Publish it on the internet. Give it to the world.

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1: It is, and if you're just tuning in, we've been hours on oil. And I've got a number of questions which I'm fully prepared to hit you with, and they are in order. Do you believe the crisis as outlined, and I did that in the first hour of the program, you might not have heard it if you just joined us, but basically the bottom line is we're running out of oil. I can get away with discussing this kind of thing on national radio because Art Bell's a UFO guy, right? That's my typecast burden to live with, and I'll always have it. Which makes it easy for people to say, well, yeah, the UFO guy. And to some extent, I mean, even Rolling Stone magazine, it's where this article came from. Brilliant article, in my opinion. And, you know, I want to take a second to officially invite its author, James Howard Kunstler, on the program as a guest. Absolutely would make a superb guest, wouldn't he? I didn't read you all of the article. I left lots of good parts out. You should go to Rolling Stone and read this article. In the meantime, he's officially invited my words as a guest. Love to have him on. This is one hot mama of a topic. There's no question about it. And it provoked these questions that I cooked up. Hard questions. First time caller line, you're on the air. Top of the morning.
2: Yes, good morning, Art. This is Joe in L.A.
1: Yes, sir.
2: Fantastic topic, Art.
1: Thanks. It is, yes.
2: You know, one thing that I think sometimes gets missed, you know, we could look at the problem differently. I remember as a kid, you'd get an electric train set or a racing car, a slot car, and why couldn't we change the transportation system so that we had an electric grid in the road, and then our cars could be electric and basically zip between L.A. and Vegas. You know, right now we're trying to do it with fuel cells. We're hauling around thousands of pounds of batteries and so forth. Why not change the entire infrastructure?
1: Okay, I see where you're coming from, but still you've got to propel car A, B, C, and D, millions of them, from here to there, and that's going to cost a lot of energy, right?
2: Yes, it would. But we have a lot of coal in this country. We have, you know, there's still a lot of oil. But we could generate electricity using it more efficiently, use, you know, pollution controls, you know, millions of dollars worth of pollution controls to really get it clean, electricity, and just be more efficient.
1: According to this trucker that called a little while ago, every emission control they put on a car, it reduces the mileage that it gets, or truck.
2: Yes, yes, and I think on, but if we use this on coal plants or electric generators, that would be one thing. I think it really comes down to pound for pound. Why don't we move 1,000 pounds, two persons in a small vehicle, at 1,000 pounds instead of 5,000 pounds? It takes five times as much energy, basically, to do that.
1: All of these things are things I guess we ought to be getting our butts busy with right now. Do you believe the energy crisis is real?
2: Yes, absolutely.
1: Mm-hmm.
2: Okay. Right now we're in a bit of a crisis, but we're on the downward slope. We have maybe 20, 30 years of oil left.
1: That was the thrust of this article, but, you know, the other thrust was that even before we

0: get to the end of the oil, the real usable oil, we're going to be well into crisis. In other words, pump prices.
1: Yes. And the Canadian who was talking about how they got to heat their homes with oil. I mean, they got to do that or freeze to death.
0: They admitted per capita they use more.
1: And we just need to be a lot smarter. We need to, you know, in World War II, people were able to get organized. They saw it as a crisis, and it was a matter of life and death, and that's what this is going to come down to.
0: Well, in a lot of ways, we've forgotten those kind of hard times a long time ago. At what pump price would your current lifestyle be turned to dog poop?
1: Well, I think $5. I have four cars in my household now. With insurance and just keeping them running. But, yeah, $5 a gallon, we're going to start riding bikes or something.
0: If it came down to a Mad Max kind of deal, would you be prepared to steal or even kill?
1: In a heartbeat. Yeah, to protect my family, I'd do what it took to protect my family.
0: As you hear more and more people honestly admitting that this morning, we got to figure out a way not to get to this place, or it's going to be exactly what we're hearing this morning, isn't
1: exactly.
0: it?
1: Exactly. We need to work together instead of having to go to the other option.
0: Thank you so much for your call. You have to listen to these people and what they're saying. You have to understand the gravity of what you're hearing. I know it's a hard question, but you are getting honest answers, and what it means is that either we figure this out one way or the other, or that is what is dead ahead for all of us. Dead ahead for all of us. Think about it. Wildcard Line, you're on the air. Good morning.
2: Good morning, Art. This is Sean in Alabama. I'm listening on XM Channel 165.
0: Yeah, good old XM, yes, sir.
2: Yeah, if it wasn't for that, I wouldn't be able to listen at all.
0: Right.
2: But I think what we're getting ready here in the short term to have to face up to is the result of short-sightedness on the part of humanity as a whole.
0: Hmm.
2: Back 100 years or so ago when the combustion engines and the world started getting itself addicted on oil, and we're all in love with the power and the way that it eased our lives and everything, and no one ever stopped to consider what the long-term ramifications of building up a world economy that depends on this fuel source would be. And, I mean, it's not just,
0: Well, let's take what you've said. We're not long-term thinkers, and I don't know how we change that. Our CEOs can't think past the next quarter. Our politicians, most part, can't think past 4 years, max. So how do we develop long-term thinking?
2: Well, honestly, it's at the point now, I don't know if we have enough time left to be able to develop long-term thinking. It's not just our cars that depend on gas or the lights. I mean, the food supply itself.
0: I know.
2: And, the only reason we have 6 billion plus people on the planet is because of the power that we get from oil to be able to transport foods quickly to keep them cold, to
0: That's
2: keep
0: correct.
2: Them from spoiling.
0: Dead right.
2: And at any given time in this country, we've only got about, 3 days worth of food on reserve?
0: Something like that.
2: And, I think that the crisis is real, and it's not looking good because I don't see any people in the world just quietly going back into the Stone Age.
0: I don't either.
2: And so if they don't, barring some technological miracle that solves the crisis here in the next,
0: like that manual,
2: 15 years, it's not looking too good for the future.
0: And if it came down to it, the very hard question, whether you'd steal or even kill to feed your family, if it came down to that.
2: The honest answer is, no one likes to think about it, but, you're not going to sit there and watch your family and your loved ones starve and die. You're going to do what you have to do. And the same goes with countries. Countries aren't going to sit by and watch their way of life and their economy completely collapse and fall down around their ears,
0: That- that's why countries go to war.
2: And the thing is now that, you know, thanks in part to the power that we gained from oil, you know, we've got the ability with weapons that can completely destroy the planet. And if we do hit that pinch and we don't find a way out of it, those weapons, they're going to be used. And, you know, God help us if it gets to that.
0: Yeah, that would be the name in use, all right. Thank you very much for the call.
2: All right, you have a good night, Art.
0: Right, you too. And I hope this is sort of sinking in. It certainly is to me. In other words, what would occur? Is there really any question about what would occur? If the pinch turned into a grab, if the oils began to dry up from an economic point of view, what, at $5, $6, $7, $8, $9, $10 a gallon, wherever it's ultimately headed, each one of those dollars would bring with it millions of Americans who would be homeless, or would not be able to feed their families, or would not be able to make their mortgage payments, or whatever. East of the Rockies, you're on the air. Hello.
3: East of the Rockies. Hi, Art.
0: Yes, hi.
3: This is Ron, and I'm calling from Murrayville, Illinois.
0: Yes, sir.
3: 9 miles north of St. Louis, listening on the good old KTRS Big 550.
0: It's big, all right.
3: Fantastic program, and I'm in the middle of farm country here.
0: Right.
3: Right on a farm. I can't say that I am a day-to-day farmer myself. I'm not. But in just a few
2: way out of it, those weapons they're going to be used. And, you know, God help us if it gets to that.
0: Yeah, that would be the name in use, all right. Thank you very much for the call.
2: All right, you have a good night, Art.
0: Right, you too. And I hope this is sort of sinking in. It certainly is to me. In other words, what would occur? Is there really any question about what would occur? If the pinch turned into a grab, if the oils began to dry up from an economic point of view, what, at $5, $6, $7, $8, $9, $10 a gallon, wherever it's ultimately headed, each one of those dollars would bring with it millions of Americans who would be homeless, or would not be able to feed their families, or would not be able to make their mortgage payments, or whatever. East of the

0: Americans who would be homeless, or would not be able to feed their families, or would not be able to make their mortgage payments, or whatever. East of the Rockies, you're on the air. Hello.
1: East of the Rockies, hi, Art.
0: Yes, hi.
1: This is Ron, and I'm calling from Murrayvale, Illinois.
0: Yes, sir.
1: 90 miles north of St. Louis, listening on the good old KTRS Big 550.
0: It's Big R.
1: Fantastic program, and I'm in the middle of farm country here.
0: Right.
1: Right on a farm. I can't say that I am a day-to-day farmer myself. I'm not. But in just a few weeks, all the guys around here are going to be out putting in the crop for the coming season.
0: Sure.
1: Corn, as far as you can see, and, of course, soybeans.
0: Sure.
1: Now, if gasoline suddenly went to between $4 and $5 a gallon tomorrow,
0: right,
1: and we're talking really diesel fuel for the farm implements,
0: sure,
1: nowadays, it's going to hit these guys hard.
0: Real hard.
1: And it wouldn't be too long that, well, they're all going to tell you that the greatest thing that they'd like to see is a lot less corn in the country, because there's everybody's got corn, and less corn would mean higher prices.
0: Mm.
1: But think of all the debt that a lot of these guys are carrying. Some better off than others.
0: Mm-hmm.
1: But when you've got to pull up and suddenly double your cost just to get it in the ground. All right. Now, we're just putting it in the ground. Now you're thinking about down the road next fall, you got to go out and bring it out. What's the price going to be then? What's going to happen?
0: And that's not all. I mean, assuming you get it out of the ground at some great golden price, you then have to get it over the road and to the stores.
1: Well, sure.
0: And by the time it gets to the consumer, it's going to be out of sight. And this whole thing could ratchet up so quickly and in such a terrifying way that the kind of horrible questions that I'm asking could be the operative questions.
1: I think it's there now. You know, the towns that are in this area are essentially all bedroom communities.
0: Mm-hmm.
1: Okay, and years ago it was, well, everybody, probably every other house might have been a farm, or they had something to do with the farm, even though they lived in the little town, but not today. All right. Now, where I'm at, I'm really an anomaly, I guess. I'm not a farmer. I still have connection to a farm that I grew up on. All right. My brother's just down the road, and he's handling all the operation, really. But everybody gets in their car or truck and goes at least 5 miles down the road, mostly 10, to get whatever they really need.
0: I'm sure.
1: Okay. And it would just, it'll bring things to a halt, I would think, pretty quick when we get into, well, above $3 a gallon. And it's $2.20 around here now.
0: I know.
1: Okay. You know, you're just a bit older than I am, and I can barely remember President Eisenhower, but the 1950s, you know, it's like everything happened in the 50s, some people will say, okay? I got to believe that if this same scenario was going on, and if it was the 1950s today, I think that the president would be on television pretty quick addressing the nation. Of course, television was brand new back then.
0: Maybe so. Do you think that a president today could go on television and say, I'm here to address the American people and tell them the truth about our immediate energy future, and then just lay out the whole truth? Could he do that? Could the American people take that kind of blunt reality?
1: I think we could take it, but more of the problem is we don't want to take it.
0: Yeah.
1: We don't want to hear it. I would like to think that President Bush has got the guts to go on in front of the nation and lay it out straight like that.
0: And then start a Manhattan-style project for alternative fuels and all the rest of that. Yeah, wouldn't that be wonderful to even contemplate? But why do I not think it's going to happen? I don't think that's going to happen, do you? We operate by crisis in America, and until there is a crisis, rarely do we do anything. West of the Rockies, you're on the air. Hello.
2: Yes, sir. Daniel in Los Angeles.
0: Yes.
2: Anyone who steals or kills for food or oil in an apocalypse.

0: realistic Mad Max scenario is a spiritual fool. Because physically, you can run, but you cannot hide spiritually. You will be judged.
1: Well, perhaps so. But there would be, you must admit, you can know there will be many of them. And you've heard them on this program this morning.
0: Well, hopefully they'll change their mind after hearing this. Because under this scenario, the sooner you surrender to the new totalitarian military New World Order and are executed for refusing the mark of the beast, the better for you then and for the eternity of your soul. And only a fool would steal or kill for food or oil and damn his soul to hell forever.
1: Well, I understand that from your point of view, that's absolutely true. But man after man after man, and some women have come on here this morning and said in a New York second.
0: But to prolong your, even if they're not spiritually minded, to prolong your life under that scenario
1: is a sin.
0: To prolong your own agony, pain, and suffering.
1: Yep, I've got it. All right, sir, I've got it. Thank you. I know. But it's not going to matter. That's something you have got to understand. It's not going to matter to these people. So it has to matter to you. I don't know. Americans are, what are we? We're probably, you know what? I'll leave that for all of you. I there are many words that I could conjure, but I'll refrain. International Line, you're on the air. Hello.
2: Hello, Art.
1: Yes. Hi. Where are you?
2: Actually, I'm west of the Rockies. I'm in Chico, California.
1: Oh, I can't take your call on this line, bud. I'm sorry. That's the international line reserved for those out of the country, mostly. First-time caller line, you're on the air. Hello.
3: Art.
1: Yes.
3: I'm in Tennessee, Morristown, Tennessee.
1: Morristown, Tennessee. Okay, sir.
3: Listen to you a long time. First-time caller. I've been waiting about an hour now to get on.
1: Uh-huh.
3: And I've got to put my 2 cents worth on this energy crisis.
1: Fire away.
3: I'm in my early 70s. My father said 50 years ago that before I died, for my end of my life, we would see an energy crisis that would really set this world back. And I think that we're approaching that. And the real thing is I think we are too eager to go out and waste our natural resources at all costs. And we've got hundreds of thousands of cars on the road that are driven by teenagers running up and down the road that are going nowhere, accomplishing nothing. We have tractors and trailers sitting on our parking lots at these sleeping places where they rest with their motors running all night long. They never shut them off.
1: Mm-hmm.
3: We waste more energy just for nothing. And we're too blinded, I reckon, because we've had it too easy to face up to what the real problems are. And I would be happy to make some big sacrifices to save our energy program. But if we don't do something real quick, you know, we take like race car drivers. I love to go to races. But how many millions of gallons every week for these cars or races do these people drive from one end of the country to the other to go to racetrack?
1: Well, I was going to articulate some things about the current state of the American people, but you did it very well for me. Thank you very much. We're at a break point here. He's right. It's that serious, and it's upon us right now. And so you may want to ponder, if not grab a telephone and answer some of these very, very difficult questions that I'm asking this morning. Do you think it's all real, or do you think it's fake? Beyond that, does it really matter?

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1: It is indeed, and we're talking about, actually about an article that launched all of this. What a night it launched, huh? Oil. But basically, we're running out of it. What's that going to mean? Oh, it's going to mean some pretty serious things if you've been listening carefully to what people have been saying to me this morning. If you'd like to join us, those are the numbers. Stay right there.

0: Well, all right, back to it. If you are fortunate enough to have a radio station that replays the first hour, many of them do, just in case you missed what launched this program that produced all of these comments, you know, it'll go into repeat in about 20-something minutes. So hang in there. If not, sorry you missed it. International Line, you're on the air. Where are you calling from, please?
1: Yes, I'm calling from Paris, France.
0: Paris!
1: Oh, my God, Gay Paris.
0: I love Paris.
1: It's wonderful. I live in Montmartre, right near Sacré-Cœur.
0: Oh, my goodness.
1: You've been there.
0: I've been near it. Yes.
1: Well, you have an open... I'm in a similar business to you. I'm a film producer, and I'm a Canadian. Oh, my God. Another Canadian.
0: Canadian.
1: Just to share a little bit of my... Before I go into my major diatribe, I've lived in New York, I've lived in L.A., I've lived in Atlanta, London, Milano, and Paris. So I'm here basically to give you a little bit of insight into perhaps the European perspective on the energy crisis.
0: By all means.
1: We've adapted quite well to prices that the American people haven't even yet realized.
0: That's true.
1: And research and development in Europe is one of our priorities is to basically look into means of producing energy-efficient cars, and we've accomplished that to a certain degree. And the public seem to be, they seem to accept that state of affair. I'd like you to ask me specific questions because I'm a little bit nervous.
0: Well, all right. I just read a little earlier a Detroit Free Press article said the price of gas there is about $5.60 a gallon.
1: Let me do a quick calculation. It's about €1.50 a liter. It's actually more expensive. It's closer to $7.
0: Oh, my God.
1: It's fine. We have cars. We have cars. I understand. It must be.
0: You've gone native, haven't you?
1: Well, I've been here since 87.
0: Yes. Yeah, well, then you are native.
1: Yeah. Well, Art, really, you've been here, and you've seen the cars. They perform well.
0: Oh, yes.
1: Highly efficient.
0: All of that said, sir, there's a world demand for oil.
1: Absolutely.
0: And there's every probability, according to what I've read, that we actually are beginning to run out of cheap oil.
1: Absolutely.
0: So it's going to get real expensive. And this is going to bring on certain changes.
1: You have some logistical problems in America.
0: Yes.
1: And the logistical problems I'd like to refer to are... the whole infrastructure that was set up around the car and the automobile, as you know, starting in the 50s and the 60s. You have freeways, you have an infrastructure that is basically designed around the automobile.
0: Fact.
1: And in Europe, for example, we have specific laws that do not allow cars into the major city centers. You're allowed to keep your car outside in the periphery around the cities. And you are given specific, incentives to either, one, leave your car at a free parking spot just outside of the city and use rapid transit to enter. Our rapid transit system, as you know, our TGV, is incredible.
0: It's incredible. I agree with you. But look, again, all of this said, we're running out of oil. And so what we need to be talking about is, more serious. All these things that you're doing, we should be doing, and
1: well,
0: even more.
1: May I interrupt you for one moment?
0: Yes.
1: I think it's important, if I may. I understand you have a lot of listeners. We, I'm speaking generally in Europe, we have very specific R&D going into, number one, minimizing the use of gas in terms of consumption. It hasn't, as you know, the lifestyle in Europe is on par with America, at least. We basically are going into alternative energy research and development. We're doing biodiesel. We're doing a mix of electrical. In fact, I just did a photo shoot this weekend for EDF, which is Electricity of France. It was very interesting. All of their service vehicles are electric. Now, I'm not saying that that's the solution. In fact, we're drawing, obviously, where do we draw our power?
0: Energy.
1: As you know,
0: energy.
1: France is 85% nuclear.
0: Yes.
1: And as you know that, and of course the nuclear refinery. In fact, we're building more and more. But we are looking into, and this is going to cause a major controversy on the air, we are looking at zero-point energy possibilities.
0: Oh, well,
1: the Germans, at Mercedes, for example, as you know, are developing hybrid cars that may be going into that possibility. And that's another.
0: Well, that's really getting out on a limb. I thank you for the call all the way from Europe. I do appreciate it, but that's zero-point maybe. But there's no zero-point riding around on our roads right now or yours in France. So that's pretty far out on a limb. As for the rest of it, sure, Europe has adapted to higher prices. But look, the traffic clogs in Paris are pretty bad. I was there and I remember. Pretty bad indeed. So this is a worldwide problem. And I'm not suggesting we ought not. In fact, I'm sort of pleading with the powers that be to, yes, go ahead and let us begin doing all of these things that will mitigate this and may push it a few years further away if we start doing them now. But I'm pointing out that we're not. We're not doing these things. And we have got to start, and we have got to start soon, and it's got to be done. This is one thing that, one place where I think the federal government does have a responsibility for all the things they get their fingers into where they ought not. This is one area where they should be very, very, very much involved because it is a national security issue. Our national security is at stake. So it is an appropriate place for our government to be. And where are they? First time caller line, you're on the air. Hello.
2: Hello?
0: Hi.
2: Hi, Art. How are you?
0: I'm just spiffy. where are you calling from?
2: Alaska.
0: All the way up in Alaska.
2: Yes.
0: Ah, yes.
2: I just wanted to put my two cents in. I've been listening all night, and these people have been calling in. I can concur with everything they're saying.
0: Really?
2: But the thing is, the world population is growing at a rapid rate, and I do believe it's going to come down to a crisis.
0: Sure it is. It's obvious.
2: Yeah. And I think people's attitudes have to change.
0: How does that come about?
2: I don't know. I mean, I guess maybe it has to come to where we're actually fighting over food. Hopefully before that.
0: Well, people left no doubt in my mind about the fact that they would fight, steal, or kill for food if necessary. I mean, a lot of people have been very honest this morning that that's where it would be if it gets that bad. And
2: yeah, I hope not. I really hope not. But I think attitudes have to change now.
0: Well, you're going to have to tell me more. I mean, describe a changed attitude to me. What is a person with a changed attitude?
2: Well, the technology. I mean, we got to look at this now. I mean, the changes have to have, you know, they have to start going in that direction at different technologies for, you know, for our power and, you know, start steering away from using petroleum.
0: Seems like it ought to be underway right now, doesn't it?
2: Yeah, I'm glad that you actually have the show. This is very important.
0: I think it is important, too. And well, yes, we should be doing all of this stuff now. But even that said, all it's going to do, I think, you know, if this article is and other articles like it are correct, it's going to push the date of the real reckoning a few years away. So I'm not saying we shouldn't be doing it. We should. But it might only be pushing it a few more years away. We really need more than just sort of what we can do right now. I mean, we can do solar panels. We can do wind power. We can do ocean power. We can build more dams. We can do more, even nuclear plants.
2: I mean, the stuff is out there. How come you just haven't grabbed onto it? That's what is it because of the people that are in control?
0: Well, I don't know. It's a lot of things. I've given that a lot of thought myself. Nobody wants a nuclear plant in their backyard.
2: Right.
0: Nobody wants waste in their backyard. And
2: do you think our demise is inevitable?
0: I wish you hadn't asked me that. probably. You know, unless, as you say, there's a complete attitude change, and frankly, I don't see that happening.
2: Right.
0: Mm-hmm. So, thank you very, very much for the call. It is indeed a very, very, very important show. If you absorb it, if you understand it, then you understand the dire situation that is presented. Wildcard Line, you're on the air. Hello.
3: Good evening, Art.
0: Good evening.
3: It's Jim in Los Angeles on KFI.
0: Yes, sir.
3: And a few of your guests that you've had on the past make me wonder if things aren't, I mean, things could very easily be bad, but I wonder if they're going to get better than we even imagine.
0: Which guests are you particularly referring to?
3: Well, a couple of weeks ago you had a guy on talking about nanotechnology.
0: Yes.
3: And solar getting down to under a buck a watt.
0: And the solar paint and all the rest of it. I suppose there's a bit of a race on. I mean, technology could save us, but we almost have to, you know, proceed here as though it won't, even though it might. Then again, it might not. And so a prudent, careful, conservative person proceeds as though there might not be a miracle.
3: No, I would agree, and I've been acting along those lines personally. I was a little kid during the two oil shocks in the 70s, and I didn't like the way things were. I mean, just being...
0: Man, it was awful. I mean, people were not at all civilized with each other. They were fighting. They were short-tempered. It was pretty bad. And it seems to me that society since then has become less tolerant, less civil, right?
3: I would agree with that, too.
0: People are more likely today, by a big margin, to tear each other's throats out than they were then. So...
3: Well, I guess to answer one of your questions, I would, as an individual,
0: yes.
3: I would take extreme measures, you know, to act in my defense or that of my family, but...
0: You would steal or kill to feed your family?
3: Well, no, as a matter of personal defense, but not as a matter of convenience.
0: Well, I don't know if a question of that magnitude fits into the word convenience. It's not a convenience. If your family is starving to death, you have serious decisions to make, right?
3: Oh, I agree, and I'd rather grow potatoes in a dirt-filled tire than pump someone in the head to steal theirs.
0: Got you. All right. Thank you very, very much. And that was an exception to the way that question has been answered all through the evening. Pretty rare exception. East of the Rockies, you're on the air.
4: Hello.
0: Hello.
4: Talking to me now?
0: I am.
4: All right. Thank you. I wanted to talk concerning the oil thing. You say there's a big concern here in the United States and not just the U.S., but all over the world about oil.
0: What I said was that oil is now a world commodity. The price of oil is determined by the entire world, not just what the U.S. is willing to pay. China, well, India, all these other countries, they're bidding for the same barrels that we're using, sir.
4: Well, for some years, like the man said, for 100 years before, we have been depending on oil. And if we've learned anything from history, we must have learned from the Indians, but we don't steal, kill, we... take the animals out in the forest, which we would survive by, but we wouldn't need necessarily oil for that, but we would need horses. I mean, that's what we started off with. That's what George Washington drove in on. I mean, he was the first president of the United States.
0: So are you ready to saddle up?
4: Saddle up?
0: Yes. Saddle up, sir.
4: It's not that, but we're just too dependent on oil. I mean, it's like we're taking something.
0: No, I'm just asking if you're ready to saddle up. Are you ready to get on a horse and do your daily...
4: Well, I'm just saying that we should adapt because that's what we have been doing over the years of technology, and we should adapt to something new, and there's always going to be something new because it even says that in the Bible.
0: Does it?
4: There shall be new things.
0: It guarantees new stuff. Well, right up until... last day, right? West of the Rockies, you're on the air. Hello.
5: Yeah, hi. I was just thinking that with this new LED technology, I think even when your ad says that if everybody switched to LEDs, you could you'd have an extra power plant kicking around.
0: Oh, absolutely.
5: And I think conservation would be very helpful for a lot of folks. And President Eisenhower, I think, really shed a lot of light on what we're up against as far as the global military complex. I think 9/11 was contrived by them. And
0: the military-industrial complex was what he warned against.
5: Yeah, and I think that these draconian beasts that have been conjuring up our and distorting our politics for the last several decades and creating wars and strife and stuff are the problem. If you took a few percent of your black project funding, you could build new refineries, you could fund fuel subsidies and technology for green energy. You could help everybody with the amount of money that those guys consume free and clear of any congressional, it seems, discretion And I really think...
0: Well, that's a pretty interesting comment to contemplate. How many of the rest of you think that if we diverted some of that black money, you know, the money that goes for the very secret projects, that, my God, there'd be a panacea of energy. If we just took the money that went into those black projects and all those neat airplanes that we have and develop at Area 51 and elsewhere, why, the world would be a better place with energy to spare. I don't think so. But I do think a project, a Manhattan-like project, to begin to mitigate what's coming is in order. And I'm wondering day by day by day, when is it going to be announced? When is somebody going to show us the kind of leadership we know we need? Because this is coming. International Line, you're on the air. Hello.
6: Hello.
0: Yes.
6: Yeah, this is Mackenzie. I'm calling from Fort St. John, B.C., Canada.
0: Welcome.
6: Welcome. Thanks. I think one of the questions you should ask your listeners is, would any one of them be willing to give up their automobile?
0: To give up their car?
6: Yeah, which you know they wouldn't.
0: I think most, yes, if most answered honestly, they'd say that you'd have to rip it from my cold, dead hands.
6: So, unfortunately, we live in a society that's totally dependent on fossil fuels worldwide. And it doesn't matter if it's the United States, Canada, France, wherever. It is a problem. And we have no backup. We have no other system to go to.
0: That's correct. We don't.
6: And that's where people got to start thinking. You hear this... this phrase, you know, think outside the box. Well, we more or less got ourselves in a box. And if we don't start thinking about it, it's going to come down to mayhem. It's going to come down to people getting desperate.
0: That's why I did this program, so that everybody could kind of listen to everybody else and understand the lengths to which people would go if they were pushed that far. You can only push people so far. And I kind of wanted to understand how far people would push before they'd start to push back really hard. And I think we've learned that this morning. The answer is, they'd damn well push back. People would be short-tempered and very unlikely to behave well.
6: No, all the rules of conduct and social well-being and all that would go out the window. Mm. Like, no one would listen to anybody or reason or anything like that. It'd be just total chaos.
0: Then that makes this a really serious situation, right?
6: Absolutely.
0: Appreciate your call, sir.
6: Thank you.
0: Take care. First time caller line, you're on the air. Hello.
7: Yes, Art?
0: Yes.
7: My name is Brian. I'm in Glassford, Illinois, which is near Peoria.
0: Yes, Brian. Not a lot of time here.
7: Okay, my biggest point is that had we spent the $300 billion that we spent on the war in Iraq, had we spent that on developing alternative fuels, we would have solved our problem.
0: Hmm. I wonder if that's true. I mean, I wonder if just throwing money at something, even $300 billion, whether it can make it happen. You think?
7: I think it can. And the question that you're asking, would we kill for oil, is a rhetorical question, because that's exactly what we're doing in Iraq.
0: Yes.
7: There's no way that we would be there if the oil were not there.
0: Well, you're about the fifth person this morning, at least, to tell me that, and you're absolutely correct. I happen to believe that also. We are doing that, but it's going to get a lot worse. It's going to get a whole lot worse.
7: It seems that Bush's energy solution centers around ANWR, which the stories differ. The estimates differ, you know, is it 6 months worth of supply up there or a couple
0: yeah.
7: of years?
0: Yeah.
7: Regardless, I think that we should conserve that for national emergencies, primarily war and protection of our country, rather than just squandering that as we do much of the other.
0: I absolutely agree with you. Listen, thank you so very much for calling.
7: Thank you.
0: Have a very good morning. It's been a wonderful weekend. This has been a particularly excellent program, in my opinion. And I now return you to the weeknights, and I'll see you next weekend. Until then, this is Crystal Gale, The Perfect Words.
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high desert and the great American Southwest. I bid you all good evening, good afternoon, good morning, whatever time of day it may be in your time zone, prolific as they are. Every single one of them covered by this program, Coast to Coast AM. I'm Art Bell, my honor and privilege to be escorting you through yet another weekend. All right. First, I want to do a total free book promo for Michael Crichton. Oh, my God. You know, I'm an avid reader, really avid. I devour books. I read, and I get off very late in the morning when I do work, and so I'm a night owl all the time. And then when I finally do settle into bed, I get involved in a book, and baby, that's it. If it's a good one, I can't stop. I'm sure many of the avid readers out there are familiar with that problem. Anyway, rarely, as many books as I read, rarely do I say, man, this is one you've got to read. But, man, this is one you've got to read. It's Michael Crichton's Prey. Now, I don't know how I've read State of Fear, so I'm late on Prey, and I don't know how I missed Prey, but let me read you from the back of the book. In the Nevada desert, it's always the Nevada desert. In the Nevada desert, an experiment has gone horribly wrong. A cloud of nanoparticles, micro-robots, has escaped from the laboratory. This cloud is self-sustaining, self-reproducing, intelligent, and learns from experience. For all practical purposes, it is alive. It has been programmed as a predator. It is evolving swiftly, becoming more deadly with each passing hour. Every attempt to destroy it has failed. And now we are the prey. That should be enough to get you started. And it's one of those, I can't put it down, and I'm halfway through it, and I'm already angry because I'm halfway through it, which means I only have half to go. That happens to me with books. I wonder how many of you are that way. When you get one so good, that you're savoring every page, and it's getting shorter and shorter, and you're almost done, and you just know the next book you pick up is not got a chance of being that good. Well, that's Prey. So look for it, grab it, whatever. All right, let us quickly look at the usual depressing world news. No exception tonight, I might add. It's the second anniversary of the fall of Saddam's regime, the toppling of the statue and all of that symbolism and all the rest of it. And, of course, there were thousands, if not millions, of happy, thankful, screaming Iraqis saying, "Thank you, America," in the streets, right? Not. Tens of thousands of supporters of a militant Shiite cleric filled central Baghdad streets Saturday and demanded that American soldiers go home, marking the second anniversary of Baghdad's fall with shouts of no to Satan. That would be us, right? Or Satan. We saved them from a brutal dictator who tortures and kills, and we're Satan. Is there no end to the thanks you get? To the west of the capital, 5,000 protesters issue similar demands in the Sunni triangle city of Ramali. Make that Ramadi. Reflecting a growing impatience with the U.S.-led occupation and the slow pace of returning control to an infant Iraqi government. So there's no end to the punishment one gets for trying to do something good for people. Prince Charles and Camilla Parker Bowles got married, and that just led the news and everything, and I don't know, to me it's a big so what. The British royals are okay, but I don't know. I don't care what Prince Charles does, and I wonder how many Americans really do. Cardinals, this, of course, is going to be interesting. Cardinals began an intensive period of silence and prayer before their conclave to choose the next pope, saying Saturday they would now stop speaking publicly to protect the very strict secrecy surrounding the centuries-old tradition. This is going to be something for all of you to watch. It's really, really, really going to be interesting. In a moment, that was as much of interest as I could drag out of the normal world news. In a moment, the rest of the news, as Paul would say, and some of it is doggone interesting. Would you like...
am every bit as fascinated, maybe even more so, with holes in the ground as I am with space travel. We know less about what's beneath our feet than we do what's beyond our atmosphere. You know, that's fact. Well, I've got two stories to stand your hair right on end if you're one of those type people. Story number one, we'll just get it boiling up a little. Hole drilled to bottom of Earth's crust. Breakthrough to mantle looms. That is a headline. Scientists said this week that they had drilled into the lower section of Earth's crust for the first time and were poised to break through to the mantle in coming years. The Integrated Ocean Drilling Program, you see they're doing that out at Ocean, seeks the elusive MOHO, a boundary formerly known as the Mokro-Civic Discontinuity. It marks the division between the Earth's brittle outer crust and the hotter, softer mantle. The depths of the MOHO vary. This latest report, which drilled 4,644 feet below the ocean seafloor, appears to have been about 1,000 feet off to the side of where it should have been to pierce the MOHO. So, in other words, they got down there quite a ways, and they began going off to the side instead of drilling down to the soft, chewy center. The new hole, which took nearly 8 weeks to drill, is the third deepest ever made. The rock collection brought back to the surface, providing new info about the planet's composition. One of the scientists said it will provide important clues on how ocean crust forms. Already the types of rocks recovered show that conventional interpretation of the Earth's evolution are oversimplifying many of the features of the ocean's crust. So in other words, what they're finding does not exactly coincide with what they thought they would find way down there. The latest drilling was done at the Atlantis Massif, known at the intersection of Mid-Atlantic Ridge and the Atlantis Fracture Zone, two plates of the planet's broken crust. The seafloor of this region is therefore easier to reach, you see. It's not clear whether drilling should continue at the new hole or if they should begin another hole in yet another effort to reach the mantle. Such work is not likely to begin again in the next year, said Barbara John, a University of Wyoming geologist and one of the co-chief scientists on the expedition. We need to evaluate all the data we have from the crews and reanalyze the seismic data to determine whether it's better to deepen the current hole or drill elsewhere, or maybe even collect additional seismic data to better constrain where to drill. Now, this next story, I love. I love it for its entertainment value, and I guess it's somewhat entertaining in a way to imagine this, but I'm not so sure it's a great idea. The headline is NASA Meets Hollywood, Real Mission Proposed to the Earth's Core. And this is the senior science writer, Robert Roy Britt. A Hollywood-like proposal to explore the center of the Earth, listen carefully now, folks, calls for exploding a crack in the planet's surface and then dropping a probe in behind tons of molten iron, which would sink and then forge a path all the way to the core of the Earth. The plan is not ready for prime time, its creator told Space.com, but neither is it pie in the sky. Exploring Earth's belly is ambitious in a scientific sense and could yield valuable data. The solid inner core, actually, rotates faster than the outer core, which is fluid and is responsible for our magnetic field. But scientists don't know exactly why all this is so, nor do they know the exact composition or temperature of the core. If further research showed the core mission could actually work, it would be comparable in dollar terms with many space projects, said David Stevenson, a Caltech planetary scientist who worked on several missions for NASA. Stevenson explains his idea in an article entitled A Modest Proposal for the May 15th issue of the journal Nature. So this is good stuff, folks. Let's continue. Stevenson figures, now, see if you're ready for this,
that all you do is take a nuclear device, big one, would likely be the best way, he says, to blast the necessary gap as long and deep as several football fields and about a foot wide, 30 centimeters. The event would be commensurate with an earthquake measuring about 7 on the Richter scale. At least 100,000 tons of hot iron would be poured instantly into the crack, along with a well-protected probe about the size of a grapefruit. Now, once you set that condition up, the crack, he says, is self-perpetuating. Think of that, a self-perpetuating crack. He explains the weight of the iron, which is much denser than the Earth's outer regions, would open a gap all the way to the outer portion of the planet's core about 1,860 miles below. The probe would fall at about 10 miles per hour, 16 kilometers per hour, as the crack closes up behind it. The weeks-long mission would seek to measure the temperature, electrical conductivity, and chemical composition of the core. Stevenson said the amount of iron needed is equal to what's produced on Earth in about a week or less. We've spent more than $10 billion in unplanned missions to the planet, said Stevenson, but we've only been down about 10 kilometers, 6.2 miles, into our very own planet. Most of the universe is above us and empty. Stevenson notes, yet, quote, the part below is crammed with interesting stuff and is mostly unknown, end quote. A spacecraft sends its observations back, of course, as we know, by radio, but radio signals don't propagate through the planet. So, the Earth probe would relay data to the surface by deforming itself to create low-intensity waves akin to sending sound from a loudspeaker. Think of the probe like a throbbing heart, said Stevenson. It will set the neighboring material in motion, and that will cause a sound wave to travel away from the probe, in fact, all the way to the Earth's surface. The idea is a bit reminiscent of a recently released movie, The Core, in which pteranauts travel into the planet to jump-start the core, which has stopped rotating and begun to cause all manner of peril at the surface. In an email interview, Stevenson said he first conceived a core mission many years ago, and that the scientific connection between the fiction and his fact-based proposal is negligible. But once again, ladies and gentlemen, we would create a crack in the Earth, and we would do this with a very large nuclear device, which would produce about a 7 on the Richter scale, kaboom. And then the idea is this crack would continue to open and close behind the probe that would be rocketing toward its center. Now, I'd like to see a show of hands on this one. How many of you would like to see a nuclear device exploded, causing a crack in the Earth, and then a probe sent to its very heart? Is this a good or bad idea? Anyway, NASA involved, they've had some pretty strange ideas over the years. One of my favorites was that in order to combat global warming, it was suggested that an object, perhaps a large, you know, rock, space rock, perhaps 2-3 miles in diameter, would be reoriented so it made a very close pass to Earth, knocking Earth from its present orbit and moving it a little further away from the sun, producing cooling, definite cooling. And then, say the scientists, when we get global warming under control, we simply arrange the passage of yet another close rock, returning us to our original orbit. At the time, I didn't think that was too good of a great idea exactly, and I still am not necessarily in favor of it. But I would say this is right along those lines. Put a nuke down a crack, make a giant crevice, and then have this thing that virtually falls right to the very center of the Earth. But God, I would follow it, wouldn't you?
Wouldn't it be interesting? Aren't you dying to know what's really down in the middle of the earth? I know I am. I don't think they know. I think the middle of the earth is every bit as mysterious as what is beyond our atmosphere. I got a very, very interesting... I don't know why this touched me the way it did, but it did. It says, howdy, Art. You might not know this, but ferrets are very smart animals with very distinct personalities. I've never known two ferrets whose personalities were alike. They make great pets, but they are hard and expensive to take care of. Not exactly a pet for everyone. They are not at all like hamsters or gerbils. They love to interact with people to the extent of almost requiring it. My wife and I have 9 of them, and they keep us busy. Anyway, I posted in the ferret mailing list, one of the biggest ferret forums, about my experience with a ferret of mine named Mocha. Mocha was a small, dark, sable female ferret. She was one of my favorites. Well, 2 Christmases ago, she got caught. She actually caught the flu from me. Now, I didn't know that was possible. I did not know that humans could pass flu to their animals, but he says Mocha caught flu from him. As a result, she caught a secondary bacterial infection and went into her nervous system. We lost her shortly afterward. It was horrible, as you can imagine. Yes, I can. Losing a pet is like losing a child. When Mocha was alive, she had the habit of crawling up my leg to say hi and see what was going on with my computer. About a week or so after she died, I was sitting at my computer, and I felt Mocha nudging my ankle, just as she's always done, as she had always done before she died, just before she climbed up my leg. Well, I looked down. Of course, nothing was there. At first, I was startled. That's how real it seemed to me. My emotions went rampant. I closed my eyes just so I could absorb it. Tears came. Over the course of the next 2 weeks or so, I'd feel her nudging my feet every once in a while, almost always when I wouldn't have expected it. Every time I'd close my eyes and try to absorb the feeling of her. I always talked to her. I told her how much I missed her. I was sorry I gave her the flu. Eventually, when I felt the nudge, it was like an old friend visiting. I would manage to sneak in and smile. I'd sneak in a smile with my tears. After a couple of weeks, it did stop. I had always thought that she had come back to say goodbye. Since I was working when she actually died, my wife was the one to have taken her to the vets, and we lost her shortly thereafter. My wife never experienced any of the visits I received, maybe because she was there to say goodbye. Now, this is what I hadn't expected. Shortly after I posted this story, I got a couple of responses from ferret owners who'd had the same kind of thing going on with them, one of them with a cat. At any rate, thank you very, very much for the email. And, you know, I had a cat once named Yesu. And Yesu got shot. Somebody shot Yesu. And Yesu, anyway... There are many times, I wasn't there, I also was not there when Yesu died, but many times I have felt the presence of this cat that was so, so very close to me. And I, too, talked to Yesu. So I don't know, are these real manifestations, whether it's a human or an animal, sort of visiting after physical death? Or, more likely, are they manifestations of our own brain? Well, of course, things like we do on the show, like the voices that are picked up on electronic equipment that we play here on the air, those kinds of things certainly have got to make you go, hmm. I will continue to explain. In fact, tomorrow night, Dr. Raymond Moody is going to be on this program, and it'll be dead down that alley once again. No pun intended. I've got another very interesting story for you about a man who was driving his car and died. At least he believes that's what occurred. In fact,
he sent me a picture of the accident, and clearly nobody could have come out of this alive. And he did. And in a way, he didn't, depending on whether you believe what he has to say. But we'll get to that story when we come back. Bottom of the hour, we're going to be doing open line, so listen very carefully. The phone numbers are a bit different on the weekend. We'll have them for you in a moment, along with the story of the man who died, but didn't, exactly, from the high desert in the middle of the night on the weekend. This is Coast to Coast AM. I'm Art Bell.

0: I'd sure like to meet the idiot who canceled Dead Like Me. That's all I've got to say. Good morning, everybody. How you doing? I want you to listen very closely, because the numbers are a bit different on the weekend, and here they are.
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0: It is, and Dead Like Me was on Showtime with Ellen Moth. I interviewed her. I was so impressed with that program, remember? Well, anyway, some idiot canceled it. I must admit, the second season drifted away from the original concept. All they would have had to have done is to resurrect it properly, is to return what they had done in the first season, which was absolutely brilliant. Brilliant. If you ever get a chance to see the first season of Dead Like Me, you don't want to miss it. And they should return to that and bring it out somewhere else, because it just was brilliant stuff. In a moment, the story of the man who died, but, well, didn't.

I don't know. I just liked this story. It's just an email. And here it is. I had an experience in June of 2003 that changed the way I viewed death. You know, I used to believe when it was over, you know, worms crawl in, worms crawl out. Then, I had a tragic wreck in our Explorer. I flipped it, and I've got a picture of it here, and, you know, you wouldn't make it out of that. Anyway, he goes on, here's where my beliefs changed. I think in the universe that I was in when this happened, I actually did die. But when I opened my eyes, I was looking at a lit dashboard. I crawled out of the truck, talked to the police, was taken to a nearby hospital for observations, released, no ticket, no injuries. Something seemed very odd about all of this. Then I realized I did die in that accident. But for me, I continued in another universe, just as if time continued. I apologize if this seems confusing, but what I mean is that I absolutely left behind a family in mourning. But, from my perspective, nothing changed. When I switched universes, I just picked up where I left off. And now I believe that this is what happens to everyone. When they die, it is only from our perspective. From theirs, something else happens and they have no idea, but they continue on as if nothing happened. This would also explain ghosts. We're simply catching a glimpse of that alternate universe where our dead loved ones and others have moved and are living normal, everyday lives. Would this mean we live forever? I don't know. But who says that when we jump from one universe to another that we must continue from the point of origin? You may jump back to your infinite self and start from there with no memory beyond that age. At any rate, I have a very disturbing feeling that in another universe, my children, my wife, are still mourning my death. I wish I could console them. I thought that was pretty doggone interesting. Oh, there is one more thing I've got to get in, and it concerns and what idiot. You know, in my state, Nevada, is a very, very popular destination for RVs. RVs bring lots and lots of money into the, you know, our state. Now we've got Senate Bill 412. Which has been introduced into the Nevada legislature, Senate actually, to get this, stop overnight RV parking on any public lot in the state. And it gives a place where you can view the bill. The bill was introduced in the Committee on Government Affairs and, if passed, would prohibit RV parking on any kind of public parking lot anywhere in the state. Here's a little bit of the text of the bill. Quote, each board of county commissioners shall, by ordinance, prohibit an attended vehicle, recreational vehicle, motorhome, or travel trailer from parking overnight in a parking facility which is dedicated or intended for commercial use or for use by patrons of a shop, store, or any other business. Parking facility means a parking deck, parking garage, parking structure, paved or unpaved parking lot that members of the public regularly enter, are reasonably likely to enter, or are invited or permitted to enter as invitees or licensees. The term does not include a recreational vehicle, a park, as defined in NRS so-and-so. Anyway, due to the way this is worded, it is likely these restrictions will apply to any publicly accessible parking lot. That would include, for example, casinos, truck stops, dirt or gravel, boondock parking areas throughout the state. What idiot thought this up? Do you have any idea how much money it would cost the state of Nevada? Now, look, let's not, here in Nevada, begin to emulate California's idiocy, huh? You can pass laws until the cows come home, I guess is the motto in Sacramento, but here in Nevada, I would not have thought such an idiotic, stupid idea would even be proposed, and I can't imagine it would be passed. It certainly would cost a lot of dollars, and frankly, I doubt it would be particularly parking overnight in a parking facility which is dedicated or intended for commercial use or for use by patrons of a shop, store, or any other business. Parking facility means
a parking deck, parking garage, parking structure, paved or unpaved parking lot that members of the public regularly enter, are reasonably likely to enter, or are invited or permitted to enter as invitees or licensees. The term does not include a recreational vehicle, a park, rather, as defined in NRS so-and-so. Anyway, due to the way this is worded, it is likely these restrictions will apply to any publicly accessible parking lot. That would include, for example, casinos, truck stops, dirt or gravel, boondock parking areas throughout the state. What idiot thought this up? Do you have any idea how much money it would cost the state of Nevada? Now, look, let's not, here in Nevada, begin to emulate California's idiocy, huh? You can pass laws until the cows come home, I guess is the motto in Sacramento. But here in Nevada, I would not have thought such an idiotic, stupid,

0: food, for example, casinos, truck stops, dirt or gravel, boondock parking areas throughout the state. What idiot thought this up? Do you have any idea how much money it would cost the state of Nevada? Now, look, let's not, here in Nevada, begin to emulate California's idiocy, huh? You can pass laws until the cows come home, I guess is the motto in Sacramento. But here in Nevada, I would not have thought such an idiotic, stupid idea would even be proposed, and I can't imagine it would be passed. Certainly would cost a lot of dollars, and frankly, I doubt it would be particularly well enforced, because most towns, cities, counties realize that an awful lot of tourist revenue comes from people who park their RVs, so I think it's a dumb idea. East of the Rockies, you are on the air. Hello. Hello?
1: Hello, Art.
0: Yes, hello.
1: This is Steve from Cleveland, listening to you on the big one, WTAM.
0: Hey, Steve.
1: I just wanted to thank you for, especially because I'm a Gulf War vet, all your programs with Joyce Riley. I've been wrestling with the VA about Gulf War syndrome. The cause that I got from them was cigarette smoke.
0: Cigarette smoke.
1: That's
0: as dangerous here as it is in Iraq.
1: Yeah, I guess it is. But, again, just wanted to thank you for all your years. I'm a night worker, and a lot of us vets really appreciate your programs.
0: Well, thank you.
1: Thank you very much, Art.
0: You're very welcome. That's it, huh? Well, you're very welcome. Cigarette smoke. I've depleted uranium, I thought, perhaps, or something of that nature. But cigarette smoke. West of the Rockies, you're on the air. Hello.
2: Hi, Art.
0: Hi.
2: This is Daniel calling from the socialist idiocy state formerly known as California.
0: Well, I meant no real insult.
2: That's true.
0: Simply, you guys, you know, pass an awful lot of laws. I mean, laws about this, laws about that, and here we're doing something stupid on our own over here, so.
2: Okay, scientifically burrowing into the Earth's core,
0: yes,
2: is undoubtedly a cover story for a doomsday device similar to a cobalt missile pointed at the ionosphere, but in the opposite direction. Mm. Because according to published reports, insiders like former President George Herbert Walker Bush and others are aware that the Earth's core is inhabited by intraterrestrial beings who are regularly visited by extraterrestrial spacecraft through two portals of entry, a volcanic island on the North Pole, and first discovered by Admiral Byrd, and an underground cooperative base in Antarctica built by the Nazis. Therefore, burrowing into the territory also known as hell would mean war on hell and hell for us.
0: Mm. Could be bad. I don't know about all you just said, but, well, of course, nor can I deny it, because we know so very little about what's really in the Earth, right? I heard all the stories about the Nazis and, you know, the whole with the North Pole and all the rest of it, and I have no idea whether that's myth or reality, but truth is, we certainly don't know very much about what we walk on, what's inside, what really is way down there. Is it what they think? Is it what they imagine? Or could there be a world, could there literally be a world beneath our feet? First time caller line, you're on the air. Hello.
3: Hello, can I hear that?
0: I'm afraid we've got a bad connection, sir.
3: We're in the middle of the earth.
0: Oh, man. That's a really bad connection. Try redialing us, please. Wildcard line, you're on the air. Hello.
4: Hi. I'm Pat calling from Minneapolis, 1500 AM KSTP.
0: Yes, sir.
4: How you doing?
0: I'm doing all right.
4: Excellent. I don't know. This is the first time I've ever tried calling, really, and I got through. I'm kind of amazed. It's cool. It's cool to talk to you, Mr. Bell.
0: Thank you.
4: I've listened to you for quite a while. So, I don't know. I guess I got a strong view against drilling into the earth like that, because it, I mean, I don't know. Just thinking about like the plates and.
0: You think something could conceivably go wrong?
4: Oh, definitely. Yeah. Yeah, it could. There was a movie where, now, of course, you know, Hollywood, but there was a movie, you know, where they had set a bomb off on one of the coastlines, and it sent one of the plates moving at a rapid speed, and they had to detonate another bomb to, and that's what I was thinking of. And, one other thing I had was, about, going to Mars to look for microscopic life, and I don't know. It's just, I personally think that's just a bad idea.
0: Another bad idea. Well, there are many who believe that bringing microscopic life back.

0: from Mars could conceivably be a poor idea. That there could be some microorganism, and a microorganism, to be fair, is quite likely to exist on Mars, that we would not be prepared for, that our immune systems, for example, might never have seen, well, would never have seen, therefore would be unprepared to combat, and, well, away you go. Away we go. East of the Rockies, you're on the air. Hi. Hello?
1: Hey, what's up?
0: You are up. Turn your radio off, please.
1: Oh, I'm sorry.
0: That's quite all right. I'll wait.
1: All right, I got a story for you.
0: All right.
1: My friend, he said he was in his backyard, and the motion light kept going on and off, and he saw something out in the back, and he didn't know what it was. He said it looked kind of like a deer, but kind of like an alien, and all of a sudden, like, I thought he was crazy. I didn't know what he was talking about. And then a year later, we were out on his back porch with a bunch of buddies. And the guy that was with us, his grandmother lived across the street. And turn that down. And the guy lived across, his grandmother lived across the street. And oh, I'm choking here. I'm sorry.
0: Art. Yeah, you're choking because someone turned the radio on. I try to warn people.
1: Yeah.
0: You know, it's going to make you sound like an idiot because you're going to hear your own voice.
1: Yeah, that's what they're doing, basically.
0: Well, all right.
1: Keep that down. All right,
0: turn it off all the way. Tell them turn it off.
1: Okay, it's all the way off.
0: All right.
1: All right. And he said that his grandmother used to tell stories before this kid's house was there that people used to see centaurs in the woods.
0: I see that, and I hear the radio, and they're not going to cooperate with you. I'm sorry. Let that sort of serve as a lesson to all. I know that your buddies or your friends would like to hear you on the radio, and that's a big deal. Well, if they want to do that, they need to go to a completely different part of the house and listen. It's got to be out of your earshot, because for obvious reasons, for broadcast, we delay everything by about 6 or 7 seconds. The time during which you have an opportunity to make a career decision if something is said. And so everything you say comes out of the radio, actually, 6 or 7 seconds later. And if you have the radio turned up, you're going to hear that, and it is going to confuse you to the point that you're going to lose your train of thought completely, and you're not going to sound coherent. And certainly you don't want that. West of the Rockies, you're on the air. Hello.
2: Hey, how you doing?
0: I'm doing fine. Turn your radio off, please.
2: Yeah, oh, yes, sir. You betcha. I'm sorry. I wasn't prepared for you to jump on so quick.
0: Well, I don't screen call. So, anyway, what's up?
2: Well, you know, I think that digging in the middle of the core is a bad idea.
0: Another vote no, huh?
2: Yeah, well, you know, what if it is all molten lava, and because of the way the air and the atmosphere hits it, it starts squirting out like a squirt gun, you know, and all of a sudden the earth starts flying all over the place.
0: Well, you're both...
2: You know, or the crack gets bigger, they can't stop it, it just starts cracking, you know what I mean?
0: Worse yet, sir, how about this? What if it's pressurized in there, and, you know, we've all blown up a balloon and then gone, see the blue balloon fly? See, that could be bad.
2: Let's say goodbye to mankind then, huh? Yeah, I think that's a bad idea, to be honest. Curiosity once killed a cat, you know?
0: Yes, and who knows what it might do to 6 billion humans.
2: Oh, man, buddy. I mean, or cover the earth with lava?
0: Nevertheless, I'm fascinated by what might be down there.
2: Well, it could be some great things we find down there. Maybe certain elements or minerals and things that are cures for things. You never know.
0: You never know. Maybe even, well, hell. What if drilling down that deep actually opened a portal to hell? What if all those voices recorded in Siberia suddenly were freed, had an escape route? First time caller line, you're on the air. Hello.
3: Art.
0: Yes.
3: Hi. This is calling from St. Louis.
0: Yes, sir.
3: First time caller. I was introduced to your enlightening program by... actually, a television program, I'm sure you're aware of, Peter Jennings.
0: Oh, yes.
3: On the UFO study. And just wanted to let you know how grateful I am for your broadcast. I wanted to ask you, have you ever touched upon the subject of bovine spongiform encephalitis?
0: Yes.
3: Or commonly known as mad cow disease?
0: I certainly have. And as a matter of fact, they've got a show, my friend Whitley Strieber, I think coming up this next weekend, has a show which actually asks the question, is Alzheimer's actually mad cow disease? Mm-hmm. There's very little difference, you know,
2: right,
0: in the two, and I wonder if that could be true. Colm Kelleher, I think, is going to be the guest, and he would seem to suggest that it could be, that Alzheimer's is the same thing as mad cow. Mad cow is Alzheimer's.
3: Right. It could be a variant. And if I could share with you my concern, from what I understand, mad cow disease is caused by a brand new infectious agent called a prion.
0: Right.
3: Up until now, prions were never known to exist. Consequently, there is no therapy for infection by prions. And furthermore, the incubation period from the time of infection till the onset of disease, which is known to be 100% fatal, can be anywhere from 20 to 30 years.
0: That's right.
3: And what bothers me is that the federal government has not mandated to the producers of cattle that they stop feeding animal byproducts.
0: Well, I think we have in this country, or at least certain animal byproducts. It kind of makes you wonder about the burger joint you were at 30 years ago, though, huh?
3: Well, I mean, you know, the simple solution would be to put a ban on feeding animal byproducts. Right now, it's only on a voluntary basis, and it just, you know, we have no idea how many potential people are currently infected until years from now. So maybe we can start a little fire and get something done.
0: Well, the whole thing is kind of scary, and it could be, and it could be that all of us, or virtually all of us, to some degree or another, if that would be true, could be infected. And as I said, it sure does make you wonder about. I mean, I have loved hamburgers. I have always been a hamburger guy since I was a little kid. I have loved hamburgers and ate scads of them. So I hate reading about this stuff, but you never know. Wildcard Line, you're on the air. Hello.
4: Yes, I was just listening to this gentleman that was talking about the mad cow disease.
0: That's right, yes.
4: And there is stuff called doxycycline. That's the only thing that will pull this stuff out of your system.
0: Huh.
4: It was made specifically for this, and they've known it all along and never told anybody. And I know because we had it, we got checked, and we got rid of it.
0: You had it. Wait a minute. Let me reset this. You know you had it. How do you know you had it?
4: We got tested for it. There's a test, what you call a PCR test. And you go to your health department, your doctor, you get the PCR test done. They check it. If you've got it, you take doxycycline for 2 weeks, and it pulls it out of your system. It's the only antibiotic that's made like this.
0: I didn't think it was even responsive to antibiotics.
4: Yes, it is. This is the only one that will do it.
0: Huh.
4: It was made specifically to pull stuff out of your system.
0: Well, that's certainly news to me.
4: Well, honey, it's been out for quite a while in Newswatch magazine. The church got the information out about this, and there's other. I've got all the information on it. My dad was with the VA at the time they did this.
0: Do you think that mad cow and Alzheimer's are one and the same?
4: I'll tell you what it makes. HIV, mad cow disease, Alzheimer's, Parkinson's, MS, fibromyalgia, Kwoptik syndrome, Crohn's disease, leukemia, and cancer. It does all of this.
0: Well, I'd be the last to deny the possibility. Thank you very much. There are many who believe that cancer may be virus-based. Actually may turn out to, you know, we don't know what causes cancer. We don't know what causes cells to suddenly become dividing in a very accelerated, unnatural way. We have no idea what does that. We'd have it cured. There are some who think it is virus-based, and it may turn out to be. Who knows? Anyway, that's what they're going to talk about on Dreamland. I thought it was timely in view of that mention, Alzheimer's. Could it actually be mad cow disease? All right, coming up in a few moments, the most loved, and hated guest that ever appears on Coast to Coast AM, Major Ed Dames. From the high desert, I'm Art Bell. 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

something inside that we need so much. The sight of a touch or the scent of a sound or the strength of an oak roots deep in the ground. The wonder of flowers to be covered and then to burst up through tarmac to the sun again. Or to fly to the sun without burning a wing. To lie in a meadow and hear the

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1: Absolutely the most loved and hated guest on this program. I mean, people are absolutely passionate about Major Ed Ames, but even his most severe critics listen to every single word he says. He's a very controversial man, the world's foremost remote viewing teacher, Edward A. Dames, Major U.S. Army retired. Is a decorated military intelligence officer and an original member of the U.S. Army Prototype Remote Viewing Training Program. And certainly he was that. I have read his entire military record. Other remote viewers have referred to Ed many times. He served as the training and operations officer for the Defense Intelligence Agency's Psychic Intelligence Collection Unit. Currently serves as executive director for the Matrix Intelligence Agency, which is a private consulting group, the technical consultant for the feature film Suspect Zero, a Tom Cruise, Paula Wagner production. Ed coached Sir Ben Kingsley, who played the role of an FBI remote viewing instructor in the movie as well. Again, the most loved and hated guest we have on this program, Major Ed Dames. You know what? Just before we break, let me serve up the usual warning. A lot of the material that you're about to hear is going to potentially be very disturbing. And so rather than have you become disturbed, unable to sleep, or have bad dreams, you should turn off the radio now. Again, a warning. Children ought not be listening to this. I would think that their parents should exercise parental control and take that radio away from them. Even the parents, some of them, ought not hear some of the material we're going to discuss. He's controversial for a reason. His nickname is Dr. Doom. And that, too, is for a good reason. Extremely controversial, and right here, in a moment. Something we're going to touch on with Ed shortly is very disturbing indeed. You may recall last week, and or perhaps even this week, if you heard the pre-play, that is to say the show that ran before this one, I believe it was the EVP show, electronic voice phenomena, you know, voices from wherever. Well, Ed is going to comment on the little child's voice, the origin of the child's voice, and on EVP itself. So, in other words, he's done some sort of remote viewing on this subject. I'm very much looking forward to that. But first, there was a second Indonesian area earthquake, a very, very large earthquake. Fortunately, no tsunami associated with it. But when it occurred, I noticed the website at coasttocoastam.com put up a headline saying, talking about the quake and saying, Ed Dames hit, ? And indeed, Ed on the last program predicted another really major quake in that area, albeit perhaps a couple thousand miles from where it actually happened. But in magnitude and so forth, very, very close, Ed. So you answer the question. I mean, the headline was Ed Dames hit, ? Was it an Ed Dames hit?
2: Good evening, Art. I think that it was a hit, and we're getting better. It's been 21 years, and this skill and the science behind it is evolving. So you're going to see me stick my neck out more and more, but I'm not really sticking my neck out. We've actually discovered some ways of placing coordinates, Cartesian coordinates, and dates on events. In fact, I had another very serious event predicted, and I have a map on your Coast to Coast website showing Mount Tarawera in North Island in New Zealand.
1: Okay, I'm going to navigate to the website like about a billion other people right now. I would say, no matter what, certainly your last prediction was close enough in most respects that I think I would certainly consider it a hit.
2: We knew it would be Indonesia, but getting the exact coordinates down, the latitude, as you see, the latitude is very precise.
1: Yes.
2: Okay. Now, that's not difficult for us to do, and it does not take long. Latitude lines don't move. I mean, as the Earth spins around,
1: that's
2: the latitude
1: right.
2: line stays the same.
1: That's
2: so
1: right.
2: for remote viewers, it's pretty easy to sense north or south of a given line when we use our terrain index reference system. But longitude is more difficult and takes at least twice as much work. It would take, for instance, about a day and a half, sometimes 2 days, to work out longitude.
1: Well, I recall when you made that prediction, as well as a couple of others, you said that you're going to start really sticking your neck out in order to prove to the world that remote viewing is real.
2: Art, that's not the reason I'm doing it.
1: Well, that's what you said.
2: Yeah, but what I'm saying is that the reason that we picked that venue is to attempt to save lives, and we're getting better as we get better and more precise in these predictions, for instance.
1: Well, and also prove remote viewing is real. I mean, that's got to be a major goal. Come on.
2: I suppose that is one.
1: Well, sure it is. I mean, why else would you make a gigantic public prediction about an event as large as that earthquake or what you've got that we'll talk about here on the webpage now? I mean, save lives, yes, I'm sure, but also from your point of view, to validate remote viewing in the eyes of the public.
2: Actually, the gold project that we have, Art, I mentioned that if you have a little bit more patience, we're bringing you some gold from a treasure trove. That, I think, is more telling about the efficacy and the validity of remote viewing. People really perk up when they see gold rather than events.
1: I know. I perk up when I see gold.
2: Yeah.
1: So what do you mean you're bringing me gold? So you're going to bring gold to me, large amounts of it, and just leave it for me, right?
2: No. We're going to have
1: no?
2: a photo op with you, Art. And,
1: a photo
2: perhaps
1: op.
2: Leave a little bit with you, but no, we're going to use it to good stead.
1: But, Ann, I really need it all to examine it slowly over the years and determine the validity of your claim.
2: I'm sure that's the case, Art.
1: So when,
2: maybe a doubloon or so.
1: When, Ed, when will the gold show?
2: It should be no later than June. We just came out of the field on a child search, and we're back in the field next week on a child search.
1: Well, Ed, that's so, my birthday, June. So it's a birthday present then.
2: What day?
1: I think
2: what
1: of it that
2: day,
1: way.
2: Art?
1: June 17th.
2: June
1: 17th would be a wonderful day.
2: All right, my friend. We'll shoot for June 17th for our gold delivery.
1: Oh, yeah.
2: But I'm serious. That packs a lot more punch than to people because it...
1: No, it doesn't. Look, hits are what pack punch. When you get a hit, like with the earthquake, yeah, people take notice. They start listening harder, whether they like you or not. You know a lot of people don't like you, Ed.
2: Oh, yes. Yes, I know. Yes.
1: Why do you think that is? It's not just simple dislike, Ed.
2: Because
1: it's passionate, deep, throbbing dislike.
2: When I used to brief at the old executive office of the White House, I mentioned this before, the staffers, the White House staffers, were tired of hearing about Russian megatonnage and throwaways in terms of nuclear weapons. But when I briefed on extremely exotic futuristic weapons that were very painful and would kill you, and not vaporize you, but kill you very slowly and extremely painfully.
1: Huh.
2: And they did not like to hear that.
1: Me either.
2: So they loathed my appearance at briefings.
1: I think that this is like a briefing when you come on the program and you sort of lay out, you have to admit, you do somewhat. Well, you're like our national newscasts, really. You tend to dwell on the negative. But it's the nature, I guess, of remote viewing and event viewing And it's the nature of humanity to be interested in the negative stuff. That's why the newscast put it on. That's why people watch it.
2: Well, I'm very human as well. I'm a very warm human being, too. And I'm going to tell you some things tonight that are warm.
1: Warm, really? Warm for Ed means, you know, only 5,000 die.
2: So, for instance, with the next use of a nuclear weapon that I've been forecasting for years.
1: There's a nice warm area to begin, yes.
2: Right. Now, on that, on something like where human decision, the vicissitudes of human minds are involved in varying conditions.
1: Yes.
2: It is easy to see the event for remote viewers. In fact, any trained remote viewer can see this next use of a nuclear weapon and won't take long for even an intermediate skilled viewer to determine where that is. But
1: you've been saying this so long, Ed. When do you suppose, I know that's the trick question, but how close are we getting?
2: Yeah, that's what I'm getting into now.
1: Okay.
2: Now, geophysical events, earthquakes and the volcano that I'm forecasting for New Zealand, those kinds of things, humans aren't involved in that. And apparently, we know this empirically as remote viewers, now that we can place dates closer to events, if not right on them, soon. It's far easier to do that for a geophysical, natural disaster or catastrophe than it is for a man-made catastrophe. So in the case of this next use of a nuclear weapon on the Korean Peninsula,
1: yes,
2: we may not be able to get that close because humans are involved in the decision-making process, but we're going to give it a shot anyway. In fact, we're working on that now, as well as the beginning of the kill shot, this very serious.
1: I want to cover all of these. Let's specifically cover the Mount Tauroa eruption. What is it you see is going to happen, where and when?
2: Okay, now the reason that this one is easier to do than, in this case, we're looking at a next major global catastrophe as remote viewers in terms of forecasting.
1: Okay.
2: In the case of the earthquake in March, which took over 1,000 lives, 1,000 souls, that, by the way, is really our MO in this. That event was very difficult to pin down because we're looking at an underwater, undersea event. We're actually sketching the shelves moving.
1: Right.
2: Now we have no way to know where we are. We know that the event is an earthquake and shelves are moving, but when we pop up above the surface of the water, figuratively speaking, and we attempt to look for the nearest significant feature that we always do as remote viewers to get a fix on where we are globally.
1: Right.
2: The area in Indonesia is so homogeneous, particularly where the earthquake occurred. It's so homogeneous that everything looks the same. So even when we sketch the nearest unique features, it's very difficult to pinpoint where we are in Asia. So we had to go with just the geofix techniques and the geofix positions. In the case of this next event, which happens to be not an earthquake but a volcano, mm-hmm. an extremely powerful, dangerous eruption, very, very powerful, an eruption that we've sketched that is potentially very deadly to the people that live there. In fact, the last time this mountain erupted, the last time this area erupted, it took 150 people with it. This time, the potential is much larger in terms of death.
1: All right.
2: But the volcano itself is so unique in terms of its geomorphology and the way it appears to the eye that when I sketch it, it's very easy to go to all the volcanoes in New Zealand, because that's where our new techniques took us, and match up the sketch with that particular mountain. Very easy indeed.
1: All right, so let's nail it down. Not everybody has the web. You're predicting an eruption on?
2: In the month of November, highly likely in the month of November 2005.
1: This year?
2: Yes, this year.
1: Mount Tauroa, is it?
2: It's Tarawera.
1: Tarawera. Tarawera. And this, it'll
2: this is
1: be?
2: It's on New Zealand's central North Island.
1: All right.
2: Last time it erupted in 1886, it killed 150 people.
1: And this time?
2: The potential is much larger. That's why I'm going on the air with this and sticking my...
1: Is there a way that you can compare the size of this predicted eruption with, say, Pinatubo?
2: Oh, I would say it is as large or more... It looks like it's more violent than Pinatubo.
1: Okay.
2: very much more violent.
1: All right. Then that one is duly recorded. And, you know, do you think that word, I mean, it's a long time now, relatively anyway, between now and November, that word will make it to the area, that anybody will act on this prediction?
2: Yeah. I think a few people will take vacations that live on that plateau. I really do. I have friends in the area that live in the area as well, too, so I'll make sure they're out of there. But the word will travel.
1: All right.
2: Your show makes it, coast to coast. It's heard in New Zealand.
1: It certainly is. All right, so that's a big one, and it is recorded. Now, regarding the next use of a nuke, for years you've been saying that on the Korean Peninsula, and you still think it will be on the Korean Peninsula. You haven't changed that, have you?
2: No, not at all, because that, again, was not that difficult to establish. At the time, though, next, when's next? We did not have the tools or the techniques or the evolved methods to really do anything in terms of next.
1: Okay, well, what do you know now?
2: Nothing yet. But by and this time, I'd say a month from now, we'll know. We'll be close. But do you really want to know is the question. Do you really want, for instance,
1: well, I don't know. Do
2: they
1: you
2: just
1: really
2: dropped
1: want
2: out of talks with the Chinese.
1: Do you really want,
2: even,
1: well, they did, I know. Do you really want to tell? It's not so much whether I want to know. You know, I'm not that curious, for example, about my own future. I wouldn't really want to know. However, for the sake of your credibility, I would think that if you know, you should tell. Yes.
2: Yeah, I'll give it some thought, but we are going to tag a date onto that, and I'll tell you what: if it's this year, and if it's before a geophysical, if this man-made catastrophe happens to pop up on our timeline before the next geophysical catastrophe, I will call you personally, and then we can talk about it.
1: All right, Ed does do that, by the way, from time to time. He calls me personally with information. Very interesting stuff, and I appreciate those calls, Ed. All right. Last week, and for a long time now, I've done something that some people scoff at, and others are kind of with me, and they think this electronic voice phenomena business is really interesting. I mean, you look at it, you can't find holes in it, you can't find any reason for it to be faked. It doesn't sound fake, frankly. It sounds like the real McCoy. I've looked very hard at it, Ed, and that's why I've had guests again and again and again with this electronic voice phenomena, because, by God, I think there really is something to it. And I know, I guess, you've looked at EVP both in a specific and general way for us tonight. Is that correct?
2: I actually have some experience with it. I integrated it tangentially into a very classified project during the Cold War in 1981. I can't talk about the project, but my experience with it, I can talk about.
1: Why can't you talk about it? It's classified.
2: Because it would embarrass the United States government.
1: Well, so who cares?
2: Well, because it's still classified, the project, and even though it didn't go down and work, the project itself, the EVP part, did, and that's what I wanted to talk about.
1: I'm wondering what interest would the U.S. government have?
2: I can't even mention the
1: EVP
2: topic, to tell you the truth. Even the topic is...
1: Oh, really?
2: Yes.
1: Well, now that's going to have me thinking for a while. What interest would the U.S. government have in EVP? That would be in getting the voices of those who have passed...
2: That's correct.
1: Wow. That's just the fact they were interested.
2: Well, let me just drop a hint.
1: Please.
2: In a moment, I'm going to dispel. We're going to talk about voices of those who passed. But
1: yes.
2: Let's say that it were possible. And wouldn't you want to have a dialogue with, let's say, the former head of the KGB, Andropov?
1: Absolutely.
2: Yeah. Well, I would, too.
1: So that's sort of a hint. In other words,
2: right.
1: Who would the government be interested in having a conversation with?
2: Well, he's not home anymore, so what the heck?
1: Yeah. All right, Ed, hold on. Major Ed Ames, Dr. Doom, his affectionate title, is my guest. Let's see, who would the government most like to talk to? Somebody who has died. That's worth a little thought, isn't it? And were they officially interested, according to Ed? Yes. Oh, this program is so interesting, isn't it? EVP is a subject we're about to be talking about, electronic voice phenomena, the subject of last week's show that stirred so much controversy in the nighttime. I'm Art Bell.

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1: It is, and you got to really wonder, in the private world of Major Ed Dames, when he predicts an earthquake's going to occur, a big one, and then when that earthquake does occur, as happened just weeks ago, when it really does occur, what do you think, in private, Major Ed Dames does? Does he go, oh my God, all those people did die? Or does he go, yes? We may never know the answer to that one.
2: It's Iron.
1: I really am pretty well convinced of the credibility of those who do EVP, of the EVP phenomena itself. In fact, Halloween, I got hold of these incredible historical Spiracom tapes, the work that George Meeks was involved in, published the technical details of how to produce the tones that allegedly are used by people on the other side to modulate and therefore communicate in an ongoing, and that's what I played. It was, I don't know, at least 40 minutes long, as I recall. Hard to hear in some places, but in the end, if you digested and listened carefully, it would raise the hair on the back of your neck. I guarantee it was an ongoing, real-time communication with the dead. And it was incredible. God, it was incredible to listen to. And it's just sort of been the latest chapter in my interest in electronic voice phenomena, and Ed's ready to comment on some of it. Tonight it says, EVP, RV findings on the origin of the child's voice recorded on last Saturday's show. You may recall last Saturday we had a child's voice which seemed to be the voice of a child drowning. Ed says, warning, extremely disturbing. Comments on the phenomena itself as well. So, Ed, apparently that was interesting enough to launch you into an investigation of EVP or what?
3: It was haunting.
1: Yeah, it was haunting, for sure.
3: It's haunting, even for someone like myself who's familiar with EVP and a lot of other phenomenological things. But this one was haunting, and it caught me by surprise. I'm going to bring up the fact that the sound of water is not the voice of the dead. And we're going to talk about some of that in a moment, too. But I want to hark back, if I may, to my own experience with EVP in 1981, when it was tangentially part of this classified project. I was listening to a white noise generator, and I was getting pretty bored and starting to fall asleep. And the first time I heard a voice, I almost jumped out of my skin. This is the first time ever. I just came right out of my skin.
1: This was while you were in the military.
3: Oh yeah. I was Mr. Enigma. Don't forget, in the Army, and then later for Office of Secretary of Defense. So I wore a very strange hat in the government.
1: White noise, folks, is very interesting. White noise is just here. I think that I can cause some. That's white noise, folks. That's white noise, and it's a sort of a combination of all noises, and it's so it would be a particularly interesting vehicle to produce, to allow some entity or whatever it is, and I'm sure Ed's about to talk to that, to take portions of it and modulate it and create what sounds like a voice. Yes?
3: Pretty close. Actually, I was using a detuned radio. It's pretty basic.
1: Okay.
3: Tuned to just nothing. And I was right on the verge of wakefulness and sleep, because that white noise is pretty boring and jejune. But when I heard something that sounded like a voice, I mean, the hair on my back just stood right up. So I thought, okay, that's just because I was falling asleep and imagination. And then I heard it again. And then I hit the switch on that thing and turned that radio off.
1: Can you recall, were they distinct words? Did you hear it actually say anything?
3: I can't remember, to be honest with you, at that time. My subsequent work with it, yes, there were distinct voices. Three separate voices.
1: Do you ever recall it actually speaking a word that you remember?
3: No, I don't. I was so nonplussed by the experience that I wanted to forget it really quickly.
1: Huh.
3: It spooked me. It spooked me bad. Even though I was using it, employing it in this operation, it was my attempt there was to validate, establish the legitimacy of the phenomenon so that we could use it to support this operation. Now, at that point, I was a little bit questioning whether or not I should have done that. But anyway, that was my entree into the field.
1: Huh.
3: Now, there's no microphone that's involved here. The microphones that researchers use are just so I think the public can hear, so other researchers can hear what's going on in the local environment. But all you need is an RF oscillator and some audio output. It could be a tape recorder. It could be
1: yeah, headphones. I sure might buy that. Sure.
3: Yeah. So because the dead, if it's the dead, and usually it is, they don't have a mouth, right? So they can't use a mouth. The dead have, so it's not the dead's voice. It's not a sonic phenomenon. It's electromagnetic in nature, very similar to ghosts and apparitions. When an apparition passes through you, through your body, when a ghost passes through you,
1: yes,
3: you feel your body react because you have an electromagnetic field, charged field, going through your body.
1: Huh.
3: In a very similar fashion, these EVPs are. There's sort of vestigial EM patterns that are left behind, but they're not living, and that's an important point.
1: Okay, but I'm not sure that it's an absolute point, because how do you account for the many times where the Spiricom experiments, or the many times where the information is quite contemporary and reactive, or obviously reactive to what the experimenter is saying?
3: I can't. So I want to throw the hypothesis, because that's what it was, a postulate actually, out the window. And I'm going to do that forever because of what we found out using remote viewing to research the origin of this child's voice. It changed everything I thought about.
1: So in other words, after last week's program, I admit what was played was extremely, extremely disturbing. I got more emails on it, Ed, you just wouldn't believe.
3: Art, it's going to get more disturbing in a moment. Because let me talk about the minor thing first.
1: All right.
3: And that's the sound of the water. Now, that's not a voice. Even if we're talking about a voice or a disincarnate entity, that water is not a living person,
1: right,
3: or a dead person. So
1: right.
3: How does that get on electromagnetically reproduced?
1: Beats
3: what modulates
1: me.
3: That?
1: I have no idea.
3: Neither do I.
1: A concept, an idea, a memory? I don't know, Ed.
3: I think a memory is the closest that we've come to in order to establish some element in terms of modeling the mechanics and the dynamics of this. But what I'm about to say leads me to think that there's no way that the best of my professionals and I can model this because of what we found out in terms of the child's voice.
1: All right, might as well do it. What did you find out?
3: Brendan Cook and Barbara McBeath were in this mental hospital recording.
1: Yes.
3: All right. And even they admit it's the strangest thing they've ever recorded, right?
1: Right.
3: Now, here's this child. There's the sound of apparently what sound, of course, appearances can be deceiving, but it sounds like a child's voice. A young child can be heard saying, "Help me! I can't breathe. I couldn't
1: right.
3: breathe." And then
1: right.
3: you hear the rest of the recording, which I'm sure many of your listeners listen to.
1: Oh yes.
3: Pretty captivating. The child. This event. And this is where people need to leave the room if they're not ready for it. This is not a child. It's a fetus being aborted.
1: Oh, my God.
3: Yeah. Yeah, I'm not going to go into the details about the abortion itself, the barbaric way in which it was handled. Obviously, you know, we've got water involved after the fetus was removed from the mother.
1: Oh, God.
3: But how in the world, I mean, in terms of eschatology deals with, it's a branch of theology that deals with death and the afterlife and finality. How do you explain how a fetus, through time, can ideationally, can come up and somehow impart the ideas and the English words, I can't breathe, help me, I couldn't breathe, electromagnetically onto something. I mean,
1: do you have any thought? Do you have any ideas?
3: No, I don't.
1: I sure don't either.
3: I'm pretty much familiar with lots of aspects of the phenomenological world and have researched a lot of it, but this one it throws a monkey wrench into everything. All the comfort level that I ever had about reality.
1: Yeah. Well, the whole thing has thrown a monkey wrench into a lot of things, I believe, too. And, you know, I didn't really want to believe the whole EVP thing, but I'm afraid that I do, Ed. I've looked for holes in it. I've looked for ulterior motives. I've looked carefully at the Spiritcom stuff. I don't know if you've had an opportunity to do that, but my
3: yes, I did.
1: God, that's convincing.
3: Stuff way back when I was investigating this. But how are, this is a horse of a different color. How in the world, when remote viewing is one of the key points here, one of the real powerful techniques and methods is to establish connectivity. How do you reconcile the idea of a fetus being able to talk?
1: I don't.
3: Being able to even communicate electromagnetically using English words that only a living child could know or an adult. I can't do that. I don't know what to do with that.
1: Could this have been somehow projected by any of the other participants in the incident?
3: The other participants we sketched. We sketched a man, evidently a doctor.
1: Oh, no
3: we sketched a mother. We sketched an assistant. And the rest I'm not going to go into because it was very gruesome. And it was very disturbing.
1: Well, now, that just made that all the more disturbing. God, that's awful. All right, so you looked more generally at the whole phenomena of these voices manifesting in audio, manifesting in white noise, manifesting in the carefully planned George Meeks experiments, or just what my friends up in Utah get. What is it, Ed, that we're hearing? I mean, are we...
3: I think what is happening, you've got, there's something behind... First of all, we've got an electromagnetic field. Second of all, we've got some aspect of mind behind the electromagnetic field in order to modulate it, okay? Where's the mind, though? Where is the information stored? How is it transmitted? What's the connection between the recorder and the sender, if any? And these are really questions that we may or may not be able to answer using remote viewing to establish connectivity, because we may be dealing with something like the afterlife or the global mind, and we can't get into the operating system because it's what we use to do our work.
1: Hey, Ed, here's something that you might want to look at. I've got an 8-page article here, and the title of the article is by Christian Gravel, and it's called Do Man-Made Electromagnetic Fields Influence Human Consciousness? And it's a totally fascinating article, and in some way, certainly, EMF fields... it probably do or could conceivably influence consciousness or the other way around.
3: Yeah, I was involved in the classified side of that for many, many years. That's one of the hats I wore in terms of science and technology intelligence officer. NEMR, it's called, Non-Ionizing Electromagnetic Radiation.
1: Uh-huh.
3: How do you weaponize that? Well, we reached a point where if you were... At a good distance away, we could point a machine at you and modulate it the right way and on-off control. I'll have you drop a cup of coffee, and I'll know what happened to you. Now, this is non-ionizing radiation, which means that the RF is so low that it doesn't heat up water more than 0.1 degrees, and I won't go into all the technical stuff, but it's not ionizing. It doesn't strip electrons away from the nuclei of atoms. It isn't powerful, but it's about as powerful as your cell phone. And what I'm saying is that if you modulate the RF the right way, just the right way, so that it's in sync with your nervous system, and I won't go into any technical details, out you go. Now, you have to turn this back off. You have to turn this off if you use it against a human being, because a human won't be able to breathe. Their body, their nervous system won't work. So if you're pointing a weapon, let's say, hypothetical weapon, at someone, you can't keep it on without killing them, because you're scrambling their nervous system.
1: Uh-huh.
3: So it's influencing their nervous system.
1: What about the effect on the user of the device?
3: They have to be shielded, just like any other, like a high powered microwave device or just regular microwave devices. You have to be be Faraday shielded. You have to a copper RF suit or behind the shield.
1: Huh.
3: It's not as powerful as X-rays, but you still have to be shielded.
1: Mm-hmm.
3: Or you will undergo the effects themselves.
1: So anyway, you think there could be a connection between consciousness, you know, the Princeton experiments, for example, and electromagnetic radiation, and that they could have an effect on each other?
3: I'll tell you what we found in our work, because my sister science and remote viewing sister science is psychokinesis or telekinesis. What we found is that the way that, for instance, the way that the audience under my direction a year or so ago influenced one of the clocks in your office, right there, you remember that, I'm sure.
1: Yes.
3: What was it's more the magnetic field in sync with the mind than it is the electronic vector. It's more the magnetic vector than the electrical vector in the electromagnetic wave that's being affected, and it's also gravity. So there is, when I say gravity in terms of its linkage with the magnetic field, it's the gravity part that actually causes things to move or lift or slow down, as in the case of your clock. So mine is definitely somehow, there is definitely an electromagnetic factor component, or it's the field itself that's being influenced and or influencing. But this doesn't explain the faster than light speed at which remote viewing works. So it's something behind the idea of the electromagnetic field, and we haven't gotten to the point where we understand what it is yet. Noteworthy thing I might point out, however,
1: yes,
3: in the case of the Princeton experiments, what we did with using them as a jump-off point, there is a particular metal that very interestingly is far more susceptible to psychokinetic effects than other metals.
1: Huh.
3: And that was very strange. So maybe the electronic structure of that has something to do maybe by studying that we can gain some more insight.
1: Well, all of this probably is going to end up at the quantum level somehow or another. It's almost the only way you can explain the faster-than-light reaction. The quantum, you know, this thing of two objects worlds apart feeling or doing the same thing at exactly the same time. That's sort of a quantum effect, isn't it, Ed?
3: The effects are very similar. Whether or not quantum theory is explaining what's going on, I do not know. I mean, quantum theory is thrown around pretty loosely these days.
1: Well, it is, but I mean, two molecules doing the same thing at the same time, no matter how far separated they are.
3: Well, what we found out is that in terms of using human DNA, remember, years ago, I think it was like 7 years ago on your show, I talked about CIA experiments trying to develop the Psi switch, where an agent who would get caught with, let's say, a radio transmitter in the heel of their boot or something like that, or in their watch.
1: Yes.
3: It's a pretty damning thing. So why not use your mind to flip a switch somewhere and communicate using your mind? And
1: well, absolutely. Nothing to find in the boot. All right, hold on, Ed. We're at the top of yet another hour. It's amazing how time flies. Major Ed Dames, otherwise officially known as Dr. Doom, is my guest. It's already quite a night. So that was an abortion. My God. That makes it all that much worse. From the high desert, I'm Art Bell.

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1: I wonder how many of you out there have wondered about what comes next. In other words, is it an eternal blankness? You would just never know you had been or have any awareness of anything ever again, dead and gone. Or is there something really on the other side? Is there some sort of ghostly existence? Is there an afterlife? Well, I suppose all of these really are quite good questions from Major Ed Dames. He's looked at EVP, and that sure is directly connected. I think it's directly connected to the answer to that question.
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1: I wonder how many of you out there have wondered about what comes next. In other words, is it an eternal blankness? You would just never know you had been or have any awareness of anything ever again, dead and gone. Or is there something really on the other side? Is there some sort of ghostly existence? Is there an afterlife? Well, I suppose all of these really are quite good questions from Major Ed Dames. He's looked at EVP, and that sure is directly connected. I think it's directly connected to the answer.

0: never know you had been or have any awareness of anything ever again, dead and gone? Or is there something really on the other side? Is there some sort of ghostly existence? Is there an afterlife? Well, I suppose all of these really are quite good questions from Major Ed James. He's looked at EVP, and that sure is directly connected. I think it's directly connected to the answer to that question.
1: Good news.
0: Well, that's actually, it's a superb question. This life after death, or absolute zero, what comes after life, in a way, is it directly related to looking at EVP and finding what you find in EVP? Are we answering these questions as we look at this, Ed, or not?
2: I know there's some type of a relationship, but I don't know what type. I think the field of angelology is probably more apropos to the study of angels.
0: Yes.
2: Because they're there at the moment of death, and then the soul or light is gone, as well as the angels. But what's left behind many times is this electromagnetic mind pattern. It sloughs off, you know, like the shell of a caterpillar. When it transitions, it leaves this cocoon behind. Well, the cocoon is like this electromagnetic entity that thinks it's alive. That's why many people who think that they're channeling spirits who are dead,
0: yes,
2: they're channeling,
0: yes,
2: these residual energies. And you know, I noticed that you have Dr. Raymond Moody on tomorrow night.
0: That is correct.
2: He is in a much better position, I think, Art, than I, to address these questions. He has a wealth of experience in these areas, and I do not.
0: Well, right, except that you looked at EVP. So I wondered if what you saw with EVP, you know, added up to evidence to you. Or what does it add up to,
2: It supports the idea that mind sloughs off. And that, because you need it, mind is like an electromagnetic a pattern that hangs around down here on terra firma while the light is gone.
0: Mm-hmm.
2: These entities, they have no light. They have no soul. And if you equate soul and light with life, they're not alive. They may have some type of an electromagnetic form or pattern that in many times is visible.
0: Okay, again, Ed, the only thing that flies in the face of that for me is the Meek's work, for example, where without question, if you buy what you were hearing, that was an ongoing, contemporary, current, responsive. In fact, the man speaking from the other side made corrections in electronic circuitry so his voice could be heard more clearly.
2: But so are the voices of things that are being channeled, Rampa or
0: but
2: others
0: that's
2: like that.
0: But that's a contemporary consciousness, Ed.
2: Let me give you an example. I mentioned this once before, about 4 years ago, to you. Think about this. If while you were asleep, I sedated you,
0: uh-huh,
2: then I took, let's say, a microwave generator or any other very, very small frequency device, and I shined it through your head, and I copied every single synapse and neuronal connection, and I made a copy of that, and I took it away.
0: Right.
2: You would never know.
0: Right.
2: Let's say I put that in another biological brain, and I give it some glucose, and I shoot it with a jolt of electricity, and this bionic thing wakes up. It has no idea that it's not you, the original copy.
0: Well,
2: it doesn't know
0: true.
2: It's a copy, and yet it is. Now, is that life? It can communicate with every, and you can even teach it, but it doesn't know anything past the point.
0: Is that life? If it's consciousness, then I'm not sure how else is it life.
2: But it's some type of a copy. And it doesn't have a soul. So I agree with you. There's something there that you can interact with, just like you can interact with a machine, a computer, or a cyborg. But at what point do we...

0: stop calling something life, or do we call it life, you know, when is it not an apple and an orange?
1: Well, I don't know. When it has the ability, though, to interact to the degree of actually correcting circuitry to help the communication itself, I don't know, Ed. That seems...
0: Well, we can write software to do that, Art. Medical or otherwise. We can write medical software to correct a physician as he's cutting on someone. Do you call that alive? It's an electromagnetic pattern. And when you pull the plug from that, it's got to get energy somewhere. Where is it getting its energy from? Where's the sink? Is it just the electromagnetic field in general, or is there another field, a mind field or something else? I think Dean Radin made an understatement, Dr. Dean Radin, when he wrote his book, The Conscious Universe. I think there's more to that than even he thought about when he wrote the book.
1: That could be. So, in a way...
0: All right, if I sound confused, I am.
1: Well, so am I. I mean, to me, that's a personality. What I heard coming across, if you listen very carefully, and so many did, I got so many emails about that broadcast. It was conscious. It was considering. It had personality. It had emotion. It had everything that we connect with being human and being alive in it, if you listened. I mean, it was all there, Ed.
0: You're talking about the Spiritcom.
1: Yes, sir.
0: I even though it was an interactive communication, I felt the same way about the child's voice, Art.
1: Oh, I see.
0: Even though it wasn't the Spiritcom, where you have interactive communication,
1: right,
0: and a dialogue going on, which wasn't the case, but the child's voice, which was totally spontaneous and apparently random, I felt subjectively that... That sounded like a living voice, a living entity.
1: It sure did.
0: So, you know, what do we know? That there's a whole lot of things out there in the universe I have to allow for, and it's like the movie Solaris, where you know, you just accept.
1: All right, you are saying tonight, the sky is falling, or at least part of it, and the sky is falling around November or December 2005. The beginning of the end, you write. What in the world do you mean by that?
0: What I mean is that one of the key reasons that I'm building up a track record on these catastrophes, these global catastrophes, is because
1: yes,
0: I want people to realize that the end really is near in terms of life on Earth as we know it. And it's right around the corner. So when I talk about the kill shot, and when I talk about the solar flares and things like that,
1: yes,
0: I'm not kidding. It really is close. And that's, ergo, the desire to build up a track record.
1: All right. November, December of 2005.
0: What I'm saying is that when you start seeing these meteor showers, especially the one that brings the space shuttle down, that's what's next, is a very serious sequence of events that will kill a lot of people.
1: Yeah, why don't you go over that briefly again? You have said that when something, a meteor shower or something, forces the space shuttle down.
0: Down. Now, the space shuttle has a life of about 5 years. After that, it's going to be replaced by new toys, new technologies. And the first one's up in a few months, maybe 4 or 5 months from now at the most, if there's no more delays. So we got this window with a maximum of 5 years where what professional remote viewers are saying is that just prior to this beginning sequence of these very serious solar flares, these killer flares, you're going to see the space shuttle forced down by a meteor shower.
1: All right. You know, after you said that, I thought, Ed, well, okay, if the space shuttle was forced down because of the intensity of a meteor shower or something like it, then what would happen to the International Space Station?
0: The same thing. It might come down. It will come down not under control, as well as many, many other satellites. What I'm saying is that we are looking at the beginning of the end of this particular cycle. This age is about to end, and we just happen to be alive during it. I've been saying this for years, of course.
1: I'm well aware of that, so there'll be some very large event of this sort with many, many meteors What, entering the atmosphere?
0: Yeah, actually coming down to the deck, some of them. But more seriously is that there's some type of an electromagnetic linkage between the sun and the earth that's created, and I don't understand it physically, and I'm not a geophysicist. And this may be something that's unprecedented as well. But that particular event, those series of events, allows what would normally be an M-class flare or something like that, or a low-intensity X-class flare, to penetrate Earth's atmosphere and heat it up greatly.
1: But the thing, again, to watch for is that's very specific, the space shuttle being forced down. When you see that happen, you know that then events are going to unfold very quickly.
0: Very quickly, yes. Very quickly indeed.
1: Well,
0: what that will mean in terms of survival is make sure you're in an area where there's a lot of fresh water, or at least glaciers that will melt fast, and not too fast, but there. And you're going to have protection that will be underground during these periods of these very serious flares, because the Earth, some parts of the Earth will be like a rotisserie.
1: What about, I mean, you have chosen your little paradise there in Hawaii.
0: I'm moving.
1: Oh?
0: I'm moving.
1: You're moving?
0: Yeah, I have a lot of travel to do. I have some I'm traveling too much. I'll be in Japan next month and right around to the Ukraine, and I've got some things to do and places to go before the stuff hits the fan, and I'll probably end up more in the northern belts than in Polynesia.
1: So you're out of Polynesia for a very specific reason.
0: Business-wise and operationally and survival-wise, yeah, in that order.
1: Huh. What do you expect to befall the area where you now live?
0: I haven't checked it out. All I've done is use my own skills and techniques to look at where I should go.
1: Mm-hmm. Okay, when you say, again, let's define the sky as falling, is the sky, or November, December, is that when you're suggesting the shuttle will be forced down or likely may be forced down?
0: I'm not sure. We have an initial reading of December, but I have to do more work on that. It's getting close, though, and I'll have more information for you the next time I talk to you.
1: Again,
0: it's better to build up a track record. So that, and my intent actually is to save some lives on this, and that's what the track record's for, to get people ready.
1: Yes, I guess so. So then, once the events begin, your reporting would be very rapid about what to expect next and how soon and all the rest of it. The timelines would tighten up?
0: Yes, they would tighten up indeed. Yeah.
1: Huh.
0: We're talking about the loss of a lot of people on this planet for reasons that I've outlined on your show and in the Killshot video, those kind of things. By the way, speaking of videos, the Suspect Zero DVD, the movie that I was in,
1: yes,
0: that is being released Tuesday, so I'm sending you a copy for my promise.
1: I very much appreciate that.
0: Ben Kingsley doing his thing as I have a cameo role in that movie too.
1: Right, I haven't had an opportunity to see it yet, but I'm looking very much forward to it, so please do send that.
0: I'll do that too. Do you have a copy of my Learn RV DVDs?
1: I believe I do.
0: Okay, you might want to have Ramona or somebody just peruse those and maybe give it a shot.
1: And how many people, you know me, I've said it to you a lot of times, I kind of would not want to, for example, review my own future. I don't want to know when I'm going to pop off planet Earth. I don't want to know that stuff. How many people do you meet don't want to know?
0: I'd say most everybody.
1: Really?
0: Yeah, most everybody, except very, very confident people. For instance, I have a business partner and extremely good remote viewer, Brent Miller. He has no problem remote viewing his depth. And I have a problem remote viewing mine, but he's one individual who has no problem whatsoever. He's very confident about life and death. So he's an exception.
1: Could a person, this is a key question, of course, remote view the manner of their own death? And if it amounted to something other than, fatal disease, if it amounted to walking in front of a truck or being in an airplane crash or something that could be prevented by taking an action, can you change?
0: Yes, you can, because as an individual, you can do that. Larger events, like, for instance, the Korean Peninsula event and the nuclear weapon used there, is a fait accompli, but individuals can choose not to participate in those events, just as they can choose to avoid kill shot scenarios, to not be in the wrong place at the wrong time, those kinds of things, as an individual.
1: Huh.
0: But the collective, as an event, the collective is a done deal. That's why I think prophets of old are able to see so far over the horizon for these.
1: So the larger events really can't be stopped, but individual smaller events can be.
0: Yeah, individual. Yes, you can avoid. You can zig when you should not have zagged.
1: So the implication of that is that we're not all puppets on a string with a preordained life that we act out like little actors and actresses, right?
0: We have a pretty tight box, but we do have a yes/no control button, and at any given time we can go left or right within a certain narrow range, obviously, of performance and behavior. But yes, we have choices, and the problem is we don't have awareness. Our awareness isn't as great. That's why I love my job, remote viewing, because even though you may not act on the information, you have a whole lot more awareness of what's going down than you would without this. Because these tools get around the active imagination, the egoic mind, the thinking process. It's very much cut and dry. And you may not like the answers and the information, because that's what remote viewing is, the information collection skill.
1: Right.
0: You may not like it, but it's there in your face, and you can choose on whether to act on it or not.
1: Have you ever acted on viewing that you have done of your own rather immediate future? I'm not talking now about your death, but just something in the next few years, for example.
0: I've acted on medical things. I've looked at my own. A very common thing in our work is to look at a health trajectory, a
1: sure.
0: person's health. And at
1: sure.
0: any given time, what unconscious does by when you work a remote viewing session vis-a-vis your health trajectory, it shows you where a problem may be, or if you need to do something to ameliorate a condition, points in priority order. If you work, say, 5 sessions, on it'll give you the most important thing first. And yes, I've acted on that.
1: These things that you bring to us, like the prediction for the volcano that's on the website right now, was that done by you alone, Ed, or is this sort of a signed, sealed, delivered effort of a team?
0: That was done by me alone. My team is too busy. Right now, they're working on another missing child case and on a gold case. And let me check my operation sheet right here and see if they're working on anything else. Let's see. We've got a project in Japan. We have one more. We have a serial killer on the loose in Edmonton, Canada. They're tied up on that. My projects are like the catastrophe predictions and Contact, which is my capstone career project.
1: I know. ET Contact is
0: right.
1: What you're talking about, and
0: yes.
1: We're going to touch on that, I think, in a moment. Another thing that I'd like to ask you about, Ed, to either do if you have not yet done, or to discuss what you know about the inner Earth. We were talking about that in the first hour. Hold tight. We're here at the bottom of the hour. I really do want to know what's down there in the middle. Don't you?

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1: Good morning, everybody. Major Ed Dane, affectionately known as Dr. Doom, is my guest. And the message this morning is kind of doomish. The sky is falling. Part of it around November or December of 2005. Watch those shuttles carefully.

0: I know this is a shot in the dark, quite literally, pun intended, I suppose, about the inner earth, but I recall Ed once saying that there were some, well, perhaps machines that were coming to life under the surface of Mars, and I've long, very long, been fascinated, as you know, with the inner earth, and tonight we had a story. Incidentally, I depend on all of you for these weird and unusual stories, and that's where I get them. You send them to me. So if you run into a story, the magnitude of the one I had tonight, for example, of the drilling and then the plan to go to the very center of the Earth, a real plan to do that, send them to me, artbell@aol.com or artbell@mindspring.com. But it occurred to me that either as a future project or one perhaps that Ed has already, I don't know, researched at some point in the past, we're all curious about what's inside the Earth, Ed. Have you ever looked?
1: Only in terms of extraterrestrial involvement. That's it. Nothing else.
0: Huh. With regard to Mars or Earth?
1: Both.
0: Both. And what can you tell me about ET involvement with regard to Earth?
1: There is extraterrestrial intelligence. There are, let's call them bases. I hate to use the mundane word, but there are operation centers in seamounts, deep in seamounts, totally inaccessible to any human. And things come and go from those seamounts.
0: Things come and go.
1: Yeah, things, actual machines.
0: There have been all kinds of reports of UFOs disappearing into the ocean or rising out of it. I've heard stories from people at sea, you know, seamen, Navy guys. They will tell in hushed tones these stories of things they have seen either come or go from the sea.
1: Yeah, even the military team members, way back when I was operations officer, I would task viewers and take a look at myself at some of these comings and goings. And the actual stopping points are in seamounts, very, very deep in the earth.
0: Huh.
1: And, so because there's no access, that is not one of the things I chose to use in terms of contact. I used a different tact.
0: Oh,
1: yeah. Because, I mean, there's no access there. You can describe it, but I want the real thing.
0: All right, it's something called Vanguard ET contact attempt, and that's coming what, in August in North America?
1: It is. In fact, if that's successful, and there's every reason to believe that it should be after doing this for 20 years, and if that's successful, I'm going to bring back a very prominent person to do the filming, and then I'm going to invite you to be there as a witness to it.
0: Huh. What exactly is involved?
1: Watching. Just watching. That's all. They put on the show and interact, and you watch.
0: So
1: it's a wild card. We're not sure what's going to go down, but we are sure that the location is correct. And where the genesis of this was a lot of work looking at this incident that happened in September 16th in 1994, the one that the late John Mack wrote about the children, the school children.
0: Yes. Oh, absolutely. Yes.
1: I, in terms of chain of custody, to know what agency we were dealing with, I used the term agency loosely. A lot of your listeners are going to hear that term, and they're going to think what you and I both know they're going to think. By agency, I mean extraterrestrial or non-human agency or interdimensional agency. Whoever orchestrated that or staged that particular appearance at the Ariel School outside of Harare, Zimbabwe,
0: yes,
1: whoever did that, that's what we locked on to find out where we could contact that agency, where using a higher intelligence, in this case remote viewing, could link up with another higher intelligence. And we found two locations on the planet Earth, and one of them is in North America, not too far from where you live, but
0: really
1: far enough where you'd have to get a long drive or get on a plane.
0: Huh.
1: But I'll take care of that for you.
0: So you're saying there's going to be an incident or something that can be viewed that would be
1: ground truth.
0: how much of an incident are we talking about? Are we talking about sightings of a vehicle? Are we talking about a landing or an actual ET presence?
1: The sightings thing, well, the sightings idea, that I used to lead scientific teams in the Southwest, particularly in New Mexico. And we've got that. We've got that down. We've got the photographs. We've got all the measurements in terms of artifacts of, let's say, propulsion. I use that term loosely. We've done all those studies, and we've gotten flybys, actual flybys. But we're after the same thing minimally, or something unknown, minimally what those children had, and that is a CE3. We're talking about a face-to-face coffee clash and nothing less. Now, what will actually happen, we don't know. But the area is just brilliant in terms of their selection of where we should go to be. It is a brilliant, brilliant selection.
0: Do you want to say where?
1: No, I cannot at this juncture. Perhaps on another show, I'll tell you privately, but I don't want to broadcast that. The last time I talked about the hot zone in America, that zone which was on a national park got overrun with joy seekers. And,
0: did it really?
1: Yes, it did.
0: I was not aware of that, Ed. But
1: national
0: I guess
1: National Park Service was not really happy with me.
0: No? I don't remember the what was the prediction or whatever associated with that. What did you say? Do you recall?
1: Well, I said that for at least 4 years, all of our recordings, and I led some pretty prominent scientists to this area.
0: Yes.
1: Until the phenomenon petered out. For instance, there's a guest that's going to be on Coast to Coast next week, and he was one of the prominent scientists, but I won't mention his name. 4 years in Chaco Canyon, New Mexico, which is a center of activity it's a total hot zone. We had all these measurements and great, great shots and flybys and all kinds of experiences, but then the phenomenon petered out, and it moved to another area, it being a lot of flybys.
0: Yeah, do you have any idea, Ed, why we have these so-called hot zones, why we have areas where things tend to occur for a while with great frequency and then suddenly, as you point out, shift?
1: Yes, we do. In fact, those studies go back to the military team when we were looking at this on behalf of NRO and NORAD. NORAD was interested in these fast walkers,
0: that
1: was the term then, and so was the NRO, CIA's, satellites in the sky.
0: Explaining to people who don't know, fast walkers.
1: A fast walker was the term, for instance, if you were in the past to run a Freedom of Information Act request against UFOs, you wouldn't get much because that was not the word that we used inside the fence. We used fast walkers, which was a term that was generated at NORAD when they had something that, oh my God, let's push the button and go up to DEFCON 1. They had to be able to differentiate between these UFOs.
0: Okay, again, though, Ed, fast walkers were things that were traversing either the atmosphere or just outside it at
1: very fast speeds.
0: Like 25,000 miles an hour, just out a figure. I've heard of these.
1: 25 to 31,000
0: miles per hour.
1: Right, right. But anyway, so they were called fast walkers and a few other names too. So because people didn't know that name, then the government was not deceiving anybody. It just said, "Oh, here's what we have on UFOs."
0: So there should be people out there, or have they already done it, submitting Freedom of Information requests for specific references to fast walkers?
1: Well, they did it because I mentioned it 6 years ago on your show.
0: Uh huh.
1: But there's other names, too, that are more contemporary that are still classified. But anyway.
0: And these Freedom of Information requests came back with positive results for so-called fast walkers?
1: They came out with a lot of blacked-out paragraphs.
0: Okay.
1: Because they're getting close to the real thing.
0: Yes.
1: But anyway, the government doesn't know what these are. But we had to try. The Psi spy unit had to try its best when we were approached by our oversight committee to gain some insight into these things, as we've talked about many times on your show. Where were we? A mind is a terrible
0: thing
1: to lose.
0: Basically, we were with fast walkers. We were with Contact coming in August in North America, or, you know, a CD3.
1: Oh, I see. No, now I remember. You wanted to know why some of these hot zones were
0: hot zones.
1: Okay.
0: Sure.
1: It has something to do with the entry points above the Earth, magnetically and gravitationally.
0: Oh, really?
1: Particularly magnetically, where things enter at these conjugate points or something like that, magnetic. I don't understand the physics at all. We may be dealing with a race that's 100 million years ahead of us nominally, so I don't have any problem saying I don't understand, but it deals with these points that are above the Earth that change from season to season.
0: Mm-hmm.
1: And the technology that some of these things use, whether they're robotic or manned, I use that term loosely, avails themselves of these particular points that change from season to season. Now, it could be something that's different than that, but that's the best that we could do, let's say, 15 years ago in trying to understand why these points were important. Now, visually on the ground, it looks really neat because, for instance, I stood there with scientists from the Skunk Works and Stanford Linear Accelerator watching, sure enough, 9:30, 10 o'clock at night, zip, zip, zip, zip, in through these points,
0: yes,
1: these glowing things, and come right down at us. And it's great to hear the scientists say, oh, my God, they're coming our way. And I turn around and say, excuse me, Ron, did you expect anything else? Oh, my God, here they come. I said, yeah, that's why we're here. We expected this. But when this actually happens to some of these people, and when they actually see the very thing they're out in the field to photograph and to measure and record, they need a change of underwear.
0: Yeah. Oh, yeah. Believe me, I understand. I've had one very close encounter, thank you very much, and I was in shock for a long, long time.
1: That was a CE2, I think.
0: But that was close enough for me.
1: Well, I think you would like, Art, think of it, you know? I'm inviting you to a really nice...
0: CE3.
1: Yeah.
0: Ed, there's no question in your mind, in other words, these hot points, these areas where these things happen, because of some sort of magnetic anomaly setup or whatever it is that allows it, it couldn't be a natural phenomena at all. You've definitely ruled that out. In other words, this is extraterrestrial intelligence.
1: Yeah, it is indeed. But the point, the contact point that we're going to in August is not one of these hot zones. It's actually a point that appears to have been selected by an agency, let's call it extraterrestrial for now, where we go to meet them, and it has nothing to do with technology or entry and exit point.
0: And you're inviting me along?
1: The second go-round, because we're not sure what's going to happen on the first one.
0: I appreciate that. So if you're vaporized in the first one, then I'm safe, and we won't have a second one.
1: Well, actually, I'm sending in one of my minions, and I'm watching with binoculars from a distance. And, they don't come back, I'm going to run like hell.
0: One of your employees, Ed?
1: Yeah, probably my partner.
0: Your partner? Your highly prized partner, huh? And you'll be watching at a safe distance like a general with a pair of binoculars.
1: Well, you know, somebody's coming.
0: Oops, there he goes. Oh, God. Okay. Well, that's interesting, but you don't want press for this. You don't want a lot of people there. You want this to be a private affair, huh?
1: Right. The second time we have three candidates, two of whom I know that are very respectable, very believable. For instance, somebody like Bert Rutan, who is very credible.
0: Sure.
1: I'm not going to be the one to report this, obviously. I'm too much of a wild card. But a very credible person needs to be there and will be there to both film and report on this, too. And then I can fade away into the background.
0: What do you know of the nature of this intelligence? I mean, you've apparently had some sort of communication to get this far, so you must know something of the nature of this intelligence.
1: They're not human. though at least the one that we're going to contact. They are not human. Mm. I'm not even sure if they're humanoid. Mm. But they act as a sort of control system for things that happen on this planet. And they've been around a long time. Other than that, I just don't know.
0: Well, you could say that about angels.
1: Yeah, I mean, angels and aliens—they get mixed. They've been mixed up together a long time,
0: and I can see why.
1: Yeah,
0: they're both just as mysterious in a lot of ways, right? And I'm not sure they're not one and the same. Are you?
1: No, I'd be a liar if I said I'm certain about anything involving this particular contact. But I am certain about how we targeted the contact area, how we found it, what we did in order to do it, and in terms of consciousness, the mechanics and the dynamics that led to finding the area. And I will say it is a brilliant choice on their part. It is very brilliant. And I'll have more to say about that, obviously, in the future. Hopefully, one of the three candidates that I've chosen will have a lot more to say about it.
0: Boy, I'll tell you, I definitely wouldn't want to be the only one there. I mean, to have an experience like that actually happen to me, a CE3, to meet an alien intelligence, I'm not sure that I could do the job that I do now unless I had an awful lot of witness testimony to go along with what I was saying, Ed. If I was the only one saying that Ed led me to it and I saw it, I don't know if I could even come on and say that.
1: Well, we'll have a lot more. We're going to photograph this, and so when you have prominent figures who are involved in the photography,
0: yes,
1: and the videography,
0: yes,
1: in conjunction with them reporting on their own experiences, not Ed Dames, but some very prominent people, that is a very different animal, very, very different.
0: Well, you're right. Of course it is. It would be at the least regarded as a very major incident. Photography, lots
1: also,
0: of important people to say, yeah, I was there, I saw it, it happened.
1: And if there are physical things involved here, if, for instance, you obtain physical evidence or you are transported somewhere where man cannot go, and you bring back, if you come back at all, something that cannot be found on this planet.
0: Yes.
1: Do you get the picture?
0: Yeah, well, I do, and it's a little grim, perhaps, if I come back at all.
1: It's wonderful. It's an adventure, Art. It's totally an adventure. It's a whole lot less grim than the things I've been talking about the aforementioned tonight.
0: I suppose, in a way, possibly.
1: And Art, you and I are both, I mean, we share one thing passionately, and it's this mystery, this UFO ET mystery. I mean, you and I are both on the same sheet of music here. Think of the chance.
0: Well, you're right there. And it's going to be that soon. August?
1: August. In fact, you know, the way things are going, it better not be any later because it's not going to happen.
0: In other words, those ominous events that lurk toward the end of the year would, in a way, supersede
1: eclipse
0: completely such contact.
1: Possibly, yes. And it's a funny set of coincidences, serendipitous perhaps.
0: Is it a coincidence?
1: I don't think so. I think the timing is immaculate.
0: So, in other words, this E3 contact could have something to do with forewarning, preparing, or otherwise passing information about what's about to happen?
1: My gut feeling, and it's just a gut feeling, is not remote viewing, because remote viewing was concentrated on actually determining the
0: right
1: site. And my gut feeling is that it has something to do with avoiding a nuclear conflagration, a World War III, a nuclear exchange.
0: Right.
1: It has something to do with turning mankind's attention to a higher intelligence and feeling a little bit more humbled and yet desirous of those toys.
0: That'd be a big job. Hold on, Ed. We're here at the top of the hour. I'm Art Bell, and from the high deserts, this is Coast to Coast AM. We're about to open the lines for Major Ed Dames, and that could really mean trouble. Stay right where you are.

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1: You know, I saw Mars Attacks. The opportunity to participate in a CE3 event might be all right, but I'm not sure it's a good idea for somebody from Peru. Once again, Major Ed Dames. Ed, welcome back. I want you to get a plug in for your website and anything else you want to plug. 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Is that right?
2: It doesn't matter.
1: It shouldn't matter.
2: I'm an educator. I'm a teacher. And remote viewing is really gaining a foothold in society now. The PlayStation games use remote viewing as one of the so-called powers for the players.
1: And right.
2: Suspect Zero, the feature film, that was the first time the term remote viewing was used in the feature film. So it's gaining a foothold. And I encourage people to learn this. I teach it along with my professionals. The advanced training is all free. 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The DVDs are for sale, and it teaches you all the fundamentals of remote viewing, so they can order it through learnrv.com, or they can call a toll-free number and buy either the beginning DVD or the entire set.
1: Okay, what is the people like toll-free numbers? What is it?
2: 1-866-607-8439.
1: Okay, I've got 866-607-8439, and there they can order what?
2: They can order the Learn RV DVD set. It's the one of a kind, the best RV instruction in the industry. I started the industry 20 years ago, so these are a set of DVDs that teach you all the fundamentals from the ground up. And then all of your questions are answered in my classroom online. All that training is free, and including the advanced training. It's one-on-one instruction, and it's near real time. And I have 7 professionals in there as well as myself.
1: All right. Let's go to the phones. I had a lot of people with questions. First-time caller line, you're on the air with Major Ed Dames. Morning.
3: Hello.
1: Hello.
3: Art, thank you for taking my call. And Major Dames, you're very fascinating to me. I was curious, could you elaborate on any more events that you have viewed for this year particularly?
1: All right, it is a fair question. Of course, he just added the volcano, which is on the website, and you can look at it right now. And he just had what many call a hit with the earthquake. Any more events? Of course, we've got... Well, actually, you've already given us 2, and they are the CE3 event coming in August, and then, of course, the more negative November, December, beginning of the end, the sky is falling event.
2: Yeah, as my nom de guerre suggests, Dr. Doom, I'm mostly interested in events where there's a large loss of human life. My intent there is not to really scare, it's to attempt to save a few individuals who just might decide not to be in the office that day or take a vacation. However, having said that, there are a couple of my team members and I are forecasting a major economic collapse for the United States, and if that collapse is very abrupt, we may be able to put a date on it, and that date may be soon. So we're still working on that, however. That has nothing to do with loss of life except people jumping out of windows.
1: All right, but those are the major events that you see. You don't You don't see, I mean, that's major enough, right?
2: Remember Y2K, when everybody was jumping up and down about that, and I told you, over and over again, Art, it's going to be a non-event. Well, we used remote viewing to look at a non-event, Y2K.
1: You did, and that's what you said. Now, people would argue about the size of the event, and many would say, Ed, that a lot of things, because of the panic involved with Y2K, were prevented because they did the work ahead of time like they were supposed to when the panic started. So it was one that was prevented, or you can say didn't happen, but certainly a lot of programming work was done to damn well ensure it wouldn't happen.
2: Well, then we're dealing with a paradox.
1: Indeed, aren't we? Wildcard Line, you're on the air with Major Ed Dames. Hi.
4: Hi.
1: Hello.
4: How are you doing?
1: Just spiffy.
4: Good deal. All right. Going back to the beginning of the show when you were talking about the EVP, I missed the Saturday show because I'm new to your show. But when Ed Dames went to remote viewing and he saw it as an abortion.
1: Yes.
4: Okay. Now, let's go back to the Christianity, the abortion picket lines type scenario. Is that, could that not be a significant calling that abortions is life, actually, that they are really taking from moment of conception?
1: Well, of course it could. I would certainly look at it that way. Ed, that is the essence of what you're saying, isn't it? In other words, if this was the aborted child crying out in some way that we certainly don't understand, that would be indicative of the fact that it was in fact life, intelligence, consciousness, all the things that we worry it might be when we do these things, right?
2: You're darn right. In that case, it would, which is very nonplussing to me. I mean, I was figuring, okay, we've got the beginnings of nascent life here, but now this for me, it sheds a whole new light on the phenomenon and the act itself,
1: mm-hmm.
2: a whole new light.
1: All right. East of the Rockies, you're on the air with Major Ed Dames. Morning.
5: Good evening, gentlemen. I consider myself generally a skeptic with a certain caveat. You two gentlemen touched on the parallel between angelic and extraterrestrial.
1: That's right.
5: I'd like to take that same concept and apply it to remote viewing. In the Bible, you have great prophets like John, Daniel, and Elijah. None of these men considered themselves to have any gift. In other words, everything that they saw, everything that was, it was revealed to them
1: mm-hmm.
5: through God. And also, when Jesus was doing his ministry, when he was on earth, there was these two gentlemen that had an employee, and she was a psychic. And he touched her and healed her. And these two gentlemen went to, like, small claims court or whatever and wanted to get money from them because the lady no longer had the ability to do those things. And, you know, so I'm saying no one person, I believe, can learn, you know, or develop the ability to do that. And also if...
1: All right, well, hold it. Too much at once. That's a direct challenge to the whole concept of learn RV. So, Ed, why don't you respond to that? No person can learn that.
2: This is a skill, and it has nothing to do with the spirit. It's totally a mind skill, and what you do with it is up to you, totally up to you. I do not teach ethics. I teach remote viewing, which is not revelation. It is an information collection skill via the unconscious. We are not prophets, and we're not even psychics. This is simply a cognitive skill.
1: Do you see any parallel between the prophets, for example, the ones he named, biblically, and the ability to remote view? Any connection? No?
2: No, I don't. Because their prophecy was a result of revelation. Something anointed their eyes, and that's certainly not the case with mine. Nobody's been around to anoint my eyes. I had to work my butt off to do what we do. So there isn't any connection.
1: All right, fair answer.
2: And by the way, I'm a Christian, so...
1: I can tell. West of the Rockies, you're on the air with Ed Dames, Christian.
6: Is that me?
1: Yes.
6: Yeah. Okay, thanks, Art, and hi, Ed. The cognitive brain is awesome, isn't it? I was just wondering, do you know that we pick the baby at time of conception or just before that picks their own mother? And I was just wondering if you knew that.
1: Huh, good question. Ed, there are many, many, many who believe that children actually pick their parents.
2: I don't know, Art. I've heard that, of course, many times, but I simply don't know. I'm a very simple man, and I do not know.
1: Okay, fair enough. International Line, you're on the air with Major Ed Dames. Good morning.
7: Good morning.
1: Hi.
7: Hi. Yes, I've done a lot, not a lot of reading about Tesla, but the electromagnetic theory and time travel, and also through space to other planets. And I just wondered if Ed had read, you know, like the Monarch Project, of course, which is similar to the Philadelphia Experiment, and a book that I think Ed would be very interested in reading called Flying Saucers Have Landed by Desmond Leslie and George Adaminsky. And they go into detail about how the pyramids were lifted and, of course, ETs, and they have pictures, and they've actually talked to, this guy's talked to a Venetian.
1: Do you have a specific question, sir?
7: Well, yes, actually. He said that I just wondered if he had read these articles.
1: Okay. That is the question, Ed.
2: Yeah, I'm familiar with all that work. My emphasis is on replicability and meeting the criteria of the Western scientific method, which unfortunately we have to meet. That's replicability. If we have to be able to do the same thing every time, and be in control of it, and in the case of ETs, we're going to have to be able to photograph that and interact with it on call in order for science and the public to really accept it. Otherwise, it's just our word against somebody else's.
1: I've been wondering a lot about that lately. In this day and age of being able to morph anything into photography, I'm not even sure the level of proof that it would take. I mean, if you had a number of credible witnesses and even pictures, Ed, I'm not sure in this modern day and age that people would believe, that that would be sufficient for people to believe.
2: You need material from somewhere else. It's going to have to be material. I agree.
1: Yeah, and I guess the examination they do is going to have to show it's off-world material, and even then, it's going to be tough.
2: Yeah, it is. It will be. I guarantee it.
1: We really live in a very strange day and age, Ed, where people just are prepared to disbelieve everything. Put in front of them, proven, it doesn't matter.
2: Yeah, but there are ways. I mean, for instance, if you can demonstrate real time that you've moved something from Earth to Mars and it can be observed from this planet, using scientific tools. Yeah,
1: no?
2: That's the kind of thing that will probably have to happen.
1: All right, first-time caller line, you're on the air with Major Dames. Hi.
8: Hi, Alan Helsley, Bentonville, Arkansas. I'm selling the life-after-death thing.
1: Yes.
8: Have you ever considered auras into that? Like if you take a leaf and you cut part of it off and they photograph the aura, the whole leaf still appears, the outline anyway, or a hand, you cut a finger off, you photograph the aura.
1: That's all true.
2: Yeah. Carillion photography, and so what that implies is that what I call a pre-quantum field, that's my name for it, a pre-quantum field, where you have a pattern that is just prior to light. It's in another, let's say, another dimension, for lack of a better word, and that pattern is there, and then it manifests as light, but the pattern is there. I think Rupert Sheldrake would agree with me on this.
8: Right. So wouldn't that indicate life after death? Because if you eliminate part of something, that part has died, right?
2: It doesn't support life after death. It just supports the phenomenon as observed.
1: Yeah.
2: And to anything else is inference.
1: But what do you think that phenomena means? I mean, to cut off a part of a leaf or somebody's finger and then to still have the entire appendage appear in
2: correlation. It means the pattern exists regardless of the material. It means the pattern, the template for that, whether it's a human being, a DNA, or a leaf, the pattern exists somewhere else that is, for all intents and purposes, invisible, and that the manifestation of the pattern is light and then matter, light, energy, matter.
1: Wow. All right. Wild Card Line, you're on the air with Major Ed Dames. Good morning.
9: Oh, thank you. Hi, Art.
1: Hi.
9: Major Dames, it's such a thrill to talk to you. You might know that Father Andrew Wingate told George Norrie that heaven had said that Pope John Paul II was not actually going to die but was going to go into exile.
1: Yes.
9: So I wonder if you know, is Pope John Paul really dead And if you say he is, then would you, do you know if in the next few years he is going to come back to life as himself?
1: Okay. I don't know why Father Wingate made that statement, and I don't know how he has, what statements he's made about that since, but my view is the Pope definitely died, and that's about it for me. And you have any comment, Ed? I don't know whether you caught that on the program.
2: Remote viewing has limitations, Art, and one of the limitations is if when we deal with death and what is called in the vernacular continuity of consciousness, those ideas, a remote viewer can't grasp ideas that are beyond life, because we're not programmed to apperceive the patterns that are associated apparently with those kinds of afterlife things. We have some evidence, but I won't get into that. So there we have no chain of custody on those
1: right.
2: kinds of ideas. The ideas are so totally beyond our ken.
1: Okay. East of the Rockies, you're on the air with Major Ed Dames. Hi.
10: Hi, yes. Can you tell me, in your opinion, would a meteor shower, if we had a meteor shower, do you feel it could make our atmosphere radioactive or poisoning to our existence as far as, with a meteor shower? You're talking about it a while ago. In other words,
1: he's been talking about a meteor shower, sir, that would be so serious it would force a shuttle down, possibly even the International Space Station,
10: right?
1: And it's a big marker to look at. So I guess, Ed, this caller is saying, well, could the meteors introduce some biological agent, or would there be further harm from them than just the meteors falling?
2: Actually, it's an interesting question, because we do have remote viewing sessions to indicate there is something that happens to our atmosphere that is totally unprecedented, and yes, it does deal with some type of, for lack of a better word, poison, but it is not biological. And I don't understand the data, so I don't talk about things I don't understand.
1: Okay. West of the Rockies, you're on the air with Major Ed Dames. Hi.
11: Hi, Art. Hi, Ed. This is Tom in San Diego. I took your class 2 years ago, popsicles. But that class, it's kind of a use-it-or-lose-it type of thing. And last time you were on the air, you mentioned that you have new ways of teaching using a method to reach coordinates and time. So I'm wondering, how would I restart your lessons?
2: The LearnRV DVDs. 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Look at the DVDs and all of that. And that is a heavy-duty, very comprehensive review of everything from the fundamentals all the way up through the beginning of the advanced stages. Look at those and see what you need to do in terms of which single DVD you need, or whether you need to review the whole set.
1: All right. Well, I picked up on what he said that I thought was interesting, Ed. He said he took one of your classes, and it's a use-it-or-lose-it kind of proposition. Okay, well, from that, I conclude that he did learn how to do remote viewing.
2: Yeah, but it's like playing the piano or martial arts.
1: Exactly. And so the question was, do you lose it if you don't use it?
2: Or some type of, for lack of a better word, poison, but it is not biological. And I don't understand the data, so I don't talk about things I don't understand.
1: Okay. West of the Rockies, you're on the air with Major Ed Dames. Hi.
11: Hi, Art. Hi, Ed. This is Tom in San Diego. I took your class 2 years ago. Popsicles. But that class, it's kind of a use-it-or-lose-it type of thing. And last time you were on the air, you mentioned that you have new ways of teaching using a method to reach coordinates and time. So I'm wondering, how would I restart your lessons?
2: The LearnRV DVDs. 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Look at the DVDs and all of that. And that is a heavy-duty, very comprehensive review of everything from the fundamentals all the way up through the beginning of the advanced stages. Look at those and see what you need to do in terms of which single DVD you need, or whether you need to review the whole set.
1: All right. Well, I picked up on what he said that I thought was interesting, Ed. He said he took one of your classes, and it's a use-it-or-lose-it kind of proposition. Okay, well, from that, I conclude that

0: And that is a heavy-duty, very comprehensive review of everything from the fundamentals all the way up through the beginning of the advanced stages. Look at those and see what you need to do in terms of which single DVD you need or whether you need to review the whole set.
1: All right. Well, I picked up on what he said that I thought was interesting, Ed. He said he took one of your classes, and it's a use-it-or-lose-it kind of proposition. Okay, well, from that, I conclude that he did learn how to do remote viewing.
0: Yeah, but it's like playing the piano or martial arts. Or
1: exactly. And that, and so the question was, do you lose it if you don't use it?
0: You bet. You have to resurrect the skills. It's like music. I'm not a musician, but I know enough about it to know that if you don't practice, you get really rusty.
1: Mm.
0: The best remote viewers are the ones that work the most. Work correctly, and there's a lot of schools out there that teach the wrong way.
1: So the skill sets can continue to improve with practice, is that correct?
0: Oh, yeah, our confidence level goes way up. That's why people like me have no problem sitting down in front of a television camera. We're doing this in Tokyo next month. They can give us any target we want, as long as it's correctly ginned up, as
1: uh-huh.
0: long as the search term is correct, whether it's a missing child or an event or a something like that, or what's broken on the subway. We have no problem sitting down, you know, and working the problem, coming knowing that we'll get the right answer, especially with the more time we put on the target.
1: I've heard that young physicists, for example, have a very short shelf life of brilliance, that people in various fields that use intellectual prowess have a very short shelf life, and they have a very few years where they're really very, very good. And I wonder, just a quick answer, because we're coming up on the break, if that's true of RVing as well, that there's a sort of a few years of extreme ability, and then does it trail off, or does it keep getting better?
0: It keeps getting better.
1: If you keep practicing, it keeps getting better.
0: You go through the roof.
1: Wow. All right. My guest is Major Ed Dames, affectionately known by colleagues as Dr. Doom. And if you've been listening this morning, I'm sure by now you understand why that affectionate reference is used. I'm Art Bell.

0: Once again, Major Ed Dames. Ed, is there anything in the program thus far that you wanted to cover that you haven't?
1: Nothing I can think of, Art.
0: All right. Well, lots of people want to talk to you. So, first time caller line, your turn with Major Ed Dames.
2: Me, sir.
0: Hello. Yes, you, sir.
2: Hello. Hi. Mr. Bell, Mr. Dames, I have a question for you.
0: Mm-hmm.
2: Mr. Dames, are you familiar with an author? I'm probably going to murder his name. Zachariah Sitchin, is that it?
1: Yeah, I am.
2: And the book, The 12th Planet?
1: I am.
2: All right. Do you see any kind of cosmic coincidence or whatnot of the year 2012, the planet Nairobi, the Hebrew year 3760, our year zero, all this combining into one big old thing in there?
1: Not to interrupt you too much, but I'm not wedded to the year of 2012, but I do agree with Dr. Sitchin on the Nibiru, the existence of Nibiru, and it does appear that there is a large passing space body, whether or not it's called Nibiru or not, that is going to have an extreme effect on this planet and has had at times in the past, depending on how close it's passed to Earth, coming and going.
0: But no connection to 2012. All right, caller?
2: Another question about our moon. I'm not familiar with the exact writings, but it is said that Plato once wrote of a time before the moon. Is it possible, in some crazy way, that the moon is actually like the original Death Star? I've heard the moon landings were fake, that the moon was hollow and radio waves were bounced off of it. In your opinion, sir, do you see any connection with the moon as a base for Greys, other reptilians, whatever?
1: There's a lot of things on the moon, on the surface of the moon. And over the last 7 years or so on this show, I've broached some of those things. In fact, there has been activity by sentient machines on the moon for very long periods of time. In fact, things that were there upwards of a million years ago and left have left their trash behind. I'm not talking about the U.S. space program either. Saying that there have been things on the moon for a long, long time.
0: If that's true, is our government very much aware of it, NASA aware of it? Has all this information been held from us, Ed?
1: All right, I'm going to have to come to the conclusion that because I know the resolution of the Clementine missions, that there's no way they could not have seen what remote viewers have sketched in craters on the moon. There's just no way, because Clementine has covered virtually 98% of the surface of the moon. So they've got to be withholding it. The Air Force has to be withholding it or pretending that they don't see it.
0: Either way.
1: Because some of this stuff is right on the surface.
0: Got it. Got it. Ed, Wildcard Line, you're on the air with Major Ed Dames. Good morning.
3: Hello, y'all. I just have a comment that might be insightful to what you said about the EVP thing.
0: Sure.
3: There is a scientist and a teacher of other doctors who taught at Yale University. He's got lots of credentials and lots of books out there. This book called Fields of Life, where he had a meter device or a measuring device that could measure the force field around a person. So if you were going to break your leg, let's say, and it's no time on the other side, you could be breaking your leg 2 or 3 days in advance. It would show up as an anomaly on this measuring device. Also, if a mother-to-be, were pregnant, it would show up as a second little force field floating in and out of the womb area. So sometimes it was in the womb, and sometimes it was in the force field of the mother. So whether we have life as the Catholics believe or as some other people believe, I just thought it would give you some insight. This book called Fields of Life by Harold Saxon Burr should be replicated, because science should be that way. The man who was on your show some weeks, months ago, Cleve Baxter.
0: Yes.
3: He is probably knew Harold Saxon Burr, and he is the one who taught the FBI about the lie detectors and how to do that. He has the same kinds of measuring devices. He'd be an excellent man to do that replicating.
0: Okay. So
3: I thought you would be interested in that.
0: I am. I appreciate it. Thank you.
3: Mm-hmm. You're welcome.
0: Take care. East of the Rockies, you're on the air with Major Ed Dames.
4: Yes, hi. I have two things to ask you, but first of all, let me say this first. First of all, I think we'd be pretty shallow to even consider that we're the only life form in space. for example, you take the ancient pyramids, I forgot how many thousands of years ago, carvings on the side of a man operating some kind of a craft with a hand controls and things kind of the back.
0: Oh, yes.
4: Similar to a spacecraft. This is back before they even had as much as a hammer. So they had the idea for somewhere. But anyway, two things I want to ask was, one, in your opinion, because I do respect your opinion, you're very, very, pretty brave to come out in public with your things. But anyway, do you feel that we would recognize or extraterrestrial life if we saw it, or have we? As well as, does the government ever harassed you in any way about your opinions?
0: All right. Would we recognize extraterrestrial life? If it was very alien, obviously we would. Otherwise, it's a good question. Ed?
1: Well, if they're non-humanoid, we're going to, and they have weapons, we'll certainly recognize them.
0: Mm-hmm. Oh, yes. All right, and on the second question, have you, it is a curious question, since you've left the employ of the government, Ed, have you ever been harassed by the government?
1: Actually, no, it's the other way around. I'm the keeper of the keys.
0: You've harassed the government.
1: No, I can harass them, yes. I'll tell you why, because I'm the keeper of the keys. I own all the advanced technology that they gave up, and the last thing in the world they want to do is shut me down, because they may need me really fast. Let's say the vice president gets kidnapped or something like that. They have nowhere else to turn, and I know wherever I speak, because I've been at celestial levels of intelligence. And many of my friends are generals, so...
0: And you believe if the situation were dire enough, they would call upon you?
1: In a heartbeat.
0: Many wonder why, then, have they not called upon you with respect to Osama bin Laden?
1: That's another story. Osama bin, that's not what I'm talking about. That's not an emergency.
0: Well, it might be a political emergency, or
1: yeah.
0: it seems like it was. It's now seemingly more unimportant every day.
1: We would be called upon as a tactic of desperation, just like we were in the Psi Spy unit, when things got when no intelligence was available on a situation that was dire, then we would be called immediately.
0: In fact, I sort of would like to wonder in public why we're not searching harder, why there's not more pressure to find Osama bin Laden. It's kind of one of those things that it's been pushed to the very back burner. We haven't found him. Maybe that's the reason. We can't find him, and if we can't find him, then there's no point in having pressure about it. It'll just disturb people at the top.
1: And it gives us a reason to keep on keeping on, the status quo pro ante.
0: West of the Rockies, you're on the air with Major Dames. Hi.
5: Good evening, Art Bell and Major Dames.
0: Good evening.
5: This is Suleiman. I'm calling from Vancouver, British Columbia, Canada.
0: Yes, sir.
5: Listening to you on CFUN, 1410 AM. And I want to let you know, Ed Dames, that I'm one of your greatest supporters. You have a lot of friends that really are have become knowledgeable in regards to the information that you've disseminated. And I'm from Los Angeles, and you would be shocked at the amount of Americans that are in British Columbia who listen to your information that you disseminated about a safe place to go to over a couple of years ago on the Art Bell Show.
1: You don't happen to be the son of a professor, do you?
5: No.
1: Okay, because one of my students, a famous professor, had a son by your name.
5: Okay.
1: Continue, I'm sorry, enter.
5: I do have a title as World Event Psychic, and the reason why I'm calling you is that I had access to your tapes a couple of years ago. I applied it to my psychic abilities, and it enhanced those to the point that when Jessica Lunsford's case was initiated there in Florida, in the Citrus County, Florida, when she was kidnapped on February the 23rd, I'm the one that called on March the 5th in a conference call with someone who witnessed a call to Tara Smith, and I'm the one that gave the Sheriff Department the information where she was located, right across the street from where she was abducted, the man that did it, and that she was buried. And WFLA was going to do a story on me, and the Sheriff Department told me that my information was inconsequential, yet everything that they are now saying about the case, where she was buried, the man, and everything else, I gave them that particular information.
1: I actually remember that, and I know that that's the case. I've often said, especially in my classroom, my online classroom, you get somebody like yourself who's a natural psychic, naturally gifted. I can turn them into an all-star rather than just a professional if
0: right.
1: they toe the line.
0: Speaking of gifted individuals, and it's just only a little off topic, not much. Ed, have you seen the program Medium yet?
1: I don't watch television on it.
0: It's a program you should at least look at. Trust me. This is done so well. It takes all the hocus-pocus baloney out of it, and it's just done in such a human way that it's really worth your seeing if you decide to poke your face in front of the big tube one day. First-time caller line, you're on the air with Major Ed Dames.
6: Oh, hi.
0: Hi.
6: You know those sound machines that... you get the ocean and all that stuff from that you put.
0: Sure.
6: Well, I have one of those, and one morning I heard a voice coming out of it.
0: No,
6: it
0: that's all right.
6: No, it was a human voice. It wasn't a spirit. It was a guy saying, "Can anybody hear me?" It was plugged into the wall.
0: You're kidding.
6: And I'm thinking, is that like maybe a ham radio or somebody? So I turned it off. I didn't say anything. I didn't know what it was.
0: No, ma'am, it would not have been a ham radio operator. That would have been a CB-er.
6: Okay, well, also, I have heard spirits talking to me through the sound, the ocean thing I hear.
0: Well, actually, you're really onto something. Ed, it's just another delivery of a kind of a white noise, in a way, isn't it?
1: It's an audio output, and it uses and it's got an oscillator in it. In order for us to, as a remote viewer, in fact, anybody that's trained in this, even to an intermediate stage, my students, could take a particular event. It would have to be a specific event, like, for instance, that one, Can Anybody Hear Me event in connection with you and that device, and track it back, establish connectivity quite easily, and determine whether it was something ambiguous or enigmatic as opposed to a CB operator or somebody.
0: Well, yes, but still, it's generating a sound, and it could be modulated in the same way a radio signal coming out of a speaker or anything else could be, right?
1: Yes, but in my experience, RF it pulls it in better. RF oscillator pulls it in better than something on a sonic generator like that. However, it doesn't rule out because they're both electromagnetic in nature.
0: Absolutely.
1: Both have an EM field around them.
0: All right. East of the Rockies, you're on the air with Major Ed Dames. Hi. Hello? Hello? Going once. Going twice. International line, you're on the air with Major Ed Dames. Where are you calling from, please?
7: Paris, France.
0: Paris.
7: Oh, hello. How are you? I spoke with you about 2 weeks ago about the energy crisis. How are
0: I
7: you?
0: Recall. Oh, God,
7: how
0: I
7: are
0: love
7: you?
0: Paris.
7: Please indulge me. I've had the great opportunity of being able to correspond and speak with personally Joseph McMonagall. I'm sure Mr. Dames knows Joseph.
1: Yeah, Joe worked in the Sci-Spy unit and ran many,
7: yes, of
1: many
7: course.
1: Of the projects for me.
7: If you could indulge me, I'd like to share with you a letter that was written to Joseph McMonagall and his subsequent response to my letter. And I'm certainly not here to question your veracity or the credibility of your guest here, but I'd like to share, if you have a moment, I'd like to share a letter to him, which basically is only a synopsis of one of the remote viewing experiences I did have while I was in
0: France. Okay, but rather than reading two letters, sir, just give us the gist of it.
7: May I just, it's a lot easier. It's very short. It'll take up the same time as any guest.
0: All right, go.
7: Okay, thank you very much. Hello, Joseph. I'm a Canadian living in Paris, France. Since being illuminated by the book Evolution's End by Joseph Chilton Pierce, I became aware of anomalies that occurred in my dream and semi-dream states. I wish to describe a few of these to you. I'll only describe one. When I was living in the French countryside, specifically in Burgundy, I had a strange dream. I must preface this experience by telling you that we did not have television, only a monitor to view films, and did not have direct access to the news. My wife was in Paris doing a photo shoot, and I was alone. In my dream, I was on a ferry crossing from mainland Australia to Hobart, the capital of Tasmania. That alone seems strange in retrospect. As I debarked at the port of Hobart, there was an outdoor cafe. It was very sunny, and there must have been between 20 and 30 people there. I looked into the eyes of several of the clients and felt profoundly the ambience of the environment. In the next scene, I saw a blood-drenched river filled with broken glass and debris. In the next scene, I was sobbing in the presence of the premier of Tasmania, who is a female. I said, how could something like this happen here? Why? I

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1: It is. What a pleasure to be with you. I am Art Bell, and Ed Dames is my guest, Major Ed Dames, the very controversial Ed Dames. And if you've been listening tonight, you know why.

0: and understand. How is this possible? I woke up with tears in my eyes. I thought, what a strange dream. I eventually just let it go as a nightmare. 2 days after the dream, my agent at the time, Meyer Hyman, called me from Paris. The first words that literally came out of his mouth were the following. Did you hear what happened in Australia today?
1: All right. Sorry. We're running out of time.
0: Okay. Basically, I received a letter from Joseph McMonagle, and he said the following. As I've tried to explain in many of my books and writings, etc., there is probably no way to improve the ability, which is why I've always tried to stay away from the subject of training. When I get into it, all I ever do is piss people off. Evidence shows that the degree of skill usually demonstrated by someone walking in the door is about the level of skill that can be expected forever for that person. People who go around telling people that they can train them and make them better at being psychic or doing RV are simply lying to them.
1: All right. Hold it right there.
2: Go into my classroom, my online classroom, and look at the new student's work, and then you'll question both Joe and yourself. Take a look at the trained. These are new students who have walked in the door a while ago, a few weeks ago, who are now outperforming Joe McMonagle. And then reassess the letter.
1: Why do you think that Joe has that?
2: It's ego. It's all ego. I have one. He has one. But the problem is Joe is a natural psychic. He does not know how to train people to do what he does, and therefore he cannot. So he knows nothing about training, and he would not let me teach him. Because of ego.
1: Huh.
2: And I fired Joe from projects that I worked.
0: As I've tried to explain in many of my books and writings, etc., there is probably no way to improve the ability, which is why I've always tried to stay away from the subject of training. When I get into it, all I ever do is piss people off. Evidence shows that the degree of skill usually demonstrated by someone walking in the door is about the level of skill that can be expected forever for that person. People who go around telling people that they can train them and make them better at being psychic or doing RV are simply lying to them.
1: All right. Hold it right there.
2: Go into my classroom, my online classroom, and look at the new student's work, and then you'll question both Joe and yourself. Take a look at the trained. These are new students who have walked in the door a while ago, a few weeks ago, who are now outperforming Joe McMonagle. And then reassess. The letter.
1: Why do you think that Joe has that?
2: It's ego. It's all ego. I have one. He has one. But the problem is Joe is a natural psychic. He does not know how to train people to do what he does, and therefore he cannot. So he knows nothing about training, and he would not let me teach him because of ego.
1: Huh.
2: And I fired Joe from projects that I worked
3: because some friends were playing with the Ouija board. We asked if there was life after death, and it came up. Phantoms fill the skies. That kind of put a goosebumps through me like I'm getting right now talking about it. And, you look at the cloud busting.
1: Well, already you've given us too much. Let's take up Ouija boards for a second, Ed. Most people view them as a portal to open, doors that you might not want open. Do you view them that way? Is there something special about a Ouija board?
2: Oh yes, they're very special. They replicate a pattern, and they imply an intent, and mind is very powerful. And that particular pattern is something that is very interesting. Allegorically speaking, it's like shining a bright searchlight up into a very, very dark world where entities reside, and those entities you do not want coming down into your house.
1: All right, good
2: enough.
1: Totally
2: negative.
1: Listen, we're out of time. 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
2: Correct.
1: Okay, buddy. As always, thank you for being on the program. Thanks for the predictions. We'll all be watching like hawks, and I'll talk to you next time.
2: I'll see you with the gold.
1: Take care, my friend. Yeah, with the gold. That's right, the gold. Don't forget the gold. What a birthday present. Well, from the high desert till tomorrow night, I'm Art Bell. Good night.

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2: The second hurricane hit, of course, and I think that I'm a little bit of a victim of watching too much of the coverage, and it really does begin to affect you. I mean, Ramona and myself have watched virtually every second of the coverage of the building of the hurricanes, both of them, and then the damage they have done, and we've just watched every second of it, you know, going from CNN to Fox to MSNBC, to all the different, you know, services that show us what has, you know, become of the area. And it's not good. Not good at all. Headline, Gulf Coast emerges from a battering by Rita. In fact, for the storm-shattered Gulf Coast, the images were all too familiar. In fact, one ran into the other, right? Tiny fishing villages in splinters, refrigerators, coffins bobbing in floodwaters, helicopters, rescue boats making house-to-house searches of residents. It's all too familiar after New Orleans. Of course, 8 feet more of water in New Orleans in the ninth. And it's just been a very, very rough year. I mean, a very challenging year all the way around. Now, I have a very good friend, virtually a lifelong friend, really, as you well know. His name is Lynn Whitlake, and he lived in Lake Charles, Louisiana, and I called him the night before the hurricane struck land, and I happened to catch him at quite a dramatic moment. He was getting stuff up off the floor, you know, equipment off the floor of his home and getting it up as high as he could. He had his car packed up and his dog ready to go. And he was trying to decide if he was going to leave or stay. And I told him, don't stay. Do not stay. Do what you've done and get in the car and go. I said, we've got a house here. We'll, you know, put you up for as long as you need to be put up. And so I don't know what he has done. Communication, of course, to Lake Charles is severed. And so, Lynn, if you're out there, please get hold of me. Please call me. You've got my private home number. And you know you've got a place here. The authorities there are saying they don't want people back yet. And you can understand why. There are no services. There's no good water to drink. There's no electricity. There's no service. The police chief... Yeah, I know. The police chief in Lake Charles has been on the various networks, and he's doing a bang-up job. Lynn was worried about looters. In fact, on the night I talked to him, he said there were some very suspicious people just going up and down his street. And he was concerned about looting. Well, if you are to believe the police chief in Lake Charles, and he looks very, very determined, he said, if I have to, I'll cuff people to my bathroom. Believe me, you don't want that. He's real serious. They've already arrested, I believe, about 13 looters. And there's a no-tolerance attitude, a severe, strong no-tolerance attitude. So Lake Charles, obviously not a place to loot, but that's something Lynn was worried about. And I said, Lynn, it's my judgment. The storm is coming at you. We had been watching the jog of this storm, and it was reportedly jogging west, but you could actually see the storm jogging north if you were watching the radar very carefully. It was obvious that it was moving more to the north. And I said, I think it's going to get you. And he agreed, and he was in a panic. So I hope he made the correct decision and got out, but in any case, many of you down there, of course, know him as Rob Robin. He's a weatherman there. Lynn and I used to chase tornadoes in Amarillo, Texas together, and he went on to become that. That was his career. He loves the weather. And he was telling me, you know, Art, I feel like I should stay because maybe I can get up with this queen or something if the roof blows off and try and save something. I said, uh-uh. Your life, buddy, that's what we're talking about here is your life. So you just, you know, you go. So I hope you got out. And Lynn, wherever you are, and or Rob Robin, if somebody knows him by that name, please have him call the number that I gave him or contact me by email or whatever. He's got my private home number. Call me, Lynn. And that's just one story in, well, millions, really. All those people in Houston who, we learned another lesson here, didn't we? And the lesson is that if you're going to call for 1 million or 2 million people to evacuate a city, then you damn well better get gas reserves out on the highways that they're going to use. And you do have enough time to get that. So it seems like it's the great lesson of this hurricane. Call for evacuations because it saves lives. But prepare for what you're ordering. And you know people are going to run out of gas when they're, you know, going 4 miles in 9 or 10 hours. They're going to run out of gas. So the next time this happens, and there will be a next time, by the way, the Atlantic is percolating along right now. I know nobody, but nobody wants to hear this, but they're watching several areas of low pressure very carefully in the Atlantic right now, and it's storm after storm after storm. In a way, that's what we're going to be talking about tonight, is our environment and what we might be able to do about it. Not as in controlling. By the way, there's a bunch of rumors going on out there, some of them being promulgated by people I'm surprised at. I do not for 1 second think that either one of these hurricanes was thrust at us. Or more to the point that one of these hurricanes was created by our own government. That sort of thing is starting to go around out there. Nonsense. Absolute nonsense.

0: thank God for radio is all I can say. Guess who's on the line? Guess who just called my home number? Yo, Lynn. How you doing?
1: I'm here.
0: Lynn, how you doing, man? God, I have been scared to death for you. You remember the last conversation the two of us had, right?
1: Yeah, I've actually forgotten about it because it was just before I made the decision to chicken out and leave Lake Charles. You wanted me to come out and spend the hurricane out there.
0: That's right. And you were getting stuff up off the floor. You had your car packed up. You had your dog ready to go with you. And you were telling me you were thinking about sticking around so you could put this queen over your roof or what was left of it if it got torn off. That's where we left it. And I said, go.
1: Okay, well, eventually what I did, my best friend came up right after I talked to you, as a matter of fact, and urged me not to play a hero, you know. And at about that time, the final fog moving the projected trajectory even closer to Lake Charles than it had been before, which would have brought it up, and as it indeed happened, across the Sabine River area,
0: right,
1: border between Texas and Louisiana, I figured, well, that's too close for comfort, and I decided to take off with my friend to Baton Rouge, and that's where we spent the storm.
0: Baton Rouge, all right.
1: In fact, indeed, that's where I am right now as I'm speaking to you, because I have not been able to return to Lake Charles yet.
0: All right. I know that you've watched the coverage of Lake Charles very carefully, I'm sure, from Baton Rouge. What are you able to conclude anything about your area?
1: Oh, yes. when I get back, it's going to be an entirely new skyline. And in fact, my neighborhood, which, of course, is enshrouded in a forest, has been literally decimated. That's from what I'm told.
0: You said there were like 100-foot-plus trees all around your home.
1: Yes, yes. And one person managed to get through that forest. And in fact, he had to park his car a third of a mile away on the four-lane road that runs into the residential street that I live on.
0: Uh-huh.
1: Because the trees were just so strewn across the road in every direction, mixed with telephone poles, transformers, and power lines. Took him a good half hour to get to my house.
0: Wow.
1: And when he did, he found a humongous oak tree that crashed right into the roof of my garage.
0: Oh, my God.
1: But my weather tower is still standing.
0: Your weather tower. Yeah, he's got all this weather equipment, radar, and all kinds of stuff in his house. Any idea how high the water line got? I'm sure you asked.
1: Well, certainly, because I only live about five houses from what is known as Contraband Bayou, and, of course, we were expecting the storm surge to come into Lake Charles, and it indeed did, but did not reach my house. My house was quite elevated. We have kind of a terrace area off the street, filled the street with water. Did not, from what he told me, get into the house, so that will not be an issue. But the wind issue probably will, and we don't know exactly how extensive yet. I have some more friends expected to go over to the place tomorrow, take a look around, and see what the prospects are for me to return there, you know, and maybe get up on generator power and maybe get back on the air again.
0: Well, according to the authorities, there's no water or electricity yet. So
1: no.
0: It seems to me, and I think, you know, the authorities are asking everybody to just stay away for now. How long do you figure to give it? Two or three days or something, or what?
1: I'm guessing somewhere in through there. Now, I've got the water and the food, and, of course, like I say, my emergency generator. The question is, the gas lines go into the top of that garage where they feed the generator, which is in the garage.
0: Oh.
1: And if those lines have been severed, then I'm out of business.
0: Yeah.
1: So I don't know yet. The guy, you know, who made the initial inspection just told me that he looked in through the windows and could see sunlight shining in my garage.
0: Oh, God.
1: Not right.
0: Oh, boy.
1: But
0: apparently it did not hit your house. Is that correct?
1: Well, see, that tree is about 100 feet high, and depending upon how it came down, it could have very well extended back into part of my house. I don't know that. He couldn't get around to the backyard. So I have other friends more bound and determined than he was to make a thorough inspection today. So I'll find out.
0: All right. Well, listen, buddy, the offer remains open. You know, we've got a guest house here, and you're welcome. Anytime you want to get in your car and drive, you're welcome. But I understand why you're going to stay, you know, relatively close, of course.
1: Oh, yes. I think it's kind of expected for the weather person to be back on duty when the populace returns.
0: Yeah, as a matter of fact, you were telling me on the phone that scary night that they were waiting at the radio station for you to give word, you thought, you know, to shut it down and get the hell out.
1: Mm-hmm. But they actually stayed on a little longer after I left and eventually put it on automation, and then it shut itself off, you know, when the storm came in.
0: All right, my friend. Thank you. Thank you so much for calling, because you have been on my mind so heavily the last few days. I was hoping the phone would ring, and there you are.
1: Well, I sure appreciate the thought. I don't think I don't. I really do.
0: All right. And, take care, and remember, if you need a longer-term place, it's here for you.
1: Well, I appreciate it. Thanks a whole bunch.
0: Take care, Lynn. Bye-bye. Okay. All right. Oh, there's Lynn Whitlake. Thank God. That's been on my mind, because he was thinking about not leaving, and so that he could get up there with Visqueen, which seemed like a poor idea. Well, so there it is. Storm after storm after storm. Big, bad storms. Records for the past 35 years, and we've been keeping them for some time, but accurately for 35 years, show that hurricanes have become stronger in recent times, according to a global study. This fits with mounting evidence, which suggests the big storms, the biggest storms, actually, around the world, hurricanes, typhoons, and cyclones, are, in fact, intensifying. Some U.S. scientists say that greenhouse warming might be driving the most severe events, like Katrina, though more research is needed to be sure. Their assessment of hurricane activity is published in the journal Science, a very reliable publication. The idea that global warming might have an impact makes sense, in theory at least, since tropical storms need warm ocean water to build up strength. That is their fuel. The warmer the water, the better the fuel. But most scientists believe there is currently insufficient evidence to make such a claim, partly because of the lack of reliable long-term data. Now scientists at Georgia Institute of Technology in Atlanta, Georgia, and the National Center for Atmospheric Research in Boulder, Colorado, have analyzed global tropical cyclone statistics since satellite records began, and Dr. Peter Webster plainly says, quote, "I think probably the sea surface temperature increase is a manifestation of global warming." Now, whether it's man's hand, all the fossil fuels were, you know, burning, or just a plain cyclical event, long ago I decided it's not worth the fight. It's not worth the controversy. It just isn't worth it. It's happening. Whether it's a natural cycle or man's hand, let's get over it and start to do something about it, because it is happening. In fact, the Earth's magnetic field is fading away. As a matter of fact, today it is about 10% weaker than when the German mathematician Carl Gauss started keeping tabs on it back in 1845. And if the trend continues, our field may collapse altogether and then reverse. Compasses would point south instead of north. That would take a little adjustment, wouldn't it? Not surprisingly, Hollywood has already seized on the twist in the natural disaster genre. Last year, of course, Tinseltown released The Core, actually a very good movie, I thought, in which the collapse of the Earth's magnetic field leads to massive electrical storms, blasts of solar radiation, and birds incapable of navigation. Now, it was very entertaining, but that is not what they think is going to occur if we get a field reversal. In fact, the field has reversed quite some number of times in the past. Of course, not in our lives. North has always been north, right? Well, that may change. Now, I'm going to have to put the following in rumor category, because I don't know that it's true. I have no way of knowing, but Tamara passes on to me reports she's heard of quite a few bird deaths in Toronto. She says one park in the city was reporting quite a few hundred, if not a few thousand. Yesterday, there was a report of 30 more on a golf course. I can't seem to find anything on it, so I'm just passing it on to you, as I am passing it on to all of you. Something else to worry about. Like, we need something else. The initial outbreak of what could explode into a bird flu pandemic may affect only a few people, but the world will have, at that point, just a few weeks to to contain the deadly virus before it spreads and kills millions. This is from Reuters. Chances of containment are very limited because the potentially catastrophic infection may not be detected until it's already spread to several countries like SARS did in 2003. But they're saying SARS was a relatively easily contained disease, and this one will not be. It will take scientists 4 to 6 months to develop a vaccine that protects against the pandemic virus, by which time thousands could have died. There is little likelihood a vaccine will even reach the country where the pandemic begins. Now, all of this is a worry that doesn't have a trigger pulled yet. In other words, the avian virus has killed human beings, but very few, and as of yet, it is not transmissible through the air, you know, from human to human, but they're worried that it's going to be. I don't know why they are so fixated on the fact that it's going to be transmissible, that some form of it is going to come along very shortly, that is going to be like the flu, or maybe even combined with the flu, but they seem absolutely sure that it's not if, but when. And so this is something you're going to want to keep your eye on. The contagious H5N1 virus, which thus far has killed 64 in Asian countries since first detected in 03, might not be the one to trigger the pandemic, but instead a genetically different strain that could develop that passes between humans. So there you have it. They're thinking there's going to be some genetic modification. Now, there's a million diseases out there, and I don't fully understand medically why they are so concerned about this particular one, why they feel this tiny genetic change that'll make it a disaster for human beings is going to occur in this particular case. I just have no idea.

0: as I said, my guest at the top of the hour virtually thinks that what's going on right now is sort of just a warm-up to an event that is going to have us looking to the moon or looking to other planets, certainly looking to space, because we may need that help. It's going to be an interesting interview at the top of the hour. In the meantime, on the international line, you are on the air. Good morning.
1: Morning. How are you doing, Art?
0: I'm all right, sir. Where are you?
1: I'm actually in Toronto.
0: You're in Toronto. All right.
1: Yeah.
0: I had kind of, as you know, what I billed as a rumor, because it was from a listener, that there were a number of birds dead in your area. What have you heard?
1: I'm actually taking a look at it right now. I heard this yesterday, and they actually found 30 dead. They say animals, so I guess it's a combination of birds, and I guess other rodents and things like that. But it was actually found on a golf course.
0: On a golf course, yeah. She mentioned that.
1: Yeah. It's still gone. They took it out for testing. They sent it to Guelph, so they still don't have the results. But apparently last week another 10 birds were found in a elementary school playground.
0: Boy, that's frightening. And you want to know exactly why this is going on, because, you know, like the parakeet down in the mine, if the smaller animals start dying, well, you want to know why. Let's put it that way.
1: Absolutely, yeah. And as of right now, they're just assuming that they were poisoned. But until they get the results, we can't really confirm anything.
0: All right. Do us all a favor, and whoever is doing the show, when you find out what the story is, please do a follow-up. Call the show and let us know. Would you?
1: Absolutely. I can actually even get you guys a website with a little bit more detailed information if you want. I can be put on hold and send that out for you.
0: Well, you can't be put on hold because there's no one here to pick it up. But go ahead and send it to artbell at mindspring.com or, well, that'd be the one, artbell at mindspring.com. Okay?
1: Okay, you got it. Perfect.
0: Okay, buddy, take care, and thank you very much for the call. So apparently something is going on in Toronto. Whenever you hear of small animals dying in mass like that, you want to know why, and usually there is a reason. It's kind of the state of the world right now, though, where something like that has to be examined very quickly. You want to get it examined very quickly and make sure there is a logical reason that doesn't have bad news, contain bad news for us. By the way, on the website, I want to point out a picture. Denise sent this to me during the week. I thought it was quite good. Two reasons, really, to go to the website. One, my webcam. It says Art's webcam. At least, there it is, Art's webcam. If you look at that, those are our two latest additions to the house. In the foreground would be Abby Dos, and behind Abby is Dusty. Beautiful kittens, both of them. We're having a blast with them. Our large cat, Yeti, isn't too wild about them, but nevertheless, I share that photo with you, and Denise shares a photo on the front page of the website that I think is pretty compelling. I think it's very compelling. It's a photo of her departed cat, or that's what she believes it is, and certainly the photograph itself would seem to show a cat ghost, if you will. I mean, clearly, that's a cat. I don't think anybody would argue that. Moreover, I see a little crinkle through it, so it looks like, instead of some Photoshop creation or something, that this is an actual photograph that was scanned, making it all the more impressive. But that certainly does look like, would anybody argue that that's her cat? I would not argue that. And I thought it was good enough. You know, I pass up a lot of these in the course of doing this show, but every now and then one hits me and I go, you know, that's pretty good. And you just never know about this sort of thing, but this is definitely under the category of, that's pretty good. Right there on the front page. Oh, and oh, one other thing to promote. Don't forget, take a stroll by a place called smeter.net. On the nights when I'm not here, many times I can be heard on what we call the Pahrump receiver in the evenings. So if you want to peek into the world of shortwave and you want to hear me chatting with some of my friends, then that can be done through a site called smeter.net. That's S meter.net. Matter of fact, it's if you didn't get it right, just look at the picture of my two little kittens, and you'll see www.smeter.net right above it. First time caller line, you are on the air. Hi.
2: Yeah, Art. I got it right this time.
0: Yes, sir.
2: This meter logical person that was talking up there, man, interviewed.
0: Talking where? Excuse me. Back up. Talking where?
2: It was on Fox News.
0: Okay.
2: They interviewed him, and I never heard his name, and I didn't catch it. It was so fast. This guy was kind of a radical, you know. And then the first time the guy asked him a question about global warming, and no. And then he said, well, is it true that the warmer waters cause it to increase? And he just exploded. He says, the only thing that will stop hurricanes from coming is the Nino start working again. So every time we have a year with the Nino, it affects the upper atmosphere. So it has to be cold in the ionosphere and hot on the bottom for something to happen.
0: Well, let me get this straight. When it was suggested that the hot water caused the hurricane to grow in strength, he went berserk?
2: Yeah. He says what causes the hurricanes not to form is if the Nino warms up the upper atmosphere.
0: Yeah.
2: You got warm on the bottom and warm on the top, and he says it just can't form.
0: Well, sir, there seem to be as many theories as there are belly buttons. So I thanks for passing that along, but I'm not surprised. Now, clearly, in my mind anyway, the amount of heat in the water clearly. Will tell you how vicious a hurricane is going to get, how bad a hurricane is going to get. And the warmer the water, in fact, I thought the meteorologist on CNN was very good. He's the one during the first hurricane who got kind of testy at one of the anchors, and I don't blame him, by the way, and threw the papers on the floor and said, if you'll just let me talk. He is excellent, really, really good at explaining the scientific dynamics of what's going on with the storm and exactly where the warmer waters are and why the hurricane at one point increased drastically, almost mystically and magically in strength as it went through a very warm portion of water, and then why it degraded as it went through the cooler water. He really had it together all the way through. Kudos to that guy. Wildcard line, you're on the air.
3: Art, they discharged that guy in the next couple of days. Off of CNN.
0: Oh,
3: yes, it was in the Atlanta Constitution, I believe, on Friday, the 2nd.
0: Well, you're not referring to the same meteorologist I am, I can guarantee you, because he was on there as of last night.
3: Okay.
0: So.
3: Well, look here, last time we spoke was on the 29th, early morning, right before the storm hit, or Katrina hit the first time.
0: Yes, sir.
3: And I'm going to tell you, I think we have learned... Everybody in this country, and really the world, has learned a whole lot in this past month.
0: We have. That's true.
3: And the list is really too long to go over. There's just so many things that people have gotten out of these two storms. And we really dodged the bullet with Rita here, because if it had gone into Galveston, right there at Texas City...
0: Yeah, there's no question about it, but...
3: that's the start of the Colonial Pipeline there.
0: The we dodged a bullet thing doesn't sell too well in a lot of parts of Louisiana and Texas right now.
3: I know. We lost a lot of good folks down in South Louisiana. Those are some really good people there. I worked there when I was in college during the summers. And there's some really fine and good-hearted folks there.
0: The amount of damage is just heartbreaking.
3: You was talking about watching this news. I had to turn it off. I mean, I literally had to turn it off because I was getting clinically depressed.
0: Yes, yes, yes, yes, yes.
3: No doubt about it. I mean, I dug out some old albums that I haven't listened to in years, and I just turned the TV off. And I'm a TV junkie like you are.
0: Well, there you are. I agree with you completely, and I think that it almost contributed to a little clinical depression for me. I mean, you can only watch so much of it. I'm drawn to it as a fly to a, you know, some sort of light. But as you continue to take it in, it's just so heartbreaking. And there's just so much of it. As if one hurricane wasn't enough, then another follows on and destroys the western part of Louisiana. yikes, the damage in some areas is so comprehensive. They indeed, some people dodged a bullet, but the bullet still hit. And from what I can see, there are some areas that just virtually got erased, just about erased. East of the Rockies, you're on the air.
4: Hey, Art.
0: Hi.
4: This is Marnie in Pittsburgh, Kansas.
0: Yes.
4: And, you know, we've been slammed with so much, but I'm one of these people like you. I want to know what's going on to make it better and prepare for later.
0: Sure.
4: And that's part of what Coast to Coast does for all of us that listen. And when I see movies that really affect me, you know, I don't forget them. And one was Testament back in 83.
0: Oh, my God. Testament.
4: Jane Alexander. And I love the man that had the shortwave radio.
0: Yes. Testament probably was one of the most depressingly potentially real movies
4: right.
0: that I've ever seen in my whole life. I mean, it was just almost too much to take.
4: It was. It is a movie, though, that I think, you know, a lot of Coast to Coast people would like to see once.
0: I agree. I keep it, but I've noticed I don't take it out. I actually took The Day After Tomorrow out the other day and watched it. I have a DVD copy of that, but Testament is so bad. By
4: it
0: degrees,
4: is.
0: It's several degrees worse, and it's really depressing. On the other hand, it's wonderful that they made those movies, because maybe even on the other side of the world, some people who count in the Soviet Union decided they weren't that crazy.
4: Well, one thing that impressed me was the little stand where they were selling batteries like gold.
0: Yes.
4: So...
0: Yes.
4: Have a good night.
0: You have a good night, too. It was so awful. In other words, virtually the end of the world. Mankind had exchanged all we had in megatonnage, and it was the end of the world. There were several of those made, and, you know, I think Hollywood did us a favor, because, of course, those movies make it around the world, and I'm sure many of our enemy watched that, and... You know, back then at least, the assumption was made that most people were ultimately rational, that they were not suicidal. They would not push a button that would result in their own death. I'm not sure that kind of thinking remains in totality around the world today. I think there are people who would indeed push that button at the expense of their lives and their families' lives. That's the kind of world we live in today. It was almost easier, wasn't it, in the Cold War, when your enemies were certainly your sworn deadly enemies, but at least you could credit them with not being suicidal. Not necessarily true today. West of the Rockies, you're on the air. Hello.
5: Hi, Art. This is Max in California.
0: Hey, buddy.
5: Yeah, it seems like the whole country is focused on the weather and all this domestic stuff, and it seems like the Middle East... I mean, Israel, et cetera, is ready to go up in smoke.
0: Uh-huh. What are you seeing in the Middle East that particularly worries you right now?
5: Well, they're shooting the rockets into Israel, and it looks like Sharon's going to be voted out, and Netanyahu will be coming in, and he's certainly a hardliner, and the whole area is so unstable to begin with.
0: Well, it is. And if you know, follow what the Bible tells us, then that ought to be the fuse that ends it all, right?
5: Well, we're moving that way, no doubt in my mind.
0: Well, in fact, if a rocket hitting Israel for the first time recently in a very long time, not necessarily the end of the world, thank you, but continuing to point at a very difficult part of the world. And certainly it's true that while we have our eyes on our domestic problems, which, by the way, is kind of nice for a change, I'm glad to see the country focusing on itself for a change. You just never know what might kind of pop up elsewhere when you least expect it. First time caller line, you're on the air. Hi.
6: Art.
0: Yes.
6: Thank you for having me on board, sir.
0: Sure.
6: I wanted to share with you and the Coast to Coast listeners a really... wonderful thing that happened to me today. This is the sixth anniversary of my dad's passing over to the new life or whatever.
0: Yes, sir.
6: And, you know, last night I had my kids over the weekend and, you know, I said, you know, let's go to church. Let's pray for Grandpa's soul or whatever. And, you know, last night I was listening to Coast to Coast, and I'm thinking, recently Sylvia Brown, is that the woman that she talks about the afterlife? And is that the lady?
0: Yes.
6: I was thinking, you know, these things that she talked about, people coming and telephoning you and leaving signs that they're there with you, you know? And these things would never happen to me and that sort of thing. But,
0: what happened?
6: Like about 8 o'clock this morning, there was a ring at my doorbell. My doorbell is not an electronic one, you know? It's, one that you have to physically push in.
0: Yes.
6: And it woke me up, and it woke up my daughter. And I went to the door. There was nobody there, you know?
0: And you view that as some sort of sign.
6: Absolutely.
0: Well, it might be. Although, here's what I fight with all the time. Our brains are reaching out and wanting to find something like that. And I'm not saying that sign wasn't the one that you hope it was or feel it was. It may well have been. Or it may not have been.
6: I had my kids over the weekend, and... yeah, I said, you know, let's go to church, let's pray for Grandpa's soul or whatever. And, you know, last night I was listening to Coast to Coast, and I'm thinking, recently Sylvia Brown, is that the woman that she talks about the afterlife? And is that the lady?
0: Yes.
6: I was thinking, you know, these things that she talked about, people coming and telephoning you and leaving signs that they're there with you, you know? And these things would never happen to me and that sort of thing. But,
0: what happened?
6: Like about 8 o'clock this morning, there was a ring at my doorbell. My doorbell is not an electronic one, you know? It's, one that you have to physically push in.
0: Yes.

0: my doorbell is not an electronic one, you know. It's one that you have to physically push in.
1: Yes.
0: And it woke me up, and it woke up my daughter. And I went to the door. There was nobody there, you know.
2: And you view that as some sort of sign.
0: Absolutely.
2: Well, it might be. Although, here's what I fight with all the time. Our brains are reaching out and wanting to find something like that. And I'm not saying that sign wasn't the one that you hope it was or feel it was. It may well have been, or it may not have been. Our brains really try to find and make sense of things that we want to make sense of. So, I don't know, that's a gray area for me. But I must say, I've seen such signs, or what I consider to be such signs, with the passing of my own father. Really strange things. We had right after my dad passed, there was a bat that landed. It just landed. There wasn't anything wrong. It may have been hot or something. I don't know. Landed on our porch. And we carefully picked it up and put it in the shade. And nighttime came and it went away. That's never happened before. Except on the day my dad passed. Wildcard line, you're on the air. Hello.
3: Well, Art, sounds like you're batting 1,000 there.
2: How you doing?
3: I'm good. John from Cleveland?
2: Yes, sir.
3: Art, I got a timeline for you. A lot of the subjects that you cover on your show, I was experiencing 30 years ago. I don't have exact dates, but I do have the 30-year timeline, various things. Contrails.
2: Well, I've got a timeline for you, and it's less than a minute, so we're coming to the top of the hour. So
3: it was 30 years ago that many of the things that you covered that we're experiencing now, such as the weather, et cetera, that I was going through and seeing and things. It was 26 years ago that I moved to an area that was supposed to be a safety land. Just something to jot down insofar as a timeline is concerned.
2: Well, there are many, many people, sir, who are seeing and have seen what we appear to be experiencing right now with the strength of storms, that sort of thing. In fact, I would urge many of you to go back and look at the predictions made with line. You're on the air. Hello.
3: Well, Art, sounds like you're batting 1,000 there.
2: How you doing?
3: I'm good. John from Cleveland?
2: Yes, sir.
3: Art, I got a timeline for you. A lot of the subjects that you cover on your show, I was experiencing 30 years ago. I don't have exact dates, but I do have the 30-year timeline, various things, contrails.
2: Well, I've got a timeline for you, and it's less than a minute, so we're coming to the top of the hour. So
3: it was 30 years ago that many of the things that you covered that we're experiencing now, such as the weather, et cetera, that I was going through and seeing and things. It was 26 years ago that I moved to an area that was supposed to be a safety land. Just something to jot down insofar as a timeline is concerned.
2: Well, there are many, many people, sir, who are seeing and have seen what we appear to be experiencing right now with the strength of storms, that sort of thing. In fact, I would urge many of you to go back and look at the predictions made with a timely appearance. So, Chip.

0: to everything we're going to talk about tonight, isn't it?
1: I believe so. In fact, in my film, I predicted the super hurricanes. Not that that was a great prediction, but you know, we see two Category 5s in a row, and we look at the temperature in the Gulf, which is 82 degrees, which is hotter than a lot of swimming pools out here. We can see that the climate is changing.
0: It was as much, actually, as 90 degrees for Katrina.
1: Wow.
0: Parts of the water, parts of the currents were up at around 90 degrees. And so that's why, of course, we get the Category 5s so quickly.
1: Right.
0: And there's a reason why that ocean water is, or that Gulf water in this case, is so hot.
1: Right. You know, the climate has changed. I just was at a taping of a thing with Al Gore where he was going into all this and all the new studies they've done. And if you look at the charts in the last few years, especially after 1970, things start going off the charts. Things just, you know, the acceleration is very scary.
0: Yes. Now, I'm kind of sick of human beings engaging in the argument about whether it's man's presence, the burning of fossil fuels, or just some sort of cycle. Either way, it doesn't matter. It's happening.
1: Right.
0: And we've got to find ways to deal with it. And really, that's kind of what you're all about, isn't it? Finding ways to deal with this?
1: Right. Well, the central idea is we've got to stop burning this fossil fuel as soon as possible, because in a number of places we're reaching the tipping point where there's a positive feedback loop, and things get out of hand.
0: I've had a number of stories like that, mostly coming, by the way, from Great Britain. I notice that a lot of stories they won't print here come from Great Britain, but using exactly that word, tipping.
1: Yeah. Well, of course, Great Britain doesn't have a faith-based administration, but we won't go into that. One of the things that was shocking to me was the idea of the ice caps melting. Because, and one thing I didn't really realize until I saw this presentation was, ice is reflective. So most of the sunlight hitting white ice was reflected back, and the heat goes back into space.
0: That's correct.
1: When the ice melts and it hits open ocean, 90% is absorbed.
0: That's correct.
1: So we're going to see as the ice is melting, and it is, and they've shown that in satellite photos.
0: Have you seen the satellite photographs, Chip, of the North Pole, for example?
1: North Pole and the South Pole.
0: And the South Pole. But most worrisome to me is the North Pole at the moment, though the South is also worrisome. But, boy, you look at the North over 40 years, which is about how long we've been able to take those kind of photographs. It seems like about, I don't know, what would you say, 40, 50% of the ice is gone?
1: Yeah. Yeah, Ed, they're looking to, during the high point of the summer, all of it being gone. And that's very scary because they had another graphic, which was the area up around the North Pole of permafrost. And the permafrost is melting because of the heat in the Arctic Ocean will melt the permafrost next to it in Siberia and so forth. When the permafrost melts, there's a lot of methane that's sequestered in the permafrost.
0: That's correct.
1: And that is released into the atmosphere. So it's a positive feedback loop that accelerates things.
0: And actually, I've heard that methane, in terms of environmental damage, is significantly worse than that which we emit from fossil fuels.
1: Right.
0: Methane would be much more damaging.
1: Right. So the main problem is we've got to find alternate forms of energy. And right now, fossil fuel is around 85% of our energy.
0: Mm-hmm.
1: The big problem that, you know, when I started doing this documentary, I started doing, to go back a little while, I was a Hollywood screenwriter, and I started off writing a science fiction type of thing, high-tech science fiction. So, of course, I got offered then to rewrite just about every science fiction known to man. And they were all so dumb that it just got to me. And I started researching into what really we should be thinking about in the next 100 years in near-Earth space rather than in a galaxy far away with pointy ears and bad makeup. looking into this, you know, I started wanting to do a documentary, just saying, technically, why we aren't on the moon, which we all expected to be, and what it would take to get there. I started filming or videotaping a documentary. While I was doing it, it all changed because I read a paper by Marty Hoffert and about 30 other of the top scientists who looked at global climate change from a totally technological point of view. In other words, forget politics, forget taking congressmen to lunch to try to get them to do something. Look at it from a purely technological point of view. What if we decided tomorrow to do this? What would we need to do?
0: Okay.
1: Their finding was very scary, and they found out that all of our earthly technologies put together would not be able to produce enough energy, primary energy, that we're going to need in 50 years. And so I started looking for other means to get energy.
0: Are you convinced, Chip, that going to space in a big way, utilizing the moon and satellites for energy, is our only hope? Is that what it comes down to?
1: According to these scientists, you know, we can ameliorate things. Everything that we're talking about doing will help to some extent. The big problem is right now we have about, depending on who's counting, 6 billion people on Earth. They're projecting 10 billion by 2050.
0: Right.
1: Right now, we're using 12 terawatts of power a year. They're projecting that we'll need 30. Now, the problem is, you know, in our developed nations...
0: Wow, let's actually consider that for just a moment.
1: Sure.
0: We're using, you say, 30 terawatts of energy. This is a worldwide figure.
1: Yeah, 12 right now.
0: 12 right now.
1: 12 terawatts.
0: 12 terawatts, and in 50 years we're going to need, did you say 30?
1: 30. That's the projection. And that's because...
0: of people, more people.
1: More, not only more people, but more people wanting to have our lifestyle.
0: Which is rampant around the world right now.
1: Right.
0: China may be leading the world in a race toward trying to get what we have.
1: Well, let me just give you one statistic. Is our cars are... we're adding our cars at 1% to 2% a year.
0: Mm-hmm.
1: China's adding at 85%.
0: Oh, God.
1: So they are, China and India and a lot of Asia, Vietnam, et cetera, everybody's, you know, trying to change over from bicycles and rickshaws and things to
0: yes.
1: private cars.
0: Yes.
1: And you can imagine what that's going to do.
0: I can. And on a scale, people have to understand the scale, for example, in China is so gigantic that there's no comparison to be made in the U.S. I mean, they're so big with so many people
1: right.
0: that if they really do achieve everything that we have, maybe that 30 forecast is accurate or even low. And we don't have that much energy, period.
1: Right. And that is the problem. So, you know, we can get cleaner cars. We can put windmills in. We can put more photovoltaics all over the desert and so forth. But... we're not going to catch up with the tremendous new demand in energy and in primary energy. So we're going to have to get it from somewhere. If we get it from fossil fuels and if we just go completely ape and burn everything we can, we won't be able to breathe. I mean, you know, kids are getting asthma now.
0: Yes.
1: The coal is putting mercury into the atmosphere. We can't eat tuna fish. We can't eat any of the large predators of the sea.
0: I'll tell you a story, Chip. I was in Bangkok, and when I was in Bangkok, the air was so bad
1: mm-hmm.
0: that it actually hurt to breathe it into your lungs.
1: Right.
0: And that impression was backed up by the fact that about 40% of the traffic police in Bangkok had lung disease.
1: Right, right.
0: Well, so, then, you know, in other parts of the world, this is very, very, very serious and getting worse at a rate that we're... what you're saying is we're not going to be able to keep up with it. We're going to have energy from elsewhere. Just
1: right.
0: before we move there, Chip,
1: mm-hmm.
0: what about oil? I mean, there's great arguments that go on about how much is left, whether we're at peak oil, getting as much as we're ever going to get right now, whether it's downhill from here. What's your take on that?
1: My take on that is it's taken 4.5 billion years for us to get the oil that we have, and we've used more than, or nearly half, probably more than half, since the Industrial Revolution, so in less than 200 years. Whether you argue it's going to end next Tuesday or 20 years from now, it's not really relevant. It's going to end. It takes an extremely long time to build up oil reserves. And as we use...
0: The air was so bad that it actually hurt to breathe it into your lungs.
1: Right.
0: And that impression was backed up by the fact that about 40% of the traffic police in Bangkok had lung disease.
1: Right, right.
0: Well, so, then, you know, in other parts of the world, this is very, very, very serious and getting worse at a rate that we're... What you're saying is we're not going to be able to keep up with it. We're going to have energy from elsewhere. Just
1: right.
0: before we move there, Chip, what about oil? I mean, there's great arguments that go on about how much is left, whether we're at peak oil, getting as much as we're ever going to get right now, whether it's downhill from here. What's your take on that?
1: My take on that is it's taken 4.5 billion years for us to get the oil that we have, and we've used more than... or nearly half, probably more than half, since the Industrial Revolution, so in less than 200 years. Whether you argue it's going to end next Tuesday or 20 years from now, it's not really relevant. It's going to end. It takes an extremely long time to build up oil reserves. And as we use all kinds of ramifications, for instance, you know, everybody thinks that, well, if we won't be able to drive as much, well, just as an experiment, look around the room where you're sitting right now and look at everything. See if you can find anything that was made totally with human muscle power or animal muscle power.
0: I'm a very bad case, Chip, and the answer is clearly no. Everything I have around me, and I have a lot in the way of electronics, is all silicone and metal and plastics
1: right.
0: and every form of everything you can imagine that was originally petroleum for the most part.
1: Right, and you're not alone. I mean, the only thing, if you had a mirror, you would see yourself, that's the only thing made with total muscle power. However, since we are what we eat, everything we eat has to be grown, transported, distributed, cooked, refrigerated. All that takes power. That's what I mean when I say here in the West, here in the developed countries, we use up 25% of the world's power.
0: You know, Chip, 30%. I really think, Chip, that we come from a generation that still has the mentality that it'll just keep coming. I mean, it's always been that way, and it's pretty tough to adjust to the concept that there really could be an end to all of this. It's very hard to adjust to that concept.
1: Yeah, you know, nobody wants to adjust to the concept. You know, somebody said the other night that people won't do anything unless there's a crisis. You know, if we look at a long-term development, nobody gets that excited about it until it's, you know, sneaks up on us.
0: Mm-hmm.
1: When I started shooting this, which was a year or so ago, a little more than a year, oil was at $28 a barrel. And now it's at, you know, what it is. So, you know, this is how fast things are changing. Now we're getting used to oil at $70 a barrel or around there. Now, if you told somebody 5 years ago that would happen, they'd look at you like you're crazy.
0: Uh-huh.
1: But this is the trend. And as if you look at the slope of how many, you know, another 4 billion people on the planet, most people on the planet go to sleep hungry. There's 2 billion people or more on the planet that aren't on any kind of electricity grid. In other words, they don't have power, so they don't have an infrastructure. When you look at energy, energy is wealth. With energy, you can do anything. Without energy, you can do very little, except go to sleep at night when the sun goes down.
0: You're quite right. It means everything.
1: So when, you know, we cannot stop people from wanting to have our lifestyle, we don't want to give up our lifestyle. So if you look at the Earth as a closed system, it seems logical that you have to go outside that system to find energy.
0: Right. It is a closed system presently. If anything, we have retreated from manned spaceflight and exploration.
1: Right.
0: Let me step back just for a moment and ask you what Gaia Selene means. Now, Gaia, of course, I guess means Earth.
1: Gaia is the ancient name for the Earth goddess, sort of the Mother Nature.

0: certainly science fiction writers have predicted the future very accurately. Arthur C. Clarke, for example, the Clarke Belt, that we now have to thank for geosynchronous satellites that we so depend on for things, by the way, like tracking these monster hurricanes that we've been talking about. A very timely appearance indeed tonight. Chip Prosser, welcome to the program.
1: Thank you, Art. Thanks. Pleasure to be here.
0: Great to have you. Remember to stay good and close to your phone for us. All right. Chip, I assume that to one degree or another, you've been following fairly closely what's been going on in the Gulf, in the Gulf area. And I suppose, in a way, it's going to fit in quite nicely

0: nature.
1: Yes.
0: In Greek mythology.
1: Yes.
0: And it's also secondarily the name that it was Lovelock gave to the Gaia theory, which is that the Earth is one giant interrelated organism.
1: And so the whole name, Gaia Selene?
0: Yes. Selene is the moon. Selene is the moon goddess from ancient Greek mythology. So Gaia Selene, I'm trying to get across the idea that we should look at the Earth and Moon as a two-planet system, you know, not as a dead thing that affects us only in tides and things, but as part of an integral part of where we live, which it's pretty unique, certainly in the solar system, possibly in many solar systems, to have this type of a planet, large moon, that close, that we could use and we should be using.
1: All right. Now, that's what I want to know about. Use the moon for what? I mean, we sent man there. He collected a few rocks that are now quite precious, brought them home. And then we packed up and stopped, you know, the whole idea of going to the moon. And sort of withdrew generally from space to the point where these days we're worried about keeping the space station in orbit. I mean, that's...
0: Right.
1: So we've really, in these years, withdrawn severely from space. Obviously, you feel that we should be back on the moon and we should be doing things on the moon and that the moon somehow will save the Earth.

0: Once again, Chip Prosser. And, Chip, I think the people, at least a very great number of the people who listen to Coast AM, they've had enough death, destruction, and predictions of more of the same. I think that most of us kind of agree we're in rough shape, whether you want to look at the oil, the energy, the amount of population coming to the planet, all the climate, all these things that we've detailed. I think the majority of this audience probably agrees what they're looking for now is any light at the end of the tunnel, any light at all, anything positive, anything in the form of a solution. And sure enough, science fiction has detailed many of the things that we now use. What is it about the moon that might save and be a solution for Earth?
1: Well, first of all, it's a new frontier. And if you look at it as a new frontier and look at it as analogous to the American frontier, Europe was in terrible trouble. Europe was overcrowded, polluted, had all kinds of old political forms. When we developed the new American frontier, first of all, everybody got rich, and a new land of opportunity opened up. The moon is the same place right now. In fact, we're far ahead because technically we know how to go there and get there and do what we need to do. We know how to build out lunar bases. And they say it's not rocket science anymore. It's just engineering.
0: Mm.
1: We've been there. And when you look at how we got there 40 years ago with the equivalent of a Dodge Dart, and look at the technology you have in your cars today, it's amazing that we haven't been there all along. What it gives us is hope in a great number of areas, and mainly in natural resources. When we get off the planet, suddenly all the natural resources of space are open to us.
0: All right. Well, help me out here, Chip. But the last time we did go to the moon, we brought back rocks. They analyzed the rocks. I don't remember anybody jumping up and down then or now about what a great deal it is. And, my God, look what we found. We've solved the energy problems of the Earth. Frankly, they were just sort of rocks, weren't they?
1: A great lead-in. Thank you very much. Well,
0: really?
1: Those rocks turned out to be the secret, the keys to the kingdom. In fusion research, which is being done, among other areas, at the University of Wisconsin-Madison. There are three. Let me start off with fusion as opposed to fission, if I can take a little long route to
0: this. You may. You may.
1: Fission, you are splitting heavy elements and getting energy out of that. In fusion, you're taking very light elements and fusing them together and getting energy out of that.
0: All right. Fusion offers a relatively poison-free...
1: Right.
0: Supposedly a form of energy, but we have not achieved fusion in a commercial way at all yet. We're not there, correct?
1: Correct, because when we did fission, we were in a war. We threw $20 billion at it. In 3 years, we developed it. We haven't done that with fusion yet. The amount of money we've spent on looking into it is minuscule compared to the Manhattan Project. And what we need is a Manhattan Project, because we are facing the same challenge and even a bigger challenge. It's not a world war with Nazis, but it's going to be a world war over energy. So fusion comes in three stages. In the first stage, the different stages are in the fuel you use. The first stage is a tritium and deuterium reaction. Tritium, there's very little of it, and it's an element that's basically comes into place because it's used in atomic weapons. And so there's a few kilograms, a few hundred kilograms on Earth in total. And deuterium is heavy water. In thousands or millions of molecules of water, you'll find a few heavy water, deuterium, which is a radical.
0: Right.
1: The two of those in a reaction is not a very good reaction because it's still radioactive. The second stage reaction is when you take deuterium and helium-3. Now, helium-3 is a radical of helium, and the problem with helium-3 is there's virtually none of that left on Earth. Just to go on to stage three.
0: So helium-3, is that rare that there's actually very little left on Earth? Again, that's correct?
1: Very little landed on Earth, and I'll explain, because helium-3 is propagated from the sun. The sun is a giant fusion reactor.
0: Right.
1: And as it fuses, it propagates all kinds of electromagnetic spectrum, plus helium-3 in a solar wind. Now, when they were looking for developing these reactions, and by the way, the third reaction is helium-3-helium-3 reaction, and that's the one that eventually gives you just water as waste. So your atomic waste is water. You can make tea with it.
0: So in other words, are we sure that with helium-3 available in quite large quantity, I guess, on the moon, that we will come up with a practical fusion reactor to produce energy here on Earth? How locked down a deal is that?
1: Well, it's still in the research stages, but I was at the university. I saw a room temperature reaction vessel, which was as big as a large beach ball, and there was two grids inside of this thing. There was helium plasma accelerated from the outside of the sphere into the middle so that it would hit one coming from the other side. When the two hit, that's a fusion reaction. They're getting milliwatts out of it.
0: Milliwatts. So
1: milliwatts.
0: Very tiny amount.
1: Very, very tiny. But
0: are you talking about a cold fusion reaction now or a hot?
1: Cold
0: one?
1: In the sense that it's not a tokamak.
0: Okay.
1: Now, I've also, tokamak is an enormous structure. I've also visited that. There is one at General Atomics in La Jolla. It's as big as an apartment complex, just about. It takes a tremendous amount of energy. It holds the flux in a magnetic donut. And that has been working for many years. So there are, different technologies heading towards this. They know that theoretically it is possible. It's a question of, again, engineering and research and getting enough money to do the engineering and research. Everyone that I've talked to seems to believe that it is possible.
0: All right, so
1: there's no technological reason why it wouldn't be possible.
0: All right, so maybe helium-3, if we have it in sufficient quantities, would provide us with fusion, but it's only a maybe at this point.
1: Right.
0: Acknowledge that, right?
1: Yes.
0: Okay, helium-3 is available in what kind of quantity on the moon?
1: Well, let me first tell you about why it's at the moon. It comes from the sun, and helium-3, the waves, the flux of it, is blocked by either magnetosphere or an atmosphere. Now, the first two planets, Mercury and Venus, one has a magnetosphere, the other has an atmosphere. On Earth, we have both.
0: Right.
1: Because we have an iron core, and we have an atmosphere. So
0: right.
1: None of it got through the magnetosphere of the atmosphere. That's why we don't have any on Earth.
0: That's why it's not here. Okay.
1: The moon has neither a magnetosphere or an atmosphere. So it has washed over the moon since the beginning of the solar system, and the moon dust, or the regolith is what it's called, is very sharp crystalline structure. It has been trapped in there to a depth of like 8 feet. It was going back to the moon rocks. So Gerald Kosinski and the other people at the university in doing the research and saying, we believe this fusion is possible. We don't have a good fuel. We can't find any helium-3. Then suddenly they realized that the Apollo astronauts had brought back moon rocks.
0: Mm-hmm.
1: So they went down. They flew down to the Johnson Space Center. They walked in. They talked to the scientists about the moon rocks. And they said, do they have any trace of helium-3?
0: Yes.
1: And they said, yeah, of course. So what? So they're saying, well, we know how to do fusion, we think, but we don't have any fuel. They have fuel, but they don't know what to do with it. So the two of them got together, and they realized that there is enough helium-3 on the moon to power us for as long as we need. And because once we get to the moon, it's a stepping stone to other areas in the solar system.
0: Yes.
1: And the big gas planets are made a lot of helium-3. So eventually we'll be going to the big gas planet and scooping it up for free. But meanwhile, it's right in our neighborhood at the moon. And it's held in very loose chemical bonds. In other words, you can scrape up the helium-3, boil it off using solar powered, ovens, collect it as a liquid and ship it back to Earth. Now, for a ton of helium-3, or basically is worth, at the time when I started filming this, with $28 a barrel, it would be worth $4 billion, equivalent in oil.
0: Now,
1: that much energy.
0: How much, did you say a ton?
1: Yeah.
0: A ton of helium-3.
1: Mm-hmm. So a shuttle load, just taking a shuttle as an example of a large cargo-carrying thing,
0: sure,
1: could handle 25 tons and could power the U.S. for a year. That's the equivalent of energy stored in the helium-3.
0: How stable is helium-3? Is it a stable element that is safe to transport, assuming that you mine it, you purify it, or do whatever you're going to do, and you've got helium-3? Is it safe?
1: Yeah. It's not like plutonium or something that's going to radiate everything. It's something that it's been stable on the moon for eons. So it's when you accelerate it toward each other and get it to fuse,
0: mm-hmm,
1: that you get the energy out of it.
0: Mm-hmm.
1: So they say that you could have a fusion reactor in the city, in the middle of a city. There's no danger. There's no danger like a fission reactor where it can go critical and have a China syndrome.
0: Right.
1: This, if it goes critical, it just stops. Plus, in fission, it's not only the fuel you have to worry about, but it radiates the containment itself. So the containments themselves, all the plants, after a 40 or 50-year life cycle, are themselves nuclear waste. For example, in San Onofre, we've got a big containment we don't know what to do with.
0: I know.
1: No one will take it.
0: But, for this not to be pie in the sky,
1: mm-hmm,
0: there has to be a proven fusion reaction using helium-3, right?
1: Right.
0: And how far are we from that? Nobody's going to go to the moon and spend a whole bunch of money digging up helium-3 until we have the absolute need for it. That's for sure.
1: Right. And that requires funding for the research. I mean, I can't give you a specific timetable, because the funding is so low for this area that it's nothing like what we spend on fission.
0: So. Well, I hate to move toward politics. I really do. But
1: okay,
0: it's sort of inevitable because our leaders make these decisions for us. They either foresee a great danger, a fuel crunch, the world in trouble, and they do something about it, or they don't. And one would think, at today's juncture, with these giant storms and all the other things that are going wrong, we would be thinking along these lines, Chip, but we don't seem to be. Any comments on that without getting in political trouble?
1: I remain in political trouble. This, as I said, this is self-admittedly not a rational-based administration, but a faith-based administration. We do know, however, that one of the big companies, Bechtel, has plans for a lunar harvester, a helium-3 harvester. In fact, I have the animation in my show.
0: Well, if that's true, then Bechtel must be pretty sure that helium-3 is going to be the answer to fusion.
1: I believe, theoretically, it is the answer. With how soon we develop engineering to make it happen is the question, and that's the question of, do we recognize the challenge and take it up, or do we...
0: Well, Chip, more than ever, though, there's a force working in the other direction. In other words, with all the troubles that we have here on Earth, including, for example, the cost to rebuild New Orleans, whether or not that's a good idea. The cost to rebuild New Orleans, the cost to rebuild the damage now in western Louisiana, east Texas. You know, people are going to say, space, the moon, come on. We've got troubles right here at home. And right now, it's a pretty powerful argument, isn't it?
1: Not to me, because the UN did research on these climate change controlled catastrophes, and their research says that on average it costs us $60 billion a year for these things like the heat wave in Europe, so forth, growing at a rate of 10%. Now that is in my show, which has just got blown out because now we're looking at $200 billion for the first hurricane. I don't know how much for the second.
0: I know.
1: And no one knows how much for the next ones coming in line.
0: I know.
1: So do we want to spend money looking for a solution, or do we want to play catch-up? Do we want to keep rebuilding things? Or are we going to take control, try to take control of these climate changes and do something about them? And I don't see how you cannot try to do this. And Helium-3 is only one of the things I'm talking about. The other is lunar solar power and space solar power, which are proven technologies. And there's no legitimate, as far as I can tell, question about them.
0: Why aren't we doing it? That's a legitimate question.
1: Why aren't
0: I've heard about solar collection things in orbit and then microwaving power back to Earth. It seems a reasonable idea. God knows we need the energy.
1: Right.
0: Why aren't we doing that, Chip?
1: Cost to orbit. Now, cost to orbit is what NASA has not made any gains of in the last 40 years.
0: It still costs a whole lot of money per pound or whatever to orbit.
1: $10,000 a kilo to orbit is what it costs, mainly because we use chemical rockets. Most of what we're sending into orbit is the fuel to get into orbit. But the problem is... And Peter Glaser at MIT came up with this idea in 1981, put solar panels in space for the very good reason that the solar flux in space is 8 times what it is on Earth. You get 8 times the power, and that's because the Earth spins. We have day and night. We have atmosphere. We have rain. We have fog. We have the inclination and so forth. In space, you have none of that. You have direct sunlight, and it heats everything. So you have 8 times the power. Now, putting things in orbit is a good idea if we could afford to send that much material up there, and that's the problem. The other problem is in orbit it's going to be hit by micrometeorites and eventually become space debris, blocking us from going into orbit.
0: Mm-hmm.
1: We'll surround our own planet with more space debris than there is up there already.

0: You know, I'm not sure that I agree at all with our Fast Blaster, who suggests that somebody told us something like, all these planetary bodies are yours, but stay off the moon, you know, or something similar. Not that I believe that, mind you, but we have done so very little since we did go to the moon. It's almost like you could believe something like that. And I know a lot of people do. Chip, you're probably not one of them, are you? You don't suppose we were greeted by somebody who said, don't you come back here now.
1: No, I don't believe that.
0: All right, well, look, it's been all these years, decades, actually. So what the hell happened?
1: Actually, somebody did say it. It was Ho Chi Minh, I believe.
0: Ho Chi Minh. Well,
1: yeah, we spent the money in that war in Vietnam. So we didn't have the money to go on the moon. And actually, there was a secret military, two secret military plans to go to the moon, three counting the Russians.
0: Military plans.
1: Military plans.
0: I take it wasn't to collect helium-3. The military probably had something else in mind.
1: They wanted to base nuclear weapons on the moon.
0: Yeah, there's our military.
1: Now, this Project Horizon there was an Air Force one and an Army one. And the reason was, during the our Cold War with the Russians, when we had bombers carrying nukes, it took hours or you know, a long time to get to the target.
0: Yes.
1: When we transitioned to ICBMs, it was a question of minutes. So first strikes became something that could be thought of.
0: Well, I know, but how does it help to have nuclear weapons and missiles on the moon? That's 2.5 days.
1: That's right. So if you have weapons on the moon, you wipe out the U.S. with a first strike. Even if you do, you can't wipe out the moon. You can't launch things to the moon without being seen, and you need 2.5 days to get there. So no matter what happens on Earth, you'd have a retaliatory strike coming from the moon. And that was the theory.
0: I see.
1: Now,
0: so when we've thrown everything we have from Earth, then we can...
1: Right.
0: If there's anybody left, they can push the final button, and that launches from the moon.
1: Right. Well, theoretically, this would keep you from launching a first strike, knowing that no matter what, you would get hit by the retaliatory strike. Now, that seemed to make sense to these guys in around 1959. Then Admiral Rickover came up with the idea of nuclear subs. They can hide, and you can't be assured of finding all of them after first strike.
0: That's so right. Same effect, less cost.
1: Same effect, less cost. And then the military said, well, then we don't have to go there.
0: Mm.
1: Then there was we had beaten the Russians. Kennedy was dead. We were in a tremendously costly war in Vietnam that took everything that we had.
0: It did.
1: And the main Russian, who was the father of the Russian space initiative, Korolev, also suddenly died. Khrushchev was deposed, and the Russians' space initiative went dormant. So there was no real reason to keep beating the Russians. We'd beaten them, we'd shown the flag, and people basically lost interest, although NASA went on at $13 billion a year for the last 40 years, trying to come up with some other reasons to exist, which they successfully did. But colonizing the moon and having a base there, a continual base, was seen as too expensive, and there was no real reason to do it at that time.
0: Is helium-3 the reason?
1: They hadn't realized about helium-3, but it is
0: one of
1: the reasons.
0: Is it the reason now?
1: Yes. Helium-3 and lunar solar power. Now to...
0: Lunar solar power. Explain that one.
1: Well, when we know that getting things to orbit is too costly, then we look at for a stable platform for our solar panels up there. And the moon is that stable platform. The moon, the surface of the moon, the regolith again, has everything you need to build solar panels. In other words, it's 40% oxygen by weight. It has iron, titanium, silicon, the noble gases, everything you need to do to build solar panels, build microwave repeaters, and...
0: And you think it would be reasonable to microwave that power back from the moon to Earth? Would that be would it be economically feasible, technically feasible, and then economically feasible?
1: Yes. In fact, there's a very intelligent scientist, David Criswell, at the University of Houston, who's been working on the problem for the last 20 years or so, has done all the engineering data and has come up with a very compelling paper, which is included both in my site and in the DVD.
0: All right. And you're making the case, what, that solar power in orbit, in the long run is not economically nor scientifically feasible because things would hit it? The amount of junk after a while that we'd have up there would be overwhelming to the point that it would make it not practical?
1: Well, it's one concern. Now, there's ways around it, a space junk man, space vacuum cleaner, something to keep cleaning it up.
0: Yes.
1: But it would be continually degrading. But the main problem is, the cost to orbit at $10,000 a kilo. That's coming down, but only as private enterprise gets into it, like Elon Musk and his rocket and Rutan and their ways to try to get into orbit. The space elevator may be the answer.
0: Yes. You want to go ahead and explain that concept?
1: Okay. It's like if you spin a ball around your head, it's held taut because of centrifugal force.
0: Right.
1: Well, the same thing. A Russian, Tsiolkovsky, came up with this idea in 1885 or so. And then Artsutinov did, and then again... Arthur C. Clarke wrote Fountains of Paradise with this idea in mind. You need something that's 50 times stronger than steel in linear strength.
0: That would come from the
1: carbon nanotubes, yes. Buckyballs expressed as long carbon tubes put together in a ribbon, and then you send a mechanical climber up and down, adding more ribbons as you go until you can... Now, mechanically, you're sending things into space, so you're not taking a big tank full of fuel, and you're getting power from the ground by hitting it with lasers that are transformed into kinetic energy and drive the mechanical shuttles up and down the elevator.
0: Huh.
1: So using this, you can bring cost to orbit down to something closer to $100 a kilo to orbit. Now things start getting doable as far as putting a lot of stuff up into space, including people.
0: Very doable. I love the idea of a space elevator or, a freight elevator in essence.
1: Right.
0: To take things up at a very inexpensive price. But how realistic is it? I've interviewed people in the nano world, and they seem to really feel that not only is it possible, but it's in the near term that we could come up with this substance in the near term.
1: Yes.
0: You agree with that?
1: Yeah. Brad Edwards is a friend of mine. He's working on it. He's raising money for it right now. He's got a company called Carbon Designs. They've been doing the work. They've been, I think they have carbon nanotubes maybe feet long at this point. Problem is you need 62,000
0: I know.
1: Miles.
0: But even if they're out to feet, that's from the nano world a
1: yes.
0: pretty big jump. This would be an elevator, folks, right from the ground. I assume, Chip, that it would probably be at the equator. Would it be?
1: It's yes. The equator gives you the proper area. Where they're looking at is right by that earthquake they just had. They're looking at the sea. Off the west coast of South America, because that's the place with the fewest storms and has the best weather. It would be at sea so they could move it around in case of storms, anchored to something akin to a giant oil platform that floats and moves.
0: But this would be a true jack-in-the-beanstalk, kind
1: right.
0: of actual physical elevator all the way through the atmosphere
1: right.
0: to the other side, all the way up potentially to geosync
1: and
0: locations
1: beyond.
0: And beyond.
1: Yeah, and in fact, one of the things you could do is not stop and just let it fling you out to the moon or any other body at great speed and low cost. So what you would send a... You'd send, first of all, rockets up to geosynchronous, and then you would reel it out using a counterweight.
0: Okay, so this elevator would be built from geosynchronous, 22,300 miles or so up, and it would be built down to the Earth, dropping
1: right.
0: through the atmosphere, dropping through whatever storms might be there, and eventually touching ground.
1: Being anchored, and then using lasers to power these mechanical devices up and down,
0: uh-huh.
1: adding more layers to it to make it stronger, and sending massive amounts of material up, and bringing things back. In other words, now we spend a lot of money. Once a satellite runs out of fuel, it's useless. It's space junk. We have
0: right.
1: to send another one up.
0: Correct.
1: Well, you could go up, grab them, bring them back down, fix them, fill them up with fuel, send them back up again.
0: Uh-huh.
1: It would save a lot of money.
0: The whole concept is so incredible and it's so science fiction-y, and yet from everything I can discern, talking to the scientists, it really is possible. It's a total mind blower, but it's cool to think about, Chip. It really is.
1: Yeah.
0: When do you suppose, if you were to just take a guess as a science fiction guy, a number of years before we might actually begin such a project?
1: Well, it depends how defined begin, because
0: okay.
1: it has begun.
0: All right.
1: There are serious people working
0: sure.
1: on it.
0: Sure, I'll set one up for you. We have a real crisis. Since we don't do anything until we have a crisis, we
1: right.
0: suddenly have a real crisis. The price of gasoline goes unbelievably high, makes $70 a gallon look like, or a mm-hmm. barrel look like nothing.
1: Right.
0: So then we do something. That's how we operate.
1: Right.
0: So let's say we devoted a Manhattan-style project mentality to this.
1: Mm-hmm.
0: How quick could we do it?
1: The moon or the space elevator?
0: The space elevator.
1: It would be just a guess for me. I would say within 10 years.
0: Ten years?
1: Well, they are trying to raise money right now, and they're raising money in strange places. They're raising money in countries that can't afford a real space program. They can't afford rockets and the whole infrastructure and so forth, but who would love to have power beamed down to
0: so
1: them.
0: We're approaching countries and saying, would you like to invest in the space elevator?
1: Yes. Brad Edwards is.
0: Really?
1: Yes,
0: he is. And how is he being received?
1: He's being received very seriously. I've been to one of the conventions. All the NASA people seem to take them seriously. They're building an exhibit in Barcelona.
0: Well, actually,
1: one in Vegas, actually.
0: Actually, you know, I think that NASA had the original idea. If I recall this original story, it was one of those things that came from NASA and you went, oh, come on.
1: Mm-hmm.
0: Wasn't it their original idea?
1: Well, actually, it was the Russians who came up with the original idea way back when. But that was... Tsiolkovsky was a visionary Russian who came up with a lot of the ideas that we now have. And then Artsutinov in the 30s and 40s brought it into the modern age. And then Arthur C. Clarke wrote a book, a fictional book. And then NASA, apparently, as happens sometimes in science fiction, takes it seriously and started developing it. And I believe it was... the NASA Advanced Concepts.
0: Yeah, just a very few years ago, it was one of those articles that they use as a tag to a newscast or something for a good laugh at the end. Ha, ha, ha,
1: right.
0: space
1: right.
0: elevator. Well, that was a very few years ago, and now all of a sudden we're getting very serious about it now.
1: Right. Well, Brad Edwards started out at, I think, Sandia Labs, and then got a grant from the NASA NIAC Special Projects, developed it there, and now he's taking it into the commercial area.
0: Hey, Chip, if I got on this elevator and pushed up, how quick, if it were built, how quickly would I arrive at a totally airless 22,300-mile point? How long would it take?
1: It would take a couple days, but the view would be great.
0: I bet it would. Boy, talk about a photo op.
1: Right. You would have cocktails overlooking the entire section of the Earth as the weather passes.
0: That's amazing.
1: And it would be like the blimps, the Hindenburg, not to bring up a bad subject, but the dirigibles.
0: I wouldn't have picked the Hindenburg.
1: Right.
0: I don't think.
1: The old days, rather than bouncing around in a choppy plane, you would float. And this would be the same sort of idea. You know, a rocket ship is, you know, you have to go under intense training and tremendous G-forces and stuff like this. This would be actually, it would feel like an elevator. You wouldn't feel any of that stuff until you start.
0: Would it, well, there's an interesting question. So at a couple of days to get there, that would mean you'd be traveling at a speed of what, roughly?
1: I don't know. It would take 62,000 divided by 2 or 3 days. But
0: well, somebody will do the math.
1: Somebody will do the math.
0: Very interesting.
1: You should have Brad Edwards on, and he can give you all the exotic details. I'm just a filmmaker here. I failed chemistry in 10th grade.
0: I understand. Somebody will do the math for us. It'd be interesting to know how long it would take you to get from Earth to GeoSync Point.
1: Right.
0: But you'd be traveling
1: to the hotel.
0: You'd be traveling at a pretty good clip, but not one that you couldn't stand.
1: No, you wouldn't. You know, it'd be like an. Once it started up, I doubt that you would feel any acceleration at all. So it would be totally benign. You wouldn't have to take any astronaut training or anything like that.
0: Huh.
1: And when you get there, there would be the hotel there waiting for you, and all the fun that you could have in low grav.
0: All the fun you could have, yes. Well, there is, of course, that aspect working on cutting down the amount of money to orbit. There's a lot of private people. Some of them are my friends who are doing work in this area.
1: Mm-hmm.
0: How important is that work? Is it going to happen? Is it going to come from somebody like Rutan? Is it going to come from these areas rather than our government? We've learned lately not to necessarily depend on the government for what they ought to do when they ought to do it.
1: Right. Well, that's the general feeling, and people are struggling to figure out what type of structure is going to do this. And my feeling is that when people realize how profitable it could be, in other words, you know, Queen Isabella may have launched the first ship over, but after that it was the merchant adventurers, the Hudson Bay Company, people who thought that they, you know, the future was in beaver pelts.
0: Well, I've got something for you to contemplate. If we built successfully a space elevator from Earth right into GeoSync orbit, and it now looks like it might be done, what would happen if some damn fool hit it with an airplane?
1: It would, the top would fly up, the bottom would float gently down. There would be escape means, parachutes or whatever, for whatever mechanical means. But it wouldn't crash like a spacecraft.
0: It wouldn't.
1: No. They figure that the nanotubes would float down and possibly disintegrate as they come down.
0: A really good idea. Until you said it would take a couple of days to reach the top. Now, let's think about it. Do we really know the long-term effects of elevator music on the human brain? Can you imagine 2 days of muskrat love?

0: the whole idea of the space elevator is really wonderful in so many ways. One, because it appears to be actually realistic. In other words, we're not touting something that can't be. I've had guest after guest after guest, particularly from the nano world, who claim not only is it possible, but we're almost there. I know it seems incredible to imagine that, but we're almost there. I guess that's a relative term, but we are almost there. The nano world is going to produce what's needed to do this whole space elevator thing, literally from 22,300 miles right down to Earth, anchored on Earth, and then an elevator that would go up, transport people and things to orbit and beyond. So you really, you do feel this is realistic, right, Chip?
1: Yes, I do. I've talked to him. I've seen the studies. I've seen the animation. It's in the video. And people are very serious about this.
0: Okay, it's in the video you did, right?
1: Yeah, and it's also Brad Edwards has his own video on it.
0: All right.
1: Carbon Designs.
0: Let's promo your video. Since you did it, and obviously you're here to promote the whole concept, the video takes what? From A to Z in this area, in colonizing the moon, in putting up perhaps a space elevator. All of this is in that?
1: Right. And also lunar solar power, helium-3. And it also goes into what it will be like when we have lunar colonies. And, you know, how we will live, what we can do on the moon, how much fun it'll be, and what a great time it'll be for everybody, both on the moon and on Earth, because it will create tremendous wealth on Earth.
0: All right. Look, the moon is a pretty inhospitable place. It doesn't have air.
1: Right.
0: It may have water, but that's going to have to be mined like your helium-3. So how do we establish a colony on the moon? Is it realistic to even try?
1: Well, NASA has announced that we're going back there for an extended stay. If you look at the moon, to get into this idea of inhospitable moon, if you look at the moon and you see the dark areas,
0: yes,
1: those are the maria, the lunar seas. It's not water, it's lava. There were giant impacts that then filled up with molten lava and solidified.
0: Yes.
1: In the molten lava, there are lava tubes where the lava runs down and then crusts over and then evacuates as the flow diminishes. These are called rills. It's what the Apollo astronauts went and discovered.
0: Yes.
1: They find that some of these rills are not collapses. And, you know, how we will live, what we can do on the moon, how much fun it'll be, and what a great time it'll be for everybody, both on the moon and on Earth, because it will create tremendous wealth on Earth.
0: All right. Look, the moon is a pretty inhospitable place. It doesn't have air.
1: Right.
0: It may have water, but that's going to have to be mined like your helium-3. So how do we establish a colony on the moon? Is it realistic to even try?
1: Well, NASA has announced that we're going back there for an extended stay. If you look at the moon, to get into this idea of inhospitable moon, if you look at the moon and you see the dark areas,
0: yes,
1: those are the maria, the lunar seas. It's not water, it's lava. There were giant impacts that then filled up with molten lava and solidified.
0: Yes.
1: In the molten lava, there are lava tubes where the lava runs down and then crusts over and then evacuates as the flow diminishes. These are called rills. It's what the Apollo astronauts went and discovered.
0: Yes.
1: They find that

0: this idea of inhospitable moon. If you look at the moon and you see the dark areas,
1: yes,
0: those are the lunar, the maria, the lunar seas. It's not water, it's lava. There were giant impacts that then filled up with molten lava and solidified.
1: Yes.
0: In the molten lava, there are lava tubes where the lava runs down and then crusts over and then evacuates as the flow diminishes. These are called rills. It's what the Apollo astronauts went and discovered.
1: Yes.
0: They find that some of these rills are not collapsed. In other words, there are complete lava domes and rills which have lava roofs. You could burrow into them,
1: huh,
0: and you have an enclosed environment.
1: So you're saying that perhaps the shelters already exist on the moon?
0: Yes, they do. And we've seen them, and we know where the ones that aren't broken are.
1: All right, NASA did announce they're going to go back to the moon. They said something, I think, about a couple of weeks is what I heard. Man,
0: to stay, yes.
1: Yeah, to stay 2 weeks. Now, what's the point of that? What could they do, Chip, in 2 weeks that would be valuable for mankind?
0: Basically demonstrate a lot of the technologies that we're going to use to stay. In other words, you know, Columbus didn't stay in America. He went, he discovered it, came back and said, we think there's gold, we think there's lots of stuff we can use,
1: mm-hmm,
0: you know, let's plant a flag and own it. The same way, you know, they're going to be looking at technologies that we are going to use to have a permanent place. Now, you know, the interesting thing is, where will we have the first outpost, and a lot of people think it's on Malapert Mountain in the South Pole. And the reason is that as you go to the poles, you want communication with Earth, so it has to be on this side.
1: True.
0: You want constant light, because that's your power.
1: Right.
0: So at the poles, since the moon is not inclined like the Earth is,
1: you've got full-time sun.
0: It's constant.
1: Mm-hmm.
0: In the South Pole, there are large high peaks, and the most interesting one is Malapert Mountain. And to have a base there, you would have sunlight over 90% of the time. So you would have almost continual solar power,
1: mm-hmm,
0: and that's good. You would have communication with Earth, and you would be right next to constant shadow, which is also very useful, because that's extremely cold.
1: And there's also water there, isn't there?
0: They believe, and they've shown, and the both Lunar Prospector and the previous mission have shown evidence of water in the craters at the South Pole, which never get light. In other words, the light is going to boil off any water or ice that's there.
1: I see.
0: If it never hits, the ice may still be there.
1: Well, water would be a must. There would have to be reachable water on the moon, wouldn't there?
0: Yes. And there is also, it's also salted in the regolith very thinly, hydrogen and hydrogen radicals. So since the moon is 40% oxygen, which is a whole other positive thing, water is good for both breathing, drinking, growing things, and as rocket fuel. In fact, it's the best chemical rocket fuel known. So the other thing that the moon does is, if you start collecting the oxygen, then you can, again, refuel all your things in orbit without having to go back down the gravity well of Earth.
1: Okay, if I'm the president of the United States, Chip, but I'm not. Were I, however...
0: Yes.
1: And you were trying to talk me, especially when I have domestic expenditures and I have a war going on. I've got a lot of very expensive things going on, actually, Chip. And you're going to come to me and try to talk me into the kind of money it's going to take to go to the moon and perhaps even establish a full-time presence on the moon. How are you going to convince me? Because I've got my jaw locked pretty hard right now, in terms of the money I've got to spend for all this stuff we've got going wrong around here.
0: Right. I would say you're spending the money in the wrong place right now.

0: is spending $100 billion a year protecting our oil, shall we say, or grabbing oil from other areas and bringing it back home.
1: Yes.
0: We're spending apparently now $200 million and more this year on building back up what the climate change...
1: Oh, no, that'd be billions.
0: Billions.
1: Billion. Big
0: difference. So look, project that out in the future and see what you're going to be spending. Look at the going to the moon and bringing back helium-3, projecting back, microwaving back clean solar power everywhere. Now, the problems with the power is you can't store it. You can't transmit it without a cost. But if you microwave it back from the moon or from orbit, it's on time, on target. In other words, you could have a Rectenna field in a small village in Africa. You don't need a grid. You don't need anything. You need Rectennas. And it's power right there when you need it. And you can bounce it off reflectors and get it to anywhere on Earth at any time. And you don't have to store it, which is the big problem.
1: Can we get enough hardware chip to the moon to do this kind of thing without the space elevator? Or does the cost to orbit stop us until we get the space elevator or another way to get things to space or the moon cheaply?
0: No. The answer is no, because you're not sending the mass of material. You're sending factories. In other words, you're sending just the engineering you need to take the in-situ resources, the stuff that's actually on the moon, and build out of that stuff what you need. In other words, you're not taking silicon or iron up there. It's there. You don't need to take it.
1: Right.
0: So you're just taking the fact, and probably, hopefully, my kid will be one of the kids now training in these video games, these plays night and day, that's going to be running the robotics and building these factories from the Earth, because we don't need as many humans as you might think.
1: So you think all of this can occur without necessarily the presence of human beings?
0: Well, human beings will be there, but they don't need to run. We don't need everybody up there running robotics when we can run them right from Earth. It's 2.25 seconds delay. So it's much cheaper to send up robotics, have a small force there to fix them and so forth, until we get enough of an infrastructure there.
1: Okay, again, let me be clear, Chip. You're saying that the kind of technology you're talking about putting on the moon right now, we could do right now, even with the clumsy, expensive rockets we have?
0: Yes. Yeah. In fact, Alan Binder, who is a principal investigator of the Lunar Prospector mission, which was a mission that went for $63 million and returned a profit, which embarrassed NASA, but he suggests that we could have a lunar base in 10 years for $10 billion. Criswell, who is the proponent of lunar solar power, said that to return lunar solar power and make it profitable, to get it up and profitable and making money, would cost in total $300 billion. That sounds like an enormous amount until you realize we just lost $200 billion in one hurricane.
1: Yes.
0: And the Department of Defense budget for a year is $300 billion.
1: Well, when people are doing things like this, many times they're required to put together a business plan. In other words, can you show me that for that $300 billion or whatever, we're going to end up with something that's going to be profitable in the end, that it's going to make a profit? I mean, every business model has, at the end of the day, got to show you how it's going to make money.
0: Right. I would just... Myself, I'm not that smart, but I'll point you to Criswell. And again, it's you can Google it. It's Criswell, University of Houston. He's done a plan. He's done the engineering.
1: Right. All I'm asking you is, in his plan, is it profitable?
0: Yes. And he says not only is it profitable, but it will make a change on the Earth comparable to the change that America went through when we got rural electricity. In other words, all of a sudden, clean solar power will up the gross national product by a tremendous amount. And I'll leave the exact figures to him. But has tremendous effect on everything we do here. And it will be a new age, a new economic age.
1: Then, in your opinion, if all of this is possible and profitable now, and God knows the earth needs it,
0: mm-hmm.
1: Why aren't we doing it?
0: What's holding us back?
1: That's right.
0: That's a great question. Mm. I think that we have an antagonistic view of things now, and we're mired in old arguments. In other words, we have these scientists and space visionaries who are capable of doing all this and want to do it, and they're tremendously frustrated because for 40 years they thought they were working towards something and they've been frustrated and we haven't been going back. On the other hand, we have the large corporations and administration who can't see the forest for the trees, particularly, and we have the ecologists who you would think would embrace this, but in my experience, do not.
1: Why not?
0: All I can tell you is the Sierra Club had a big convention a couple weeks ago. I offered to go up there and have my documentary available, and the answer I got back was, no, we don't want you there.
1: Isn't that interesting?
0: We have to fix stuff on Earth before we can go to space.
1: They're unwilling to even consider the presentation?
0: Yes. And I found that...
1: That's odd.
0: I find it shocking. I find it so shocking because all we need is for these people to work together. You know, looking at the large corporations and the administration, doing this is a new frontier. It means jobs. It means technology. It means going forward. For the ecologists, you don't have to fight people. We're not fighting. You don't have to fight. It's not either or. It's that we should be doing this because it benefits everybody, and I can't see any downside to it.
1: Chip, they must have some rationalization already built up, apparently, about why it's a bad idea from their point of view. What is it?
0: All I can think of, and this is just my personal opinion, is that it threatens them because they are doing stuff in a microcosm, and the problem may be bigger than their solutions, and that may be a threat to them. I mean, the study that I keep pointing out to, Marty Hofford's study, said the problem is much bigger than people are dealing with. It's so big that passing a law, taking a congressman to lunch, trying to do something political is not going to have that much effect. We have to do something technological. And I all I can think of is that the ecological people that have these Sierra clubs and things like that don't want to look at a larger problem and don't want to look at a macro solution rather than a micro solution.
1: All right. Well, Bert Rutan showed us a technical feat.
0: Mm-hmm.
1: That was a step. How much more of a technical feat do we need demonstrated to begin to have faith that the private sector will do what the government apparently is unwilling to do?
0: That's a question that I think, you know, I'm trying to get the word out. I think if people just realize that there is hope and there is a positive thing to do, it's not a question of demonstrating any, you know, technology. I think when we go there and show that we can be on the moon again and get kids more excited about taking science and being scientists rather than being celebrities, that it will happen. Now, that's going to be, they're looking at 2018.
1: I have no argument with any of that. We need more people in science. We need to get people excited. But that in itself is not enough reason to do it. There's only one reason that it'll get done, and private industry will do it if it's profitable.
0: If it's profitable.
1: Everything in the world's bottom line. So if you
0: right.
1: can prove that even with today's rocketry hardware, we can get the kind of hardware on the moon we need with robots or whatever to beam power back to Earth and make a profit, then you're going to be able to sell this idea.
0: Right. I think I think that thing that you're looking at that may get people to notice this would be a Chinese Sputnik. The Chinese are very aggressive and have announced that they're going to the moon.
1: It's all true. They have.
0: India and...
1: But what you're telling me right now amounts to, look, if we get embarrassed, or we find ourselves in a race with somebody, then we'll do it. But see, then we're doing it because we're in a race with somebody again for a national pride thing, not for profit.
0: I'm not saying that's optimum. I'm saying that's what probably we'll have to have.
1: Well,
0: you know.
1: And I'm saying, look, why isn't profit enough of a motive by itself? Why do we have to find ourselves in an adversarial position to accomplish, as we did with the Soviet Union? We went to the moon and we accomplished only because we were in a damn race.
0: Right. You're right. Profit is the motivation. I'm wondering why the giant energy companies, knowing that they're going to run out of product, aren't the ones leading the charge. Why isn't Bechtel, why isn't Halliburton, why isn't these people who have such a bad rap now, Exxon and so forth, why aren't they looking for alternate energy, and why aren't they going there and doing this?
1: Good question.

0: once again, Chip Roser, and he certainly has vision. He certainly has an idea for a world that needs one. And he's also got a video. And Chip, I want to give you a chance to promote this. It's the name of your video. It's a DVD, right?
1: Yes,
0: and,
1: DVD, Gaia Selene.
0: And it outlines how all of this that you've been talking about tonight could be accomplished. I guess you use graphics and all kinds of things to illustrate this. Is that
1: animation,
0: correct?
1: Yes, animations, interviews.
0: All right. How do people get this? A lot of people are interested in this, Chip. And how much and where do you get it and all that?
1: It's $19.95. You can get it on GaiaSelene.com, GaiaSelene.
0: In other words, right now, only through your website, is that
1: and
0: correct?
1: And Amazon.
0: Oh, Amazon,
1: and
0: okay.
1: Library Video, and soon it'll be on VOD, but not right now.
0: How's it been received so far?
1: I've gotten a couple of good reviews. You know, no one has complained so far.
0: Well, I meant by any critical reviews of it yet from men of science. How about that?
1: Men of science, no.
0: Well, I mean, an awful lot of this involves...
1: The only critical review from one NASA scientist I didn't include. So he was upset at that, but that'll be for the next DVD.
0: He was upset by your DVD or what?
1: That I didn't include his area of expertise is using a nuclear spacecraft, nuclear engines and spacecraft.
0: Oh, I see. Oh, yes, there are advocates of that, of course.
1: It was a little out of, you know, you shoot a lot and then you cut it down, so mm-hmm. It didn't quite fit in with the rest of things. But other than that, I've been to the, I premiered it at the National Space Society in Washington. And,
0: yes.
1: Everybody seemed to like it.
0: Excellent. All right, let's see what the audience thinks of this. Okay. And it's a pretty wide vision, to be sure. First time caller line, you're on the air with Chip Roser. Hi.
2: Hi there.
0: Hi there.
2: Firstly, Art, I'd like to say that I've been listening to your show since I was about a junior in high school, and that's about 11 years. And now that you're only on twice a month, I appreciate you more than ever.
0: Oh, bless your
2: heart.
0: So,
2: secondly, I'd like to ask your guest, now that... put it mildly, I'm having a little trouble in trusting the federal government to provide for our best interest.
0: Yes.
2: I'd like to ask him what he thinks about any sort of decentralized production, like biodiesel, windmills, anything a municipality could put together.
0: All right. Well, yeah, let's ask that. It's at a far smaller scale than what you've been envisioning, Chip, but there are other things immediately doable here on Earth. Biodiesel is one of them. How do you view these kinds of technologies, these lesser things that people talk about, like bio?
1: Right. From what I have read and from the scientists that I've talked to, you know, they're all valuable in themselves. But, again, it's the size of the problem. Bio is very low efficiency, 1% to 2%, you know, 8% maximum. When, you know, all of these things together right now are less than 15% of the total primary energy. So it's a massive problem. We're going to need a lot more.
0: You mean it's that percentage of it right now?
1: Yeah.
0: Or it could only ever be that percentage?
1: As fossil fuel runs out, it'll grow to a greater percentage, but we'll have less primary power unless we do something else. So, you know, what I'm saying, if you look at things like hydroelectric, well, all the rivers practically that can be dammed have been dammed. Some of them we're trying to blow up now to get fish back in them. Mm. You know, you talk about making corn into, you know, ethanol and stuff. You're using fossil fuel to grow the corn, to plant it, to harvest it. You know, it's not terribly efficient. And so the studies that they've done, and they've looked at all the efficiencies of these various things, and they aren't efficient, and they can't become, you know, 85% fossil fuel is a tremendous amount to make up.
0: Yes, I'm with you there. So you're saying the solution is going to have to be far grander. There's nothing wrong with these ideas, and they all help in the short term, but you're saying there's going to have to be something on a far grander scale, and I'm prepared to accept that notion.
1: Right.
0: Wildcard Line, you're on the air with Chip Prosser. Hi.
3: Yes, good morning, Art, and to your guest. You're both doing a great service to humanity, and I wanted to say that first of all.
0: Thank you. I hope we're doing something. Making people think is our, I think, what our mission is.
3: Yes, indeed. But I wanted to address a couple of things that you had mentioned earlier about the energy increase to everyone. And as we all know, the Earth's population is doubling at about, what is it, every 32 years now? What are we at? About 6 billion, 7 billion now?
1: Yes.
0: We're in the 6 range.
3: Okay, so let's say it's 6 billion, and at the same time, all of the people on Earth are actually getting more and more energy at their disposal, and we're starting to see some of the preliminary effects because energy translates quite often into heat. I mean, there's no free lunch, and with greenhouse effect, we're actually starting to see a rise in the global temperature.
0: Well, you'll get a big fight about that. I think it doesn't matter whether it is us or whether it's a natural cycle that has come upon us. You know, the fact is it's happening. If we could just get together and agree on that fact, then we could proceed with something like Chip's talking about.
3: Okay, well, the next thing that we're going to, though, is if, say, we're getting cold fusion and each person has their own portable cold fusion generator, or even that we're microwaving it from the moon in huge amounts, and now everybody's got 10, 100, 1,000 times more energy at their disposal, which is great for personal power. However, the planet is going to, I think we're going to all see the planet significantly warming up when we have a population of 10 billion, and each person has maybe 100 times more energy.
0: Okay, all right. Right there, you've made a wonderful point. Chip, he has. No matter how we get the energy, even if it came from the moon, there's going to be some sort of effect on the environment with all of these billions of people doing these billions of things that people love to do, like barbecuing and driving around and going on vacations and flying in jet aircraft and all the things human beings do. That's his point.
1: Yeah, I think two things. One, we've seen as countries develop and as people get richer that their birth rate goes down. So in all the developed countries, the birth rate is essentially flat. It's the developing countries or ones that haven't yet started to develop where there's still that great slope. So hopefully as people get more rich in terms of energy and everything else, there won't. We can stop this massive growth, and I've heard that the carrying capacity of Earth has been exceeded in many times already. It may be that we just can't have 10 billion people on Earth and survive.
0: Has anybody done a good study on the actual carrying capacity, as you put it, of Earth? How many people reasonably can be here living it up, whooping it up comfortably?
1: The figure that I've read is 2 billion. And that what that means is lots of people are hungry, are going to bed hungry. Lots of people don't have the energy, you know, not personal energy, but, you know, primary energy to do anything, to develop. People live, you know, lots of people live miserable lives because of this. As we develop, and we see it in the developing countries, we aren't producing as many human beings, and that's a major thing. And the other thing is, it might be wise to have an escape route for the masses of people that we are bringing into the world, because what is our future? Is our future totally tied to this one little planet, or can we go to the moon, to Mars, to other solar systems, and propagate out? And I believe that that is our destiny if we have the brains and the willpower to do it.
0: Well, there is a certain sense, Chip, that if really too many people are on the planet, eventually, if we don't do something about it ourselves, Mother Nature will. Mother Nature seeks out a balance in all things.
1: Yeah.
0: And eventually she will seek out a balance in the Earth's population in self-defense.
1: It looks like she's doing it already.
0: That almost implies a consciousness, and I don't mean to say that. I just mean to say that a natural balance will be sought.
1: Right. Well, it's if you look at the Earth as Gaia, as an organism, you might consider us to be an infection. And it's not the infection that kills. It's the toxins the infection throws off that finally kills the host. Mm-hmm. We are now throwing off toxins at an alarming rate, especially those of us in the most developed countries where we are using more energy than people in undeveloped countries. I just want to get to the other point is as we have energy, you know, the problem with energy is not that it heats up things. The problem is the atmosphere traps the heat. In fact, if we had a clean atmosphere, there's many ways to radiate the heat back out into space so that we do have a balance. And in fact, that's what the ice caps are doing for us. So we could have clean energy, electric energy, not polluting the atmosphere, not making a cap in the atmosphere that traps everything in, and we could find easy ways to radiate the excess back into space.
0: Bottom line, as you make people rich, in quotes, with inexpensive, plentiful energy, they tend to reduce their own numbers, and you come up with zero population growth. Do you think the 6 billion we now have, all moving into the modern age, is sustainable, Chip?
1: That's a good question, and I don't really know. We know that the population, that since World War II, it's been this tremendous spike, and that matches the spike in pollution, matches the spike in the damage to the environment. So I suspect that it is too many. But we certainly don't need people in developed nations with massive families because the kids are going to die, because they figure you have 10 kids, 3 will live till you're an old man and take care of you.
0: Right. All right. East of the Rockies, you're on the air with Chip Prosser. Good morning.
4: Good morning, Art. Good morning, Chip.
1: Morning.
4: This is Brad calling from the dreary but mysterious Wright Field in Ohio. And my question is kind of concerning that. I've been in and out all night. First of all, Art, you are both a hero and a legend to me, sir. And second of all, I don't know if you may have covered this. Hopefully you haven't. Like I said, I've been in and out. Now, you speak of human life going into space in a more advanced way, possibly, you know, obtaining life in space. Now, what would you see as far as extraterrestrials go if this were the case? Do you see that that would be sort of a conflict there?
0: All right. Well, let's go ahead and ask that. What the hey? If we're talking about an excursion into space, the moon, and then ultimately beyond, Chip, do you ever consider the possibility that there is an awful lot out there, and as the movie said, what a great waste of space it would be if they weren't there? So likely there is life out there, and we might encounter it once we begin to venture forth. Have you thought about that?
1: I think, yeah, to an extent. I think that if we are smart enough and evolved enough to get there without destroying ourselves, that maybe we will have graduated from our childhood and be able to meet them on more or less equal terms. We do know that this next step is uninhabited. It's not like we're going to America and displacing the natives. There's nobody on the moon. There's nobody on Mars, so we can certainly go that far.
0: So we're not going to have to drive the moonies off.
1: Right.
0: Okay.
1: Right.
0: All right.
1: And plus, we can build our own habitats in space, O'Neill-type space colonies. So there is plenty of room in space, and there are plenty of resources that we can use. It's our destiny, I hope, to bring life and bring intelligence into dark, dead areas. And
0: that and the Sierra Club coming around, right?
1: If they ever do, yeah.
0: West of the Rockies, you're on the air with Chip Prosser. Hi.
5: This is West of the Rockies?
0: That's you, all right.
5: That's me. Hey,
0: yes.
5: Dear Art and Chip. God bless you both.
1: You.
5: I'm calling from on the mighty KOH.
0: Reno, yes.
5: Nevada, yes, coming through very clear tonight. I have a question and then a comment. Question being that the moon, ecologically, is, you know, it regulates our tides. I mean, women's menses. I mean, I can't tell you how many things the moon regulates. What do you think about the gentle balance that the moon gives us as far as all that, and we start interrupting the moon, wouldn't it have some kind of magnetic imbalance in concern with the planet?
0: All right, but that question assumes that we disturb the moon by what we're going to do. I think Chip would probably argue we're not going to, right, Chip?
1: Right. There's, you know, the moon is as big as North and South America combined. You know, we can certainly inhabit it without, you know, we're not going to change the weight of it. We're not going to, it has no magnetosphere anyway because it's all light material. It has no iron core. There's nothing, unless we, you know, we're just as likely to ruin this planet. We're more likely to ruin this planet than the moon because when we get there, we'll have to be very careful. We'll have to recycle everything. It's not like here where we can pollute everything and let our grandchildren worry about it. When we go to the moon, everything will have to be in balance. We'll
0: Got
1: have
0: it.
1: To recycle everything.
0: All right. And your comment?
5: And my comment being, I'm just a mechanic's daughter. I'm not a scientist or anything, but I did learn that combustion engines, they when you burn a car for 1 hour, the air that you consume in 1 hour burns up the air that a man breathes in a lifetime. In other words, the combustion engine pulls that oxygen out of the air, and it burns oxygen as well as burning the oil. So we're doing two things.
0: All right, I've got it. That in 1 hour, an automobile consumes or destroys as much oxygen as I would breathe in my whole life. That sounds wrong, Chip.
1: I don't know whether it's right or wrong, but it's, you know, reciprocating engines are very inefficient, very dirty. Obviously, we would be better off with either fuel cells or a hydrogen economy if we had a cheap way and good way to make hydrogen. So in a hydrogen engine, same reciprocal engine, and with hydrogen, you're making water vapor.
0: All right. By the way, Scott McGee in Anchorage, Alaska, reminds us both that to go, say, 22,500 miles into space in 2 days, you would be traveling at 468.75 miles per hour, kind of like just about the same speed as a typical passenger jet. How about that?
1: That sounds good to me. Doesn't hurt me when I fly in a jet, so it would be, you know, comfortable to do that.
0: No, it sounds utterly doable to me. And the whole concept of the space elevator does sound like a saving grace. If we could get things into space at a very inexpensive rate per pound, ladies and gentlemen, there is no question. We could put hardware in geosync orbit that would return power to Earth, and I think would be profitable. And the same may well go, though I haven't studied it, for the moon. So Chip Prozer may be exactly right.

0: Chip, you'll find this interesting. Joseph from Austin, Texas says, I enthusiastically invite Art Bell and Chip Prosser to reduce the number of humans on Earth by two. Please follow your own sick analysis and commit suicide ASAP. Do Gaia Earth a favor and commit suicide, you charlatans!
1: Well, I guess that's a bad review, huh?
0: Yeah, well...
1: I'll mark that down on the bad side, okay.
0: Well, I guess. And if you examine this a little bit, let's see what he's saying here. Your sick analysis. In other words, I guess he's saying the number of people on Earth and the fact that you're saying perhaps, oh, I don't know, we're, what, three times what we ought to be, two or three times what's sustainable on Earth right now in
1: right.
0: terms of the number of people. Is that a sick analysis?
1: Is he calling from Exxon? I don't know. You get his number.
0: I don't know. Is it sick? In other words, he's saying it's sick to even imagine there are too many of us.
1: Have you been in a crowded subway recently? I mean,
0: I avoid crowded places.
1: Yeah, me too. But if you look at the populations, it doesn't seem sustainable now. In other words, the people we have right now apparently are doing great damage to the planet and just living. I mean, no one is going out and saying, I want to be a big polluter and ruin everything. People are just saying, I want to drive my kids to the soccer game.
0: Sure.
1: So
0: ultimately, people around the world want the same things that we have.
1: Right.
0: That's all there is to it. And they're rapidly getting there. And when they do, there are going to be certain consequences. All right, let's continue. West of the Rockies, you're on the air with Chip Prosser.
2: Hi, Art. Hi, Chip. Want to say, first off, Art, I love your show. I've listened for years, and I think you're doing a great service for the whole planet. I'm serious. Chip, I think you have a great idea. I'd like to take it one step further and combine what you're doing now with what Art has done in the past. I participated in your consciousness experiment
0: yes.
2: a while back. I thought it was a great step. Let's bring that into the real world, to the here and now, and say let's collectively, as the listeners of this great show all around the world, let's put together the efforts of this and make it a reality. Chip, I challenge you, put together a small corporation, just a corporate entity, and make an initial public offering available. And I am sure that you will be amazed at the number of people that will step forward and
0: well, I
2: make
0: wonder.
2: This a reality.
0: Yeah, that's a very interesting question, actually, and a very relevant question. Is there enough behind this if somebody were to study a business plan? This is such an important question, mm-hmm. that they would take money and throw it at the project because it would make money. If you can answer that question affirmatively, then you'll be on your way.
1: I don't know that I'm the technologist to do this. I'd love to do that to make more documentaries, to get the word out. David Criswell has somewhat of a business plan on how to do lunar solar power. There are many business plans out there. In fact, the interesting thing is many of the rich people from the dot-com era mm-hmm. have now gone into space.
0: I personally know some rich people, as you put it, Chip, who are working on, for example, hotels in space.
1: Yes, I know the person you're speaking
0: uh-huh.
1: of. I don't know him personally, but I know he's in Vegas.
0: Well, as a matter of fact.
1: There's
0: yes.
1: also Jeff Bezos, Paul Allen,
0: and
1: Elon
0: these people
1: Musk.
0: Are actively working in that direction.
1: So they think there's money there. They have experience in startups that go from nothing and become billion-dollar companies.
0: That's right.
1: And these are the same people looking towards space and saying there is tremendous amount of money there. And in
0: okay.
1: fact, I wanted to mention space tourism as well, because there's a person, Patrick Collins, who teaches in Japan, who feels that that is the engine that's going to get everybody into space.
0: And I think I might agree with that, actually.
1: Yeah.
0: Yes.
1: You realize that you'll be able to fly on the moon. I weigh 180. I'll weigh 30 pounds on the moon. I could support myself on some Nike sport wings. And as long as I fly in the containment where
0: Nike,
1: the atmosphere is.
0: Nike sport rings?
1: Sport wings.
0: Wings?
1: Small wings, like Icarus. And that'll be the way that people will get around, because it's very efficient.
0: Well, no, wait a minute. You're talking about inside an atmosphere domed.
1: Right. Inside a containment with
0: an atmosphere. But even so, you're saying human beings have enough arm power to put wings on when you weigh nothing more than 30 pounds and fly.
1: Mm-hmm. Well, we do it with hang gliders right now. When
0: we glide. We don't fly. There's a big difference.
1: Yeah. But, imagine that all you have to lift is 1/6 of your body weight. You know, that'll be a sport on the moon, people believe.
0: Okay.
1: Flying, Olympic flying.
0: Olympic flying. International Line, you're on the air with Chip Prozer. Hello.
3: Good morning, Chip. Good morning, Art.
0: Hi.
3: Good morning. Paul calling from Canada, a long-time listener, first-time caller.
0: Yes, sir.
3: A couple things, just what you just said, flying on the moon. I'd never thought of that, but you know, Art, I think I could flap twice and at least get myself off the ground.
0: Well, maybe you could.
3: One thing that concerned me is if some scientists out there had gathered together information for an annual oxygen depletion rate, something globally where people have measured the oxygen and say, hey, how much air do we have left?
0: Yeah, no, that's a good point. How much breathable, sustainable air do we have left is probably a better question. There's a lot of air up there. But.
3: So I've been thinking about this for years now, Art, after 10 years of listening pretty much every night. I see these big cones going from each country, each wealthy country, up into outer space to their own base, to their own hotels, to their own colonies.
0: Mm-hmm.
3: I also see us in the oceans growing our food on the water, since that's more surface, and putting solar desalination and hydrogen plants around the coastlines of all the continents to pipe in not only hydrogen for fuel, but to get it from solar means out in the ocean and pipe in clean desalinized water for consumption at the same time. And unfortunately, the people in current control of the power, the oil companies and the banks, they'll have to have a large investment in such a project for it to even be passed.
0: Well, that's right. And so they've got to see the end of their little fossil fuel empire and begin to invest. I guess that's when we'll know, Chip, when these large companies begin to invest in these kinds of things, we'll know we're close to the end. That'll be like the canary.
1: Right.
0: Keeling over in its little cage as you go down to the mine. You'll know then that the end is near, and hopefully they'll be investing in this exactly this kind of thing. How close are we?
1: Well, if they don't start now, they may be the companies that fall behind. It may be the Jeff Bezos and Paul Allens and startup companies that go. I remember when the Internet came in and everybody was trying, in Hollywood, was trying to figure out how to do it, and they had no idea, and they couldn't do it, and outsiders and people with new ideas did it. And one of the big problems people feel is that there's a lunar treaty, which says you can't own anything on the moon. And that has to be, it was never ratified, but it's still there on paper.
0: Hmm.
1: People have to have the ability to own a piece of property on the moon so that they can develop it, go up.
0: Maybe we should begin, maybe we can finance it all by selling moon now.
1: There is a guy, and he's in your neighborhood, that has the lunar embassy, and apparently he's sold a lot of...
0: he has a lunar embassy?
1: He has the lunar embassy. And
0: the lunar
1: sold,
0: embassy.
1: Various... he tells me he's sold $2 million worth of...
0: moon?
1: Moon.
0: But
1: so,
0: how does he give deed legally to somebody who buys some moon?
1: He has a, you know, and I'm not saying to go and do this, but... people have apparently done it.
0: Oh, yes.
1: He gives them a certificate.
0: Uh-huh.
1: He's suing the United Nations.
0: Is he?
1: He's starting. He has precedence, he says, in other land situations, like when they gave the Homestead Act and so forth, and people could go and occupy it and own it. Well, he's
0: selling,
1: away.
0: The moon.
1: Right.
0: Selling the moon. I never thought of that. It's got to be a good business. Selling property on the moon.
1: That's right.
0: Get your acre now.
1: Yeah. No, I'm not saying to go and do this. I'm just telling you that there's a guy who is selling this, and he's in Nevada.
0: Gives me hope. Good old
1: American ingenuity.
0: That's
1: huh?
0: it. First time caller line. You're on the air with Chip Poser. Hi.
4: Hey, how you doing? This is Trey calling from Nikiski, Alaska. Listen on 650 KENI.
0: Where the tundra melts as we speak.
4: Yeah, 50,000 watts. I've got a couple questions, and you brought up a good point earlier, and that is, you know, why aren't the oil companies investing in this type of thing? And I guess my first question slash point is, Chip, that, you know, I don't know that I believe that we're actually that close to running out of oil. I mean, is it impossible to believe that there's another 500 or maybe 1,000 ANWRs out there?
0: All right, hold it. One thing at a time. That's a big question. Chip, could
1: there be
0: 1,000 ANWRs out there?
1: What is an ANWR?
0: ANWR is a place where there's oil. Up in Alaska. It's the other side of the slope there.
1: Okay. From what I've read, there's a guy named Colin Campbell who used to work for the oil companies and has done a major study, and you can Google him online.
0: Yes.
1: They have found, you know, the oil companies have been very aggressive in searching out new fields and stuff, but in the last few decades, they have cut back. In fact, they aren't spending the money right now.
0: Well, it's true that we haven't had a lot of stories saying magnificent, incredible new discovery of more oil than man could use in the next whatever. We haven't heard that really since Saudi Arabia.
1: Right. And that's because they haven't found it. It's not there. It took 4.5 billion years to make what's there. And we're using it as fast as we can.
0: Yeah, caller, that sounds like it might be a point. I mean, wouldn't we know?
4: I think that we are hearing a lot about some of the oil finds that they're making in Russia. And my analogy to this is, let's use gold as an example. In Alaska, just Alaska, I mean, we're talking about a resource that is on the surface. We're opening up new, large gold mines all the time.
0: Yeah, but I don't know that that necessarily relates or is a good analogy for oil at all. You know, I hope there is more gold there, and there may be more in Alaska, but I have not heard about many new ANWRs or many new discoveries. All of you ask yourself the same question. Do you remember when you were young and you were hearing about all the new discoveries? We're not hearing about new discoveries at the same rate that we once were, are we? Mm-mm. Wildcard line, you're on the air with Chip Poser. Hi.
5: Hey. Hi, Art. How you doing?
0: Okay.
5: Listen, I hate to play devil's advocate.
0: No, go ahead.
5: But, Chip, I'm totally on your side. I think out-of-the-box thinking is great, and we should go to the moon, and we should have bases, and blah, blah, blah. But there are two reasons why your scenario might fail. Number one is it's not that we don't have oil. There's plenty of oil. There's plenty of oil to take us probably in the next 1,000 years. The problem is it's not cheap enough to take it out. But if nanotubes can make an elevator ribbon that can go from the Earth to 61,000 miles into space, then surely technology can make nano drills that could drill much deeper than they can right now, and therefore the cost would go down. I think that's one of the main reasons why oil companies, they know they have an ace in the hole, because if the technology can exist for an elevator, hell, a lot of other stuff could be made to make their drilling even cheaper.
1: Well, I think we would have heard about that too.
0: Well, I can imagine, for example, nano drills, but that's not the question at all. The question is whether the resource will continue to be there in abundance to drill for economically, and I think there's an awful lot of evidence to indicate that the answer is no. East of the Rockies, you're on the air with Chip Poser. Hi.
6: Yes. Hi, Art. Hi, Chip.
0: Hello.
6: Anyway, I was wondering, maybe this question has already been answered, but the cost of oxygen, because it would take quite a bit of oxygen, I imagine.
0: Are you talking about to go to the moon, sir?
6: Yes, sir.
0: All right. To have a base on the moon, Chip, would require ongoing oxygen. Would that be a problem, or would it be easy for a moon colony?
1: Luckily, lunar regolith is 40% oxygen by weight. So again, you collect the lunar regolith, you put it in a solar oven, you boil off the oxygen and collect it. At the same time, you're collecting helium-3 and any other useful gases that you may need. You then put that in the shade, and it liquefies, and then you can transport it anywhere you want. There's plenty of oxygen on the moon. That's okay. Not a problem. There's more than you need.
0: All right.
1: The hydrogen.
0: Wild card line, you're on the air with Chip Prozer. Hi.
7: How you doing?
0: Fine.
7: Hey, you know, you guys were talking about owning property on the moon. I actually bought a piece of that property.
0: You bought a piece of the moon.
7: I did.
0: Might I ask how much real estate you acquired?
7: I acquired, 1,740 arcades or something like that. It's the acres spelled backwards. But it's a sizable chunk. It's right on the rim of a crater.
0: Well, wait a minute. Acres spelled backward. When you get a document with acres spelled backward on it, doesn't it worry you?
7: Well,
1: work in the mirror?
7: The looted area M3 is quadrant lot number 187. Okay, it's approximately 1,777.58 acres.
0: Yes, I shouldn't laugh.
7: It's Circas, S-E-R-C-A-S.
0: Yes, what did you pay for this five?
7: Oh, it was like $40. The weirdest thing was that he was in Rio Vista when he was doing this. I saw him. I was on my way to take my instrument rating, and I lost a mag on the plane I was flying. And
0: yes.
7: Rio Vista was like right there. It's like, I guess I'm landing at Rio Vista today.
0: I see. All right. Well, and there you met the salesman and acquired your moon real estate. Right. Incredible. East of the Rockies, you're on there with Chip Prozer. Hi.
8: Yes. I'm calling to respond about these people who talk about more oil. And I think it's a moot question whether or not we have more oil. If we could pump 25,000 times the oil we've already burned out of the center of the earth, all we're doing is putting more carbon in the atmosphere. The real emergency here is that we have to stop poisoning our world.
0: There is that, isn't there? Yes.
1: Yes.
8: And that's really what needs to be focused on, is really stopping this poisoning from carbon-based fuels, whether it's there or not. Even if we get it, that's where the Earth has given us the warning. We've got to look someplace else. What really surprises me in all of this discussion is that we don't hear on coast to coast, and I listen quite regularly, and incidentally, I will say dittos to everyone else who gives you such compliments. It's a great, great service that you render.
0: Thank you.
8: I've heard nothing about uranium, or almost nothing about uranium. And yet,
0: all right, listen, we're so woefully, sir, hold on. We're so woefully short on time. Why nothing about uranium very quickly, Chip?
1: Because we've used all the low-hanging fruit in uranium, and that'll go for another 6 to 30 years tops.
0: In other words, we have plucked the easy-to-get uranium.
1: Right, and that's also in the DVD, and that's from a scientist from the Union of Concerned Scientists.
0: Okay, and this DVD, again, only available at your website, right?
1: And Amazon.
0: Amazon.com,
1: and library video.
0: And when they go to look for it, they should ask for
1: Gaia Selene, G-A-I-A-S-E-L-E-N-E.
0: Listen, my friend, it has been a pleasure to have you on the air. We are out of time.
1: Thank you very much. I appreciate
0: have
1: it.
0: Have a good night.
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10: From the Southeast Asian capital city of the Philippines, Manila, comprised of 7,107 islands in Southeast Asia. I'm Art Bell, and this is Coast to Coast AM. I bid you good day, good evening, good morning, whatever the case may be where you are. For the record, where I am presently, it's a few minutes after 1 o'clock in the afternoon. However, my room is darkened down in the appropriate manner to conduct a show of this sort, Coast to Coast AM, and I urge you to join me as your evening, morning, or afternoon progresses. We truly are a worldwide affair. What we're really doing here is a miracle, and it's kind of like time travel. It's Monday where I am, and in the city in which I'm located, Manila, the traffic on Monday is just absolute. Actually, every day it's terrible, but Monday particularly terrible. I have here in Manila, we have a number system so that you have to pick one day during the week when you cannot drive. And my one day is Monday. This is a day that I cannot drive in the metro area. Now, it's all according to license plates, kind of like some cities in the U.S., actually. My webcam shot tonight is very much like the one last night, except from the opposite direction. And I got a lot of very, very interesting responses. We were talking about reality on yesterday's program. What is reality? Well, let me tell you, I put up a shot of the my living room here, A, for everybody to see it, but B, just as sort of a test, and had people describe what they saw, and I got hundreds of emails, hundreds of them describing faces that were seen in the rugs, and oh, you just wouldn't believe what I got. So, reality is such an individual by perception thing. We're going to have to do more exploration of this. And speaking of more exploration, during this hour, we're going to change things up a little bit. During this hour, I'm going to be taking open line calls. So if any of you out there have had a conscious experience involving another dimension, then I want you to pick up the line and call. If not, just go ahead and hang up, and we'll do regular open line some other time. But tonight, if you would, please, only if you have had a conscious transport into some other dimension, short or long, I'd like to hear from you. You'll be getting the numbers toward the bottom of the hour. Many of you, of course, already have them. So anyway, the webcam shot tonight is sort of taken from the opposite direction toward the kitchen from the living area. A lot of people curious about where I live over here, and I'll try and get different photographs up to sort of give you an idea. Anyway, that's opposite direction. Now, on the coasttocoastam.com website right now, we have something that somebody sent me, and I guess it's been posted previously. I don't know, but oh, my God, you've got to take a look. It's a space shuttle mission in which, as they do so many times, they had a camera pointed down at the Earth. Now, a number of people looked at this video, which you can look at just by going up there, and there's no way in hell that's space debris. It's too big, it's too far from the camera, and there's too many of them. If you want to sit there and say it's all space debris, well, go right ahead. But I would urge you to have a seat in front of your monitor and take a look at this video. It's directly from NASA. It's unmodified, unchanged. There was a little bit of zooming in attempted, but I'm telling you right now, this is not space debris. Have a look. See what you think. Report to me. And by the way, in terms of reporting to me, you can do so. You can email me at the good old email addresses that you always have. That would be artbell@aol.com and artbell@mindspring.com. Once again, artbell, A-R-T-B-E-L-L, at AOL.com or mindspring.com. The Mindspring is the larger mailbox. Looking around the world, a little bit, plane crash, wrong runway, Lexington, Kentucky, 49 dead. And apparently, the pilot tried to take off on a runway that was 1,000 feet short for the CRJ-100 regional jet that he was trying to take off with. And so, of course, it didn't work, and he crashed, but I understand about 1,000 feet short. Now, hurricane, tropical storm Ernesto, really behaving strangely. Yesterday, at about this time when I spoke to you, Ernesto was projected to go storming up through the Gulf, centered on about New Orleans. Now, within moments of my saying that to you yesterday, they changed it. Now it looks like it's going to be taking a trip up the western side of Florida. Now, whether it will intensify, I think it will somewhat, between now and whenever it might strike land, who knows. Whether it will actually keep this track or not, who knows. They seem to be having a lot of trouble forecasting Ernesto. We'll see. But from the track yesterday to the track today, and the forecasts of intensification yesterday versus what we see today. They're just having a really rough time trying to track this one. In Iraq, the usual, a wave of bomb attacks and shootings swept Iraq Sunday, killing dozens of people despite a massive security operation in the capital and appeals from the prime minister there. Hezbollah, interesting admission from Hezbollah. Hezbollah leader Sheikh Hassan Nasrallah said in a TV interview aired Sunday, well, he wouldn't have ordered the capture of two Israeli soldiers. Could he have known that it would have ever led to such a war? Guerrillas from the Islamic militant group killed three Israeli soldiers, seized two more in a cross-border raid July 12th that sparked 34 days of fighting, and now he says, well, I never would have done it if I'd known we'd had a war like that. After his first look inside the nerve center of the U.S. military defense system, Defense Secretary Donald Rumsfeld on Sunday sounded a note of caution about expectations that interceptors poised in underground silos there might work in the event of a missile attack by North Korea. There are apparently 10 silos there that house single 54-foot-long missile interceptors, and he's got some concern that should North Korea launch and we launch against them, we would the forecast of intensification yesterday versus what we see today. They're just having a really rough time trying to track this one. In Iraq, the usual, a wave of bomb attacks and shootings swept Iraq Sunday, killing dozens of people despite a massive security operation in the capital and appeals from the prime minister there. Hezbollah, interesting admission from Hezbollah. Hezbollah leader Sheikh Hassan Nasrallah said in a TV interview aired Sunday, well, he wouldn't have ordered the capture of two Israeli soldiers. Could he have known that it would have ever led to such a war? Guerrillas from the Islamic militant group killed three Israeli soldiers, seized two more in a cross-border raid July 12th that sparked 34 days of fighting, and now he says, well, I never would have done it if I'd known we'd had a war like that. After his first look inside the nerve center of the U.S. military defense system, Defense Secretary Donald Rumsfeld on Sunday sounded a note of caution about expectations that interceptors poised in underground silos there might work in the event of a missile attack by North Korea. There are apparently 10 silos there that

July 12th that sparked 34 days of fighting, and now he says, well, I never would have done it if I'd known we'd had a war like that. After his first look inside the nerve center of the U.S. military defense system, Defense Secretary Donald Rumsfeld on Sunday sounded a note of caution about expectations that interceptors poised in underground silos there might work in the event of a missile attack by North Korea. There are apparently 10 silos there that house single 54-foot-long missile interceptors, and he's got some concern that should North Korea launch and we launch against them, we would not have a whole lot of luck hitting them. Doesn't give you a lot of confidence, does it? New Orleans Mayor Ray Nagin says, you know, Ray Nagin really shouldn't say much anymore. Anyway, he says he's sorry he used the term, and I quote, hole in the ground to describe the World Trade Center site. Said, I wish I would have basically said that it was an undeveloped site, which it is, he said Sunday on Meet the Press. Hole in the ground, huh? Well, there were some who were saying that of his city after the hurricane. I'll tell you what, we'll take a brief break and look at some of the, as Paul would say, rest of the news.

I'm watching once again the video that you can all watch on the coasttocoastam.com website, and I'll tell you something. If that's space debris, I'm a monkey's uncle. Well, actually, you know, I might be related to a monkey. Samsung, way down the line there, Samsung has a patent to use the ionosphere, our ionosphere, in a new way. The points in the patent brief sound very much like the HARP project in Alaska. It uses multiple HF, that's high-frequency signals, at huge effective radiated power to heat the ionosphere, producing various effects for physics research, they say. However, one of the side effects not much discussed outside of classified circles would be the ability to use the heating to generate VLF, that's very low frequency signals, of great interest to the United States Navy for sub-communication worldwide. Now, it is notable, at very least, that the United States Navy ELF system, you know, the big one up in Michigan they had, appears to have gone inactive, coincident with the full activation of HARP. Now, let's think about that a little bit. The only real means they had, albeit slow, of communicating with subs under the water was the Michigan installation, which was able to talk to submarines underwater. Now they have activated HARP, which would have application to talk to submarines, and they have deactivated the Michigan installation. Highly coincidental, I would say. Strange goings-on follow discussions about potential UFO evidence. That's a headline. Publisher and author experience interference and other phenomena since discovering strange images in UFO footage related to a new book. Econova, a small independent publishing house on the shores of Vancouver Island, B.C., has recently acquired the manuscript of an eyewitness account pertaining to physical UFO sightings and telepathic contact. The book, Eye to the Sky, A Paranormal Odyssey by Paula Thorncroft, recounts the author's amazingly frequent and vivid interactions with both craft and ET beings. But it is the footage that she's admitted to substantiate her manuscript that seems to have caused a stir already, and it has not yet even been released. However, a couple of hackers got in and apparently got a look-see. It's about 25 to 30 minutes total, filmed over two consecutive evenings. The last 5 minutes are the most amazing, revealing not only a large, non-circular craft, but objects that morph from solid to light-based, from one representation to another. We are in the process of procuring professional analysis of these images before making the footage available to bona fide researchers. But we're hoping to reveal the most profound and captivating images on the cover of the book itself, which is due for publication December 26th, 2006.

0: matter. Astronomers tell us that the mysterious substance, we talk about it a lot here on Coast to Coast AM, called dark matter, is the main substance in the universe, but we simply cannot find it. Same sort of thing that quantum physicists say about parallel universes, talking about those tonight, or brain worlds, worlds that contain a different number of dimensions from ours. Astronomers can detect the presence of dark matter by the way gravity behaves around it, but they now have finally new evidence that it might really exist. Dark matter and normal matter have been wrenched apart by the tremendous collision of two large clusters of galaxies, providing the strongest support yet for the evidence of dark matter. Astronomer Anthony Gonzalez says, quote, "It's the most direct evidence that we have thus far for dark matter. You can actually see the separation between where the bulk of the matter is and the normal everyday matter is." The discovery made with NASA's Chandra X-ray Observatory and other telescopes. Somebody writes to me that I've heard on the show many times before your mention of shadow animals. That's right, we've talked about them. This might be a stupid question, no such thing here, but could there be shadow insects? Every now and then I'll see one, a fly, a spider, something small out of the corner of my eye, quickly look to see nothing there directly. Could be my eyes playing tricks on me, but I was just curious about what you thought. Thought you might be interested in this. I've got feelings about things from time to time, and one that really helped me out big time. I was at a red light in a hurry. Soon as the green came, I planned on stepping on the gas and going. However, as the green light turned, I got this extreme urge to scratch an itch on my neck. Took the time to scratch, not go off right away, thank God. Just as I was scratching, a truck flew right through the red light. Obviously, I'd be dead if I hadn't stopped. I suppose sometimes the human brain assists us in that manner. I thought it kind of interesting. Here's another listener who says, "Art, there are some amazing children these days. My girlfriend's 3-year-old daughter came up to me as I was sitting on the couch and said, quote, go call your uncle. And I said, what? She said, go call your uncle. I laughed it off as some crazy thing she had in her child's mind. Went home. The phone rang. A voice mail informed me quickly that my aunt had died minutes ago. Art, you tell me. Well, I can't, of course. So, there's more in this world than we can explain, and one of those things is certainly what we were hearing yesterday. And by the way, Whitley Strieber will be here in the next hour, and he'll be here for, I think, 3 hours of the program. I'm really looking forward to that. He's got a new book called The Grays. If anybody in this world is qualified to write a book about The Grays, it's Whitley Strieber. I talked to him one time previously about it. We'll get another opportunity tonight. Once again, I want to urge those of you on the line to do me a favor, and if you are not calling about a trip or an experience with another dimension, a conscious experience, no, I had a dreams, but conscious travel to another dimension, simply hang up and we'll catch you another time. If you have had such an experience, stay right where you are. East of the Rockies, you're on the air.
1: Good evening, Art.
0: Good evening, sir.
1: My name is Mike, and I'm calling from Boonville, Missouri. I'm originally from Rhode Island, been out here almost 7 years. This happened just about 2 weeks ago. I was sitting in my chair, and all of a sudden, I saw myself standing at a pond fishing.
0: Really?
1: And I caught a really nice bass, but the bass got away.
0: Yeah, right.
1: So this is true.
0: They always get away. No, I'm with you. I'm sorry for laughing.
1: This is another fish story, the one that got away. But but at the same time, I saw myself standing at the pond all disgusted.
0: It got away. Here's the thing, though. I mean, all right, look. If I was one moment sitting in a chair, and then, boom, like that, the next moment I was standing there with a fishing pole in front of a lake, I would be so freaked out, I'd drop the fishing pole and probably faint on the ground. I mean, how did you avoid that kind of shock?
1: Well, this kind of stuff happens to me all my life. All my life.
0: So you're used to it.
1: I am. Yeah, well, back August 16th, 1999 at 8:30 p.m. You can look this up. It was in the Woonsocket Call. It made it at some other date in Woonsocket, calling the month of August in 1999.
0: What is that, your local paper?
1: Out there in Woonsocket, Rhode Island, yeah.
0: Oh, okay.
1: We had spotted a mother-size UFO. This thing did unbelievable things, bouncing up in the air, defying gravity. I mean, it was incredible. Incredible. And what validated the whole thing is that we didn't even know, but there was a police officer that was searching the area, started the one that got away. But this is, but at the same time, I saw myself standing at the pond all disgusted.
0: And well, then, sure, it got away. I mean, you know, here's the thing, though. I mean, all right, look. If I was one moment sitting in a chair, and then, boom, like that, the next moment I was standing there with a fishing pole in front of a lake, I would be so freaked out, I'd drop the fishing pole and probably faint on the ground. I mean, how did you avoid that kind of shock?
1: Well, this kind of stuff happens to me all my life. All my life.
0: So you're used to it.
1: I am. Yeah, well, back August 16th. 1999 at 8:30 p.m. You can look this up. It was in the Woonsocket call. It made it at some other date in the Woonsocket call in the month of August in 1999.
0: What is that, your local paper?
1: Out there in Woonsocket, Rhode Island, yeah.
0: Oh, okay.
1: We had spotted a mother-sized UFO. This thing did unbelievable things, bouncing up in the air, defying gravity. I mean, it was incredible. Incredible. And what validated the whole thing is that we didn't even know, but there was a police officer that was searching the area, and the things that I've seen out there and listening to, I was listening to your show a few years ago, and I guess you had a Hopi Indian prophet.
0: That's right. That's right.
1: And he talked about some kind of a special mountain lion, that if that mountain lion was spotted, that this was another prophecy to come to pass.
0: That's
1: and,
0: right.
1: And I was in Illinois, and I drink a lot of spring water, and I had to go to the bathroom. And this was about 2 o'clock in the morning, and I went to pull over. There was nothing around, so I went to pull over to jump off the truck, and my headlights shined on this cat-like figure that just stood up from behind the embankment, and it looked like it had a kill of some sort because his face looked kind of bloody, or her face. And I said to myself, I never saw a cat like this in my entire life. It looked bigger than a mountain lion.
0: And you think it was what the Hopi spoke of?
1: Well, it was like about a month later when I was listening to your program with the Hopi Indian prophet. He started describing the cat that I saw a month before.
0: Could have been a coincidence, of course, but interesting. And certainly your ability to move into other areas of reality, or other realities, I guess would be a better way to put it, is also very, very interesting. And I really think from the number of emails that I'm getting on this subject, and it's absolutely what I'd call a landslide. I mean, a real landslide. People, this is not the kind of, it's kind of like UFOs in a way. You know, I don't want to report one of those things. Do you? No. I don't want to report going to another reality because that's, you know, under normal circumstances, if it's not coast-to-coast AM, it's liable to get you locked up somewhere, and the nice young men in the white coats assisting you and all the rest of it. But I think there are a lot of people who have these experiences who are able to move in and out of what we call our present reality. Just simply move in and out of it. Some at will, some suddenly shocked and finding themselves in a different locale, people dressed in a different way, perhaps even a different time. There's no way to know. But there's a very great deal of this going on. We've stumbled over things like this in the past on Coast to Coast AM, but this one is a real beaut. And I'm telling you right now, I'm getting literally hundreds of emails from people who either accidentally or intentionally are able to move out of what we would term our present reality. And if you want another great kick, you should sit here and read some of the emails that I've been receiving on the simple description of the picture that I put up yesterday. Oh my, how reality varies out there. From Manila in the Philippines, I'm Art Bell. This is almost Matrix-like stuff. I'm telling you right now that while everybody would just sort of assumes that they're seeing the same thing, we're looking at A, but we're not all necessarily seeing A. We're seeing part of A and a little bit of B and C and D, and some people are seeing on further down the alphabet. I can tell you right now, you should see some of the responses just to that photograph that we took yesterday.

Pat, who does not give a location for writing this fast blast, says, "Hey, Art, how do we know if our experience is reality or a dream? If it looks like a duck quacks like it, is it?" Pat, I don't know. I'm beginning to wonder more and more. If you'd been here to see the varied descriptions received of the simple photograph I put up yesterday. And through the years, of course, we've had a lot of people arguing almost unarguable fact responses just to that photograph that we took yesterday. In a moment, we'll explore others who have explored elsewhere.

0: Pat, who does not give a location for writing this fast blast, says, "Hey, Art, how do we know if our experience is reality or a dream? If it looks like a duck quacks like it, is it?" Pat, I don't know. I'm beginning to wonder more and more. If you'd been here to see the varied descriptions received of the simple photograph I put up yesterday. And through the years, of course, we've had a lot of people arguing almost unarguable facts.
1: I was, you know, experiencing, and I ran to my mom out in the living room, "Mommy, Mommy, I see bugs in my bed." Hmm. And, of course, that's, you know, she confirmed that, no, there were no bugs, there were no lights.
0: And you're sure it wasn't a dream, just a bad dream.
1: Right, exactly. But then when it kept on happening, first it was as if a presence would show me shapes. Like first the little dot of light would be about the size of a dime, and then it would get bigger and be the size of my pillow and more intense in quality. I never have seen color, so I don't. It looked like sunlight, except more intense. And then gradually, as I got older, I would see beings that were made out of light.
0: Alinda, like, do you think that you were? Do you think you were seeing these with some kind of actual suddenly restored vision, or do you think you were seeing them in your mind?
1: No, I was definitely seeing them in my mind. It was like I was looking on a TV screen. It was almost as if I was being shown them from some presence or being. And it's like they would show me buildings, except the walls were really thin. And it was as if they were made out of something other than, you know, concrete or brick or wood or, you know, it was really thin.
0: And this ended at age 7?
1: Right.
0: Do you have any idea why you were being shown all of this?
1: Well, actually, a psychic later on suggested that I might have had lifetimes on other planets and that I was probably not from Earth. That is, my soul was not from Earth, even though I was experiencing this lifetime on Earth, and that I might have been having some other planetary experience. And I have had a lot of paranormal kinds of experiences this lifetime, and maybe there might be some other life recall.
0: Mm-hmm. It's a possibility. All right, Linda, thank you very much. All right, that's, again, exactly what we're talking about. And you see, once you open the lines to something like this, and you realize that there have been so many instances of this on Coast to Coast AM. Shadow People were another incident very much like this that just opened the floodgates. And this one also has opened the floodgates. Interdimensional travel. Reality. It's all sort of mixed up together. In other words, how many people are actually seeing other realities? How often do we compare what we consider to be a reality, as in the photograph that I put up yesterday? How often do we compare what we're seeing? Well, we just don't do that, do we? Or if we do, it's a very

0: people, oh, yeah, I see that. Well, do we really see the same thing? First-time caller line, you're on the air. Hello.
1: Hi, Art. This is Cass from California.
0: Hi, Cass.
1: And first, I want to give you a mazel tov on your marriage.
0: Thank you.
1: Okay, first I should say that during the late 70s and through most of the 90s, I saw a hypnotist, and at the beginning mainly for pain control, and I learned quickly that she was also a psychic.
0: Uh-huh.
1: But anyway, I'd had a lot of experience while she was alive with, we used to call it going under, being hypnotized, mm-hmm. either from her or a tape, although it's all self-hypnosis, because you won't be hypnotized if you don't wish to be.
0: That's right.
1: And, I was going through a period. It was after she had, I'd had all kinds of out-of-body experiences when she was alive, always from sleep, although I'd remember a lot of them. But after she died, I was going through a horrible period. My son and I were just dropped right into terrible poverty, and something came up for him that looked like if it worked, we could be like multimillionaires. And I was for the first time in about 10 years, I was in a very relaxed state. I was just reading in bed. And suddenly, this had never happened before. While awake, out of the blue, I went under hypnotically, or some people might have said I just fell. I wasn't sleeping, though. And I was in another place. And as I was moving around, I have to tell you this, too, about I'm a smoker, and my hypnotist, who I came to call my psychic, my spiritual advisor, really wanted me to quit smoking. And I did do it in the 70s, but I was back to smoking in the 90s. And I had also read in Ruth Montgomery many years before that her channeler had kept telling her to quit smoking because it was so much harder after you died, or it went to the other side. Okay, so I'm...
0: You mean harder to quit or
1: yes.
0: harder... You mean they've got cigarettes on the other side?
1: Well, you can't. You still have the desire, but you can't smoke.
0: I don't mean to. Oh my God!
1: You can't get over.
0: Oh, I see.
1: The
0: All
1: desire.
0: Right. So when you get over there, I see. So there are no cigarettes on the other
1: I
0: side.
1: Guess not.
0: But you carry the habit over with you. That's very depressing to hear. All right. Anyway, your story.
1: Okay. So I was suddenly in another place, and I saw on a table a package that was red. And I immediately knew, even though I was not smoking this type at the time, that it was Marlboro.
0: Mm-hmm.
1: And I reached my hand out to pick up the package to get a cigarette, but my hand went through it.
0: Oh, brother.
1: That's part of it. I guess that's one of the main reasons why it's harder to quit afterward. And then...
0: That's even worse. The pack is there, but your hand goes through it.
1: That's
0: so the cigarettes
1: right.
0: are there, but you can't. Oh, brother.
1: Yeah, and then pretty soon afterward, I was back to myself. That was the main thing I remembered from.
0: All right. Well, we'll have to hold it there. But that's a gee whiz one for sure. And I'm going to have to think that one over. Now, I have not. By the way, there are a lot of questions about it. I have not totally quit smoking. I have cut down to about one-tenth of what I was smoking, for those who are curious. I've had a lot of questions about that. At least one-tenth of what I had previously. I was a chain smoker. There was no question about it. And I'm down to about a tenth of that, and maybe less. So there you have it, those who are asking. Again, by the way, I want to note that Denny's is sponsoring the first hour of the program. I think it's so appropriate. They're a 24-hour-a-day restaurant, and I'm so very glad to have them sponsoring the first hour of the program here on the weekends. I think it's really cool. I want to acknowledge one more thing, too, because at the top of the hour, we're going to have Whitley on, and away we will go into the grays. And that is, yesterday, apparently, I had somebody fast blast this to me, but yesterday, apparently, I was awarded the honor of being one of the 25 greatest talk show hosts of all time. Now, I've been on the talkers list of top 100 talk show hosts or whatever it is that they had in the past years many times. But this certainly would be a first, one of the top 25 of all time. Actually, about number 12, and I don't know. I felt that was – I looked it up when I got off the air, and I thought that was indeed a big honor. Let's go to, I think, Claremont, California, and say hello. You're on the air.
2: Hey, Art. This is Aries from Claremont.
0: Yes, Aries.
2: And I had an experience when I was 9 years old. I was in my room playing with Legos when all of a sudden the room went completely white, and an entity was in front of me. Even though I couldn't see him, I knew he was there, and he asked me if I wanted to go look at some neat stuff, you know, so I... You know, I don't know, I wasn't afraid or anything. I said, sure. So anyways, all of a sudden we were in outer space and traveling around the universe, looking at all these, like, supernovas and galaxies and clusters and, you know, all that stuff. And basically, he was showing me around stuff that looked exactly like the Hubble pictures and stuff. But there was no sense of motion, no sense of being anywhere.
0: And you're sure you were, you're certain you were awake, Aries. This was not a dream. Uh-huh, okay.
2: Yeah. Yeah. Yeah, and then as he brought me back, he said, same old Aries, you know, always, you know, try anything and not thinking first, you know, and never did figure out what that meant. But I ran screaming to my mom's work, trying to tell her what happened, you know, and she was real busy and didn't want to hear it, you know, but ever I've thought of this every day of my life since that day, and that was like 1973.
0: Well, listen, buddy, I guess all I can offer you is the obvious information, if you've been listening tonight, that you're not alone, that that this is happening to a lot of people out there, and that we've really stumbled into something significant. If you could look at the lines right now, they're all packed like little sardines in there. So we're going to spend more time on this topic. But the subject of reality may be the Matrix, but particularly reality and trips from here, fast, very quick trips, more times than not, from this reality to another reality. We'll bring that subject up again, believe me. From Manila in the Philippines, I'm Art Bell. Oh, boy. In a country where they turn back time. That's actually where I am right now, everybody. It's a country where they turn back time. In Southeast Asia, Manila, the Philippines, I'm Art Bell. Coming up here in a moment, Whitley Strieber. Whitley, of course, is a very, very good friend of mine, an author of many best-selling novels and works of nonfiction. Four movies now have been made from his books, most recently the 2004 mega hit The Day After Tomorrow, based on his novel Superstorm, written by, well, of course, Whitley and myself. Among his best-selling novels are The Wolfen, The Hunger, which was made into a film. He's also written other bestsellers, including Billy, Cat Magic, Majestic, War Day, my personal favorite, Nature's End, Communion, Transformation, his most recent book, The Grays, is a thriller about what happens when aliens land. And I've got to tell you all, I've talked to a whole lot of people now who said, well, they went to the bookstore and they picked up The Grays and they got through about three or four chapters and then just bought it and went home. It's being made into a film by Sony Pictures. In 1999, he co-produced with Mark Wolper a special for NBC based on his book, Confirmation. Communion, perhaps? Or Confirmation? I think Communion. At present, he and Mark are producing a remake of Wolfen for A&E. He has an internet radio program, Dreamland, of course, and his website, unknowncountry.com, is indeed the most popular edge science website in the world. Whitley Strieber in a moment right here.

0: Welcome to the program, Whitley.
1: Hi, Art. I'm so delighted to be back with you and to hear your voice. I have tried to call you a few times out there in the Philippines, but it hasn't been successful.
0: So, if you send me an email, I will send you the appropriate number to reach me.
1: Okay, wonderful. I'll do that.
0: All right. Let me straighten this out. The NBC special, was that based on confirmation or communion?
1: Confirmation.
0: Okay, good.
1: It was based on the book Confirmation. It was about evidence, hard evidence of UFOs and implants and things like that.
0: All right. All right, I've got something I want to read you that somebody sent ahead of your appearance tonight. And here it is. One thing that sticks in my mind for Whitley, according to some people that have had contact with them, the Greys supposedly have claimed that they are our progenitors or creators and that they think that they have the right to experiment with us and do with us as they will. I wonder about this, and I doubt it. For one thing, the Greys are reportedly been known to have lied on numerous occasions. So why would the Greys not be capable of lying about them supposedly being our creators or our progenitors? Didn't Whitley Strieber say that when he sent some telepathic messages to the Greys telling them they have no right to tinker and experiment with him or us humans, that the response Whitley got back was, yes, we do?
1: Well, I don't recall it being a telepathic message. I think I yelled it. And I think it was on the first night I had close encounter experiences in December of 1985. I recall saying something like, you'll ruin a beautiful mind and you don't have any right to do this and things like that. And I do recall being told that, in their opinion, they did have a right.
0: Mm-hmm. Mm-hmm.
1: We do have a right, as I recall I was told.
0: Okay. And do you recall if the message that came with that was that we have the right because, in effect, we created you?
1: Well, the lady who's on the cover of Communion at another incident said to me, I created you. And whether she meant all of us or just me personally, I don't know. But, as you know, I always say that, you know, we have to take this whole thing with a grain of salt. I'm not so sure I'm ready to believe anything I'm told without proof by anybody. I mean, much less the Greys. And whatever they are and wherever they are from, and I would be the first person to say that I don't know the answers to either of those questions. They are here, though. That I do know, and I would...
0: Okay, that was going to be my question, Whitley. Do we have to take the fact of the Greys with a grain of salt, or is there absolutely no question in your mind?
1: We have to take the... I think there's no question in my mind that there is somebody here, probably more than one. Certainly I know of three that I have personally seen... In two cases, touched, felt, held, and appeared to be real physically. Talked to in one case. Now, the question of what they are, though, is a huge question. I think with all of the UFO evidence and all of the physical evidence that's out there, and now even Buzz Aldrin said on a British TV documentary that he and the other astronauts aboard Apollo 11 had seen something they couldn't identify and even looked at it through a telescope.
0: Yeah, there's a lot of controversy about that. Do you have it straight in your mind that he really, in fact, did say that, or did he back away from the statement?
1: Well, he may back away from it. That's his business. But he said it exactly like that, and it's on videotape. It's not. It's available on Google Video, in fact. And exactly the words he said. And he has to. If he doesn't want to stand behind his words, that's his business. But that is in fact what he said. He can back away from it all he wants to. It's something I had heard rumors of for years, but I never spoke up because I'm not going to second-guess anybody. If somebody says something, it's a different thing. He said they saw something unknown. He said they did not report it to Mission Control, because of the fact that they were afraid they would be asked to turn around. The I believe his name was David Baker, if I'm not correct, who was the Apollo 11 spokesman for Apollo 11, said that NASA had asked them not to speak, and all of the astronauts, not to speak about UFOs that they had seen because of fear of NASA being ridiculed. And this is in that documentary. He was on Coast to Coast just shortly thereafter, and George asked him a direct question about this, and he came back with reminding us of the fact that he had sued Charles Berlitz for saying he saw little green men. And you know, I'm only repeating what the man said in the documentary. If he wishes to say that that is not what he meant, then that's his privilege. My point being that there is a load of UFO evidence out there at this point. I mean, you were just talking in the first hour about some of that, some of the NASA video, and we speak of confirmation. We had some of that video on confirmation. We had a representative of NASA look at that video. Even more convincing than the one that you were referring to that's up on Coast tonight. Incredible video.
0: I know. It's absolutely amazing. I've seen many.
1: I don't see any evidence of UFOs here.
0: I've seen many, Whitley, but I'll tell you, the one we've got up there right now, as you point out, it's not necessarily the best one, but as I said, I'll be a monkey's uncle if that's all space debris. There's no way in hell.
1: It isn't. Of course not. Of course not. And then you add to that all of the video, but you add to that, in addition to all of the UFO video, then you have to ask yourself the question, okay, are they, if they're flying around here, would they not be on the ground also? And so turn it around. Say we have the ability to go among the stars and to go to other planets, other solar systems. And we find an intelligent species who's not quite as advanced as us. I don't buy the idea that the grays are light years ahead of us by any means. We'll get into that over the course of the show. Why not? But we find somebody. Here's what's going to happen. Our scientists are going to say, be careful. Don't get diseases from them. Don't give them diseases. So handle them carefully. They're also going to say, do not interrupt their culture or their politics. Do not let them know you're here because we want to study their culture. Then they are going to say, as time goes on, we're going to want to study their DNA. We're going to want to study their bodies, their physical characteristics. We're going to want to learn everything we can about them. And we will be doing to those people exactly what's being done to us today.
0: I suppose if we had the chance, we would certainly do that. Whitley, is there any possibility that the grays have not come across hundreds or thousands of light years to reach us, but that in fact they have simply crossed a dimensional barrier?
1: I think there's substantial evidence of that. I think that some of the things that happen in it, I can describe happening in my own experience, strongly suggest that. That if they do come from another planet, then there is something about the way they come here that makes them appear here in a slightly different physical form, or a slightly different form than we would call a normal physical form. Or maybe they are stepping through from another dimension, in which case then we have to ask ourselves, if they can't get through easily, could there be some tripwire, something that we might do inadvertently that they might be trying to get us to do that would enable them to come pouring through? I wrote a short story years ago called The Open Doors when I heard a rumor about a paper that had been written by a very extraordinary scientist called John von Neumann, who died in the mid-50s, he was a great physicist and one of the first commentators on quantum, the so-called quantum perception problem. And I've never seen this paper, supposedly exists. It's about 4 pages long, it's classified. I don't know if it exists, but in it, allegedly, he was of the opinion that there could be a tripwire. In other words, that if the government admitted that these creatures were real, it might create in enough minds the assumption that they were real to enable them to walk through into our dimension willingly.
0: Well, isn't it reasonable, based on what a lot of theoretical physicists, the best minds in our country, have to say about other dimensions, isn't it reasonable, Whitley, to assume that if they are coming from another dimension, that the physics of that other dimension might make them every bit as alien to us as if they had come from 10,000 light years away?
1: Maybe more alien. Much more alien, because we don't know. They're beginning to speak in terms of Sir Martin Rees recently, the astronomer royal, who's a very cool guy, incidentally, and has been on Dreamland and probably would love to be on Coast, stated that brain worlds must be physically, they must be physical. In other words, that they must really physically exist. I'm paraphrasing him to the nth degree. I think this is what he said. In any case, if they are physically real, then it could be that their laws of physics in those worlds are very different from the laws of physics here, which might explain that these creatures bring with them their own physics and their own reality, and that's why they are so strange in the way they function here. I mean, I had them in my life for 11 years, Art. The last book I really wrote about my personal experiences was 9 or 10 years ago, Breakthrough. And then I kind of quit doing that because, you know, there's no point in it. I couldn't prove it. And it also became so deeply personal and so profoundly strange that I didn't actually know how to do it. So, but the possibility that they were like working, using, and functioning with completely different laws of physics than I was really very present in my mind.
0: Exactly, Whitley. In other words, if somebody had come from 1,000 light years away, they would still be of this universe, likely with most of the same laws of physics applying to them. But somebody coming from, or something coming from, another dimensional reality would bring with them physics that really would mystify us and would be very different than that which we experience in these limited dimensions we have.
1: That's right. And maybe their dimensions are just as limited but different. And maybe they are struggling to cross through into our dimension. I think that it might have been, again, Martin Rees, who said on my program, it was another physicist, I'm not sure, but one of them said a very interesting thing. He said the way we understand these brain worlds now, these membrane, they call them brain because it's a contraction of membrane, that there is a kind of membrane between these universes, and this membrane, that it is infinitely thin. In other words, it is virtually non-existent, but it would take, as we understand it, more energy than exists in the universe, in our whole universe, to cross it.
0: Mm-hmm.
1: And so if they figured out a way to cross it, that's awesome.
0: With physics that we now understand, it would take that kind of energy.
1: Yeah.
0: Yeah, that's right. But perhaps they have come to some understanding of how to cross it briefly for some periods of time, or maybe they're getting better at it all the time, and maybe that's why we're experiencing more. I don't know. But I wonder myself, Whitley, if, as you point out, the government would finally announce something, if it has anything to do with collective consciousness or the focusing of energy on a certain thought that would open that door, that might do the trick, huh?
1: Well, I think that I would not be an advocate of that. I don't think that opening this door indiscriminately is the way to go.
0: Oh, I'm with you there.
1: Yeah, what I'm trying to do is to entertain this thing, to enable people to chew on it in a state of safety. In other words, nothing I do, I would assume, is going to open that door. Otherwise, that wouldn't be something I would be doing. But what I do think is, if we're going to ever understand this, what we need to do is what we're doing tonight, is dialogue about it. First of all, on a personal experiential level, I've had experiences, millions of other people have had experiences, and then later, as the scientific community becomes more and more comfortable with it, then bringing that dialogue and all of the information that these people have in their lives into science via methodologies, rigorous methodologies of behavioral research that will enable us to see patterns of behaviors and patterns of activities described that will begin to be able to let us kind of forensically analyze what's being done to people on a large scale, so that step by step we understand more and more without ever tripping that wire. In other words,
0: yeah, I'm not at all sure we really want to trip that wire.
1: I don't think so. If there's a possibility of opening a door that we can't close, then we need to do this in such a way that we don't do that, and that is exactly what I'm about.
0: On balance,
1: I want to understand it without having it come at us out of a door we can't close.
0: With everything that you know about the Grays, Whitley, would you err on the side of caution, saying that they may not at all be our friends and have our best interests in heart, or do you think they're the warm fuzzies that a lot of people believe they are?
1: I think they're very complicated. I think they're like us. Is mankind good or bad? It's a hard question to answer, Art, when you look at the human species and the human history and what we do to each other every day, and what we do to the animals and to our world. It's a very hard question to answer. But you look into the face of a little child, and it's an extremely easy question to answer. So, in other words, we are a mixed bag. And they, in my personal experience, are a mixed bag, too. And I think that if we are looking here at a civilization of some sort, whether it is in another dimension or it is from another world or there's a sort of combination of these two things involved, it is very big and very complex, and we see different parts of it at different times. And
0: all right, Whitley, hold it right there. We're at the bottom of the hour, so hold it right there, and we will continue. We've got, thankfully, Whitley Strieber with us this night, and we are talking about the Grays. I'm Art Bell. Indeed, here I am. We have probably the world's expert on the Grays with us right now, Whitley Strieber. When we get back in a moment, I'm going to ask him to, for those of you who are relatively new listeners, don't know much about the Grays, to encapsulate everything he does know about the Grays, what they actually look like, how big they really are, what their intentions are, that which he knows of their intentions, you know, that sort of thing. Kind of a 101 on the Grays when we return.

0: Well, all right. Bearing in mind with that we have a lot of new listeners tonight. We always do. People out there on the highways and doing who knows what at this hour of whatever it is where they are. A lot of them don't know about the Grays. If you were to give somebody a 101 on Grays, you know, what they look like, what you know of them, their intent, all the rest of it, sort of a little 101, what would you say?
1: Well, what I would say is this, that this image of the Grays, it is a creature with big black eyes, a large head, and a thin body, ranging from something that is very ephemeral and small and seems to float rather than walk, to creatures that walk and have a sort of a stride to them, kind of a dancing almost walk, that are 3.5 or 4 to even 5 feet tall. That's what they look like. What they feel like, well, to touch them, first of all, you can get a big allergic reaction from doing this. And I've experienced that and seen it happen to others. The other, and there is a limited ability on their part to control that. The other thing is that I've had one of them once jumped on my back, and as thin and ephemeral as it appeared, its legs against my hips and its arms, pinning my arms to my sides, were like iron.
0: Wow.
1: It was like iron. It was like I couldn't get it off in any way or move my arms in any way, whatever.
0: Do you think that was all of a physical nature, Whitley, a true physical nature, or do you think that in some way you were mentally disabled, as it were?
1: All right, you're deep into this. That's a good question. And the answer is, I don't know. It felt physical. It felt very physical.
0: Sure.
1: But whether or not that's entirely true, I don't know. I'll give you an example of why it may not be true. And this is typical. This just happened. It happened to a carpenter I knew. And I'm telling you now a specific story, folks, that is multiplied probably 100,000 times over the letters we got of the kind of things that the Grays are able to do. He had finished out a house up the road from us. This was before my close encounter experience, and he didn't tell me about this until afterwards. But anyway, he'd finished out this house, and he had still all of his tools in it, and he decided to stay in the house overnight because the locks weren't on the doors yet, and he didn't want to leave all those expensive tools in this house. So he slept on the floor in the living room of the house. And in the middle of the night, he was awakened by a noise. And he saw what he thought of as a little man standing across the living room from him. Mm-hmm. And he was, as he put it, scared, brainless.
0: Mm-hmm.
1: And I agree. I absolutely agree. I'm sure I would have been too. And he fumbled to turn on his flashlight. And he got the flashlight turned on, and he could see that it was like a big bug, as he put it, a big insect. And he tried to shine the flashlight on it, whereupon it completely transformed into a bird of paradise, a big, beautiful, one of those big tropical birds.
0: Yeah.
1: And at that point, he dropped the flashlight and nearly knocked himself out trying to run out the front door, as I recall him telling me, because he apparently the door opened in and he tried to push it out, et cetera. And the thing disappeared. Then, as I recall, he told me he went home, leaving his tools behind, and decided he'd pick them up the next morning anyway. Understandably.
0: Oh, yeah. That's incredible.
1: That's just one of many cases. I'll give you another case. And his wife, in a very complex group experience that happened at our cabin. We had 17 people at the house at this time. And a gray had come in the window into one of the bedrooms and punched the lady who was sleeping in that bedroom, Raven Dana, in the shoulder. And she woke up and immediately had all of the things happen that happened to people. She thought it was a raccoon at first, then realized how could a raccoon get in through a closed screen window like that. Then she realized it was one of the grays. And she reached her hand out, and it reached its hand out and touched her hand. And she had a mental impression of it saying, "What would you want me to do?" And she said aloud, "You could go down that hallway," because we had a low-light camera on in the hallway because the film crew was there. So it left the room. It went into the next room. The two women in that room went past through the camera, by the way. We never found a single image of it on the camera, frustratingly enough, on the film, on the video. Woke up the two women in the next room. Then disappeared. The next thing that happened was the film case. And his wife, in a very complex group experience that happened at our cabin. We had 17 people at the house at this time. And a gray had come in the window into one of the bedrooms and punched the lady who was sleeping in that bedroom, Raven Dana, in the shoulder. And she woke up and immediately had all of the things happen that happened to people. She thought it was a raccoon at first, then realized how could a raccoon get in through a closed screen window like that. Then she realized it was one of the grays. And she reached her hand out

0: he had a mental impression of it saying, what would you want me to do? And she said aloud, you could go down that hallway, because we had a low-light camera on in the hallway, because the film crew was there. So it left the room. It went into the next room. The two women in that room went past through the camera, by the way. We never found a single image of it on the camera, frustratingly enough, on the film, on the video. Woke up the two women in the next room. Then disappeared. The next thing that happened was the head of the film crew and his wife were sleeping on the rollout couch in the living room, the convertible couch in the living room. He saw this big-headed little man standing beside their bed and reached to turn on the light, whereupon it turned from a big-headed little man into something with the head of a falcon. And then disappeared.
1: Again, morphing. It sure does sound like something from another dimension as opposed to another planet.
0: Morphing like that, exactly. And then disappeared. Then he woke his wife up, and they talked about it for a while, not knowing that the people in the other bedrooms were all talking about what had happened to them. Raven Dana wasn't talking to anybody because she was alone. The other two women were talking about what happened to them. The people in the basement had an experience with a big ball of light that had come into the basement at the same time. And they were talking about that. Anne was sound asleep upstairs. Andrew and I were out in the woods and it was dawn was just breaking. And so we came up to the house. At that point, we saw a translucent hooded figure go down the deck, across the backyard, and go racing off through the woods. And this is important. Moving between the trees, not through the tree trunks.
1: Mm-hmm.
0: And at that moment, the man and woman in the bed in the convertible couch leapt out of the bed because they thought it was on fire. They had experienced a terrific burst of heat as whatever it was, the thing that had disappeared had still been there, but invisible.
1: So, in other words, everybody was experiencing or feeling something almost completely different, some sort of something that was different. Yeah.
0: But related to their perceptions at that moment. In other words, this was not a group hallucination at all. The people involved were not in direct contact with each other at all. Then Raven Dana, who had the one who had touched it, and I had warned them because of my own experiences to be very careful not to touch them because it's, you know, by that time I was under the care of an allergist who was being very helpful to me, and I was able to be touched by the grays, like being jumped on without having an allergic reaction. But that was because he had done an elaborate allergic analysis of me and was treating me for the underlying allergies. And they were the very allergies that the grays had identified that I needed to be treated for. So if the histamine response to them wouldn't overwhelm me.
1: The real gray goo. Listen, Gary in San Antonio, Texas, going back to the subject of carpenters for a moment, says, ask Whitley, please, if in his interaction with the Grays, what they say on the matter of, is there a God? Did they create Jesus Christ and send him as a teacher?
0: Somehow I don't think that's part of their thing. I have never had the impression... I've had the impression that my religious feelings and my closeness to Christ are my own business. I've never felt that they participated in that, and I never felt they were particularly against it either. In other words, that just wasn't an issue in my experience. I know that there have been rumors that they said in that Eisenhower briefing document that they had created Christ and all of this stuff, and I wouldn't put it past them. I mean, that's the sort of thing that people would get from them, but that never really arose in my experience with them at all. Not at all. It never affected my religious beliefs in any way.
1: Well, if anything, what you just described, Whitley, everybody, you know, that house obviously being electrified with a lot going on, but everybody having different perceptions and different...

0: experiences. My God, that surely does sound like something that would come from another dimension with different laws of physics and all the rest of it, and as opposed to coming from a different planet, but I don't know. This whole thing is so fascinating to me. And by the way, your book on the Greys is a gigantic success. I hear it's getting really, really rave reviews, and the people who have written to me privately are giving it rave reviews.
1: Yeah, apparently it's a success. It's doing really very well. And I think that a lot of copies are being sold, and I'm very grateful for that. The publisher is happy about it, and I know that it's important. I think that the book the reason people are responding to it is this. First of all, there's a tremendous freedom for me in being able to write about things that I believe are true, but mm-hmm. that I can't prove. Mm-hmm. I did that in Majestic, and Majestic was a big success, too, for that reason, because people can look at that and they can entertain these things that in nonfiction I could not write about, but also I can get across things like the way it feels to be a family who has this in the family, as the family in the that are the main characters, some of the main characters in this do. And that's important, and there are little points in the book where people who have had the close encounter experience are going to read these things. It's going to resonate in them, and it's going to bring parts of their memories up that they did not have access to before, because I lived through that process for years, and I learned how to do it, and I've communicated that through this book. So, and there's also a lot about the possible government programs connected with this. I've worked hard on this, and the other thing that's changed is it used to be that no one dared tell their friends, you know, they'd buy a book like this, keep it in the bag, take it home, read it by themselves, and never tell a soul.
0: That's right.
1: People have forgotten about that because everybody knows there's something to this now. That 80% or something of the population believes the government is holding back about the UFO things, which of course it is, mm-hmm. and for good reason. I mean, I can tell you the reasons if you want to know.
0: I do want to know. I do want to know. I want to know what you think they know, and also why they're holding it back.
1: Okay, here's the reason they're holding it back. It's quite simple. Put the president at a press conference, and the president says, "Ladies and gentlemen, I have some good news, some extraordinary news, rather," he would say. We have determined that UFOs are intelligently guided. Then the first question of the press is going to be, what about the abductions?
0: Mm-hmm.
1: And he is going to have to either say, well, we don't believe that's true, which will last about 2 days, and then it's not going to be believed. Or he's going to have to tell the truth. And the truth is, we know they are penetrating into our lives, but we don't know why, we don't know what they are doing, and we have no way of controlling them at all. Now, I would submit no president will ever give that press conference, because it says that the fundamental promise of government, that government will protect the individual,
0: mm-hmm.
1: cannot be met, that in this case, that they can't do it. And they're just never going to say that. Never.
0: Well, I agree with you. That is their primary charge, and as you point out, they can't, or others believe, Whitley, that a deal has been struck with them, and that in return for certain technology or information, we can't know what really, these abductions are more or less allowed. Which do you believe?
1: I don't think there's been that kind of contact, because I don't think the Greys think like that. I think that there's a lot of believe that it's possible that over the years, one of the things that has been done by the intelligence community is to spread rumors of contacts like that,
0: mm-hmm.
1: against the possibility that if the Greys do show up, people will believe the government has secret knowledge and will continue to turn to the government for support rather than just completely panicking. These rumors have worked in waves, in the sense that that whenever there's a large number of sightings or a large number of abduction reports of substantial government secret knowledge come out. In the Grays, I have a story about one of the big sub stories is about the struggle of people within the government who are in communication with A. Gray to make that communication work usefully for us. And I think that's an accurate depiction of what's actually going on, frankly.
0: All right. I recall in a previous program we did, and one, frankly, that I'm never going to ever forget, Whitley, you had kind of an emotional, almost an emotional breakdown right on the program talking about an encounter that you had had with the Grays in which they took a sample from you. It was as if on that program that you were reliving the incident itself, as though you were feeling it, as though it were happening to you again. I mean, there was that much emotion. You recall?
1: Yeah, I recall very well. And it is, the emotion is still there, because the experience was so intimate and so difficult for me. And it was one of many. I mean, I've had other experiences like that that I don't really talk about, not because I'm keeping secrets. I'm not about keeping secrets. I tell everything I can, but it's just too difficult for me. It's hard. It was hard. It was all hard. To wake up in a state of intense sexual excitement, which has been artificially induced in you, and to have that happen, helpless to do anything about it, and a man who has taken a vow that he respects enormously, and who believes in those vows, just to the bottom of my heart, before God, I took that vow. And that vow's validity was denied me. It's not something one is going to ever forget.
0: No, that's right. All right, hold it right there, Whitley. Whitley Strieber is my guest. We are discussing The Grays, which just happens to be the title of his new book. It really is getting rave reviews. If you want to read a book that'll kind of curl your blood a little bit, The Grays is definitely the one. From Manila in the Philippines, Southeast Asia, I'm Art Bell. Good afternoon, everybody, from a land where they turn back time. I'll tell you something about what's going on right now. We've had a lot of typhoons and things like that lately here. But today, not today, sun is out, streaming through the window in the other room. It's a little past midnight on the West Coast, a little past 3 a.m. on the East Coast, but here, the sun is streaming through the window, and I just opened it for Yeti, and he's doing what cats do and basking in the midday sun here. My guest is Whitley Strieber, and you know, there's something I was thinking about our best interests. Now, we make an appointment, and we go to the dentist, right? But if we were taken to the dentist, let's say, against our will, and the dentist began to perform a root canal, God, I hate root canals, And we didn't know that it was in our best interest to have the root canal done, and certainly it probably is in our best interest, right? We would view it as a horrible abduction and probably torture, wouldn't we? So in a moment, we'll talk about our best interests.

0: again recalling a very, very emotional show that I had with Whitley, and one in which he admitted what amounted to an involuntary sexual experience that was meant to end up collecting semen for whatever reason. Whitley, I sort of laid something out there. You didn't know if you hadn't made an appointment with a dentist and you were just suddenly appeared in a dentist chair and he just started to do a root canal on you, you would not only think you were abducted, you would think you were being tortured as well. So when we talk about our best interests and whether or not they have them in mind, how do you feel about that now?
1: Well, quite honestly, what I have to say is I don't know the answer to that question, but I think that what my work is about is finding out the answer, and it is, but doing it in a way that if this tripwire is out there somewhere, and that, and we could inadvertently open a door that we can't close, that that won't happen. We won't trigger any tripwires, and it could be that the government is in a position of knowing that and realizing that it has to be done in a sort of indirect way so that we will be able to exchange information about this among ourselves. We will be able to get scientific study of it, be able to do all of these things, all without the final thing of the government saying this is real, and that, in other words, we will be empowered on our side so we understand whether or not this is a visit to the dentist or a visit to hell.
0: It's hard to separate the two at times. You know, a lot of what's been described, both by you and by others, with respect to the graves, sounds very hellish, frankly.
1: Yeah.
0: But again, you know, a dentist in the end has done a good thing for us. It's a root canal, and we've been through hell, but we sure feel better afterwards. So it's, I guess that's really the root of the question, is whether in the end all of this is being done to help us or not in our best interest, in their best interest. In other words, they're doing some sort of genetic thievery from us, or manipulation of us. God, it's a question I want answered so much. It's obvious to me after listening to you and others that it is going on. We just want to know what it is.
1: Well, of course we do. And the other possibility is this. You always have to try to turn it around and look at what would we do under the circumstances. And one of the things that we would definitely be doing if we went to another world would be to be looking into their genetic structure. And that would be a quite complicated and involved process because the human genome is extremely complicated. And in order to really examine it thoroughly in all of its permutations, and if you are interested in the speed with which the species is evolving, for example, you can't do that by examining just three or four people. You need to get a whole cross spectrum of the species. You need to understand the way the human genome is deteriorating and changing, in other words, the kind of genetic diseases and so forth we have, and how those might have evolved over time. You need a whole other spectrum of the population. So the result is that you'd be at that for a long time. And if you wanted to do it in secret, and there is a good side to this, with a minimal amount of bruising to the culture and to the individuals involved, you would definitely do something to put them to sleep while you did your work. You would make every effort to prevent them from realizing what had happened.
0: Right.
1: And so that their culture would remain intact. You know, there was an interesting article written a long time ago now, and my goodness, in 1977 in Science magazine by D.B.H. Kuiper and Michael Morris, two physicists, the Kuiper who discovered the Kuiper belt, a very famous guy, actually, and speculating just very briefly on what would happen if aliens came here. And they concluded that they would be very secretive. They would not show themselves. And the reason they came up with was an interesting one. They said that the only thing they could possibly want from us, if they were so technologically advanced that they could cross space, this was before the idea of interdimensional travel or there being other coherent, structured universes in addition to our own in the same space, was present in physics. So they were assuming definitely from another planet. If you came, the one thing you would want from us, from the people in this planet, would be to know how they were doing things differently. In other words, innovation.
0: Mm-hmm.
1: And in order to understand that, you would have to keep yourself very well hidden. Very well hidden.
0: So no, I can buy all of that, Whitley. Of course you would keep yourself well hidden. It's just that this is some kind of puzzle, and I'm trying to figure out if it's in our best interest, whether they have our best interest in mind, or whether they're just trying to learn about us, or whether they're manipulating us. And boy, is that a big and important question.
1: It's the most important question in the world, and addressing this question in a useful way is what my whole life is about. Because when I realized that they were real, even though they were sort of on the cultural periphery, and I was right at the center of things with books like War Day and Nature's End, I was really getting into this world politically and culturally. I would be a factor in the mainstream right now if it hadn't been for this. But at the same time, I was coming into contact with these remarkable beings with all kinds of abilities and effects on my life and on the lives of others that were completely unexpected to me. And I was seeing that they were making an effort to hide, and I thought to myself, this is the most important thing in the world. This transcends everything. There are two things. One, the ability of this species to survive over time, and that means environmental issues. And two, these people and what they are doing here and why. And that, therefore, I decided I will devote my life to these two things because this is the most important stuff I know. And I have done that, and I am working, and this book is, I'm excited by the response to it because I think that means it's working. It's doing what it's intended to do, which is to help people remember and to focus their memories so that they begin to understand what, in their terms, what happened to them actually was and what it meant. And for people who haven't had the experience, to get a taste of what it's like. And
0: with the current state of our environment, which is really pathetic, and countries like Iran and North Korea clamoring to get their hands on a nuclear weapon and probably well on the way toward it, if not already possessing it, something awful is bound to happen. A lot of people wonder, and I wonder, if something awful does happen, would there be an intervention, or could there be an intervention? Would they step in to stop self-destruction?
1: I doubt if they would step in to stop like a war.
0: Hmm.
1: But if the planetary environment begins to fall apart on us in a terminal way,
0: mm-hmm.
1: I would not be surprised to see them come out into the open, because if it's in their interest that we continue to live, and it may be then that that overbalances the need for secrecy, and they
0: right.
1: therefore come out into the open. I think under those circumstances, they probably wouldn't be very pleasant. I think that they would be pretty annoyed about the whole thing, and we could expect them to be rather arbitrary about what they did to save the environment, because they would have lost something. In revealing themselves, they would have redirected our culture toward them, because we would be focused on them, and they would know that. And therefore, this innovation that they might have been looking for would be at an end. So they would be looking to us for other things. And let's hope that those would be things that we would want them to, that it would be useful to us to give them.
0: Well, as you look just changing the subject a little bit for a second, as you look around at the state of our world right now, environmentally, I wonder how close you think we are to the beginning of a terminal stage.
1: Oh, we're in a terminal stage already, Art. We've been in one for a couple of years, and I'll tell you why. A couple of years ago, it was discovered that the great engine of the Gulf Stream, of the North Atlantic Oscillation, of that current that where cold water goes down from the surface in the Northern Ocean and underneath, and the circulation keeps the world's ocean currents going, was failing. That there had been 12 great columns of water there, and now there were only two. Mm-hmm. And when those stop, then over a period of months or years, the whole flow of the Gulf Stream will stop too, radically destabilizing the climate. And in addition to that, there's another problem that's come up, and that is that the Caribbean has apparently grown too warm to sustain the monsoon that goes over the Amazon every year. And the Amazon has now been dry for 3 years. And
0: yes, I'm aware of that.
1: Terrible drought in the Amazon. And incidentally, one of the things that we need to do, the coast community needs to do, and the unknowncountry.com community needs to do, is we need to collectively do our thing in order to try to get that monsoon moving again. Because if it doesn't, and that forest dies, mm-hmm. then life on this planet is going to change, and there will be fewer human beings as a result in significant quantities over time. We will see a dieback of this species because of the drastic climate changes that this will cause. The Amazon is the heart of the environment. If it has a heart attack, we're going to suffer serious, serious problems.
0: Well, it certainly feels now as though, as you point out, we're, you know, at some beginning stage of the terminal point in all of this. And
1: oh, yeah.
0: There's a kind of a tipping, and it's already, I can feel it's already beginning, and it just scares the hell out of me, Whitley. It just really does scare me.
1: Well, especially because it's, you know, we're distracted by all these crazy wars that don't really seem to make much sense, but wars really never do, and we're not thinking about this problem. And the horrible irony is, Art, as you and I both know from the work we did, it's not even a difficult problem to solve. The idea that it's an insoluble problem, we can't do anything about it, is a complete illusion. It's a fabrication. It's so sad.
0: Well, I don't know, Whitley. This may be one area, I think we've talked about this before, where you and I disagree. I'm more of a pessimist than you are, but nevertheless, if you really think it's soluble with any means that we know and understand now, just lay it out for me, because I really would like to understand how this could be turned around. Everybody
1: would. Sure. If you go on my website, and you click on the Quick Watch, and you go down to the bottom of the page that explains the I think it probably needs to be updated, that page, and I think it's still in 2005 or early 2006. But down at the bottom there is an evolution of something called the Canadian Prime Minister's Challenge, which is a method of doing simple things around the home that will radically and dramatically reduce your carbon dioxide emissions. And if people did just a few of these things around their homes in large numbers, this would be, the problem would end. If we had had the leadership, in the presidential leadership, 5 years ago or 8 years ago to do this, if Clinton or Bush, and remember, Clinton was indifferent about this as Bush is, the only difference was that he acknowledged that it was real, and Clinton and Bush pretends it's not. That's the only difference. Neither of them did anything much.
0: No. Yeah.
1: And but if you had a president who was willing to say, hey, folks, let's change a few light bulbs, let's let's make a program to get more efficient refrigerators. Let's raise the temperature a little bit in the summer and lower it a little bit in the winter. You would be saving millions upon millions of tons of carbon dioxide emissions every year. And if they did that over the whole Western world, it would make a significant difference.
0: And countries
1: like India or China are getting well organized enough to where they could do it too, or the Philippines for that matter. I mean, you have a system there where if you take your car out on Mondays, you're going to get fined.
0: That's right.
1: And it used to be that no one cared in the Philippines, but the country's it's advancing, it's becoming more organized, and as it does, they can become more responsive to these environmental needs.
0: Yeah, but Whitley, there's one other aspect. The whole eastern part of the world part that I live in right now, is beginning to go industrially nuts. In other words, the people here want everything that we have in the United States. The people in China want everything. You know, two cars in the garage, the whole business. And by God, they're going to have it. And they're well on the way toward having it. And when they get it, I just don't know that the world, I'm a pessimist. I don't think the world can sustain the kind of environmental hit it's going to take when this part of the world that I'm in right now begins to become as industrialized as we were.
1: No, it can't. And therefore, it isn't going to be like that. Something else will happen. Because I'll tell you this. This species, there's a death wish among human beings, and it's expressed whenever you hear someone saying global warming isn't real, or saying that I look forward to the end of the world because I believe in the rapture and I'm going to go raptured up to heaven.
0: Yes.
1: All of that's the death wish speaking. When you hear a Muslim fundamentalist saying that he's eager for the end of the world so that that imam will come up out of the well he's supposed to be falling into, that all of those things, that's the death wish speaking. But the death wish is tiny compared to the life force, because the life force has to do with people falling in love with each other, with children being born, with all of that urgency that you just talked about to have a better life. But we're not going to go, the people who want a better life are not going to go all the way, I don't think, all the way down the road to destruction in order to get it. There will come a point when they will realize that if they are going to have a better life, they're going to have to acknowledge the limitations that the environment puts on them. And you know what? They'll figure out how to respect the planet's needs and also have a better life. Wait.
0: All right. Hold it there. We're at the bottom of the hour. You're certainly an optimist. I wish I agreed with you. But if you saw the drive with which people here in Southeast Asia and Asia generally, in general, are moving toward the kind of industrialization that the U.S. had, would scare the hell out of you. From Manila, I'm Art Bell. It is indeed from Manila in the Philippines, where the sun shines down and warms the yellow cat. I'm Art Bell. My guest, a very dear friend, Whitley Strieber, is talking about the grays. And we're talking, of course, also about the environment a little bit. And I'm not so sure that the two are not intricately connected. In a moment, we'll continue.

0: Whitley said something earlier in the show that I want to get back on right now. He said there's some evidence that the Greys are not, repeat, not light years ahead of us. Now, that's very interesting because obviously if they were light years ahead of us, they would have a technology that would, A, solve our global warming problem, and B, provide us with enough energy to continue without using fossil fuels and change everything straight up, and they could do that right now. So, Whitley, what makes you think they are not light years ahead of us?
1: Well, one thing is very clear. They either can't or don't intend or won't solve our problems for us. That is quite clear. Now, with regard to their not being that far ahead of us, one of the problems with technology gaps is that they look larger than they actually are. And the classic example, of course, is the Aztecs, assuming that the Spaniards were gods because they'd never seen horses before. They didn't have the wheel. And they happened to arrive at the same time that that Quetzalcoatl was expected to return. And so there was and they had cannons and could kill people from a distance. So the whole culture was essentially frozen by what were actually technologies that were only slightly in advance of what the Aztecs themselves had.
0: Mm-hmm.
1: They just looked awesome. And if you go back to your own life, say in 1975, what would a laptop computer have been to you then?
0: Magic.
1: Or the internet. Magic.
0: Mm-hmm.
1: Magic. And it goes even deeper than that. But if you look at our own technological advances, when I first wrote Communion, I was just excoriated and laughed at because the main reason was they were saying that everyone was scientists were all saying it's such outer space is so vast no one could get here. It's ridiculous.
0: Mm-hmm.
1: But now they're saying not only could they get here, there's a whole lot of different ways they could do it. They could be from a brain world. They could be from another dimension.
0: That's right.
1: A parallel universe. And we are also realizing that there are ways of crossing interstellar space that are outside of space-time. They could even, we haven't discussed this yet tonight, be time travelers. And all of these things are now possible. In other words, they could be coming at us from different directions, conceivably even more than one different direction, which is extraordinary. Now, look at just one technology. They have the ability to use invisibility awesomely. They are really very capable of using invisibility.
0: Mm-hmm.
1: But let's go back now to that night when the little being, he's beside the filmmaker, he turns his head turns into the head of a falcon. Then he disappears. Then he leaves. Andrew and I see him moving down the deck, translucent, in other words, partly visible.
0: Mm-hmm.
1: The people inside have experienced a burst of heat. The reason is that he has been doing something to bend light. That's why he disappeared. But whatever he was doing caused heat, because it takes energy to bend light.
0: Mm-hmm.
1: And he held that heat technologically in his immediate proximity so that they would not feel it and be aware of his presence. Then when he realized we were coming closer and he was caught between them and us, and with me especially, being so sensitized to them, I might have very well have detected his presence in one way or another in the room. He decided to take off. He then released part of his invisibility, therefore a burst of heat. And when we saw him, he was still partly invisible and partly visible, in other words, translucent. What we're looking at there, Art, is the function of technology. We are in the process right now of understanding invisibility. We will be building and creating devices that enable invisibility very soon, but with the difference that our solution is much more elegant than that and will not require the presence of something that bends light and that therefore has to do with gravity. It works differently. One of the things that the visitors do have is the ability to manipulate gravity.
0: Mm-hmm.
1: This is something we're far away from. And it's another thing that suggests to me that they may be from another reality, as well as maybe another planet. Maybe the two things are the same. I don't know. Because the manipulation of gravity seems right now very far from possible to us. But the visitors do it easily. When they used to arrive at the cabin, you would hear them in a little ship come across the right across the roof, and you would hear things like, it sounded like ball bearings clicking in it, going click, click, click, and it would drop down into the little yard in front of the house. You wouldn't be able to see it, but you knew it was there because you had just heard it arrive. And you had to be, I learned to be very insistent with myself. And the more determined I became to not let go of those things, the more I noticed the little things, the little giveaways of the visitors as they moved around in the yard. You could hear them, for example, even though they were invisible, you still hear them.
0: Whitley, our government, obviously, if they are in communication with the visitors, they're not going to tell us about it. You know, you elegantly pointed that out earlier. They really can't.
1: No.
0: But what about somebody like yourself? I mean, you have had an uncommon amount of interaction with them. Have you attempted communications, or if you have not, do you want to attempt communications? Do you want to be the messenger? Do you want to be the person to describe to us what their motives are? Do you want to talk to them?
1: I'm interested in empowering us. My focus is on us. I'm interested in human beings becoming an effective part of the relationship. Right now, we are passive, non-functional in the relationship. They do what they want to us.
0: Yeah, exactly.
1: I want that to change. I want us to be active partners in the relationship. Whatever their motives may or may not be doesn't even interest me that much. What I'm interested in is, what can we get out of this? We are obviously not that far behind them technologically. We're already close to invisibility. There are scientists who are working on these incredible drives that are going to make us, enable us to leap across space, apparently. There's all kinds of stuff like that going on at every level technologically that are catching up with the visitors quite quickly. I want us to be empowered in this. I'm interested in our side of the relationship. I'm interested in making it active. And to do that, you have to make it knowledgeable. The foundation of knowledge is going to come from the people who had the experience, the people who know them, and the people who are interested. And I hope that's a large number of people. That's why I'm out here.
0: Well, if we cannot do it through our government, and this may be one thing we cannot do through our government, then it's got to be through people like yourself and through others out there. So,
1: right.
0: How do you advise people? I mean, you're not the only one in contact with these visitors. There are so many others in contact. How do you advise contactees now?
1: Well, what I think is that people should do their best to tell their story as best they can. And the result of this is going to be that you get all kinds of remarkable stories. We had the letter mail that we got in the initial years after Communion came out revealed an array of contact experiences that was so far beyond anything you could even begin to imagine that it was awesome. And the other thing that was awesome was the extraordinary human ability to cope with this. People were coping with things happening to them and their families very, very well. because the other thing that you learn when you're dealing with the visitors is that we are highly intelligent. We are not stupid. We're not the sort of second rate. We just are less informed. We have less knowledge. But we are very smart, and they respect that, believe me, more than we do. And they are quite careful. They were careful, very careful with me. They, when I began to home in on the things that they did with gravity, they began to hide that from me because they thought that I might conceivably be able to describe this accurately enough, in my opinion, they thought this, to scientists with whom I am in contact, that they would be able to make leaps because I don't think they are ready for us to be on an equal footing with them when it comes to things like that. They are not, they want to be in control of the relationship. I want to at least be in control of our side of it.
0: Well, one of the things I've noticed, and one of the things that makes it very, very difficult for all of us to correlate this information, is that the contactees, Whitley, seem to all have different perceptions, so many different descriptions of the visitors, so many different descriptions.
1: Yes.
0: For example, somebody who is very religious will come and come on a line and tell me about an experience they had, and they will automatically, you know, you'll get a line like, well, I saw this creature or this being, and I prayed to God in the name of Jesus. I said, let it be gone, and it was gone. Now, that story may not be one bit different than Whitley's encounter with a gray that ended up in some other way. I'm saying that people's perceptions, beliefs, and faith.
1: Scientists with whom I am in contact, that they would be able to make leaps because I don't think they are ready for us to be on an equal footing with them when it comes to things like that. They are not, they want to be in control of the relationship. I want to at least be in control of our side of it.
0: Well, one of the things I've noticed, and one of the things that makes it very, very difficult for all of us to correlate this information, is that the contactees, Whitley, seem to all have different perceptions, so many different descriptions of the visitors, so many different descriptions.
1: Yes.
0: For example, somebody who is very religious will come and come on a line and tell me about an experience they had, and they will automatically, you know, you'll get a line like, well, I saw this creature or this being, and I prayed to God in the name of Jesus. I said, let it be gone, and it was gone. Now, that story may not be one bit different than Whitley's encounter with a gray that ended up in some other way. I'm saying that people's perceptions, beliefs, and faith.
1: The point being this, that empowering us in this means that we acknowledge that this is real, and we do this as a culture without the government having to say, yes, it is real, and possibly tripping that wire we talked about earlier.
0: Mm-hmm.
1: We do everything except that, so that we get to the point where there is enough scientific study, and even if we can't get it to the point where there can be funds granted within the foundational community, because the National Science Foundation has stated that UFO research is not a fit subject for grant money. And if they change that position, then that is the government acknowledging that this is real. So they can't change that position. So what we need is for physicists and other scientists to be thinking about this, to be thinking about it, to be speculating about it, writing about it, writing papers about it, as in the context of what we understand now, and gradually focusing on it more and more clearly. And we need the average individual who is having these experiences to be able to come out in public more and more openly without fear. And fortunately, that's ending. The days when some CNN reporter could laugh this off the face of the earth are going, because when nowadays, when you see that on TV and some idiot is snickering about it on the local TV, people get mad and they make themselves heard.
0: Yeah, look at what's changed. You and I wrote Global Superstorm, Whitley, and they laughed. They snickered, but in last years, my goodness, that certainly has changed. And now it's just about a consensus in the entire scientific community now that what we wrote about is well underway. So, all of that's changing. I mean, look, we have physicists now, theoretical physicists like Dr. Kaku, who talk about 11 or more dimensions. So the scientists may not know it, but they're moving in that direction anyway, Whitley. I mean, they cannot talk about 11 dimensions where the laws of physics may be entirely different than ours without finally getting to the possibility that those dimensions might be inhabited by creatures that are not locked into the same laws of physics that we all have to live by.
1: Right. Very true. Very true.
0: And so they are moving in that direction.
1: The letter mail.

0: I get from people who have experiences is much more developed and subtle, and dimensionalized than it was earlier on. Earlier on, it was extremely complex and very surprising and very amazing. But now, people aren't simply reporting these extraordinary things. They have insight into what's happening to them. Mm-hmm. And that's a big, big step. We're going toward a point where we are going to be in control, at least to a degree, of our side of this relationship. And hopefully that will bring it into more focus, because right now the visitors seem very anarchic to me, and in the sense that there are guys out there that are real creeps, and there are others that seem pretty more mature, let me put it that way. Some are like bandits. They'll do anything. They rape people. They don't care. They don't care about us. They don't recognize us as anything except animals.
1: Mm-hmm.
0: Others are extremely sensitive morally and sensitive to the human soul. And I'm just talking now about the grays. We haven't even begun to talk about the blondes, and that's a whole nother ball of wax that I address as best I can in the book too, based on what I had extensive communications with a blonde who is portrayed as a character in the story, in fact.
1: Okay.
0: Hated the grays, by the way.
1: All right, Whitley. Well, we're getting to the point where we're pretty close to taking phone calls, and inevitably you're going to hear from contactees and people who have had experiences with the grays. And maybe it'll be an opportunity for you to sort of express to people who have this contact what you think it is they ought to do. I mean, do you just lay back and let it happen because you have no choice and do observation? Do you attempt to communicate? If you have one of these experiences, what is the best thing you can do?
0: Well, I certainly can talk about that. And there's a lot of different things you can do depending on how well you remember it and whether or not you had it alone or with a member of the family. And the degree to which you are having it, did it happen to you once? Do you remember only one time? Or does it happen to you a lot? Is it happening to your kids? Does it happen across generations? There's a whole lot of stuff you can do, and including that if you get deeply into it, it becomes possible to communicate. It's definitely possible to communicate. And that's another thing that I tried to write about in this was one of the reasons I made it into fiction was that communication is so hard to describe. It's like riding a bicycle. It's easy to do, but hard to tell how you do it.
1: All right, buddy, we got to hold it right there. I'm Art Bell from Manila with Whitley Strieber. We'll be right back. Coming to you from a land where it's a little after 4 o'clock in the afternoon, I stepped into the next room, and there was Yeti lying in the Philippine sunshine on a little rug, and I thought, boy, there's something I ought to do. So I snapped a photograph of him very quickly and just put it up on the website. So there's Yeti lying in the Manila sunshine as it's dark across all the states.
0: With a member of the family, and the degree to which you are having it, did it happen to you once? Do you remember only one time? Or does it happen to you a lot? Is it happening to your kids? Does it happen across generations? There's a whole lot of stuff you can do, and including that if you get deeply into it, it becomes possible to communicate. It's definitely possible to communicate. And that's another thing that I tried to write about in this was one of the reasons I made it into fiction was that communication is so hard to describe. It's like riding a bicycle. It's easy to do, but hard to tell how you do it.
1: All right, buddy, we got to hold it right there. I'm Art Bell from Manila with Whitley Strieber. We'll be right back. Coming to you from a land where it's a little after 4 o'clock in the afternoon, I stepped into the next room, and there was Yeti lying in the Philippine sunshine on a little rug, and I thought, boy, there's something I ought to do. So I snapped a photograph of him very quickly and just put it up on the website. So there's Yeti lying in the Manila sunshine as it's dark across all the states.
2: Whitley, my name is George. I'm from Ohio.

0: and I've been an abductee all my life. That happened to me first when I was 5 years old in 1951. Again, when I was 21 years old in 1967, after I'd just returned from Vietnam and was at a duty station in California. And that experience I remember totally, and did get help with regression on the examination part. I got to say that I was scared to death when I realized where I was and this person stepped into the light and I saw him. I couldn't talk, but I thought, oh my God, I'm going to die. And immediately this being in my head said, you're not going to die. You're going to be just fine. We're going to do a few things, and we're going to put you back where we found you. And my fear was completely gone, and it was like it was old home week. But what I wanted to stress was I had a very spiritual experience during this abduction. And I do have some knowledge of the subject since I'm involved, and I'm here to help if you need it, and I can email you.
1: Well, sure, you can. It's simple to email me. You can email me at whitley@unknowncountry.com. Let me ask you.
2: He's gone.
1: Okay.
2: But he said he had a spiritual experience. So again,
1: yeah, well,
2: it's kind
1: of exactly
2: like
1: what he was talking about. Because many people, when they are in a close encounter situation, if their fear, they overcome their fear, as he did, he reports having done, then it changes, the whole experience changes, including the way the Greys act. It all changes. I've had that, to an extent, I've had that experience.
2: The very same thing, Whitley, is reported with people who have had out-of-body experiences. The ones who have close to out-of-body experiences have a tremendous amount of fear. They're frozen. They're scared to death. If they somehow can get past that initial frozen fear, they seem to have a good experience. I've never managed to make it past, well, except once.
1: Well, I had one really cool out-of-the-body experience that got me to go to, I went to one of Bob Monroe's Gateway weekends at his foundation at that time, right after this experience, because it was a perfect split, and I moved out into the room. I was still in this level of reality. I was completely separate from my body. I could see myself and my wife there in the bed, and I moved out through the wall and the window into the front yard. It was magnificent. Just marvelous.
2: Yeah, but again, you got past the fear, and that seems to be the key with any of these sorts of experiences, is to get past the fear. And boy, if you're confronted with a gray or an alien, I just don't know how you do that, but I guess he did. East of the Rockies, you're on the air with Whitley Strieber. Hi.
3: Hi there, and Whitley, I'm so glad to be talking with you. I have wanted to talk with you since 1982. I am blind, and I am a UFO abductee whom has been consciously aware of my experiences with a variety of beings since 1976.
1: Wow.
3: Yes, and I have been given permission. I have been waiting for this, to tell you this, since I first learned of you. Up until just a few months ago, any time that I would record audio tapes or put together print presentations, either various ones would interfere with them getting to you, or they would induce fear within sighted people and they would mess with the material. All of that interference has now been rescinded, and I am going to be allowed to share materials with you that have been there for you for so many years.
1: Well, what can you share with us now?
3: I'd be glad to. Very much a mixed blessing. Oh, boy, has it ever. From everything from saving my life against me being struck by lightning, which happened just last Friday, to me meeting my soulmate. Then you go to the other extreme where these negative ones tried to trick me to be involved with this woman who is a very

0: negative shaman and who puts false thoughts in people's heads via remote influencing. So I could run the gamut, shall we say, from one extreme to the other.
1: Okay. Caller, what makes you certain that all of this is some sort of external influence and that it's just not your life sort of rolling along with the good and the bad?
0: Right. Well, first of all, let me explain to you something. I've gone through the missing time and ended up in places where it's 2 hours later and I'm dropped off in a completely different area. I am a hypnotist for over 36 years. One time they took me up in a craft where they adapted an exercise that hypnotists know where they put the hands on the back and they take a person through a circular motion. They adapted the beams so that I and a friend went up in a craft. Another time I was with this sighted girlfriend and we both woke up and found a large puncture wound on our foreheads with a big knot, and she looked at it and looked at me and looked at her and said, Dan, we both felt them. They had tried to induce partial or amnesia when they brought us back. I've had markings on my body, just lots of different things.
1: Okay.
0: What about your
1: site? Well, I'm curious. Whitley, how in the world, when you hear stories like this, do you discern, no disrespect to the last caller, but how do you discern between people telling stories and imaginations and the real thing? I suppose since you've been there and done that, you probably can discern, can't you?
2: Well, I can, to be honest with you. And it's true that people who really are in the experience generally always can. But at the same time, it's not appropriate for me to say, well, to pass judgment.
0: Where they put the hands on the back and they take a person through a circular motion. They adapted the beams so that I and a friend went up in a craft. Another time I was with this sighted girlfriend and we both woke up and found a large puncture wound on our foreheads with a big knot, and she looked at it and looked at me and looked at her and said, Dan, we both felt them. They had tried to induce partial or amnesia when they brought us back. I've had markings on my body, just lots of different things.
1: Okay.
2: What about your site?
1: Well, I'm curious. Whitley, how in the world, when you hear stories like this, do you discern, no disrespect to the last caller, but how do you discern between people telling stories and imaginations and the real thing? I suppose since you've been there and done that, you probably can discern, can't you?
2: Well, I can, to be honest with you. And it's true that people who really are in the experience generally always can. But at the same time, it's not appropriate for me to say, well, to

0: Okay. What about your site?
1: Well, I'm curious, Whitley. How in the world, when you hear stories like this, do you discern? No disrespect to the last caller, but how do you discern between people telling stories and imaginations and the real thing? I suppose since you've been there and done that, you probably can discern, can't you?
0: Well, I can, to be honest with you, and it's true that people who really are in the experience generally always can. But at the same time, it's not appropriate for me to say, well, to pass judgment on people because maybe I'd be wrong. I mean, you know, I don't know. I mean, I think I can. I wouldn't presume to do that because the dialoguing that's necessary, part of it has to do with letting all of that stuff come out. And over time, what is real will gradually be what is left over time, just the same way as panning for gold. If you keep panning, eventually all you've got left in your pan is the gold.
1: Yeah, that's right. All right. West of the Rockies, you're on the air with Whitley Strieber. Hello.
2: Hey, Whitley. This is Jake. I'm calling from Boulder, Colorado. It's really awesome to talk to you guys. I don't know much about your book. I haven't read it. But I had a question. Have you come throughout your studies and writing the involvement with the Greys and mind control? Because I've had many experiences where, and like you said, it comes with articulating and getting out what really happened. But have you found a lot of people that were involved with mind control and the Greys and other entities?
0: Well, it's a huge subject, and it's a big subject in my life. And the reason that's true is that in May of 1993, I had an object put in my left ear. I was awake when it happened. I saw the people who did it. There may have been a gray there, but there were certainly two human beings there. It happened on a May night. I woke up, and as I awoke, I heard a male voice say in the backyard, the windows were all open, it was a warm night, in the backyard say, "Condition red." I then saw a man and a woman standing in the doorway at the foot of the bed. They came quickly across the room. I then could not see anymore. I felt myself being turned on my right side and pressure being applied against my left ear, waves of pressure, and a female voice saying, I don't really remember what they were, but they're sort of comforting things to me, like the effect that this was going to be a wonderful blessing and that I shouldn't be afraid and things like that. Mm-hmm.
1: For the sake of the audience, I remember having Dr. Lear on and describing a surgeon attempting to remove that from your ear, and the surgeon said the damn thing moved. I'll never forget that, Whitley.
0: Right. The surgeon was on with you.
1: That's right.
0: And he described, and that the video is up in the subscriber section of my website to this day, where he actually sees the object move out when he touches it with his scalpel.
1: That's right.
0: But let's get back to the issue of mind control. Does this mean I'm under mind control? This was my question immediately. And if so, if I thought that was true, I think I might even consider killing myself. But personally, I do not believe that it is true because I am working too hard on behalf of a level of freedom and independence based on knowledge about this for it to be any kind of bad mind control. So.
1: Okay. Well, I hope that's right.
0: I hope I'm right. That's all I can say. I hope I'm right. Now, whether these implants involve mind control or if mind control could be involved in this, mind control is a matter of influencing the way a person thinks from the outside by introducing material that they believe to be their own thoughts. That's what mind control is. It touches

0: the scalpel.
1: That's right.
0: But let's get back to the issue of mind control. Does this mean I'm under mind control? This was my question immediately. And if so, if I thought that was true, I think I might even consider killing myself. But personally, I do not believe that it is true, because I am working too hard on behalf of a level of freedom and independence based on knowledge about this for it to be any kind of bad mind control. So,
1: okay. Well, I hope that's right.
0: I hope I'm right. That's all I can say. I hope I'm right. Now, whether these implants involve mind control or if mind control could be involved in this, mind control is a matter of influencing the way a person thinks from the outside by introducing material that they believe to be their own thoughts. That's what mind control is.
2: I've got people like this in my own family that are good people, but they're relatively, I'll just say, backwards and ignorant. They don't know anything about the subjects you've been discussing tonight or about the condition of the world. And they make up a sizable percentage of the world population, and they have power. And in my opinion, they're not evil. They don't want to hold things back. They don't want to harm the world, but they do.
1: He makes a very, very good point, Whitley. There are just a lot of people out there who are just blind to all of this, including the environmental catastrophe that's hanging over our heads and getting closer every day, and the visitors and all the rest of it. They're not actively debunkers. They're not evil people.
0: No.
1: They just don't know.
0: The weight of that is what we have to bear. If those of us who are on the active side of this particular human triad, that those of us who are trying to do something are strong enough, we will succeed. And if we're not, their inertia will bring the whole species down. There's no question about that. That's really the crossroads we're at right now.
1: And you're more of an optimist than I am. First time caller line, you're on the air with Whitley Strieber. Hi.
3: Hi. Are you talking to me?
1: I am.
3: Hi, Art. Hi, Whitley. This is Jody from Washington State. Yes, I want to talk about the Blues. They're aliens. They're smaller than the Grays.
0: Yes.
3: I've had experience with both of them. First, I'll just tell you about the Grays. I think they're very invasive. My girlfriend, I was trying to help her, and the Gray came right out from behind her, and my girlfriend was in a lot of pain, and it put a implant on her left ovary. It was a big substance. She went to the doctor and had it removed, and it was a big mass, and they didn't even know how to describe it. And there was another woman that I worked with, and it was terrifying. The Gray came out of her, and it was a group of women with me, and they all saw it. And it kept saying to me, well, you must read your stuff in books. That's how you get your knowledge. And I was looking back at them, and I said, no, you don't have the right to be in her body. Get out. And I was really freaked out, but they're very invasive. They're not nice. Now, and I was in Georgia when this happened, and I was living on a wildlife refuge. And now the Blues, when they came, I was living on the wildlife refuge too, and they were smaller, but they were nice. And they kind of protected me, I would believe, from the Grays, because I was pretty scared. And they came, and they're smaller, and they come like in a big white orb light, like a bright flashlight. And when they came at the edge of the bed, and they raised me up, and then they put these tablets of information, like little codes, almost like the computer looking kind of alphabet weird codes, and they put them into my solar plex. And ever since then, I'm able to like time travel to

0: different dimensions. I'm able to photograph. I'm able to solve crimes. I'm very psychic. And so I truly trust the blues. But the grays haven't bothered me or come near me or been around my friends or anything. And I'm not the only one that the grays were very invasive with. You know what I'm trying to say to you? I mean, I'm just not the only person.
1: Well, what she's talking about is something I hear a lot of this physical invasion business. And it is not something that has really happened to me. And this has always been outside of my body. But a lot of people report this, this sense of physical invasion. I, however, have seen the blues once or twice. The first time they were with the grays on my first close encounter experience, and they seemed to be working for them. The I have numerous letters, not emails, but from before email letters about the blues and about their presence, and they do seem to be a somewhat more benign presence than the grays, it's true. But at the same time, this business of them working together is repeated, too, from time to time. You do see that as well. So it's a very mixed bag. I thought that colors, what the caller talked about was fascinating, and, you know, there's obviously so much about this experience we still have.
2: It is fascinating. All right, Woodley, hold tight. We're here at the bottom of the hour. But, you know, so many different perceptions, so many that have had this experience, but my God, so many different perceptions about what these creatures are, what these creatures want, what they did, whether it was religious or secular. I mean, just so completely different that if you didn't know better, it sounds crackpot-ish, doesn't it? I'm Art Bell. Hello, all. I use the term, it sounds kind of crackpot-ish, doesn't it? And I meant that in no derogatory sense at all. But if you listen to these people that have had these experiences, these experiencers, if you will, the people who have encountered the visitors, their perceptions are so different. Their faith is so different. The way they tell their stories is so different, and the way they perceive what happened to them is so different, that frankly, it does sound a little crazy when you listen to these various stories. It's hard to separate it, and it's damn easy to sit back and sort of listen to a program like this and go, well, what a bunch of crackpots. But this is something that's really happening. We are being visited, folks. And the fact that you're hearing different perceptions of those visitations doesn't mean it's crazy. It is happening. Whitley Strieber, who knows a lot about it, back in a moment.

0: Once again, Whitley Strieber. Whitley, I hope you're following what I'm saying. Somebody tuning into the middle of this program, listening to these descriptions, I'm sure probably half of them are sitting back, and I know not all of them, because I'm getting a lot of very sincere responses here, but as people listen to these descriptions, because of all these different perceptions and faiths and ideas and way they greet the visitors, and their understanding of what just happened to them, it just, there's no thread, or there's very few threads, Whitley, that go through this that make, you know, sense to somebody listening to it.
1: What's happening is this. They are trying to describe in a language that was not designed to describe an experience that they have very little actual information about what it really is. The only thing you can say that's clear from what we're hearing is that people have had something surpassingly strange happen to them, so strange that maybe it is beyond the imagination of the average person to come up with a description like this. But whether or not what is being said and what really factually happened instant by instant are the same thing is a whole different kettle of fish. This is why, this is one of the core reasons that I wrote The Grays as fiction, so that I could help people who are having the experiences to explore what was for me a long, years-long process of clarifying my understanding of this in such a way that I could communicate meaningfully with the visitors a little bit. But, you know, we know there are other creatures on this planet, like dolphins, who have complicated languages. And we can teach dolphins to do things, but we can't understand a single word they say to each other. We're not even close.
0: That's right.
1: Undoubtedly, they're in the same position with us. And these visitors are even farther away. They're just light years away. But the struggle of the government agent in the book, Lauren Glass, to communicate with the captive gray, Adam, is my struggle to communicate with the grays as I lived it. And once we're better at communicating, these stories that you hear will seem equally strange to what you are hearing, but there will be a consistency to them in the sense,
0: right,
1: not that everyone will be describing the same thing, but we'll all understand what the heck they mean when somebody says, well, a gray came out of so-and-so.
0: Right. Okay. East of the Rockies, you're on the air with Whitley Strieber and Art Bell. Good morning.
2: Good morning, Art and Whitley. This is Scott from Tampa.
0: Howdy.
1: Hi there.
2: Fascinating show. And I have to say, I think I'm bordering on a skeptic. Some nights I might not, but tonight perhaps I am. And the reason is that it doesn't seem that any of the encounters are at random. And I was wondering if Whitley had a point of view on whether or not encounters among the population are at random, or are they selected somehow?
1: They're not at random. I would not say that they were at random at all. I don't have that impression. And I have some rather surprising things to say about that. We made a list of all of the people who had written us letter mails, who had given us return addresses and names. It was quite a long list. And not everyone who had written, but everyone who had written with describing an experience. And to our surprise, many, many of these names appeared to be Scots or Irish names, people from the Celtic countries, in other words.
0: Hmm.
1: And, of course, the fairy lore, there's nothing to do with Tinkerbell. It's a lot more intense than that. Comes from those countries as well. And if you read that lore, you find a lot in it, as Jacques Vallée, the great UFO researcher, did, that is similar to the modern close encounter experience. And you also find in the experience that it moves down generations. If one member of a family has it, almost or quite often, older members of that same family will have it too. And once a family showed up with four generations in tow, a baby, the young mother, the grandmother, and the great-grandmother, all who had close encounter experiences dating back to the 30s. So it follows families, and it seems to have a Celtic orientation. There are a certain number of American Indians in that as well. The other thing is this. When you get a group of these people together, and I've been in many groups of them, there's a mildness to them, almost as if they've been chosen because they're not aggressive people. They're very mild people. They don't raise their fists to anybody. And it's like they're looking for certain types of people, and there's definitely some kind of process going on with regard to choosing them. It's not random.
0: All right. First-time caller line, you're on the air with Whitley. Hi.
3: Hi, this is James from Bremerton, Washington.
0: Yes, James.
3: And first, let me say that this is my first time calling in a radio station, so I'm pretty nervous.
0: Just relax and let it out.
3: I'll do my best. I had a couple of experiences in my past, and I'm not really entirely sure whether they are extraterrestrial in nature, but there are things that I've thought about many, many times throughout my life, and they've always left kind of a hole of wonderment. The first time was when I was roughly 6, 7, or 8 years old or so. I was very young, and I was left alone. My mom went out to work, and she had called me that night to check up on me. And so I was walking down a hallway between my kitchen and living room, and we have our main door right there, and it has a window in it. And I was looking out the window, and I glanced what seemed to be, I'm not 100% sure what it was now, but it seemed to be a creature. And just for that moment, I was overwhelmed with such fear that I just ran around the corner still holding the phone, and I was hiding. And I told my mother about it. I haven't really talked to her much since, but I do recall catching a glimpse of the creature, and I was kind of hoping that Whitley might have seen this type of a creature. What I saw was it seemed to be roughly maybe 5.5-6 feet tall. It seemed to be wearing a shirt that seemed to be kind of a metallic blue color. It was seemed to be a very thin material. And what was really strange about it was it appeared to be bald, but it didn't seem to have a face. Now, I'm not sure whether it was bald in the back of the head was facing towards me or not, but that's the impression that I got.
1: Now, why did you think this was a creature and not a human being? It's just simply standing facing away from you.
3: Well, it was a strange, I don't know, it's hard to explain. It was just a strange feeling that I got. If it was a person, then I don't think I would have had quite the feeling of fear that I had felt.
1: Mm. Well, the answer to the first question is I've never seen personally anything like that. There are so many descriptions of different forms in the letters I've received, though, that there may be one or two with that form in it. It's not one I ever remember reading about either.
3: Mm-hmm.
1: And it's always possible, you know. I mean, these things, you can see things that are, you know, you can have a brief hallucination or something can look like something that it actually isn't. And that may be all that it was. And they're also, in terms of the close encounter experience, there are hypnagogic and hypnopompic states where as you fall asleep, you may become paralyzed and you see a bizarre being or some equally strange hallucination. And people will sometimes weave that into a close encounter experience, or same thing can occasionally happen upon awakening. And those are commonplace, ordinary parts of life. They don't signify anything particularly serious. In general, I tend to kind of, in my own life, dismiss these things if they are not accompanied by some pretty definite physical evidence at the moment. In other words, if the creature had come into the house, then yeah, you could definitely say it was real. Or if you had seen a face, that it was not just a moment's hallucination or a little bit of a moment of sleep or something like that. But in this case, I think you just have to leave it in question.
3: Yeah, I've always wanted to see about getting myself hypnotically regressed back then to see if I can get a more clear picture.
0: Well, that also is a very good question. Whitley, how useful is hypnotic regression, in your opinion, for this sort of thing?
1: It depends on two things. First, if you don't have any real memories, then the chances of your weaving a memory out of your culture, out of your knowledge and your expectations are very high, whether the hypnotist is leading or not. So that's real hard. When I went under hypnosis, by the time I was hypnotized, I had everything I ever talked about under hypnosis. I remembered pretty much of the close encounter experience. The initial hypnosis session was very surprising because it involved things that had happened the previous autumn in October that I had not consciously remembered. But then when we got to the things that I did consciously remember, the hypnosis didn't add anything to it except detail. And it was also performed by a leading forensic hypnotist, a real professional, a specialist in that very thing of extracting evidence using hypnosis, and who had successful case solution in his career. In other words, he'd helped people solve crimes doing this. So his techniques were effective in drawing not the expectations or desires of the subject, but the actual memories of mm-hmm. the subject, and that was proved in trial. So it's a very mixed bag. I would not necessarily try hypnosis under the circumstances that you describe. What I might try, though, is to let yourself to try to get into a relaxed situation and just see if you don't remember a little bit more, and don't push it at all, and maybe you will. If this is frightening and troubling to you and has left you, and it sort of sounds like this might be true in your voice, with a kind of an undercurrent of fear, mm-hmm. it might be good to go to a psychologist, and not for hypnosis at all, but just to talk about it. Just somebody who will listen to you, and it doesn't matter what they think happened or didn't happen to you. You can just talk about it. And as you talk about it, this may help you to get a little bit more closure on it.
0: All right. West of the Rockies, you're on the air with Whitley Strieber and Art Bell. Hi.
4: Hi. How are you doing?
0: All right,
4: this
0: sir.
4: This is Dean, Mesa, Arizona.
0: Mm-hmm.
4: I was a security guard back when Mike Siegel was on the air. I told him this story a few years back. I was sitting in the truck, security truck, and I was looking out over the gate area waiting for a delivery. And I guess I dozed off. I don't know. Next thing I know, I'm
1: to try to get into a relaxed situation and just see if you don't remember a little bit more. And don't push it at all, and maybe you will. If this is frightening and troubling to you and has left you, and it sort of sounds like this might be true in your voice, with a kind of an undercurrent of fear,
0: mm-hmm.
1: it might be good to go to a psychologist, and not for hypnosis at all, but just to talk about it. Just somebody who will listen to you, and it doesn't matter what they think happened or didn't happen to you. You can just talk about it. And as you talk about it, this may help you to get a little bit more closure on it.
0: All right. West of the Rockies, you're on the air with Whitley Strieber and Art Bell. Hi.
4: Hi. How are you doing?
0: All right,
4: this
0: sir.
4: This is Dean, Mesa, Arizona.
0: Mm-hmm.
4: I was a security guard back when Mike Siegel was on the air. I told him this story a few years back. I was sitting in the truck, security truck, and I was looking out over the gate area waiting for a delivery. And anyway, I guess I dozed off. I don't know. Next thing I know, I'm worried about transparent beams at all.
1: Well, certainly translucent. If they were completely transparent, I don't think you'd have been able to see them.
4: Well,
1: you must have been able to see something.
4: And it was a very pleasant experience, by the way.
0: Okay, again, he made a very important point, caller. If they were translucent, you would not have seen a thing. So obviously they had some transparent, rather. So they had some form, right?
4: Yes. Well, what I could really see was them. I could see their eyeballs and their mouth and their nose, that they look human. Other than the top of their head was bigger. But I could see the light behind them. This pinkish-orange fluorescent light, I guess you would, the closest thing I could say it was. And it was just too real to be a dream.
1: Well, if we're dealing with a situation where there is something happening that's really complex and extremely strange that is trying to throw us off because it wants to remain in the world of dream and conjecture. But the result is that people are coming back with stories like this that are very hard to understand. And yet, there is one part about this story that's extremely familiar to me, and that is the process of a person being out at night in a situation when they are alone,

0: and suddenly finding themselves in this state. Is it a state that he's in? I mean, did you fall asleep and then somehow go into a kind of a like a hypnagogic state like we were just describing? Or were you really taken somewhere? We don't yet know the answer to that question. My guess is that many people who have these experiences are being taken somewhere. I think they probably are. And they're coming back with descriptions of what happened to them that are very hard to understand because our language was not built to describe these experiences because they weren't part of our world, apparently. Or at least they certainly weren't something that we were trying to talk about to each other.
1: It's almost like the varied aspects of the descriptions we're getting are almost, it's almost like they're meant to confuse, and they do a pretty good job of it, Whitley, but it's obvious,
0: yes.
1: It's so obvious that this is real. This whole phenomena is absolutely real. It's really happening. But when you get these folks together and listen to story after story after story, it just kind of sounds crazy because it's all so different. Listen, buddy, we're out of time. It's been so great having you on the air. You don't need help with, yeah, you don't need help with the graves. It's going to sell like crazy. And, so your website, you want to give that a quick plug?
0: Yeah, the website's unknowncountry.com and go in the store, get the graves, take a look at it. And tell your friends about it. There's no reason not to anymore. People accept this now. It's fine to tell them about it.
1: It's already happening. Buddy, thank you for being on the program, and good night.
0: Good night.
1: That's Whitley Strieber, folks. Very, very, very good friend of mine. And take it from me, in account after account after account, crazy as it may sound, this is real. It's really happening. Get the grays. Read all about it. From Manila, I'm Art Bell. Good night.
2: Hi, folks. This is, well, it's Art Bell, contacting you from, well, not from the high desert or the great American Southwest, exactly. Rather, I'm contacting you from beyond. Spooky, huh? For those of you who have missed me, and I'm sure there are many, I've missed you too. I'm beaming this message to the Art Bell Classic fan page. I do enjoy that name. I certainly prefer it to people who love Art Bell. Geesh, was never a fan of the name of that one. I do so wish I could tell you what it's like out here in the great beyond. I'm certainly tempted. But that would just take away all the fun. I can tell you this. There's no bad language, that's for sure. Anyway, you'll be hearing more from my spectral self very soon. From beyond, I'm Art Bell. Good night.

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2: From the Southeast Asian capital city of the Philippine Islands, Manila, I wish you good morning, good afternoon, good evening. Wherever you may be, under whatever condition you may be existing and listening to this program, the largest program of its type in the world, I bid you good day. I'm Art Bell, and this is Coast to Coast AM. It's going to be a very, very, very interesting program tonight to update you a little bit. Typhoon Malenyo, which came roaring through the capital city of the Philippines here, Manila, has now killed 76 people here, 76 dead, and that number is climbing. The number of homeless can't be counted. So many roofs blown off. Last night, after the program, many hours after the program, actually, we got power. Thank you, Meralco, the power company here. It was like Christmas when the power came on. And so we're actually back on full power right now, and we're one of the first areas that would regain power. I think a significant percentage of the capital city here is still without power. So many of you have relatives I know here in the Philippines. If you can't get hold of them, it's probably because obviously the lines are down, and I'm getting a lot of emails from people with relatives here. So, you know, lines are down, that kind of thing, trees down over lines and all the rest of it. The odds are pretty good that your relatives are okay, but there are a lot of homeless. There are 76, as I mentioned, dead, so, and a larger number, of course, injured. So that's the story from here in the Philippines, and kind of a current update. The webcam photograph up there this evening is from when I was down on the island of Mindanao, and you'll see me crossing a bridge there that everybody told me not to cross for rather obvious reasons, even though it's not a highly detailed picture. You get the idea. And the, you know, below me was a very, I don't know, 100, 150 feet or something. And then there was rocks and a big, well, not a river, a stream, really. So I thought, what the hell, you only live once. I try not to let things scare me. Speaking of that, listen, I would ask that you all take a look at the old Philippine letter. We've got that back up on the website tonight. The hate letter that some idiot wrote using my name is once again circulating around the web, going around the world, around and around and around and around, as it has been doing for years. This is somewhat dangerous to myself and my wife because, of course, now I'm here in the Philippines, and for obvious reasons, with the death threats coming in and that kind of thing, it's very dangerous. And so I would ask that any of you who have relatives who are Filipinos pass on to them that this letter is, always has been, totally baloney, totally bogus. It was sent, according to the FBI, as far as they could trace it, from the University of California at San Diego, the library there, where, of course, at that time they didn't monitor who came and went. And that's where the trail ended. So we don't know who sent it. And it's just a very dangerous thing to be out there for me right now and to be recirculating. And I'm sure that whoever is circulating is doing so because they know I'm here. So there you have it. Let's take a look briefly around the world. The FBI is examining very closely Foley's email to teenagers. The FBI is examining former Representative Mark Foley's email exchanges with teenagers to try and determine if they violated any federal law. According to an agency spokesman Sunday, House Speaker Dennis Hastert asked Sunday for a federal investigation into the case, a lurid scandal that has put House Republicans in political peril. A new video has surfaced showing the 9/11 hijackers a year, get this, a year before they did what they were going to do, smiling for the camera, as it were, reportedly reading a will and footage taken more than 18 months before they carried out what, of course, was the worst terrorist attack on U.S. soil, Muhammad Atta, and another to look very, very different than in the tape they do, of course, later when we saw them, very different at that time. Defense Secretary Rumsfeld, coming under renewed fire for his management of the Iraq war, said on Sunday he's not considering resigning, said the president has called him personally in recent days to express his continued support. Now, when you hear this kind of story, usually it ends up with somebody resigning. Now, not always, but usually. You know, the president absolutely supports me up until the moment that he doesn't. Eight killed in Hamas fighting in Gaza, heavily armed Hamas militiamen effort to break up anti-government protests on Sunday sparked gun battles across the Gaza Strip. That killed eight people in the worst internal Palestinian violence since Hamas took power. A teen engineering prodigy who gained national attention back in 2002 when his family and he received an identification chip implant on live television was apparently killed in a motorcycle accident. Authorities said Derek Jacobs, 18, lost control of his motorcycle early Saturday, crashed into a guardrail and a pole. The Palm Beach County office said he was, repeat, he was indeed wearing a helmet. It was late 1985 when Hugh Hefner walked into the grand opening of Playboy's Empire Club in Manhattan, the latest attempt by the magazine to company to freshen its suave, sexy image. A quarter century of success in running such clubs was on the wane, and a new gimmick was thought to be needed to attract a new audience of women, male bunnies. Can you imagine that? Male bunnies. Also, we're looking at a story in which there is purportedly a hint of a connection between the American mob and terrorists. Now, in the old days, the American mob might have done whatever it is the American mob did in those days, but one thing they were was pretty much patriots, right? So it's hard to imagine, or is it hard to imagine? Maybe days have changed, and maybe even a mobster who would I don't know, run booze or guns or gambling or whatever the mob did, drugs, I suppose, they were pretty much patriots. I know it's hard to think of them that way, the American mob as patriots, but I think that they were at one time. Now, maybe the mob has changed. In a moment, we'll look at some of the rest of the day's news.

Those of you wishing to get on the air with something of interest in the entire audience are more than welcome to begin dialing now if you know or have written down the numbers, and I know many of you have. We will be doing open lines, and then in the next hour, it's going to be a very, very interesting program. Heaven knows it certainly is timely. Roger Tulsis is going to be with us, and he's going to be talking about what I guess, in essence, what we're giving up to fight the war on terror. Now, as many of you know, the president just got warrantless wiretaps approved, and the monitoring of email between people in the U.S. and people elsewhere, as, for example, where I am right here. Also, possibly, you never know about this because, you know, I get these messages on the computer. However, I do have a message from Jeff in Pasco, Washington, which says, ABC just reported that people all over the city of Yakima, Washington, are lighting up the 9/11 system there, reporting that they've seen something flash across the sky. One of the callers is a local police officer. Now, I just read you a message from Jeff in Pasco, Washington, so I have no way of confirming that until I get additional information. However, somebody just sent me another funny one here. Hey, Art, if you'll try and remember to mention that today is the 36th anniversary. My God, has it been that long since the Thrilla in Manila? And it's true. I'm reading as I talk to you. I went to a concert with my wife here in Manila not long ago. Same place. As a matter of fact, I'm going to go see the Bee Gees in November. And they still had the big billboard up there for the Thrilla in Manila from back in the 70s. The hole over Antarctica's ozone layer is now bigger than last year and is now nearing the record 29 million square kilometer hole seen in 2000. This is all according to the World Meteorological Organization on Friday. Geir Bruthen, the United Nations weather fellow, top ozone expert, that is to say, said ozone depletion had a late onset this year in the southern hemisphere when low temperatures normally trigger chemical reactions that break down the atmospheric layer that filters dangerous solar radiation. The ozone depletion started quite late, but when it began, it did so very rapidly. The hole has now risen to a level that has passed last year's and is very close to, if not equal to, the ozone hole the size of 2003 and also approaching the size of 2000, he said. The Antarctic ozone hole was at its largest or second largest in 2003, biggest in 2000. While the use of ozone depleting CFCs has now waned, they say that large amounts of chlorine and bromine remain in the atmosphere and would keep causing large reductions in the Antarctic ozone layer for many, many years yet to come. Now, when do we think the ozone might repair itself? They're saying now that might be delayed until the year 2065. Speaking of holes, not in the ozone, but here in Mother Earth, this is a fascinating story, and I don't know if you're fascinated as I am by holes in the ground. I don't even know why I'm fascinated by holes. Yes, I do. It's because we don't have any idea what's deep down in the bowels of the Earth, do we? Today, the deepest hole ever created by humankind lies beneath the tower enclosing Kola's drill. A number of boreholes split from the central branch, but the deepest is designated SG-3, a hole about 9 inches wide, which, get this, snakes over 12.262 kilometers, or 7.5 miles, down into the Earth's crust. The drill spent 24 years chewing its way into the earth until its progress was finally halted in 1994, about 2.7 kilometers or 1.7 miles short of its 15,000-meter goal. To the surprise of the researchers, they did not find the expected transition, the moho from granite to basalt at 3 to 6 kilometers beneath the surface. Data had long shown
that seismic waves travel significantly faster below that depth, and geologists had believed that this was all due to a basement of basalt. Instead, the difference was discovered to be a change in the rock, get this, brought on by intense heat pressure or metamorphic rock. Even more surprising, this deep rock was found to be saturated in water, which filled the cracks. Because free water should not be found at those depths, scientists theorize that the water is comprised of hydrogen and oxygen atoms, which were squeezed out of the surrounding rocks due to the incredible pressure. The water was then prevented from rising to the surface because of the layer of impenetrable rocks above it. Another unexpected find was a menagerie of microscopic fossils as deep as 6.7 kilometers below the surface. Wow. 24 distinct species of plankton microfossils were found, and they were discovered to have carbon and nitrogen coverings rather than the typical limestone or silica. Despite the harsh environment of heat and pressure, the microscopic remains were remarkably intact. Now, what that means, for example, I saw a recent, I think it was it NOVA or Discovery? Anyway, they showed that if a large rock were to hit our planet, enveloping the planet ultimately in a fiery disaster that would kill even microbes, life would once again one day emerge from far underground. The Russian researchers were also surprised at how quickly the temperatures rose as the borehole deepened, which is the factor that ultimately halted the project's progress. Despite the scientists' efforts to combat the heat by refrigerating the drilling mud before they pumped it down, at 12 kilometers, the drill began to approach its maximum heat tolerance. At that level of heat and pressure, the rocks began to act more like a plastic than a solid, and the hole had a tendency to flow closed whenever the drill bit was pulled out for a replacement. Forward progress became impossible without some sort of technological breakthrough and major renovations of the equipment on hand, so drilling stopped on the SG-3 branch. If the hole had reached the initial goal of 15,000 meters, temperatures would have reached a projected 572 degrees Fahrenheit. When drilling stopped in 1994, the hole was over 7 miles deep, 12,262 meters, making it by far the deepest hole ever drilled by mankind. The last of the cores to be plucked from the borehole were dated to be about 2.7 billion years old, or about 32 million times older than Abe Vigoda. Even at that depth, the COLA project only penetrated into a fraction of the Earth's continental crust, which ranges from 20 to 80 kilometers thick. That's an amazing story, and I don't know why. Again, I've always been fascinated by all sorts of holes, Mel's Hole and various others that we've heard. There are others, by the way. China has fired high-power lasers at U.S. spy satellites flying over its territory in what experts see as a test of Chinese ability to blind the spacecraft, according to sources. Doesn't say what sources. It remains unclear how many times the ground-based laser was tested against U.S. spacecraft or whether it was successful. We would never say, I'm sure. But the combination of China's efforts and advances in Russian satellite jamming capabilities illustrate vulnerabilities to the U.S. space network and are at the core of U.S. Air Force plans to develop new space architectures and highly classified systems, again, according to unnamed sources. According to experts, lasers, depending on the power level, could blind electro-optical satellites like the giant Keyhole spacecraft or even interfere with radar satellites. Like the LaCrosse, blinding, one source said, is different than disabling, given the enormous power required to shoot a laser through the dense lower atmosphere and reach a fast-moving satellite in space. I don't see what the difference is. If you can blind it, you can stop it from doing what it ought to be doing, which is a reconnaissance of whatever you want to see on the ground. Now, I guess we're getting ready to make a black hole. The world's most powerful atomic particle accelerator is indeed going to begin functioning around 6 months from right now. It's capable of creating a black hole every second.
That's a black hole every second. Since black holes suck up things like planets, is it dangerous? Scientists reassure us it's not, but then, of course, they've recently steered us wrong about other dangers as well. This comes, by the way, from Whitley Strieber's Unknown Country. The Large Hadron Collider is now under construction in an underground circular tunnel that is 17 miles long in the world's largest physics lab, CERN, near Geneva, Switzerland. Black holes can't be seen, but astronomers can tell they do exist because of what they do. Things like, well, they have gravity so strong they suck in everything about them. Not even light can escape, which is how they got their name. Black holes. They form in nature when a dead star collapses. In LiveScience.com, Charles Choi quotes physicist Greg Landsberg as saying that the danger is, quoting here, totally minuscule, end quote. Since the danger is not zero, why take the risk? Landsberg says if the Large Hadron Collider does create black holes, it will prove that extra dimensions of the universe exist. That's not trivial. The radiation that decaying black holes emit could yield clues that help finally unite all the current ideas about the forces of nature under the theory of everything, which is something that quantum physicists have been searching for a very long, long time. So if it was you, if you were in charge of this project at CERN, and you were on the verge of pushing a button that would create the very first black hole with the albeit very tiny possibility that our entire planet would just blink out like that. It's a very small possibility, of course, very small. But nevertheless, it is a possibility. Would you order the button to be pushed? Or would you, well, what would you do? I've thought this one over. Now, it's not a trivial answer they're searching for. It's the theory of everything, whether other universes actually exist, whether we could get a glimpse into another universe, whether we could even prove another universe exists. We might get that answer. We might get the question, the equation that I think we've been told might not be any larger than your thumb that would reveal the theory of everything. There it is. A little red button sitting right in front of you. Well, I suppose in this case it should be a little black button, right? It would create the first black hole. And your finger has the ability to press that button and make the first black hole. Now, remember, the planet could go poof. Or we could get great new knowledge. What would your finger do? From Manila in the Philippines, I'm Art Bell. Anne in North Hollywood, California says, hey Art, the FAA claims there was a meteor seen over Yakima, Washington, so maybe that was it, a meteor. Several people reported seeing a meteor streak through the sky Sunday night over Yakima. Federal Aviation Administration spokesman Mike O'Connor said he received about 8 calls about the thing, so I've always wondered about this, and I wonder now about it, too. It's not that I doubt what FAA spokesperson Mike O'Connor said, but, I mean, really, how does he know it was a meteor? Yeah, it came streaking across the sky, but unless you found the sizzling rock on the ground, you would have no way of knowing it was a meteor, right? Could be anything. Could be a spaceship entering the atmosphere, streaking to Earth with its horrible contents of some sort. But no, they say it's a meteor.

0: Well, all right. As advertised, let us do some open lines. First-time caller line, you are on the air. Hello.
1: Hello?
0: Hello.
1: Hello. Art?
0: Yes.
1: Yes. My name's Chris. I'm calling you from Reno. About that asteroid thing you were just saying, really quick, I actually saw one a long time ago, and it came in. I thought it was a shooting star, and it stopped and then took off towards San Francisco Airport at the same speed as a shooting star. I knew it wasn't real.
0: Very, very suspicious.
1: Yeah, nevertheless, your screener told me to be very quick with this, so I'll just set the scene really quick. When I was younger, and I remember this like it was yesterday, I had an out-of-body experience. And interestingly enough, I was sick. And when I would get sick, I'd lay next to my mom's bed, my mom and dad's bed. Well, my mom at the time was a practicing RN, and my father is still a practicing neurosurgeon. So I think I was pretty lucky. But I ran to the bathroom to throw up, and apparently I asphyxiated and on my vomit, and it stopped my heart. So my mom, I remember floating out of my body, pointing at the body, my body on the ground, laughing at it. And then
0: laughing?
1: Yeah, I was laughing at it hysterically. And then my mom came in and started resuscitating.
0: Wait.
1: Yeah.
0: What did you find humorous about the situation?
1: I got to tell you, it was almost as though I couldn't figure that out, why I was pointing at my body, laughing at it. However, the feeling was no feeling of fear or anxiety, or it was a wonderful feeling. I must admit to you. And then, you know, what you look like, but you're really not looking at yourself right now? I was looking at myself, watching myself, laughing at the body on the ground. Anyway,
0: how humorous, yeah. I am choking on my own vomit.
1: Yeah, it was really scary. And then, well, I guess now it is. But my dad came rushing in because my mother was yelling for him because she couldn't revive me, and threw off and then started pounding on my chest and doing all this stuff. And the next thing I know, I was like third person, back into first person, laughing at the body on the ground, and then laying back down into my body and waking up. The irony about the whole thing is the next morning I started telling my mom, hey, why were you pounding on my chest? And she goes, what do you mean pounding on your chest? How do you know how I revived you? I said, I heard the whole thing and saw dad and everything run in. And my dad just, you know, he was in his scrubs at the time, and he just got up out of bed and he didn't want to hear it, you know. Off to the hospital he went. But see, because I was dead to the world to them, you know. But I saw him do the whole thing. You know, it was just very fascinating. And
0: all right, well, that's absolutely a typical, NDE. I mean, there you are out of your body. Now, that reaction, though, that humorous reaction, laughing at your own body, choking on its own vomit on the floor, I don't know about that part. But who knows? Maybe the other side has a sort of a different sense of humor. West of the Rockies, you're on the air. Hello.
2: Hello, Art.
0: Yes, hello.
2: Yeah, Art, I've got one for you. Have you ever had a call about a haunted restroom?
0: A haunted restroom?
2: Yeah.
0: No, I can honestly say I don't believe so.
2: Okay. This happened to myself and my new bride on Christmas Day of 2003. And neither of us really realized what was happening until we compared notes a few minutes later. We were out on a tour, out on the island of Corregidor, just a short distance from you there.
0: Took that very same tour, yes.
2: Okay. Then we were on the Jeep, little tour shuttle they have there, and we toured the area that I guess they call Battery Row.
0: That's right.
2: Right, and there's a little public restroom there. Okay. And basically what happened is, we had a nice time on the tour there and everybody loaded onto the Jeep and, you know, the call of nature came to me and I had to go then. So I went into this place and took care of my business. And just before I went out, this loud booming voice came out so loud that it kind of echoed in that inside of that place.
0: Mm-hmm.
2: A very low commanding voice just said, out of here.
0: Out of here? Well, hey, I'd have no problem obeying that command instantly.
2: Yeah, especially
0: I would be so out of there. But, oh, absolutely. Corregidor, as you well know, sir, is a terribly haunted place. I was there, and I could...
2: have a station there, yeah.
0: Yeah, I could feel it all around me. Corregidor is astounding. So if any of you ever get to Southeast Asia and you have the opportunity to visit Corregidor, it's something you don't want to miss. I mean, it truly is an extremely haunted, extremely unusual, what are the right words? Words are always hard to come by, but at any rate, a very difficult place to tolerate in a lot of ways, because you know what went on there. It's being explained to you, and you're seeing it with your own eyes.
2: And basically what happened is, we had a nice time on the tour there, and everybody loaded onto the Jeep, and, the call of nature came to me, and I had to go then. So I went into this place and took care of my business, and just before I went out, this loud, booming voice came out, so loud that it kind of echoed inside of that place.
0: Mm-hmm.
2: And a very low, commanding voice just said, out of here.
0: Out of here? Well, hey, I'd have no problem obeying that command instantly.
2: Yeah, especially
0: I would be so out of there.
2: But,
0: oh, absolutely. Corregidor, as you well know, sir, is a terribly haunted place. I was there, and I could...
2: have a station there, yeah.
0: Yeah, I could feel it all around me. Corregidor is astounding. So if any of you ever get to Southeast Asia and you have the opportunity to visit Corregidor, it's something you don't want to miss. I mean, it truly is an extremely haunted, extremely unusual, what are the right words? Words are always hard to come by, but, at any rate, a very difficult place to tolerate in a lot of ways, because you know what went on there. It's being explained to you, and you're seeing it with your

0: station there, yeah.
1: Yeah, I could feel it all around me. Corregidor is astounding. So if any of you ever get to Southeast Asia and you have the opportunity to visit Corregidor, it's something you don't want to miss. I mean, it truly is an extremely haunted, extremely unusual, what are the right words? Words are always hard to come by, but at any rate, a very difficult place to tolerate in a lot of ways, because you know what went on there. It's being explained to you, and you're seeing it with your own eyes, and you can just feel it. There's really no power on the island of Corregidor, but all that went on there is still in some way happening. East of the Rockies, you're on the air. Hi.
2: Good morning, Art. This is Jim. I'm calling from KCMO in Kansas City, Missouri.
1: Of course. How you doing, buddy?
2: Doing great. Good to talk to you again, sir. I hope everything's going well for you in the Philippines. It sounds like it is. Anyway, I had a couple of quick things to pass along to you. You know, you've had guests on your program in the past. They've talked about rods.
1: Oh, yes?
2: Yes. I want you to know that from time to time, I do honestly believe that I see those things. You know, they're not really doing much of anything. They're just kind of darting past. I mean, it doesn't matter. They can either go up or sideways or, you know, in any of the three dimensions of space, but there's just no real pattern. I mean, sometimes they'll move kind of slowly, and I might catch them out of the corner of my eye or something like that, and then at other times they move rather quickly, and I don't know how I would even begin to explain it to anybody that I know, but I honestly believe that they do exist.
1: All right. I do too, Jim. And I think they're in the same category with what we call shadow people, things that you kind of see in your peripheral vision. Things
2: little
1: that
2: translucent type things, you know.
1: That's right.
2: Kind of dark. And,
1: No. That's exactly right, Jim. And I think it fits right in with shadow people.
2: And real quickly, the second thing I wanted to share with you is that I know you've had Major Ed Dames on your program many, many times. And he said something here not all that long ago in one of his remote viewing things that he did. He said that something to the effect of that the shuttle astronauts would be delayed maybe a 2 or 3 days by NASA because there was debris or some kind of thing like that would prevent them from landing. Are you familiar with that prediction?
1: I recall a comment I think he made about a meteor shower, wasn't it?
2: Well, I think the way it was, and maybe somebody can clarify, but anyway, it sounds to me like what he said was is that we would have a big burst from the sun shortly after that.
1: That's right. No, that is exactly right. And it was either debris or a meteor shower, something like that. And, of course, we recently did have a shuttle delay. But I think he was referring to an earlier shuttle mission. Absolutely was. Although we all know that with remote viewing, getting the timing of an event exactly right is the most difficult part of that job. So, interesting observation indeed. Going to Mike in Ontario, Canada. Hi, Mike.
3: Mr. Bell.
1: Yes, sir.
3: Yes, this is a really great opportunity to speak with you.
1: Glad to have you. What's up?
3: Yeah, Art, you know what? I understand you're at the level of, I should say, caliber of understanding and awareness that you're at, and sometimes you almost seem like you get bored with the same old, and connecting everything is a real tricky thing to do. But as far as what you mentioned earlier about holes, pretty
1: many
3: well.
1: Many things, sir. Many things, but not bored. I can assure you, not bored.
3: I know everybody's.
1: This is the most interesting subject material on the face of the globe. You know, while every other radio program in the world is doing the same old stuff, I'll call it stuff.
3: I know.
1: We're talking about things that nobody else does. So many things, perhaps, but never, I can assure you, bored.
3: So what you're saying is it's on the edge.
1: The material we cover is on the edge and sometimes plumb over the edge.
3: Right. And you really appreciate different levels of understanding and awareness.
1: Well, I'll tell you what. While a lot of the things that we say, at the time we say them, seem nutty as a fruitcake,
3: yes.
1: I cannot count the number of times that 6 months or a year later, the mainstream press is reporting what we reported and people laugh.

0: at earlier.
1: Exactly. And this is helping people to become more awake.
0: Mm-hmm.
1: Yeah, and most of mainstream is not awake to the degree that it would be nice, but it almost seems like it's taking too long.
0: Well, when you're out ahead of the curve, more times than not, it does seem like the rest of the world is just dragging along. Yes, that's correct.
1: Yeah, tell me about it. I'm just waiting, just like you are. But as far as the whole situation, I can appreciate that as well. What I've heard about the ozone layer is that it's repairing itself. And I would be inclined to believe that given the complexity of the ecosystem of the planet, which almost makes it seem like it's alive, you could call it Gaia, Mother Earth, whatever, but it's repairing itself. And if we surpass that with our smoke and our pollutants, and you could overdo it and overtake it. But the whole situation in Area 51, all I've heard about that is there's a hole so deep in the ground, it's about 2 kilometers, where if one of these singularity experiments or these black hole experiments that you were speaking of gets out of control,
0: That's in CERN, Switzerland, actually, where they're going to do that. And I don't know anything about a hole at Area 51, although I'm sure there are things beneath the ground there. And once again, I can assure you, beyond any shadow of any doubt, that whatever it is we do here is many things, but boring is definitely not one of them. Wildcard Line, you're on the air. Hello.
2: Thank you for taking my call. My name is Jeff, and I'm listening on KTRS in St. Louis, Missouri.
0: Yes, sir.
2: I have a comment about your guest that's going to be talking about the Homeland Security bills, the wiretapping and all that stuff.
0: Yes, sir.
2: If I recall, there were certain civil liberties restrictions placed on Americans during the Second World War, weren't there?
0: Yes, there were, and a lot of people, sir, forget that that happened. In fact, very restrictive things were done during the Second World War, but after the war, they were repaired, in fact, even enhanced.
2: Now, this is a different type of war, of course, but if they were able to return the civil liberties after the Second World War, we should probably give them the benefit of the doubt that they would return the civil liberties after this war.
0: Well, I tend to agree with you, certainly, but as far as giving the government the benefit of the doubt, I hesitate on that one. Yeah. Keep your eyes open. That's right. Never, what is it President Reagan said? Trust but verify. And with respect to our own government, always, always keep your eye on them. Wildcard Line, you're on the air. Hi.
3: Hello.
0: Hello.
3: Hi, Art.
0: Hi. Yes.
3: Hi, my name is Chris, and I'm calling from Orange, California. And I have listened to you for years, back when my husband had hair, okay?
0: I've never heard it put that way, okay.
3: And back when I was lean. Many times, more than once, I've had to turn off the radio because you had somebody on talking about witchcraft or demonology. I was frightened to the point where I just didn't even want it coming on the radio, so I turned it off. I was wondering, was there anybody that ever scared you to the point where you said, I got to end this interview, or you said a prayer, or you just said, wow, you were really, truly frightened? I can listen forever about UFOs and about shadow government, but
0: yes.
3: The
0: answer is yes.
3: Okay.
0: And the answer is that there was a young lady who called in. I don't know whether you happened to hear that program or not, but she was a Luciferian. She believed in the devil, and she believed that she was going to take her son to hell with her, and she described exactly what she intended to do. And that one scared me past the point of wanting to continue with it, but I nevertheless did continue with it. So, I don't know if we have a copy of that. We should replay that someday. Since you asked the question, that would be my answer. There were a lot of shows that have scared me because of the material that we've done. But that one went way over the edge for even me. Back to the first time caller line and Pam in Alaska. Hey, Pam.
4: Hi there.
0: Hi.
4: Hey, the other night I was listening when George was talking about Steve Irwin.
0: Yes.
4: And a crocodile hunter. And somebody had mentioned that he always felt he would die early in an automobile accident.
0: Mm-hmm.
4: And so I was just thinking about that. And wasn't the Corvette also called the Stingray at one time, the Corvette automobile, because it was low to the ground?
0: I think that might be correct.
4: Because they kind of look
0: that's,
4: like
0: that's kind of an interesting metaphor. I don't know. Maybe.
4: Yeah, I just thought of that because sometimes you get messages from the unconscious, but it's not always the literal sense of something, you know. So I just thought that was kind of interesting to talk about.
0: It is interesting. Thank you very much. It's fascinating. I don't know. Was it called the Stingray? I think there is a possibility that it's so. Was the Corvette called a Stingray? He thought he would die early in an automobile accident. Somebody will confirm that for us. That is an interesting observation. East of the Rockies, you're on the air. Hi.
5: Hello, this is Charlie in Austin, Texas, listening on FM.
0: Yes, Charlie.
5: You were posing the scenario where we would create an artificial black hole at, I believe it was a CERN lab.
0: That's right.
5: Then you suggested whether or not, or asked whether anyone, whether someone should push the button or not. I think I would push the button.
0: You would.
5: The potential reward, the knowledge you suggested that the human species might gain.
0: That's right.
5: I think it might be worth it because that would justify our existence. If the
0: well, one good thing about making that decision, Charlie, would be that if you were wrong, you wouldn't have to apologize.
5: Right. We would just flip out of existence.
0: Exactly.
5: There's, you know, the universe, I believe, is infinite, and since we're such a small part of it, there have to be easily a species which would replace us. So the universe would not miss us.
0: Well, that may well be true. Interesting take on it all. And really, yes, you wouldn't have to apologize if we just blinked out of existence. Why, there'd be nobody shoving microphones and cameras in your face trying to get an apology because they'd all be gone. Wildcard Line, you're on the air. Hello.
6: Hi. I just heard a caller call in about the whole wiretap thing, and just to go along with that, a couple months ago, the military passed a bill to be putting, you know, like how the pet, you can put chips in pets, they're going to be putting them in soldiers so they can keep track of soldiers, which I think is the government's lame attempt at starting to put biochips in everyone so they can keep track of people.
0: And so, Pete, if they came to you and said, Pete, it's your time. We've got your chip right here. Lay down for a moment. We'll get it in there. It'll be painless. What would you say?
6: I'd say...
0: remember, you're on the radio here now, Pete.
6: You know, I decline and would rather take my own life than be monitored in that respect. I mean, it's...
0: You would rather take your own life?
6: Oh, yes, by far. It's one of those things where the government, you know, is trying to keep track of people. Well, you don't need to keep track of people. It's, you know...
0: All right, listen, Pete, I got to go. The hour's over, but that's exactly what we'll be talking about when we get back. This is Coast to Coast AM. I'd kind of like to confirm what that lady said. Apparently, Steve Irwin made a comment about thinking that he would be killed by an automobile at a young age. And if that's true, then certainly the rest of what she said is. I didn't know it at the time, but indeed, any number of you have fast-blasted me. The Corvette Stingray is correct. You know, what do I know about these things? I don't know a lot about automobiles. When I was younger, and... Well, I was involved in radio, folks. When other guys my age were into girls and cars and girls and cars, I was fooling with radios, taking radios apart, building them, figuring them out. I was in love with radio. That was my early first love, actually, radio. So I didn't know that, but it is interesting, isn't it? It was called the Stingray. Something to think about if he indeed did make that comment. All right, coming up in a moment is Roger Tulsis. Very appropriate, I would say. Listen to this story. Dateline, Washington, September 28th, a few days ago. The House approved a bill Thursday that would grant legal status to President Bush's warrantless wiretapping program with new restrictions. Republicans called it a test before the election of whether Democrats want to fight or coddle terrorists. The Democrats' irrational opposition to strong national security policies that help keep our nation secure should be of great concern to the American people. That's a quote from Majority Leader John Bonner of Republican from Ohio in a statement after the bill passed 232 to 191, so it was a close call. Quote, to all those to always have reasons why you just can't vote yes, I think speaks volumes when it comes to which party is better able and more willing to take on the terrorists and defeat them, said he. Democrats shot back that the war on terrorism shouldn't be fought at the expense of civil and human rights. The bill approved by the House, they argued, gives the president too much power, leaves the law vulnerable to being overturned by a court. It is ceding the president's argument that Congress doesn't matter in this area. According to Chris Van Hollen, a Democrat from Maryland, the bill sponsored by Republican Heather Wilson, a Republican from New Mexico, that gives legal status under certain conditions to President Bush's warrantless wiretapping of calls and emails between people on U.S. soil making calls or sending emails to those in other countries. Under the measure, the president would be authorized to conduct such wiretaps if he notifies the House and Senate intelligence committees and congressional leaders, believes an attack is imminent, and later explains the reason and names of the individuals and groups involved, renews his certification every 90 days. The Senate could also vote on a similar bill before Congress recesses at the end of the week. Leaders concede that differences between the versions are so significant they cannot reconcile them into a final bill that can only be delivered to President Bush before the November 7th congressional elections. For its part, the White House announced it strongly supported passage of the House version, but was not satisfied with it, adding that the administration, quote, looks forward to working with Congress to strengthen the bill as it moves through the legislative process. Now, it is indeed timely that Roger Tulsis, who is a Los Angeles private investigator specializing in electronic countermeasures, would be here. In the past 30 years, he has swept over 2,500 locations for bugs and wiretaps. In recent years, his business has included helping victims of electronic harassment and mind control. Electronic harassment takes place if someone uses any electronic device to aid them in invading your personal privacy, property, for the purpose of gathering information illegally, or for the purpose of causing physical harm. Mr. Tulsis uses over $100,000 of high-tech equipment to try to identify the sources of electronic harassment. In a moment, Roger Tulsis.

0: All right, I would like to welcome Roger Tulsis to the program, and I might have his last name, I might be mispronouncing it. Roger, welcome to the show. Am I slaughtering your last name?
1: No, Art. As a matter of fact, last time we did a show together, you had it right that time as well.
0: Okay, good.
1: Yeah. So
0: all right,
1: you're in the Philippines now?
0: That's where I am, Manila.
1: Wow, you went from high desert over to the tropics. That must have been a change, huh?
0: A bit of a change, yes. From hot, very dry weather to hot, very wet weather.
1: Okay. Well,
0: at any rate, listen, you heard me read the story at the top of the hour, so
1: yeah.
0: Here we are. And where, indeed, are we, Roger? Is it 1984, George Orwell? Is all this coming now to fruition?
1: Well, absolutely. You know, the last show I did with George, we went over what I refer to as the 1984 prophecies, and I don't know if people can still download that show from your streaming or not, because that was almost a complete show about looking at all those things that he included in his book relating to the telescreens that kept surveillance on us in our own homes, and video systems that actually looked at our facial expressions to make determinations whether we were telling the truth or not. But we went into great detail on that show, so I don't want to try to rehash a lot of that. But, you know, the main thing about this is that we need to look at the supreme law of the land. The Fourth Amendment of our Bill of Rights, which is in force and effect, that has to do with, you know, seizures, searches, and warrants. And just to go through it quickly, the right of the people to be secure in their persons, houses, papers, effects against unreasonable searches and seizures should not be violated. And no warrants issued but upon probable cause, supported by oath and affirmation, and particularly describing the place to be searched and the person or things to be seized.
0: All right, Roger, I'm going to play devil's advocate with you a little bit on this subject, because I'm not positive that I disagree with the administration's position on this. And a caller in the first hour said something that I want to kind of run by you here. And I don't disagree that our rights and our privacy is to some degree certainly being invaded right now by what's going on. I mean, that's clear. And so is it crushing the Bill of Rights and Constitution? Yes. To some degree it is. But as the caller pointed out, during the Second World War, we had an equal, if not greater, crushing of those rights and constitutional rights and so forth. But, you know, after the war ended, they were restored, and in fact, one could even argue enhanced. And everything you just said a moment ago, while true, I think could be used to argue for these warrantless wiretaps under the current circumstances as easily as against them.
1: Well, the invasion of the privacy during World War II, I don't think was anywhere near as invasive as the fact that the NSA now has immediate access to everybody's phone lines, everybody's ISP lines, and also the ability through satellites to look through your structure of your home to some degree.
0: Mm-hmm.
1: All this is pre-wired. Part of it's pre-wired under CALEA, which was passed in 1996, which required all the phone companies to tax your bill so that they would pre-wire your phone for wiretaps. Meaning that any agency like the NSA or other police agency can literally sit down at a computer now, and by using long-line networks, just through a keystroke, throw listening devices, which in this case now would be a hard drive, to record all of your conversations and all of your work on the Internet real time.
0: Sure.
1: Now, tell me how in World War II there was anything as invasive as that.
0: Well, look, times, I wouldn't argue, times have changed. The ability, the electronic ability of these agencies is far greater than it was then to do these kinds of things. But under the circumstances, with the threat, and I'm sure you certainly agree, or, well, maybe I should ask, you do agree we are living under a threat, right?
1: Well, I do agree we are living under a threat, but I don't see the point of sacrificing the Constitution. I don't see the problem with having a warrant for a wiretap. In other words, when this judge recently, I'm looking at the article here, this district judge, Anna Diggs Taylor, her statement was that she thought that the Foreign Intelligence Surveillance Act, which required having warrants, was adequate. And basically she said there are no hereditary kings in America and no powers created by the Constitution. So what she's saying is that the balance, the whole idea of checks and balances, in the sense that you can have an executive branch that's going to say, oh, we want to just wiretap wherever we want to wiretap, and the Constitution says, well, you can't do that without the judiciary giving authorization, and therefore it's a check and balance between the executive branch and the judiciary, and hopefully things don't get to the point where our rights are totally crushed.
0: Mm-hmm.
1: So once you put that check and balance to the side, saying, you know, I'm a king now, we don't, I don't have to go ask permission about doing these kind of things. I'm just going to flip the switches. And it's not only just listening to whomever they want to listen to, because it's not the reason that they don't want these warrants is because they are not looking at people that they really have as a target. A lot of what's happening now is because all of our calls are going through this NSA facility, which is in Virginia. And you have football fields of supercomputers, and these supercomputers listen to words. They listen to human conversation, and they make determinations whether there's any words passing through those conversations that are of interest.
0: Mm-hmm.
1: Same thing on the ISP. If you type an email and there are words in that email that are of interest, that means there's kind of a dragnet going on. And from that dragnet, they're going to find phone numbers of interest that have keywords that they're looking for.
0: Mm-hmm. So I understand electronically and from a software point of view how this occurs. Mm-hmm. I'm just not sure that I feel threatened by it.
1: Okay, but I just want to make the final point.
0: Okay.
1: The reason they don't want warrants is because they're not naming people. They're vacuum cleaning all the communications in the world, including us here, and they are going to, on this fishing expedition, they're going to find certain lines that are going to have information that's relevant to what they consider to be something worth investigating. And so they can't even name the person until they've vacuum cleaned the word and found the line that it's on. And therefore, we're kind of, the invasion is not based on a probable cause. It's based on a machine vacuum cleaning, looking for offensive words and words that may be a problem. Mm-hmm. And then once it's detected that, then they're going to single that line out and they're going to make that line.
0: Okay, I'm with you. You have just explained to me why they need warrantless searches. I mean, you've just given me the reason why they need them. They may not know, for example, if we've got a computer looking for bomb or perhaps nuclear weapon, or I don't know what words would trigger it, probably a zillion.
1: Mm-hmm.
0: But if you know, they're looking for somebody who wants to harm, do mass destruction to many Americans. Now, how can they name that person if they don't know who it is? Now, if a machine comes up and finds that person, well, then fine. They then have the name or the number, and they can go look for it. I am playing devil's advocate, but I do believe this to some degree, Roger. I mean, we are under a very, very serious threat here. A nuclear device could go off in the United States, destroying a city or many cities, or some sort of biological weapon or something horrible could occur, because we know these people want us dead. They don't want to bargain with us. They don't want to negotiate with us. They just want to kill us. Now, that's a tough enemy to have, Roger.
1: Yes, I agree with you, but you know, most of these people will go down to 7-Eleven and they'll buy a nameless cell phone, you know, a track phone or one of these other phones where you don't sign up for anything. And here you have the focus of most of these systems that at least are the ones that are of the CALEA law enforcement type, where they pre-wired everybody's phone in America. And so for those people that have those unlimited resources where they can change phones every day or two, it's almost impossible for this kind of vacuum cleaning system to really track these people that well. So, you know, I'm just saying that when they had us spend millions and millions of dollars getting all of our phone lines pre-wired into the NSA. The thing about the cell phone industry and these cell phones, and also voice over IP, which is a whole other thing. You're talking about packets that are not a, that are not one line of stream. Packets can end up going on an individual basis. They can even go different routes. If you look at the way IP systems operate, a phone conversation, part of it could be looping through thousands of miles in one direction, and part can be in other thousands of miles. And when they land at the final target end site, they get reconstituted back together again, and that's even more difficult to try to do.
0: Well, okay. I take your word that all of this is going on, and I'm sure it is. But again, I ask you, are you sure it is not justified?
1: Well, I personally think that you really have to be cautious about surrendering all these rights that these founding fathers put in place for a real reason.
0: Well, that's why it's so controversial. There's no question about it. I mean, we're arguing about this.
1: Right. They always felt that the government was the real problem, and that it would be more likely that tyranny would come from within than abroad. And that's why they wanted to put these three branch checks and balances in place. And the fact that they have been abrogated, it, to me, is personally distressing. I really think that we should be focusing. You're talking about a nuclear weapon coming in on a freighter in a container, and yet if you look at the percentage of containers that are actually screened for these kind of things, I think the percentage is very, very low.
0: Well, it is, and the ability, of course, the manpower and the ability to look at the contents of each and every one is limited. We don't have endless manpower. We have giant borders. We have lots of problems, and I assume that's why they're following, you know, this warrantless wiretap thing in the first place, because we really can't otherwise do it. And so, Roger, I'm not real happy with it going on either. I don't think any American would be when you see your rights being eroded. But again, during World War II, there was very serious erosion of those rights. However, after the threat ended, so did the erosion of rights. And in fact, it was even enhanced after that. So isn't it possible that whatever it is that's happening right now will be ended when the threat is ended?
1: You know, I think with mission creep, and I think you probably know what that is.
0: I do.
1: You know, where, you know, we're just going to do a little bit today, and tomorrow we're going to do a little bit more, until next thing you know, you're into this 1984 Big Brother society where you got a camera in your own house that is a you know, that watches you, and you don't really know when you're being watched and when you're not being watched. So the question becomes, if you abrogate the Fourth Amendment and say, oh, well, you know, we're going to fudge it now, we're no longer going to need warrants on that, the next thing you're going to know is that these you know, and we're almost there in the sense that most people's, or a lot of people's, computers have cameras on them. And if that computer is on an ISP full-time, you don't really know whether the thing really is sending out the images or not. It's kind of difficult to tell, unless, of course, you pull your actual cable from the back of the computer when you're not looking at, when you're not working with it, which I suggest doing anyway. I think that's a good idea. One more thing on this, you know, the thing we haven't talked about, data mining, because one of the very other big stories is when AT&T admitted that they are giving their whole database relating to phone connection information over to the NSA, and so are the other phone companies. They say that all the numbers that are dialed between everybody is their business information, and you can't have no objection what they do with their business information. But, of course, that information lists every number and every contact that everybody makes with one another. It wouldn't be difficult to go back in that database and form a chart of everybody that Art Bell knows and everybody Art Bell talked to for the past 3 years.
0: Mm-hmm.
1: Now, the question is, in the old days, when they had normal wiretaps and they gave warrants, judges gave warrants for Mafia and the rest of these people they tapped, they would have dialed numbered recorders. And the preliminary way they would do it, if they weren't sure they were going to give them a full wiretap, was ask them to issue a warrant for a dialed number recorder. Now, what it would do is it wouldn't take the conversation content down, but it would take down the numbers that a person called. And as a consequence, if they started calling other mafia people, as an example, then the court, looking at that information, would then issue a warrant based on the dialed number recorder.
0: But all right, Roger, hold it there. You're going to have to hold that point. We're at the bottom of the hour. We'll be right back with Roger Tulsis. I'm Art Bell from Manila in the Philippines. We'll be right back. Good morning. Good afternoon or evening or whatever it is, wherever you are. This is one hell of a topic, actually. Scott in Fresno, California says those who would sacrifice liberty for security deserve neither. You are a coward, referring, I'm sure, to me. Well, with the exception of you are a coward part, he's quoting, of course, Thomas Jefferson. And I understand that quote perfectly well, Scott. I really do. But you know, our president, those who are elected, serve to protect us. They serve to protect the nation and the Constitution, what's left of it, and I certainly agree it's been somewhat shredded along with the Bill of Rights. There's no question. I'm not arguing that. I'm saying that we live in times that demand that for them to do their job, I'm making the case that they need this vacuum cleaner. They need this ability to look at information randomly, and if they find something that's really awful, they need the ability to pursue it. Now, normally, to get a wiretap, it requires the judiciary. In other words, judiciary, some judge somewhere has to say, yeah, there's enough of a reason. But we live in a day and age where the opposite argument that Roger made, or the same argument, really, can be applied for the need for this vacuum cleaner. There's so damn much information out there that in order to know where your threat is, where your threat is coming from, you need this large net of information. And without it, you're not going to have a name to take to a judge. But with it, you might save a U.S. city or many. I'm going to make that side of the argument. We'll be right back.

0: Let me say this again, Roger. There's absolutely no question about the fact that we live in a new day and age. Now, this day and age allows data mining. It allows, and by the way, we ought to explain, and we'll hear in a moment, what data mining is, and a lot of other things, and warrantless taps, and the ability for NSA computers to listen for dangerous phrases or words that might indicate somebody wishing to do us harm. Again, we have an enemy right now that does not want to bargain with us. They don't want America to pull out of here or there or else. They simply, they want to kill us, whether it's with biological weapons that would sweep across the nation, killing all that they come in contact with, or a nuclear device that we know they just about have their hands on or will shortly that would erase a city or many cities in the United States. I mean, this is an unprecedented danger that requires, it seems to me, unprecedented surveillance. So, Roger, I'll tell you what. Let's get down to definitions. Data mining, what is data mining?
1: Okay, well, before we get to data mining, I want to just turn this around for a second just to finish up on what we were talking about. Let's say that I ask Art Bell, what things is he willing to allow the government to look at on a warrantless basis? And I've just made a little list here, and I'm curious to ask you, would it be okay for the government to, on a warrantless basis, look at your phone records? Just a yes or no answer.
0: Yes.
1: Okay. How about your dialed number information, all the people you call?
0: Yes.
1: How about your bank records?
0: Yes.
1: How about your credit card purchases?
0: Yes.
1: How about your health records?
0: I can't see the relevance for that one.
1: Okay. How about your gas credit card receipts?
0: My gas credit card receipts. Well, I guess you already covered that, really, with my bills, but...
1: yes or no?
0: Yeah.
1: Okay. Store purchases.
0: Yeah.
1: ISP browsing records.
0: Sure.
1: Library records.
0: Sure.
1: Art, what's left? If you have given permission on this list so far,
0: mm-hmm.
1: What of your privacy is left?
0: Not a whole lot. But, Roger, you know what? None of those things that you mentioned, am I afraid for people to see? I mean, I'm not hiding anything. So it's pretty damn boring stuff.
1: I understand that, but the reason the Founding Fathers wrote the Fourth and Fifth Amendments...
0: I'm very well aware why they did that.
1: This is the information that they sought to protect from mm-hmm. government without a judicial order.
0: Mm-hmm.
1: Because if we go through this list here, if I've got all that information, I pretty much can tell anywhere from 80 to 90% about what Art Bell's life is about, what he does, mm-hmm. where he goes... what he purchases, who he knows.
0: And Roger, my life is pretty much an open book anyway.
1: Well, I understand that.
0: Look, I understand the underlying theory and what you're trying to point out here.
1: Mm-hmm.
0: I'm just saying that in an honest response to what you asked, with the exception of my medical records, and that's really nobody's business and it's not relevant to terrorism as far as I know, with that exception, I don't care about the rest of it.
1: Yeah. Well, you know, that's what they're counting on. I think that they're counting on everybody saying, "Well, let's just have an open book, and we can go into these records without warrants, and everybody's life is fully investigatable under a microscope, and we'll just take the Fourth and Fifth Amendment, or we'll just cancel it. We don't need it anymore."
0: Well, I didn't say there shouldn't be oversight with regard to what's done with the information.
1: Well, that's
0: there has to be.
1: Yeah, that is
0: there has
1: the issue,
0: to be
1: though,
0: oversight.
1: Is that we're all this is now happening on a warrantless basis.
0: Mm-hmm.
1: Especially
0: Ben. Well, again, Roger, I can understand the reason why they need warrantless searches, and the reason is because the flow of information is so gigantic that there's really no other way for the authorities to look for the people that they're looking for and find them. If they have to deliver a name and address and go in front of a judge first, otherwise, if people are allowed to talk about where they're going to place a nuclear weapon, when they're going to detonate it, how the cells get together and, you know, do all the things that the terrorists would do to destroy the United States, then if there's no other way to get it, then I guess I give up those rights and I say, look, I have nothing to hide. go ahead and do it. But when we end the threat, and when and if we win the war, it ends and we go back to the way things were.
1: Well, there's no sunset on the Patriot Act at the moment. I think they just renewed it for a bunch of years. But anyway, but my question becomes is that if you say go ahead and take all these privacies away from me now, have we altered the nature of what freedom is as a foundation in America?
0: We have, yes.
1: Well, we know that we've been successful for the past 200 years on these principles that the Founding Fathers put in place, especially the Bill of Rights. When we start giving executive branches the ability to cancel sections of the Constitution, where do we start going into tyranny?
0: Well, tyranny, of course, would be a misuse of that information, wouldn't it, Roger?
1: It would be, but how are you going to keep somebody as this court, this judge said here about having someone being a king with the powers of a king, as she explained in her ruling here. I don't have the phrase right in front of me.
0: That's all right, Roger. Suppose you were the president of the United States and you had some pretty solid information that a group, let's call them Al-Qaeda, was trying to get a nuclear weapon into the U.S. or perhaps even already had them here. And they were doing the final stages of preparation to detonate them, or that something horrible was going to be released, some biological terror released that would go across the land like a firestorm, killing everybody it came in contact with. If you were the president, Roger, and as your CIA director or NSA director, I told you that this was the case and that we needed information on a scale that we've been talking about tonight, Roger, you would say what?
1: Well, I would say you need to direct these surveillances as we have always had in the past, where you're really looking at those individuals that you're doing a direct investigation on. You know, this data mining where you're just going through and just looking for anybody saying anything, mm-hmm. You know, it moves very far into the police state, where words or speaking words, or we tape something off somebody's line and let's just send the Gestapo over to arrest everybody. And of course, you know, that the other thing that that apparently has been happening is that the government's suspended habeas corpus, which is another very basic principle that's been with us for hundreds of years, coming from England.
0: Okay, let me ask you this, Roger. Have you actually seen any Nazi stormtroopers arresting people based on emails or telephone calls they made in the U.S. yet? Can you document that happening?
1: Well, I do. I have one client who ended up, he was in a library, and he was visiting websites that had to do with Islamic stuff. He's not an Islamic guy, but he was doing research on the subject matter, and uh-huh. He was at the library connecting it. He spent time at this library. Uh-huh. Anyway, next thing you know, in about 2 weeks, 3 weeks later, there is a uniformed local police officer and some guys from the TSA come in, and they literally take him out of the library with his computer, forcibly seize him and remove him, mm-hmm. Take him out to a truck, mm-hmm. Download his whole hard drive, mm-hmm. Copy the hard drive, and give him his computer back, interrogate him for a period of time, and then send him back, and then release him.
0: And then released him.
1: And then
0: okay.
1: Released him. Mm-hmm. But it freaked this poor guy out. I mean, you know,
0: I'm sure it did.
1: They
0: yeah,
1: came
0: sure
1: into the library. They asked about, went to the librarian, said they were going to do this. Asked who the guy was, and you know, she knew who it was, and literally came and removed him. There was not a warrant. There was not a court order. There was nothing other than just removing him, and removing his information, copying his information, and mm-hmm. They didn't ask permission. They just did it.
0: Mm-hmm. Okay. Well, that's not exactly, certainly that's a worrisome story. But it's not exactly what I meant.
1: When did you get worried?
0: Was he tossed in jail?
1: They didn't toss him in jail, but they copied all of his information on a warrantless basis. I'm just wondering, when do you get worried about what's happening?
0: Well, I'm worried about what's happening.
1: Well, where is the limit for you? You apparently think everything's okay.
0: No, I think
1: it,
0: that...
1: When does it...
0: Okay, I'm trying to answer your question. I think that the limit is when you begin to see a misuse of that information, when you see a misuse of warrantless searches, when you see people, for example, oh, I don't know, let's construct an example. Let's say somebody writes an email, and in that email, oh, they admit they are cheating on their taxes. All right, so somehow this giant vacuum cleaner vacuums that up, and instead of discarding it because it's not relevant to a terrorist act, it's delivered to the IRS, and then you're arrested for tax evasion or something like that. I would say that would be my limit.
1: Okay, well, how would we ever know that investigations like that aren't prompted by this kind of surveillance, but in fact they say normally what happens on those kind of things, because they did this in Los Angeles. The police in the 1980s were illegally wiretapping people. They had skipped the process of search warrants, and they were just going out and wiretapping people, and they were gathering information about people that were doing criminal enterprises. And when they raided the places and they charged these people, they made up the stories that they had gotten all this information from informants that were secret.
0: Well, that's illegal.
1: Well,
0: that's
1: illegal, yeah, eventually the whole thing got busted. But the question is that when you allow unlimited wiretapping without warrants, without judicial surveillance, mm-hmm. is this the normal corruption that follows, where information is gathered and dossiers are gathered about people, and these things sit there to the appropriate time when the government decides, well, this is somebody we need to take out. We'll just say that we had informants, and these, you know, we don't want to disclose the informants because they're undercover, mm-hmm. and this is the normal corruption process that you're trying to stop when you...
0: Well, that is corrupt. I agree with you. That's corrupt, and that's illegal, mm-hmm. What you just told me. But,
1: but in those days, you needed warrants, and that's why it was illegal. If mm-hmm. if you have situations where there's no longer a need for a warrant, then who's overseeing all this? Or is it just now a free-for-all where the government listens to whoever they want, and we are truly in the Winston Smith 1984 scenario of everybody constantly looking over their shoulder to see if they're going to be the next ones taken in for interrogation and locked up indefinitely without a habeas corpus to bring them before a judge as well?
0: Well, you're jumping ahead there. I mean, that's not happening right now. So.
1: Well, habeas corpus has been suspended by the Bush administration for these individuals that were American citizens. I don't know. I'm trying to remember the one case, whether he was in Guantanamo or not. But he was held ongoing and never charged as being an enemy combatant. But he wasn't in an army anywhere. He was a U.S. citizen that...
0: I think I'm aware of the case that you're talking about, and I think you're right. So, I'm not suggesting that warrantless stuff is good. I'm not saying it's great. I'm not saying I like it. I'm just saying that if I was the president of the United States, Roger, and they told me that the kind of threat that we talked about a little while ago was indeed hanging over our heads, and my CIA director told me, look, in the current world we live in, with email, with voice over IP, with all of the different communications possibilities and people plotting to kill us, we don't have the names. We can't go to a judge because we don't have the names. And the only way, Mr. President, we're really going to be able to stop this is with this giant vacuum cleaner, but we're not going to misuse it. There's going to be oversight. I think as president, looking at this threat, I would say, okay, and I guess that's what our president has said.
1: Well, the question is, what is oversight, and what is the kind of oversight that's truly going to protect these constitutional values? The interesting part is, if you go back to 1984, and when Big Brother put everybody under this gross surveillance, his justification for doing so, that everybody needed to give up their freedoms, was that there was this dark force out there, this enemy. We don't really quite know who they are, but we do know they want to destroy us. And because those people are there and we have to be vigilant about their aggression, everybody's going to have to make ongoing sacrifices for an undetermined amount of time because of this threat. And it is the mantra that comes out of 1984, that everybody has to have these surveillance televisions in their homes, and and also in the streets. And, of course, you know, they're wiring videos in almost every city in America, and some of them are very sophisticated.
0: Mm-hmm. Yes, I'm aware of that. I certainly would not be in favor of having a camera, for example, in my home, and I don't think that's justified under the current level of threat that we have. I don't think it would ever be justified. I can't imagine everybody having a camera in their home, and I think that's going over the top here a little bit.
1: Well, then we better not cancel the Fourth Amendment, because that's particular for that kind of the shield around our homes is a Fourth Amendment shield. And if we start abrogating the Fourth Amendment and saying, oh, well, you know, we'll fudge it out here and no warrant for this or that, you know, it is mission creep against these founding fathers' intent. And I'm just, you know, we're on a slippery slope. That's all I can say.
0: Well, we are on a slippery slope in more ways than one, Roger. And again, if I were to, you know, put you into the position of being president, and I told you we were under this kind of threat, which, by the way, I believe we are, I just can't imagine you would say, sorry, you're going to have a warrant for any tap of any sort that you do. Otherwise, you cannot do them. Now, doesn't that cripple law enforcement under present circumstances, Roger, to the point where they're not going to be able to find the people that want to kill us, and therefore something truly awful is going to happen?
1: Yeah, of course, I'm not saying that, but I'm in agreement with the Pfizer, with the original question of why hadn't the Bush administration gone to the FISA court, because the FISA court said, hey, you got 72 hours, go ahead and tap away. But at the end of 72 hours, please come back to us for an authorization. Now, I think that was not unreasonable.
0: Well, I don't know what to say here. I think after giving it a lot of thought, I under the current level of threat to the United States, I, as president, I think would authorize exactly and pursue exactly what the president of the United States has pursued. And I know it's scary to a lot of people, and it's even scary to me, Roger, but I don't see any alternative. We do live in very different times. You'd be the one to certainly tell us about that. Now, quickly, well, now we're not going to have enough time. I really would like to just get a general definition for what data mining is.
1: Okay. Well, data mining means taking databases of all different natures and then putting them into supercomputers and making determinations about individuals. So let's say that we take all your phone records and all your bank records and your credit card reports and your health report and your GPS or your car black box information and your store purchases and your ISP browsing records and your library records and gas credit receipts and put all those things into a computer and massage all that information, we can come up with a pretty solid profile about how you live your life.
0: All right. Hold it right there, Roger. Roger Tulsis is my guest. I'm Art Bell. This, of course, is Coast to Coast AM, doing our own kind of data mining in the nighttime. It is morning, afternoon, evening, wherever you are. And I realize that I'm probably lighting the fires of the conspiratorial people out there, and even some of the non-conspiratorial people. But I wonder if this has occurred to any of you, and I wonder if it's occurred to Roger. 9/11 was the worst terrorist act ever committed against the United States. I suppose you could go back and declare Pearl Harbor to be a terrorist act, but it was clearly an act of war, actually, as 9/11 was, really. But consider this. Perhaps if we had that vacuum cleaner Roger talks about, that dragnet of information that the president wants, prior to 9/11, maybe 9/11 would not have happened. We'll take that up with Roger in a moment.

0: I understand that looking back, you know, vision and looking back to 9/11 from today is a very easy thing to do, and perhaps even a cheap shot, but I can't resist. Roger, if this blanket of information, this vacuum cleaner that you talk about, would have prevented 9/11, would you have been in favor of it then, Roger?
1: Well, if you look at the history of 9/11, they had the most important information right there. They knew that there were these Arab guys taking flying lessons, trying to fly aircraft, but not really being particularly interested in landing them or taking them off.
0: Well, we knew about all that afterward.
1: And well, but these FBI agents that were notified by the flight school ended up exchanging paperwork with one another and getting nothing done with that piece of intelligence.
0: I am familiar with all that, but but my point, Roger, my question was, if this blanket, this vacuum cleaner of information, would have prevented 9/11, would it have been a reasonable use of power to do so?
1: Yeah, I don't think that that's the kind of intelligence that would have prevented this kind of thing. I think the on-the-ground personalized intelligence, like, hey, there's guys over here that are taking flying lessons, and they're way out of whack for the normal students that we have on that one-to-one. I don't think the electronic vacuum cleaning thing is going to be anywhere near successful. And in general, if you look at the intelligence community saying, all this information about these weapons of destruction in Saddam Hussein's hands, and all of that ended up being inaccurate. There's a lot. I mean, you can give people, the community, these machines, but if they don't sift through the information in a meaningful manner, and they aren't organized enough to have their own internal communications working with that sifted information, then it's kind of a wasted effort. We've all given up our rights to of privacy, and for what? Because they don't.
0: Well, now you're making a different argument. You're saying that they're not. What would be the right word? They're just not using the information that they're getting.
1: I think, well, my point being is I think they're going to get 99% of the information they're going to get is just going to be honest United States citizens that aren't doing anything other than normal day-to-day
0: That's
1: stuff.
0: Absolutely correct, Roger. Boy, are you right on with that one. 99% certainly is going to be innocent U.S. citizens doing this or that gets flagged. You're absolutely correct, Roger. It's that 1% that we're all worried about.
1: And I think the 1% is going to be a little shrewder than using the normal means of communication. You know, I know, have you seen some of the encoding that goes on in pictographs where I can send you encoded information in pictures?
0: No, but I can imagine it.
1: All right. Well, basically, one of the things that's got the NSA stumped and a lot of other people stumped is you can take pixels in a normal picture, which is thousands and thousands of them, and you can encrypt within that picture and thousands of pixels specific complex information messages that you can send from point A to point B, which when they scan, it'll be a JPEG or something like that when it gets scanned, then it's a question of, well, do you actually have the muscle and the amount of computers necessary to take all those thousands of pixels in a particular picture and start to try to decode them to see if there is some kind of encoded, encrypted message in them? You know, now you're really starting to push the limits of acres and acres of supercomputers, and I really have my doubts of whether the amount of pictures going across the internet, every one of them could be decoded for potential secret information. So if you're talking about that level of sophistication, then all this money, all this time, and all this, you know, all this heartbreak they were going through about the average person's rights is kind of a wasted effort to begin with.
0: Well, yeah, but Raj, if they had that level of sophistication, they wouldn't have been walking into flight schools, you know, just stating that they wanted to learn how to fly a plane and not land it. That doesn't sound like a gigantic level of sophistication to me.
1: Yeah, it doesn't, does it? And then the fact that the intelligence community missed the boat. And then I love Condoleezza Rice coming on and saying, you know, we never thought about aircraft being flown into buildings, but yet there's this one author, his name slips my mind, but about 5 years before that, at the end of this one book, and I've got the book here somewhere, a Japanese terrorist flies his plane into the Capitol building. I forget which, but I can go look in the other room because I got the book there. But, you know, I mean.
0: Yeah, I'm sure somebody thought of it.
1: It was in a novel by the guy that writes all the action stuff, the military action stuff. You probably know his name off the top of your head.
0: It doesn't matter.
1: Right, but anyway,
0: I'm sure somebody thought of it. But
1: yeah.
0: My point is that obviously, with the scheme of that size, there were phone calls or there were emails or there was some kind of coordinating communication that went on prior to 9/11. And there is some reason to believe that if we had had the vacuum cleaner we're talking about right now, this objectionable vacuum cleaner you're talking about, it might have prevented 9/11.
1: You know, it might have. But, you know, from a technical standpoint, and people walking into 7-Elevens and buying phones that they discard 2 days later, you know, I don't really give it much hope that they're ever really going to make headway from that kind of technical standpoint. I mean, they can data mine you and I together. They can data mine us and get accurate information about us because, you know, we're substantial individual citizens with all these accounts and credit cards and all the rest of this stuff, and we're all in there. But Abdul and his buddies that just hop into 7-Eleven and pick up a couple of cell phones and 3 days later throw them in the trash.
0: But if the content of one of those conversations tips them off to where something is going to happen or when it's going to happen or gives them some tidbit of information that leads them to stopping something that would kill perhaps hundreds of thousands or even millions of Americans, then it would have been worth it, right?
1: If it would have that end result, it would be worth it, I guess. But to me, you know, us throwing the
0: guys, there were phone calls or there were emails or there was some kind of coordinating communication that went on prior to 9/11. And there is some reason to believe that if we had had the vacuum cleaner we're talking about right now, this objectionable vacuum cleaner you're talking about, it might have prevented 9/11.
1: You know, it might have. But, you know, from a technical standpoint, and people walking into 7-Elevens and buying phones that they discard 2 days later, you know, I don't really give it much hope that they're ever really going to make headway from that kind of technical standpoint. I mean, they can data mine you and I together. They can data mine us and get accurate information about us because, you know, we're substantial individual citizens with all these accounts and credit cards and all the rest of this stuff, and we're all in there. But Abdul and his buddies that just hop into 7-Eleven and pick up a couple of cell phones and 3 days later throw them in the trash.
0: But if the content of one of those conversations tips them off to where something is going to happen or when it's going to happen or gives them some tidbit of information that leads them to stopping something that would kill perhaps hundreds of thousands or even millions of Americans, then it would.

0: But Abdul and his buddies that just hop into 7-Eleven and pick up a couple of cell phones and 3 days later throw them in the trash.
1: But if the content of one of those conversations tips them off to where something is going to happen or when it's going to happen or gives them some tidbit of information that leads them to stopping something that would kill perhaps hundreds of thousands or even millions of Americans, then it would have been worth it, right?
0: If it would have that end result, it would be worth it, I guess. But to me, you know, us throwing the Constitution out the window and throwing out probable cause and throwing out search warrants, all for this long shot that something is going to be heard. I mean, I really think that most of this is going to get stopped at the border. My view is you gotta secure the borders.
1: I don't argue with that. I think we should have secure borders as well. I have no problem with that.
0: That's where I think we're going to make headway. You can spend billions on supercomputers, data mining, but I think all you're going to do is have monster surveillance.
1: No. Wait a minute, Roger. You said you were for secure borders, right?
0: Yes.
1: Okay. Well, one thing coming across the border is information, Roger. It's not just ships and airplanes. It's also one hell of a lot of information. And if I read this correctly, they wanted to listen to communications that were coming from outside the U.S. to the U.S. or the other way around.
0: I know, but the information is not going to blow up in New York City and cause millions of people to vaporize.
1: No, but that's part of border protection. It's electronic border protection, Roger.
0: Yeah, well, it sounds good.
1: Well, I mean, I just used your own phrase. You said border protection. Well, ships and cargo containers are not the only things coming across the border.
0: Well, I know, but to me, the real destructive materials are really what you need to stop. I mean, of course, you know, the interesting part about it is look at this guy, Salvo, that had a sniper rifle over there in Washington. Here's a guy that actually brought the whole economy to a screeching halt with two people with a sniper rifle that went out and shot people every couple of days, and nobody went out of their houses. They were able to halt the whole economy. So the interesting part of it is that sometimes you don't need a biological weapon or a bomb. You just need a sniper rifle and a couple of loony toonies, and you can take down the economy of a city. And just think what happens if you were to take, 20 or 30 cities and do them simultaneously.
1: Well, that is my point, Roger. 9/11, look what it did to the economy.
0: Well, I know, but how much planning do you need? Two guys and a sniper rifle. Do you think there's going to be that much communication coming through the NSA if these guys decide to do that kind of thing? Where, it's nowhere near as sophisticated as flying airplanes, but it can certainly be... I mean, in the buildings, but it can certainly be as devastating to an economy in an area.
1: Now, the other side of this, Roger, is that since 9/11, we have not had anything of that magnitude or greater happen yet. Mm-hmm. Now, when the CIA or NSA or any of the initial agencies do something right and they stop something, we normally don't hear about it, do we?
0: I don't know. I really don't know. We did in the case of the England event that happened relating to them wanting to blow up
1: that's true.
0: Liners. So it seems to me that if they do these days, they're so desperate for some positive showing that all these billions spent. We haven't even talked about what's really happening with the economy. I mean, not only is the war consuming about $3 billion a day, but just think about what the costs are to secure America as we move billions and billions more into debt. The whole war is on borrowed money, and so is this beef up. So,
1: actually, I'm glad you mentioned the thing in England, Roger. Do you know how they got onto that offhand?
0: No, I don't.
1: You don't. I wonder if it could be some sort of electronic surveillance because, gee, they were going to blow up all kinds of airliners en route to the U.S. from Great Britain and perhaps other areas in Europe. That would have been really, really horrible, but they stopped it.
0: Yeah, they did. And they did it with wiretaps. I know they did have those locations tapped. The question was,
1: how about that?
0: The question was is whether they got on to who they were through data mining, through this NSA flavor surveillance, or whether, you know, what was or was it on the ground type intelligence that really got the main connection going to begin with. So,
1: well, you did say there was surveillance going on. So
0: I had read that they had all those locations wiretapped, but the question
1: So there you have it. Hundreds and hundreds, thousands perhaps of Americans and others would have been blown to bits on their way across the Atlantic, but they stopped it.
0: Yeah, of course. But, of course, once again, did it come from

0: data mining on a warrantless basis, or was there actually on-ground intelligence whereby they knew that these people were trained in some place where there was radicals and they've been following them anyway, and then they found their nest, so to speak, and then at that point they put surveillance on. It's hard to say what the original source is. But, of course, what they're trying to say here on this dragnet stuff here is that we don't need the warrants. We're just going to dragnet all the communications all over America, and we're going to pop up these terrorists in that manner. And I just don't know if that really is going to fly.
1: Well, I'm not sure either, Roger. I just know the size and the seriousness of the threat. And I'm convinced, Roger, that if we don't stay up with them, they're going to get us. And they're going to get us with a biological weapon or a nuclear weapon or whatever they can get their hands on, because they, all they want to do is kill us, Roger. Right. I don't know how you battle somebody like that without taking extraordinary measures.
0: Well,
1: I just don't
0: know. It's my view that we should never have gotten involved with these people, because you know, the history of the Middle East is that they are warring tribes, warring lords. They, for 10,000 years in that area, basically what they do is they raid one another, and you know, it's that kind of feudal warring society. They don't go to work every day and punch time clocks, and they don't.
1: No, they don't.
0: And so, you know, their attitude over there is, we're going to be warring anyway, and you know, send your army over and come on over. You know, I mean, we're going to be fighting anyway. You might as well, you know, just come on over and fight with us as well. So,
1: well, Roger, the I think what the Islamic terrorists are telling us, and they did tell us this very recently, was either convert or die. Now, that's pretty clear. How do you feel about conversion to Islam?
0: You know something? I don't know that they really have that Hitler take over the world kind of attitude. But I do know that, you know, we've gone over there for I don't know how many decades now, and have been attempting to.
1: Roger, they do have that attitude.
0: Well,
1: it's been on the videotapes that have been released and played again and again. They absolutely have that attitude.
0: Yeah. Okay, well, you know, my view of it is that the world can live in peaceful coexistence, but the point is that you got to let the people in those regions make their own political decisions, and you can't interfere with it. It's like going out in the woods and you see a bee's nest, and you go take a stick and you start beating on the bee's nest. The net result is that you're going to get the heck stung out of you.
1: Well, in the U.S., we separate government and religion, or at least we try to. There, their government is their religion. Their religion is their government.
0: Yeah, I know, and I don't think we're going to have much success in installing a democracy over there. So far, it's not been too good. So, I don't know. At $3 billion a day, I think we really need to focus on New Orleans and some of these other cities and our infrastructure and our roads and our bridges and our education system and all these other things. I mean, we're busy rebuilding Iraq, but, you know, I just covered 12,000 miles in the past 3 months on assignments in America, and I can tell you the roads in America and the bridges are not good.
1: They can use work. There's no question about it, Roger. You're right. They're in pretty poor shape compared to the way they were years ago. No question. Infrastructure is kind of rotting away, huh?
0: Yeah. So, you know, I don't really think that $3 billion needs to go over there every day. Mm. And, of course, losing the kids is another shame. You know, and that's, to me, that's another thing.
1: Losing people is always a shame. But, you know, we are fighting for a reason. Now, I was certainly against the Iraq war prior to our going in, but we are there now. And so I kind of feel that we have to win it, Roger.
0: Well, do you think that American young people will strap dynamite on themselves and go blow themselves up for the cause?
1: No.
0: I don't either. So I don't.
1: No, I don't. But clearly, those who want us dead will do it.
0: Well, I understand that, but I'm saying that's why we can't win over there. That we don't have that level of commitment.
1: Well, actually, Roger, you talked a little while ago about democracy and that we can't install it. I don't know that we can or we can't, but clearly democracy has taken hold pretty well around the world. Now, there are areas where it has not, but those are getting smaller and smaller. Even Russia gave up the ghost, you know, and right?
0: Well, I think capitalism has installed itself, especially in China. You know, when you look at it's interesting. You know, I had somebody tell me the other day that in 1950s and 60s, when you and I were growing up, that 80% of the gross economy was manufacturing in America, and about 20% was financial services. And now, this many years later, the economy is 80% financial services and 20% manufacturing. Mm-hmm. And what that means is that we are selling each other insurance, and we're selling each other loans, but none of which is value-added manufacturing.
1: You know what, though, Roger? Political change tends to follow economic change. Now, you mentioned China. It's a pretty good example. You're right. Capitalism is beginning to take hold in China, and I think that given enough time, political change will follow. And eventually, the older leaders in China will die, and we'll get some form of democracy in China. What do you think?
0: Well, I think they already worship in the money. I mean, you look at these trade deficits. They are in control, and they are holding a lot of the U.S. debt. The U.S. debt is really an underlying problem. You know, we always think that we got to worry about people coming over and invading us on an army kind of basis. But, you know, if in fact 40% of this national debt that we've got is being held by foreign investors, and a great deal of it I know is being held by the Arabs and a lot of the oil-rich nations are holding this debt, and the Japanese are holding the debt.
1: Yeah, it tends to shift around. Years ago, it was the Japanese, and now I suppose to some degree it's China and those who have the oil, because that's where the money is. That's
0: so,
1: all true.
0: You know, it becomes, how do you stay sovereign if you are an indebted nation?
1: We've kind of moved off the point of the discussion here a little bit, which was data, if
0: right.
1: you will, data mining and our privacy.
0: Yeah.
1: And so I don't completely disagree with you on the danger of having a lot of national debt. I'm certainly not in favor of that. But what I am saying is that if you look at, and China is a perfect example, I think that eventually their political system is going to follow and change as their economic system is now rapidly changing.
0: Yeah, I think you might be right about that.
1: So the overall point is that democracy has got a pretty good foothold in the world right now, and those countries that are not democracies are the exception now in the world, certainly clearly the exception and not the rule. Roger Tulsis is my guest. We're ostensibly talking about data mining and privacy and our rights and the Constitution and all of that. From Manila in the Philippines, I'm Art Bell. Yes, indeed, here I am. There was a story a little bit earlier. Roger Tulsis is my guest. He'll be interested in this. The one of the first people ever implanted with a microchip, died in Florida. Now, normally that wouldn't be a story at all, one way or the other. It was just a death. I know that sounds horrible. But this teen had a microchip implanted. He was one of the first to ever have a microchip implanted. We'll take up that topic with Roger Tulsis in a moment.

0: Well, all right. I didn't run the. I didn't have them run the phone number bumper. But if you would like a word with Roger, Roger Tulsis, my guest, feel free to start lining up now, and we'll probably take some calls in this half-hour segment. Beginning in this half-hour segment, should be very interesting. Indeed, a teen with medical microchip dies in Florida. Here's a story, Boca Raton. I lived there. A teen engineering prodigy, who gained national attention in 2002 when he and his family received identification chip implants on live television, was killed in a motorcycle accident, authorities said. Derek Jacobs, 18, lost control of his motorcycle early Saturday, crashed into a guardrail and pole. According to the Palm Beach Sheriff's Office, he was wearing a helmet. Now, normally, obviously, a story like that would not make national news, but this young fellow had had a chip implant, and that's one of the topics we were going to cover with Roger tonight. Roger, we're finding more microchip implanted individuals.
1: Oh yes, we're still scanning people for microchip implants, and we are still finding some. Although I tend to think at this point that there's been a change in direction on the black ops development relating to microchips if they're implanted on a mind control or tracking basis, because we're seeing less of them than we did a few years ago. And I tend to think that what's happening is that these kind of control elements are now being more easily handled by directed energy coming off cell systems and aircraft and satellites.
0: Really? I don't know where to start here. Do you really think that we can actually control somebody's mind with an implanted chip?
1: Well, I think that there's a lot of research. If you look at the electronic harassment section of my website at bugsweeps.com, on the front page you have a box that vibrates. It says electronic harassment. If you click on that, it'll take you to a picture of some of the biochips that are there. And some of these biochips are telemetry chips where they implant them, and they can do several things. They can send information about what's going on inside your body out.
0: Oh, sure.
1: To a monitoring system, or they can implant chips that can actually affect the inside of your body by sending telemetry to the chip in order to make changes.
0: Well, oh, absolutely. I mean, for medical reasons, for example, I know they can put a microchip in that monitors, let's say, your heartbeat. And if something goes radically wrong, the medical authorities are notified and they come get you because you're in big trouble, that kind of thing. But what I was asking about is, actual mind control. I'm not aware that we've really achieved that with microchips yet.
1: Yeah, I'm in agreement with that. I don't think that you're going to have mind control per se from an installed chip. Most of the mind control clients that we deal with are receiving problems through directed energy, be it microwave other kinds of different electromagnetic field energy.
0: Okay, well, you mentioned cell phone radiation. I'm not sure how that controls our minds. How does that work?
1: Well, as an example, it was interesting. One of the shows that I did with George Norrie, after we had talked about some of the clients that we have that have had mental problems relating to being hit with directed energy. He was talking about his young daughter, which was this young lady about 8 or 9, who had pressed the parent to buy her a cell phone. And she was a well-behaved young lady and had good grades and was cooperative at school. And then so the father buys her this cell phone because all her friends have one, and that she said, you know, as a safety issue. So she gets the cell phone, and within about a week or two, because she's on at night with her friends, because it's after 9 o'clock at night, you can talk as much as you want. She's got the cell phone up to her head. Her behavior starts to deteriorate at school, where she's becoming rowdy, attention deficit. She's fighting with people. Her grades plummet over the next few weeks. And she becomes this, her whole demeanor, rather than being a conscientious young person, ends up being this rowdy, disruptive kind of person. The father, as a punishment, takes the cell phone away.
0: Uh-huh.
1: And in a matter of a couple of weeks, her personality goes back to this rather calm, fastidious, serious about her work, able to concentrate, no longer aggressive. And he, when he wrote me the email, he said, you know, this follows directly what you were saying about how brain functions can be interfered with by microwaves in terms of the electrical operation. So that's just one example, and that came from your radio show. It was a listener that contacted me with this story.
0: No, I don't buy it.
1: You don't think that?
0: Now, I would, well, it's anecdotal at best, Roger, and secondly, there's no real evidence to show yet that there's harmful radiation that that comes from cell phones, particularly that would do that. I'd be more inclined to believe that the nature of her conversations or whatever it was she was talking about on the cell phone was bothering her as opposed to the actual radiation from the cell phone.
1: Well, this is a behavioral change. And I do have a research paper that I would have to pull out for you that where they had done studies about the safe levels of microwave radiation. And originally those levels were set by the military relating to thermal heating. In other words, if the power levels were such that it heated up portions of the body to unacceptable levels, or if it affected your eyes relating to the cataract problems.
0: Absolutely.
1: And what happened is they did this other research that started to focus on when do you start to interfere with neural processing.
0: Mm-hmm.
1: And what they found was that the radiation levels, if you base it on neural interference, should be set so much lower than on the thermal basis relating to heat ups and cataracts. I do have that document, and I can provide it to you by email or by Uber.
0: Well, I'm certainly aware, Roger, that directed radiation, for example, from the installation in Alaska is a good example, might indeed have an effect on people's personalities and that sort of thing. But the radiation from a cell phone, I think in the anecdotal situation you gave us, I would be disinclined to believe that that was the case. I mean, you can throw it out there and people can consider it, but I don't know. Cell phone madness, I don't know.
1: Yeah, well, we just got finished dealing with another young lady that lives directly across the street from three cell towers, and she's been on a steady decline of health and mental health since she moved into this location. She was unaware of that kind of problem, and she, you know, it's a stone's throw. She's on a second floor looking out on these towers, and corresponding with her move-in, and ever since, she's been having both physical and mental difficulties. And what we did for her is that we did two things. We, because she was unable to move out, we made a 10-foot by 10-foot tent enclosure using shielding materials. We use a metallized fabric that will attenuate by about 80% most of those transmitted energies in those bands.
0: Mm-hmm.
1: And she's had improvement in that. The other thing that we use is we use an electrostatic field system where we use thermal blankets, which are conductive on one side, they're mylar on the other side,
0: mm-hmm.
1: and we'll put those blankets on wall areas, and we'll hook those up to a high voltage DC supply at about 7,500 volts. And
0: isn't that more likely to do damage to you than anything coming from a cell phone tower?
1: Well, actually, it's a DC bias. You have to look at it as a bias. And what it does is it offsets these incoming waves that are, if you study the microwave, if you look at my website, there are documents on there that has to do with microwave hearing. And all these experiments that were done to transmit voices into people's heads and buzzing sounds and anything else you can actually cause people to hear by transmitting microwaves if they're pulsed in the proper format. The government's been doing a tremendous amount of research on this, and I do have clients that regularly have problems with hearing voices and transmissions, and they're in the format of downloads where this information keeps repeating themselves.
0: I see. All right, let's pick up a few phone calls and see what the audience has to say. West of the Rockies, you're on the air with Roger Tulsis and Art Bell. Hi.
2: Hi. Excuse me. Besides wanting to talk about a news item that pertains to all of this that I heard about a week ago on the radio, Could I ask Roger, other than a Gauss meter, and I don't even know how to use a Gauss meter properly, is there any way to tell whether one is being bombarded in any way?
1: Well, your physical effects, there's a long list of physical effects that we can list here.
2: But there isn't any kind of a meter?
1: Well, the Gauss meters will be good up to 400 hertz. So they're for electromagnetic fields from about DC up to 400 hertz. That's not much of the spectrum when you consider that your microwave energy can be anywhere from 600 megahertz out to anywhere towards, 40 gigahertz. So you would need some kind of microwave meter, and there's one called the tri-field that covers quite a few of the ranges you can try. But, the thing about these things is that's about $75 worth of parts, and when we go do investigations, we use a $40,000 machine.
2: Right.
1: And so the accuracy levels that we're able to interpret and analyze is so much more in resolution that we can put our fingers on the problem so much more.
0: Okay, but Roger, you can get a field strength meter that will look at any high-level radiation right up through microwave if you really want one.
1: Well, if it's a field strength meter, you're gulping the whole spectrum simultaneously.
0: Well, that's right.
1: And then you never really know what part of the spectrum, and they are very susceptible to structural if you have metal in the structure, a lot of times you've got these frequency resonances where the structure itself will re-emit. That's the other thing about people that have these kind of problems. The first thing we do is we get them off mattresses that have springs in them. Because, if you're laying on a mattress that has springs that are all tied together by metal ties, it's like laying on an antenna that would be the size of a battleship antenna.
0: Well, I suppose. I mean, that presumes, though, that you have an extremely high-level source of RF, in your rather immediate area.
1: Well, the thing about it is that for people that have electrical hypersensitivity, they only have to lay on something that can regenerate of that size and amplify it up just by the metal there. And the interesting thing is I approached one of the mattress manufacturers, and I said, do you guys ever figure out the resonance? And the guy sent me back this gigantic paper on the formulas of resonance of the inner core of the...
0: On the mattresses, really?
1: That's right. They actually had an
0: alternative frequency. Out of curiosity, Roger, where did they turn out becoming resonant?
1: Oh, I don't remember. It's been such a long time. I'd have to go back and look at the paper. But there was a tremendous amplification factor when you consider that the size of the bed. It was considerable. And if you're that proximity to the source, like laying right on it, it could be a substantial problem.
0: Okay. Wildcard Line, you're on the air with Roger Tulsis and Art Bell. Hi.
3: How you doing, Roger and Art?
0: Yeah, just fine, sir.
3: I have some points to make here, and I like your opinion, especially Roger's and yours, Art. During World War II, the Navajo Code Talkers, they spoke over open lines, and everybody knew that everybody was listening, especially the Japanese. And certain things that they could talk about, for instance, they called tanks turtles. And they had a different, they used basically animal names for different battleships or whatever.
0: Mm-hmm.
3: But I'm sure Al-Qaeda knows, about this program as much as we do. And they're not going to, chances are they're not going to get on there and say, we're going to blow this up at a certain time, at a certain date. It'd be more like, hey, let's have coffee and, I'll have my with extra sugar. You know what I'm saying? I'm sure they can talk over open phone lines. And in the meantime, the only people that are getting affected by this is the average American being snooped on. Now, another point, World War II again. Does the phrase John has a long mustache mean anything? Look at how many codes were sent to the French Resistance over open lines. But then again, nobody knew what it meant. It was only intended for certain people, and they knew that meant go.
0: So what you're saying is if they would use simple phrases like that, they couldn't be detected anyway.
3: Right. Now, Mark, before, when Roger asked about all those questions and how you wouldn't mind, let me pose this to you. Now, a lot of your...
0: Okay, you've got a telephone that's not working too well there. Are you on a portable or something?
3: How's that better?
0: Yeah, that's better.
3: I wiggled the wire. Now, how about this, Art? Say, with all your different shows, and you are interested in UFOs, say you had an informant that would call you up and say, okay, I worked at Area 51, I can prove this, and I'm willing to spill the beans.
0: Mm-hmm.
3: Well, if they're tapping your phone lines, and that keyword happens to be in their computer and grabs it before you get to him... Now, would that be right? He's out here.
0: I have always assumed that my phones are tapped.
3: Well, but you see what I'm saying?
0: Well, I do. But, just for the record, I've always assumed they're tapped.
3: Well, you know,
0: because of the nature of the kind of thing that I talk about, I've just always made that assumption.
3: Well, you know, I assume the same thing. You know, I always have, actually, today, especially since I've heard about this program many years ago. But it comes down to, you know, Al-Qaeda knows it's out there, too. And the end result is, the chances are, you know, which I don't put a lot of faith in their intelligence, but I do think that, you know, they're not stupid enough to say things over open lines. In the meantime, they're not being heard, but we are. And anything being heard will be, you know, wrote down. For instance, a lot of people call your show and, you know, have different government ideas as far as they trust this or they're, you know, against that. Mm-hmm. Do you think that would be wrote down?
0: I don't
3: think it would be.
0: I would. Well, maybe it would be. I have no way of knowing. There are guidelines. Whether there, what we really should be debating is, it seems to me, the oversight of all of this. Not whether or not it should be done, because I think it should be done. But again, the oversight. Because, as Roger pointed out, it's the abuse of this that we have to be concerned with. Right, Roger?
1: Well, the thing about it is, and I said this before, I think that the invasion and the power of the ability to monitor us is directly proportioned to the sophistication of the chips that are being developed. The more sophisticated the chips, the more surveillance, the power of the surveillance goes up. So as these chips become more and more exponentially powerful, we're going to see a shrinking amount of privacy based just on that raw horsepower of the chips themselves.
0: Hmm. So it's the power of the chip, huh?
1: Well, just think about it for a second. How could they possibly have done something like data mine all the called phone numbers in America for the past 3 years, 15 years ago?
0: Good point. Wildcard Line, you're on the air with Roger Tulsis and Art Bell. Hi.
4: Good morning, good evening, morning, whatever, gentlemen.
0: Yes.
4: You guys have brought up some of the very reasons tonight. I can bring up another one. This is about the NSA net, the NSA monitoring information. It's very easy to disrupt, and it's very easy to bypass. You guys have brought up these exact points. The logical conclusion is that it's not intended for terrorists. It never was. You're just given a reason to agree to it, a reason to give up rights to say okay to the system. It's obvious it's not made for terrorists because anyone high level enough. Let me give you an example. You get enough people mad right now that don't want it on the side of the people that don't want it. Sure, to get a million people to say the catchphrases on their phones the same day. Shut it down quick. So that's the whole thing. It's easy to shut down. It's easy to bypass. Therefore, it's not made for high-level terrorists.
0: It's funny. I used to joke about that. I used to say, why doesn't everybody get together and say bomb or nuclear or something like that? Right in the middle of a phone conversation. I used to joke about that, but you may notice I don't joke about that anymore. Because I'm not interested in screwing up their ability to intercept something that might mean life or death for a lot of Americans. Roger?
1: Yeah, I agree with him. I think it was not made for the terrorists. It's basically the ability to have huge databases on the citizens.
0: Uh-huh. Okay, Roger, hold tight. We're at the top of the hour, and when we come back, we'll concentrate heavily on the phone lines. Roger Tulsis is my guest. We're discussing advisability of doing what is being debated and actually done right now with regard to listening to all of us. I'm Art Bell. From resonant bed springs to mind-controlling cell phones, we've literally got it all for you tonight with Roger Tulsis. I'm Art Bell. Good to have you with me. We're going to concentrate heavily on the phone line, so if you want in, those were the numbers. Those are the doors to get to us, and we'll get right to it.

0: Well, all right. I think Roger has a website he's referred to several times. I'm sure we have a link. Roger, do you want to tell everybody what your website is?
1: Yeah, it's bugsweeps.com, BUGSWEEPS.com. And we have quite a few interesting articles on there. You were talking about the chip implants and things like that. And if you go to the electronic harassment section at the top, there's a coast-to-coast logo. Because George and I did a whole show about the implanted individual that was running the computers through mind processes, and we've got pictures and information about that up there. So,
0: I didn't get an opportunity to hear that. What was the?
1: There's a research that was going on where they implanted a brain tap into an individual that was a paraplegic, and. All the information about it, several pages of information, is on my website. And let me just see. I think it's under brain tap. But at any rate, if you
0: They did this. I'm very interested. They implanted this chip for what purpose?
1: As an interface to a computer for an individual that doesn't have use of their arms or their legs.
0: So in other words, to produce some sort of mechanical ability for this person to be able to move?
1: No, basically what he did is, and in the first demonstration, and you see it in the information, is that they took a game of Pong, and he could play a game of Pong with himself to a level of about 70% accuracy with thought alone.
0: I see. That was bad, good or bad?
1: No, it's just a very interesting advancement in the sense that they can make a brain interface that will allow exchange of information at least in one direction. Of course, we're looking at the Model T. My thoughts and George Norrie's thoughts were that in a several years from now, it may be such that we may be downloading information into our own brains. In other words, reading a book will be archaic versus a download for 60 seconds on a brain interface basis. You can read that particular article. It's called Brain Taps. It's listed as Brain Taps in my information section. So if you go on the website and go up to the taskbar where it says Info, click on that, and then in alphabetical order, there'll be the article on Brain Taps under the B's.
0: Brain Taps. Okay, here we go. Here comes the public. First-time caller line, you're on the air with Roger Tulsas. Hi. Hello there. Hi.
2: Hi. Art?
0: Yes.
2: Hi, this is Rose down in Bay St. Louis, Mississippi, Katrina country. I wanted to tell you that our prayers are with you guys down in the Philippines. We know what you've gone through. Thank you for your courage all these years. I'm a long-time listener. I wanted to ask Roger a question about, I have an internet service. I'm an internet service provider, and we broadcast 2.4 to 5.6 gigahertz. And I was wondering if you could tell me if that is a problem with radiation, if there's any type of health issue that we might need to be aware of.
1: Well, I think it is. It's been my research that even people that have wireless networks and sitting in their own homes, if they're close enough to it, that these things can interfere with your neural processes. The whole thing about electrosmog, in the sense that our cities are becoming totally wired with microwaves everywhere, I really think is going to end up being a smog problem similar to air pollution. And so, you know, I don't use any kind of RF devices in my house because I just don't want to have any of the physiological problems associated with them.
0: Well, I use nothing but, Roger, and I'm sure there are those in the audience who will say, well, that accounts for your point of view, Arne. I don't think so. I've been around RF, much higher levels of RF, Roger, all my life, both at lower and much higher frequencies, up to 12 and 13 gigahertz. And while it's nothing to be cavalier about, I don't think it's anything to really be scared about either.
1: Well, I don't know. You know, you may build up immunities dealing with something like that over time. But yeah, and I think people that are not used to those kind of exposures may end up having more difficulty with them. But still, the point is, you still have to look at it as a element that was never present in cities before. There really was not microwave towers matrixing the whole city, putting out RF levels that, in a lot of cases during rush hours, go to fairly high amounts. based on the amount of phone conversations in progress.
0: I think the real danger from cell phones is people using them in cars and having accidents.
1: Well, that's
0: at any rate, wildcard line, you're on the air with Roger Tulsis. Hello.
3: Hi. I just wanted to comment that one of your previous callers, I think, was right on the money with respect to the fact that, you know, average people aren't going to, if they're plotting something against the American people, they're not going to come right out and say, hey, we're going to bomb. They're not going to be so explicit. They would speak in code. And when he mentioned that, I was thinking that the whole idea of having wiretaps where just about anyone in America could be subject to what a normal person would consider an illegal wiretap is more of a smokescreen. It's almost along the lines of the bird flu. It's more scare tactics than anything else.
0: Yeah, and but caller, don't you think that the CIA or NSA has probably thought about what you're talking about? In other words, that people would speak not directly. You know, they're not going to say, set off the bomb at 5 o'clock, Mohammed, or something like that. In other words, they're going to be a little more circumspect.
3: I'm sure they have, but I think there's a long history of mistrust of the government. I mean, just think about the McCarthy era, where perfectly innocent people were having voluminous FBI files built up on them and blacklisted.
0: Oh, I couldn't agree more. We've got to keep an absolute eye on our government, always.
3: Right. So my fear is the overzealous pursuit, justified but at times overzealous pursuit of information could lead to perfectly, you know, legitimate American citizens being thrown into a Guantanamo prison sort of situation. And I just think that we offer murderers more of a chance to prove their innocence and to beat the death penalty if they're convicted than the current laws allow in terms of rights, individual American citizens, should they be suspect of being a terrorist. And that's where I think that it's all the things I said, the misuse of information, the overzealous pursuit of information, that I think is cause for worry.
0: All right. Thank you very much. Any comment, Roger?
1: Well, I think that the point he made about, or that you made, is that, I have to keep an eye on him. But I think once you've relinquished the situation where the people that are supposed to be keeping the eye on them, the judiciary, relating to giving authorizations and warrants, that you're past the point of, you know, we can keep an eye on them, but, you know, we gave up the ability for there to be any lawful action in stopping it. So once you abrogate the judicial oversight, then the executive branch has become kings, able to do what they want to do, then you know, we keep our eye on everything, but it doesn't mean we're going to have any ability to stop the abuse.
0: West of the Rockies, you're on the air with Roger Tulsis. Hi.
4: Yes, this is John from the state of Washington.
0: Hi, John.
4: Hi. Your visitor is right on when he talks about the kings and the intelligence that is behind the corralling of the sheep ready for the slaughter is so much higher than your mindset or my mindset, that we're being conquered and we're being thrown into that corral and we don't even know it. And the ways of men are being darkened by the darkest indicator that there is on the planet.
0: The darkest indicator?
4: Which would be Satan himself.
0: Satan.
4: And the mark.
0: Okay, well, actually, we don't, but we see, we don't really have kings yet, much as we might, I guess, toss that term around. We really do have elected officials. Now, we may not be happy with them, but the electoral process is still in place. I mean, we elect our presidents, our congressmen, our local leaders. In other words, we do have this representative democracy. It is still there. Right, Roger?
1: Well, Art, what would happen if, let's not particularly pick on George Bush, but let's just say, what happens if the current president said, you know, we're no longer going to deal with the Fourth Amendment and Fifth Amendment, and I think at this point, because we're under national emergency and war, I'm going to stay on another term as president because, you know, everybody's going to make a sacrifice because we're at war, And one of the sacrifices here is to keep the continuity of leadership until this thing is over. So we're just going to put the elections aside, and I'm going to stay on as leadership, and we'll just put that in the same little bin that we put the Fourth and Fifth Amendment in terms of putting them aside.
0: Well, what would happen would be a revolution.
1: Well, I'm just wondering. I mean, when is too much too much?
0: I don't know. You have to have something specific. Certainly,
1: well,
0: that
1: well,
0: would
1: I'm
0: be too much.
1: You
0: I mean, if you're asking, would that be too much? Yes, of course it would be too much.
1: Okay, but it's not much different in the sense that the Fourth Amendment's being sidelined and the Fifth Amendment's being sidelined.
0: Oh, but it is. I mean, we're having a great national debate about this, Roger, so it's very different. If the president says, look, I think there's an emergency, so I'm just going to stay on, well, that's much too much, Roger.
1: Well, good. I'm glad to hear that there's a limit here, because before in our discussions, I ran the list down of things that that you thought was okay on your personal.
0: Well, I did stop you at my medical records. And...
1: Yeah, you did. And what about DNA? What happened? Is it okay for the government to have your DNA?
0: I don't see why not.
1: Okay. Well, you know, I don't know. You can't get any more personal than that.
0: Well, I suppose not. It's kind of like fingerprints. I know they have my fingerprints, right?
1: Well, I think it's beyond fingerprints. DNA is I think, even more invasive a piece of data.
0: Well, certainly more specific, yeah. There's no question about it. But I don't know. Now, it's what's done with that DNA. For example, I will give you an example with reference to DNA. The misuse of DNA, for example, Roger, would be if they took your or my DNA and they discerned from that, let's say, I was likely going to get cancer at 40 years of age. Now, we're going back a few years. I've already passed that possibility at 40. But that I was going to get cancer at 40 years of age. They're close to learning these kinds of things, Roger. If that information were turned over to an insurance company, well, gee, I probably wouldn't be able to buy insurance, would I?
1: Well, that's the problem with allowing them to take this information in the first place. You really don't know what they're going to do with it.
0: Well, I think that's what the national debate is all about. And that's why we're having a debate about this warrantless business. I mean, we are, as long as we're having a debate, as long as it's out in the public sector and we're all talking about this and saying, is this right, wrong? Is it really a subversion of the Constitution? Will it last forever? As long as we're having these debates, it means we still have a fairly free and open society, I would think.
1: Well, I guarantee you they're not going to close up the DNA databases. Once you're in, and that's that.
0: Probably true, and I don't think they'll erase my fingerprints either, but there you are. Wildcard Line, you're on the air with Roger Tolsitz. Hi.
5: Yeah, hi, Art. This is Jim calling from Fort Lauderdale, listening to you on WIOD News Radio.
0: Yes, sir.
5: I usually agree with you pretty much, Art, on most things, but I don't like the idea. Before 9/11, the NSA said there was so much chatter that they knew something was up, but they couldn't interpret it all. So now, mm-hmm. If they listen to everybody, they listen to me ordering a cheese pizza that I want extra nuclear jalapenos on it. How can they interpret all this information when they couldn't interpret it from a few people beforehand?
0: Well, I have no idea.
1: Well, one of the things that's happening is that the machines are doing the interpretation now.
5: Uh-huh.
1: They have data landscape where you actually put on those goggles and you can look at landscapes of information, not in the sense of the actual words, but a compilation of how many words that are flagged words or stack-ups in particular areas. It's a rather interesting software that enables the analyst to focus in on things, so you don't want to order too many nuclear pizzas.
0: But, Roger, at the end of the day, what the machine finally spits out is going to be turned over to a human being. If it's really of interest and it's really, really something, it's going to get turned over to human intel of some sort, right?
1: Well, either that or the dossier. You got this dossier thing, you know. All we know, any matter of interest may be taking all your conversations into a hard drive for later interest, who knows when.
0: Mm-hmm. All right. First-time caller line, you're on the air with Roger Tolsitz. Hi.
6: Is this me, Art?
0: That's you.
6: Hi, Art. I have to tell you, I'm very deeply disappointed in the attitude you've taken towards this whole domestic surveillance. How on earth can you possibly expect a government who you've railed about in the past, and maybe not railed, but you've expressed some consternation over the fact that they, as far as the UFO and things happening in, on a paranormal basis, they've kept that from the public. How can we possibly trust this government, any government, to have so much power and control over the information in our lives? I would never, that list that Roger mentioned earlier, I would never agree to one of those things. That's a fascist state. That's China or Russia in the old days or now.
0: That only depends on how the information is used.
6: But we don't know how the information is going to be used. That's just the thing. And we know from the caller earlier said the historical record is replete with these abuses, terrible abuses. And think how soon, in just a matter of a generation, young people coming up and those who have never been born will
0: let me put it to you this way, sir. If it was really fascist, if it really was fascist in the way that you describe, they would not be seeking permission to be doing this in the first place. They would simply do it, and then they would abuse it. That's a fascist state. We're having a debate about this in America right now. And so there is this ongoing debate. A fascist state, like the one you described, they would simply just do it, and then they would use that information definitely in a wrong way, and you would find yourself in some sort of jail or lockup or re-education camp or something like that. That's fascist.
1: Well, keep in mind that this administration did try to implement it without anybody knowing it, in secret, to sidestep this judicial process. That was the way that they went about doing it, and it was years after that the New York Times exposed it. But I can tell you that going back to one of my 2003 shows, George Norrie asked me, do you think the NSA is spying on Americans today here in America? And I told him at that time that they were.
0: You did. Well, I think for some years now, we've known that the NSA has been doing that. In fact, it was on 60
1: Minutes.
0: Well,
1: yeah, but it's not supposed to be working inside of the American communication system.
0: Yeah, but that was on 60 Minutes a long time ago. Years ago now. Right?
1: I don't think so. Not that I saw. I didn't see a 60
0: Minutes. Sure it was. They exposed that many years ago. Wildcard Line, you're on the air with Roger Tulsis. Hi.
7: Hi, this is John in Savannah, Georgia. You know, I can see both sides to the rights versus security argument, but I always thought the question was kind of academic. I was always under the impression that they went ahead and did the electronic surveillance, and then if they had to back engineer the case to make it legal, they did. In other words, they're going to do it anyways.
0: Yeah,
7: I never see this mentioned in the media, but it always seemed to me that law enforcement and intelligence agencies just go ahead and tap the phones and then put the pieces back together, you know, as they need to, if they need to make it legal.
0: Well, if that was really the case, though, then we wouldn't be having this great debate that we're having.
1: Well, it was the case in Los Angeles. They had thousands of cases where they had done illegal wiretaps. Convicted, brought
0: That's
1: the
0: true.
1: Evidence forward, saying that they were.
0: No! You're absolutely right. And then they went and they put other fronts for how they got the information. You're absolutely right, Roger. And that was illegal. But that's not exactly what we're talking about right now. Hold on, Roger. We're at the bottom of the hour, so we'll take a break here. Come back and do one more segment with Roger Tulsis. I'm Art Bell. Where a lot of trees are still down, a lot of power lines are still down. We got hit pretty hard by a typhoon, but the power is coming back. Life resumes. Hi, everybody. My guest is Roger Tulsis. We're talking about taps on phones, data mining, information, who has it, what they do with it, micro implants, I guess control of the very brain. And with that, we'll be right back.

0: Once again, Roger tells us. Roger, you have not yet written a book about all this. Are you headed in that direction?
1: Well, I've been working on one, but one more question for you here. Now, the government has the technical capability to turn your cell phone on at any time and listen to the room in which you're in. Is that something that would bother you without a warrant?
0: If it ate up my minutes.
1: It will not eat up your minutes. Is that okay with you and for them to turn on your cell phone and listen to what's going on at any time?
0: Are you sure it wouldn't take my minutes?
1: I'm sure.
0: Yeah, okay. I it would be crushingly boring for them. But, is there anything going on that I would...
1: If it's okay because of the terrorist situation, whether they can turn on and listen to your goings on around your cell phone at any time that they will to do so.
0: Well, I don't know. There are circumstances under which, in other words, if they knew that something was being discussed that was a compromise of national security or something that was life threatening, then maybe the ability to do that. For example, I could imagine under the right circumstances, Roger, the police doing that. If they knew where a cell phone that they could turn on and they heard a crime being planned, a murder being planned or something like that?
1: Well, it would be the typical fishing expedition that you have with the NSA. We'll just go around, turn them on, and see what we can hear, see if we've got any illegal activity.
0: I mean, we can get very paranoid about this, Roger, and just imagine they're turning on everybody's cell phone and listening to our lovemaking. But, somehow I don't think they're doing that. No,
1: well, I have examined phones that will do this. So that the government has the capability to do that. My question is just on our...
0: Well, wait, how do you know they have that capability? That's very interesting. How do you know that?
1: Because I've analyzed the phones that have received the software to enable it.
0: So you could actually do it, right?
1: I don't do it. The government does it.
0: I said you could do it.
1: If I had their technical capability, I could do it.
0: Ah. So you figured this out based on what? I mean, I don't know how they would technically accomplish that.
1: Well,
0: and if you do, if you know how it would be done, tell me.
1: Yeah, the way it's done is that the software that is in the telephone, just think mm-hmm. about it as being a computer.
0: Okay.
1: When you want to bring new operational software into your computer, you just go online and it mm-hmm. downloads, and then you have a new software that does whatever you've
0: Well, that's even true of cell phones. You can download the latest operating system.
1: That's just how it works. When the government wants to enable this function that I'm talking about, they download software modifications to your phone that enables that capability, that it actually takes down conversation. It removes the space between the conversation to optimize memory, and then it will data burst that conversation back up at mm-hmm. a convenient time.
0: I would bet they could do that. Actually, it does sound technically...
1: I've already examined phones that have that capacity to do that. So, all right, but getting back to our discussion of tonight, is that okay with Art that his phone could get turned on at any time?
0: Well, like I told you, it's the minutes thing. As long as they leave my minutes alone.
1: They would not. It does not interfere with your minutes in any way. So it's okay if anybody pops in and listens on a fishing expedition at any point during the day that you got the phone on.
0: It'd be boring. I'm telling you, it'd be boring.
1: Okay.
0: West of the Rockies, you're on the air with Roger Tulsis.
2: Hello, Art?
0: Yes, hello.
2: Hi. I've been listening to your guest tonight talk about our lack of privacy and the mm-hmm. monitoring of the American people, when on the consumer level, it's been going on for years. The POS terminals, the corporations know oftentimes very intimate details of our lives.
0: That's absolutely true.
2: Since 1999, all vehicles manufactured have GPS systems. Basically, what I'm asking is, how come it's okay for corporations to do this and not the government in the name of security?
0: Roger?
1: Well, I think the problem is that I think most of the consumer stuff normally has to do with transactional information.
2: Yes, but from transactions you can oftentimes find out a lot of information.
1: I agree with you.
0: Her point was, why is it okay for corporations but not the government?
1: Well, the corporations do it with your own granting approval to do so. They, you fill out forms that say mm-hmm. that they can hold these things. But don't forget that a lot of the corporations you're dealing with are somewhat under government control, like all your banks. I mean, when you go into a bank, you're really dealing with the government. There really are agents, they are kind of sub-agencies and controlled in detail. So this is one of the reasons when the government wants to look at records, they don't really even get a warrant.
0: Oh, but Roger, there are corporations that look at, for example, what you buy or even what you look at that's, for example, advertised on the web. And then if you enter information, including your name and phone number and God knows what else, those lists are frequently sold and passed among corporations and things like that. You're certainly aware of that.
1: Yeah, of course. And you did so willingly, but the content of my phone conversations is not a willing release.
0: Okay. First time caller line, you're on the air with Roger Tulsitz.
3: Hi, Art. How are you? I love your show. I really do respect you a great deal because you do give a very legitimate voice to and a huge stage to guys like Roger. And this is a discourse that needs to happen, and I think it should be happening more often. Roger, I do have a question for you. It's great that you bring this to national attention, that you go on Art's show, and I'll look forward to seeing you on Fox News. But and, you know, if you're going to come out here and you're going to say this in public and come on the air and level these kinds of I wouldn't call them accusations, but suggestions, then where do you want to take this? I mean, it's great to talk about it, but then what can we do about it? I mean, what does it mean for us, and how can we combat this in our own lives if we're worried about this?
1: Right. Well, you know, first of all, you can make sure that when you transact things, in manners where you're not leaving a great deal of records. I tend to do most of my transacting in cash, just so that I can keep my personal privacy about where, you know, what I spend money on and in my own spending habits. So as far as that goes, that covers a lot of it. That takes your whole, financial picture and puts that into a better space of anonymity. So that's how.
0: I take it you're certainly not in favor of a cashless society, then.
1: Well, I don't use credit cards, and I tend to do things in cash when I travel, just because it's more convenient. But once again. If you go pull my credit card, you come up with zilch. You have no idea where I've been, what I spent my money on. Mm-hmm. That's the way
0: The only problem with that way of living, and it is a fair way to live, Roger, is that if you need credit, then you don't have it.
1: Yeah. Well, the thing about it is I don't borrow money for many reasons. I was listening to your Lear Financial, and I myself, I'm 98% in gold myself. And the interesting thing is the last time I said that with George Norrie, gold was $3.40 an ounce. I said it 3 years ago, and now it's, I think it closed around $5.80 the other day.
0: Uh-huh. Oh, yeah, it's definitely gone up. Wildcard line, you're on the air with Roger Tulsitz. Hello.
4: Hello, is that me?
0: That's you.
4: Oh, okay. Hi, I'm Jeff. I'm calling. I'm in a truck from Nevada.
0: Okay.
4: I'm listening to Roger talk earlier about this thing they passed in the law about the wiretapping, and he was talking about how the phone calls all go through a center, phone calls listened to for certain phrases and words. Well, that's tapping all of our phones already.
0: I take it you're certainly not in favor of a cashless society, then.
1: Well, I don't use credit cards, and I tend to do things in cash when I travel, just because it's more convenient. But once again, if you go pull my credit card, you come up with zilch. You have no idea where I've been, what I spent my money on. Mm-hmm. That's the way
0: The only problem with that way of living, and it is a fair way to live, Roger, is that if you need credit, then you don't have it.
1: Yeah. Well, the thing about it is I don't borrow money for many reasons. I was listening to your Lear Financial, and I myself, I'm 98% in gold myself. And the interesting thing is the last time I said that with George Norrie, gold was $3.40 an ounce. I said it 3 years ago, and now it's, I think it closed around $5.80 the other day.
0: Uh-huh. Oh, yeah, it's definitely gone up. Wildcard line, you're on the air with Roger Tulsitz. Hello.
4: Hello, is that me?
0: That's you.
4: Oh, okay. Hi, I'm Jeff. I'm calling. I'm in a truck from Nevada.
0: Okay.
4: I'm listening to Roger talk earlier about this thing they passed in the law about the wiretapping, and he was talking about how the phone calls all go through a center, phone calls listen.

0: instead of 3 years ago, and now it's, I think it closed around 580 the other day.
1: Uh-huh. Oh, yeah, it's definitely gone up. Wildcard Line, you're on the air with Roger Tulsis. Hello.
2: Hello, is that me?
1: That's you.
2: Oh, okay. Hi, I'm Jeff. I'm calling. I'm in a truck from Nevada.
1: Okay.
2: I'm listening to Roger talk earlier about this thing they passed in the law about the wiretapping. And he was talking about how the phone calls all go through a center, phone calls listened to for certain phrases and words. Well, that's tapping all of our phones already. We're already tapped.
0: Exactly. We are already tapped. The NSA has wired all our phones and all our ISPs right up to our house. We are directly connected with the intelligence agencies.
1: Well, there you have it. West of the Rockies, you're on the air with Roger Tulsis.
3: Yeah, good day, gentlemen. I'm listening to 1410 AM in Victoria.
1: Yes, sir.
3: And I got a question for both of you, and I'd like Art to take it on first, if I may.
1: Okay.
3: Just to be politically correct, let's say you had hypothetically had a government that rigged an election, we had collusion and assisted in 9/11, and is dispersing spent plutonium like a dirty bomb throughout a nation that they invaded illegally. Don't you think this technology would sort of keep them in power as opposed to assist the public in dealing with the reality and truths that are being hidden from them currently by the mass media?
1: And you think all those, what you just mentioned, a government that blew up its own buildings, and what else was it?
3: I think if you look at the physics of how the building fell and how Building 7 was conveniently taken out with the Enron and WorldCom paperwork, and the missing money and the, you know, the no-bid Carlisle military contract, oil profits, hungry administration. Is your country worth that administration, or is your future worth kissing up to them?
1: And well, if you believed all of that was true, we'd be in really big trouble. Fortunately for me, I don't believe that. Do you, Roger? Do you think we destroyed our own buildings?
0: I think that there's a real threat when you have these kind of powerful databases with all the dossiers and available information about every detail of another person. Then how does a challenging political party come up against somebody that has that control, that information at their fingertips? It can be really very big problem.
1: So you're saying this is hard for the Democrats because the Republicans have all the info?
0: Well, apparently, at this time, in the name of the war, the president can order up these details of information on anybody.
1: Mm-hmm.
0: Who's going to stop him?
1: Remember when Richard Nixon tried to get a little information on the opposition?
0: Yeah.
1: Mm-hmm. Boy, big trouble.
0: Yeah, it's great. It's great the way that worked out, but that was.
1: Well, I mean, that was nothing compared to what you're talking about.
0: He wasn't doing it with the sanction of the Congress and the judiciary.
1: Well, I don't think. Wait a minute now. I don't think the Bush administration is spying on the Democrats with anybody's permission.
0: Well, the point is they've got databases.
1: That's what
0: you were
1: saying. Yeah. Okay. Well, let's see. Let's go to East of the Rockies, and East of the Rockies, you're on the air.
4: How are you doing this morning?
1: Okay,
4: my name is Chris. I'm calling from Davenport, Iowa. And just like to play devil's advocate here for a minute, if I could.
1: Mm-hmm.
4: Starting with Abraham Lincoln, he suspended habeas corpus and started to imprison Southern sympathizers. Woodrow Wilson did roughly the same thing and directed it towards peace protesters. Franklin Roosevelt suspended habeas corpus, and along with that, he started internment camps for Japanese, as well as even stationing federal agents inside German-speaking schools and churches, and basically, in a roundabout way, outlawing the speaking of the German language during World War II.
1: Mm-hmm.
4: In my opinion, I would say that what our government is doing now is far less abusive than what any other president has done.
1: Roger?
0: Well, it depends on what they do with all these dossiers and databases. You know,
1: why don't you instead reflect on the history he just talked about? I mean, and then, of course, during World War II, a lot was done. So, and yet the Republic plunders forward.
0: Yeah, it does. And of course, you know, just look what happened to, as an example, the Native Americans. They were rounded up, put in concentration camps, and they attempted to get rid of them all together.

0: smallpox and all the rest of this kind of stuff. So, you know, there's a long history of those kind of abuses, and then you got to say to yourself, how much power do you want to give a government to be able to single out people and have dossiers with these kind of details we were talking about tonight?
1: You jumped over, though, and gave us the American natives as an answer to his question, which I don't think was quite fair.
0: Well, I'm just saying there's a long history of abuse. I agree with him. And do we want to give this much power, this dossier computer mining power, do we want to allow that to run unchecked? I don't think we should.
1: Well, no, we don't want to have it run unchecked. We want to have it run checked. That's my point. We want to have checks on it. Absolutely want to have checks. First-time caller line, you're on the air with Roger Tulsis. Hello.
2: Hi, Art. Terry from Diamond Bar, California. I would like to say thank God that you have common sense. I know you tend to be a little liberal on certain things, but in this case, you are right on. You've tied this guy up in knots. Every time you try to explain something to him, he reverts to some sort of convoluted nonsense. He's referring to the American Indians when you ask him about internment camps of World War II. I find this man extremely offensive, and I like to thank God that he's not in charge of our security. I guess if he starts saying mushroom clouds around America, he'll be screaming that President Bush, who is quite obviously despises, isn't doing his job. If this was a elected Democratic president, he would be screaming for interrogation of everyone except Middle Easterners. This is the kind of guy he is. I know it.
1: Roger, do you despise President Bush?
0: Well,
2: and laugh. Go ahead, laugh.
1: No, just answer the question. Do
0: I despise him? Well, I really don't like
1: him.
0: Some of the things that he's done, especially, I think
1: see.
0: The war itself is the wrong direction for this country. We can't afford it, and I think that we're stirring up a worldwide war that we're really not going to be able to do much about keeping it contained.
1: You think we're going to lose it?
0: I think that that there's going to be some terrible outcome that we just haven't foreseen.
1: I see. Well, if that's true, then we better be listening. Wildcard Line, you're on the air with Roger Tulsis.
3: Hello.
1: Hello.
3: Oh, hi, Art. I'm calling from the Miami, Florida area.
1: Yes, ma'am.
3: And my husband was in the Navy, and then he got a job at the AT&T company. He had a first-class license,
1: mm-hmm.
3: his SCC license, and he passed away last year, and he was only 60, he had come down with epilepsy. I was wondering if these radio waves could have had anything to do with it since he worked in that.
1: Well, of course, it would be absolutely impossible for us to make any sort of medical diagnosis on what killed your husband. So I'm not even going to try to answer that question. I'm sorry he passed away, but obviously we can't go there. Wildcard Line, you're on the air with Roger Tulsis and not a whole lot of time. Hi.
4: Okay, hi. Art, you have a great phone hostess. Roger, I saw your website, and it's astonishing, all these your information you have about the weapons that they use. I wanted to ask you, since I've seen, like, on the internet, a lot of people who are suffering, they say, from these electronic harassment.
0: Yes.
4: Do you think there's a, not the government, but do you think there's a group or a shadow group that are doing experiments and then people aren't aware of?
0: Yes, I do. I think there is.
4: Really?
0: Yep.
4: Can you comment on that?
0: It's not a short discussion. It's a long one. We did a show with George Norrie, a whole two-hour show on it some time ago. Unfortunately, I think it's beyond the ability to replay it, but I have that show on CD, so you could contact me and I could see.
1: Well, you did the show, right? So, I mean, you could give us a nutshell view.
0: Yeah, a nutshell is that under Title 50, Chapter 32, Section 1520A, the government has the ability to do bioweapons experiments on its own citizens, and it's under the non-lethal weapons program. And
1: I'm familiar with that.
0: Okay.
1: I certainly know about that, yeah.
0: And so that is the authority for them to go forward and do experiments on whoever they want for almost any reason.
1: Okay, Roger, your website once again is?
0: Bugsweeps.com.
1: All right. Well, thank you for being here, and you take care, my friend.
0: Okay, see you, Art.
1: See you later, Roger. All right, that's it, folks. That's my weekend. We return your radio to its normal weeknight affair coming up with George Noy. I'm sure a wonderful lineup of guests coming this next week. We'll be cleaning up here, putting the trees back in place and the telephone lines and the electric lines back where they ought to be. So for this night from Southeast Asia, Manila in the Philippines, I'm Art Bell. Good night, all.
5: 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Our record was when Art Bell went off the air and George Noy took over, pushing us up to almost 35,000 listeners a night. Again, we thank you for listening and all of your support for all of these years. Thank you so much.
1: From the Southeast Asian capital city of the Philippine Islands, that would be 7,107 islands. That's a lot of islands, folks. Manila, howdy. I'm Art Bell, and this is Coast to Coast AM. And when I say that, I mean literally from one continent's coast to another continent's coast. It's my honor and pleasure to be escorting you through the weekend, this being the second night of that endeavor. We're going to take a look in a moment at the world news, and as I always mention to you, it's generally somewhat depressing. Tonight is really depressing, and so let's get to it. Oh, coming up in the next hour, a real treat for you, Jim Bell, who, among many other things, just happens to be the lead scientist for the PanCam color imaging system on the NASA Mars Exploration Rover, you know, Spirit and Opportunity missions. So he is the guy who is responsible for taking all those photographs. Now, in preparation for this program, how could it not be, right? Naturally, Richard Hoagland has sent in his own set of questions, and we'll peruse some of those as well. You know he would have to do that, right? Hey, Richard. All right, let's look at the world news. And by the way, we're going to be doing open lines this hour. So, you know, if you've got the numbers squirreled away somewhere, by all means, begin dialing now and we'll get you lined up. The news from Iraq tonight is not good at all. A serious foreign minister called Sunday for a timetable for the withdrawal of American forces to help end Iraq's sectarian bloodbath. In a groundbreaking diplomatic mission to Iraq that comes amid calls for the U.S. to seek cooperation from Syria and Iran, at least 112 people were killed nationwide following a week that had already seen hundreds of deaths. Maled Mohem, the highest-level Syrian official to visit since the 2003 ouster of Saddam Hussein, denounced terrorism in Iraq even as Washington mulled its own overture to Damascus for help in ending Iraq's violence. President Bush, over here in this part of the world, in Vietnam, in fact, President Bush paid tribute to new symbols of capitalism in this struggling communist country Monday, offered encouragement for Vietnam's battle against bird flu and other public health challenges. The president was quickly touring this city, once known as Saigon. I will never know it as anything else. Before flying to Indonesia, the world's most populous Muslim country, where thousands angrily protested America's policy in the Middle East and the wars in Iraq and Afghanistan. Get this one. Henry Kissinger. Henry's still around. Military victory is no longer possible in Iraq. That's a quote. Former Secretary of State Henry Kissinger said in a television interview broadcast Sunday He presented a very bleak vision of Iraq, saying the U.S. government must enter into a dialogue with Iraq's regional neighbors, including Iran, if progress is to be made in the region at all. So Henry Kissinger is saying military victory is no longer possible. Well, you know what? I don't buy that at all. I don't buy that at all. And I think it is possible. America can do what America wants to do or has the will to do. Now, whether we have the political will to do it is an entirely different question. Is it possible to win in Iraq? Of course it's possible to win. Henry may be right. We may not win, but it'll be only because we don't have the will. Americans would have to sign up for a new military draft. Have you heard of this one yet? Just breaking. After turning 18 under a bill, the incoming chairman of the House Ways and Means Committee says that he's going to introduce next year Representative Charles Rangel. Always controversial, Democrat from New York, Democrat, mind you, said Sunday he sees his idea as a way to deter politicians from launching wars. In other words, today's politician can't get away with sending his own son or daughter, I suppose, in some sort of new draft. You know, it's away from the draft. You couldn't get away with it politically. So I guess Rangel figures this is a way to keep politicians from voting for wars. Not that they really get to vote for them anyway. At best, they get to vote for the financing or to try and cut it off. That's about the best they get to do. We don't really vote on wars anymore in America. I haven't known that since the second. A former Russian spy poisoned in Britain and now hospitalized under guard may have been targeted for his criticism of former colleagues and his investigation into the killing of a prominent anti-Kremlin journalist. Friends and fellow dissidents said Sunday that Colonel Alexander Litvinenko, a former KGB agent, said earlier this week he felt ill on November 1st following a meal with a contact who claimed to have details about the slaying of Anna, well, I can't get her last name correct, so I'm not even going to try, the Russian journalist gunned down last month in Moscow. More college presidents are earning annual compensations of $500,000 or more, fueled in part by stiff competition by schools for the best candidates. According to the study, seems about 112 of the 853 public and private university presidents surveyed said they had pay and benefit packages worth more than $500,000. Governor Mitt Romney said Sunday that he would ask the state's highest court to order an anti-gay marriage amendment question onto the ballot if legislators fail to vote on the matter. When they reconvene in January, Romney said he would file a legal action this week asking a justice of the Supreme Judicial Court to direct the Secretary of State place the question on the ballot if lawmakers don't vote directly on the question January 2nd, final day of the session. And this I read under protest. I mean, even the subject makes me angry. Several Fox affiliates have chosen, bless their hearts, not to broadcast If I Did It, two-part special where O.J. Simpson talks in hypothetical terms about his role in the 94 killing of his ex-wife, Nicole Brown Simpson, and her friend Ronald Goldman. Lynn Broadcasting and Pappas Broadcasting, which own combined 9 Fox affiliates, said they're not going to air it. Good for them. Fox has scheduled the Simpson interview for November 27th and 29th. I you know what? I'm just not going to comment much more on it because it'll just make me angry. So that's the world news, which is in certainly in its normal depressing state. So many dead in Iraq. We've got Kissinger saying the war can no longer be militarily won. What a mess, huh? What an absolute mess. We'll turn to other news in a moment.

0: The idea seems like something out of perhaps a Superman comic. A machine or a missile shoots out tons of particles into the atmosphere. It would block the sun's rays, cool down the overheated Earth, and reverse global warming. However, some of today's leading minds in science, history, and economics are going to gather in a closed session organized by NASA and Stanford University to discuss exactly that, a subject long taboo in environmental circles because so much could go wrong. Some fear, of course, it would be seen as a quick fix replacing the need to reduce fossil fuel emissions, but others contend the world needs an emergency plan in case global warming triggers a catastrophic event like a breakup of Greenland's ice sheet, then massive flooding of coastal regions. Is it better let polar bears go extinct and let the ice sheets melt? Is it worse to inject some aerosols into the stratosphere that could deflect some of the sunlight? That's a question Ken Caldera, a climate scientist at Carnegie Institute's Department of Global Ecology at Stanford University, which is hosting a two-day meeting, is asking. The idea is called geoengineering. In other words, using technology to tinker with the Earth's delicate climate balance. Many scientists doubt it is possible. Even those who've studied the idea worry about the possible misuse of their research. In other words, when they say misuse of their research, they probably mean the military. Now, I want you to listen to this because animal mutilations, along with crop circles, have been, I suppose, the most inexplicable, totally inexplicable thing that happens on Earth. I mean, we just have no clue. A rancher, John Peterson, and his wife were recently headed out into the twilight to do some chores when they spotted her. The healthy young cow lay dead in a stubble field just off the road. The cow's udder, genitals, rectum were all cut out with stunning precision. The left side of her face carved off, the exposed bones ripped as clean as if they'd been boiled. Peterson, who discovered a similar mutilated cow on his neighbor's ranch about 5 years ago, knew he was the latest victim in one of Montana's greatest mysteries. In fact, the world's greatest mysteries. Since the 70s, Montana ranchers have found dozens of cattle carved up in very similar ways. The first known incident was a mutilated steer reported near San Coulee, I guess it is, in late August of 74. By December of 77, sheriff's deputies had investigated, get this, 67 mutilation cases in Cascade, Judith Baskin, Teton, and Ponderosa counties. In each case, the cuts were made with, and they use this phrase always, surgical precision, often in circular shapes. Similar cases have haunted ranchers in the Southwest since the 1970s, when a 300-page federally funded report concluded the killings were the work of natural predators. Ha! How? Peterson, a lifelong rancher, says he knows a predator to kill when he sees one. Grizzly bears, wolves, coyotes are not suspects, he said. It's the weirdest thing, said he. Guy hates to say too much because I just don't know how far you can go before they put you in a nut house. Other theories besides predators involve pranksters, satanic cults, of course, space aliens, whoever or whatever is responsible, has left precious few clues for Pondera County Sheriff Tom Kupka, at least not the kind of clues lawmen are used to, like the others. Peterson's cow was found with no blood spills, no spatters, no footprints, no sign of any struggle whatsoever, nor were the footprints in past cases on the ground. In other words, nothing, not even when the ground was muddy or snow-covered. Quote, there's no reasonable or even rational explanation for this, said Kuka, who's investigating the case as felony criminal mischief. After all, the cow was worth about $1,200. I'm hoping to find anything that would show how or what happened to this animal. Perhaps the most unsettling hallmark of the mutilations is that hungry predators leave the carcasses untouched. What is it about the cows after this carving has been done to them that keeps a predator away. Peterson discovered the cow October 9th, and the birds are just now beginning to even peck at it. We had a cow die a week after this one, about half mile away, and there's nothing left of that cow. In other words, natural death, right? There's nothing left. Bones are picked clean, but they don't touch these special cows. These oddities, no blood, no footprints, no predators, were all part of a similar spate of mutilations in the area in 2002 when ranchers reported at least 15 killings. In one case, a rancher west of Dupuyer found a carcass with the skin peeled off the left side of the face and nose in a similar fashion to Peterson's cow. The left eyeball, rectum, and genitals were cut out. Part of the left ear was cut off, but the udder intact. On a ranch between Fort Shaw and Cascade, a carcass was missing its left eye, one teat, its genitals, and rectum, all cut out with surgical precision. But in this latest case at Peterson's ranch, Kuka found an intriguing clue. A few feet south of the carcass, there was an impression in the stubble field like the cow had laid down there. But there were no footprints or drag marks between the impression and her final resting place. It was as if the bovine had fallen out of the sky and bounced. Could she have been pushed from an aircraft? There are numerous farmhouses in the area. None report hearing any low-flying aircraft. Aliens? Even Peterson, a down-to-earth sort, he admits he's pondered extraterrestrial explanations. You never know, he said. Quoting here precisely, I ain't gonna say they're out there, but I ain't gonna say they're not. I'm sure many of you heard this last week, but I think it's worth repeating. It was a clairvoyant using remote viewing techniques who was responsible for leading U.S. commandos to Saddam Hussein's hiding place in Iraq 3 years ago on the ground. You remember that? The hidey hole? Now, this claim is being made by Uri Geller in an interview with a Reuters news agency correspondent in Israel the day after Hussein was sentenced to death by Iraqi courts for crimes against humanity. So I don't know what Uri Geller knows or how he knows it. There are some who think it's Uri Geller who, in fact, did the remote viewing himself, and that's how he knows. Otherwise, I certainly would like to interview Uri Geller, and if I don't, then George or somebody on this program certainly ought to, and find out how he got this information, where it came from. Think it could be true? You think a remote viewer really... I mean, what were the odds of a U.S. soldier going to a place where there was a almost invisible hole in the ground and finding this guy vertically standing in a hole in the ground? The odds are just, well, impossibly high, it seems like. So let's venture into the with all of that for your mind and a little something to think about. You think a remote viewer did that? Let's begin to take some calls. First time caller line, it would be Jim in Missouri. How you doing?
1: Hey, good. Bart, are you there?
0: I am.
1: Yeah, I've got a gimpy phone here. I'm sorry, my glitter.
0: I hear you just fine. Go ahead.
1: Okay, it might go out at any time. You've been keeping me awake for years. I just have a simple question for you. Something I've been wondering about. There used to be a signal on AM radio band. When I was a kid, back in the 60s, early 60s, I used to turn the, searching for stations and things. You know, you'd turn it to the far left and you'd find this signal that almost sounded like Morse code. But now it's not there anymore. I wondered if you could explain to me what that was.
0: Well, I can make an attempt. A lot of older radios, particularly, were subject to images. And unless you were totally outside of the broadcast band, the odds are pretty good. You were hearing some kind of image, possibly from below, which would make it a harmonic below the broadcast band, which means a multiple of some signal that was down below the broadcast band, which frequently was what's called CW, continuous wave, you know, Morse code, with stations identifying themselves frequently with three-letter calls, that kind of thing. And so people would hear that on their broadcast radios. Or it might have been an image, what's called an image from a higher frequency. It's really hard to say. Modern radios are quite good in terms of being able to reject images at the very least. I don't know what they can do for harmonics, but images. And so you don't hear as much of that. But it was kind of like magic. And that's, I'm afraid, an explanation that does work. Neanderthals may have given the modern humans who replaced them a priceless gift. That would be a gene that helped them develop superior brains. You know, the ones we have now, they call them superior. And the only way they could have provided that gift would have been interbreeding, according to a team at the Howard Hughes Medical Institute and the University of Chicago. The study published in the Proceedings of the National Academy of Sciences provides indirect evidence that modern Homo sapiens and so-called Neanderthals interbred at some point when they lived side by side in Europe. Finding evidence of mixing is not all that surprising, but our study demonstrates the possibility that interbreeding contributed to advantageous variants into the human gene pool that subsequently spread, said Bruce Lahn, a Howard Hughes Medical Institute researcher at the University of Chicago who led the study. So it looks like we may have interbred with the Neanderthals, and the result is what you have today, what we have today, what we are today. So looking at it in that fashion, there's a little Neanderthal, perhaps, in all of us. What do you think? Not something you want to think about, but it may well be. There are other scientists right now looking into the possibility that crop circles are the result of consciousness and DNA. I'll let you think about that one. I'm Art Bell. This is Coast to Coast AM. Coming up at the top of the hour is Jim Bell. Now, he's the lead scientist for the PanCam color imaging system on the NASA Mars Exploration Rover. You know, the Spirit and Opportunity. He's the guy in charge of the cameras. So this is going to be a very, very interesting program tonight, I sense. In the meantime, we're in open lines. Anything you want to talk about, fair game. So those are the appropriate portals to get in and ask a question or make a comment, which we'll be receiving in a moment.

0: Now, some of you may have heard this before, and I've expressed this view, though never so elegantly as it has been put here. I think the life cycle is all backwards. By the way, those of you who commented that I look pretty good on the webcam, that was just a real quick webcam shot yesterday. Thank you very much. Perhaps there's something here that suits me. I don't know. Anyway, when you think about it, our life cycle is all in reverse, or it could be better the other way around. In other words, you should begin, start out dead. Just get it right out of the way. You wake up in a senior care facility where you begin to feel better every day. And finally, you get kicked out of there for, you know, just being too healthy. You go collect your pension. Then, when you finally do start work, you get a gold watch on your first day. You work 40 years until you're young enough to enjoy your retirement. You drink alcohol, you party, you're generally promiscuous, and you get ready for high school. After high school, you go to primary school, you become a kid. You play or you nap all day, you have no responsibilities. Then you become a baby with no cares whatsoever. Then you spend your last 9 months floating peacefully with luxuries like central heating, spa treatments, room service on tap, larger living quarters, and you finish off as an orgasm. Now there would be a life cycle. Dave in San Diego, California, you are on the air.
1: Oh, excellent. How's it going, Art? First time caller, but long time listener.
0: Yes, sir.
1: Just a scenario was brought to my attention the other day. I was playing a video game at a friend's house, and I, in this video game, traveled to a friend's house in New York City, and in the video game, it looked just like my friend's house in New York City. Kind of scary that they've somehow taken pictures and added this technology into the video games to make it very realistic. Now, they've got video games out there like SOCOM and other scenario video games that are very realistic that you can play online, and you can talk with other people. And
0: oh, yeah.
1: And the military technology that they put in these video games is scary. These video games, I'm sure that these people are categorized by their skill.
0: Yeah, well, that's, you know, that's the play stuff, sir. Imagine what the real stuff is like.
1: Right. Well, and that's what I'm thinking. You know, Honda has developed humanoid robots, right?
0: I've heard that.
1: Well, now, the possible scenario that I'm thinking of is, well, I've listened to Alex Jones, and I've heard about some of his things about the globalists and how they want to cut the population to 500, down to 500 million for the entire world.
0: I thought you were going to say you thought he was a robot.
1: No.
0: Okay.
1: But, so, if you need to cut the population down massively. You don't want to use a nuclear bomb, obviously, because that's going to destroy major infrastructure and kill all of life, right?
0: Yeah. Mm-hmm.
1: So, you would maybe use a virus, but then the virus could mutate on you, and you may not have the possibility of vaccinating everybody. So the environment may be totally inhabitable. So you're kind of left with a massive scale invasion, right? So you maximize the infrastructure that you have, and you can kill off all the people and not kill off all the wildlife and plants, animals and stuff.
0: A massive invasion?
1: Yeah.
0: Of?
1: With robots, with military technology, robots. And video game consoles. You obviously couldn't get any force that's, I don't know, of any kind of straight mind to invade.
0: I don't think robots are ready to fight, Dave. I don't think, in fact, robots can barely walk. Robots can barely remain vertical. Robots have not made the kind of progress that was promised. Now, when I was small, and when many of you were small, and if you're not that old, then let me tell you, when we were small, it was promised to us in science fiction by the time we were, well, hell, not even my age, robots would be doing it all for us. I think I said it yesterday, that our arms would be hanging slack by our sides because robots would be fulfilling every little dirty duty that we don't want to do. And even the easier stuff, robots would be taking care of it all. So In terms of robots fighting or invading or thinning the population in any way at all, I can only imagine that it would be by the frustration of the makers trying to get them to actually work. Let's go to Oceanside, California, and Brian, you're on the air.
2: Hey, Art, long time no speak. The thing you mentioned earlier about the life cycle is reminiscent of Mork from Ork, because basically Robin Williams said in that show that when you were born old, and then as we would get older, then you have to go back. But no orgasm was involved. Unfortunately.
0: Well, I mean, why not? That's the way you begin, so that's the way you'd finish off. And it'd be, a, you know, kind of a fireworks finish, so. Yeah.
2: Finish off, so to speak. Anyway, yeah. My topic was, or I'd like to mention, I don't know if you heard what the budget for 2007 is going to be for Iraq, and I assume this is for Iraq and Afghanistan, but it was $70 billion that's been approved so far, and the Pentagon and or our current resident wants another $125 billion.
0: Wow.
2: Did you hear anything about that?
0: No. The news from Iraq is really depressing today. I mean, you heard what Kissinger said, right?
2: Yeah, I sure did.
0: Yeah, and so many dead. It's just all very depressing. That's all. Well, you know, we could win if we wanted to. If we had the will, we sure as hell have the power. And we could win. It's a matter of it's will.
2: But did you hear what Bush said about learning a lesson from Vietnam, not to quit?
0: That would be a fair comment. Yeah.
2: You don't think the Saigon would have fallen like the Berlin Wall would have fallen without our intervention eventually? I mean, it just seems like we're so spinning our wheels. I mean, that figure is roughly $195 billion we're talking about for fiscal 2007.
0: Do you know, sir, that there are a number of North Vietnamese generals who already were, at the time we got ready to pull out, admitting that they were defeated militarily? We had in our power the ability to defeat the North Vietnamese, North Vietnam, period. That's all there is to it. I don't care. Draw pictures and talk to me about China or anything else you want. We could have beat their butts, and we chose not to. And I mean that. We chose not to win that war.
2: Well, I agree there. But on the other hand, the situation, comparing, I think, Iraq to Vietnam is a little ridiculous anyway, because it's a much larger country with a lot more problems that we'll never solve. Don't you agree? Never. We can't be the world police.
0: No, actually, I don't agree.
2: Okay,
0: I really don't. I think that it's winnable. I think that we could end up with some sort of solution. It may require a complete reorganization of how we're approaching the whole problem. In fact, it may even require a reassessment of what our goals are in Iraq, but I think we can conclude with something less than what's going to be regarded as a loss. I think we could end up with some sort of stability in the region, which really was one of the main goals there in the first place, right? Some sort of stability in the region. We have Syria, we have Iran to contend with, and of course Iraq is a mess. There's a lot, you know, we had this talk a couple of weeks ago, and I'd be glad to get into it again with you. It's a worthy topic. It's something that we all ought to be talking about. I know it's not a normal topic for Coast to Coast AM, that is, politics or the war or whatever, but it's something going on in our lives, and it needs to be talked about. The American people really, really need to talk about this. Before we sort of let it go, and we do have what is eventually regarded as a loss, and we lose control of the entire region, that would not be a healthy thing for us, as in U.S. We still require, for example, oil. It comes from that region, and if we pick up sticks and leave Iraq, we're leaving a terrible geopolitical situation behind, just absolutely awful. We're leaving a vacuum that'll be picked up probably by Iran with Syria's assistance, and God knows what we're going to be left with. So you bear in mind, we still need that oil. That's no minor matter. We need that oil. America runs on oil. Until we figure something else out, we've got to have that oil. So I'm not afraid to say it. I'm certain that one of the reasons we went to war was oil. And one of the reasons we continue to be at war there is oil. Otherwise, we, you know, if it was really to remove a brutal dictator, what he was doing to his people, then we'd have been at war down. We'd have been cleaning up the warlords in Somalia. We would have cleaned up Cambodia. We would have stopped the slaughter in Africa. We would have gone into so many other places. So let's be honest with ourselves. That's not the reason that we went in. That's not the reason we're there now. It's much more oil than anything else. On the fourth wildcard line in Phoenix, Arizona, Dell, you are on the air. Hello.
3: All right. I have a question about time travel. You were talking about bringing data back, and let me throw out a couple ifs and see if we could agree.
0: Okay, I had to be fair, I had a guest who was talking about data being the first kind of time travel, yes.
3: I agree. Let's assume we find a planet some 20 light years out in space, and we use our time travel machine, and we're going to decide to send 100 scientists there, and we're going to look at this planet and see and catalog everything that's there. Once we get there, we find there's a small tropical island, and it is just full of plants and animals.
0: So wait a minute. Are you talking about time travel? Or it sounds like you're talking about space travel. There is a big difference.
3: I'm using time travel to get past the idea of 20 light years away so that we could be somewhere else in a blink of an eye. Hear me out. Let me see if
0: okay, go ahead.
3: Okay. We sent, say, 100 scientists out to this island, and they stay there for 20 years. At the end, they have gathered 20 years' worth of data. When they come back, would, in effect, they not be bringing back the island, the inhabitants, the plants, the animals? If they bring back sufficient amounts of data, would, in effect, it not be that? And number two, would they bring all of the data back instantly, or would they have to set and relive it all over a 20-year period to actually see all the data? Now think about that for a second.
0: Well, I'll think about it for more than a second. I don't have any immediate answer for you, Dell. I'm not sure. I'm going to have to give that a lot of thought because you're talking about travel in space as well as time. Or it may be that some aspect of time travel actually would be travel in space. So I've got to get that first part worked out before I can begin to answer the details of your question. Jim in New Jersey, you're on the air.
4: How you doing, Art? This is Jim, a long-time listener, and I'd like to ask you a question about propagation over there in Philippines on the amateur bands and
0: sure.
4: Wave in general. How is
0: yes.
4: it over there compared to where you used to live in Nevada?
0: Well, as I mentioned last night on the air, it's completely opposite of North America. In other words, are you a ham?
4: Oh, yes.
0: Okay, well then, as you're well aware, during this portion of the sun cycle, 20 meters, as a general rule, kind of closes up tighter than a drum a little bit after the sun has gone down, right?
4: Correct.
0: Okay, well, here, 20 meters opens up within minutes of the sun going down, and when I go to bed at 1 a.m. is still wide open.
4: Ooh, that's great, huh?
0: It's exactly opposite of North America, so it's really weird. But a really weird.
4: Yeah, that's fine. Have you talked on your 80-meter band over there yet, or have you hooked up any of your equipment? Or?
0: No, not yet. However, here's my dilemma. You see, I kind of snuck my antenna up there. It was no small feat. I snuck my antenna up there, and I've got it presently in a place where it's not very well seen, and so I haven't been caught yet. But I went up prior to the program today, and I can clearly see a way that I could get, say, a 250-foot loop up there. It could be done rather easily. The problem is that they have a much easier time seeing my antenna, busting me, and telling me to take it down. Now, there is this old, it's much easier to ask forgiveness than permission thing. But perhaps if they saw it was just a wire, which is all it would be, they wouldn't at all freak out, or maybe they would. But I can clearly see that I can get a pretty good long loop, what's called a loop antenna up there, which would be, I think, much more effective than what I have up there presently. But I'll probably get busted. So I was doing that survey just prior to the show today. I wouldn't be surprised to see myself back up on the roof for the next day or so, giving this loop a try. And even if I do get busted, I'll have a day or two in which to see how well it plays before they get me. So that's kind of the situation here. Once a ham, always a ham. Wildcard line, Jim in Alabama, you're on the air.
5: How you doing, Art? My wife and I were having a discussion after you mentioned that fellow in Israel that you're talking. I didn't hear it clearly. I was in the other room about the remote viewer that the Israelis have. And I had mentioned
0: that's Uri Geller. Uri Geller is saying that it was a remote viewer that said where Saddam Hussein was down in the hole.
5: Right. And we got into a discussion, and I told her that I thought that I may have heard I've listened to you for years, and I've heard Major Ed Dames, kind of a spooky guy. But I thought that someone had mentioned that there were quite a few exorcisms performed on members of his unit. I was wondering if you knew anything about that, if that was, you know, just something that I mistakenly heard, or, you know.
0: I think so. I don't recall a thing about exorcisms. Uh-uh.
5: No? Nothing at all?
0: No. No.
5: Okay.
0: No. No, although I can imagine why you might suggest that that would be the case. Now, obviously behind his comment is the suggestion that remote viewers are, in essence, opening doors that allow the devil's representatives, if not the man himself, in, requiring the exorcism of the spirit. So I guess that's what's suggested by what he just said. Now, you may recall Ed Dames did remote view Lucifer, and to be honest with you, to this very day, I feel that Ed Dames was a different man after remote viewing Lucifer, and perhaps an exorcism in his case would be appropriate. Now, he denies that. He says that he's not a different person after Lucifer, but I'm the guy who interviews him again and again and again and again, and I'm telling you, there is a difference in this man following his encounter with the spirit that he called Lucifer, and I really think he's a different guy. So that's something that the subject, of course, would not admit. He would roundly deny, and Ed, of course, does deny it, but he's just a little bit different. Just a little bit different. And I know a lot of the rest of you detected a little bit of difference because you said so in many Fast Blasts and all the rest. Coming up after the break is Jim Bell. He's the guy who's running the cameras on the rover spacecraft on Mars. What a job that must be, huh? And submitted for his approval are some questions from Richard Hoagland. On the other side of the world, I'm Art Bell. There really is some irony in what I'm about to tell you. I don't know if irony is the right word, but Jim Bell is not going to be here, I'm told. Now, bear in mind that I'm speaking to you from the other side of the world. My neighbors are China, Vietnam, Indonesia. In other words, I'm really, really far away, the actual other side of the world. Right? And we can't get a good connection with Jim Bell. Now, Jim Bell is in a hotel somewhere. I really don't. They haven't told me where. In fact, you might, back there in California, you might pipe in and tell me what state he's in. He's probably in California, I imagine. Though I don't know that. He's in a hotel someplace or another in New York. All right, he's in New York. In New York! Well, New York ought to be right at the top of the heap, you would think, in terms of telephone connections, right? He's at some hotel, and his room connection was not arable. It was so bad, it was just not arable. So he transferred to the business, you know, every hotel has a little business area where you can go and get a telephone or a computer connection or whatever it is you need as a business person, right? And it had so much static, it's not arable. So Jim Bell is not arable. I don't know. It's kind of ironic that here I am on the other side of the world, completely arable, and Jim Bell in New York isn't. Therefore, ladies and gentlemen, open lines. Anything you want to talk about is fair game. I just heard kind of a cute promo during the break. And I remember I did this a long time ago. And it really might be fun to do again. Because I know it's something that an awful lot of you have considered. And that is, I would like to hear some from some people out there who have made a deal with the devil. Now, I know this is something you're probably not going to want to talk about. But if there's anybody out there who's made a deal with the devil, now that means even these deals can be made very silently. You can make one in your own mind. You can just think a deal with the devil. You can be so frustrated, so hurt, in such a tough spot in life. Maybe you've lost your wife and your job and your, you know, this and that, and you're really in bad shape. And so you have a moment there where you say, all right, if there's really a devil, God hasn't done his job for me, and I've prayed and I've prayed. So if there's a devil out there, I'll make a deal with you, make my life right, and you got a deal. And we all know there's really only one thing the devil wants, right? So how many of you have actually made a deal with the devil? I really would like to know. So if you're one of those people, by all means, pick up on one of those phone numbers and give me a call. At any rate, it looks very much like open lines or directly ahead. So if you have something you want to say, not just deals with the devil, but anything at all, you want to get on open lines, here we are. We'll begin in a moment.

0: Seems to me New York City is the virtual hub of communications for the entire world. So not to be able to get a good connection with somebody who, frankly, does the work for NASA, I mean, the camera work for the rovers and all the rest of that would have been a blast. What we will do is we'll reschedule Jim Bell for next week at a location where he has a telephone that can actually communicate. But I just can't imagine being in a New York City hotel. I can imagine a room phone being bad. But when you go to the business section, you ought to be able to get a connection that's arable. That's absolutely amazing. And yet here I am. Here I am on the virtual other side of the world, the actual other side of the world. And, well, open lines. I have no problem with that whatsoever. Let's begin with Mike in New Mexico. Mike, hello.
1: Hi. I had a question. Actually, maybe a comment about that call from New York that didn't go through.
0: Yes.
1: It was probably due to, I was watching a report, Bill Moyers, on America. It was on, like, the digital divide and how America was sort of lacking in that and how it was below 15th in the world as far as broadband. And,
0: it's true. Boy, are you ever right, buddy. Mike, you're absolutely correct. Take the Philippines, which is widely regarded as kind of a third world country, right?
1: Yeah.
0: Okay. Well, here in the Philippines, whether you're in Manila, where I'm located, the big city capital, or whether you're on Mindanao, out in the middle of nowhere, we have what's called G3 here. Now, I just recently bought myself and my wife a Sony cell phone, and this is a picture phone. In other words, you can see the person you're talking to.
1: Oh, wow.
0: And they can see you. And that's accomplished with something called G3, which we presently only have in a few cities. San Francisco perhaps has G3 in one or two other cities. But the Philippines is far, far ahead of the U.S. In terms of cellular communications. So it's true. The infrastructure is kind of raggedy.
1: Yeah, and, you know, you figure the American taxpayers paid for it. They gave a lot of these telecommunication companies tax breaks back in the 90s to put in this infrastructure. And what they did was they took the rebates and ran. They didn't build the infrastructure now. You know, like I said, we're 15th. We don't, you know, you have gigabit connections over in Japan.
0: No, you're dead right, Mike. The other thing is that the U.S. built its infrastructure a very long time ago. We're basically a copper country. In other words, most of what's letting people communicate from A to B in the U.S. is copper wire. And here in the Philippines, almost everything is at the speed of light. We have everything delivered by light. So there you are. Countries that have done it recently have done it with the newer infrastructure, and the U.S. is old. It's time to rebuild.
1: Like I said, we gave them the money, and they already said we were going to build it, and this was more than a decade ago, and I think it's about time somebody does something about it. But you know what? Michael Powell of the FCC just is not interested.
0: Well, it's going to require an awful lot. It's going to require tearing down a lot of copper and putting in a lot of fiber, which, of course, is what I meant by light, and that's just not something you can do overnight. It's not just telephones either. I noticed when I was young, Mike, that our roads, our interstate highways and our roads were in pretty damn good shape. I mean, you could roll along and hardly feel a bump. Well, you take a ride now across I-40 or I-5 or I-10.
1: Yeah.
0: And it's in pretty damn poor shape.
1: Yeah, yeah.
0: It's not just the phone system. We need an infrastructure renewal in the United States.
1: Well, maybe that's a 08 platform campaign right there.
0: It sure is, isn't it?
1: There you go.
0: All right, Mike, thank you very much for the call. And Mike is, unfortunately, absolutely right. It's pretty pathetic when you consider it. We should be at the head of the list in these things, not at the back of the, not 13th or 14th or whatever it is. But to not be able to get an arable telephone connection from New York is just really pathetic. And it does have to do with the infrastructure. And as I mentioned, we, of course, built very early. We were one of the very early, one of the first countries to get telecommunications strung out across the nation. And we did it with copper. The problem is that we never really changed it. And an awful lot of the infrastructure remains copper, while other countries sort of waited, saw fiber come along and built their infrastructure with fiber. So they're able to deliver these really high broadband connections for whatever purpose, whether it be a telephone call or a video conference. You take a ride now across I-40 or I-5 or I-10.
1: Yeah.
0: And it's in pretty damn poor shape.
1: Yeah, yeah.
0: But, so it's not just the phone system. We need an infrastructure renewal in the United States.
1: Well, maybe that's a 08 platform campaign right there.
0: It sure is, isn't it?
1: There you go.
0: All right, Mike, thank you very much for the call. And Mike is, unfortunately, absolutely right. It's pretty pathetic when you consider it. We should be at the head of the list in these things, not at the back of the, not 13th or 14th or whatever it is. But to not be able to get an arable telephone connection from New York is just really pathetic. And it does have to do with the infrastructure. And as I mentioned, we, of course, built very early. We were one of the very early, one of the first countries to get telecommunications strung out across the nation. And we did it with copper. The problem is that we never really changed it. And an awful lot of the infrastructure remains copper, while other countries sort of waited, saw fiber come along and built their infrastructure with fiber. So they're able to deliver these

0: pathetic. And it does have to do with the infrastructure. And as I mentioned, we, of course, built very early. We were one of the very early, one of the first countries to get telecommunications strung out across the nation. And we did it with copper. The problem is that we never really changed it. And an awful lot of the infrastructure remains copper, while other countries sort of waited, saw fiber come along and built their infrastructure with fiber. So they're able to deliver these really high broadband connections for whatever purpose, whether it be a telephone call or a video conference or cellular connections or whatever. To have other countries ahead of the U.S. is just, I don't know, it's kind of frustrating. But it's absolutely true. Let's go to Mojave, California, and say, Charles, hello there, buddy. You're on the air.
1: Yes. Long-time listener, and only I think this is my second time in my life I've managed to get in. And I'm sorry that the other Bell couldn't make it. I wanted to ask him about his opinion of the possibility of micro-launchers. It's a plan in development to try to create access means to hundreds of near-Earth asteroids by developing a very tiny class of spacecraft weighing only a couple of hundred grams that could be launched by the hundreds.
0: I've, of course, heard about this. I'm not familiar with the details, but it's fascinating.
1: Well, if you Google the word, you can track down my webpage and check it out.
0: You have a website on it, all right?
1: Yeah, it's called microlaunchers.com. The idea is to do with space access what happened with the computer. Today's technology now permits, there's a couple of people who are building little RC model airplanes that weigh less than 1 gram total. In other words, the parts and techniques to make things that are really small is not readily available. And complete spacecraft with diode laser communication to relay data down to Earth is possible now and has been for about 10 years. And these things can be built and flown by the hundreds at very, very low cost.
0: Well, how? Right. Okay, they're all small. How do you get them together to do something large?
1: Well, there's no need for that. Just shooting past NEOs, asteroids, and then eventually landing on them is doable one at a time.
0: Okay. With what purpose in mind? You mean to move their orbits?
1: No. To explore them, check them out. Some of these, it turns out, may well have exploitable resources, such as hydrates in locked up in their minerals, which would be a valuable source of water, you know, in space. The lunar ice story is apparently looking
0: drying up. Yeah, I know. I heard that, too.
1: Yeah.
0: I wonder how they could make that mistake. I mean, they thought they saw a very great deal of lunar ice.
1: What they saw was hydrogen. What they only supposed was the hydrogen was in the form of the H2O, but the hydrogen could also have been implanted solar wind, and now they're suspecting that that's the case. In any case, they did observe hydrogen.
0: Well, you know, if we got that much wrong, I wonder how much else we have wrong. We thought we saw and turn out to be something else.
1: It's not so much wrong. It's a question of how you interpret the data that they were able to get. Again, their instrument could only see hydrogen, and it couldn't tell what chemical form it was in.
0: Hmm. I wonder if there is water on Mars, if we are ever to do anything really in deep space.
1: Oh, there positively is. Water vapor in the atmosphere has been observed telescopically for decades and decades.
0: I hope you're right, because we've got to have it, or we're not going to really be going into space.
1: Near-Earth asteroids may be an easier way to get to water. It is a known fact that many of the kind of materials that these asteroids are made of have a substantial amount of water locked up as what's called hydrates in the minerals.
0: Mm-hmm.
1: And these, some of these are extremely easy to reach. There was one that passed us by a while back at a velocity of only 580 meters per second, about Mach 3.
0: Right.
1: And in space terms, that's crawling. And there are thousands of these things. And with tiny spacecraft created by the hundreds, it's possible to explore these in a way that the present, what I'm calling the mainframe era of space exploration, cannot do.
0: Mm-hmm.
1: Because
0: what kind of

0: do you get them? In other words, everything that you get into space, you've got to get to escape velocity, right?
1: Correct, yes. And the way is to develop an extremely small launcher. The original notion was a 1,000-pound launcher that weighs 1,000 pounds at liftoff and delivers 1 pound to escape. That ratio has to be about 1,000 to 1. And it is definitely doable with today's rocket technology. On the website, I hint at how that can be done. And I'm in the process of working that out.
0: All right, Charles. Intriguing idea, to be sure. And you're not the first one to have mentioned it. I still don't fully understand it. I know that to get anything big done up there, you really need weight. And I've had a lot of discussions with people who are in the aerospace industry. And, of course, it's all a weight-to-cost question. It costs so much to get even 1 pound out of Earth's influence. Even 1 pound. Very, very expensive. Let's go to Steve in Brookline, Massachusetts. Hi, Steve.
2: Oh, hi, Art. Can you hear me okay?
0: I hear you. Well, okay, yes.
2: Okay. I'll get a little closer. The producer said that maybe it wasn't Kevin coming in too clearly. I agree with Kissinger about we can't win over there. Things are getting terrible.
0: Wait a minute. What Kissinger said was we cannot win militarily.
2: Yes.
0: Now, I just don't buy that.
2: Well, we cannot win militarily. Already.
0: Oh, why is that?
2: Already we can see how the killings are getting worse and worse as the years progress. We've been over there 4 years. And another point I'd like to make is the fact that we should not get involved in their civil war, which is another reason why we should pull out. We shouldn't be involved with their civil war. As for the insurgency, our very presence is the cause of the insurgency. So let's connect the dots.
0: Well, I'm not at all sure they wouldn't be fighting. Without the iron hand of Saddam Hussein there, or somebody else's iron hand, there has been this trouble going on for a long time. It was just waiting for the iron hand to move back far enough to begin getting at each other's throats once again. So I think anything that would allow them a little bit of freedom would allow them the freedom to fight, and that's what they're doing. Now, I'm not saying that our presence there is not the cause of a great deal of the insurgency. Certainly it is, but there are a number of ways of looking at that, and one of them is that you may have noticed since 9/11, nothing else horrible has happened yet. And one of the reasons for that, I believe, is that we're keeping them busy in Iraq. Now, we're going to end up fighting them in one place or another. Given a choice, I'd prefer having it on somebody else's shore, not ours. And I really do think that the one thing you can give our military credit for right now is the fact that they are fighting in Iraq and not in New York City, or Los Angeles, or San Francisco, or Seattle, or one of those places. In other words, it's been pretty quiet out there, hasn't it, since 9/11? And there's a reason for that, and I think Iraq is one of the main reasons. Now, if we walk away from Iraq and just let whatever is going to be, then eventually that's going to be used as a base of operations, as so much of the rest of the Middle East is, to launch operations against us, and it's going to be on our shores once again. Now, that may be the position of a warmonger. I'm sure I'll get emails. I certainly do every week when I say something like this. But we are fighting them there, and I'd rather fight them there than I would here. Do any of you really, really doubt that they want us dead? They've said it again and again and again. They want us dead. They don't want to modify our policy. There perhaps was a time when they wanted that. I'm sure they would have us change our policy, but even if we do, they still want us dead. They want us to convert, or they want us to die. Now, when you have somebody who has made up that, has that kind of frame of mind, that they're either going to, you're either going to join them in their religion, and you're going to cover up, and you're going to cover up your women, and you're going to operate your life in an entirely different way than you've been operating it, or you're going to die, Well, then you probably got a fight on your hands. If you're a red-blooded American, you've definitely got a fight on your hands, and we've got a fight on our hands. Question is, where do we want to have that fight? Do we want to have that fight in New York, L.A., Seattle, Chicago, or Baghdad and its surroundings? I think that's something we all need to be asking ourselves before we give up, toss down the rifles, and leave. Anyway, that's my view, and I know it's certainly not shared by all, but I think it is realistic. From Manila in the Philippines, I'm Art Bell. Jim Bell was scheduled to be here. He can't make it because he can't get a good phone connection in New York City at the hotel. Neither in his room, nor in the business center supplied by the hotel. And even if I knew the hotel's name, I guess under the circumstances, I wouldn't air it. He can't get a good phone connection. So we're going to try and schedule Jim Bell for next week. In the meantime, we're up to open lines, which means, well, virtually anything goes. I am looking for a few people out there who have made a deal with the devil. Now, I do have a screener back there, because of the nature of the distances involved in doing the program this way, I have a screener. So if my screener would be kind enough to simply type in anybody who claims that they've made a deal with the devil so I can quickly go to that line ahead of the others, I would appreciate that. Otherwise, we'll sort of peruse around and see what there is in the night. That's what open lines are all about. Back to it in a moment.

0: Now, all our lines are full, and I don't see one that's marked with Deal with the Devil or anything of the sort. But I know that a lot of people have done that. I know a lot of you have made deals with the devil because, well, we've all thought about it. At times of intense strife or difficulty, personally, we've all thought about it, making a deal with the devil. So I know people have done it, and I also know people probably wouldn't want to talk about it. But I'd be very interested in anybody with the cojones to come forward and say they have made a deal with the devil and sort of see how it's worked out. Now let's go to New York City, somebody apparently who does have a phone connection. Maria, you are on the air.
1: Oh, hi, Art. Thanks for taking my call.
0: Sure.
1: Well, I wanted to talk tonight about SEAC. It really
0: about what?
1: Have you heard about that?
0: About what?
1: SEAC. ESSIAC.
0: No.
1: It's an herbal, basically a purification tonic. And it, you know, it really breaks my heart to hear people, you know, talk about wishing there was a cure for cancer. This is a cure for cancer.
0: Now, that's quite a claim to make, Maria, and you should be very careful because...
1: Dr. Charles Brush.
0: Okay, well, listen, Maria, I don't want you to get anybody in trouble. There really are no cures we're aware of for cancer yet. You're saying that this herbal something or another is a cure for cancer. That's a claim you should be very careful about making. I'm not saying it's not, and who knows? It might be, but
1: it's
0: what evidence do you have?
1: It's already been published. There's been tons of studies done. I won't go through that. It's marketed as Flora Essence by Flora Company, F-L-O-R-A. And Dr. Charles Brush said not only is it a cure for cancer, it is the best one he ever found. And when he got sick, that was the only thing that he used to cure himself. So that's pretty strong evidence along with all the other, you know, it's been massively tested. And, you know, your hesitance and what you're saying just show, you know, how strong the cancer industry is. And, you know, trying to suppress these things. But, you know, it's just something. Why don't you do a show about it? Can you look into it?
0: I will look into it, Maria. That's all I can promise. I'll look into it. I'm not saying there are not things that would cure cancer out there. But documenting one case of somebody who cured themselves that way does not in itself prove that. There was somebody else who, I think it was... carrot juice. Yeah, that's right. It was carrot juice, carotene. This gal drank so, and she too was a doctor. Many of you will recall her name. She drank so much carrot juice that she actually turned orange. And she claimed that too was a cure for cancer. And in fact, it did arrest her cancer, or her cancer did arrest, might be another way to put it. But one case of somebody doing something or having their cancer arrested, doing whatever it is they're doing with herbal whatever, does not justify a claim of, quote, a cancer cure. And so you've got to be very careful about that because there are an awful lot of people out there suffering terribly with cancer. And, of course, they would jump at anything like that that's said, but I suppose people can Google it and find out for themselves. Let's go to Chase in Missouri. You're on the air.
2: Hello.
0: Hello.
2: Art?
0: Yes.
2: Yeah, I would just like to say how much I appreciate your show. I'm a law enforcement officer in Missouri, and you make the nights go by a lot faster.
0: Good. Oh, yes, I hear your radio.
2: Yeah. Well, what I was wondering, last night you had that guy come on, was talking about fixing up the United States and the economy and what have you.
0: Yes.
2: Well, back during the Depression, didn't they start building the highways and the superhighways and what have you to kind of help fix the economy?
0: They did. Yes, that is correct.
2: And why couldn't they start doing that again to help raise the economy?
0: Well, Chase, I guess they could. And I'm even suggesting it's one hell of a good idea. I mean, our infrastructure, to be honest, is kind of falling apart. Our roads are not what they once were. Do you agree with that?
2: Yes. Oh, yeah. I'm on them every day.
0: Yeah, they're falling apart. And the really cool California freeways that used to be so smooth and wonderful and new are now rutted, pitted, affected by the sun, just in terrible shape. And the same goes for our telecommunications. It's just not what it once was.
2: But, yeah, I mean, I think that if they would just start hiring people to fix all that stuff up, I just think that would help out of our economy tremendously.
0: Well, I agree with you, Chase, and I don't know what it's going to take. I don't know if we could have another sort of work project that would get everybody going. We don't have the kind of unemployment that we had during the Depression. We certainly couldn't pay people what we paid during that time. But what we could do is employ alien labor. Now, I know there's a big, big, big controversy going on in the United States right now about immigration to the U.S., but what would be wrong with using immigrants licensed to come across the border and perhaps eventually earn citizenship through this method and going to serious work on the infrastructure in the U.S.? Why not? Roads, highways, communication systems, it all seriously needs work. And, of course, as we know, we're putting billions of dollars into the war and other efforts right now, money that, that of course, could be used for infrastructure. I think it's kind of sad. I mean, I recall when I was young and the roads and the interstates and the highways were new, what a pleasure it was to drive from coast to coast. Well, that pleasure has, to some degree, evacuated. I wonder how many... evaporated is the word. I wonder how many of you feel the same thing, that the roads and the infrastructure of the U.S. is just not what it once was. It's sort of grown old and fallen into disrepair, and that applies to bridges and just all kinds of things. It's old, whereas it once was new, it's now old. Now, in Europe, if you look around in Europe, for example, you go to France, you will find their infrastructure is incredibly, unaccountably superb. Now, I know they pay a lot of taxes, but my God, they've got an underground rail system that is just so easy and such a pleasure to use. You don't see any graffiti. The trains run on time. Yes, I know what they say about trains running on time. But, you know, everything is clean. Everything is basically made of stone. It's a very different kind of environment in Europe. And they have succeeded in keeping their infrastructure up to date, whereas we have not. Why? It's really a very, very good question. We'll go to, well, let's see. Let's go to Jeff in California. You're on the air, Jeff.
3: Hey, how you doing, Art?
0: Just fine.
3: Boy, I'm a longtime listener and just tried to get a hold of you and got right in. Boy, I just can't believe I'm talking to you.
0: Well, you are.
3: Man, how are you doing out in the Philippines now?
0: I'm doing fine.
3: Oh, that's great. I was in Okinawa back in 1975, and boy, that's one country that I wanted to go to while I was there. I was there for over a year, and boy, I sure miss Okinawa. It was beautiful.
0: I spent 10 years on Okinawa.
3: Did you? Was you?
0: Yes, I worked. I worked for. Well, I was there originally in the Air Force.
3: Oh, at Kadena.
0: At Kadena Air Force Base, yes, and then. I turned right around, went back to Okinawa, and went to work for KSBK, which was in Naha, Okinawa. You remember KSBK?
3: Yeah, I listened to that. And Naha, I was based just right out of Naha. Man, boy, I can imagine how much it's changed since back in
0: the day. Well, of course, you would not recognize it. It went back to Japan, as you well know, and it's now expensive. It's kind of a vacation retreat for the Japanese, and you wouldn't recognize it.
3: Yeah, you know, back when I was back in Okinawa, back in those days, gasoline back then was like $3.25 a gallon. And put gas in your car, I just could not believe it. But then look at it today, and you know, I thought there's no way in the United States that the gas would ever get that high. But with this war going on, oh, man. Art, the reason I called tonight is that there's been some recent UFO sightings in Northern California. I live up by Red Bluff, California. And, you know, they said back in the 60s and 70s there was tons of UFO sightings in this area, and it was in... They put a bunch of writing about in the Project Blue Book, and, you know, I would very much like to try to find out how I could get all. Can you just walk into a library and check that out, or do you have to get on?
0: Yeah, if you're talking about Blue Book, Jeff, you can certainly get a copy of the final report of Blue Book, but I honestly don't think you're going to get a lot out of it. It basically concluded by suggesting that whatever these things are, and there were, of course, a percentage of cases that they investigated that they had no answer for whatsoever. But even that said, they concluded by saying that whatever these things are, they're not a threat to national security. And I've always marveled at that. Think about it a little bit. If things are traversing our atmosphere at many times the speed of sound, many, many times faster than the speed of sound, than any aircraft we have is capable of that we're aware of, and they're in our airspace and we cannot control them, we cannot shoot them down, we cannot in any way have any effect on them whatsoever. They simply do with our airspace what they want. If that is not a threat to national security, then what is? I've always wondered about that. Let's go to Tara. What a very nice name. Tara in Baton Rouge, Louisiana.
4: Hello, Art.
0: Hi.
4: I'm calling about the terrorist attacks and the argument used that we haven't been hit since 9/11.
0: Yeah, that's right.
4: Well, the first time they hit us, the World Trade Center, rather, was in 1993.
0: Mm-hmm.
4: And it took 8 years for them to hit us again on 9/11.
0: Mm-hmm.
4: So the argument that it's been 5 years and we haven't had another attack here doesn't necessarily, I don't see where that means that us, we're keeping them busy over there.
0: Well, because it doesn't absolutely mean it, but certainly 9/11, the success from their point of view of 9/11, would encourage them to hit us harder with something else,
4: exactly.
0: Perhaps a nuclear or biological weapon, something
4: exactly.
0: like that.
4: Exactly. Well, wouldn't that make possibly take longer than 8 years? You know, what the five-year timeline and us not having been hit yet, it's like that doesn't necessarily mean that there's nothing out there waiting to happen that they just hadn't come to fruition yet.
0: Oh, you're absolutely
4: and
0: right.
4: And that's what I'm scared of, is we don't need to feel so secure because we're keeping them busy over there. They're still wanting, and I think they have this great desire to hit us again, probably worse than 9/11, like 9/11 was worse than the first World Trade Center attack. And
0: well, over there
4: we
0: right now.
4: We can't leave Iraq. I mean, we're there. Like you said, we're there.
0: Okay.
4: We cannot.
0: All right. Well, Tara, right now, they've got people strapping explosive to their chest and blowing themselves to smithereens.
4: It's unbelievable. You know, we can't comprehend that. I can't. That just doesn't fit into my realm of existence. But they do that. And
0: yes, they do that. And
4: they do that.
0: If they're not doing that there, do you honestly think, Tara, that eventually if we were to leave Iraq that we would not be facing that kind of thing in U.S. cities?
4: Well, I think we're facing it now. Yes, we definitely. We can't just leave there. We cannot. Now we have Iran. It's all so interlinked. We can't just leave Iraq now. We're in a no-win situation, I think, I feel. There's no good position to take now.
0: It does seem that way, doesn't it?
4: I don't know. I feel so lost. I feel, what can we do? You know, what can we do? And that's mainly.
0: If I had the answers, Tara,
4: I wish somebody did.
0: Yeah, you know, I wish I did too.
4: I don't think anyone does really.
0: I guess we agree that we do have to remain there, and we have to find a way to have a resolution to this that doesn't include just dropping our guns and leaving. I feel very strongly about that, and I do think there is something to the fact that we are engaging them on another shore, and if we were to just give up and walk away, that eventually we'd be engaging them on our shore. And that's not to say that we may not again. Tara's absolutely right. Because we have gone 5 years without any follow-up attack to 9/11 doesn't mean there won't be one. There may well be. But I guess I'm still pleased that we're fighting them on other shores in Afghanistan and Iraq rather than in the U.S., because I think if we do withdraw, eventually we will be fighting them in the U.S. On the international line, in Canada, you're on the air.
5: Hello?
0: Hi, Ken. You're on.
5: Hi, Art. It's Ken from Winnipeg.
0: Yes.
5: I just wanted to touch on the terror debate.
0: Fire away.
5: Well, I just finished, well, I'm reading The Al-Qaeda Connection. Have you ever heard of that book by Paul Williams?
0: I've heard of it. I have not yet read it.
5: Well, I'd advise everybody to read it. If it's as true as this guy says it is, then I'd advise them to read it. And it'll change their minds about dealing with terror, and it'll give them some resolve anyway. It claims they have nuclear weapons. They have labs set up to service them. That they're planning simultaneous takeouts of U.S. cities, 12 of them. You know, with these.
0: Well,
5: weapons.
0: Ken, if they don't have them yet, even if that's not yet absolutely true, we all know they're going to have them. They're going to lay their hands on either nuclear devices or some sort of biological weapon that would be a weapon of mass destruction. And does anybody out there, including you, doubt for one second that if they had them, they'd use them?
5: Well, they're very patient. Like that woman was just saying, like he's spending billions to set this up, according to this book. And it, like, it took him 8 years to hit the towers again. I think he said it took him 2 years to plan the coal bombing, then the 5 years to plan the bombing in Kenya. And with the money he's spending, he wants it to be simultaneous. Like, he wants it so he can take the Western economy right out of the picture, right?
0: Well, it's going to be hard to top 9/11, but I guess that's what they're working on.
5: Mm-hmm. Yeah, like, I would, like, if people want to know about the interconnection, the inner workings of the Al-Qaeda, this guy, I listened to him on Coast to Coast there, and he said he couldn't sleep nights for what he knew, you know, and so, mm-hmm. You know, he sounded very sincere.
0: Well, I believe it, Ken, and I think that, as I mentioned, if it's not a nuclear device, and it may well be, if it's not a nuclear device, then it's going to be some sort of biological agent. And do any of you doubt? I mean, people who are willing to strap dynamite on their chest and then blow up a restaurant full of Westerners or whatever else they're blowing up, these kinds of people would not hesitate 1 second to take a biological agent, nuclear device, set it off, and kill as many of us as they're able to. And I really don't think any of you out there doubt that, do you? It's just how we approach the problem. That's where we differ. From Manila in the Philippines, I'm Art Bell. Jim Bell was supposed to be here as guest, but he couldn't find a good phone, couldn't get a good phone in a New York hotel. Neither in his room nor the business area of the hotel. That alone is something to contemplate. In the meantime, no problem. We're doing open lines, and anything you want to talk about is fair game. I am soliciting those who have made a deal with the devil and yet find one. Even one. Now, remember, screener, if you find one, put down devil or deal with devil or something so that I will know and be able to jump to that line instantly. But thus far, in 1 hour of searching, we have not found one person who's made a deal with the devil, and I know you're out there. As Father Martin used to say, so many perfectly possessed walking the streets, he could see them, he could recognize them as he passed them in the street. So you all are out there, you just don't talk a lot. We'll be back.

0: You see, my screen does not perhaps update as often as it should, so I missed Wildcard Line 3, which apparently has somebody who has made a deal with the devil. Hello there.
1: Hi, Art. How you doing?
0: I'm okay. And your first name is?
1: I'm Chris.
0: You're Chris. And Chris, where are you?
1: I'm calling from Glassboro, New Jersey.
0: New Jersey. Okay. Well, land where many people have made deals with the devil, to be sure. So, what kind of deal did you strike up?
1: Well, that's you mentioned earlier that it may not be like a contractual deal, but a deal that you make yourself, as in,
0: no,
1: in your
0: absolutely.
1: Mind.
0: It's just something you can say in your mind. You can say, look, let's find out what you did say. So you kind of made a deal in your mind. What was your situation when you made the deal?
1: Well, as you sort of mentioned, I was, without going into too much detail, I was sort of down on the way things were going, and it was sort of that, and I was kind of unpleasantly surprised because, as we'll get to in a minute, because I never thought that that anything would actually happen, and, you know, it sort of didn't work out that way. But, so what happened was, it was a quiet night, and I'm just sitting there, and I started to think in my head, what if I, you know, sold my soul? And,
0: yeah.
1: Well, now, I said, what the hell? And I'd rather not, say the entire thing verbatim again, if you don't mind, because, really, wasn't too pleasant the first time, but,
0: listen to me now. Just your repeating it does not constitute doing the deal again, so you don't have to worry about that. You can tell us what you said.
1: Well, that's a good point. All right, Art. I said, if life would pick up, if the misery would stop, I will sell my soul. And
0: yes.
1: I didn't think anything would really happen, but as the days went on and I started to notice things were little things that to start that would just suddenly go my way. Like, I'm a pretty compulsive gambler, and all of a sudden started winning very large sums of money, and I couldn't explain it. I'd never had any sort of luck, and all of a sudden, you know,
0: there it was, just being dumped right in your lap. Yes.
1: Yes, more or less, and even, you know, with relationships and things, and, you know, I started getting involved with a woman not too long after that either, and, you know, I hate to say it, but maybe fortunately or unfortunately for me, my life has taken a turn for the better since the proverbial deal was made.
0: Yes. Yes. Yes. And I'm sure that as you get comfortable with your winnings and your women, at some point you think back and you say to yourself, oh my God, I did make that deal and now it's going better. Is there a way I can take it back?
1: Well, more or less, and that sort of brings up a question that I'd like to pose to you, Art. A contractual agreement would have to be one where both parties would agree to terms, wherein if I say that I will sell my soul, then someone will have to be there on the other end to finalize the deal. Would you agree with that?
0: I would, yes.
1: Well, then the question that I mean, I've been asking myself pretty much over and over is this a deal that I made, or is it more just a psychological thing?
0: Because sounds like a deal to me, buddy.
1: Well,
0: sorry, I mean, it does. I mean, if you say this in your mind, that you are willing to, for a better life, and obviously your life has improved, sell your soul to the devil, I would say you sold your soul to the devil. Now, is there any way to modify or cancel this contract? I doubt it.
1: So I'm in for the long haul, am I? That's not...
0: Well, I'm sure. I mean, you know, Christians say that there is forgiveness for everything. So I guess you could hang on to that if you want to. But my feeling is that a deal is a deal is a deal.
1: Even if the other side of the deal wasn't exactly...
0: vocal?
1: Vocal or present, if you would say, at the time of the deal.
0: Well, yeah. I mean, you weren't vocal either. I mean, you said all this in your head, basically, right?
1: That's true. But that also brings to the point, was there ever a deal? Because when I think deal and the contemporary thinking of what a deal is, you know, a signed contract. And obviously there is nothing like that has ever transpired. So has a deal really been made?
0: Well, if you feel comfortable in the fact that you don't have an actual signed contract, then if it comforts you, that's good. I really think a deal's a deal. So I guess, you know, at the appropriate moment, you'll find out.
1: Yeah, I suppose.
0: In the meantime, I would just say enjoy life.
1: Yeah, I'm trying to do that, but at the same time, you know, doesn't make these enjoyments half as sweet as they would be, because now I think, well, is it me who is doing it?
0: Well, all right, let me try this question on you. Would you say that the difference in your life after you made the deal was so drastic that it made you believe you really did cut the deal?
1: At certain times, yes. At certain times, yes. I mean, there are times when pretty much I try to go through things in my mind to try to assure myself that it hasn't happened, but I'm not so sure some of the time, and it really is a scary thing. And as you said, to think that maybe, you know, there is no recourse, that maybe this is what it is, and that's it. I hope that's...
0: Well, I wish you luck, and what you can hang on to, I guess, is the Christian belief that there is forgiveness for everything. I personally don't believe that. Now, I'd like to be more encouraging here, but...
1: I would like you to be, too, actually.
0: I'm sorry.
1: That's all right, Art. I love you. Don't worry about it.
0: You enjoy life, buddy.
1: Yeah, you do the same, and love the show.
0: All right. Thank you very, very much for the call and for having the Cohenies come on here and say you made the deal. No, I know. And it's one of the difficult propositions in the Christian world that I do have trouble with. If you have done something evil or wrong, really bad, I don't have the understanding for how you can, for example, if you're Catholic, let's say, go into confession and walk away clean. You know, if you Hail Marys and whatever all and walk away clean. I can't, in my own mind, buy into that. It may well be true, but I just am unable to buy into that everything is forgiven. You can even murder. You can do this, you can do that, and then be forgiven if you have proper contrition. I've sort of never bought that. I've always felt that there is going to be retribution for whatever it is that you have done. So I don't know what to say, sir. Sounds like you struck a deal. Sounds like it's working out the way you had hoped. And it sounds like you're having some reservations about what you did. First time caller line, Dan in Indiana. You're on the air.
2: How you doing, Art?
0: I'm okay, sir.
2: All right. I want to tell you about an experience I had. And actually, I want to know if you've ever heard anything like this or if any of your listeners have heard this. I'm a big skeptic when it comes to supernatural things.
0: Mm-hmm.
2: And I had something that kind of shook me a bit. And then I had another experience that actually opened my eyes. What happened was back in 2002, earlier that year, I was laying in bed with my wife, asleep, deep, sound asleep. And I get this feeling that something's watching me. And it's not like watch, like a glance. It's kind of like I'm being studied. Something's really strongly looking at me. I'll wake up because it's that strong. And I immediately look over into the direction of the edge of the bed. And I see the head, it's like an older lady, but the face is completely green. And I don't
0: green?
2: See the body.
0: Did you say green?
2: Yes, I did.
0: Okay.
2: And I don't see a body at all. I'm not saying there wasn't one. I just don't see it. I focused on the head. And the head is about a foot away from me, eye level, with me laying down.
0: God, a green, lonely head.
2: Well, it obviously freaks me out. So I push away from it until I bump into my wife. I look over at her, and I look back. The strange thing about this, and what I remember clearly, is that this head, this face, was just a shock to see that I was awake. It was like I shouldn't have woke up. And the head slowly starts backing away and raising up, as if almost into a standing position. I look at my wife, and I look back, and the head is still raising up. I look back at her again, because I hit her pretty hard. And now she's looking at me, and I look back, the head's gone.
0: No, wait a minute. You hit who hard, your wife?
2: I bumped into her. My wife bumped into her.
0: Okay, so by now she's awake, right?
2: Right, she's awake, and the head's gone.
0: Is she seeing the green head?
2: She did not see it. So in my mind, I'm thinking, first I knew I saw it, and I'm convinced. As a year or two passed, I'm thinking, I dreamed it. I know I dreamed it. I might have been in that state of half-consciousness until this happened. Last year, a friend of mine gives me a call, and he's almost a lifelong friend. We went to school together, and we just had a random conversation. And then he says this to me. He goes, Dan, I've never told anyone this. Back when I was 10 years old, he said, I know my dad's house was haunted. He said, back when I was 10 years old, I got this real strong feeling while I was asleep that something was watching me. I wake up, and I look over, and I see the green head of an old lady watching me. And that did it.
0: I'm sure it did.
2: I'm just wondering, has anybody else ever told you about something like this, or have you ever heard anything about this?
0: Not about a green head, but what we'll do is toss it out to the audience, Dan. It's very interesting. What one aspect of your story, though, is familiar to me, and that is that whether it's a green head of an old lady, or it's a shadow person, or some other form of spirit, the fact that the spirit, when it realizes it is being seen, is as surprised or more surprised or shocked than you, is a recurring theme. Very much a recurring theme. We're hearing that again and again and again and again. And it's almost as though something, some other dimensional entity or, you know, I don't know the right words to use. We really don't know whether it's a ghost, whether it's something from another dimension, extraterrestrial, whatever it is. They seem to be under the working assumption that they cannot be seen by us. And when they are, when they realize that they're seen, they are suddenly more shocked than we are. And that's very much a recurring theme. So there's certainly something going on. As usual, Coast to Coast AM is a little ahead of the curve. The rest of the world in reporting or even being willing to talk about a subject like this. So I think you're on to something. I think you're all on to something. Those of you who have said that these entities are shocked when they realize we can see them, there's something to it. All right, let's go to Wildcard Line 1. Wesley in Iowa apparently has made some sort of deal with the devil. In fact, may even be a Satanist. Is that correct, Wesley?
3: Yep, that's absolutely correct. It's an honor to talk to you, Art Bell. Okay, I'm a Satanist. My wife introduced me to it. We first came into the, I don't know if you've heard of Anton LaVey.
0: Anton LaVey, yes, of course.
3: Yeah, well, she introduced me to the Anton LaVey type Satanism first, and I was very interested from the start. I've met people that were Satanists before, and I was just really impressed by it. And I did make a deal with the devil in a sense. I actually offered him my soul, but what he told me was, I don't want your soul. I just want your allegiance. And I was completely convinced, you know.
0: Well, yeah, but Wesley, those who give their allegiance to the devil ultimately give their soul, don't they?
3: Yeah, in a sense. I mean, I'm not afraid.
0: And then wait a minute. You mentioned that your wife was a Satanist apparently before you met her.
3: Technically no, because he was kind of like an atheist agnostic when I met her.
0: Oh yeah, but that's a big jump, Wesley, from being agnostic or even an atheist to being a Satanist. That's a big jump.
3: Actually, the jump got even bigger because she used to be Christian. Then she became kind of like searching for another religion.
0: Mm-hmm.
3: And she turned to Satanism, and it appealed to her, and she introduced me to it. I was actually born and raised an atheist.
0: How did she bring that up? I mean, were you just sitting around one evening, and she said, hey, listen, honey, I'm in league with the devil now, and I'll tell you all about it, and you can join me if you want. Is that how it happened?
3: Yeah. It's kind of, she was like, you know, hey, I'm a Satanist. I'm like, oh. And she sent me an internet link. We were talking online because we were dating online at first. We're now married.
0: Oh, so she told you this online.
3: Yeah.
0: So you had a moment there where you could make a decision to run like hell, but you didn't.
3: No, I was fascinated by it. I wanted to know more about it. The more I got to know about it, the more interested I got. And I'm actually communicating with the devil or Satan, whatever you want to call it. And I've gone to a lot of websites, especially one in particular. I'm not going to mention it because...
0: Don't mention the name of the website. But you're telling me you talk to Satan and Satan talks back to you.
3: Yeah, it's kind of like, you know, I don't know what it is exactly. It's kind of like talking to God in a sense, you know, but it's... what I found out from a lot of sources and from myself as well is that he lives in a four-dimensional plane, like in a, which is kind of like, I don't know if you ever heard of four density.
0: No.
3: Like we're supposed to move into four density and become something bigger in like 2012.
0: Well, I've heard that there are many who believe there's going to be a big shift, of course, in 2012, yes?
3: Mm-hmm.
0: Wesley, we're at a break point here. Can I have you hold on through the break?
3: Yeah, sure.
0: Okay. By the way, is your wife there?
3: Yeah.
0: She is there. Would she be willing to say something on the radio?
3: I'm sure she would.
0: All right. Well, during the break, no. Hold on. We'll talk to her after the break. It's break time. I'm Art Bell. This is Coast to Coast AM. Wanna take a ride? You gotta be careful about rides you accept, you know. That long black hearse. It'll get you from here to there, but oh, it's a hell of a ride.

0: All righty then. This is beginning to get quite interesting. Let's bring back Wesley. Wesley, are you there?
1: Well, his wife is now. Sorry.
0: Oh, there you are.
1: Yep, he handed me the phone.
0: Oh, good. What is your first name?
1: Josie.
0: I'm sorry, say again?
1: Josie.
0: Josie?
1: Yep.
0: Josie. Josie, you went from being Christian to agnostic to, all the way then to the devil. Is that, is it really the devil? Is it Lucifer? Are you a Satanist?
1: Well, yeah, we're kind of what, I mean, people always say, oh, you're probably just some gothic kid because you're a Satanist and want attention. And it's not that way. We don't follow all of LaVey's preachings. I mean, yeah, he was a good guy. He came up with a lot of great ideas, but when I first became a Satanist, I did follow his preachings, but then I kind of evolved and looked into spiritual Satanism more.
0: Well, let's find out how long this has been. How old are you now?
1: I am 24.
0: 24. And when did you make the conversion to Satanism?
1: Around 18.
0: Around 18. Well, that's quite a while. And then you met your husband online.
1: Yes.
0: And you went through the usual what's your sign thing, and then you got down to, and oh, by the way, I'm a Satanist. How did he react when you told him?
1: I usually ask people, do you have a religion? You know, when I'm talking to someone online, hey, do you got a religion?
0: Sure.
1: And then they'll say, yeah, I'm this or that. And he said, well, I'm kind of atheist. Basically, he was raised atheist. So I said, well, and then he asked the rhetorical question, do you have a religion? And I said, well, yeah, but I don't want you to get scared. I'm a Satanist. I mean, we don't sacrifice babies, don't drink blood.
0: You don't drink blood?
1: No.
0: No. Look, an atheist, I just don't understand how you make that leap. An atheist doesn't believe in anything. An atheist thinks you die and then that's it, baby. It's blackness and good sleep or whatever, but, you know, no consciousness whatsoever after life. So wouldn't it be as difficult to go from being an atheist to a Christian as it would be to go from an atheist to being a believer in the devil?
1: Yeah, well, he wasn't, I guess you wouldn't call him your typical atheist. I mean, he believes in a soul and that there is life after death, you know.
0: Oh, well, that's not an atheist.
1: Okay, agnostic, sorry.
0: That might be an agnostic, yeah.
1: Yeah, because he believes that there is something more, but doesn't really know a name for it.
0: Yeah, that's pushing the agnostic barrier a little bit. In other words, he believed in a higher power.
1: Right.
0: And he believed he had a soul.
1: Right.
0: So, how did you charm him into, moving to the dark side?
1: I just told him what I was, and then he asked me to explain it, so I explained it the best I could, and I said, well, here, look at this link. It'll tell you more than I know. And then he got interested and read more and more and liked it more and more, and we talked about it.
0: Yes.
1: You know, the whole, we don't sacrifice kids, animals. Drink blood, all the common misconceptions.
0: Okay, those are the things you don't do. What do you do?
1: It's like, take Christianity and you know how you thank God for whatever, for having no holes in your socks or...
0: Yeah, sure, whatever.
1: Mm-hmm. Yeah, it's basically, they believe God is great and he was a creator of man. Well, in a sense, we believe Satan was.
0: I see.
1: And
0: you thank Satan for what you get in life.
1: Right.
0: Now, do you think that Satan is a more powerful force on earth, able to give you more in life than is God?
1: I really don't know for sure, but I guess I've always been the black sheep in a sense, you know.
0: Mm.
1: Everyone is devoutly Christian in my family.
0: Have you come out of the dark closet with regard to your family? You've told them you're a Satanist?
1: Well, yeah, my mom doesn't like it. She said, well, I'm still going to pray for you every night. And it's like, Mom.
0: I bet that didn't go over well at all.
1: No, and it's like, Mom, how would you like me to pray for you to the devil? I don't want you to pray for me to your God.
0: Well, I see.
1: I mean, you can say, I'll think
0: That's
1: of
0: a good
1: you.
0: Point. So you threaten to pray to the devil for her.
1: Right.
0: Mm-hmm.
1: I mean, because there's this whole lack of respect. I mean, they think everyone wants to be prayed for. I'll pray for you. Well, you know what? What if I don't believe in God? I will just say, you know what? I'll be thinking of you and ask me if I want you to pray to God for me.
0: Now, do you think that... Do you think that Wesley honestly believes as you believe, or do you think that he was just sort of wowed into Satanism because of your feminine charms?
1: I honestly think that he believes because he seems to have a stronger link with Satan and our protector demons than I do.
0: Oh. Well, has Satan provided well in life for you?
1: Yes. I believe he provided us with each other. Because we were both at that point in our life, we're like, you know what? Forget the opposite sex. We're just so frustrated with it. And then we met each other.
0: So many bad experiences. And then,
1: right.
0: and then through the power of the devil, you met, and you're living happily ever after.
1: Oh, I suppose.
0: Hmm.
1: Minus health factors.
0: Well, okay. Don't you worry just a little bit about, you know, I mean, life is short, right?
1: Right.
0: So at the end of this life, do you expect to go to a different destination than some of the others?
1: Honestly, no. And
0: no?
1: If I do, I don't care.
0: Really?
1: Yeah, I mean, I don't think, I'm going to quote my husband here. He's a brilliant man because, I mean, he comes up with so many things. I mean, he talks about how the souls are, like, we're twin souls, I guess you would say.
0: Soulmates.
1: No, it's different than soulmates. We were once
0: twin.
1: Were a soul, one soul, and then we split into a separate soul, or each separate souls,
0: uh-huh.
1: And then reincarnated into these bodies.
0: Well, what about the old traditional hellfire and brimstone and, you know, all of that? I mean, that's a pretty rough thing to face as a possibility after death.
1: Yeah, but I don't worry too much about that. I mean, hell is a mythical place, and as is heaven. And so how are you going to have that your ethereal soul, or erisa, whatever the word is, soul be tortured and punished for all eternity.
0: No. Well, but wait a minute. But you do believe in the devil, right?
1: Right.
0: So on the one hand, you're saying you believe in the devil. On the other, you're saying hell and heaven are both mythical places, implying they're not real. Is that so?
1: Right, and... they're both mythical places, but I mean, it's just, I don't believe that, you know, we're going to get, like, sent to hell just because.
0: Well, where else do you think you're going?
1: Well, for one, the devil, I believe, is everywhere.
0: Well, I think I probably agree with that, yes.
1: I mean, I don't, you look at a tree, and some people might see God. Other people might see some ancient spirit from some other religion.
0: I mean, what do you imagine, Motel 666 or what?
1: No, I just kind of imagine, or how we kind of both believe that when it's over, we kind of just go to a collective waiting room, so to speak,
0: mm-hmm.
1: where you kind of hang out with other people who have also passed over.
0: Yes.
1: And that there's no... fire, brimstone, or clouds and harps.
0: But again, I don't see how you can avoid that belief and believe in Lucifer, in the devil. If the devil is real, then he's the number one fallen angel, the real bad guy, the anti-God.
1: Mm-hmm.
0: And it seems to me that what awaits you is not what awaits those who believe in God. Or maybe I'm the one who's mixed up. I don't know.
1: Well, from what I have heard from Satan myself is that I'm not going to be, if I go to hell,
0: yes,
1: I'm not going to be one of the ones who are tortured. I'm going to be kind of one of his henchmen or henchwomen, if you will.
0: Ah, the devil's assistant.
1: Right. Like, you know, hey, go get those chains.
0: And then do you think you can have some influence on him with regard to the fate of Wesley?
1: The devil?
0: Yeah. In other words, if you're going to be the devil's assistant when you pass, then what about Wesley? Is he also going to be, you know, sort of privileged down there?
1: I think so.
0: Hmm.
1: I mean, we've both done our little dabbling in the Ouija board when I was like 13.
0: Huh.
1: I asked the Ouija board with my friends, and I said, is anybody here the devil's advocate kind of thing, assistant? And
0: God, that was a great movie.
1: The planchette thing turned directly to me.
0: Mud.
1: Mm-hmm.
0: And it seems to me that what awaits you is not what awaits those who believe in God. Or maybe I'm the one who's mixed up. I don't know.
1: Well, from what I have heard from Satan myself is that I'm not going to be, if I go to hell,
0: yes,
1: I'm not going to be one of the ones who are tortured. I'm going to be kind of one of his henchmen or henchwomen, if you will.
0: Ah, the devil's assistant.
1: Right. Like, you
0: or
1: know, hey, go get
0: assistant.
1: Those chains.
0: And then do you think you can have some influence on him with regard to the fate of Wesley?
1: The devil?
0: Yeah. In other words, if you're going to be the devil's assistant when you pass, then what about Wesley? Is he also going to be, you know, sort of privileged down there?
1: I think so.
0: Hmm.
1: I mean, we've both done our little dabbling in the Ouija board when I was like 13.
0: Huh.
1: I asked the Ouija board with my friends, and I said, is anybody here the devil's advocate kind of thing, assistant?

0: But if you're going to be the devil's assistant when you pass, then what about Wesley? Is he also going to be, you know, sort of privileged down there?
1: I think so. I mean, because, I mean, we've both done our little dabbling in the Ouija board. When I was, like, 13, I asked the Ouija board with my friends, and I said, is anybody here the devil's advocate kind of thing, assistant? And
0: God, that was a great movie.
1: The planchette thing turned directly to me. And I was like, oh, okay.
0: Have the two of you had any, have you spawned yet? Have you had a baby yet?
1: No, we were told we're going to have the Antichrist.
0: That you would have the Antichrist if you propagate?
1: Yeah, apparently. That's what I was told by Satan.
0: Ah, so then do you plan to avoid that? Are you looking forward to the little Antichrist?
1: I'm looking forward to it.
0: Really?
1: Yeah, and we're even thinking about the name Damien at some point.
0: Damien, of course.
1: That was a good movie, too.
0: You don't have two phones in the house, do you? I mean, we can't get Wesley on the phone at the same time, can we?
1: No, I'm on the cell phone.
0: Oh, you're on a cell phone, okay.
1: Right.
0: Well, so then you and Wesley are equally committed, you would say.
1: Right, yeah.
0: When do you plan on having little Wesley or little Damien, excuse me?
1: Preferably when we get our life settled, you know, like better emotional stability. Because like right now I'm trying to recover from my self-mutilation problem. Right.
0: aren't you at all concerned that self-mutilation might be, well, I don't know, sort of a, you know, a symptom of your belief system?
1: I don't know. I think it has more to do with the fact of my major depressive disorder.
0: Okay. Well, do you think that you will ever give this up and turn to the light?
1: I really don't know. I mean, I'm keeping an open mind, which my mom is happy about, you know. If she sends me emails about God and stuff, I read them. I don't just delete them right away. I'll read them, but if you get the kind of crap that, okay, if you don't pass this on, you're going to have 7 million years of bad luck, then okay, sorry, bye.
0: Yeah, I don't know about those things either.
1: Yeah.
0: All right, well, listen, you and Wesley, take care and try and cut down on the self-mutilation thing. That's not good.
1: I haven't done it since August, so.
0: That's good. That's good.
1: Yeah.
0: That's good, yeah. All right, well, listen, say hi to Wesley for me, and
1: okay.
0: I wish you all good luck.
1: Okay, thank you.
0: All right, you take care, and obviously that was very real. Now, you see, you call for things and you get them on this program. There you had it. Couple devoted to the dark side. Speaking of that, let's go all the way to Florida. And the first time caller line, we've got somebody here, Stuart, apparently, who wants to offer his soul for something or another. What's the deal, Stuart?
2: Yes, that is correct. And thank you for taking my call, Art.
0: Certainly.
2: Before I get to that offer, though, I was wondering if you might be able to verify a story for me.
0: I can try.
2: Well, you mentioned you had you lived in Okinawa at one point.
0: Oh, yes.
2: Okay, I have a friend who was stationed there some time ago, and he swears to me that in typhoons along the beach there that he's seen some of the local men be able to fly 4 and 5 feet off of the ground, right above the sand there. Have you?
0: Well, in a big enough typhoon, I can assure you, you can actually run down a hill, and you can become airborne. Now, it's not a particularly safe practice. I've tried it myself. You can actually become airborne. I used to run down hills during hurricanes in Connecticut, my grandma's house, with an umbrella, and I would actually become airborne.
2: Very nice.
0: It usually didn't work out very well.
2: No, but he swore that he's seen it on the beach there, right along the water, in a typhoon.
0: Never saw it, Stuart.
2: No. Well, in any case, along the lines of asking for things here,
0: yes.
2: I actually

0: an offer to make to you this evening?
1: Well, I'm not the devil, so you can't make it to me.
0: No, I understand that, but you can actually take part in this for me.
1: Well, I don't know about that. I don't know. Yes?
0: Well, I have a son who is he's in a band out of Athens, Georgia.
1: Yes.
0: He shares a birthday with Elvis, David Bowie, and one of the Doors, January 8th.
1: Yes.
0: And I'm willing to offer up my soul this evening if your engineers will download one of his songs that is MySpace page, and if they deem it worthy and you deem it worthy, play
1: Stuart.
0: It on air.
1: Stuart, that's not a good deal.
0: Why is that?
1: Well, that's just not a good deal. I mean, just to get a song played, to offer your soul, that's not.
0: I would
1: you've
0: do
1: got
0: that
1: to shoot
0: for
1: higher.
0: Him.
1: Oh, no, no.
0: Well, no, I believe in him that much. That's strong.
1: Got to shoot much higher than that. I mean, you've got to go for, like, number one on the Billboard charts or something like that.
0: Well, this would be the first step to it.
1: Well, there'd be no guarantee that it would go any further.
0: No,
1: I mean,
0: absolutely not.
1: You just can't cut a deal like that. I mean, your soul's worth more.
0: It is. I agree. But can I mention their name?
1: No. No, I'm afraid not. No. All right, you're very welcome. And I just don't know what to say about that. I mean, to sell your soul to have a record played is just absolutely ridiculous. A song played, that's just absolutely ridiculous. Let's jump to Ray on the second wildcard line. Ray apparently almost sold his soul for something or another. Ray?
2: Yeah, hi, Art.
1: Hello.
2: I talked to George before, never talked to you. It was last spring, and, everything has been kind of going bad for a while and stuff like that. And I was sitting around, I'd probably listening to one of these shows, one of the Coast to Coast shows about selling your soul to the devil.
1: I've only done one other show like this, Ray. So, and one other time I did this. That was it.
2: Well, I don't know when this idea came into my head, but you know, I had to go somewhere and a buddy picked me up, a professional buddy, and you know, I said, "Hey, I'm thinking about selling my soul to the devil."
1: Mm-hmm.
2: He goes, "Really?" Well, yeah, as I said, God's never done anything for me. Why don't I just sell my soul to the devil?
1: In return for what, Ray?
2: Well, the thing is that I am a firm believer in the Creator and stuff, and you know, and in return for, let me think here. It wasn't for anything in particular except for improvement of life.
1: Oh my God. Well, you don't lightly sell your soul. You want to lay out the conditions. You want to have something.
2: I didn't. We were making jokes. My friend's an agnostic, see.
1: You don't joke about this kind of. Hey Ray, can you hold on through the break?
2: Sure.
1: All right. Hold on, Ray. Talking about people sold their soul and there's no shortage of them from the Philippines. I'm Art Bell. Jim Bell couldn't be here, so we're just, well, we're having a devil of a time this morning. How you doing? I am Art Bell, and it's great to be here escorting you now through the last hour of the weekend. We've got Ray in South Dakota, who very nearly sold his soul to the devil. We'll get the balance of the details in a moment.

0: Alrighty then, back to Ray in South Dakota. Ray, you're back on the air again. You almost sold your soul. How close did you get?
1: Well, what I did was, I just is a joke. I told like a buddy of mine. I said, you know, I think I'm going to sell my soul to the devil. I really believe in God and the Creator and stuff. And it was, what have you ever done for me? And then my friend, who's agnostic, you know, said, I'm right behind you, buddy. You go first. Okay. So, you know, I sat there thinking about it for weeks until I realized that this was serious damn business. Excuse me.
0: Oh, yeah. Just thinking about it. I mean, vocalizing it in front of friends, that's really serious. But just thinking about it is serious enough.
1: Yes. And finally, there came this time one night, and I just, and there was a pressure, an actual spiritual pressure that seemed to be on me to do this, you know, and I...
0: A sort of a mental sign here.
1: Yeah. Yeah, exactly. And then I finally just went F you to that man, to that thing, to that entity. And after that, I've been getting sick a lot and
0: really?
1: Yeah.
0: Really?
1: It's very strange. But I'll tell you one thing. I would rather be in the hospital for 3 or 4 days at a time than have that guy have a hand on me. And it's very strange because it just started out as a joke.
0: Mm-hmm.
1: You know, the Creator isn't a joke to me.
0: Yeah, but that's like joking about bombs while you're in line to board an aircraft, you know.
1: Right, right. And then, you know, I was kind of, you know, one of those guys that just thought, oh, there's no hell, there's no Satan and stuff like that. And it just... It really came home hard on me. Oh, there's one more thing before.
0: Even though you blasted him with a Fiddlesticks Unlimited.
1: What? Excuse me, what'd you say?
0: Fiddlesticks, the F Unlimited.
1: Yeah. That's one night I felt like that was exactly what was happening, and it was a reality. So I fiddlesticked, and, you know, come on. Come down to Georgia and face me on the fiddle. Okay, and then there's one more thing. It's
0: very short on time, Ray, so quickly.
1: Okay, it's just a little thing. My dad died in February, and my sister-in-law died a few days ago. And my mom, who lives in a house alone, this is real quick, she woke up, and the TV turned itself on and was blasting in the house, so... Mm-hmm. You know, that's a simple ghost story, but it is something that did happen, and that's what she told me earlier.
0: Maybe something that came actually from you, Ray, as a result of the deal that you think you almost made. Maybe you did make it, you know? I mean, I'm not sure that, as I said, that's not something you joke about. It's like bombs in a line to board a plane. You just don't joke about that, and if you do, it may be that... well, there's consequences. Let's put it that way. Now, we have Eric here who sold in San Diego, sold his soul on eBay?
2: Yes, I did.
0: You did?
2: Yes.
0: I thought eBay had regulations against that sort of thing.
2: They did, but there is a ways to hide it. Like, you know, if you, you know, sell an object or something and then, like, in the background say, oh, it's my soul kind of thing.
0: Really? Really? Yeah. So you sort of snuck the soul in along with something or another?
2: Yes. I advertise it as a vial of air, and in parentheses put soul.
0: So, a vial of air with soul. And somebody actually bought your soul?
2: Yes. I mean, let me start at that. I'm a spiritualist, so...
0: Can I inquire how much you received for your vial of air with a soul?
2: Is that... I'll get to that. Well, I'm a spiritualist, so to me, the spirit is bound by the flesh, so it cannot leave whatsoever. So I figured, okay, I'll put it on eBay, and if someone's gullible enough to buy it, I make $5. Well, anyway, I made $215.
0: So you sold your soul for $215.
2: Yes.
0: And you sent this person a little vial of air.
2: Yeah, I just took a little vial of air, breathed into it, and closed it, and slapped a label on there.
0: Oh, brother. Oh, bro. how do you know that your soul is not in that little vial, now in the possession of God knows, well, excuse me, the devil knows who? I guess you know who, but how do you know that, how do you know your soul isn't in there?
2: Because as I just stated that, I believe the spirit is bonded by the flesh. It cannot
0: move. I believe.
2: I understand.
0: Do you really?
2: Have you
0: used the $215 wisely?
2: Oh, I made a car payment.
0: You made a car payment with your soul. One car payment, man. You sold cheap.
2: I really sold cheap.
0: Was there a buy now price?
2: I started the bid at $1 and the buyout for $5.
0: Yeah, that's really very wise. Beginning the bidding at $1 is really the way to go, or even 1 cent. It seems to cause a kind of frantic, I don't know, it's kind of like sharks feeding in the water.
2: Yeah, it's ego war. People,
0: that's what it
2: know.
0: Is, yeah.
2: Yeah.
0: That's what it is.
2: And
0: So there are ways to get around eBay's regulations. You found it and sold your soul.
2: Oh, and I also want to make a couple comments on those little children that claim to be Satanists.
0: Aren't there, well, I don't know about children. They're 24. Eric, I just want to ask, aren't there times, moments, when you worry just a little bit that that little vial, well, wouldn't you like to have it back?
2: No. No, because I believe it has never left.
0: Uh-huh. Well, if you took the trouble to breathe a little bit of yourself into that vial, then that's almost ceremonial. I mean, okay. So anyway, you were going to comment on what you called the children.
2: Yes, well, because they didn't fit the psychology of what a Satanist would be. The psychology of a Satanist is power, and it is a power with either knowledge or physical strength. And so if they were true Satanists, they would have been bombarding you with knowledge. And when they didn't.
0: I don't know.
2: And
0: we'll just call them the children of the corn. Well, all right, Eric. I hope that little bit of hot air that you breathed into the vial did not, in fact, contain your soul. But I wouldn't take any bets on it. $215, just not... I don't think it's a good deal. Souls should be worth more than that. They definitely should be worth more than that. All right, well, so we're looking for people who have sold their soul to the devil, and I'm shocked that we've found this many of them already. Here I said I really didn't see any. The lines just were jam-packed full and are jam-packed full, and it's amazing to me that that many people have done it. I mean... Even if you're not sure about spirituality, if you're not sure about religion, if you're not sure about a greater power, you've got to have some doubts. That's what being agnostic is all about, right? You're not really sure. So, gosh, I don't know. All right, let's jump to something else here. Let's go to, let's see, I've got times here. Who's been waiting the longest? It looks like perhaps Mike in New Mexico on wildcard number 4. You're on the air. Hello.
3: Hi. Yeah, I just called about the fiber optics earlier in the show.
0: Oh, yes. Yes.
3: Yeah. Actually, I didn't want to talk about the fiber optics. I just mentioned that as a point and kind of got off on a tangent. But what I wanted to talk about actually was as far as your views on the medical marijuana issue.
0: My views on medical marijuana? Really? I don't think I've mentioned medical marijuana tonight at all, have I?
3: No, you haven't at all.
0: Mm-hmm. My views on marijuana are, and I'll just give it to you straight, I think it's significantly less harmful than alcohol. I think that eventually, when America gets its head straight, it will decriminalize marijuana altogether. And in terms of an escapist kind of substance. I think marijuana is far less harmful, both to individuals from a health point of view and to the economy as a whole. Alcoholism costs, oh, I don't know, about $100 billion a year to the economy. That's a lot of money. A lot of money.
3: Okay. Okay. Well, I was thinking because it is sometimes referred to as the devil's weed, the weed with the roots in hell. I know that's been mentioned as far as the propaganda, as far as it was sort of associated with Satan. But actually, it's kind of interesting
0: really?
3: In origins.
0: Really? I've never really heard marijuana connected to the devil.
3: Yeah, actually, Reefer Madness.
0: That's what, Reefer Madness, but that's not really the devil that they're talking about. And Reefer Madness was a propaganda film that was pure baloney. It was turned out by the government, and I think it implied that people who smoke marijuana go out and rape people and rob banks and do all kinds of horrible things. For the most part, people who smoke marijuana sit around and smile.
3: Yeah.
0: You know, and munch and eat.
3: Yeah, as far as its origins, though, I was wondering, as far as it connected to the devil, as far as the Jewish tradition, as far as it came out of, as it was an anointing oil, that the actual anointing oil of the Bible was actually hemp oil, and it, some scholars believe that it actually did contain THC, and that that's how the sort of Moses had been receiving his visions from up on the mount and seeing the burning bush, the referral to marijuana. So it's kind of interesting that some of the origins of the devil as well as God, as far as the Judeo-Christian God, could find roots in this, I guess, weed with roots in hell.
0: Well, actually, coming up to a bit more modern reference, I think it was the New York Times. It ran a story that said, if marijuana were to be legalized in all its forms, hemp, and then utilized and taxed, not outrageously, but just taxed as everything else is taxed, it would mean an immediate $500 billion to the American economy. $500 billion. That's a lot of money. That's a whole lot of, well, you could do anything with it. It's a whole lot of war. It's a whole lot of infrastructure renewal. It's a lot of welfare money. It's a lot of however you want to see it. It's a lot of money. And I think that it is my belief that marijuana is medically far less harmful to the individual than is alcohol, far less harmful to the economy. And it really doesn't drive people to the kind of outrageous behavior that alcohol does. Of course, all that is somewhat spoiled by the ridiculous reefer madness type films that were produced by the government in its anti-marijuana drive. Now, you ask, why is marijuana illegal? Well, I think the answer to that is productivity. America is a country that prides itself on being extremely productive. We take very few vacations. We work our butts off. And those who smoke marijuana tend to be kind of lollygaggers. You know, they tend not to work really hard. That's not a universal truth. There are some who work very hard, even under the influence of marijuana. But for the most part, they sit around a lot, and that, of course, harms the economy. So based on that, the government made it illegal. And I think that is and remains the basis for marijuana being illegal. All right, let's go to Hershey, Pennsylvania, and Jim, you're on the air. Hello.
4: Good morning, Art.
0: Morning.
4: Art Bell in Tomorrowland.
0: Mm-hmm.
4: Right.
0: Literally am in Tomorrowland. That's right. It's Monday evening here now at about, 5:24.
4: Yep. My idea, it comes under the heading of a unifying theory for the supreme entity. The idea that you can sell your soul is false. To the devil. It just can't happen.
0: Well, why do you say that?
4: Well, because on the left of my graph is God, and immediately under God is love. Now, love increases. The more that we use it, the more that we spread it around, the more it grows. On the right side of my graph is evil. Mm-hmm. Underneath Satan the devil, or STD, you know, anyway you want to think of it. But Satan doesn't loan evil. Satan is the ultimate capitalist. The evil that Satan, the devil, owns is the devil's property.
0: No, no, wait a minute. The implication of that is that capitalism is satanic.
4: In essence.
0: Oh, it is not.
4: It can be used for good. Of course it can.
0: Well,
4: just
0: thank
4: like
0: you.
4: Religion.
0: It's like anything else. Capitalism is simply a successful economic scheme. Now.
4: It is a scheme. You're right there. Yeah.
0: Well, okay. All right. Well, you don't like capitalism, huh?
4: No. Don't really. I mean, I am one. I have to be one because I'm on this planet. The thing
0: no,
4: is,
0: no, there are some few select countries you could go to, sir, and be a communist. There's Vietnam. There's North Korea. There's Cuba. None of them very attractive places, particularly. But
4: they all use money, though, don't they?
0: Oh yes.
4: Okay.
0: China.
4: The human via free will can want evil. Satan, the devil, will maintain the secret of possession and hold out like a carrot at the end of string and stick the potential privilege of possession. Satan, the devil, has complete control of evil, privilege, slavery, secrets, and covets them absolutely, and is gratified that humans are willing to desire them to the degree of wanton wars of greed and lust.
0: Is there any political relevance to the fact that you have God and love on the left and Satan and hate on the right?
4: That's just the way. That's the way I printed it out. You know. Now I know. I really enjoyed that snippet of just crazy that you ran at the top. I mean, JC, sorry that you ran at the top of the hour that I only heard and anybody else on the line heard. But that it's yeah, there can be. See, because being on the left or liberal has been. Demonized in, you know, by the right, and the right demonizes the left. You know, it's just like you said about, I do respect your opinion, and it's a belief about marijuana. That's what you said about it is perfect. It's right on.
0: Well, I don't feel it's a belief. I think it's a fact.
4: There you go.
0: It's a much distorted fact, but it's a fact.
4: It's just like when they asked that one philosopher, and now his name slips my mind, do you believe in God? And his response was, I know. And I can't think of his name. Philosopher, shoot, the way his name's written isn't the way it's pronounced. Anyway, but I'm a Gnostic. There is no ag in my Gnosticism because agnostic is an American creation.
0: It doesn't sound like you're happy.
4: I'm really happy. I'm always happy. I have to be happy because Jesus is my brother on earth.
0: Well, that's great. But I mean, you're in an economic system that you don't respect and like.
4: I disregard respect. I want to treat my brothers and sisters the same way that I want to be treated.
0: Well, that's a Christian way, all right. But I mean, again, you don't respect the economic system that you are participating in, so I don't know how you can be a happy man. We're at Breakpoint. I'm Art Bell. This is Coast to Coast AM. Morning, all. You know, it just occurred to me, guy complaining about capitalism, that actually selling your soul is a rather capitalist act, right? Even though the fellow who breathed in a little tube then sold it on eBay only got $215, not all that capitalist, but it nevertheless is a capitalist act. Ask and ye shall receive. People who have sold their souls, they're just lining right up. We'll be right back.

0: Well, it's too bad it's the last segment. This is an awful lot of fun. All right. Going to Wildcard Line 4, we have a very interesting case. Karen in Iowa, who sold her soul and then took it back. Is that right?
1: Oh, took it back, yes. Things started happening.
0: That is not the way I understand it works, Karen.
1: Well, true, I've been thoroughly blessed, if that's what you want to call it.
0: Well, let's back up a little bit to the selling the soul part.
1: All right. I was 21, young and dumb.
0: Mm-hmm.
1: I was touring the United States in a band. And I got kind of tired of all the manipulation and everything, and I said to myself, you know, I would do anything to be famous. I'd even, you know,
0: sell yourself.
1: Okay. Yeah. Right. Yeah. We were at a beautiful club in Dalton, Georgia. I don't even know if I should even say that.
0: That's all right.
1: And a security guard had come up to me and said, hey, there's somebody I want to introduce you to. This is like the very next day. And he was telling me that how much money this man was worth and everything. Well, I said, well, that would be fine, but I can't guarantee I'm not going to do anything, you know, just whatever. I mean, I'll meet him. And this man
0: the first step.
1: What?
0: I mean, you had to know what it was really all about, right?
1: I had a clue.
0: Yeah, at least a clue.
1: Yeah, and I'm very nervous talking about this.
0: All right, so you went over and sat down.
1: Well, let's just say my Monday night audiences started growing. They kept our band for 4 weeks instead of one. Became very popular with the men in the audience.
0: Yes.
1: And they all felt they wanted me, dropping money on the floor from my feet. I'm like, I don't know what that means, and I don't want to know what that means.
0: Oh, okay. You know what that means. Come on.
1: No, I didn't. And I still have never.
0: They're not throwing it up there just to see the green flash in the light, you know?
1: Well, I didn't care how big the bill was. I'd pick up the bill and hand it back to the man and say, you dropped something.
0: Oh.
1: So.
0: Oh, did you now?
1: Yeah.
0: Just collected it all up like so much dirt and gave it back.
1: Exactly.
0: Uh-huh.
1: I was making pretty good money. I didn't need their money. Mm. I didn't want to go that far.
0: Mm.
1: Yeah. So then the people started to meet all of a sudden, started talking about how they knew people, you know.
0: Mm-hmm.
1: And the next gig we went to, the 4 weeks later, they had set up cameras and photograph equipment and recording equipment in a van outside. Nobody would say what it was about.
0: Mm-hmm.
1: And then the mafia shows up.
0: The mafia?
1: Yeah. Dare I drop a name?
0: No, please don't. I mean,
1: thanks.
0: So you knew, you could drop a name. I mean, you knew who this person was, mafia. No question about it.
1: He gave me a card and said I must call him, get rid of the band. He only wanted me. He had a little club on the strip. And yeah.
0: Uh-huh.
1: You know who it is. And I heard the word strip, and I'm very perceptive and clairvoyant, yada, yada. Mm-hmm. And I'm sitting at the table, and he says, do you know who I am? And I see this flash of this huge room with a huge desk and suits all around. And I don't know. And then he says it again, do you know who I am? And then I see a baseball team. And I'm like, no. And he says it a third time, and I said, no. And he says, I'm a pimp. No. Yeah, no, yeah. And then I went promptly up to my room and put on more lipstick. Yeah, because I had to flee immediately. I was not into selling any part of the body along with the soul.
0: God knows you can't flee without having fresh lipstick on. So at what point in all of this do you believe that you retrieved your soul?
1: I immediately after the money started coming out of the woodwork, I took it back, and I had a lot of gifts, you know, intuitive gifts and other gifts that was already bestowed on. on me by the Almighty. And as true as I stayed to him, I know, in the name of Jesus Christ, of course, I kept those gifts, and that's how I knew that it was successfully taken back. And I have my own, had my several trials, although I did, every single thought I had during my lifetime came true, as long as I was specific. And believed it would happen.
0: Well, then how do you know it wasn't a result of the deal?
1: I don't think that was a result of the deal.
0: But you got to wonder about it from time to time.
1: No, I had that gift. I had that gift bestowed. I've figured out how to do
0: that. Sounds to me like you're rationalizing. You know, it could have been the deal went through, and you know, it's
1: Well, I totally went over. No, I had Christ in my heart. I know I still have Christ in my heart because I cannot lie and things like that. Kept true to God in all ways, and in the name of Jesus Christ, of course.
0: Okay, Karen.
1: Okay.
0: All right. Well, so you got it back. All right. Thank you very much. Appreciate the call. Going now west of the Rockies to yet another soul peddler, I believe. Hello?
2: Hello, Art. How are you?
0: I'm all right, sir. What is your first name?
2: Vincent.
0: Vincent?
2: Yes, sir.
0: All right, Vince.
2: Okay, here's my situation. I'm willing to sell my soul to the devil on the air right now.
0: No.
2: Yes.
0: Why?
2: Well, I'm 51 years old. I'm a retired vet. I got a lot of medical problems. I live in my car and have been for a year. A friend of mine just shot himself today or whatever. He's dead. I have no family. And my children don't talk to me anymore. And I just
0: none of that's a reason to sell your soul to the devil, though.
2: Oh, well, I have never been wealthy, and I live below the poverty level, and I'm willing to give it a chance. If it's going to make my life better, I'm ready to sign it.
0: Yeah, but all right, do a little math here, Vince. You said you're 51 years old, right?
2: Yes.
0: All right. Well, at the very best, we get to live maybe 90 into our 90s. That'd be pushing it, right?
2: Yes. Uh-huh.
0: So you've already lived, in all probability, over half your life, Vince.
2: Right.
0: And it seems as though, you know, to me anyway, that you're willing to sell your soul for the balance of a relatively few number of years that you have left versus all of eternity. Because, you see, Vince, when you sell your soul, you're selling it, well, for all time.
2: I understand that. I'm willing
0: to really do understand that.
2: I really am taking the acceptance of that and ready to do it.
0: And what do you want for your soul?
2: I want a better life. I want a place to live. I want some money in the bank. I don't want to be poor anymore. I want better friends. You know, I'm tired of being alone, and this is not working for me. And I'm willing to go ahead and do that.
0: Is this just now occurring to you, or have you been thinking about this for a long time?
2: I have been thinking about it. I've been pondering it. And, you know, it's
0: not like buying a used car, Vince. I mean, you don't want to make a quick decision on something like this.
2: No. I understand that. I have been thinking about it for quite a while.
0: Maybe it is like buying a used car. Anyway, I recommend against it, or that you at least give it more thought. But then there is always another school of thought, Vince, and that is that once you've actually thought of doing this, you in essence have already done it.
2: I understand that.
0: Oh.
2: Coldheartedly.
0: You do?
2: Yes, sir.
0: Well,
2: I'll make my pact with the devil and live with it.
0: Well, that's exactly what you've got to do. Until you're not alive anymore. But again, I beseech you, you're already through half your life at the very least, and you've made it this far without having to deal with the devil for the balance, and so now you're going to sell your soul. Well, I'll tell you what, Vince, at some future point, you need to call me back and let me know how it's gone.
2: Okay, I will.
0: Whether you're out of the car, into a nice place to live, begun to make some money, that sort of thing, and if so, well, I guess we'd all like to know, Vince.
2: Okay, I will do that, sir.
0: All right, buddy. Take care. Whew. Boy, I'll tell you, if that doesn't stand the hair on the back of your neck straight up. Let's go to Tammy in Pennsylvania. Hello, Tammy.
3: Art, that was, huh, that's sad.
0: Oh, man.
3: I want to tell you, did he say he was a Vietnam vet?
0: Well, he said he was a vet.
3: He's a vet. He ought to get a job at the post office. They'd hire him in a Cincinnati second.
0: Could be.
3: But I wanted to tell you, I've been listening to people claiming to be Satanist. Nobody mentioned the satanic altar, the meditation, the drawing down a white light, the orgies.
0: Well, we don't need the details. I mean,
3: yeah.
0: Orgies, yeah, I suppose all that goes on. I don't know that we need all the details. We sort of all know that goes along with the, you know.
3: Yeah, just I agree with that one caller, that couple. Well, basically what it is, it's the Ten Commandments in reverse. And you do have to perform homosexual acts and abuse children. Anton LaVey, Anton LaVey, the creator of the Satanic Bible and the Church of Satan, castrated his son at the age of 15. Well, his son is now a preacher. And Satan will lie to his followers and, you know, say that they're going to be his right-hand man, when in fact, they're going to burn in hell like the rest of them.
0: Well, you know, that's exactly what she said, you know, that she was going to be his special assistant, not down in the burning pit of sewage with all the rest of the average sellers.
3: In your last couple, they sounded real confused and not knowledgeable in the left-hand path. And it just sounded like they're looking and searching for spirituality, but in all the wrong places. You know, maybe they should study Wiccan or shamanic witchcraft or natural magic, or because, you know, people get into this because they want power, you know, or they need money. And, you know, when you think about it, all we are is pawns in the war between Saint and God. We're at a battle.
0: That's certainly how I've always understood it.
3: Just a battle for our souls.
0: Yeah.
3: And it's really
0: sad. But I mean, can you, as you listen, can you believe that this many people are just willing to offer their, you know, their eternity up for, you know, like a few years of whatever, money or pleasure or whatever? It's amazing.
3: I think the reason why we're tough times right now, people are having it really, really hard. And
0: Not that hard. You want to see hard, you come over here to where I am and look at some of the poor people over here, you'll see hard.
3: Spoiled. And I don't think Americans realize how spoiled that we actually are.
0: I mean, look at the market. The stock market is hitting a new record now every day. Yeah, the housing market is a little depressed. That's about as bad as it gets. Basically, it's pretty good back there.
3: I mean, we're so spoiled, Americans. We have children sleeping outside of Walmart for the new PlayStation 3. Now, what's the matter with that picture?
0: A lot. There's a lot wrong with that. You know, it's also, and you know, I really love Sony, but it's an insidious plan. I mean, they come up with a new PlayStation, and then they only put out so many so that it's so rare people are climbing over other bodies to get to it.
3: Yeah, I believe there was a killing over one of them, too.
0: Oh, God. Was there really?
3: Yeah, well, that's what my mom told me. I haven't heard it in the news yet. But, I mean, you could definitely tell Satan's strong. I'm 33 years old, and I can't even turn on a television without wanting to throw up with what's on there anymore.
0: Well, now there's a reason to commit a mortal sin, PlayStation 3.
3: I just think that people, you know, and they act like it's so easy for someone to sell your soul. There's a lot of hard work that goes into this, a lot of study. A lot of meditation. If you can't meditate, you can't be a Wiccan or you can't be a Satanist. You just don't have someone.
0: Yeah, but it may be really easy to just sell your soul, Tammy. I mean, you probably have to do nothing more than just think it, and it happens.
3: Well, I had one friend who actually showed me a contract, and it was signed in blood. And I know that she opened up the underworld in her basement. Her dogs wouldn't even go down there.
0: Oh, my God.
3: So she
0: signed in blood?
3: Oh, yeah. You have to sign that contract in blood, from what I know. And she really was a Satanist. But
0: well, I don't know. Now, I talked to Father Malachi Martin, and he didn't say anything like that. He didn't talk about contracts in blood. He said, you can make a mental deal, and you can become perfectly possessed. I remember his exact words. I'll never forget them in all my years left, Tammy, that you can just make a deal with the devil and... And that's it. You've made a deal. West of the Rockies, let's see, that would be John, you're on the air.
4: Hi, Art. I'm calling from California, and I just need to tell you that you don't have to actually sign a contract to sell your soul. You can sell your soul by the type of life you lead.
0: That's exactly sort of what I was saying to Kathy there. I mean, Tammy there. You can do this mentally. It doesn't have to be a thing signed in blood and all the rest of that, you know, like you see in the movies. That's silly.
4: Well, you don't have to actually think, you know, I'm going to sell my soul. You could just go against God and do everything against God. You've automatically sold your soul.
0: Well, that might be going a little too far.
4: Well,
0: I'm not sure that's, you know, that the sale occurs that easily. I think that,
4: well, what it does, if you're against God, then you're giving yourself to the devil. And if you do,
0: I'm not sure that's fair either. Let's say that you're an agnostic and you just don't know what you believe. You don't necessarily believe in God, and you don't necessarily reject God. That doesn't make you in league with the devil automatically.
4: Okay. What these people need to do that are so willing to give their soul away, they need to look up Howard Storm on the Internet and read his story. He actually died and went to hell and had a very negative near-death experience.
0: Oh, there's more people than you think that have had NDEs, and of course, they don't come back, and they don't really... If you go to hell in an NDE, you don't come back and talk about it for the most part. Very, very few people would come back and tell that story.
4: Well, he was a total atheist, and he became a priest afterwards. So it completely changed his life. Look up his story and read it on the Internet. It's very interesting.
0: Okay.
4: Howard Storm.
0: I can certainly see how that would have a conversion force to it, and that you might well become a priest or something like that. Sure.
4: Yeah. Well, that's what I called to tell you, Art. And
0: all right. Well, I appreciate it. Thank you very much.
4: All right, boy.
0: See you later. All right, let's jump to Tom in Phoenix, Arizona, on a wild card line. You're on the air, Tom.
5: Hi, Art. It's
0: yes,
5: a long-time
0: yeah.
5: listener, first-time caller. I've
0: Welcome.
5: Waited 10 years to talk to you.
0: Welcome.
5: ever since your Pahrump days, being a fellow former Nevadan, I bid you welcome again.
0: Thank you.
5: I wanted to make an observation since we're switching gears here. This isn't what I called about, but having listened to the callers the last hour, I think many of them are indeed confused and are surrendering to their weaknesses.
0: Well, yes, I guess you could put it that way. And I think that's who waits for those who have weaknesses. It's the devil who waits. I mean,
5: exactly.
0: Those are your testing points. And if you have a rough life, if you feel very weak and you turn in the wrong direction, there he is, the horned one, waiting for you with a contract, sort of.
5: Exactly. And if I may, I want to make an observation about Eric, who supposedly sold his soul on eBay.
0: Oh, yes.
5: And then suggests that he didn't, in fact, sell it, that he retained it. He should learn a lesson. It's not nice to cheat Satan. and insofar as the other callers are concerned, by and large, they sound youthful. And I suggest that it's perhaps youthful angst that perhaps you're more agnostic than anything else.
0: Maybe that's it. They say those who don't believe in God are becoming many. In fact, lately, the media has been full of those who say they just flat out don't believe in God. Been a lot of that going on some of the news networks, right? Well, listen, that's it for this weekend. I'm afraid I'm out of time. That's all there is, but boy, that's plenty. So I will say, from the other side of the world, Manila in the Philippines, I'm Art Bell. Night all.
6: Hi, folks. This is, well, it's Art Bell, contacting you from, well, not from the high desert or the great American Southwest exactly. Rather, I'm contacting you from beyond. Spooky, huh? For those of you who have missed me, and I'm sure there are many, I've missed you too. I'm beaming this message to the Art Bell Classic fan page. I do enjoy that name. I certainly prefer it to people who love Art Bell. Jeesh, was never a fan of the name of that one. I do so wish I could tell you what it's like out here in the great beyond. I'm certainly tempted. But that would just take away all the fun. I can tell you this. There's no bad language, that's for sure. Anyway, you'll be hearing more from my spectral self very soon. From beyond, I'm Art Bell. Good night.

0: 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I am Art Bell. 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
2: From the Southeast Asian capital city of the Philippine Islands, Manila, I wish you good evening, good morning, good afternoon, whatever the case may be, wherever you are in whatever time zone you reside. We cover every single one of them with this program, coast to coast, literally, continent to continent, AM. How you doing, everybody? I'm Art Bell. It is my honor and my privilege to be filling in this night for George Norrie, getting a very deserved day off. I don't know what he's doing, probably a book signing or some such. At any rate, it's my pleasure to be here and my pleasure to guide you through the weekend. Now, we're going to begin with an hour of something a little different, and then we'll go to open lines. The reason we're having something a little different in the first, well, let me get a couple things out of the way. First of all, the very latest photograph on my arts webcam site is really a cute one. That is of Dolly, completely consumed with Abydos. They are such good friends. And now, finally, after a couple of weeks, Dolly has even... Well, I guess I should say that Yeti has made friends with Dolly. But there was a lot of hatred going on there for a couple of weeks. But finally, they are good buddies. And, of course, Abby and Dolly are fast friends. And they run around here like crazy kids attacking each other. All in play, though. All in good play. And I just happened to catch a very cool moment when Dolly, you know, she's small. She's a Philippine cat, and she's small, and she's just as cute as can be and loves me to death. And she got on top of well, you can see Art's webcam up there. Now, it's the Typhoon of the Week Club, ladies and gentlemen. This one is Typhoon Uthor, I guess. U-T-O-R. Typhoon Uthor. Senyang, the Chinese version. Call it what you will. It is now clobbering the Visayas region, which is to the south, just to the south of us. Thank you, Uthor, for missing us. And sorry for the people. Was just a tropical storm. It's now upgraded to a Category 1 and raging across Visayas. They may be able to get a graphic up for you, those of you who have logged the storm tracker for over here. I mean, it has been amazing this year. Just unbelievable. It literally has been the typhoon of the week. Unbelievable. So we may get that up for you to see. I sent it off to Lex, and he may be able to get it up there for you. And it's not the only storm raging away. My God, our sun, what is going on with our sun? Now, for those of you who don't follow the sun, it goes in 11 or 22-year cycles, depending on how you look at it. We hams think of 11-year cycles. And we are at what's called a solar minimum right now, which means there should be almost nothing going on the sun. But all of a sudden, oh my God, we have a radiation storm underway, a big one, based on the energy and the number of solar protons streaming past Earth. Right now, NOAA is ranking the storm as a category S3. Not good. Satellites may experience single event upsets. Astronauts should practice radiation avoidance. Now, what that means for astronauts is crawl into something lead-lined or whatever, I don't know, but not good. The rush of protons may be a sign of an approaching CME, coronal mass ejection. Protons are accelerated in shock waves at the leading edge of CME. So, when the proton count rises, we can guess that a CME is on its way. Northern sky watchers should remain alert for auroras, which could flare up when a CME arrives, perhaps even down to southern latitudes if it's big enough. Radio astronomer Thomas Ashcroft knew something was up when a loud roar came out of a loudspeaker on his 22 megahertz shortwave receiver in New Mexico. Sunspot 930 had exploded again. The X6 class flare sent shock waves billowing through the sun's atmosphere, producing, among other things, a type 2 solar radio burst. And you can actually record these things and play them back. I've had actually a couple of recordings sent to me of recent solar explosions. These just are monsters, and they should not be here at this time in the solar cycle. Something is really up. Therefore, the world's foremost remote viewing teacher, Edward A. Dames, Major U.S. Army retired, a decorated military intelligence officer, and original member of the U.S. Army prototype remote viewing training program, is here tonight. Ed served as the training and operations officer for the Defense Intelligence Agency's Psychic Intelligence Collection Unit, currently is serving as executive director for the Matrix Intelligence Agency, a private consulting group. The technical consultant for the feature film Suspect Zero, a Tom Cruise, Paula Wagner production, a hell of a movie. Ed coached Sir Ben Kingsley, and of course he played the role of an FBI remote viewing instructor in the movie as well. So coming up in a moment, he is, after all, the solar flare guy, the kill shot guy. Maybe Ed can explain why the sun is going crazy.

0: Major Ed Dames, welcome back to the program.
1: Thank you, Art.
0: Maybe you can explain why our sun is, well, it should be kind of like a hibernating bear right now, Ed. Instead, it's like a roaring lion. What's up with the sun?
1: Unfortunately, I can help you out with that.
0: I thought perhaps you might.
1: By the way, that first flare was an X9, just short of a mega flare that Active Region 930 produced. The second one was an X6, just your regular X-class flare.
0: There is anything in the X-class is gigantic.
1: It is, especially if it's aimed our way. Those two weren't precisely aimed our way, but that will change quickly. However, the ACE spacecraft is continuing to experience problems. I think that the instrumentation was fried when the X9 occurred. We'll see if it comes back up or not. In the future, as you can probably surmise, flares of that nature aimed at us will shut down most of the instruments aboard most of the satellites and kill our telecommunications capabilities in space.
0: Well, if something really, of course, we have a satellite out there to warn us when some of these flares are coming, Ed, and if something tremendous occurs, they can actually do a preventative shutdown of the systems until the particles pass.
1: They do a number of things. They turn at 90, 180 degrees so that the solar panels are not at 90 degrees to the protons and X-rays, and then they do what you just said as well. But they can do a preventative shutdown. The astronauts aboard the ISS cannot. So that's kind of like being in a microwave if things get too hot. And they will. Mm-hmm. They will. They will get hot.
0: All right. Well, you have talked for a long time about the kill shot, precursors to the kill shot. I recall that you declared, in fact, we had a precursor to the kill shot. So obviously everybody's going to be very concerned that this kind of unusual activity might be a precursor to the kill shot.
1: Actually, the kill shot, a series of very strong solar flares that eventually bring protons down to the deck, down through Earth's atmosphere into the troposphere and stratosphere, heating the atmosphere up and causing a lot of damage. That's what I mean by kill shot. But what we're experiencing now is the front end of this series of events. What I did not know in the past was I never looked at what caused the kill shot. I just assumed that the sun as an autonomous entity decided to do what it did. But what it's doing now, what it's beginning to do, what is essentially happening is that we're experiencing the beginning of a very, very long cycle, not the 11 to 22-year solar cycles, but probably an 11,500-year cycle that happens. And I thought that this cycle was about the sun, but apparently it is not. And that is a very interesting story. And so something is actually instigating this behavior on the part of the sun that is outside of the solar system. This was a big discovery to me, but I did not derive that information from remote viewing.
0: Okay, wait a minute. It's something outside the solar system. That's interesting because I have long sort of become a believer. I've had a lot of guests on who have said, look, comets that pass, for example, cause activity on the sun, Ed. Comets that, you know, come fairly close to the sun can and even crash into the sun can really cause activity. Or even just passing near it can cause activity. But now you're saying something actually outside the solar system can cause disruptions.
1: It isn't just that something wicked this way comes. It isn't as simple as that. I'll get into what it is in a minute, but let me give you some background, if I may.
0: Okay.
1: My colleague, Brent Miller, was very interested in to see if any science, there's any hard science data that supported our remote viewing. Remote viewing over the last 15 years that pointed toward this event, which I originally called a discontinuity in human evolution and life on Earth, because professional remote viewers could not see, so to speak, beyond this point. We couldn't gather any information beyond this particular point in time, a point that at 15 years ago was unresolved. Later on, we backed up to look to see what was happening just prior to this discontinuity, and I hypothesized that what was happening was the discontinuity itself. That is what I've called in the last 10 years on your show the kill shot. It is not.
0: You have never put together the kill shot and what you've called the discontinuity, which was a barrier past which you could not see, right?
1: That's right. But my colleague has done that for me. He went out, you know, with my blessings. Actually, I didn't give him my blessings. He just felt that he needed to gather it. Something wicked this way comes. It isn't as simple as that. I'll get into what it is in a minute, but let me give you some background, if I may.
0: Okay.
1: My colleague, Brent Miller, was very interested in to see if any science, there's any hard science data that supported our remote viewing. Remote viewing over the last 15 years that pointed toward this event, which I originally called a discontinuity in human evolution and life on Earth, because remote viewers, professional remote viewers, could not see, so to speak, beyond this point. We couldn't gather any information beyond this particular point in time, a point that at 15 years ago was unresolved. Later on, we backed up to look to see what was happening just prior to this discontinuity, and I hypothesized that what was happening was the discontinuity itself. That is what I've called in the last 10 years on your show the kill shot. It is not.
0: You have never put together the kill shot and what you've called the discontinuity, which was a barrier past which you could not see, right?
1: That's

0: ago was unresolved. Later on, we backed up to look to see what was happening just prior to this discontinuity, and I hypothesized that what was happening was the discontinuity itself. That is what I've called in the last 10 years on your show the kill shot. It is not.
1: You have never put together the kill shot and what you've called the discontinuity, which was a barrier past which you could not see, right?
0: That's right. But my colleague has done that for me. He went out, and, you know, with my blessings. Actually, I didn't give him my blessings. He just felt that he needed to gather a team of scientists to see, to put the information that we had on their table to see if they could make heads or tails out of what is going on, and they did. Brent calls that the Horizon Project. Anyway, because I'm the boss, and like my evil twin, Dr. Evil, I'm the boss, need the info. I asked Brent after Active Region 930 exploded this week to say, okay, what did you get in this Horizon Project? Is there something going on? He said, oh, yes. Do you want the facts? I said, yes, I would like that very much. What do you have on the table here? And I'll get into just the raw facts first, just the statistics, if I may. But these are in layman's terms. And they're very interesting. Earthquakes. Okay? Just bear with me just for a moment because it's apropos to the subject at hand.
1: Okay.
0: Earthquake records go back to about 1850. Earth has been fairly stable with a couple of 5.5s or greater a year, maybe a month, for all the way through 1950. There were about 2 to 4 large earthquakes worldwide per decade. Big ones.
1: Mm-hmm.
0: Then in the 1960s, there were 13 major earthquakes. In the 1970s, that decade, 51. In the 1980s, 86. In the 1990s, that decade, 150, actually more than 150.
1: Wow.
0: And in the first 6 years of this decade, we've already had over 150 major earthquakes. Okay.
1: Oh, my God. Those are figures I'd never heard before, Ed.
0: Well, Brent's a bit, you know, science guy. He likes stats and facts and figures, and all of a sudden this is becoming in your face to me. But there's more. There's some the smaller earthquakes. That's 4.0 on the Richter scale or more, the smaller ones.
1: Yes.
0: 3 months ago, we had 305 earthquakes worldwide of that magnitude. 2 months ago, in October, 335. Last month, 436, and in the last 30 days, 494, which is 60 more in the first week of December than in the first week of November.
1: That's impressive. It's not as dramatic and impressive to me as something that follows decades, but it is perhaps when put together with the decades of information, worrisome.
0: What the scientists are saying is that this is not subsiding. It's actually so drastic as it may be approaching an exponential curve what remote viewing data is showing is that the Earth's core is heating up. The sunspot activity, I thought, was causing the Earth's core to heat up, producing warmer weather, tornadoes in London town, those kinds of things. As your book mentioned, the coming global superstorm, that kind of stuff.
1: Have heard about a tornado in Great Britain is just I just was blown away.
0: Earth's core is changing very fast, and I had attributed this because of the damage that the kill shot does globally. I mean, it's not just turning Earth into a rotisserie; it's shake and bake. The earthquakes and evaporation of water quickly, those kind of things in the next few years. I anticipate that volcanism will follow because you've got so much seismic activity and the Earth's core is heating up that we're probably going to see magma being pushed up to the surface worldwide as well, too. What I didn't know was what was causing all of this. And I assumed that it was just our sun, El Sol. But it is something that is cosmic in nature, and it's a cosmic cycle, not a geophysical cycle.
1: All right, I have a question for you, Ed, and I'm really serious about this. Now, everybody, of course, in North America, in the Americas generally, probably is just going, oh, yawn, because we didn't

0: have any hurricanes this year. But, Ed, I'm telling you, buddy, it's been the typhoon of the week. And that's not an exaggeration. Literally, Ed, every single week we've had a typhoon over here. That's just, you know, I've asked around. This is my first year here in the Philippines, so I thought maybe it's normal. God help me if it's normal. I've begun to ask people, and no, it's not at all normal. They get typhoons here, but Ed, they don't have them every week.
1: No, we're
0: like
1: weather,
0: we have been having.
1: Weather chaos is essentially not on the horizon. It's here, too. 10 years ago on your show, I said a point's going to be reached in the not-too-distant future where mankind will not be able to raise crops the way they used to because the vicissitudes of the weather will preclude us doing that. We'll have to put crops in a sealed biosphere in order to eat.
0: And Ed, the problem is that the systems compound upon each other. Now, for example, we had a typhoon a couple of weeks ago, as you know, a big one, 1,000 people plus died here in the Philippines.
1: I'm aware of that.
0: And it was compounded. It was compounded because of the volcano, the Mayan volcano. There was so much rain that they had, you know, terrible, horrible mudslides that just buried villages here. Literally buried them up and beyond the rooftops. I mean, it was almost like, you know, what happened in Italy and Sicily. I mean, it's just unbelievable. So these systems are working with and against each other.
1: Well, last decade on your show, I said that scientists, meteorologists, are not aware of the flux, the linkage between our sun and Earth's weather. We keep looking at the atmosphere alone, and what they're not aware of is the influence of the Earth's core on the Earth's atmosphere, and that, you know, that's real as well too. Something is happening internally in the Earth, and yes, it is linked to our sun. But what I did not know until the Horizon Project pointed this out to me was that it's something beyond our solar system, which is in fact affecting our sun as well. And I was just focused on the sun, too, because I saw the damage that was occurring and was thinking that by getting the word on the streets, I could get people to think and perhaps save some lives. Saving lives meaning you need to be in a place where there's going to be fresh water and those kinds of things.
0: It's hard for me to grasp, and maybe you're going to be able to explain after the break, how something outside our solar system, I mean, I can understand something. The distances are so vast that gravitational pulls and so forth of something inside our solar system, that I can understand if affecting us or affecting our sun in some way. But something outside would be so far away that any gravitational influence would almost be nil. So is there going to be a way you can explain to me how something so far away can do this?
1: Yes, to a certain degree. I can't be as specific as the scientists did and that Mr. Miller gathered up as a team, but I think I can put it in layperson's terms, and I'm a layperson when it comes to this kind of, when it comes to the thermodynamics and the universe. I think I can get the message across.
0: All right. As far as the sun is concerned, Ed, your statement is that this is the beginning of the kill shot cycle itself?
1: Correct. Correct. You're going to see a lot more of these very angry, nasty, active solar regions. Big flares.
0: And if this is what we're getting at a solar minimum, I'm horrified to imagine as we approach.
1: There won't be any more solar maxes.
0: You just put a timeline on it then.
1: Mm-hmm.
0: Oh, God. All right, ladies and gentlemen, Major Ed Dames is my guest, and he'll be back to tell us what it is outside our solar system that might be prompting all this. I'm Art Bell. You are, and I've got Ed Dames here. And one thing, no matter what you say about Major Ed Dames, and many of you say many things, you know, I sit here looking at the Fast Blast, and Major Ed Dames is clearly the most loved and hated guest we have, both emotions very strongly. One thing you have to say and have to admit about Ed is that everything that Ed has said has been consistent. And by that I mean the discontinuity, the solar kill shot, all the rest of it. He said it again and again and again over the years. He has never deviated from what he said is going to happen. And when we look at what's going on Earth right now, if you just listen to the statistics he gave regarding earthquakes over the last decades, the number of them, both large and small, and what's going on the sun, I suppose you may still doubt what Ed has said, but your ears should, sharpen up a little bit with events that are going on in the world right now. I'm Art Bell. Ed Dame's right back.

0: Once again, Major Ed Dames. All right, Ed. I'm a believer, certainly in the statistics you laid down for us. Let's now move on to what in the world outside of our own solar system could be producing the kind of effects we're seeing, the sun, the earthquakes. What is it?
1: Apparently, gravity waves are doing it. Gravity is changing. The gravity waves passing through the solar system are playing schnooker with a lot of the celestial bodies. The large ones just move around and shake, and the small ones get knocked around. The comets and other things outside of orbits change. Chaos reigns supreme, and that's going to pick up and intensify in the next few years.
0: How much so?
1: Oh, in a way, it gives new meaning to the term discontinuity, and sometimes you don't want to see anymore. Let me put it subjectively. It's very hard for me to digest what the scientists have come up with in terms of why this is happening. Their science is solid, but nevertheless, I've never felt more like an ant before. Just as small can be after I've seen what their conclusions are. It isn't that something is coming. It's that our solar system is approaching something. And that something produces a tremendous amount gravity goes off the charts in terms of intensity, gravity
0: all right.
1: waves.
0: All right. I've interviewed a number of physicists lately, theoretical physicists and so on, very interesting chaps, who talk about dark matter. And while we can't detect, that's the wrong word, we can't identify and put our fingers on this dark matter, we can measure its gravitational influence. So there's dark matter out there. Then there are black holes out there. I wonder if our solar system is approaching something of that magnitude.
1: I don't know how to explain what this is. It's great nothing or whatever you want to call it, but it does appear to have I think, and this is based upon my analysis of all the remote viewing data of past civilizations, those kind of things, approximately an 11,500-year cycle. This isn't a solar cycle; it's a cosmic cycle, isn't it very strange that history suddenly starts about 9,500 years ago with the Sumerians and a few others, and then all of a sudden we have writing and mathematics and those kind of things, architecture, pretty good architecture too, and some science. But what happened before 9,500? Well, it probably took 2,000 years to recover from this last cycle, from the end of the last cycle.
0: And a lot of the very credible physicists and theoretical physicists and even the SETI people have all said that one of the reasons we might not have detected another civilization is because there may be a cyclic, cyclic event that occurs with all emerging civilizations. They appear, they become intelligent, they get to a certain stage, and then something wipes them out. Either they wipe themselves out, or some event comes along and wipes them out. And that, my friend, is why we haven't essentially heard anybody ringing our doorbell yet.
1: Well, that project, the Starman project that I have, which is my pet, that there really is a higher intelligence out there that's been here watching us. They could very well be our progenitors for all that I know. Maybe I'll find out, maybe I won't. But what I, sticking my neck out really far now, which I'm so want to do, we've done some research into civilizations and to the last time this occurred on Earth. And interestingly, folks leave en masse. I'm not saying this is the rapture or anything else like that, but there is a system out there that physically takes a whole, that physically took the last time, and I don't know how many times before, how many places before, that physically took human beings away.
0: Took human beings away.
1: A lot. before this particular event happened, just prior to it happening, too. And I think that's where this idea in the minds of some Christians of the rapture, I think that's where it comes from, that idea, too. But these are real physical, I don't want to say spaceships, but they're physical things, and they vacuum up a whole bunch of people. Now, I don't know if that's going to happen next time, but it did happen before.
0: When you say before, you refer to how long ago?
1: The last civilization. Now, in remote viewing, we have a difficult time at judging time, so I'm going to have to surmise that it was just prior to that last 11,500-year cycle, which I thought was the big solar cycle. Well, it is, but it's a cosmic cycle that's driving the sun to outdo itself and to drive protons down to the Earth and drive the land to become fallow for a while.
0: Have you done any hard recent work on where we're going with this? In other words, is this going to be bad now from the sun, and is it going to get a lot worse before it gets better, or are there going to be brief intervals where things are okay, or what? In other words, I guess I'm asking you to give a kind of a forecast.
1: It will start slowly. You'll have on and offs where people say, "Phew, boy, it's over," and then it'll happen again, and it'll increase in frequency, and then become exponential. That I know. Okay, a time period. Miller's got some good facts, my colleague, in his Horizon Project series, but I actually haven't seen that yet. He says he's got some stats there with actual timelines. I've got a link to his work on my website, learnrv.com. I think there's a link to my website on Coast to Coast, too, that your webmaster put up. So he and his team of scientists are in a better position because they've got the actual stats and the facts. All I've got is the second sight.
0: Perhaps I should have them as a guest. Would they be guest worthy?
1: Oh, yes. They're pretty prominent folks, too, I think. Yeah. I think that would be a good idea. That would be a good compliment, I think, to the information I've been pumping out on your show for the last decade.
0: Okay, Ed, you know my producer. Would you please have a talk with her and see if that can be arranged? We've really got to get to the bottom of this before it gets to us. Are there going to be is this the end of humanity type deal?
1: Yes. It's the end of most of us. There'll be some survivors and the reseed. I mean, the land goes fallow, but you always have some seeds and you replant at some juncture. It seems to be that kind of thing. Yes. But the next time around, we learned this as a remote viewing military team, tangentially, and as doing some contract work for Lawrence Rockefeller on the ozone, projected ozone problem. Tangentially, we found that there is no solution to the ozone problem, but at a certain point, when the atmosphere degrades drastically and Earth is very barren, there is another race here, another humanoid race. I think it is the ancestors of the people that were taken last time, if you get the gist, sort of a self-help program. Because you don't want the Ferengi or somebody else coming back that we're just going to run from or try to shoot if there's any ammo left we haven't used on ourselves. You're going to want somebody that looks like us, so we don't bolt and run. They're back to help us rebuild. That, as remote viewers, we stand by. There is another race here, and apparently, when I say another race, they're from another place, but we appear to be their progenitors. So they started here, and they're just coming home to help out, that kind of thing.
0: All right, now that you know this much about what's happening, are your plans now to bore in with a team and get us some details on that as best you can get, timelines and that sort of thing?
1: No. The scientists already have those kind of things. I'm going to go with a winning team. I want contact because I think I think that the idea of, as I've mentioned before a number of times on your show, my idea is to start the rebuilding now. Because I know, I feel strongly, in heart of hearts, that we're going down and there's nothing that's going to stop us from doing so. It's the end of a cycle and it's bigger than me and all of us. And I would like to sit on the idea of rebuilding and starting to rebuild now. The way to do that is...
0: If somebody, they're out there clamoring. They want to know about safe places. Would there be places safer than others? And if so, where would those be?
1: As far as the sun goes, as far as the kill shot goes, I've talked about this before, places that have a lot of fresh water. Remember, fresh water is going to dry up very, very quickly over the next few years, very quickly. Many, many people will die from that alone, not to mention not having crops because there's no water for the crops.
0: What about aquifers, Ed?
1: Aquifers will change because when an earthquake happens, lots of earthquake happens, as you might know, the flow of aquifers change. Some disappear and pop up another place.
0: So
1: those can't be dependent upon. What can they be dependent upon are large bodies of fresh water, such as around, as I've said before, Whitefish, Montana, places like that. That's critical, fresh water. Or being around glaciers, big glaciers that aren't already melting, because when they do melt, you'll still have plenty of fresh water. Those are critical things. Water is going to be hypercritical.
0: All right. What
1: and
0: are you doing about this in your own life? I mean, last time I heard, you were headed off to...
1: Ukraine.
0: Ukraine, yes. What's your schedule on that?
1: The echo that you hear is my empty apartment. I'm packing up now.
0: Oh, this is it, huh? You leave shortly?
1: I leave. I'm already spending half my time there. I just got back last week, going again a week and a half from now, so I'm virtually there.
0: Well, maybe you can tell me your secret for taking plane trips like that and not ending up with the flu. How do you do it?
1: Well, unfortunately, I do end up with the flu.
0: Sorry, I shouldn't laugh. I thought there was no secret to that, and
1: no, I do. I do.
0: Apparently, there isn't.
1: Well, you're in the contained airspace, and you know the routine.
0: I do.
1: I just take good stuff. I actually I have to stay healthy, so I keep myself healthy.
0: All right. Do you have then? What advice would you give to people? Pray. I mean, what else is there?
1: Advice. I am still nonplussed about the findings that this project had. I mean, I was just focused on the sun and ducking and covering there, but there is no escape from this cosmic cycle. And
0: all right, wait a minute, Ed. What you've told us tonight about something outside the solar system, gravitational waves is what you mentioned, that we're entering an area, moving toward an area, or it's moving toward us, I suppose it's hard to tell,
1: mm-hmm.
0: of increased gravity waves that are affecting everything, including the core of the Earth, which is heating the sun, which is erupting, earthquakes, and all the rest of it. And this is going to do nothing but get more and more severe as time goes on.
1: Mm-hmm. Correct.
0: Do they, even the scientists that you speak with, do they have any idea at all about the nature of what's moving toward us, or we're moving toward?
1: Yes, they do. Yes.
0: Well, please.
1: I only have some tangential information about it, and it won't be. I'll construe it the wrong way if I talk about it. It's something about. I hope this is right. I should check with Brent Miller, my colleague, but I think it has something to do with the galactic plane, but I don't know, Art. I'm not sure.
0: Galactic plane. All right. Isn't this something, Ed, that you should make an immediate remote viewing project to try and narrow down or see what they're seeing?
1: No, because it was the other way around. They were trying to narrow down what I'm seeing and what my team has been seeing over the years. They put together the science behind the remote viewing. Right now, all I'm interested in is contact. In terms of my own work and that contact, and that's happening now.
0: The only thing you're interested in, why is the only thing you're interested in contact?
1: I want, because there's no escape from this cycle here. I want to see what I think there's value in sitting down or to use the term loosely, with a higher intelligence, the one that's already been here watching us, I think there's some merit, minimally, to connecting with a higher intelligence and achieving contact, whether it's ultra-terrestrial or extraterrestrial or whatever. Then this, as I've mentioned, is the intelligence behind that event in Zimbabwe in 1994 where the school children were taken aside, that kind of thing. Well, we followed that back, and now there's a contact point in the American Southwest.
0: The American Southwest?
1: Yes. Mm-hmm. Yeah.
0: So if I'm getting this right, then you want contact, and you apparently feel that intervention is the only way you're going to live. Is that it?
1: I thought the intervention was a doable thing. I was looking for intervention on a global scale, but I don't think that's going to happen. What I think will happen is essentially a description of what this pickup from particular rallying points around the globe is going to consist of. In other words, if we can decompress people with the idea that, hey, certain folks are going to leave, and this is how it's going to go down, and this is the agency that's doing it, to work on that idea, I mean, that's what will in fact happen in terms of contact, I don't know, but my hope is that exodus.
0: All right. Look, you're going to be on your way to Ukraine shortly. This is obviously a very hot time with all of this going on. Will your research, number one, continue when you get to Ukraine? Number two, am I going to be able to still get you on the air and get the latest reports from you about what's going on and happening?
1: You can get me on the air just about any time. I have to be discreet and circumspect about the area and the contact there. I told you I'm probably looking at somebody like James Cameron actually filming the event, because I'm not credible enough in terms of being a wild card out there. This has to get people like Cameron are. I mean, they've got a lot of respect, and they know they're good filmmakers, and they're believable. I have that stigma attached to me, the mystique of intelligence, and that never will go away. You need somebody out there that can report this to a wide number of people. So,
0: anybody who's ever been in secret government programs does have that stigma, and I can tell just from what I read here on the Fast Blast. It's funny, what people will say behind your back, Ed, versus what they will say to you in person. I open the lines and it's, oh, hi, Ed, how you doing? But the computer Fast Blasts I get are saying, oh, get that jerk off the air, that kind of thing. You know, the angry ones, they'll never have the guts to say that to you.
1: It rolls right off my back and I can see right through them. So it's not, it's all rock and roll to me.
0: What's kept you on the air all this time is your consistency, the consistency in what you say, and now, of course, events that are manifesting right in front of our eyes. Ed, we'll talk to you from Ukraine. Buddy, thank you for being on the air tonight at the last moment.
1: Always a pleasure. Best to you.
0: Good night, Ed.
1: Good night.
0: From Manila in the Philippines, I'm Art Bell. All right, everybody, really going to be open lines. Anything you want to talk about is fair game. It's a Friday night, Saturday morning, traditionally open lines, and that'll be coming right up. Let's look very quickly at the news. Let's see, in Chicago, look at this mess. A gunman carried a cache of weapons past security in a giant envelope Friday afternoon, chained a law office's doors closed, then fatally shot three people before a police sniper killed him as he held a hostage at gunpoint, authorities said. Officers entered through another door in the U-shaped office, and a SWAT officer shot the gunman from about 45 yards away. My God, what's going on? Or this, another one, a Muslim convert who talked about his desire to wage jihad against civilians was charged Friday in a plot to set off hand grenades at a shopping mall at the height of the Christmas rush. Investigators said Derek Sharif, 22, an American citizen from Rockford, was acting alone, never actually obtained the grenades. He was arrested Wednesday when he met with an undercover agent in a parking lot to trade a set of stereo speakers for four hand grenades and a gun. Good God, folks, what's going on? Anyway, what's in heads out there that people these days are willing to not only give up their own life, but give up their own life to take others in random acts of idiotic violence. What in God's name is going on? Republican lawmakers and aides failed for a decade to protect male pages from sexual come-ons by former Republican Mark Foley, once described as a ticking time bomb. But they broke no rules and should not be punished, according to the House Ethics Committee. Boy, oh boy. Fire at Moscow hospital kills 42. A fire broke out in a woman's ward of a Moscow drug treatment hospital early Saturday. 42 died. At least, awful as that is, it's an accident. These things where people are just suddenly deciding to give up their own lives in an effort to kill others, and it usually works, because if you're willing to give up your own life to kill others, there's not a whole hell of a lot that can be done to stop you, as we have found out very painfully over the last few years in America. In what was likely her final legislative act in Congress, outgoing Republican Georgia Republican Cynthia McKinney produced a bill Friday to impeach our president, President Bush. The legislation has no chance of passing, serves as a symbolic parting shot not only at Bush, but also at Democratic leaders, including House Speaker Nancy Pelosi. The slain terror leader, Abu Musab al-Zarqawi, purportedly believed that Iraq's Shiite Muslims were more dangerous than U.S. forces and more evil than dictator Saddam Hussein, according to a posthumous interview published Friday on the Internet. The 33-page interview conducted sometime before a U.S. fighter-bomber killed the former al-Qaeda fighter and Iraq leader in June could not be immediately authenticated. Study says bees can find explosives. This is pretty interesting. Here's the latest buzz, I guess I couldn't resist, on detecting explosives. Bomb-sniffing bees, a study at Los Alamos National Labs, has found that honeybees can be trained to detect explosives, even tiny in quantity. These bees really perform, said bee biologist Tim Harmon, the study's leader. Whether honeybees will ever be enlisted in the war on terror looks doubtful at this point, but I can't see why not, can you? If they can even find tiny amounts of explosives, then why not? And what is the state of the world, a world in which we have to be looking constantly for explosives? You know, I always called them the head shakers, and they remain in my mind as head shakers. Again, people willing to give their lives to take the lives of others. Why? What does it mean? Why are we running into this? Is it a lack of religion? Is it the fact that we have taken religion largely out of everything that is public? Is it that people no longer believe in an afterlife, no longer believe in any sort of punishment for the evil they would do on earth, and therefore we're getting more of it? I don't know. I've been giving this a lot of thought lately. I haven't got it figured out, but I'm working on it. Maybe some of you have thoughts on the matter. Why has evil, in fact, there's a really good question for the night, actually. Why has evil begun to grow, not only in America, but, frankly, around the world? Why are more people than ever willing to give their lives to take the lives of others? There are, of course, certain circumstances where you can understand crimes of passion, that sort of thing. But so many of these crimes seem to involve literally nothing more than the want to take innocent civilian life before you go, to take as many innocent civilians with you as possible. I mean, to me, I think this marks a change. Usually when it's murder, there's a reason for it. There's some motive. Please call it, right? Motive. There's some reason for doing it. But there must be something else, something larger going on out there. Father Malachi Martin talked about the increase in evil in our world. And maybe that's the direction that I should be looking, that we should be looking at this increase in evil and why it's occurring. I don't know. It's a hell of a good question, though. If any of you feel like you've got answers, we are all ears, going to open lines in a moment.

0: Friday night, Saturday morning, open lines is what it shall be. Let's take the plunge. East of the Rockies, Truett in Little Rock, Arkansas, you are upon the air.
1: Hey, great to talk with you, Art. How you doing?
0: I'm fine, sir. And yourself?
1: Oh, I'm doing pretty good. Talking from KARN radio station in Little Rock. Appreciate you taking my call.
0: Yes, sir.
1: Ed Daines was talking about the kill shot. I was curious, in the past you've talked about how you really don't want to use the collective mind power of your audience to influence weather conditions and things. And, of course, with something like the kill shot, it would happen before we would know it, so we would have to do it way beforehand. But I was wondering if you'd ever recant that decision in order to perhaps stop imminent death on Earth of all life that there is, I guess.
0: What I've always said, sir, is that I will stop toying with it. I will stop experimenting with it. But I've always had a caveat that if something was coming our way that would virtually wipe out mankind, then at that point I guess we wouldn't have much to lose, would we? So.
1: Right. Right.
0: If I see signs that that go even beyond what we see tonight, then yes, yes.
1: Yes.
0: So that's your answer, yes. But, you know, if we have no warning, if it's like, you know, a solar bullet that comes with all of 8 minutes to get ready for it, then there's not much we can do.
1: Right. Well, I guess there's probably going to be no warning at all. Really, for something like a kill shot from the sun, we wouldn't know anyway, so we would have to do some kind of foreplan for it. I'm not sure what the word is. But on the other thing you were talking about, what's happening to humankind now that we're wanting to kill innocent civilians? I'm coming to the conclusion that it's all about capitalism. I mean, when you look at these people over in other countries who are committing themselves, you know, committing suicide with themselves, and because they have no other alternative or option, I'm sure a lot of it has to do with lack of resources, lack of money, lack of anything to lack of business.
0: I don't believe it. Listen, let me stop you. I don't believe it, and here's why I don't believe it. You can look on Google. I just printed it out the other day. The United States is not one of the happiest countries. It's not one of the saddest countries. But they did a rating of happy. You know, they went. In fact, I'll see if I can go find a list. I hope it wasn't tossed. I put it out in the living room earlier. And the Philippine people, for example, they are just. Most of them are terribly poor. They are so poor. Oh, God, it's so sad they're so poor. But, sir, they are one of the happiest people on the face of the globe. And they, as a general rule, other than terrorism in the South, little spots of it, other than that, they don't blow themselves up. They don't do that kind of thing. And here we are, America, a big, rich nation. And we have people who sequester themselves in buildings with high-powered rifles, taking out as many as they can before they're taken out. Now, what the hell's that all about?
1: Well, when you look at it and you talk about how these kids do their high schools and things, I can see that. That's definitely not to do with capitalism. There is something crazy going on there. But
0: there really is, and it's not capitalism because, as I point out, here it's just as poor can be. America, by contrast with the Philippine Islands or many other nations, is insanely rich, and yet we have these things going on. I don't get it.
1: Well, just one last point, if I can.
0: Sure.
1: You know, last night I was listening to George Norrie, and he was talking to a gentleman. I forget the guy's name, but just that. Supposedly, so according to this guy, the Star Wars Initiative. Initiated by Ronald Reagan, President Reagan, supposedly was done to keep the good guys, the good aliens, from having contact with us, which was, I don't know, somewhat strange with me to think about at the time, but I have been thinking about it today. And, you know, supposedly people like Richard Branson or Mr. Bigelow, people like that, if they want to, they can't go against the law. If they're American, they cannot send their own extraterrestrial or their own vehicle up into space. They can't go out through up above the atmosphere without breaking an American law because they are Americans. But I just wonder, you know, what right does a government have to stop somebody with the resources from doing their own thing and reaching space. I mean, I've just been pondering that today, and I just anyway.
0: Well, I don't know that they. It's a very good question, and I supremely appreciate your call. I don't have an answer for it. What right do they have to keep anybody who's capable of doing so from reaching space? I suppose only in the sense that, for example, the FAA controls our airspace for the safety of those who fly in it, right? We have airliners, we have commercial air traffic, we have all the rest of it. And so to fly, you've got to have a license. And frankly, that makes sense. And so I suppose the same thing might apply to space, but to keep them out, no, they don't have that right, nor are they doing it. Robert Bigelow has spacecraft in orbit. Others are certainly on the way. Private efforts have been underway. All of that's picking up a little bit. But it's got to be in some way regulated, just as our airspace is regulated. When you get on an airliner, you would not want to imagine a bunch of unlicensed idiots out there flying around, possibly colliding with your airliner, would you? So regulation, yes. Prohibition, absolutely not. Absolutely not. Let's go west of the Rockies to Leo in La Grande, Oregon.
2: Good evening. Thanks for taking my call.
0: You bet.
2: Yeah, I was listening to your discourse with Ed there, and a couple of interesting things popped into my mind. Back in October, I was reading something, and it had to do with astrology. But it caught my eye because they said that Pluto was going to be aligned with a galactic center, which in my uneducated, in that sense, uneducated mind, didn't mean very much. But a few days or a few weeks later, I saw that Pluto had been redesignated from not being a planet anymore.
0: It was stripped of its planetary status.
2: Yes. It was stripped of its planetary status, and this was, again, like within weeks of me reading about this. So that's just some food for thought that I thought...
0: By the way, sir, if Pluto is no longer a planet, what is it?
2: I don't know, and I don't know if that has to do with the collective consciousness thing, you know, of people not thinking about it as a planet anymore. Would that have something to do with, you know, with and the fact that it's aligning with the galactic center? Would the collective conscious vibration have something, would it interfere with the effect that it's supposed to have or not? And I was also curious to know if you were aware of the fact that I'm not sure that this is true or not, I just read about it, that in 1971 NASA discovered that in the ionosphere, and that's another thing you were talking about with Ed, in the ionosphere of the planet, it's surrounded by a thick 10 hertz layer of frequency, which is the same frequency that the human mind operates in, the alpha wave.
0: And also very close, thank you, to the Schumann resonance frequency, of course. I don't know. All of that is pretty much above my pay grade, so I wouldn't even begin to try to answer it, but it is certainly interesting. Something is clearly changing in terms of our behavior. Something is changing, and I've been alive long enough to really see it. Now, I guess not all of you see it, and there may be many, well, there are many of you who never knew anything else other than the kind of random violence headlines we see today. But clearly there was a day when not all of this was going on. I'll try and get some of these statistics for you. And I hope that the paper I printed out the other day didn't get tossed. I didn't really mean to put it on the air, but since the subject has come up, they actually listed the countries of the world, the major countries of the world, by a happiness quotient. In other words, what the people reported. Are you happy? Are you reasonably happy? Are you content? Are you sad? Are you devastated? How do you feel? Oh, make that to wild card line, David in Montana. You're on the air.
3: Hi, Art. It's interesting that you mentioned the bee project at Los Alamos. That project was actually started at the University of Montana by an advisor of mine at the university.
0: No kidding.
3: Yeah, Garen Smith. He was a fantastic professor, great science teacher, great promoter of science.
0: Do you happen to know offhand, sir, what it is about a bee that makes it an excellent, even better detector than the electronic detectors we have now?
3: They're just super sensitive, I guess. They have amazing sensory detection, and the real thing is that they're able to be trained to do this in the first place.
0: How do you train a bee?
3: Yeah, they're able to train a bee, and that's what always blew me away about it, is that they could actually train the bees to do this. So, but actually, I called for a different reason.
0: Okay.
3: I wanted to call for quite some time. It was actually my first call in. It's pretty exciting to be on your show. I'm wondering if I'm the only coast-to-coast listener that is making a connection between all of the underground bases that have been built for the last, 50-plus years and these changes that are going on. And if you think about a place that might offer some level of protection, at least from the sun, you think it might be underground. And then you mix that in with secret government and talk of aliens wandering in these complexes, it makes you kind of wonder.
0: Clearly, the answer to anything that would happen from the sun, or at least within certain limits, would be to be underground. There's no question about it. Now, could the government know something that we don't know? Could it be that scientists have told the government something that they have not yet bothered to tell us? I think the answer to that is yes. Would the government tell us if something catastrophic, something evil comes this way or is going to happen? I think the answer to that is no. I would like to have more faith in my own government than that, but I think that if it was inevitable, whatever it was, an ELE, as it were, they would not tell us.
3: Well, and you think of the situation where we're probably going to be looking at a situation where there's limited resources, then, that becomes then the explanation as to why there's not going to be a mass announcement to the effect of this.
0: Well, I agree completely with you. Unfortunately, what would be the point of inducing panic if what it was, whatever it was absolutely inevitable and an Ellie? There wouldn't be much point in telling everybody, would there? I'm Art Bell, just sort of cruising through the night with all of you on Coast to Coast AM. Indeed, here I am. My God, the racket going on out there. Aaron has taken Little Dolly, to the vet to get the next in a series of shots that she's getting, which all new cats, of course, must get. And you would think that Abby has just had his right leg ripped off. He is out there crying the blues, just absolutely crying the blues. So I guess he really misses her. I was running around the condo trying to figure out who got wounded. I mean, it sounded like somebody just lost a leg or something, but it's just that little Dolly is missing, and I guess Abby really, really misses her. Back in a moment.

0: right. You heard a caller a little while ago that that mentioned capitalism, you know, as some reason to perhaps be unhappy, or might something that might explain some of this evil that's going on. And I mentioned a survey. Well, fortunately, here it is. I've got it in my hands. It comes from nationmaster.com. That's nationmaster.com. If you want to check it out for yourself, I'm going to read some of this to you, and it's just, it's unbelievable to me. It's entitled Lifestyle Statistics, Happiness Level, Very Happy by Country. All right? It actually rates by countries, ranked as the happiest country according to the people in the surveys. Number one is Venezuela. That's right, Venezuela. Number two, Nigeria. Number three, Ireland. Number four, Iceland. Number five, Netherlands. Six, the Philippines. Seven, Australia. And ranked down at number eight, the United States. Followed by, and I won't read the numbers, Turkey, Switzerland, the United Kingdom is number 11, Belgium, Sweden, Denmark, Canada, Dominican Republic, Mexico, Austria, Chile, Norway, Argentina, Ghana, China, Japan, India, France, way down the list is France at 26, Brazil, my God, it goes on and on. So if you want to see this for yourself, don't take my word for it. Go look it up. It's on nationmaster.com. So, here in the Philippines, I wouldn't kid you, there is abject poverty, and I mean abject poverty, and it is the sixth happiest nation in the world. So, this tells us something. I'm not sure what it's telling us. It's certainly telling us that money or things are not the key to happiness, right? We'd have to think about this a little bit. Go get the list for yourself and look it over. What is it that creates happiness in a people? Clearly not. It's not money related. Clearly, kind of a mystery, really, in a lot of ways. Let's go to this line and say hello, Pablo in California. You are on the air.
1: And Merry Christmas to you and your family. God bless you all. It is so nice to be on the phone with you again.
0: Happy to have you.
1: Thank you. Good versus evil. Breaking it down to fundamental physical concepts, there are very many people in this world that try to promote good. And the reaction to good is evil. Is that a good starting point for this?
0: It's a reasonable starting point. Yes, it is. There are a lot of weird things in this world that I've noted in my life. For example, and anybody who has money, I've got some money. I don't have a lot of money. People think I have a lot more money than I do. Money was never an object of my life. I was in radio because I love radio, and then magically, I guess I got good at it and the money came, but money was never the reason that I began my career, ever in my career.
1: Well.
0: What I found out is that if you give somebody money, and I've done that on a number of occasions, I've just given money to somebody, even close family members, that kind of thing, it comes back and bites you right in the ass. I'm serious. Inevitably, they end up hating you. The more good you do for them, the more hated you are. Now, you can take that from a personal level, and you can take it right up to the national level. The United States gives it away in bucketfuls, and what do we get for it? We're hated.
1: Well, that being said, you're absolutely correct, it's interesting that you just mentioned that we are number eight on the list, one of my favorite numbers, and it's nice to know that Iceland is up there. Nice to know that many other countries are up there.
0: I mean, look at this, Nigeria. I mean, how rich is that country?
1: Well,
0: Venezuela's got some oil, but the people are poor, and as I mentioned here in the Philippines, number six, there's abject poverty here, so there's no guarantee of, I mean, money is obviously not a guarantee to happiness. What is it?
1: Some of us have been very fortunate to travel extensively in Mexico. And I can't tell you how happy everybody is down in Mexico when you get out, away from the big touristy areas and amongst the people themselves. I love surfing. I'm a bodyboarder, a boogie boarder, as it were. And obviously, that is the primary reason I go to Mexico.
0: On this list, Mexico is number 17 between the Dominican Republic and Austria.
1: Okay. Well, I don't know who's taking the survey and what kind of how they're tabulating their data, but I can tell you firsthand that people in the country in Mexico are much more happy than the people in the cities in Mexico. And it's the same way here in the United States.
0: But what is profoundly going wrong in our country that people are willing to sacrifice their own life just to see how many other lives they can take before theirs ends?
1: Well,
0: that's weird for me to even think about.
1: I know what you're saying, and I agree with the concept of how weird it is. But again, going back to the fundamental concepts of physics, and I'm by no means a physicist, as it were, but I got a pretty good feel for what's going on as a result of listening to you and your show and George and his show and many other shows on the radio.
0: Yes.
1: And all politics aside, it becomes a situation where you're either happy or you're not happy. And people want to be happy or they don't want to be happy. And they will find a reason and a way to be either.
0: Well, in the past, thank you. In the past, people could be unhappy without going to secure a high-powered rifle and taking out as many others as they could manage to take out. I don't know. There's been a profound change, a real serious basic change. And this is something we all should be considering. And again, go back to what Father Malachi Martin said. If you have an opportunity to listen to any of those programs, he said, Art, you can be walking down the street in New York City, and you can pass people on the street, and you can know that they are perfectly possessed. Now, I'm not a religious nut. I'm far from it. I'm probably pretty close to agnostic. I am agnostic, really. If by meaning that I really don't know whether there is a God, I pray and I hope and I think there is a God, but I don't know it. That's why I've always said I'd go back to the time of Jesus if I could travel in time. I don't absolutely know it. I'm the kind of guy who's got to be able to put my hand on something before I can believe it. So I guess, in a way, I'm agnostic. But I have enough of a, that's the right word. I have enough of a belief that there probably is a God that I would, you know what, even beyond that, even if I didn't think that there was a God, and I certainly do, even if I didn't think there was a God, I still would be well behaved in the sense of not committing some awful crime, not doing anything bad to anybody. Heck, I don't even step on ants. You know, a lot of people go out of their way to step on bugs. I don't even do that. So I'm really struggling with what it is, this profound change, whatever it is, that has made people so unhappy, if unhappy is even the right word. Maybe it's evil. Maybe evil is proliferating in a way that Father Malachi Martin suggested it was, and there are simply those perfectly possessed people out there. I don't know. I truly don't know. Wildcard Line 2, Tom in Seattle, Washington, your turn.
2: Hello, Art. My cat, Sweetie, gives his sympathies to Dolly for her shots.
0: Well, Dolly's probably reasonably happy. Dolly's with Aaron on the way to the vet. It's Abby here who's going nuts. I thought, I heard what was going on out there, and I thought a right leg got ripped off or something.
2: Yeah, I heard that. I wanted to talk to you about last Sunday. I was holding on Wild Card Line 2 when time ran out, and I wanted to talk to Sean Carroll about trip I had to Cedar Reticule. I've been abducted four times. I've had 30 visits by these five-foot-high gray aliens to my home, and they're nuts about my home-built jet that I'm building and all the model airplanes in my shop.
0: You're building a home-built – wait. You're building a home-built jet?
2: Yeah, I'm doing a three-quarter size F-16, and I've got a Learjet engine in it.
0: My God. Are you actually going to – you're going to fly this thing?
2: Well, yeah, it'll be the third airplane I built like that.
0: Really?
2: Yeah, I'm alive to tell you that I can do it.
0: Are you going to fly in it?
2: Yes. What happens is you go down the runway at 5 miles an hour first to see if the brakes and the steering work, and you increasingly go down the runway till you can lift it off the ground an inch, and then you come off the power arm and put it down, and you're counting runway lights while you're doing that so you know how long it takes to stop. So you do this about 25, 30 times, and then you open it up to see if it's going to kill you, and you carefully check this out, and then you go around the pattern one time.
0: Okay, we've got a bad phone connection here. So you've been abducted any number of times, huh?
2: Four
0: times.
2: Yeah.
0: And do you recall the details of your abduction?
2: Yes, I've written a book and I've got a CD that I need. But I wanted to talk to Sean Carroll and ask him about my trip to Zeta Reticuli and see if he could give some credence to what I saw when I was there.
0: Okay, well, obviously he's not here, my friend, so we can't do that. I'm going to cut that short because we have a very, very bad line. Abducted four times. Well, I'm not sure that Sean Carroll would have been the appropriate person for that. He, of course, was a theoretical physicist and commenting on those kinds of matters. And frankly, really?
2: Yeah, I'm alive to tell you that I can do it.
0: Are you going to fly in it?
2: Yes. What happens is you go down the runway at 5 miles an hour first to see if the brakes and the steering work, and you increasingly go down the runway till you can lift it off the ground an inch, and then you come off the power arm and put it down, and you're counting runway lights while you're doing that so you know how long it takes to stop. So you do this about 25, 30 times, and then you open it up to see if it's going to kill you, and you carefully check this out, and then you go around the pattern one time.
0: Okay, we've got a bad phone connection here. So you've been abducted any number of times, huh?
2: Four
0: times.
2: Yeah.
0: And do you recall the details of your abduction?
2: Yes, I've written a book and I've got a CD that I need. But I wanted to talk to Sean Carroll and ask him about my trip to Zeta Reticuli and see if he could give some credence to what I saw when I was there.
0: Okay, well, obviously he's not here, my friend, so we can't do that. I'm going to cut that short because we have a very, very bad line. Abducted four times. Well, I'm not sure that Sean Carroll would have been the appropriate.

0: details of your abduction?
1: Yes, I've written a book, and I've got a CD that I need. But I wanted to talk to Sean Carroll and ask him about my trip to Zeta Reticuli and see if he could give some credence to what I saw when I was there.
2: Okay, well, I'm obviously he's not here, my friend, so we can't do that. I'm going to cut that short because we have a very, very bad line. Abducted four times. Well, I'm not sure that Sean Carroll would have been the appropriate person for that. He, of course, was a theoretical physicist and commenting on those kinds of matters. And frankly, very much of a doubter when it comes to things extraterrestrial and that sort of thing. And, you know, you get a scientist like that on the air, and there's really no point in pushing them on these subjects because as you're not going to get that far with them. At the very best, they're going to say, well, this is something that could be. It's something that I'd be willing to look into if there was hard evidence. But that's about as far as any real legit scientist is going to go. What I would like to see one day is somebody, perhaps not John Carroll, he might not be the appropriate person, but some mainstream scientist really take a moment, more than a moment, and investigate all of these reports and really take about a year to delve into ufology in general and then comment on it to see all of the evidence we do have, and then comment for us on it. But, of course, they won't do that. They have careers and families that they have to protect, so in a lot of ways it's very understandable. On the international line, from Toronto, Canada, Marty, it's your turn.
3: Hi, Art. Thank you for taking my call.
2: Sure.
3: You had asked the difference between what was making the planet more evil, or the way I see it as more negative. You know, I was listening to your show last year, and I had an epiphany overnight, and I woke up the next day, and I saw everything as positive and negative energy, meaning words, numbers,
2: right.
3: Everything. When two people argue, the positive and negative energy that transfers. And I think the question that you had asked was, you know, why is the influx of evil taking over the planet? And the only explanation in a positive and negative simplistic way was to see it as the cycle that we're coming back onto. I see it like a piston on a motor car that comes back to top dead center. As the piston comes and hits the top of the cycle, there's another explosion that runs through the entire cycle again. And the easiest way I can explain it is through positive and negative energy. You know, the root word of good is God, and the root word of devil is evil. You know, when you look at it in simplistic positive and negative terms, it feels like there's a greater influx of negative energy pressing galactically somehow on the planet.
2: Well, I do wonder at some of God's representatives, those in the priesthood and so forth, many, believe it or not, don't believe in hell. They don't believe in real evil, which really surprises me. In other words, how can you believe so strongly and have such great faith that there is a God without also knowing there is an opposite, there is an evil force, whatever you want to call it, the devil or anything you want to call it, that there is that evil force and that it seems to be on the increase here on Earth right now?
3: Mm-hmm.
2: You agree with that?
3: Oh, I agree that there's definitely a, I felt it myself, where you try and stay positive in a positive mode where you're going through maybe some difficulty in your life. And you try and think positive, and the negative seems to creep back in. And because we're connected, grounded, so to speak, right through our feet, right to the Earth, it's almost like whatever happens to the Earth and the planet and the core comes right up through into us. And we just react based on the energy that's flowing through the Earth.
2: I'm also willing to buy that. We're absolutely part of Earth.
3: Mm-hmm.
2: We cannot go into space for long periods of time without beginning to have a deterioration in many of our bodily functions, mm-hmm. and our muscles and all the rest of it. So we are connected to the Earth. I'm not sure that I go so far as Gaia, you know, that it's a living planet. It may be, but certainly we're connected to it in a very basic way. And if something starts to go wrong with Earth, something starts to go

0: wrong with us?
1: Mm-hmm. Yeah, there's definitely that connection that I don't think we can get away from it. I think it's just a part of our being. You know?
0: Yeah, well worth considering, Marty. Thank you very, very much for the call. Of course there's an evil. Of course there is an opposite of good, which is evil, an opposite of God, which is, for lack of a better word, Lucifer or the devil. And I've always wondered about that, how so many men of good faith can believe in one without believing in the other. That's always been a sort of a puzzle to me. West of the Rockies, Bruce from Ontario, you're on the air.
2: Hi, Art. How are you doing?
0: I'm very well.
2: How's the quitting smoking going?
0: I'm doing very well. For example, during the program, during this program, I have managed to limit myself to 4 cigarettes, 1 per hour, during the show. Now,
2: I smoke,
0: and I'm telling you, buddy, I was doing a pack a show before.
2: Yeah, that's a lot. I was just calling about the Hopi Indian you had on about 4 years ago. Do you remember?
0: Actually,
2: that?
0: I had several Hopi on, yes.
2: I was just convinced that that one you had on was the Word of God, right?
0: I don't know. They had, listen, I'm way short on time here. Was it the Word of God? I don't know. It was the word of the Hopi Nation. It was the word of that particular man. And they felt that some very difficult times were about to be visited on us. We had to do translations to do that show. It was very compelling, very interesting. If you get a chance, take a listen. I'm Art Bell. Friday night, Saturday morning, the airwaves are yours, ladies and gentlemen. I'm Art Bell, filling in for George Norrie, a well-deserved day off. In a moment, back to Absolutely Open Lines.

0: International Line, Jose in Guadalajara, Mexico. You're on the air. I think you're on the air. Jose? Maybe you're not on the air. Let's try this. And then this. Are you there, Jose? No, I guess he's not. That was strange. It's kind of like he was on the air all by himself. So I'm not sure what happened there. Let's instead go to Joseph in Indiana. You're on the air.
1: Hey, hello there, Art. Been a long time. I've been listening to you. You probably gave me some of the happiest moments of my life while I was driving my truck.
2: Good. It certainly whiles away the miles, doesn't it?
1: Yeah, it sure does. I remember the night you glued your lips together. Oh, my goodness. about fell out the window.
2: Don't remind me.
1: I got a little story to tell you. I got a house there in Camotes, Philippines. Outside of Cebu City, about 40 miles out in the water. And I went there for I live in Indiana, but I had to go there for a business trip. And while I was there, the typhoon come rolling through. This was in October. So I stayed at my house, 4 or 5 days of nothing but rain. And I had brought with me 4 telescopes. And because with no street lights there, you know, it's beautiful. No.
2: Well, it is, but there's an awful lot of humidity here. That's the other factor that somewhat limits the night sky. You know, the humidity here is always in the 90s, very close to 100%.
1: Right. Well, you'll have to come down and check out the island there. It's a lot better. The humidity isn't as bad down there once you get away from the other side of the island there.
2: I see.
1: And but I was going to tell you about my... So I'm stuck there at the house in the rain and the typhoon. You know how that is. And about 1:30 in the morning, everything was quiet. So I jumped out of bed and I said, I'm going to look outside, see if I can see some stars. And lo and behold, there were 3 small UFOs and 1 large UFO out over the water.
2: Why would you have an expectation to have a good star viewing situation while it's raining and a typhoon is around?
1: Well, it got quiet. I'd been reading my book, and so this is like 1:30 in the morning. So I done reading the book, and I figure I'm gonna look out there and see if the clouds had cleared up because it quit raining.
2: I see.
1: And it had cleared up, but. To my amazement, these 3 of these small UFOs were playing tag out there over the water. It was just amazing. So I'm hollering for my wife to bring me my glasses so I can see better. And all she's worried about is getting me my pants because I'm standing on the front porch hollering about these UFOs.
2: Yes. Yes, well, I'd want my glasses first, too, provided I wasn't here in Manila. Now, I suppose on an island off Cebu, you can do that, but it wouldn't be advised here in Manila.
1: Right. So we got to watch them for about 20 minutes. The big orange one, though, once we were standing there watching them for about 5 minutes, the big orange one moved down and kind of hid itself through the trees. Hid behind the trees.
2: Oh, so it actually virtually landed almost.
1: Yes, I'd say maybe it was 50-100 foot off.
2: And how long ago was all of this?
1: October this year.
2: You told me. That's right. So what did they eventually do? Just all take off, or was there some encounter beyond that?
1: Well, no other encounter. They played out there for about 20 minutes. The 3 little ones, they'd go to come into one. And then they split off, and they do their 90-degree angle turns and shooting around out there. And the big one, he just sat out there, didn't do anything but sit. And so I went through the rest of the house trying to get everybody else that they lived on the island there. I tried to get them to get up and see these UFOs. Nobody even got out of bed because they said it happens all the time. The fishermen see that all the time, so they weren't even interested in getting up and seeing it.
2: Isn't that something?
1: So while I'm trying to... Oh, sorry.
2: No, that's all right. So eventually what happened?
1: Well, eventually they flew away.
0: They flew away. Okay, well, there you've got it. That's a report from here in the Philippines. Here in Manila, because, of course, it's a very large city. I think we're a city of 11 million, 15 million. I don't know, a lot of people here. The air is, as you would imagine, in a city for the most part, and there's a great deal of humidity. So rarely do you get to see but one or two stars and, of course, the moon. Now, when you get out of the city, you get into the mountainous areas here in the Philippines or down, for example, into the area off Cebu, as he mentioned, you might have very clear skies, save the humidity factor. They're everywhere, aren't they? West of the Rockies in El Paso, Texas. Donna, you're on the air.
3: Hi there.
0: Hi.
3: How are you?
0: Very well, Donna.
3: Good, good, good. Well, you were on the subject about heaven and hell. And I feel that on the land that I'm actually at right now has some type of a spiritual or it was maybe a kiva or a battleground or some of some nature like that. It's been like about a 2 year, I would say, spiritual venture, different learning stages. And what it turns out to be is that in the backyard, I can actually, I've actually taken photos of, and I've also shown to one other person, because no one else, everybody else is like scared to death of it. They consider it a battleground or something you just don't talk about, but, it's, the exchange between heaven and hell. I can actually see, and have taken photos of the two, apparitions, one being, good, of course, the other being bad.
0: Well, and, Donna, why have you not sent them to me?
3: I will. Thank you.
0: All right. Listen to me. I am
3: okay.
0: Art Bell, ArtBell at mindspring.com.
3: Okay.
0: All right.
3: Can I finish the story, though?
0: You may indeed.
3: Please. I actually was thinking in the morning light, in the morning, the divine light comes. And actually you could see the sparkling lights going to the heavens, like the souls that have made it to heaven. Now, there's actually the other side too, where you can see these little red little lights like channel off. And in the center, you can actually see the sparkling lights of, I guess, the decision making, what I would call it.
0: Decision making? What do you mean by that?
3: I would say that would be, purgatory.
0: Purgatory.
3: You know, your soul, correct. I mean, whether you're going to go to heaven or hell. And what it taught me about seeing all this and trying to actually convince people to come look and is that I've never been more sound in my spirituality. And I believe that what everybody, chooses for their spirituality, it's not shown there. You know, there's no right, there's no wrong religion, it's absolutely just beautiful, it's peaceful. You know, I mean, it may be scary to other people, but I believe that's what the world is missing is that if they could see that there is good and there is bad, and it's right there in front of their eyes. I mean, it happens every other day. You can see it.
0: All right.
3: I mean,
0: All right, Donna. I would like you to please make an effort to go ahead and email me whatever you've got. Anything that would prove to people that there is a good and there is an evil, and that these are real entities would perhaps go a long way in changing the world. Science is closing in, I believe, on what many of us consider to be the paranormal. All of the things that we talk about on this program, science really, truly is beginning to close in on proving some of these things. And if not in our lifetimes, then the lifetimes of our children, I think that science and paranormal are going to merge in so many areas. There may be some areas of the paranormal that science will actually be able to prove are simply myth or people's imaginations or what have you. But all of it clearly is not. And in several areas, science is starting to close in. And I kind of wonder what will happen when science makes a definitive statement about some aspect or aspects of the paranormal and verifies them. It'll cause people to think, and perhaps that will be a very good thing. East of the Rockies, way down in Houston, Texas. John, you're on the air.
4: Hello. And I wanted to tell you that I passed a couple of psychological exams and psychological.
2: Congratulations, I guess.
4: Psychological oral boards for police exams and so forth, and I'm in law enforcement now.
2: Okay.
4: In reference, it's just to talk about credibility. In reference to Ed Dame's predictions and all his remote viewing, it's something that's in the Bible. It says all things work together for the good of them who are the called of Christ Jesus. And then also there's nothing under the sun that is new, and all that has been will be, as something Solomon said. And then also I don't concern myself with things that are too profound for me. I want you to know that I was advised today by a fellow employee that biometric jails will soon be coming online.
2: What is a biometric jail?
4: Well, what it is it's going to be some way to biologically do bio keys for officers to get in and out of jails to tend, you know, guard.
2: You mean so that, for example, it would look at your irises in your eye or whatever, and that would be the key?
4: It'll be a keyless jail.
2: Yeah.
4: And then also, you know, this thing about enhanced humans, well, I believe that they're already here, and there's different formulas for humans in becoming enhanced, spiritual, religious, you know, chemical, of course.
2: John, if you were going to be enhanced, if you were offered one enhancement, what would you choose? What would you want? What area of enhancement would you choose?
4: I've already chose that, and that's my salvation through Jesus Christ as Lord and Savior. And there's going to be a day in the far future where even Satan himself and death will bend their knees and confess him as Lord, and then they'll be tossed into the eternal lake of hell. And, you know, it's just something that I wanted you to also know that the rapture is going to be a real thing, and it's a real occurrence. And,
2: oh, so you didn't, much like Ed's description of people getting vacuumed up, but not necessarily what's
4: called
2: the rapture.
4: Well, that ties back into the statement that I made where all things work together for the good of them who are the call of Christ Jesus. He's simply, you know, he's an enhanced human being. And what he's simply doing is he's lending credibility to something that's going to actually occur. And folks
2: All right, John, I appreciate your call. I've got to scoot. Ed is an enhanced human being, huh? Well, perhaps so. It may be that the ability to remote view would certainly be considered an enhancement, right? But it's not exactly a biological enhancement, because it's something that, according to Ed and many others, can be learned by virtually anybody. So perhaps enhancement is in our... in our own hands, so to speak. Wildcard Line 3, Ray in Florida, you're on the air.
5: Merry Christmas, Bart. Ray, listening on the sky with my striped orange cat, Max. And I had told you about 19 miracles, told you two of 19 miracles. I'm somewhat of a psychic and a amateur scientist, and I have a theory about matter. It has to do with polarization that might explain the human condition gone awry, as well as what Ed Dayton was saying about dark matter and the gravity coming close, you know, gravity waves.
2: Yes.
5: The typical analogy is an hourglass. If you consider sand falling through an hourglass or the infinity sign, but also in the antimatter realm, it falls back through. It changes into antimatter and falls back through. Scientists say that the universe is composed of 75% dark matter, and there's some small percentage, like 12% or something, of dark energy. And there's only something like 12% of, or 7% of visible matter in the universe, and 12% of visible energy in the universe. And what it is, it's not dark matter, it's antimatter. And the scientists say that when matter comes in contact with antimatter, they annihilate it. Actually, when the Big Bang took place, it went out in both directions. It went out in antimatter and matter. And the two are tied together, kind of like two loops of a string, you know, like the infinity sign. And so out there in like, say, when one star comes closer to another, each star's mass is increased. It's kind of like, you remember the experiment in 1942 where they were beginning to build radio, you know, the nuclear test, and they had two bottle trains and each one having part of the critical mass. When they came close to each other, the critical mass began to glow.
0: That's correct.
5: And the scientists flipped one train off the track to keep from having a nuclear explosion. Well, that's what's happening. In other words, our Earth, the solar system, and our star and other stars, they all have matter that interposes with each other. And as it comes close, as a star comes close or a large comet or anything like that comes close to our solar system, it begins to build the energy in our own solar system. That's why the Earth is. And the polarization is kind of like, you know, the people, the human condition is going awry because people are becoming polarized, like that one guy said about Guyana, and that lady was just saying about the purgatory.
0: Yes.
5: That
0: yes.
5: all ties in.
0: All right. Well, you know what? It kind of makes sense that anything that would affect our Earth, anything that would affect our solar system would affect us. I do think that we are absolutely tied to, I don't want to get too foo-foo on you, but I think we're tied to Earth. I think we're tied to Mother Earth. And as Mother Earth changes, so do we. So the change in the human condition that we've been discussing tonight could well be tied to some event that we have yet. It could be, he said, polarization. It could be virtually anything. But the fact that the change is underway, I think, is beyond dispute. At least in my mind, it's beyond dispute. They still represent head shakers, and I don't have the full answer. Perhaps that man did, or one of you does. I don't know. All I know is we really are changing. West of the Rockies, all the way to Homer, Alaska. Ken, you're on the air.
6: Yes, sir. I'd like to start this conversation by saying I want to tell you something that I know, not what I believe, think, or feel.
0: Okay.
6: Okay. And I know that you can know God. And this is basically...